0: be a creative person, an artist, and have the opportunity to use knowledge to, you know, to light up a place or transform a place that in a way that really is going to help change or transform or shed light on issues. And I do feel very lucky to have helped made the difference in some of the local communities in South Australia. So, you know, Corn is one, Port Pirie, Wallaroo, Karoonda has an amazing award-winning silo projection as well, Victor Harbour, and places like Barmera and so on. So there's, you know, there's these places, each one is unique as well. And I think that's something that I feel like, yes, okay, it's been great to do large-scale projection on the Opera House for one night. But being part of communities that are having something running every night as a reliable attraction that tourists can come and learn about the town, or local people can put on their own project or be part of a creative project, that's ongoing and that's helping many people over many years. And for me, that is the pinch me moment to be able to get to do that. It's a real privilege.
1: And you must have, you know, through all these projects and, you know, you're speaking about looking for, you know, films and artwork that's created locally, must have learnt a lot over this time as well. What have you sort of, how has it, deepened your love for, you know, like a place like Corn or the Flinders, you know, discovering these projects, working on, you know, these projections, like Sunday Too Far Away was recently another one that was up, and better understanding the history of the region and the art that comes out of it.
0: Yeah, well, it's amazing because every place has its own unique stories, history, heritage, tragedies, facts, you know, geological formations, wildlife. Like we have an infinite array of fascinating things and also creative ways to share that knowledge. Obviously we don't have infinite resources to make them. But one of the things that I find wonderful is that in working with communities and working with places and people, you find out, like people say, hey, did you ever hear about, and they tell you something amazing. You say, oh my goodness, how can that be possible to share with more people? Which is what happened with the Bitter Springs in translation. Just a chance meeting. But yes, like for example, in Corn, just knowing that there's so much geological wealth, geological storytelling in the area, and that at the moment that's not represented on Corn Silo Light Show. And even just to touch on that. So I have a dream that one of the stories I'll find some grant funding for over the next couple of, because it can take years literally to get the funding and the resources to make a story. But yeah, so that's one I would like to tell, is just looking at the ways that the rock formations around that local area are quite distinct and unique. But yes, it's fascinating. It's always keeping your ear open for something new.
1: And so you're not slowing down at all, clearly, Cindy. You've got lots of ideas in the works.
0: Absolutely.
1: Now, we've been chatting a lot, and we are coming towards the end of our Monday mixtape, in fact, and we've got time for one final song from John O'Day, who many listeners would be familiar with, Bob the Railway Dog. Why did you use this song? What do you love about the story of Bob the Railway Dog?
0: Oh, Bob is such an interesting dog. I mean, the fact that he was... you know, a canine that was brought up initially was meant to be catching rabbits, but managed to form a relationship with the railway driver and then ends up getting to know the railway line so well that he became an independent traveller. And he's an iconic gentleman dog legend that has inspired so many people. There's a statue of him in Peterborough, and, you know, people are aware of this character. Right now we're working on an animation of Bob the Railway Dog that's going to be projected during the upcoming Illuminate Adelaide Festival as part of the State Library of South Australia forecourt activation. So that's going to be running through the start to mid-July. And so it's just lovely to be able to celebrate such an iconic dog that had so many adventures 100 years ago, just thinking about this sooty, grotty dog jumping on and off the steam trains and making his way to Port Pirie all the way to Broken Hill. Apparently ended up in Victoria at one point as well. And just knowing that he was such a character that was known by so many people over a couple of decades is astounding, and still lives on today as legend. So it's great to be able to celebrate that.
1: Absolutely. When there's no shortage of train enthusiasts either.

0: living the dream of many people in the region as well, who look back at the railway history of our area. Cindy, if it was like we've discussed so much and still barely scratched the surface, thank you so much for making time to chat this morning.
1: Cheers. Have a great day, everybody.
0: You too. Cindy Drennan, they're the founder and artistic director there of Illumina. Wrapping up our Monday mixtape this morning, this one, which will be, I'm sure, familiar to some of you from John O'Day, this is Bob the Railway Dog.

0: dog.
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4: Now, over the weekend, Paul Peary played host to the Metal United Down Under event. It was an all-ages gig with a lineup of 10 different heavy types of music. The bands came from both interstate as well as locally, from regions like Eyre Peninsula, the Riverland, and here in Port Pirie. Reporter Arj Gunnison was out there in the crowds and the mosh pit and was able to catch up with one of the organisers, Benny McGee, as well as 13-year-old Lilith Evans, who was attending her second ever hardcore show.
5: I think there's obviously that outside look at heavy metal as, you know, evil or toxic or masculine. It couldn't be further from the truth. Everyone's very helpful and polite. You know, you're in a mosh pit, someone falls down, you pick them up and pat them on the back and look after each other. So it's, everyone just has a good time and that's what it's all about.
6: It started when I was really young because my dad used to listen to metal and rap and all that, so I kind of just grew up with it. So.
7: And I guess how important is it to you as someone who is 13 that there are events like this that cater to the genre of music that you're into?
6: Honestly, it's kind of important. Since I'm not old enough to go to most concerts, so it's kind of just like a mini one. So it's like you get to listen to music, socialize, and all the above, basically. Just metal on.
7: Wise words from 13-year-old Lilith Evans. And now, Demi, Crystal, Ryan and Dave from Opening Band and Peary Locals, day late and a dollar short.
8: It's hard, you know, for everyone to travel to Adelaide to go see gigs, so being able to have an outlet close to us, you know, that's manageable, it's really appreciated.
9: We don't get much around this area, so, like, the fact that we do it, Port Peary gets music, Port Augusta, Wyala, Port Lincoln and all that. Like, and a lot of Adelaide bands are starting to come up this way, so starting to get some traction up this way. It's good.
10: There used to be. I'm Port Pirie born and bred. Going back like ages ago when I was a teenager, there used to be like Leadfest, Battle of the Bands, everything like that. There was a really good music scene in Pirie. But then all of a sudden, bam, it died overnight pretty much for about a good 8 years. And then in the past, I'd say 7, 8 years, started to revive a lot. And Dan doing what he's doing has helped a lot. Like.
7: Yeah. And I guess how important is it to you that there's been that resurgence, especially in what is a fairly niche genre of music?
8: It's amazing for us, like, not just, you know, from a band perspective, but just being able to go to gigs and, you know, have that outlet to, you know, let it all out, get a little bit of a mosh on, and it's great.
10: We've all been musicians and all music lovers for our whole lives, pretty much.
7: And I mean, what's it like, I guess, finding your kind of tribe and others in the regions in that same tribe as well?
8: I think like everyone in the metal scene is always very, like, you know,
11: welcoming.
8: Yeah.
11: Understanding.
8: Yeah, 100%.
10: We're black sheep. We're all black sheep. We're outcasts. And we all get along, like, for that fact.
12: It's a big misnomer that you're going to get your head kicked in at a metal gig. They are so friendly and,
10: saw her out there welcoming. In the mosh pit. Like, someone falls over, we'll pick them up.
8: Everyone's just here for the music and, like, you know, you can come here not knowing anyone and you end up, you know, making friends. Like, that's just how it is.
7: I did notice you saved one young fella's phone.
8: I seen the feet and I knew it was going to get stomped and I was just like, oh, my God. And I was just like, oh, I didn't want to see it get broken. But, you know, it's just what you do. Like, I would, if that happened to me, I would want someone to, you know, do the same thing, essentially.
7: Do you guys get a lot of opportunities to play here locally?
8: We do, but a lot of it has been a lot of backyard stuff. Like, we have done a couple pub gigs here and there, but trying to find venues that are willing to host a couple metal bands. Like, a lot of places want you to fill a 4-hour set, and when you're not a cover band, you need 3 or 4 bands to do that, so... Yeah. But now that everyone's, you know, coming together and being more organised, hopefully we'll have some more stuff.
10: It's good networking as well, like the amount of people we meet, the amount of bands we meet and all that. Like, we're not very popular or anything like that. And the amount of people we've met and bands that just gel well with us and, like, we just help each other out and, like, it's really good, like, support each other and all that. Like, meet so many people and bands you would never hear. Like, it's unreal.
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0: Over the weekend, Metal United down under, thanks to Arj Gunnison for that report. It's 13 minutes to 10.
1: 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Weather update.
0: Now, Denver Richter is with me from the Bureau of Meteorology. Good morning.
2: Good morning, Tom. And I've got some of those weekend rainfall totals to start us off for this section of our morning this morning. So, broadly, for the Eyre Peninsula, picking up a broad majority of the rainfall that we saw over the weekend, 22.4 for Port Lincoln. And then we see those showers taper off as we move further inland, Woodna 16.2, and showers even reaching as far as Tarcoola and Pukacha, with 2 millimetres for Tarcoola and 5.2 millimetres for Pukacha.
0: Fantastic. And how are things shaping up for our Monday?
2: Yes, so the showers are beginning to push in, particularly over the west coast of Juna, picking up some showers this morning. They're looking to build for the Eyre Peninsula over today and push in as far as Cooper Pedy and Woomera, at least for today, with some light showers reaching that far inland. And the same story for tomorrow as well. We're seeing those showers remain with that low pressure system moving slightly further inland, bringing those showers even as far as Pukacha. Very light in the northwest pastoral, but still getting some showers broadly across the state for tomorrow before an easing trend beginning on Wednesday.
0: And looking a tiny bit further than that, is it set to be a little bit drizzly again for the second half of the week?
2: So we will see those showers begin to pick up again for southern parts of the state. A cold front moving in from the west will bring showers to those more coastal regions, the west coast and York and Eyre peninsulas, as well as further south, of course. But it looks like a lot of the north of the state is going to miss out on any of that rainfall and the corresponding temperature drops with the cold front, remaining mostly sunny for the northern parts of the state.
0: Fantastic. Well, Denver, thank you very much for your time this morning.
2: Thank you, Tom.
0: Cheers. Denver Richter there from the Bureau of Meteorology. It's 11 minutes to 10.
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0: Good morning. Now, still to come in the next few minutes, we'll be taking a look at how the Australian markets are opening up in this new week. And from a quick glance, things do seem to be optimistic with talks progressing, some indication that a peace deal could be closer with Iran, between Iran and US President Donald Trump. Some posts online that are indicating those talks are progressing. Some more on that to come in the next few minutes. And of course, after 10 today, Roy McLaren will be on your radio. And if you've got gut issues, gut health issues that you'd like to discuss, there'll be a little bit of that after 10 o'clock. But first, something funky to get your toes tapping from David Bowie. This is Young Americans.

0: David Bowie there. Of course, Young Americans. Right now, it's 5 minutes to 10.
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0: Now, Toby Grimm is with me from Baker Young Limited. Toby, good morning.
2: Good morning, Tom.
0: How are things looking to start off in this new week?
2: Well, hope springs eternal, Tom. Certainly, over the weekend, investors getting a shot of confidence that some sort of a framework for a future peace deal at least might be reached between the US and Iran. President Trump announcing over social media that they have largely negotiated a memorandum of understanding that will, end the conflict officially, lead to the reopening of the Strait of Hormuz, with further negotiations later on issues like nuclear weapons development, etc. So the market has already been fairly optimistic surrounding this situation, despite the fact that we are getting conflicting headlines from Iranian officials, and of course the fact that the Strait of Hormuz at the moment remains shut not just by Iran but by the US blockade as well. Nonetheless, that optimism drove Wall Street to varied all-time highs on Friday night, the Dow Jones putting on 294 points, more than 0.5% to a record level, and the Nasdaq up by about 0.25%, and then, as I say, over the weekend, further positive news, at least as far as headlines and social media posts go, regarding the potential for a solution and a reopening of that strait that could see oil flow through, which obviously would take pressure off energy prices and pressure

0: pressure off inflations and arguably therefore pressure off central banks to not have to hike as much as investors were fearing, causing some economic damage down the track. Now, what we've seen, I guess, as electronic global markets reopen is that oil has dropped more than 5% in early trade. So certainly oil traders are viewing this as a positive step. We've also seen futures for things like US 10-year government bonds, the interest rate on them drop significantly. US futures are trading about 0.75% higher, and we're seeing some other very sensitive overseas markets, places like the Japan's Nikkei hitting all-time highs, up about 2.5%. Admittedly, Tom, a little bit disappointing, I have to say, for the Australian share market. Our All Ordinary is up just 7 points, less than 0.1%. We're seeing offsetting moves, really, with the banks continuing to be a little bit softer. Commonwealth Bank shares down by about 0.5% at $164.95. That is taking some of the steam out of the resources, which have rallied. Copper futures, for instance, up about 2% following the weekend. BHP and Rio Tinto are gaining by about 0.33%, respectively. Certainly seeing some positive moves amongst our gold miners. Gold has jumped by about $200 an ounce following that. So in that area, we've got Newmont Mining up by 3.75%, Evolution Mining putting on about 3.5%, the sector being led at this stage at the big end by Northern Star, which is gaining almost 5% to $19.72. But that's similarly being offset, Tom, by weakness in our oil and gas producers. So that makes a fair bit of sense, given that oil futures have dropped 5% today and this morning. Santos shares are off by about 3% at $8. Woodside Energy shedding 3.5% at $31. So, as I say, equal and offsetting moves in our various sectors as sees the Aussie market in positive territory, but largely flat. We'll see whether that can improve throughout the course of the day. There is no trading on Wall Street tonight. They've got a long weekend for Memorial Day, so we'll have to wait another day to see how they respond and indeed whether or not anything tangible comes from these negotiations. And just finally, the Aussie dollar, Tom, is a little bit firmer, 71.6 US cents. It's a big week for economic data and inflation figures in Australia. On Wednesday, we'll get April data. And then on Thursday night in the US, they'll have their major inflation reading for April, the PCE indicator. So we'll see what that speaks to in terms of the prices that people are paying in central bank activity going forward.
1: Fantastic. Well, Toby, thank you very much for your time this morning.
0: Thanks, Tom.
1: Cheers. Toby Grimm there from Baker Young Limited. That is all the time I have left with you this morning. I'll be off the air tomorrow. Emma Pedler will be joining you for North and West and Air Peninsula through Tuesday, and I'll be back Wednesday morning. Have a great day. Enjoy the cooler weather. It's coming up to 10.
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7: ABC News with Matt Coleman. Sports journalist Bharat Sundaresan says that Indian cricketer Virat Kohli should address online abuse targeting South Australian cricketer Travis Head and his wife. They've been targeted by online trolls after on-field tensions involving Head and Kohli in the Indian Premier League on Friday. Bharat Sundaresan has told 891 ABC Adelaide he hopes Kohli tries to calm fans down.
8: I mean, I hope he does it, but I don't know whether, you know, he will or whether his social media team will want him to. And it's not that he doesn't cop it either. You know, he's also married to a very prominent Bollywood actress, so they both cop it as well.
7: A Melbourne woman arrested by Israeli forces while on a Gaza-bound flotilla is demanding more condemnation from the government over her alleged mistreatment in Israel. Activist Violet Coco was among 11 Australians on board the flotilla when they were intercepted and detained by Israel. A 35-year-old student landed at Melbourne Airport this morning. Ms. Coco says she and her crew members were beaten and starved while in Israeli custody.
9: The Australian government has failed us. It has failed us as hostages of Israel, and it continues to fail the people of Palestine who are subject to Israel's monstrous cruelty and violence.
7: Israel has rejected allegations that detainees were mistreated. Rescuers in the Philippines are searching for survivors from a building collapse. At least one person has been confirmed dead, and more than 20 others are listed as missing. Five people are confirmed trapped. Two of them have been communicating with rescuers. They're using rescue dogs, heartbeat detection devices, and heavy equipment to sift through the debris. The World Health Organization.

0: Organization says there are now nearly 1,000 suspected Ebola cases in the Democratic Republic of Congo. The agency says more than 200 people are suspected to have died from the deadly virus. The handling of the situation has left many in the DRC angered, with reported attacks on hospitals and treatment centers. The Aboriginal Affairs Minister, Kaya Ma, says the return of the remains of an Aboriginal stockman today will be poignant. The stockman was found dead in SA's far north in 1959. He was buried at a nearby dam, but his remains were taken to the SA Museum in 1966 when the burial site was disturbed by flooding. His remains will be collected by Aboriginal community members today and driven to the Whitchurra National Park, where he'll be reburied. Kaya Ma says Aboriginal remains have not historically been treated with enough care.
1: In decades and centuries gone by, Aboriginal remains weren't treated with the care and respect which they ought to have been, and it's now quite a big process to start repatriating those as they have been to country.
0: The Australian magpie is the most commonly sighted bird in Australia, according to the annual Aussie Bird Count. The annual survey counted 5 million birds across the country during a week of bird watching last October. Conservation not-for-profit BirdLife Australia conducted the survey. The group Sean Dooley says the increasing number of larger birds seen in urban areas is concerning for populations of smaller native species.
2: We are seeing a dominance of larger, more aggressive species. So some birds are doing really well out of the way we're treating the urban landscape. But we are losing numbers in terms of diversity. We're losing a lot of our smaller birds.
0: Three tunnel boring machines, part of the Torrens to Darlington project, have been named in honour of South Australian suffragettes. The state government says it received more than 2,000 submissions with potential names. It says the first machine, Mary Lee, has been blessed by a Catholic archbishop, keeping to international tunnelling project tradition. The remaining machines, Catherine and Elizabeth, are set to begin work by the end of the year. The Premier, Peter Malinauskas, says the names are historically significant.
3: South Australia was the first place anywhere in the world to give women the right to vote and run for Parliament. We did it first. It was a game changer for millions of people globally that has set the world on a completely different trajectory, one for the better.
0: Temperatures in London are expected to exceed those in Athens today as a heatwave settles across parts of the UK and northwestern Europe. The British Met Office says temperatures are set to hit 31 degrees Celsius late in the afternoon and could rise as high as 34 degrees the following day. That's 10 degrees above the British average for the end of May. South Australia's weather: Renmark, partly cloudy 18, Mount Gambier showers 16, Port Lincoln showers 17, Port Pirie showers 17, Adelaide showers atop of 17 degrees, currently 13. Tomorrow a shower or two, 19. ABC News.
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7: Is it true that most caterpillars have only 6 true legs and the rest are prolegs?
8: They most definitely only have 6 legs, and yes, they do have prolegs. So they're the little stubby things at the end of the body of the caterpillar.
7: Oh, like my fingers.
8: Exactly like mine too.
7: We suffer a similar affliction here.
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9: Welcome to the second hour of the program. In a moment, Dr. Doctor. Today, matters close to my heart, or more specifically, close to my stomach. Gastroenterologist Raimi Mountfield will be in the studio and will be your guest. If you have a question for her, call 1300 222 891. In around half an hour's time, Bernard Keane, the political editor at crikey.com.au, will be your federal political correspondent today. Pretty keen to get his thoughts on the prospect of a new party potentially being formed at a federal level. This conversation, which seems to be happening between people like Zali Steggall, Allegra Spender, and others when it comes to a new teal sort of movement in the federal political sphere. Bernard's also written a really interesting article in the last couple of days regarding the Collins-class submarine sustainment as well. So keen to talk to him about that. And then, of course, your chance to share your views on the statewide soapbox. You can text 0467 922 891 or ring 1300 222 891. It is 6 minutes past 10. We're going to start, though, discussing the Greater Adelaide Freight Bypass, a really interesting piece of work done by Will Hunter, which has been published online this morning, because this was a project that was discussed very heavily coming into last year's federal election and the back and forth between state and territory governments about who would pay for what. Well, you're joined now by Jonathan Wilson, who's the CEO of the Freight Council in South Australia. Jonathan, welcome.
6: Good morning, Rory. How are you?
9: From a Freight Council perspective, remind us where this sits right now when it comes to funding.
6: So essentially we have an impasse where the state government and opposition believe it should be at an 80-20, so that's 80% funded by the Commonwealth, 20% by the state. And at the minute, the Commonwealth are saying that they will fund up to 60% of that, with 40% coming from the state. Now, it doesn't sound like that's a very big differential. Really, we're talking around a $200 million differential. But we know that $200 million to the Commonwealth is chump change compared to what $200 million is to South Australians.
9: And what's the Freight Council's view? Do you believe it should be an 80-20 split?
6: We absolutely believe it should be an 80-20 split for a number of reasons. One is that all we're asking for is parity of esteem with our brethren up in Queensland, who are getting an 80-20 split for the Bruce Highway. That's number one. Number two, in reality, the beneficiaries of the Greater Adelaide Freight Bypass is a national beneficiary in the east-west traffic. Yes, it's good for South Australia, which is why the 20% is what we would tip in. But ultimately, it's a road of national significance, if you like, more than a road of state significance.
9: And on that, what is the impact of the delay, this back and forward? You know, we were speaking about this, you know, running into the federal election last May. We're now a further year down the road. Does that mean we're now a further year away from anything potentially happening?
6: Look, I guess this project has been mooted for years and years and years. And so it is one that we just keep seeing that, you know, the can kicked a little bit farther down the road. Ultimately, we're closer now than we have ever been in the past. Mm. We know that the state government is doing, or the department is doing, a lot of work around the route, around the way that this would need to work. And ultimately, there's three major components to it. There's the Truro Bypass, there's the connecting road that will go between the South Eastern Freeway and the Sturt Highway, and there's the duplication of the Swanport Bridge. And all three of those need to happen for the Greater Adelaide Freight Bypass to become a reality. Our preference is that if we have to choose one thing to start on right now, we would prioritise the Swanport Bridge.
9: Because and you touch on this there, Jonathan, about this route. What we are talking about here, if you might have heard this spoken about for a long time. Basically, the plan would be you turn north off the South Eastern Freeway, you sort of cut through Monarto, you run across the back Cambrai, Sedan, and then come back onto the Sturt Highway, what would be east of Truro.
6: Correct.
9: So that is the whole plan. That is what has been discussed. So I guess what is your message here, Jonathan Wilson? Like how much longer can industry sit here waiting for this impasse to be overcome?
6: From an industry point of view, we're ready to move on. And obviously, the benefits from a freight point of view is you can move bigger trucks more efficiently. Yes, it's a little bit longer in terms of the kilometres, but you're taking them away from the metropolitan area. So there's a benefit from that. But our messaging, it continues to be, and we're really grateful to hear it back from both the state government and the opposition, is that we think it needs to be an 80-20. We need to be treated the same as our people up in Queensland. And we want this bypass done. And for $200 million differential, we'd like to see that ponied up sooner rather than later.
9: Jonathan Wilson, CEO of the SA Freight Council, thank you. Of course, you can go and read Will Hunter's article on abc.net.au, and then you navigate your way across to the South Australian homepage. It's running very prominently there, particularly if you're listening to us in regional South Australia this morning. Hello to everyone out there tuning in for the second hour of the program. 1300 222 891 is the number to call. Doctor, in a moment, if you've got a question for our gastroenterologist, don't wait, get calling now.
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2: 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Puberty.
3: Is it still illegal to perform an autopsy on a living person?
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12: Some of you can spend years trying to get help and a diagnosis when it comes to inflammatory bowel disease. Crohn's and colitis is just two examples. Associate Professor Raimi Mounterfield is a consultant gastroenterologist at Flinders Medical Centre and a researcher at Flinders University. She is here to take your calls and shed a light on the need for earlier diagnoses. Associate Professor, welcome.
13: Thanks very much, Rory. Great to be here.
12: Let's establish a few things here. There is a very distinct and important difference to be made between IBD and IBS. Can you just walk them through it?
13: Yeah, thanks. This is a really common question and a common misconception. So with inflammatory bowel disease, IBD, this is really two types. As you said, Rory, Crohn's disease and ulcerative colitis are the main types. And we see symptoms that are common to IBS, like pain, sometimes needing to rush to go to the toilet, but we also see blood in the stool. When we look inside the colon at a colonoscopy or an endoscopy, we see ulceration and not a normal blood vessel pattern. And that's different to IBS, where we don't really see anything wrong, but we know that people suffer with really severe symptoms sometimes. With inflammatory bowel disease, this is more of an autoimmune attack on the bowel. So it means we treat it differently. So we treat it with medications to dampen down the immune system. There is sometimes the need for surgery and there's an increased risk of bowel cancer. With IBS, although people suffer a lot with symptoms, we don't see this need for surgery, need for immune-lowering medications and an increased risk of cancer we don't see with IBS.
12: Now, if you do have a question, you can call now, 1-300-222-891. And like I said, coming out of the 10 o'clock news, this is a topic for Doctor, I have a lot of familiarity with as someone who has had Crohn's for the better part of 20 years and is something that has run in my family as well. Let's go to Annie. She's called in. Hello, Annie.
14: Good morning. My husband had he was bleeding and they discovered that he had Cameron's lesions that we'd never heard of, and all his when I actually went out one day, and when I got home he could hardly breathe. His blood pressure was 60/40, and when we he was bleeding a lot, and we thought it was from polyps from colonoscopies, but they did an endoscopy and discovered he had Cameron's lesions, and he was given some tablets that they said would fix it. Now, all his life before that, he couldn't, he felt sick after food, and like 2 months later now, he eats breakfast, and how do we know if that medication, can you fill us in on a bit of how it fixes it and
13: Yeah, sure, Annie. So it's a fairly common problem, Cameron's erosions, and this happens when you have a hiatus hernia. So this is in the stomach we're talking about. When you have a hiatus hernia, some of the stomach pushes up through the diaphragm into the chest, and what that does is push two bits of the stomach that are not normally in contact into contact with each other, causes some ulceration, which is really just friction, and the medication you would have been given is an acid-lowering medication called a PPI or proton pump inhibitor that a lot of people take. What that does is just reduce that ulceration from a chemical perspective as well, but it doesn't change the fact that your husband probably has a hiatus hernia. So sometimes we can take a surgical approach by fixing that. But the way to answer your question, it is important to potentially have another endoscopy down the track. So when we see ulcers in the stomach, we tend to do another endoscopy 6 or 8 weeks down the track just to make sure that they've healed and that there's nothing else nasty going on. But we do continue that acid-lowering medication in the meantime. I hope that answers your question a bit.
12: Annie,
14: thank you very much. We'll ask for an endoscopy. Thank you.
12: Annie, thank you so much for your call and your question. Best of luck for your husband on his journey. And as always here on Doctor, any of the discussion here

0: that we might be having with Associate Professor Raimi Mountfield is general in nature. And if you do need specific advice, you're probably best to start with your general practitioner before being referred off to a gastro in and of yourself. Let's go to Alison. Hello.
1: Hi, how are you?
2: Hi, Alison.
1: Hi, I'm really appreciative of your time. I have Crohn's. I've had Crohn's since I was 20. I've already had one resection. Last year in May, we could see that I would need to do that again fairly soon. So the medication I was put on was changed over to Rinvoq, and I was put on 45 milligrams, and then I started to get facial problems, so they lowered it to 30, and it was left like that for about 6 months. And about 2 months ago, it attacked my face in no uncertain terms, and I ended up in hospital, and it's still, my face doesn't look normal. But my question for you, and I feel like this was like some sort of miracle, is I have to see my specialist today, and I know that I'm going to get asked to go back on the Rinvoq at a lower dose, and yet the dermatologist and everyone, no one can tell me whether that is a sensible decision or what I should be asking of my specialist. I'm wondering if you could tell me what I should be, like, I don't know, asking, what questions I should be asking.
2: Absolutely, Alison. So this is a really common problem, and I guess, as Roy said, speaking in general terms, Rinvoq or upadacitinib is one of the newer classes of medications, as you know, for Crohn's disease. It's very effective, and of course that's super important, but we always need to balance against side effects. One of the side effects that's really common that might be affecting your face is acne, and that's what we call a dose-dependent side effect. So as you say, at 45 milligrams, which is the highest dose for this medication, it is more likely to have acne. At 30, less so, and at 15, which is the lowest dose, less again. And it comes down to that risk-benefit trade-off and also your specialist talking to each other. So you can always ask your dermatologist to give your gastroenterologist a call and have a bit of a case conference, because the more we communicate, the better care we provide for you. But it also comes down to the fact that you've had a previous resection or surgery, and that's really common in Crohn's disease, and we'd like to reduce the need for that moving forward. So having really great control of inflammation is important, so it will matter in that risk-benefit discussion how well your Crohn's is controlled as well. So I'd get your specialists talking to each other and acknowledge that, yes, upadacitinib or Rinvoq is such a great drug for treating Crohn's disease, but like all drugs, it has some side effects, and one of those is known to be acne, which may or may not be the problem with your face. But I would definitely suggest having everyone talk to each other and potentially exploring other alternatives for your Crohn's, because we now have a good funded range of treatments that are effective. But like many people, like you said, you may have been down that track before with other treatments for Crohn's.
1: Okay. Yeah, thank you. Yes, thank you very much, because I was feeling nearly ungrateful that the medication is there, because it just scared me so much. So then I wasn't sure which direction my conversation should go. I usually just nod my head and agree, but this time I'm like, that was the most painful, scary thing. Yeah. And so now I wasn't sure. So I appreciate just some calm conversation. So thank you.
2: Absolutely. Best of luck, Alison.
0: Alison, thank you. And best of luck for your appointments throughout the course of the day and in coming days. It is 20 minutes past 10. Keep your calls coming in, 1-300-222-891. Couple of texts as well. This person asks, to the doctor, is it possible to have a colonoscopy without a general anaesthetic? I had a stigmoidoscopy without one. It was uncomfortable but not painful.
2: Yeah, I really like this question. So it is absolutely possible to have a colonoscopy while being completely awake. It is more comfortable, as you identify, just doing a mini colonoscopy or a flexible sigmoidoscopy, because we're not going as far. It is uncomfortable. I'm not going to lie to you. People struggle with doing this. But there are some people, for medical reasons, because they can't tolerate an anaesthetic, or they just want to watch. I mean, colonoscopy, the way we position you for a colonoscopy, we can talk you through what we're seeing on the screen. Makes it a bit less scary, a bit more painful, but it demystifies the whole thing. You can watch us take off polyps, which you won't feel. And it is a way of sort of understanding what we're doing. So I would warn you that it is uncomfortable. It is a lot more uncomfortable for some people than others, and some colons are more difficult to navigate than others. But I really welcome

0: here on Doctor Doctor. Get your calls and questions coming in on 1300 222 891. We've got a question here from Jen. How does Jerusalem artichoke help your stomach, although it gives cramping or constipation? Are there the pros outweighing the cons for these vegetables?
1: That is a really good question, and probably one I would refer to a specialised IBD dietitian or a dietitian. Artichokes are always high in fibre, and we know that with fibre, it's sort of a double-edged sword. For most people, yes, it reduces your risk of bowel cancer. It's really great in inflammatory bowel disease, unless you have a stricture or a blockage in the bowel where we recommend lower fibre. But I'm not aware of particular benefits or detrimental effects of Jerusalem artichoke, but certainly from a fibre perspective, yeah, some people with irritable bowel syndrome find that fibre makes their symptoms worse, particularly their bloating. But in terms of Jerusalem artichoke, I probably would refer that specific question to a specialised dietitian, because they have an amazing database of evidence and a lot more research now to tell us about specific components of food that are beneficial or not.
0: Let's go up to Madam. Hello, Coral.
2: Hello. I've got my husband's got a narrowing of bowel, apparently, from the last colonoscopy. Now, what's the best thing via diet and foods for him?
1: Yeah, I guess it depends, Coral, where the narrowing is. If it was found at a colonoscopy, it'll be in the large bowel. And there's a number of different reasons for this. Sometimes inflammatory bowel disease can do this, but it might be a diverticular narrowing or, we always biopsy narrowings in the bowel. So assuming that's all a benign narrowing, I would suggest sometimes fibre does get a little bit stuck if you've got a narrowed part of the bowel, and that can cause some pain. So firstly, taking advice from the person who did the colonoscopy, is there anything to worry about here? But then I guess the main things that will get stuck in a narrowed area are high fibre foods like meats, cruciferous vegetables. The things that we're told we're meant to eat to be healthy are the things that often get stuck prior to a narrowing.
2: Mm-hmm. Yeah, so there's not a lot of difference. Like, he's just cut back all his eating, so it's really lost a lot of weight too.
1: But that's a bit of a red flag, isn't it? And we never want that. So I think what it comes down to again is getting specialised advice from a dietitian, because they can look at what's actually going to get through, and they're that interface between what you're eating or what your husband's eating and the specialised medical condition underneath that. So they can kind of look at that stricture or that narrowing and say, okay, with that condition, this is what's likely to get through, and this is how we balance all of those requirements as well.
0: Coral, thank you for your call. Associate Professor, I actually want to go back, if I can, to the conversation we were having with Alison and about how treatments have changed. And as you and I sit here discussing this in May 2026, even on my trajectory with Crohn's, how much more sophisticated treatments can be, even in the last 5 years and 10 years.
1: Absolutely. So this has been one of the major benefits of working in this area over the last 20 years. It's really exciting. So 20 years ago, we would sit in clinic and patients would be given prednisolone, sometimes heavy pain medication. You remember this, Roy?
0: Yeah.
1: And they'd be recommended surgery, which is still a great option and necessary for some patients. And we really wouldn't have great options. So we put patients on azathioprine, which a lot of people are still on, but by itself is not super effective and has some downsides in terms of side effects. And in that time, so many different agents have been developed, as you say. So now if we talk about advanced therapies, so the things that are particularly effective for Crohn's disease and ulcerative colitis, for UC, we've now got 8 of them on the pharmaceutical benefit scheme in Australia, which is really exciting. And we've got 5 or so for Crohn's disease. And it depends what type you have, but certainly we've seen an explosion of therapies. We still can't cure the disease, but we can get so many more people into remission and meeting those treatment targets so that they feel well. So lots of research, lots of agents, but there's still more agents and mode of action medications that we'd like to get onto the pharmaceutical benefit scheme.
0: We've got a text here from Trevor. Trevor would like to know the cause of excess stomach acid. No reflux or heartburn, just excess pain around the diaphragm, mainly at night. And now I love it when people text in medicines they're on. So stand by as I try and deliver this pronunciation. Was treated with protoprazole.
1: Pantoprazole.
0: Pain went overnight.
1: Oh, fantastic. So what that tells you is that

0: it is acid related. Most people put out normal amounts of acid, and pantoprazole reduces the amount of acid that the stomach puts out, but it can cause pain, particularly when it comes up into the esophagus. So it can cause pain in the stomach as well. It's unusual to put out excess levels. So there's some rare conditions where you put out a lot more stomach acid. But for most people, it's acid going into the wrong parts of the stomach and esophagus that causes pain for them. And sometimes we need to do an endoscopy, not always, but to see if there's anything else like a stomach ulcer or gastritis or a bug called Helicobacter pylori that can make things worse in the stomach.
1: Rami, I want to go back to the beginning because, I mean, in my situation, we had a family history. We
0: Yes.
1: knew that this could be an issue that I might have to face, or my sister might have to face, given our family's experience with this. But for people who might not have experience with something like what becomes Crohn's or colitis, what are some of those early signs that you should be really cognizant of and go, hang on, actually, no, something's not right here. This isn't just a bad meal.
0: Yeah, it's hard, isn't it? Because a lot of the population has GI symptoms. So I guess the things that we worry about, the red flags, are bleeding from the bowel, pain that just doesn't go away. A lot of people have pain as part of irritable bowel and bloating, but severe abdominal pain. With Crohn's, for example, you can get mouth ulcers, joint pains, other things as well. So with Crohn's, we see inflammation anywhere from the mouth right through to the anus. It's pretty patchy, so you can get pain, bloating, blockage to the bowel. A lot of people with ulcerative colitis have diarrhea with bleeding from the bowel, and they have urgency, which is a really incapacitating symptom. So they have to run to the bathroom with no notice. Some people are incontinent. With Crohn's disease, we can get little tunnels where the stool escapes from not through the anus, but to other parts of the skin around the anus, which is a really embarrassing condition, and sometimes pain around the bottom end as well. But we can also see joint symptoms. We can see skin and eye symptoms, and sometimes
1: how common is the joint issue if someone is potentially having a flare-up and having real issues with their bowel? How often does it start to manifest in things like, you know, really sore hands and elbows and shoulders and knees and the like?
0: Yeah, we see that in about 20 to 20% of cases. And often it is concurrent with inflammation in their bowel being active, but sometimes it's separate, so it's hard to make the connection. And as you described before, it often takes years to be diagnosed with Crohn's disease because it can be a little bit non-specific. And because really you need specialist access to make that diagnosis, to have a look with a colonoscopy or endoscopy. But joint symptoms sometimes aren't always necessarily intuitively related to the Crohn's, and people don't think this is part of their Crohn's, but it really can be. It's a systemic illness.
1: And what do we also know about the age profile of people who are being diagnosed?
0: Yeah, so it's always been a set of diseases that's diagnosed pretty young. So the peak onset is really in the 20s, but it affects kids as well. So we know 20 to 25% of new diagnoses in Australia for both sets of diseases are in pediatric onset. So this is something parents need to be aware of as well. And there are some non-invasive tests we can do to sort of re-stratify and say, well, if your child has symptoms or if someone has symptoms, they can see their GP and get a poo test these days, a fecal calprotectin, which is not perfect, but it tells us really who we need to go on and do a colonoscopy, endoscopy for.
1: We've got a text here. Is there joint pain with Crohn's? The
0: yes.
1: short answer is yes.
0: Yeah, there can be. Not for everybody, but for about a quarter to a fifth of people. Joint pain is really common, and it can be due to other things as well. But what we see is enteropathic arthritis, which means bowel-related inflammation of the joints, which inflammatory joint pain is often worse in the morning. It gets better throughout the day, and it can be in any joints. It's often in the small joints, but sometimes it affects the spine as well.
1: And how important are things like ongoing blood tests to, if you do receive a diagnosis, to get a read on your inflammation markers? How important is that for management of the conditions?
0: Yeah, there's a number of sort of targets we use. So one is the stool test, the fecal calprotectin that I talked about, and others, blood tests. So not everybody raises their inflammatory markers in their bloods when they're having a flare. So we can follow that in patients who had to raise CRP, for example, as an inflammatory marker at the beginning. We can follow that through. But for people who didn't have a raised CRP, we've got to use other ways of tracking their disease. So not just symptoms, but what does it look like when we do endoscopy, colonoscopy, what is their fecal calprotectin ultrasound? We can now use bowel ultrasound, which patients like because it's less invasive, and we track things that way.
1: Well, Associate Professor Raimi Mounterfield, it has been lovely to talk with you today. Obviously, in your role as a consultant gastroenterologist at Flinders Medical Centre and a researcher at Flinders University, thank you so much for coming in.
0: Thanks so much, Rory.
1: Thank you for everyone texting in and calling in, of course. It is Crohn's and Colitis Awareness Month here in Australia. A reminder, you're not alone. I'm here, and there's another 180,000 Australians who are suffering with IBD right across our nation. So if you need support, reach out. Of course, you know, Crohn's and Colitis Australia, a great place to start if you need information as well. Next, the very latest in federal politics with Bernard Keane.
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1: Bernard Keane is the political editor at crikey.com.au. He joins you now. Hello, Bernard.
7: Morning, Rory.
1: Bernard, I want to come to Collins class sustainment a little bit later in this discussion, but I want to get your initial reaction to this discussion that is now bubbling away publicly around the prospect of a Teal-led political party. We've had independent MP Zali Steggall confirm she's open to the Teals forming their own political party, but hasn't quite got into the detail about how far this discussion may have progressed. What's your read on this?
7: It's a pretty tricky sort of place to go for community independence, because their very nature is they're
1: the independents.
7: They're an organic expression of the community. I mean, they are the result of community. You know, they emerge from community related processes that, you know, are really, you know, more about grassroots democracy than about, you know, a more top down process that we're used to with political parties. So how they kind of make the transition from, and Kate Cheney's statement this morning saying, you know, she'd always be standing as a community independent, I think sort of summed that up. How you sort of combine being a community independent with, you know, what I think is a political imperative to kind of get a bit more organised and take advantage of, you know, what is clearly a much more fluid situation in which the major parties are losing their grasp, you know, rather than sort of vacating the field to One Nation. I think that's an interesting challenge as to how they do it. The other dimension to that is, you know, can there be some sort of community independent process for the Senate? Much harder because it's at a state level rather than an electorate level. Some talk in some of the sort of discussion this morning about, well, you know, it's possible at the level of smaller states to do it. But, you know, it seems to me that having some sort of, you know, proto-party, you know, might be the way to go in relation to the Senate. But when you're dealing with politics as an expression of electoral democracy, i.e., you know, democracy based in specific communities, then, you know, it's very hard to kind of have, you know, to get both the virtues of a party structure without having the negatives. And of course, one of the negatives is you don't have as much local democracy as you have with the, you know, current crop of community independents. So it's a, you know, it's a, you know, interesting to talk about, but how it's actually done, you know, I'm yet to see anything particularly sort of convincing. And at the end, of course, overlaying all this is the collapse of the Liberal Party and the fact that there is seemingly some sort of space for a new right of centre party that's more moderate than the current iteration of the Liberal Party. So, you know, lots and lots of questions, very few, you know, answers that are going to work in our current structured system of politics.
1: Well, I also think that, you know, and the timing of this as well, Bernard, you know, we are still sort of a big assumption here that this parliamentary term runs the distance. We're pretty well 2 years from the next time these politicians go to the electorate as well. So is there an argument here? If you are going to look to do something, is now the time to do it?
7: Well, yeah, and I think that's partly being driven by, you know, the maths of the decline of the Liberals. I mean, there's a kind of irony confronting the community independents, which is that they have you know, basically been created by the collapse of the Liberal Party as a sort of a centrist force in affluent urban electorates. And yet that has also, the ongoing collapse of the Liberals has deprived them the opportunity to actually exercise any meaningful power. So if we go back to before the last election, a lot of us were talking about, well, you know, Labor might be reduced to minority and the Teals, Community Independence, could exercise a role, and that would, you know, really demonstrate the benefits of the community independent model. And of course, the Liberal Party's vote, Liberals performed so badly that, you know, ended up handing a massive majority to Labor. So, you know, what started off as something that was good for the community independence ended up being the very thing that actually ended up ensuring that, you know, they can, you know, offer lots and lots of interesting advice from the sidelines, but they can't exercise any sort of power in a minority government. So, between that and the, you know, the timing of the next federal election, there's lots to be thinking about, you know, how they take advantage of the opportunities that are currently emerging.
1: That is the voice of Bernard Keane. He is the political editor at crikey.com.au at 22 minutes to 11 on 891 ABC Adelaide Mornings. Bernard, let's talk, if we can, about the Collins-class submarine sustainment program, the life of type extension work. Last week on the breakfast program, Sonia Jules and myself, we actually spoke to Pat Conroy about this the day after Richard Miles made what was a fairly actually remarkable announcement when you think about how much was going to be spent on this life of type extension work, how much it's now going to cost, and the fact that it's actually going to be doing less than they initially forecast. You've written about this, haven't you?
7: Yeah, and I'm writing about it again today because we found out why there was that announcement last week by the government on Friday when the Auditor General released a report on that very program, the life of type extension. And dare I use the famous word about Auditor General reports? It is indeed scathing of Defence's performance. And, you know, it really, yet again, I mean, you know, I've been saying this for so long, raises pretty fundamental questions about the capacity of Defence to, you know, not just manage major programs, but even just exercise the most basic judgment, because what seems to have happened is that Defence knew from, you know, early part of last decade that there was a need for, there's probably going to be a need to extend the life of the Collins-class submarines. They were going to have to work out a way to do that. When the Turnbull government, you know, ended, you know, all the debate, years and years of debate about what kind of submarines we were going to have to replace the Collins class, and went for the attack class boats that the French were going to help us to build. Defence made the decision that it wanted to kind of incorporate a lot of the elements of the attack class boats into the Collins class boats as part of this life of type extension.
1: So these were things like the propulsion units. Correct me wrong here, Bernard.
7: Yeah, these are core systems that the life of type extension went from being basically a program to, you know, ensure that the boats could continue operating beyond their planned lives with, you know, higher pace and sort of, you know, depth of maintenance, to putting in new systems that were going to cost a lot more money, that came with a lot more high risk because they hadn't been, you know, they were going to be new systems for the attack class boats, so they hadn't been tried in existing systems and in operations yet, as a kind of a way to shift some of the risk from the attack class submarine program into the life of type extension. Now, from one point of view, that kind of makes sense.
1: Until you've been a deal with the French.
7: Well, until you ditch the attack class submarine, so all you've done then is just load a bunch of risk onto the life of type extension. The other problem is that a lot of the systems they were going to put in from the attack class program, you know, it was going to require a lot more work to kind of shoehorn them into the Collins class. In some cases, literally shoehorn, because they were much, much bigger sort of systems and took, you know, took up much more space. So when the attack class was binned for AUKUS, did Defence actually sit back and say, well, you know, do we still need to do this? Or, you know, can we scale back and go back to the original idea behind the life of type extension? And of course, being Defence, they decided, no, we can just keep on going on our merry way and continue this, you know, massively expensive approach of trying to cram in the attack class equipment into the Collins class boats. And, you know, the worst part of that for me was they repeatedly failed to tell the government about all these risks. They kept successive governments in the dark, Morrison government, the Albanese government, about the risks associated with this different approach of trying to cram in the attack class equipment into the Collins class boats. And eventually the whole thing sort of came apart. Pat Conroy got a US submarine expert to go through the life of type extension program forensically. She identified, these sorts of fundamental issues. And basically in 2024, Defence fessed up to the government and said, well, yeah, look, we've been adopting this pretty high risk approach and it hasn't quite worked out. So that was the genesis of the announcement last week. But you know, it's yet another example of Defence making really bad decisions and keeping governments in the dark. And that's the most serious dimension of this for me, because I've found about the sixth time over the last 15 years that Defence has either actively misled or allowed governments to be misled over major programs. You know, some of the most prominent programs in our defence budget, the Hawkeye, you know, the tallest munitions factory, and now the Collins class submarines. I mean, these are not small procurement projects. These are the biggest, most important projects.
1: And just on that, and you're now talking about an $11 billion project for the life of type extension work, Bernard. And we obviously put those questions to Pat Conroy about why there has been the change in the budget from what was previously discussed as between $4 and $5 million. That will be a discussion we will have to save for another day, though. Bernard Keane, great to talk. Thank you for your expertise.
7: Thanks. Thanks, Rory.
1: It is almost a quarter to 11 on 891 ABC Adelaide mornings. If you want to jump onto the statewide soapbox, 1300 222 891 is the number to call. But before that happens, the sunfish, it is an ancient, gentle creature of the sea and a magical sight if you do ever get to see one. Well, next, someone has had one of the most incredible experiences with a sunfish on Eyre Peninsula.
4: This is going to be quite a ride.
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6: This is Rory McLaren, live across Adelaide and South Australia.
11: South Australia.
1: Have you ever seen a sunfish? To give you a bit of a picture, try to imagine a giant floating pancake trying to swim. That is a sunfish. And Rod Keogh from EP Cruises at Fowler's Bay had just a magical experience. Rod, welcome.
12: G'day, Rory. How are you?
1: What happened?
12: Mate, pretty surreal, really. We had I generally do a live update for my whale viewers across the country and the world. And I just happened to do a live video that morning, and there was a sunfish sitting out the front. And so we were talking a bit about sunfish in the morning, went out, did some maintenance on the boat, come back in the afternoon, just sitting there on the deck having lunch, and sunfish sitting out in front of the house there. So I grabbed the drone and did another live video, and yeah, it turned out to be quite a popular video, actually.
1: On that, Rod, how rare is it to have a sunfish like that?
12: Well, look, everywhere else, it's extremely rare to see sunfish along the coastline, especially in shallow coastal waters. And I'm not saying that it doesn't happen, but Fowler's Bay, we live in a David Attenborough movie in Fowler's. You know, we seem to see these things and rare and amazing things in Fowler's all the time. And ever since the COVID year, so I think it was 2020, we've been seeing more and more sunfish in the bay every year. We consistently see them from about now right through our whale season. So we're not only seeing southern right whales, we have the chance to see sunfish as well. But why they're there, they're eating these coomb jellies. It's fascinating to watch them eating these jellyfish. Mm. It's just becoming more of a trend to see sunfish and fowlers.
1: How close did you get?
12: Well, after the video, I jumped on my paddleboard and paddled out to the sunfish, and I jumped in the water with it. And then as I was swimming with this sunfish, the second one that we saw on the video, if you're watching on the EP Cruiser site, you'll see there's two sunfish there, happened to join forces, and I was in the water with these two sunfish.
1: Wow.
12: From fin to fin would have been about 6.5 meters in diameter. Absolutely incredible. You know, so insane. An experience that you just never forget.
1: Now, before you leave us, Rod, we know that various parts of the coastline have had issues when it comes to the algal bloom. How have things been at Fowlers?
12: Oh, look, you know, the water quality with us has always been pretty amazing. We've been unaffected by the algal bloom. We're lucky. We really are, and it just shows by the ecosystem that we're living in. You know, like we're now waiting for our southern right whales to, you know, start to roll into Fowlers, and you know, you've got these beautiful sunfish that are super rare. You know, the amount of people that have seen a sunfish in the wild is just so small, and especially, you know, our backyard of South Australia. Here we are, we've got them, and we see them quite regularly.
1: Rod Keogh, it's been great to chat. What an amazing experience. Thank you.
12: Thanks, Rory.
1: Rod Keogh there from EP Cruisers at Fowlers Bay. Now, I just want to point out there have been elevated levels of Karenia detected at 6 of the 32 on-share testing sites on Eyre Peninsula, Louth Bay, Boston Bay, Lower Eyre, Bickers Island, the Port Lincoln Town Jetty and Proper Bay as well. But on those other sites, zero or low levels of Karenia. So definitely something that we will be bringing up to speed with should there be developments throughout the week here. When it comes to the algal bloom. 11 minutes to 11, it's time for the soapbox.
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1: Good morning, Mike.
15: Morning, Rory.
1: Mike, you were listening to the discussion we were having with the Lord Mayor, Jane Lomax-Smith, at the start of the program around the footprint that's going to be required for the Supercars event and this other event that we don't know much yet about in November. You wanted to weigh in on it.
15: I was listening to the Lord Mayor, and I was just a bit concerned that, I mean, I've always supported Peter Malinowskis and what he's done, but yeah, I think this is just a little bit, I don't know, a little bit too much invasion of the parklands. What with the golf and now the motorsport? I mean, where does it stop? The other thing was, you know, with our fuel issue, again, we don't know what's happening with the fuel. I mean, why are they going ahead with it? I'm not sure.
1: When it comes to motorsport, what specifically is your concern?
15: I just don't know whether they need it in the parklands again. I mean, we've been there, done that. You've got Tail and Bend all set up, all ready to go. Why don't they go out there and use that? Just my feelings on it.
1: Mike, thank you for calling and sharing your perspectives. Let's go to West Croydon. Hello, Kip.
16: Yes, hello, Rory. I just want to bring up that the police greys, which I like, of an evening go down North Terrace, but I was there Thursday night and one took a dump on the footpath, and then they don't clean it up. And I had some doggy bags, so I actually picked up what I could to take home from my garden. But if that was us with our dogs, we'd be in trouble for that. And I know on the the horses that go across Brenner Island,
1: the tram,
16: I think they have like a bag under their bums so that they're not leaving a trail wherever they go. So I think the police could do better to clean up after them.
1: I'm not sure whether there might maybe there's an operational reason that they can't do that because they need to move in a hurry potentially. I'm not sure, Kip, but maybe it's something we could put to the Police Commissioner Grant Stevens when he's next on the breakfast program.
16: Yeah, because it is, you know, it's a bit of a hazard, and like sometimes people are going out for the evening, and if they're not watching where they're going, they're going to step in it.
1: How's the garden looking?
16: Well, I've put it straight into my compost bin to start with, so it hasn't quite reached the garden yet, but yeah.
1: Kip, thank you for your call and for thinking very quickly on your feet there to get your hands on some additional compost. Let's go to Tania. Hello, Tania.
17: Hi there. How are you, Rory?
1: You've got some fond memories that you'd like to share of lost department stores here in Adelaide.
17: Yeah, that's right. Just when you mentioned Cox Foys, it brought back some memories. My mum would take me and my siblings, this is the late 60s, I guess, into town to do shopping because we didn't have like Tea Tree Plazas and Targets and all those suburban big stores. So it was either there or the Norwood Parade. And the great incentive, of course, for my mum was good behaviour from us kids, and she'd take us to the Cox Foys Fairground that was on the top.
1: Yeah.
17: Had a little Ferris wheel, which was my favourite, merry-go-round and a few other things. And the top floor, I believe, was a cafeteria. I also remember a big cafeteria in Coles that we used to go to as well.
1: Gee, hasn't you also mentioned the parade there. Hasn't shopping on the parade changed a lot over the last 20 years or so?
17: Yeah, it has. And actually, it's got a bit quieter. There's quite a few closed stores, which is a bit alarming. But anyway.
1: Yeah, it went through this this sort of regeneration with, again, new complexes coming in, the loss of you think of places like the Orange Lane Market that used to be there.
17: Yeah.
1: Some of those fantastic little specialty stores. I think of Vari's on the parade as well. Lots of beautiful little shops there. Tanya, thank you for your call.
17: Everything's got a bit generic, hasn't it? Of late.
1: Lovely to reminisce. Thanks for calling in.
17: Thanks.
1: Let's go to Marg. Hello, Marg.
18: Hi, Rory.
1: You also would like to reminisce about your times in some of the department stores.
18: Yes, I worked at John Martin's in the early 80s while I was studying at university, and I used to work in the dress materials department there every Friday night and Saturday morning. Of course, the shops closed at 12:30 on a Saturday. And every Christmas, they'd put me into the toy department. And
1: oh, Mark.
18: Yes, it was a busy place. And one of my responsibilities was that I needed to go around to all the tills and collect all the money out of the tills, and which was a big responsibility for a 19-year-old at the time. And anyway, I dreaded going into the magic cave to empty the tills out of the fairy floss till, and because all the money was stuck together and lots of sugar all over it. So, yeah.
1: Well, Mark, you've just proved a theory that John Samatsis had as he was leaving. During the news, we had a little chat as he was leaving the studio, and he said, so many people throughout their university days worked in retail. They worked in the city at places like John Martin's and Myers, very much like yourself there, Mark.
18: Absolutely, absolutely. No, I look back on it very, very fondly, especially my time in the dress materials section. That was really fabulous.
1: Well, Mark, it's lovely to chat. Thank you.
18: No worries. Thanks, Rory. Bye-bye.
1: Let's go up to Port Augusta. Good morning, Alan.
19: Good morning, Rory.
1: Let's talk sunfish. You're listening to Rock PO.
19: Well, look, it's an interesting fact. I mean, it was interesting that guys are talking about Fowler's Bay being so unique, and we've been there and seen whales, etc., as we have here in Port Augusta, for that matter. And I should say, if you type in Whales Port Augusta into YouTube, you will be amazed at the pictures that have been taken over the years. But in terms of sunfish, what happens is a lot of them seem to come across and they think, well, you know, we're not in the tropical waters, and they get past Port Lincoln. Oh, look, we can go north. And we've had sunfish up here.
1: Wow.
19: And so much so that, you know, when he was describing the diameter of them, I can recall in 5 metres of water, one being kind of on its side a little bit because it was hitting the bottom and sticking out at the top. They are absolutely huge, probably pretty useless to eat and all of that sort of stuff. Not that you want to catch them, but they're absolutely lost when they're up there. And I'm assuming that they probably just die and never quite get out of it. Mm. But we had schools of dolphin fish as well. 1 year where people were coming up from Adelaide and just on the old bridge when it was standing, just catching dozens of dolphin fish. So they're a tropical fish as well.
1: Alan, thank you very much for taking us up to the top of the Gulf and Port Augusta. Thank you for this text as well, talking about the parklands. Have you ever noticed how parkland degradation is only a concern on the eastern side of the city? The MotoGP would possibly leave Australia if it wasn't for the Adelaide City proposal. Liberty Media, the American parent company who own the GP, they want a city circuit. Don't get me wrong, I think the Bend would be safer for riders, but no one cares about their safety. It's all about the American show. Just one perspective there on the text line. Hello, Joe Laverty.
20: Hello, Rory. There's an article on the ABC News website about Australia's distinctive opening hours for food and beverage businesses.
1: Distinctive?
20: Yes. So it talks
1: about...
20: That's
1: an interesting word to use.
20: Apparently around us... Well, first of all, I think we have to appreciate that Australians are among the earliest risers in the world, apparently. So there are businesses that are working around
1: that. Try working your breakfast radio.
20: Oh, yes. So, I mean, that makes up a large proportion of the early risers, obviously. But there are businesses that are capitalising on that, namely cafes. And this is what the article is really all about.
1: Mm.
20: It goes into also talking, not only are we among the earliest risers in the nation, but we actually spend a lot of money in that very early period of the day. We spend as much between the hours of something like 5 a.m. and 9 a.m. as we do between a.m. as we do at the 5 p.m. and 9 p.m. period. So with
1: That's
20: all of that in mind, is it time that we rethink the opening hours for shopping in Adelaide? That's one of the questions that we have out for our News of the Day panel.
1: Ooh.
20: Yeah, I'm actually reading an article that you wrote some years ago on ABC News now, just to really brief myself up on that, Rory. So I know you've got more than a few points of view on that.
1: Oh, how many times have I discussed South Australia's shop trading hours?
20: Well, at least
1: goodness
20: several.
1: Gracious.
20: That was in 2022. Is it time to do it again? And also, are you an early riser? I mean, I know you are, Rory, but everybody else...
1: Contractually obliged.
20: What are you doing? If you're an early riser, what time are you getting up and what are you doing?
1: But see, I'm still an early riser on the weekend as well. I've become that person, Joe Laverty.
20: Yeah. Are you going out for a jog and going to a cafe and... No, just waking up early.
1: Coffee, yes. Cafe, no. Joe Laverty will keep you company.

0: ABC News with Matt Coleman. Attorney General Khaya Ma has defended the process behind the Supreme Court appointment of former Arts Minister Andrea Michaels. She announced in January that she would quit politics at the election. 2 months after Labor's victory, the government appointed her an Associate Justice of the Supreme Court, a role that comes with a significant pay increase. Khaya Ma says he did not discuss the role with Andrea Michaels before she quit politics, and there's significant consultation with a range of people for judicial appointments.
1: It's happened before in South Australian history where there have been very well-regarded lawyers who've served in Parliament who've then gone on to serve in the judiciary. I don't think serving in Parliament ought to disqualify you from holding these sorts of appointments.
0: Campbelltown Mayor Jill Whittaker says a collaborative approach is needed to tackle the health of the River Torrens. Parts of the river were closed earlier this year due to high levels of E. coli bacteria. Councils along the river met last week to identify issues like pollution and effects on wildlife. Mayor Whittaker has told 891 ABC Adelaide that a second meeting will be held to investigate solutions.
2: So we all have a little piece of responsibility. And it's working out what we can do together, who's going to pay, and what are the most important things to start with.
0: The coroner's court has heard that Desi Freeman shot two police officers before using one officer's own weapon to shoot detective leading senior constable Neil Thompson a second time. Ashley Aldridge reports on the hearing in the coroner's court of Victoria.
3: The details were revealed during a directions hearing before state judge Liberty Sanger as part of the coronial inquest probing the deaths of detective Thompson and his colleague senior constable Vadim Devart Hotart in Victoria's northeast in August last year. The court heard police were at the Porepunkah property to serve a warrant relating to the sexual assault of a child under 16. A tentative date for the full coronial inquest has been set down for March next year. A second hearing probing the death of Desi Freeman will be held this afternoon.
0: The federal government has announced the first national campaign for perimenopause and menopause. Political reporter Lexi Junowick has the details.
4: Millions of Australian women are perimenopausal or menopausal, and symptoms can include hot flushes and mental health and wellbeing changes. In a push to help women better understand their symptoms and feel more confident getting support, the government has launched a new national awareness campaign, which includes a new health information website and advertising across a variety of platforms, including television and social media. The campaign follows recommendations from the Senate inquiry into menopause and perimenopause. In a statement, Minister for Women Katie Gallagher says for too long, silence and stigma have left too many women in the dark.
0: New figures show that demand for manual transmission vehicles is falling, with them making up just 2% of new cars sold nationally. Owen Jarks has the story.
5: In the year 2000, almost half of all new vehicles sold in Australia had a manual transmission. Last year, that figure had dropped to just 1.8%. Tony Webber from the Federal Chamber of Automotive Industries says they're now a niche product.
6: Mainstream Australians are not buying manuals anymore.
5: Retired manual driving instructor Greg Williams says fewer people are learning how, particularly in busy areas.
7: There's too many people living in the cities, and to drive a manual or learn a manual is quite hard.
5: Queensland transport data shows while auto-only licences are increasing, manual driver's licences remain the most popular, particularly in regional areas.
0: Adelaide United goalkeeper Ilona Melag says she's over the moon after being named in her first senior soccer squad for the Matildas. The 17-year-old will face off against Mexico in the FIFA International Series in June. Melag, who chose to focus on soccer over cricket professionally, says she would not change a thing and is keen to learn from the Matildas.
8: Yeah, I'm extremely excited. I watch them play on the TV, and to be able to think that I'm going to go train with them is absolutely awesome. Like, to be able to learn off Mackenzie Arnold, even Chloe Lincoln, I'm really excited to be able to get that learning experience in.
0: South Australia's weather: Renmark, partly cloudy 18, Mount Gambier, showers 16, Port Lincoln, showers 17, Port Pirie, showers 17, Adelaide, showers, a top of 17 degrees, currently 15, tomorrow a shower or two, 19, Wednesday a shower or two, 19, Thursday partly cloudy 18, Friday showers increasing 19, Saturday showers 18, and Sunday showers 17. ABC News.
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8: Patrick Radden-Keefe is here today. Patrick is a staff writer at The New Yorker, and he's the best-selling author of Empire of Pain, the story of the Sackler Dynasty and OxyContin, and also of Say Nothing, a history of the Troubles in Northern Ireland, which was made into a TV series. Patrick Radden-Keefe's new book begins with a description of a scene that was picked up by a surveillance camera in London in the early hours of the morning back in 2019. This camera footage captured a grainy image of a balcony on a block of luxury flats right near the Thames River. On it, you can see a shadowy figure on the balcony moving anxiously from side to side, and then he jumps. His name was Zach Brettler, and he was 19 years old. Zach was the much-loved son of well-to-do parents who had been increasingly alarmed by his behaviour. Zach had come to love money, and he somehow seemed to be making a ton of it from investment deals while he was still in high school. His parents then discovered that Zach had been going around town pretending to be the son of a Russian oligarch, and he was reveling in the glitzy accessories that come with that wealth, until his fakery brought him into the company of some seriously dangerous people. This story is told in Patrick Radden-Keefe's fascinating new book, London Falling. He's in Australia at the moment as a guest of the Sydney Writers' Festival. Hello, Patrick.
9: It's great to be with you.
8: Tell me how you found the story of Zach Brettler.
9: So in the summer of 2023, I was living in London. I normally live in New York, but I had moved my family over to London because we were producing a television drama based on my book, Say Nothing. And I was an executive producer on the show. And it's funny because executive producer can mean different things. And some days it just means you're somebody who kind of sits around looking important, but not doing much of anything. And that would generally be the description of me on this particular day. There were times when I was very involved in this series, but on this day I was just sitting around on my phone, and a stranger plopped down next to me, and we got to chatting. I try to engage strangers in conversation as often as possible. I think it's good practice for a journalist. So I just started chatting with this guy, and I told him what I do. I told him that I write for The New Yorker magazine, and I write these investigative narrative pieces. And he said, I might have a story for you. And people often say that to me. And most of the time, once they start talking, I have a kind of sinking feeling, which is that you have a story, but it's probably not a story for me. And in this case, I kind of knew immediately that I was in. And what he said was, I know a family here in London. I'm very close with them. In 2019, they had a tragedy. They lost a child. Their 19-year-old son, Zach, died in mysterious circumstances. And after his death, his parents, whose names are Matthew and Rochelle, were trying to figure out what had happened to him. He'd gone off this balcony. How did he go off the balcony? Why did he go off the balcony? What was he doing there in the first place? And they made this astonishing discovery, which is that unbeknownst to them, their teenage son had had a secret life and had been moving around adult London with an alter ego. He'd been pretending that he was the son of a Russian oligarch. And so this guy, his name was Andrew, the friend of the family, he'd said about that much. And I said, if this family will speak with me, this is my next thing.
8: What's your nose like for these stories, Patrick? It's quite extraordinary. I've just read your piece in The New Yorker. You wrote about a situation in Louisiana where people are deliberately crashing into the sides of semi-trailers to collect insurance money, and that's been an ongoing and complex scam as well. What's the little thing about that that made you go, hello, this is not just one of those stories that someone has suggested. There's something there.
9: Yeah, I mean, I sort of know it when I see it with a story. And I usually know it almost immediately.
8: Is it the thing you want to inquire about too much in your head, or do you just feel this tickle and go with it?
9: I feel a tickle. Yeah, I don't have a kind of analytical, you know, usually I can look back afterwards and say, oh, it had this, it had that, you know, it's a story of family, it's got surprises, it's got whatever. But in the moment, I think I've gotten better. I've been doing this 20 years, and I've gotten better at being very sensitive to my own interests and attention span. And so if you start telling me a story and I feel myself moving in and kind of leaning in and I have questions and my heart rate picks up just a tiny bit, it's almost physiological, but that's usually

0: a good indication to me that, first of all, that I'll be happy to invest the kind of time that I have to invest in these stories, that it'll sustain my own interest. And then maybe more importantly, that I'll be able to sustain yours, sustain the readers.
1: So the idea of a 19-year-old pretending to be the son of a Russian oligarch who then ends up dead, that's going to tickle you, of course, and that's quite natural. What about his family? What kind of family did Zach Brettler grow up in?
0: So his family, Matthew and Rochelle, are today they're in their early 60s, kind of an upper-middle-class London family with a nice apartment in central London. Matthew works in structured finance. Rochelle's a freelance journalist. There was an older boy, is an older boy, Joe Brettler, who was a few years older than Zach. Zach was born in the year 2000 into a kind of comfortable, loving, bourgeois, well-educated, well-connected London family. There was an interesting wrinkle in his family history, which is that both Rochelle and Matthew were the children of Holocaust survivors. And in fact, their fathers had both survived the Holocaust, but lost virtually their whole families. And both of these men had arrived in London as teenagers, essentially solo in the world, having lost their families in Europe. They both arrived and kind of had to make new lives in London. So there was that bit of backdrop. But other than that, Zach was a kid who I think to to any normal way of thinking, you'd say this was a very privileged child. He's born with a lot of advantages, a lot of opportunities. But he came of age in a period in which London was transforming into a destination for plutocrats. And so he grew up feeling as though he actually didn't have quite enough because his family didn't own a huge mansion and they didn't drive a luxury sports car.
1: His grandfather had been a very public rabbi and been one of those rabbis that had conversations with Britain on television about, you know, how to be a good person in this world. And his parents had tried to inculcate those values of moral reflection in him. He seemed to go another way entirely, didn't he?
0: Yeah, I mean, I think there was a tradition in this family. You know, his grandfather was a guy named Hugo Grin, who, after surviving the Holocaust and building a new life in London, became a rabbi and became, you know, perhaps the most famous rabbi in London in the second half of the 20th century. He was kind of a public intellectual. There was a famous BBC radio show called Moral Maze, and he was a regular on that series. And Zach's parents did raise him to do the

0: live within your means. You know, you don't want to live too ostentatiously. And Zach ended up getting rejected from the quite elite school that his big brother got into. And at 13, he took that rejection quite to heart, and he ended up at another school called Mill Hill on the northern outskirts of London, which was a fancy private school, a fee-paying school, but not as academically rigorous. And when he got there, he was surrounded by the children of oligarchs, the children of this generation of foreign plutocrats who had found a commodious second home in London. And I think Zach was very taken in by the swagger of these kids, their kind of blingy lifestyle. They partied in fancy hotels. They wore designer clothes. There's a story about how there were dormitories on campus, and it was about an 8-minute walk from the dorm to the classroom. And on cold winter mornings, these boys would summon Ubers to take them rather than do the 8-minute walk. But Zach, I think, was a combination of things, right? He came into this school, he'd been rejected from the other school. He was at a bit of an inflection point in his life. And he was an adolescent in that kind of very malleable, sort of plastic form that we all remember from being an adolescent, where you're kind of distinguishing yourself from your parents, trying to figure out who you're going to be. He's also a child of social media. He grew up very much on Instagram and followed his own preoccupations in that way. And I think he was kind of taken in by all this. And so he sort of rejected those more.
1: The sober moral reflection of experience.
0: Exactly. The kind of more incremental. Again, it's not that his parents were quite well off, but they had a sense that you live a decent life, you squirrel some money away if you can, you live within your means, you try and have a kind of comfortable retirement. But it wasn't the sort of bet big, push all your chips into the middle of the table, and you've got to kind of win it all or you're a loser ethos that I think is actually quite prevalent among a certain kind of man, it must be said, today.
1: So he's hanging around with the kids of Russian oligarchs. What made London in particular so attractive to Russian oligarchs? Why aren't they coming here? It's warmer here, for example, but
0: It
1: I
0: is
1: don't know if we
0: indeed.
1: really want that happening here. But nonetheless, why London in particular?
0: I think there are a bunch of reasons. London, going back centuries, had been a place where people with money from other shores would sometimes relocate.
1: Well, in search of respectability.
0: In search of respectability, in search of bigger opportunities. You obviously had people from the Commonwealth, you had people from the colonies who would come to London to seek their fortune. So there is a sort of tradition of people coming from foreign lands and relocating to London. But I also think that part of this story, you have to kind of go back really to the mid 20th century when there were these two quite profound changes in London. One is that between roughly 1960 and 1980, all the docks in London closed. And this city, which had been a shipping capital for centuries, a port city, suddenly ceased to be that. And this whole industry that had kind of sustained, if you've been to London, really everything east of Tower Bridge, that all just went away practically overnight. And at the same time, manufacturing jobs declined. The factories shut down. 80% of jobs in manufacturing disappeared during that same 20-year or so period. And so the city had been a city that built things, and it stopped being that. And so when Margaret Thatcher comes in the 80s, there's a little bit of a sense of, well, who are we going to be? What's our role if we're not a factory town or a port city? And the answer became, London will be a financial capital between Europe and Asia. It'll become a destination for money and for people who had it. And there was a kind of active effort to, first of all, deregulate the banking industry and then attract these kinds of people. Coincidentally, you then have the collapse of the Soviet Union, this generation of pretty rapacious post-Soviet businessmen who acquired enormous amounts of capital very, very quickly. It's interesting, I think the collapse of the Soviet Union was kind of a sort of an ideal place if you were morally unscrupulous to make a fortune quickly. But
1: if you just seize all those state-held assets in oil and
0: which is
1: gas, and
0: what
1: that
0: they
1: was
0: did.
1: that.
0: Yeah, which is what these guys did. And just a handful of people. I mean, there's a quote in the book from one of these oligarchs, Boris Berezovsky, saying at a certain point that he and six other men control 50% of the wealth of all of the former USSR. And the thing is that once they had those fortunes, it was a very insecure place to stay. You wouldn't want to keep your billions in Moscow.
1: No. Rule of law, and it's got a bit of wheel wobble
0: exactly,
1: in
0: yes.
1: Russian
0: those to
1: days.
0: Put it mildly,
1: Right,
0: yeah.
1: so they felt happy putting their money in London instead.
0: Yes, and London was happy to take it and introduced, it's funny because my country, you know, the Trump administration in its infinite wisdom is now rolling out a golden visa program.

0: And Britain did that 2 decades ago, in part to attract these kinds of people. You know, this wasn't a subtle thing. Boris Johnson, when he was mayor of London before becoming prime minister, he said, "London is to the billionaire as the jungles of Sumatra are to the orangutan. We are their natural habitat, and we're proud of that."
1: What a very Boris Johnson thing to say.
0: It is indeed.
1: So meanwhile, Zach Brettler is going to this school. He's immersed in this culture of the kids of plutocrats. And he starts telling his mum and dad about the big money he's making in high school from deals in investment. How much money did he claim to be making? What was he telling his parents about these big scores he was making?
0: You know, initially, he starts small. He's got these kind of little entrepreneurial hustles at school. He's selling clothing and sneakers on the internet. And then he starts to befriend these older businessmen and to start telling his parents about kind of bigger ventures. And so there's a real estate deal that he tells them about. There's a very expensive luxury property called One Hyde Park that he was kind of obsessed with. Extremely fancy eyesore built in Knightsbridge. And he told his parents that he had overheard that there was an apartment becoming available, and he knew some people who worked at the Chelsea Football Club, at the time owned by Roman Abramovich, a real Russian oligarch, and that he had made a referral. He essentially let a woman who worked at the club know that this apartment was available, and he got a finder's fee. He told them about oil and gas deals. There was a line of CBD-infused cosmetics, skincare products. There was a big kind of palette of samples that arrived at the home and kind of took up space in the living room, much to the annoyance of his mom and dad. And there was a friend of Matthew, the father, who actually worked in the cosmetics business, and he took a meeting with Zach and his business partner, and he came away saying, "Look, I'm not going to invest in this project they have, but it sounds like a real viable thing." So one thing kind of led to another, and eventually Zach shows his father a bank statement with £800,000 in an account.
1: Today I'm with Patrick Radden-Keefe. He's a staff writer at The New Yorker. He's the author of London Falling. He told his parents his business partner was a man named Akbar Shumji, a wealthy businessman in his 40s. What did he say was the nature of their relationship?
0: So he said that they were friends. He said that they were business partners. He would introduce Akbar as his business partner. And Akbar, I think to Matthew and Rochelle, they didn't meet Akbar in this period of time, but they knew about him. You know, Akbar had a LinkedIn page. There were different kind of corporate bios. He ran a number of companies. One of them was an Indian kind of renewable energy concern. And if you went to the website of this business, there was a big photo. It appeared to show Akbar receiving an award from Narendra Modi, the head of state in India. He seemed quite established. He'd gone to Cambridge University. He came from a wealthy family. He lived in Mayfair, a very posh district in central London. And at one point, you know, Zach would kind of go and hang out with him. And sometimes Zach would walk his dog. He had a big, very expensive looking dog, a Weimaraner. And at one point, Rochelle, Zach's mother, went with Zach on a walk. And they went to an office that Akbar had on Berkeley Square in Mayfair. I mean, just these kind of absurdly fancy addresses.
1: And yet, Patrick, if I'm told my teenage son is still in high school, is going into business deals with a man who's in his 40s, who describes himself as a thought leader on his website, who's dealing in Bitcoin and renewable energy and CBD-infused cosmetics, and by the way, can we keep a pallet in the family home? If I'm this kid's parents, I'm going to be a little concerned. Were they concerned? Were Rachel and Matthew concerned by all of this?
0: They were, yeah. Listen, I mean, I think that the uncanny place in which they found themselves was one which would be familiar to a lot of people who've parented an adolescent or a young adult, where they were concerned. They felt as though, quite apart from all this, they felt as though their son had turned into a bit of a stranger. They felt that he was becoming somebody they didn't understand. They felt that he was maybe quite consciously rejecting them and their values, but they also didn't want to cast him out entirely. And at a certain point, he turns, you know, by the time he meets Akbar Shamji, he's 18. And as far as they know, he's got money. So in theory, he could just move out of the home and go off and become a businessman. And in fact, that building, One Hyde Park, that he was so obsessed with, that was developed by these two guys, the Candy Brothers, who today are billionaire real estate guys. But at the time, they started their business when they were 18, 19 years old.

0: Ali's parents about this, the fact that he could afford to stay there and who owned the apartment.
1: So it's interesting. So Akbar, he gets to know and he starts working with Akbar, and Akbar introduced Zach to a friend of his, a guy named Varinder Sharma. And Zach told his parents about Varinder Sharma. He told them that Varinder Sharma was a rubber tycoon and that he worked with Pirelli rubber in some capacity, and that he had several apartments in this building, Riverwalk, this new luxury development overlooking the Thames, and that they'd become friends. They were hanging out. They might do some business together. And that Varinder at a certain point had said that he had, you know, he had three of these apartments. He only used one of them, and he would make one available to Zach, rent free, I think, for Zach to stay in if he wanted to. And again, the parents were sort of uncomfortable with this, but at the same time, Zach was 18. He did appear to be making money. They were curious because when they looked up Varinder Sharma, they couldn't find anything about him on the internet. Nothing. No connection to Pirelli rubber, nothing at all. And Zach moved in. The parents would ask if they could visit him. He said no. He did do a video chat with them from the apartment there, and they saw this kind of sleek, fancy place that he was staying. It ultimately didn't last. He was only there for a month or two over the course of a summer. He said that he found it quite lonely. It was in Pimlico, a kind of different neighborhood, which is a sort of slightly strange neighborhood to live in.
0: Yeah, it's between Victoria Station and the river. Yeah.
1: Exactly. And it's a bit impersonal. Yeah. It's an area that a lot of people pass through. And so Zach, at a certain point at the end of the summer, he came home.
0: So then we come to the night of November the 28th in 2019. And this is a night when his mother, Rachel, had been very worried about him. And they'd had a fleeting contact during the course of that evening because she was so worried about him. What was the final point of contact that they had?
1: Well, he had gone away for the weekend. So Zach was living at home at that point. Zach had gone off to stay at Varinder's place for the weekend. She knew that. He and Akbar had been having some trouble on a business deal, and he said he was going to go decompress. But after he left, Rochelle discovered that he'd left behind his keys and his jacket. And so there were a few messages she exchanged with him that night. One of them was about the fact that Zach had signed on to do a driver's education program, and he'd used his iPad, and his iPad had his mom's credit card preloaded on it. And so he just asked her, is it okay if I pay for this with the credit card? And she said, it's fine, as long as you do the studying, then yes, we'll pay for this driver's education course. And then when she realized that he'd left these things behind, she sent him an email saying, you know, you've left your things behind, are you really gonna be okay for the weekend? And he wrote back, all good, X. And that was the last thing that he wrote to his mom.
0: So then after 2 o'clock in the morning, that surveillance camera footage shows Zach on the balcony at Riverwalk, five floors up, ducking backwards and forwards, and then he jumps. Now, amazingly, this is footage captured by MI6, isn't it?
1: It is.
0: How are they capturing footage of Zach on the balcony of this building? This is just by coincidence, is it?
1: Well, if you think about it, I mean, MI6 is a highly secure facility. If you ever go and walk around the building, you know, there are big fences, and the whole building is bristling with cameras. And then in 2017, this new apartment building had gone up directly across the river with all of these glass and steel apartments looking out at the British spy agency. So I don't know, but I would assume if you were a British spy master at MI6 and you saw this apartment building where anybody can get an apartment rising up just across the water looking right at your offices,
0: you're going to look back, aren't
1: you're probably going to look back.
0: Have you seen this footage, or have you just been told about it?
1: I've never seen it. They were very, very careful about who got to see it. The Brettlers saw it, and they described it to me. But I also have, I don't just have their explanation of it. Before they had seen it, they had a meeting with the police in which the police told them about the existence of this footage and described it in minute detail to them. And because of a sort of strange quirk in this story, during this whole period of time when Rochelle and Matthew were trying to figure out what happened to Zach, and they would sit down and have conversations with people, they would record those conversations on their iPhones. And so for a reporter, it's an interesting situation. The Metropolitan Police in London never cooperated with me during the years I spent investigating this case. But I do have recordings of all of the conversations that they had with the Brettlers, including the conversation in which the chief detective overseeing this whole thing describes in detail that footage to the Brettlers.
0: The way you've described it, he's moving back and forward across the balcony in this apartment, and then he leaps. Is it your understanding that he's moving anxiously, or is it a foggy, dazed type of movement? Or is that just

0: too impossible to pick up from the river.
1: Yeah, I mean, the footage is at night. It's grainy. It's taken from a great distance away. If you imagine, he's backlit by a brightly lit apartment. So this is really a silhouette. The way it was described is that he comes out onto the balcony. It's quite a shallow balcony, a long, shallow, curved balcony, and that he crosses over to one side and looks over the edge, and then goes all the way over to the other end and looks over the edge. Then he crosses back to the middle, and he jumps, and he projects outwards toward the river. So it's not, you wouldn't, if he jumped right down, you'd hit the pavement. You wouldn't hit the river. He jumps out, and it's about 10 feet, and he almost makes it clean into the river, but he clips his hip on the embankment on the way down. I can't really speak to the nature of what was happening. I think probably when he went from one side to another, he was looking to see if it was possible to get off the balcony and get to the balcony beneath, or to get to another of the balconies. I think that these were the actions of somebody who wasn't looking to kill himself. I think he was looking to escape.
0: How was his body discovered the next day?
1: The Thames is a tidal river. So on the night when Zach died, the tide was running high. But by the following morning, the tide had dropped. And if you've been to London, you know that the height of the Thames can vary by 20 feet over the course of a day. And so in the morning, a guy named Baxter Willis was commuting to work, and he was walking along Vauxhall Bridge. As the sun was coming up, Baxter Willis looked down at the muddy shoreline that had been revealed by the receding tide, and he saw a body just directly in front of that building, Riverwalk.
0: Now, he couldn't be identified because he'd left his ID at home, so they didn't know who he was. But how about the parents? Were they getting increasingly concerned at this time because they hadn't heard from their son? He wasn't answering his messages. What were they doing about all this?
1: His parents were quite panicked, actually, because when Rochelle, I mentioned that Rochelle had been emailing with him the night before, and by the Friday, he wasn't responding to her, and she had a very strange experience the morning after he left. She had a knock on the door in Maida Vale, where they live, and there was a man who came to the door, a kind of a formally dressed guy, but he seemed like a driver of some sort, and he knocked on the door, and he was holding a phone on speakerphone. So there was somebody else kind of listening in. And he said, "Is Zach here?" And Rochelle said, "No, he's not. Who are you?" And the man didn't answer, and he said, "Who are you?" And she said, "I'm his mom. I'm Zach's mom." And then Rochelle heard on this phone a voice, a kind of booming voice through the speakerphone, say, "That can't be his mom. His mom's in Dubai." And she didn't know what to make of that. She'd never been to Dubai. She didn't know who the guy on her doorstep was. She didn't know who the guy on the phone was. And the guy on the doorstep took off. And at that point, she became quite nervous. She tried to get in touch with Zach. He didn't get back. And so she called the police.
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0: Today I'm with Patrick Radden-Keefe. He's the author of London Falling, the story of the death in London of 19-year-old Zach Brattler and the wider story of London's embrace of no questions asked money. There's plenty more to the story after the headlines on ABC Radio. 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
3: Matt Coleman in Adelaide with ABC News. Campbelltown Mayor Jill Whittaker says a collaborative approach is needed to tackle the health of the River Torrens. Parts of the river were closed this year due to high levels of E. coli bacteria. Councillors along the river met last week to identify issues like pollution and effects on wildlife. A Melbourne woman arrested by Israeli forces while on a Gaza-bound flotilla is demanding more condemnation from the government over her alleged mistreatment in Israel. Activist Violet Coco was among 11 Australians on board the flotilla when they were intercepted and detained by Israel. A 35-year-old student landed at Melbourne Airport this morning. And the Australian magpie is the most commonly sighted bird in Australia, according to the annual Aussie Bird Count. The annual survey counted 5 million birds across the country during a week of bird watching last October. More news at midday.

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1: Patrick Radden-Keefe is a staff writer for The New Yorker. He's the author of many best-selling books, including Empire of Pain and Say Nothing. His new book is called London Falling, the story of how 19-year-old Londoner Zach Brettler reinvented himself as the son of a Russian oligarch in a city that had opened its arms to that kind of money and was unwilling to ask too many questions about it. He's in Australia as a guest of the Sydney Writers' Festival. So Zach has leapt from the balcony to his death, but his parents don't know this. And so you write about how they organised a meeting with Akbar Shamji, his business partner, in these various deals that he had going on. How did that meeting go with Akbar Shamji? How did he strike them once they met this man?
2: Well, it's interesting. I mentioned earlier that I had access to these recordings that the Brettlers did. And as a reporter, nothing quite matches a real-time recording of conversations. When I first asked the Brettlers about that initial meeting with Akbar, they described it to me one way. They said, well, he seemed very suspicious to us, and we were suspicious of him, and we didn't trust him.
1: And how does the recording sound?
2: Then I listened to the recording, and the recording tells a very different story. Akbar is a kind of polished, polite, reassuring presence. And when he saw the Brettlers, this is a couple days after Zach's disappeared, he said, I'm desperate to help find your son. I've been a mentor to him. I'm going to help. And he also told them, you know, Zach had been claiming that he was the son of a Russian oligarch. So there's this kind of huge revelation. But what I think comes through in that recording is the Brettlers primarily are grateful to Akbar because they feel as though here's this guy who our son has duped. And rather than be angry, he seems only to feel compassion and a desperate desire to help us track our son down. And so that was really the way they felt, I think, about Akbar in the moment.
1: He told them that Zach had told them that he'd become addicted to heroin. How did that strike the parents?
2: They didn't buy it. It's funny, when Akbar told them initially that Zach had been claiming to be the son of a Russian oligarch, that he had this whole secret alter ego and that he was a fabulist, essentially, Rochelle and Matthew were really shocked by this, but they believed it. They were kind of thunderstruck to think that their son could have been doing this, but it sort of fit. It made sense.
1: They'd seen he'd been a champion bullshitter and a few other instances too.
2: Yes. Now, this was taking it to a level that they never could have imagined, but it didn't seem entirely out of character. When Akbar said Zach told us that he was addicted to heroin, actually what happened was that Zach had confessed to Akbar and Verinder that night that he was addicted to heroin. And they sort of all agreed that they would get him help in the morning. And then when Verinder woke up in the morning, Akbar was gone, and their assumption was he was off trying to score dope. Rochelle and Matthew didn't believe that for a second. They believed maybe Zach told these guys that he was addicted to heroin, but they didn't believe that. They didn't think that he could have been addicted to heroin and that they wouldn't have noticed when he was living under their roof.
1: So the picture they have, they still don't know their son is dead, but the picture they have is that he was taken in by these two very wealthy men, Akbar and Verinder Sharma, who, even though he's been telling them a whole pack of lies and he's a fabulous, their concern is for him. They've embraced him. They want to help him with all these things. Verinder Sharma had a few aliases, as it turned out, the man who owned the apartment in Riverwalk. He was known in the criminal world in London as Indian Dave. Who really was this man? Tell me his story, please.
2: This is a story about a young fabulous, Zach Brettler, pretending to be something that he's not. But in fact, there's a trio of men in that apartment, and all of them, they're each trying in a different way to be somebody that they aren't. And we should acknowledge that Akbar Shamji, the supposedly high-flying businessman, just prior to meeting Zach for the first time, had declared bankruptcy. In fact, he was kind of a charlatan who was being chased by creditors. And Verinder Sharma, who pretended that he was this kind of businessman in retirement, kind of living out his days in this posh apartment overlooking the Thames.
1: That, yeah, he was fatherly presence.
2: Kind of an avuncular figure in Zach's life. He actually was semi-retired gangster, leg breaker, extortionist, debt collector. He was the guy who would dangle you off a building if you owed money to unsavory people.
1: And let you go sometimes?
2: Yeah, I mean, Verinder had a pretty rich criminal history. He was known locally as Indian Dave. That was his kind of nom de guerre. And there was at least one, and I think probably more than one, murder that he was linked to in a pretty credible way.
1: So Zach had found himself, through spinning the story, in the company of an extremely dangerous and violent man, in other words. And it was in his apartment that he'd been in the night of his death. It took a long while for the police to connect the missing persons report on Zach to the body that they found on the bed of the Thames. What happened when they searched the apartment at Riverwalk? What did they find in Indian Dave's apartment?
2: Yeah, listen, it took days in part because you had this kind of strange left-hand, right-hand problem where the cops in one part of the city had a John Doe. They had a body that they'd found and they didn't know the identity. And the cops in another part of the city had a missing person. And they took them days before they realized, 4 or 5 days, that they were one and the same person. At that point, the police finally go into this apartment in Riverwalk, at which stage Varinder Sharma has had the place professionally cleaned. They get in there. Even after it's been professionally cleaned, they notice some strange, anomalous things. There were blood smears on the wall, which the police, for one reason or another, did not check. They didn't actually test that blood. They photographed it. I've seen the pictures, but they didn't subject it to any tests to figure out whose blood it was. Varinder Sharma himself had a cut over his nose when the police spoke to him. They noted that he had the cut over his nose, but didn't ask him how he got it. And he told them the story that, you know, he had told Zach's parents, which is Zach came over. The three of us were here in the apartment. Eventually, Akbar left. Zach had confessed that he was addicted to heroin.
1: A lot of hugs.
2: A lot of hugs in the end of the evening. And then I went to bed. And when I woke up, Zach was gone, must have gone off trying to find heroin. But then, you know, at the point where they realized that there's a body that's been found, he said he must have gone off the balcony and I had no idea.
1: You said that when Zach leapt off the balcony, his hip was clipped on the embankment wall there. Were there any injuries that weren't consistent or necessarily consistent with the fall that he'd had on his body?
2: Yes, he had a broken jaw.
1: Okay, so there's blood in the apartment. He's got a broken jaw. He's been in the apartment of a man with a fair bit of previous history. And yet his death was ruled a suicide.
2: It was not formally ruled a suicide. It was kind of hinted by the police that it probably was a suicide, but they would never come out and say it in a full-throated way.
1: Nonetheless, the police seem very slow to investigate what is looking like a very suspicious death. What do you make of that, Patrick?
2: Well, I think that there's a backdrop here, which is that going back 2 decades, really since the arrival of the Russian oligarchs in London, there have been some 2 dozen deaths in which people fall off of buildings, they fall off of balconies, they fall in front of tube trains, they fall out of windows, and the police have consistently kind of come in, taken a quick look around and said, looks like a suicide or looks like an accident, and close the case, including cases in which U.S. intelligence believes that these were assassinations. These are very often people who had some connection to Russian interests. The irony with Zach's story is that he didn't really have connections to Russian interests. He was just pretending to. But I think that there was a kind of a learned behavior by the police over the course of 2 decades where when there was the whiff of something more exotic, something that might be difficult to charge and get a conviction on, the police had a tendency just to say, nothing to see here, folks. And you see it again and again. There's a story about a guy, again, Russian-linked, sort of linked to a Russian story, who dies of 2 dozen stab wounds from 2 different knives. And the police said, straightforward suicide, open and shut. So there's a kind of stubborn, I think a willful sense in which the cops kind of refuse to engage. And that to me seems to be quite clearly what happened with Zach, is that there was this MI6 footage showing that Zach was alone on the balcony. So it'd be one thing if you had footage of somebody pushing him, then you've got your murder case and it's kind of there for you on a platter. But when you know that he's alone on the balcony and he jumps, even if there's somebody in the apartment right behind him, who's, as you say, a very dangerous man, that's a more exotic case. That's a tougher case to bring. And I feel like they just weren't up to it.
1: Yeah. How did the parents of Zach Ripper, Matthew and Rochelle, feel about the police's energy in investigating the case?
2: Well, initially, they really, I think they would say today, naively placed their trust in the authorities to do their job. And they did this in part because the police said, we will leave no stone unturned. gradually they realized that the cops were not going to do that. And so part of what my book is about is these two parents who realize that you know, when you call the cops, nobody's actually going to come and help you. And so they're then in that vacuum forced to become detectives themselves.
1: Today I'm with Patrick Radden Keefe. He's a staff writer at The New Yorker. He's the author of London Falling. The police were able to piece together Akbar Shamji's movements on that night from various surveillance cameras here and there and from this and that. And he was not in the apartment when Zach leapt from the balcony. Nonetheless, his movements were not at all in any way like those he described to the parents initially. And it was a whole different thing. He seemed to have been summoned forwards and backwards. How would you describe his movements on that night, once the police were able to put together his movements from those surveillance cameras?
2: Yeah, part of the fun of this story is that Virinder Sharma, Indian Dave, was this hardened gangster. And as any hardened gangster does, he came into his police interviews and just said, no comment, no comment, no comment, no comment. You know, 260 times he said, no comment. Akbar Shamji talked and talked and talked and talked, but lied about his movements. And so he told all kinds of stories about what had happened that night that just didn't match up with the data the police had. He was in the apartment and then he left. And rather than go home, which is what he told the police he did, he sort of drove around and around in the area quite late at night, as if he was nervous to go too far because he was worried that something bad might be going to happen to Zach.
1: And after Zach jumped?
2: And after Zach jumped, he actually was, he clearly had had some indication something was going to go badly, because he got a call from Indian Dave, started racing back to the building, arrived back right around the moment when Zach jumped, went up to the apartment, went back down, and then surveillance cameras capture Akbar Shamji moments after Zach has jumped, walking out to the river, going to the precise spot where Zach has just plunged into the water, craning his body over the river wall and looking into the water, then straightening up, going back to his car, and driving home.
1: Were either Virinder Sharma or Akbar Shamji ever charged with anything in relation to Zach's death?
2: No, they were both arrested on suspicion of murder, but ultimately neither of them was charged.
1: How did Virinder Sharma tend to operate when he wanted to extort money from people?
2: Well, he would sometimes dangle people off of buildings. He would threaten people. There's a terrifying story about a guy who he essentially kidnapped and beat and kind of poked a knife into his neck and then stuck his, this is Virinder Sharma, stuck his fingers into the knife wound and kind of pressed in. He would also do this thing I learned from a friend of his, where he would, if he needed something from you, he would take a knife and he would go over to the stove and he would turn on the stove and he would slowly heat the knife over the stove. And sometimes when the knife was hot, he would come over and actually press it into your flesh. But most of the time, that wasn't required, because long before he even approached you with the hot knife, you had told him what he needed to know or given him what he was demanding.
1: Was there any suggestion that he'd done that on the night of Zach's death?
2: Well, there were text messages that Akbar Shamji sent to a third man, to another man who wasn't in the flat that night. But during the time when Akbar was in the flat with Zach and Indian Dave, he texted a friend and said, things are getting really bad here. I'm heating up knives and clearing up blood.
1: A year after Zach's leap from the balcony, Indian Dave was found dead himself. Tell me about the circumstances of his death, what we know, in fact, of the circumstances.
2: Yeah, I mean, the circumstances were quite mysterious, and for a long time it wasn't entirely clear what had happened. The Brettlers one day got a call from the lead detective saying, there's something you need to know. Virinder Sharma, our lead suspect in the case, has died in the same apartment, actually, that Zach did, or in the same apartment Zach left and leapt to his death. There was a lot of ambiguity about the circumstances of this. Was it a suicide? Was it an overdose? Was it something else altogether? And finally, there was an inquest, which I attended virtually, and the Brettlers did as well. And the inquest makes clear that Virinder Sharma had a drug problem. He had overdosed, actually, on two occasions. Once on the exact one-year anniversary of Zach's death, he had an overdose and was checked into the hospital and then released. And then he overdosed again a few weeks later, and this time died.
1: Has Akbar Shamji ever been prosecuted for anything in this case, despite his repeated lies to police and to the parents of Zach Brettler?
2: He hasn't. No, I mean, it's one of the more galling aspects of this story is that Akbar Shamji's is kind of living his best life right now. He's, you know, he's got various businesses. He's working with his wife. They have a fashion label which dresses members of the royal family, Gwyneth Paltrow, Michelle Obama, these kind of famous women. They make these fancy gowns for them. And, you know, staying at five-star resorts in the Dominican Republic, going back and forth to Dubai.
1: His website's still up and running.
2: His website's still up and running.
1: He's calling himself a thought provoker and a Bitcoin guy and an investor in renewables. And,
2: yeah, the families, they're all on Instagram. There's a lot of kind of posting of a sort, of a kind of aspirational sort, where they're, you know, there they are kind of with champagne and in beautiful private clubs in London and so forth. So, no, Akbar Shamji appears thus far not to have faced any consequences for lying so extravagantly to the police in this case. And I should also say, Akbar Shamji clearly knows much more about what happened to Zach than anybody else who is alive today, and won't tell the Brettlers, and won't tell the police, and wouldn't tell me, and seems to be facing very little scrutiny or accountability for that.
1: You hinted at something there a moment ago that suggested that the lack of enthusiasm in which the London Metropolitan Police investigates the deaths, the apparent suicides of people involved in Russian oil money might have a darker explanation that's been hinted at, that's been suggested by some people, that in fact a message is being sent that in return for us accepting your money, we'll allow you to do what you need to do within your own people and your own sphere of influence. Is that about the size of it, the suspicion there?
2: Yeah, absolutely. And listen, I think you need to look no further than, I mean, even in the cases, you know, Litvinenko, the really kind of undeniable cases in which Russian assassins came to Britain and, you know, used very powerful weapons to try, and in some cases successfully, to assassinate people. The diplomatic response, there at least there was a diplomatic response. But when you look at the diplomatic response itself, it's, you know, they expelled a few diplomats, right? It wasn't, you know, there was no real sense of kind of consequences. And then short of that, there are all these other cases in which you have, you know, people kind of dropping left and right in London, and a general policy on the part of the Metropolitan Police to say, nothing to see here.
1: At the beginning, you were talking about that period in the 80s in London when it was transforming itself. All the jobs in shipping and manufacturing left the city, and parts of the East End, like the Isle of Dogs, that had been filled with wharfies, were now being filled with high-rise apartments for people working in finance in the City of London. I was living in London in that period. I remember that kind of hand-wringing that was going on in London at the time. You know, are we selling out our soul to a pack of yuppies, was the conversation that was being held in London at the time. And I felt that same kind of feeling again here. There was this feeling that's been unleashed by the arrival of the money of Russian oligarchs and other oligarchs and their money as well, that London has debauched itself by welcoming these oligarchs and gangsters. But then there's another view that says London's a city that's actually built on colonial plunder. It's a metropolis that's beautiful. Well, the parts that are beautiful anyway are built on the proceeds of plunder. And there's no different in that sense from any other great imperial city. What do you think about all that, Patrick?
2: I mean, I think both can be true. I think, yeah, there's a long history of that. And if you're, it's interesting, it's something that only a few of the reviewers of my book have picked up on. But if you're reading closely, Empire is a thread that runs all the way through it. So there are deeper roots to this history. And I think you could say that a lot of what made the city splendid to begin with was the proceeds of larceny on a grand scale. You know, listen, I lived in London myself, 2000-2001, and I still love London. I was just there. I mean, I think it's important to acknowledge, just in part because I'm not a joyless human being, that it's a marvelous place, right? And I think that the tricky kind of queasy thing to hold in your head is that part of what gives it the kind of dynamism and the energy that it has is the intermingling of some unsavory stuff, that it's kind of a fantasy to think that you can get the great restaurants and the sparkling real estate and the whole kind of sense of this dynamic global capital that it is without recognizing that a lot of that has a really significant downside. London Falling is ultimately the story about a kid who paid the price for that, you know, who sort of wandered into this kind of glittering fulcrum only to become surrounded by wolves.
1: Your book also exposes timidity, incompetence, complacency in London's Metropolitan Police, not just in this case, but in those suicides you're speaking of there, quote-unquote suicides, that look a lot like Russian assassinations. Have you succeeded in rattling their cage, or are they just putting up the shutters against this? I mean, this is a best-selling book. I mean, everyone's talking about this at the moment. Have you got them asking questions of themselves? Is Parliament asking questions about this in Westminster?
2: I mean, I hope people are asking questions. Yes, the book is, you know, a lot of people are reading it and talking about it in London. It went right to the top of the Sunday Times list. It's in all the windows of the bookshops. All of that, I think, is comforting for the Brettlers, who for many years were feeling very isolated and kind of forgotten about. In terms of the police, I don't know. I mean, I think it's a tricky thing. Some people would like to see the investigation reopened. Some people would like to see some sort of an inquiry, some kind of parliamentary scrutiny.
1: I'm just struck by the hostility that hard questions were met with at every step of the way.
2: Well, that's the thing. I mean, it's extraordinary. You know, I didn't engage with the article. They didn't engage with the book. When I finished the book, we sent, I don't remember how many it is, but, you know, maybe 200 fact-checking queries to them in a memo saying, we're going to say this, we're going to say this, we're going to say this, we're going to say this. Do you have a comment? Do you have a defense of yourself? Do you have a denial? And they just wouldn't engage. And the kind of...
1: No comment, eh?
2: Yeah.
1: Like 200 and something, just like Dave Sharma, right?
2: Yeah, exactly. Exactly. I mean, that's the thing, right? Indeed, it's the same MO. And I think some of that is that they don't have great questions. They don't have great answers to the tough questions. But the kind of implacability, right? The idea that a child has died, and the kind of implacability with which they just refuse to engage, I think, particularly for the Brettlers, who are still grieving their son, is maddening.
1: I've also read your book, Rogues, which is a collection of longer pieces you've written for The New Yorker on people behaving badly in various parts of the world. And I'm interested, because you're clearly interested in this, in bad behavior, as all good journalists should be, as all good investigative journalists should be. And I was thinking that too when reading Empire of Pain about the Sackler family and their involvement in the aggressive marketing and deceptive marketing over OxyContin, which led to the opioid crisis in the United States. One of the most fascinating parts of Empire of Pain is the lack of willingness of members of the Sackler family to admit or accept any kind of culpability whatsoever for the thing that they've unleashed upon the United States and the rest of the world to some extent as well. What do you think about that, about the kind of inability some people have to accept responsibility, moral responsibility for the things that they've done when the crime becomes so enormous?
2: Yeah. I mean, I think this is a question that animates a lot of the work I've done over the last two decades. I don't really believe in cartoon villains, or if they exist, I'm not interested in them. I'm interested in the kind of messy human beings who end up doing sometimes monstrous things. And what has always struck me is that, you know, I don't think people are born evil. And I think to the degree that they become evil, they get there by degrees. And I've always been interested in, you know, each morning you kind of look at yourself in the mirror while you're brushing your teeth. What's the story you tell yourself about who you are? And I think that whether it's Chapo Guzman or Richard Sackler, you got there slowly. You became the monster that you are in a very incremental way over quite a long period of time. And I think the challenge is that by the time you sort of arrive at the logical terminus, you know, you kind of get to the real extreme of somebody who does bad things on that scale, you've been telling yourself these stories along the way to justify each little kind of incremental deviation so that it's almost too late. It's kind of too late to see clearly. And I think that there's an added layer to this when you're a billionaire. I think, you know, as somebody who's not a billionaire,
1: don't be tied down on yourself.
2: Yeah, exactly. give a guy a chance. Give a writer a chance.
1: Journalism, the path to billions.
2: Right, yes. This is what they say, yes. You know. I think from the outside, I guess I had presumed that if you were really, really rich, you could avail yourself of the best advice money could buy. And what I found with the Sacklers, and it's not just them, I mean, you see this in other stories too, it's kind of the opposite. You actually are sort of cursed because you're surrounded by all these people whose living is dependent on you, on your favor. I mean, we see this with Donald Trump, right? It's not that he's clinically delusional. It's that he's surrounded by yes men. So I think there's probably a natural human tendency not to want to confront the downstream consequences of your own bad decisions. But I think it's really amplified when you're a very wealthy person who's kind of surrounded by people who are there to reaffirm all your worst impulses.
1: Maybe that's the stream that runs through all of your writing, that question that we ask of ourselves, who are we really? Who are we really? Now, Zach Brettler is not a monster. He's not a terrible criminal. He was a fabulist, and he was 19 years old, and he's a kid. But nonetheless, he'd been telling a story about himself that wasn't true at all, living the life of someone that he couldn't be. You write that at the time of his death, he had £4 in his bank account. £4, not £800,000 at all. We can't know for sure, but I fear he would have been trapped in that identity and would have gone on trying to misrepresent himself. I fear that once you've kind of tasted that, it sort of becomes an addictive thing. Having known a few fabulists over the course of my own life, what do you think?
2: I think that there is a kind of fake it till you make it tradition in which Zach was operating. And it is true that some people fly too close to the sun, and in Zach's case, it killed him. But I think there are actually a lot of other people who manage in a kind of messy way. You know, they sort of identify a lie that they have to tell to get into the room. And then they figure, once I'm in the room, I'll figure it out. And this is the sense in which Zach was not like the talented Mr. Ripley. He wasn't actually looking to shake these guys down or take their money. He was the one pretending that he had money. I think all he wanted to do was mix it up, kind of get past the velvet rope, get into the private club. That was the excitement that he wanted.
1: He wanted to get into the room, and then he leapt from the balcony.
2: Yeah. Yeah.
1: It's an amazing story, Patrick, and such a great thing to speak with you. Thank you very much.
2: Thank you so much for having me.
1: Patrick Radden Keefe's book is called London Falling, and he's in Australia as a guest at the Sydney Writers Festival.
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1: Today's conversation with Patrick Radden Keefe was made on the lands of the Gadigal people. Producer is Maggie Morris. The executive producer is Eliza Kirsch. I'm Richard Feidler. Thanks for listening.

0: ABC News with Matt Coleman. South Australia's Freight Council says it wants to see movement on the Greater Adelaide Bypass Project. The federal government has offered to pay 60% of the total build if the state government chips in 40%. The state government has said it wants an 80-20 split. Business owners located on the Sturt Highway are calling for certainty over the project due to potential effects on traffic flow. SA Freight Council Chief Executive Jonathan Wilson says the industry is ready for the project.
1: We think it needs to be an 80-20. We need to be treated the same as our people up in Queensland. We want this bypass done, and for $200 million differential, we'd like to see that ponied up sooner rather than later.
0: The Premier, Peter Malinauskas, says the state government remains resolute on an 80-20 split.
2: The national freight corridors have in the past been funded 80-20, and that's a position that we think should be applied to this particular network, and we continue to advocate accordingly.
0: The coroner's court has heard that Desi Freeman made appalling remarks as he stood over the bodies of two police officers that he is accused of killing in Porepunkah in Victoria's northeast. Ashley Aldridge reports from the coroner's court of Victoria.
3: During a hearing in the coroner's court of Victoria this morning, counsel assisting Lindsay Spence told the court he wouldn't repeat the remarks made by Freeman out of respect for the families of the fallen officers. The partner and sisters of detective leading senior constable Neil Thompson attended the hearing, while Vadim Devart Hotard's parents joined it online. The pair were shot dead at a Porepunkah property in August last year. The court heard police were executing a warrant at the property over alleged child sexual assault offences at the time. A full coronial inquest is tentatively set for March next year. A further hearing into Freeman's death will be heard this afternoon.
0: Australia's top spy chief has defended shifting resources from counter-terrorism to espionage in the years leading up to the Bondi terror attack while fronting the Anti-Semitism Royal Commission. Gavin Coote reports.
4: ASIO Director General of Security Mike Burgess faced questions over why the national terrorism alert level was lowered from probable to possible in November 2022. He's told Council Assisting Richard Lancaster the risk of jihadist terror had declined with the fall of the Islamic State Caliphate, and ASIO pivoted to combating the threat of foreign interference.
5: At no time do I believe we had anything serious inquiries that was left uninquired or investigated. So,
6: In terms of counter-terrorism.
4: The terror threat level was raised again in August 2024.
0: Several so-called teal independents say they're open to forming a new political party to counter the rise of One Nation and to offer an alternative to major party politics. Political reporter Sarah Tomevsky.

0: Has more.
1: Independents like ACT Senator David Pocock and Sydney MPs Zali Steggall and Allegra Spender say they've been discussing the prospect of forming a new progressive party, an idea endorsed by former Liberal Prime Minister Malcolm Turnbull, though he says he's not actively involved. The move would give independents access to more campaign funding after new electoral reforms were passed to restrict how much money can be spent per seat. Labor says the reforms aim to take big money out of politics, while independents say it rigs the playing field in favour of the major parties.
0: An Adelaide Hills cafe owner who's allowed dogs inside for over 3 years has been told to stop it because of what she says was one complaint. Cafe owner Kelly Hunter says she was recently told by her local council that dogs were not permitted inside due to food and health regulations. She's looking at solutions but says renovations are not an option because she leases the building and they would cost hundreds of thousands of dollars anyway. Ms. Hunter has told 891 ABC Adelaide the ban has been disappointing.
2: It was heartbreaking because it was freezing cold and the dogs are sitting outside, and so it's just disappointing that one complaint can completely change the dynamic of the cafe, really, and what I wanted to build.
0: South Australia's weather: Renmark partly cloudy 18, Mount Gambier showers 16, Port Lincoln showers 17, Port Pirie showers 17, Adelaide showers a top of 17 degrees, currently 15, tomorrow a shower or two 19, Wednesday a shower or two 19, Thursday partly cloudy 18, Friday showers increasing 19, Saturday showers 18, Sunday showers 17. ABC News.
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4: Good afternoon, I'm Cassidy Huff, and this is the Country Hour with you this afternoon. Well, what a difference a year makes.
5: This time last year, without a blade of grass or any feed for sheep or livestock, It was desperate times, but we know in farming things can turn around. But financially, of course, for people, there's been no turnaround yet.
4: Yes, it doesn't rain money, and we know that things have been looking quite good across much of South Australia, with rainfall really delivering the goods quite early this year. South Australia's seen one of its best starts to the winter cropping season in years. However, input costs combined with low wheat prices mean confidence hasn't been boosted as much by the rain as you might have seen in the past. Grain Producers SA has done their seeding survey, gathering 384 responses from grain producers, and CEO Brad Perry has the results. Good afternoon.
6: Good afternoon, Cass.
4: So overall, where is confidence sitting for grain producers in South Australia, according to your survey?
6: Yeah, sitting pretty neutral at the moment. So of those respondents, we had an average of 5 out of 10 for confidence. In saying that, still higher than our seeding intention survey from last year, which was 4 out of 10 during a drought. So, obviously plenty of rain in a lot of cropping regions, which has been excellent, but the cost price squeeze is the biggest challenge facing growers.
4: And that's enough to really only warrant a 1%, I guess it's a 10% to increase from a 4 to a 5. That seems low given how widespread the rain has been.
6: Yeah, I think it is surprising in some ways, given the rain. But when you look through the broader results of the survey, you can see exactly why that confidence is sitting really in the middle, because so much has been spent on extra fuel and fertiliser costs for this seeding period on top of growers' budgets. And so they're looking at that, and they're looking at the price of returns for grain, particularly wheat, which has been the staple crop in South Australia, and it doesn't really leave a lot of wiggle room. So the surveys showed that the increase in price for fuel on top of budgets and fertiliser was 62% of growers were paying up to $50,000 extra for fuel, and up 44% were paying up to $50,000 extra on fertiliser. There was also $50,000 to $100,000 extra was 25% of respondents for fertiliser. So you can see the impact that that's having.
4: And how are prices playing into this as well? We know I've seen a lot of coverage around the wheat price at a little over $300 is not really exciting anyone.
6: Yeah, we found that, you know, there's still, I think for rotation's sake, there's 90-odd percent of grain producers are still planting wheat, but what we're finding is that area has been reduced quite significantly. And when you look at you know, a crop that's in the $300 return and you add your fuel, fertiliser and other costs in there, you're not coming out the other end with as much. And while we saw in the survey that hectares are actually increasing for planned crop in 2026 by about 5%, there certainly were a number of farms that are not increasing their crop size from last year. And they said fertiliser price was the big reason. 27% said that fuel price was the second reason with 26%. And then just general financial constraints and cash flow at 23%. So I think that really summarises where the industry is at the moment.
4: Have the input costs changed the decisions, the crop mix?
6: Yeah, so the survey again certainly found that that is happening, and about 93% said due to the input costs and availability, the confidence in achieving a profitable crop was not there. And the big one though is adjusting the amount of fertiliser use this season. So 36% were going to have a less than 25% reduction. 24% are actually reducing fertiliser by up to 50%. And there's a small portion of farmers that were reducing it by 75%. And the risk there is that with really good rainfall, you know, those yields could be potentially impacted without having that as much fertiliser on.
4: This is something that was seen a few years ago, that big year, 2022, I think it was, people who hadn't used the fertilizer to the most optimal way did pay a price for that. So the fear is, I guess, from what you're saying there, that you could miss out on yield as a result. But what can you do when you've come out of 2 years of drought and it's not like cash flow is particularly high to then have to absorb these extra costs? What sort of sentiment are you getting from people then, from their mental state going into this year?
6: Looking through a lot of the comments too, so our surveys now with, you know, we're getting quite high response rates and reading through the surveys, it is, reading through the comments in the survey, it's pretty tough. So, you know, I think there's a lot of decisions that are having to be made, extra decisions on top of what they normally would in a season. And I think there's some decision fatigue there, and that's impacting, you know, the end of the day, the financial well-being of the business and their family and their future. So I think there's been some pretty tough conversations and decisions being made. And, you know, we're hoping that this doesn't carry into the next season. But we'll let's hope that we can continue getting a bit of rain, and at the very least we can get some good crops.
4: Well, I will take a bit more of a look at the USDA, because I have seen reports that the US wheat crop could be lower, so maybe that'll lift wheat prices here in Australia, but I'll do a bit more work on that. Did many people end up sowing early, though, given how early the break was?
6: Yeah, it's really interesting. We anecdotally heard that there were quite a few, but our survey showed that there was only about 4% sowed in March, which is extremely early. But a majority, more than 60%, actually sowed in the second half of April. So it's pulling back to more of a traditional timeline, whereas the last couple of years with dry sowing, farmers have waited, and, you know, for that rain that was potentially coming on a bomb forecast, you know, we're waiting more till May. So the season certainly started earlier to take advantage of that subsoil moisture, but probably not as early as we were hearing.
4: And given the high cost of all these things, has anyone reported much theft, fuel theft or even fertiliser theft?
6: Yeah, so we asked that question, which was it was an interesting response, reading some of the comments as well. But there was about 3% that said they'd actually experienced fuel theft. But then we had a lot of comments around other theft that wasn't fuel. So there was, you know, stealing jerry cans and stealing other items on farm and having to put in extra security cameras as well. So just some of those little things that probably haven't been considered and potentially haven't been reported to police, even though they should. So that's something that, is probably a side effect that we didn't think about as much, during this fuel crisis that we've been facing.
4: Well, thank you so much for your time today, and hopefully things do turn around price-wise, at least for the product that is produced, if not input costs lowered. So it's still at the start, there's still a long way to go with this season, but hopefully the rain at least will kick things along well. Thanks for your time today.
6: Thanks, Gus.
4: Brad Perry, the CEO of Grain Producers SA, speaking there. And while we're talking about confidence, you might remember that this time last year we were talking about Save Our Sheep with the farmers on the West Coast, speaking about how dry it was as they faced dust storms and lack of feed for their sheep. So we're just talking cropping then. But with the rainfall that has been seen across the state, it's also been a bit of a boon for livestock producers as well. Streaky Bay farmer Susie Kenny even set up SOS, Save Our Sheep, to keep track of sheep numbers in the region and just how much feed was needed to be brought in. But she says that while the need for feed has dropped off with some of the recent lovely rain, it doesn't actually rain money.
5: There's been lovely rain and things are looking beautiful, actually. The first lot of crops are starting to emerge that people have planted, and then people are starting to either finish seeding or they're starting to pull up their tractor and finish for the year, which is lovely to be finishing in May.
7: I feel like, Susie, it's been, this time last year we were talking about dust storms and not much rain at all. This must be a huge comparison to this time last year.
5: Oh, it's just an incredible turnaround. And, of course, we knew that turnarounds happen. It's just that, when we're in the depths of despair this time last year without a blade of grass or any feed for sheep or livestock, it was desperate times. But we know in farming things can turn around, but financially, of course, for people there's been no turnaround yet, so we still look towards harvest.
7: And I guess when the campaign that you were running, SOS or Save Our Sheep, has that sort of slowed down a little bit now that there is feed around? Or obviously a lot of people destocked, so are you still sort of talking about sheep in the Streaky Bay area?
5: Correct. I mean, yeah, it certainly slowed down once feed started to emerge, and really the whole focus of the campaign was to try and access feed for farmers in a more streamlined and positive way. It was causing a lot of stress for a lot of farmers during the period last year, just trying to keep as many sheep as possible for when the season turned, which it obviously has. And yeah, and that was really the main aim of the campaign. So I know through the data that I collected and researched, is people had to destock about half to two-thirds of their flock. So, of course, ironically, now there's plenty of feed on the ground. Their mobs are a lot less. But, yeah, we knew that would happen. It was just a matter of when and how. And, yeah, that's farming.
7: For people that might not know, can you sort of explain how it's not just as easy or not just as simple as going out and buying some more sheep?
5: Yeah, well, that's right. So sheep prices are up, and that's a wonderful thing. But, of course, for many farmers now, they will be trying to focus on the flock that they have and build the numbers back up through through breeding. And yeah, to buy more sheep in due to that high price is, well, it can't happen for a lot of farmers financially. It's too much to outlay all that money on buying sheep in. So yeah, it's an interesting thing. You know, we can't just turn around and go, oh, well, we're just going to buy them back once they're gone. We can't do that.
7: Susie, another topic which we've spoken about is loans available to farmers that have been in drought. And like you said, it's not just, the rain has come, but that doesn't mean that people are out of trouble. So the state government's loans had areas that could access them, but the West Coast area missed out or can't apply for them. What's happened since then? You've been working with local council and there's been letters sent. Has much moved on from that, and do you still keep fighting to try and get access to those loans?
5: Yes, I believe the fight is still on to try and recognise this area that it is in desperate need of those loans. There wouldn't be a huge amount of farmers that would be eligible or want to access them, but certainly it would be a a huge relief to some that would assist them to get through this year at least. So we definitely would love to, if there was a message to sell the government that, you know, to extend the criteria and the area that people can access those loans, it would be very well received in this area.
7: So are you seeing many mice up your way?
5: No, not many, luckily. So just a few kicking around, but no, not compared to some seedings that we've had in previous years where they're bouncing out of the seed and super unit.
7: And have you finished up seeding at your place, Susie?
5: We have not sown on our place, so we're just running sheep and we're leasing some cropping land. So, yeah, and that's a reflection of what drought over the last two or three years has done to a few farmers out this way. It's made people reassess their future and what they'd like to do with farming and their lives, I think, living in such a stressful environment. Living in it and on your farm, and sometimes you can't just walk in your living room door and close the door and forget about it, because it's all encompassing 24/7. So we've made some decisions for our future which we feel positive about. But yes, around the district most people are finishing seeding now, and yeah, what a lovely relief to be done and dusted by June.
7: I imagine your sheep there have enjoyed a bit of that green feed coming up.
5: They certainly have. Yeah, it's been absolutely beautiful. So, yep, they're looking fat and healthy, and all the focus on them this time last year to try and keep as many as we could and help other farmers keep as many as they could. It was really worth it, because you can see the result now, and things have turned around for that industry to be able to support farmers out this way. And as I said this time last year, it's just so important for farmers out this way in more marginal cropping districts to carry as many sheep as possible. They're very vital for our business.
7: A lot of people might see the rain and think, you know, the drought has broken, but how important is it to still keep checking in on those people that are farming, or those in the local community, because there is still a long road ahead for these areas that have faced drought for such a long time?
5: Yes, and even saying that the drought is over or the drought's broken, it's really not necessarily true, because we wouldn't say that until we see some financial relief, and that's what comes at harvest time, let's hope. Obviously, farmers this year have had really high input costs, diesel prices, fertiliser prices, uncertainty with supply as well. So that all adds to the stress load financially and mentally. So there is a lot of uncertainty out there, as well as the average stress of, is it going to rain, and where is the next front coming from? And we've had a lot of thundery sort of fronts coming down, but we haven't had the traditional, the normal rain band that comes through when winter comes along. So we're looking forward to that happening, let's hope. But yeah, mentally, farmers are carrying a huge load out here still, and it's really, really important to continue those conversations and wrap our arms around each other, ask how we're going and check in, lean over the back of the ute and have a real conversation with your neighbour. Because yeah, while we don't necessarily know people's financial situations, one conversation and one little snippet of encouragement to each other really can make a difference. And I think that's something that we need to really focus on and encourage other people to, you know, to continue to go out, to go to the footy, to go to social events, get out of your little comfort zone sometimes, which is sometimes a discomfort zone, see how other people are doing it and getting through. And the cost of living crisis is real and everyone's feeling the pinch, but obviously, yeah, conversations certainly do help.
4: Stewie Bay farmer Susie Kenny speaking with Brooke Nyendorf. And just got a text here saying Western EP carryover self-sown barley now out in head. Thanks so much for that. It's 22 minutes past 12.
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4: Well, we're talking about inputs. Obviously, the agriculture industry as a whole in Australia is watching the ships coming into port carrying the much needed fertiliser as the Iran war continues to squeeze supply. Fertiliser is obviously intimately linked with fossil fuels, but global trade disruption has proven how vulnerable the supply chain is. Marit Kracht is a researcher in agriculture at the University of Western Australia, and she spoke with Ellen Fidian about whether it's possible for the fertiliser

0: typically produced using hydrogen and nitrous oxide from the soil, from the air. But the only way we have to do that at an industrial scale right now is a very energy intensive process to create that hydrogen using also gas. There have been initiatives to try and make that hydrogen more green, so a green ammonia project using renewable energies rather than fossil fuels. But so far, that's all been so much more expensive that those new, well, even those new facilities, say green ammonia facilities, just haven't taken off. We don't incorporate the external cost of production. We do that. Any environmental cost is typically not incorporated in production, which is why fossil fuel-based ammonia is still cheaper. You know, it's always with the benefit of hindsight, saying, "Oh yeah, no, that risk that was pointed out 5 years ago was real. And if we had invested 5 years ago, the cost of production would have come down considerably by 2026." We're just, I guess, we're late to invest in these things and in research and development as well. But there's also other technologies that are in development that produce ammonia in completely different ways. There's some here based in Australia, but they're really at the startup phase still. They're costly because, you know, they're new technologies that are in development. They're hard to invest in if there's the cheap urea alternative that you can get from the Middle East.
1: One of the things, something else someone else has mentioned to me is sort of compared this a little bit to solar power in the 70s. There was a lot of early research done because of the oil shocks. Do you think the green fertilizer industry is could follow a similar path, like it could eventually become competitive?
0: Yes, absolutely. Absolutely, I do. There's a few companies here in Australia, but there's other companies from, you know, Norway, the US. They're all developing these novel technologies, and especially the Jupiter Ionics. You know, it's science based. It's scaling up, but not yet at that industrial scale that we need to supply the country.
1: I also did want to ask about phosphorus and potassium. Why are they under stress if they're mined rather than as dependent on hydrocarbons like nitrogen is?
0: A lot of our fertilizers, including phosphorus and potassium, are imported. So I think we have maybe a handful of mines where phosphorus and phosphate rock is being mined, say for potassium, but not enough to satisfy domestic demand. So we import it from other countries. With high fuel prices, those imports become a lot more expensive. Plus, there's just a lot more demand for all fertilizers across the world because of the shock and, you know, the stopping of export from the Middle East. So we're competing against the rest of the world for those input demands. And we've seen a lot of the urea and then nitrogen-based fertilizers come from the Middle East. That not being available means that producers all over the world are switching to other types of fertilizers, including phosphorus and potassium mixtures, which, like I said, increases that competition or the stock that's available.
1: Do you think it would ever be possible in the long term to sort of completely decouple our fertilizer industry from the oil industry?
0: Of the oil industry completely, I don't see a reason why not. There's technologies available. It's just more expensive right now. If we wanted to, we could completely decarbonize industry. We have the knowledge. We have the technology. It's a matter of cost. I'm always impressed by Fortescue, right? That takes the criticism. We can never have an electric dump truck because it's just too large a scale. It's not possible. And then Fortescue goes, "Oh well, you know, let's invest and demonstrate that actually it is possible." And I think we're in the same situation here. It is technically possible. This is practically difficult and expensive. It's a matter of economics at the moment.
2: University of Western Australia agriculture researcher Marit Krack speaking with Ellen Fidian. We'll head across to the Bureau of Meteorology now, where we'll get the latest in what's happening with the weather with the Jenny Horvath.

0: senior forecaster there. Good afternoon.
1: Good afternoon, Cassie.
0: So it was a bit of a grey weekend, and there's still a bit of cloud across the state. What's happening in weather this week?
1: Yeah, that's right. So what we saw over the weekend was a cold front sort of move across initially western parts on Saturday and then the remainder on Sunday. And in the meantime, a low pressure system has developed. That's currently now sitting somewhere sort of either in Investigator Strait or the south of Gulf of St. Vincent. And we're still seeing, like you mentioned, a lot of cloud through there and some patchy shower activities still associated with that system. But I'll take a quick step back and I'll look at some of the two-day totals over the weekend. So this is the 48 hours. Up until 9 a.m. this morning. So we did see widespread precipitation pretty much across the state, but it was a little bit hit and miss with where the heavier totals fell. So having a bit of a look, Eyre Peninsula there, Coffin Bay picking up 36 millimetres, Point of Oyre 33, Port Lincoln picking up 22 millimetres in the gauge. Down at Parowa there, we saw around 30 millimetres, up at Mount Lofty around 25 millimetres. Kangaroo Island, Kingscote picking up 27 millimetres on the bottom of Yorks there, Edithburgh quite wet overnight, 30 millimetres in total through there. As we look to the lower southeast, not so much there, a bit of a mixed bag, barely a millimetre in the gauge, sort of down at Narracourt and Mount Gambier, but as we head up to Robe, nearly 10 millimetres through there, Keith picking up around 5 millimetres. Parts of the Flinders, we saw Port Germain getting up to around 10 millimetres, and across parts of the pastoral districts, again, a bit of a mixed bag there. Glupop picking up around 6 millimetres, and up around Pukacha, Ernabella, 6 millimetres as well. So, like I said, a bit of a mixed bag, and that's going to continue for the next couple of days. So the trough, there's another sort of trough now sitting over central districts, and we're seeing some of that patchy rainfall across the central districts. There's been a little bit of isolated thunderstorm activity, mostly over waters near that low centre. So again, we couldn't rule out a little bit of thunderstorm activity over central districts. Not looking too active today, but I think as that low pressure system starts to move north tomorrow, up over, looks like the track will be over Eyre Peninsula, up across into the Flinders District and across the south of the Pastoral District. We may see a little bit more storm activity across with that tomorrow, and still seeing some shower activity across the south, but again, being a little bit isolated with those showers. That system will weaken as it moves eastwards into New South Wales on Wednesday, so we'll see those isolated showers becoming less likely Wednesday afternoon and evening. And then on Thursday there, just with a bit more of a southerly flow, a little bit of isolated shower activity around our southern coasts and ranges. Does look like we've got another frontal system maybe starting to come across on Friday across our western coast and maybe reaching central districts. So again, starting to see that shower activity picking up across the southern agricultural area and those western coasts on Friday, and more likely around southern and central coasts are currently looking like, let's see that shower activity picking up. As far as temperatures go, we're tending to see maximum temperatures generally near or below average for the week through there, and just having a bit of a look at our cumulative rainfall totals up until the end of Friday. So broadly across the pastoral districts and the west coast district there, maybe only sort of 1 to 5 millimetres, but if we do see some of that thunderstorm activity tomorrow across the pastorals in the south there, we could pick up a little bit more. Generally across the agricultural areas and including the Flinders district, we are looking at totals maybe of 5 to 15 millimetres and maybe ticking those numbers up across western coasts as well, especially as that system comes through on the Friday. And then now across our central parts, if we do see some of that thunderstorm activity, especially today, we could see totals in the range then again of 15 to 30 millimetres across parts of Kangaroo Island, southern parts of York and Fluria Peninsulas, and maybe even sort of down in the southeast as well there, Cassie.
0: Thanks so much for that, Jenny, and I'm sure people were still looking forward to some rain, but the longer range forecast is a bit drier from the looks of things, so I won't get into that now with you. But
1: it's a little bit interesting. We'll see how that sort of pans. Like, it's, you always look at that, it's maybe a bit like a loaded dice. You could still have other scenarios, but maybe it is weighted to a drier scenario, but yeah.
0: Thanks so much for your time, Jenny.
1: Thank you.
0: Jenny Horvat from the Bureau of Meteorology. In the far west of New South Wales, the Upper Western is partly cloudy tomorrow with a very high chance of showers in the east, medium chance elsewhere, but there could be a thunderstorm around as well. Overnight temperatures are going to fall to between 8 and 14 degrees, but the daytime temperatures warming up to 19 to 23 degrees. The Lower Western will be partly cloudy, again a high chance of showers and maybe a thunderstorm in the afternoon and evening. Overnight temperatures falling to between 7 and 12 degrees, with the day reaching about 19 degrees Celsius. It's 27 minutes to 1.
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0: And it's great to have your company for the Country Hour. Now, I've been talking on the program about input costs, and the federal government has recently released its Made Right Here campaign to see more Australian products being made here and bought here. But how easy is it actually to build sovereign manufacturing capability? I'll have more on that soon. And the days of losing a wine grape harvest to smoke taint may be reduced or over. We'll hear about new research from the University of from Adelaide University in the next half hour.
6: When we apply this technology to smoke-tainted wine, again, we're separating out the desirable aroma and flavour compounds, the ones responsible for fruit expression. We're also separating out some of the ethanol, depending on, you know, how much we process the wine.
0: I'll have more on that soon, but first we'll get the latest in news headlines with Matt Coleman. Good afternoon.
7: Hello, Cassie. In the news this afternoon, South Australia's Freight Council says it wants to see movement on the Greater Adelaide Bypass project. The federal government has offered to pay 60% of the total build if the state government chips in 40%, but the state government has said it wants an 80-20 split. Business owners located on the Sturt Highway are calling for certainty over the project due to potential effects on traffic flow. The government will introduce its tax legislation to federal parliament this Thursday. Labor will combine its entire tax package, including a tax offset of $250 and an instant deduction of $1,000. With the controversial changes to negative gearing and the capital gains tax discount, the move will put pressure on the coalition, which has said it supports tax cuts for workers but is opposed to curbing tax breaks for investors. And the Aboriginal Affairs Minister, Kaya Ma, says the return of remains of an Aboriginal stockman today will be poignant. The stockman was found dead in SA's far north in 1959. He was buried at a nearby dam, but his remains were taken to the SA Museum in 1966 when the burial site was disturbed by flooding. More news at 1 o'clock.
0: Thanks for that, Matt. Well, they're unnoticed items you've never had to think about. That is, until you noticed they were gone. As the Iran war has put global spotlight on fuel and fertilizer supply chains, it's also turned attention to just how much or how little of anything is actually made in Australia. But as Megan Hughes discovered,

0: that building sovereign manufacturing capability is about much more than the sum of its parts.
1: Chemicals for manufacturing, plastics for food packaging, yarn to make clothes, even helium supply and PVC piping have been disrupted by the closure of the Strait of Hormuz. It's forced Australian consumers and businesses to really consider the supply chain. That is, where the things they buy come from. Since the war broke out, Australian businesses like Loomtex, a textile manufacturer in Geelong, have been fielding new inquiries for locally made. CEO Samantha Van Zyl is grateful for the exposure, even though it's added pressure for business.
2: I don't want to ever turn down opportunities, but it is a little bit, you know, if this could have happened earlier, you know, why does it take events like this to force the hand? Because if this, yeah, now we're in a volatile market. So it was, if manufacturing in Australia is hard enough as it is before you have a crisis like this, now we've got, you know, it's like, you know, this risk and people are frightened. So it's triggered this activation of demand and opportunity for localization, but at the same time, you're doing it with an extra layer of complexity that didn't exist 6 months ago.
1: The company primarily makes upholstery and furnishing fabrics, but it's entering a new era. Before the war broke out, they developed a bespoke fibre that can be worn by emergency service workers. It's an exciting time for Ms. Van Zyl, even as raw materials become harder to get. Supply for their existing business and customers is secure, but pricing raw materials for new innovations has become volatile.
2: If I tender to three different spinning mills for yarn, they'll normally say to me, okay, here's this price. It's valid for 30 days because they've, you know, they've gone to raw material auction somewhere. They've looked at all of their production processes of what they can buy the raw material for and what their costs are going to be for them to be able to manufacture and when they're going to deliver. So that I had a 30-day validity. That's what I'm saying to you now. That's 3 hours.
1: Sovereign capability is the idea that a country, like Australia, can manage its own resources and systems. The term is often used in reference to defence, but for General Manager of the Australian Fashion Council, Sam Delgos, it goes beyond that.
3: At the end of the day, sovereign capability is really about resilience and the ability to supply essential goods that we need here in Australia when global supply chains fail.
1: In the manufacturing industry, it's more about a country's self-sufficiency, the ability to keep making what we need in uncertain times. This is the third global trade disruption the industry has navigated since 2020, the COVID pandemic, the US tariff wars, and now conflict in the Middle East. As the pandemic exposed gaping holes in Australia's sovereign capability, Ms. Delgos also saw an opportunity.
3: When we saw that we couldn't rely on a lot of our international partners that we worked with to produce, for example, face masks or PPE and essential equipment for a lot of hospital workers, we saw our local manufacturers pivot to meet that gap and supply many of the clothing and textile products that we need for emergency services, healthcare, and also most importantly is our equipment and clothing that our defence workers need as well.
1: It's not just about being able to produce the final product. It's about everything that goes into making and using it. Louise McGrath is the head of industry development and policy at the Australian Industry Group, which represents the manufacturers. She says the sector is split into categories based on the intensity of the skill and technology needed. Things like nuts and bolts are on the low end of the scale. Passenger car assembly is mid-level. And health equipment like cochlear implants at the higher end.
4: I think there's still gaps, and I think what we're finding, you know, for all the my talk on the high-tech, high-skilled, the fact is that as an economy we need all different levels of manufacturing to make sure that we've got that sort of sovereign capability.
1: Last year, the federal government released a Future Made in Australia strategy focused on the transition to renewable energy and the production of critical minerals and green metals. But it's clear to Ms. McGrath that in other areas, like chemical and plastics manufacturing, Australia has fallen behind.
4: We're really beginning to understand now the role that those products have in the broader manufacturing base, and in particular, food and packaging. But we can't actually process that food without PPE, personal protective equipment, that we've probably bought from overseas, nor can we get it to market without packaging that also comes from overseas. So when we're thinking about what we need in sovereign manufacturing,

0: manufacturing and sovereign capability, it can't just be the finished product that we're thinking about. It's all those bits that get the product to market that are also important.
1: The national strategy may not consider things like plastics for packaging food or uniforms for emergency workers and defence personnel, but industry isn't waiting for policy. In March, Ms. Delgos launched the Australian Fashion Council's 10-year strategy to plug the gaps in the textile supply chain.
2: We have to export our wool and cotton offshore, and then we have to re-import it back again to be woven and manufactured into clothing and textiles. So we're missing that middle where it makes sense for us to own this as our comparative advantage and this provenance story where we could be one of the few countries in the world that could take wool and cotton all the way from farm to finished garment.
1: The strategy includes upskilling the workforce and driving demand for Australian-made products, something Ms. Delgos thinks all governments could take the lead on.
2: When we think about one of the other largest purchasers of clothing and textiles in Australia, it could potentially be the Australian government. And that's a big lever that we are targeting with the National Manufacturing Strategy, is trying to get government to lead from the front. And that's where we need to start to see legislation and reform come into place with policy to start to actually see these contracts land in Australia.
1: Earlier this year, the federal government awarded a $20 million grant for the Australian-made Made Right Here national campaign. Speaking on AM, Industry Minister Tim Ayres says it's important Australians support Australians.
3: Well, every time Australians buy local in the supermarket or in the shopping centre, you're backing jobs in our outer suburbs and in our industrial regions that really make a difference for our economy. Of course, we're a trade-exposed economy. Australia, one out of every four of our jobs is an export-related job, but we back the strength of the Australian economy and back Australian manufacturing every time we make that choice to buy Australian-made.
1: In the meantime, Ms. Van Zyl hopes this latest disruption will inspire a new way of thinking about Australian manufacturing, one that lasts beyond the crisis.
4: This delusional mindset that believes that it's cheaper and it's the quality or whatever they tell themselves as to why not to support Australian made when we've got such incredible Australian manufacturers that are here. If you are good at what you do and manufacturing well, you're still manufacturing.
5: Loomtech's CEO Samantha Van Zyl ending that report from Megan Hughes. We'll turn to beef now, and global beef supply is on a downward trend this year as some of Australia's biggest export competitors face lower production. So it's going to continue strong demand for Australian beef even as slaughter volumes peak. But Rabobank's latest Australian beef seasonal outlook outlines the concern that if seasonal conditions deteriorate, meatworks won't be able to handle any additional production. Senior animal proteins analyst Angus Yeardley-Bed runs Brooke Tindall through their findings.
6: I believe we've seen successive favourable seasonal conditions that have allowed producers to rebuild herd numbers after the historical sort of lows in herd inventory that occurred around 2019. 2020, 2021, 2022 have all sort of allowed those numbers to rebuild. Now we've had parts of the country, you know, Victoria in 2024, northern New South Wales this year that have been dry, and we have seen people forced to sell a few more numbers than what they normally would have. But, you know, when you talk the bulk of cattle numbers in Australia, you're effectively talking Queensland and the northern part of Australia, and they've had some pretty good seasons of late. And I think my belief is that it's just allowed us to build those numbers back up. And we've also improved our productivity too. Not only do good favourable seasonal conditions allow you to retain more cattle in your herd, but it's also improving at branding rates and reducing death rates and things like that. So we're actually turning off record numbers of cattle, over 9.2 million head.
7: Despite that record production, markets are expected to remain strong. Where is this demand coming from?
6: Yeah, I must admit, you know, it's the last month has probably been a little bit uncomfortable for me because, that was my forecast, that markets are going to remain strong. It's largely driven by our global markets at the moment. You look at the global beef supply, all the other major beef producing countries in the world were expecting to see a reduction in their production this year. So the US will be down, Brazil's going to be down, China's going to be down, I think Europe's about steady. You know, that's meaning we're seeing a lower volume of supply in the global beef market, and we've still got fairly strong demand in our major markets. Japan's steady, South Korea's improving, but largely because of a lower supply of beef out of the US. You know, Japan and South Korea are, for

0: gearing up with a little bit more volume for Australia. Also, very strong demand out of the US for imports over there. So, seeing a lot of our product, and last year it was almost 80% of what we produced went overseas, seeing a very large volume going into that export market, fueled by lower beef supplies globally and reasonably strong demand across the board.
1: And this year we're seeing the impacts of the Iran war on inflation. Is this expected to impact that consumer sentiment?
0: Yeah, I think so. I think that's probably the bigger question mark for us. Now, at the moment, we're obviously dealing with the immediate impacts of, fuel shortages or limitations in fuel availability and question marks around that, and fuel prices and fertilizer prices. And also, we've got to think of plastics involved as well. People putting polypipe in have realized probably how much polypipe's gone up recently. So there are those immediate cost impacts. But I think from a protein or a meat point of view, the Australian beef industry might feel this a little bit more in the coming 12 months. As those higher costs flow through the system, it leads to inflationary pressures. It creates question marks for central banks around the world as to how they tackle those. Does that increase interest rates? Do we start to see economies slow down? Do we see consumers confronted by higher costs of living? Does that change their consumption trends? And we are seeing that a little bit in some of our markets. For example, US, we still continue to see strong retail sales, but food service sales are declining. And it's just that consumer making decision around where they would rather spend their money. And I think from a protein point of view, particularly from a beef point of view, where it's a high priced protein, we might just see a little bit of a shift in that channel.
1: And aside from watching that consumer sentiment, what would be the other risks to the market this year?
0: Yeah, the chief risk is probably, seasonal conditions, largely due to the fact that we have got that high cattle inventory and that high slaughter number already. We're doing, over 9.2 million head slaughter numbers. The last time we've done that sort of range was 2014. 2019 was a little bit lower. Both of those were dry periods. So we're killing that many cattle at the moment, and I would argue it's not even a forced slaughter, in the sense that we haven't got large parts of the country in drought forcing to offload cattle. Granted, northern New South Wales is very dry at the moment. I was up there a couple of weeks ago, but even with record numbers through sale yards at Dubbo and Gunnedah and Tamworth, places like Southeast South Australia, Victoria have picked up a lot of those cattle into central Queensland as well. So they've had a home to go to. We haven't necessarily seen a huge spike in volumes going through slaughter. So that is the challenge, or that is the risk, is that, if it was to go dry and we were forced to offload a whole lot more cattle, we're already producing at very high volumes. Could we fit them in the system?
1: And what are the Chinese import quotas for this year, and what impact will they have?
0: Yeah, so the new Chinese quota import quotas that started on 1st of January, it's a total import quota, and then they've got specific country allocations within that. Australia's allocation is 205,000 tons. Last year, we sent about 307,000 tons to China, so we've got to find a home, given that we've still got high production volumes and expecting to see the same volumes of exports this year. We're going to have to find a home for at least 100,000 tons that would have gone to China last year, but will probably not go this year, because once we get over that 205,000 tons, it's a 55% tariff, and we think that'll probably limit the amount of buying that the Chinese will do, given that that's a big cost increase for them. So yeah, it's going to cause a bit of a redistribution. Now, our processors and exporters have had at least 6 months to figure out how they might sort of accommodate that. We have seen increased volumes of beef going into China for the first couple of months of this year, obviously trying to take advantage of that quota before it runs out. Whether or not we then see that product redistributed into some of our other markets. The US remains strong. We'll probably see increased volumes into there in the second half of the year. Some of our Southeast Asian markets as well. We might see a little bit more go into South Korea. At the moment it's looking like the market's able to accommodate it, but it might just cause a little bit of sort of disruption as we move through the next couple of months. We think sometime in late May, June, we might reach that threshold limit. So it might just be a little bit of disruption as some of those exporters pivot into the, focusing on the other markets.
2: Rabobank Senior Animal Proteins Analyst Angus Gidley-Bett speaking with Brooke Tyndall there. It's 9 minutes to one.
3: You're listening to Cassie Huff on ABC Radio South Australia and Broken Hill.
2: Finally today, new research has found spinning cone column technology that removes alcohol from wine could also help mitigate smoke taint effects as well. So when you combine the process with traditional methods to fix bushfire faults in wines, such as using carbon, your research from the University of Adelaide has found it to be more effective overall. So it's combining the dealcoholization process and the existing ways of removing smoke taint from wine. Oenology professor Professor Kerry Wilkinson said while it hasn't been tested at a commercial level yet, the work looks promising.
4: So one of the more effective ways of remediating smoke tainted wine involves the addition of an adsorbent material, for example activated carbon. But the problem with these adsorbents is sometimes they not only remove the smoke taint compounds that we want to take out, they can also remove some of the other components of wine, including desirable compounds that give us pleasant aromas and flavours. And so we've been doing some work around dealkalisation as well and looking at what's known as NOLO wines. And we have a pilot scale spinning cone column distillation system on campus. We've previously done some work looking at how spinning cone column distillation partitions smoke tainted wine, and we were quite surprised to find that some of the compounds that are responsible for those smoky aromas and flavours don't get distilled over with the desirable aroma and flavour compounds, and so they remain in what we refer to as the stripped wine, so what's left over after spinning cone column distillation. So we realised that maybe there was an opportunity to exploit this so that we could try and target the adsorbent treatment of the stripped wine without removing the desirable compounds.
2: So what does this therefore mean for treating smoke taint?
4: So what it means is that we can try and target the specific compounds that are imparting those undesirable smoky, ashy characters without also removing the desirable fruit characters from the wine, so we can be a bit more selective.
2: So you're able to separate out the smoke taint from the desirable aroma and taste. How do you then bring it back together in a way that still tastes and feels like wine in a way that perhaps dealcoholized wine doesn't?
4: When we apply this technology to smoke-tainted wine, again, we're separating out the desirable aroma and flavour compounds, the ones responsible for fruit expression. We're also separating out some of the ethanol, depending on, you know, how much we process the wine. But now we can apply the adsorbent material. So in our study, we added activated carbon to the stripped wine to remove those smoke taint compounds. And then we put both the ethanol fraction and the fruit aroma compounds back in to restore the wine. So we're not trying to make a NOLO or dealkalized wine. We're just trying to use the same technology to allow us to target the activated carbon treatment. So we're removing the smoke taint compounds without stripping out all the desirable aroma and flavour compounds as well.
2: And just how much smoke taint can this method handle? Because I know there are varying levels of smoke taint that can affect grapes and therefore the wine.
4: That's a good question. So in our study, we looked at three different wines. We had quite a heavily smoke-tainted Chardonnay wine, a light or moderately smoke-tainted rosé wine, and then sort of a moderately tainted Cabernet Sauvignon. And we've applied this treatment to all three wines and found that we were able to improve the fruit expression and remove the intensity or reduce the intensity of the smoke taint characters in all three wines. I suspect there probably would be a limit to the level of smoke taint. If you had, you know, a really heavily tainted wine, that might still be difficult to remediate because we might still find that we're affecting other components of the wine with that activated carbon treatment. But certainly in our instance, we're able to hang on to a lot more of that fruit expression than what we might do if we just added activated carbon directly to each of those wines.
2: How surprised were you that the desirable attributes, the aroma and the taste, were able to be distilled and the smoke taint, the undesirable characteristics, were able to stay behind in this process?
4: So we weren't at all surprised about being able to distill across the desirable aromas and flavours. That's part of the distillation process. We expected that. What was very surprising was in our preliminary trial, we didn't expect that the volatile phenols, so these are the compounds that make smoke smell like smoke, we didn't expect them to stay in the stripped wine. We expected them to be carried across into the condensate as well. So initially we were trying to target the compounds that remain in the strip wine. So these are what we refer to as a precursor form that is much harder for us to remove from smoke-tainted wine. So when we found both the volatile phenols and their bound form, known as glycosides, in the strip wine, that's what was most surprising to us. And really we can explain this by the fact that these compounds are, they're bigger molecules, so they have higher boiling points. They don't carry across in that distillation process as readily as many of the other desirable aroma and flavour compounds. So when we saw that result, we sort of thought, hang on, this is interesting and might be a way that we can finally, you know, try and more selectively treat smoke-tainted wine.
2: How much demand is there for more options to deal with smoke taint, given the global wine industry is dealing with climate-related challenges that includes exposure to bushfires?
4: Look, no doubt there are large volumes of untainted wine that are available, you know, for consumers to buy at the moment. And so while we have this wine excess, the need to treat smoke-tainted wine probably decreases. But I think if we eventually see the market and the availability of wine stabilise, we're going to continue to see bushfires occurring. It's not just an issue in Australia. It occurs in South Africa and North America, Canada. We're seeing it occur in Europe as well. So smoke taint has become a global problem, and I think, therefore, there will be demand around the world to be able to manage this problem, either implementing strategies in a vineyard to prevent smoke contamination in the first place, or where we can't, you know, prevent smoke taint from occurring, being able to remediate smoke-tainted wine. I think there'll be a demand for that again in the future.
2: Adelaide University Oenology Professor Kerry Wilkinson speaking about the work done by PhD student Isadora Mirabelli-Montan. And that work continues. It's certainly been a big issue in the wine industry in the past, so it taint, and looks like this is some interesting research, unexpected findings there. That's all we have time for in the Country Hour today. You can go online to abc.net.au/rural for more rural stories. 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But I will leave you now to the news, and then keep listening to ABC Local Radio for more of what's happening across South Australia. It's coming up to 1 o'clock. 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
8: Good afternoon, Richard Davies with ABC News. The government will introduce its tax legislation to Parliament this Thursday. Labor will combine its entire tax package, including a tax offset of $250 and an instant deduction of $1,000, with the controversial changes to negative gearing and the capital gains tax discount. The move will put pressure on the Coalition, which has said it supports tax cuts for workers but is opposed to curbing tax breaks for investors. Prime Minister Anthony Albanese says the reforms are long overdue.
9: The main objective is not to lock out this and future generations of Australians from ever getting a roof over their head.
8: There's growing speculation the Teal Independents will form a new political party. The independent member for Warringah, Zali Stegall, says conversations are taking place on creating a new party. Associate Professor Jill Shepherd from the Australian National University says forming a new party makes sense, with new political finance laws coming into force next year, making it harder for independents to share resources.
10: And while the Teals do, you know, very strongly debate the idea that they are a party at the moment, they do share resources. And that's going to become a lot easier to do as a formal party. So I think that we will probably see some kind of new organisation formed, but it will be a pretty cynical response to these new laws.
8: The Adelaide Lord Mayor says she's concerned proposed motorsport infrastructure in the Eastern Parklands could impact a butterfly conservation zone. The Adelaide Parklands Authority is meeting on Wednesday to discuss the Motorsport Board's proposal to use more of the city's parklands ahead of Adelaide hosting the MotoGP. Jane Lomax-Smith has told 891 ABC Adelaide she's worried hundreds of people could park along Green Hill Road for motorsport events, potentially disturbing a nearby conservation zone.
7: It's inevitable that even if we have the butterfly conservation zone fenced, human nature is such that if you've got to get from one side of the fence to the other, you know, people tend to just jump over a fence and keep going.
8: The state government has been contacted for comment. The Mount Barker Council says environmental health officers must enforce the Australia and New Zealand Food Standards Code when it comes to animals in food premises. An Adelaide Hills cafe owner who's allowed dogs inside for over 3 years has been told to stop it because of what she says was one complaint. However, under the code, animals are not permitted inside food premises except for accredited assistance animals to reduce public health risks. The council says while it acknowledges strong community support around the cafe, it doesn't have the authority to exempt individual businesses from national standards. A new report from an education research group has found Australia's education system is facing real and urgent risks from students' use of artificial intelligence. The report draws on survey data from 3,400 teachers, 750 school leaders in public, private and Catholic schools in New South Wales. Report co-author and CEO of Learning First, Dr. Ben Jensen, says there's been implications across the sector, including for Year 12 students.
11: While they may produce assignments, essays and so on that look fantastic when it's been done by AI, they're not actually learning much at all, and so therefore they're going to fall down, and those problems will compound over time, so student learning could go even further backwards.
8: Contestants in the Enhanced Games, including retired Australian swimmer James Magnusson, have taken performance-enhancing drugs under medical supervision to see how far they can push their body when competing. The games start today in Las Vegas, though critics say using performance-enhancing drugs is damaging to the integrity of international sports. Swinburne University of Technology's Dr. Paul Bowell says there are other concerns around the event too.
12: The Enhanced Corporation, their business model is actually, they're not a sports entertainment brand. They're a wellness, living long, trying to sell peptides. Mm. That's their market. They're tapping into social media movements like looks maxing and things like that.
8: Taking a look at South Australia's weather, showers across most districts, most likely across the agricultural area. Isolated thunderstorms expected about the central districts. Showers and 17 for Port Lincoln and Port Pirie, partly cloudy in Renmark with a top of 18. Showers in Mount Gambier, 16, partly cloudy in Broken Hill, 19. Adelaide, showers expected across the afternoon. A top of 17 is forecast. It's currently 16 degrees. Tomorrow, a shower or two and 19. Wednesday, also a shower or two and 19. ABC News.
13: Good afternoon. Welcome to The World Today. I'm Andy Park, coming to you from Gadigal Land in Sydney. Nice to be with you. This Monday, returning Australian activists claim abuse at the hands of Israeli forces, claims the IDF disputes. And the winner is... The Great Australian Bird Count has crowned an iconic native feathered friend.
14: They're a bird that's adapted really well to human-altered habitats. Most people love them. They're exceptionally intelligent.
13: First, though, the head of ASIO has this morning given evidence to the Royal Commission on Anti-Semitism and Social Cohesion. Mike Burgess was the first witness called as the second hearing block got underway, with a focus on examining the circumstances surrounding the attack at Bondi on the 14th of December last year. Our reporter Tanya Dendrinos is at the hearing.
15: Andy, we've heard this morning that the hearing block is expected to run for 3 weeks. It's going to focus on the terrorism threat level and security environment in the lead up to the attack, as well as the conduct of security, intelligence and law enforcement agencies. That, of course, includes what was known about the shooters and what was done with that information. Now, Counsel assisting the Royal Commission, Richard Lancaster, gave an opening address this morning. He said that Counsel assisting will endeavour to be both rigorous and fair in the assessment of the facts in this hearing block, and he acknowledged that although

0: the events they were examining were harrowing, they will attempt to do that in a sympathetic but unflinching way. Richard Lancaster did say that there was no evidence that any intelligence agency or law enforcement agency had any actual knowledge to suggest that there would be an armed attack on the Hanukkah celebration at Bondi. He said that in that sense, it was a surprise attack, but he listed a set of 8 facts that he expects the evidence in this hearing block will reveal. That includes that the Jewish Community Security Group, also known as CSG, asked New South Wales Police for a police presence at the Hanukkah event at Bondi Beach, that New South Wales Police opted not to provide that constant presence, but instead offer a mobile tasking, which meant that police were to pop in from time to time. He said that when the shooting began, there were actually 4 police officers from New South Wales Police at Archer Park.
1: Within 29 seconds of the start of the shooting, 11 people were shot, tragically 10 of them fatally. Fifth, 3 police officers were shot and injured in the course of the attack. Sixth, within 5 minutes, there are 11 officers on the scene. Seventh, the first shooter was shot and killed, and the second shooter was shot

0: questioning and conduct of those specialist commands will not be addressed in public hearing.
1: That's counsel assisting Richard Lancaster there. And Tanya, the first witness was Mike Burgess, the head of ASIO. He was asked to explain how the security agency sets the terrorism threat level here in Australia. What did the commission hear?
2: Andy, Mike Burgess, who, as you've said, is the head of ASIO, spoke about the change in the terror threat level in Australia. He explained that in November 2022, it was lowered to possible, in part saying that was a result of the ISIS caliphate being destroyed in 2019, and a view from ASIO that while terrorism was an ongoing threat, it actually posed less of a concern than espionage and foreign interference. Mike Burgess did, however, say that began to shift following the Hamas attacks in Israel on October 7, 2023, and that eventually led ASIO raising the threat level back to probable in August 2024.
3: The war in the Middle East invoked a range of emotions in Australia, and actually those strong reactions and some of those violent aspects of that and those behaviours, including anti-Semitism, that in our view that were left unchecked were therefore normalised and gave more permission for violence through late 23 and through 24 to August when we raised it, and that was of concern to us. In that environment where violence is more permissible, of course it can go through to politically motivated violence or promotion of communal violence, and Jewish Australians were on the receiving end of that.
1: That's ASIO Head Mike Burgess. Before him, our reporter at the Royal Commission hearing, Tanya Dendrinos. Australian activists amongst hundreds of pro-Palestinian campaigners detained by Israeli forces who claim they were violently and in some cases sexually abused while being held are now back home. But they insist they'll do it all again to highlight the plight of the occupants of Gaza. Israel denies using rubber bullets, tasers and other harsh methods of treatment on the members of the Global Samud Flotilla, who claim they've needed medical treatment for broken bones and other injuries sustained whilst being detained. Here's Nick Grimm.
4: Make us proud! Make us proud!
5: It was a very different greeting to the one provided by the State of Israel.
6: How does it feel to have him home?
7: Wonderful. Wonderful.
8: Indescribable.
5: The return of Australian members of the Global Samud Flotilla at Sydney Airport this morning, an opportunity for friends, supporters and family to be reunited with those who've described enduring harsh treatment at the hands of Israeli forces.
9: Enormously relieved, enormously.
5: Sarah Willing, there to welcome her boyfriend, Zach Schofield, one of the flotilla members who says his resolve to protest the treatment of Palestinians inside Gaza remains undimmed.
10: That's why we went over, and the Australian government is complicit in this. Albanese still hasn't condemned the State of Israel for what they've done to us.
6: Would you do it again?
10: Absolutely, absolutely. As long as our government continues to support the State of Israel and its war crimes, absolutely. What else can we do in this world?
6: Mum, how do you feel about your son doing it again?
11: I think that Zach has absolute moral clarity about what he's doing and why, and he is not willing to walk past a genocide. That's admirable. I'm very proud of him, and I've been really, really worried.
5: Joanne Jarowski's son was one of 11 Australian members of the flotilla intercepted by Israeli forces in international waters near Crete last week. Along with hundreds of other activists, they were forcibly detained and taken to Israel, where they insist they suffered varying forms of abuse. It's been said several needed to be hospitalised with a range of injuries, including broken bones, with some claiming to have been sexually assaulted.
12: I was dragged into a darkened container ship on a prison boat. I was sexually assaulted. I was beaten. And that was just the beginning of 4 days of absolute hell. I've looked into the eyes of the most soulless people in the universe.
13: I was routinely stripped, searched by multiple male officers wearing balaclavas.
14: I can't think of how many times I was like punched and kicked in the face, in the ribs, in the body. I have a fractured cheekbone and a fractured rib and a pulmonary contusion in my lung, concussion.
5: There have been allegations too that rubber bullets and tasers were deployed against unarmed flotilla members. And while the claims are difficult to verify, images released by Israel show dozens of the activists being forced to kneel in rows with their heads down and their hands cable-tied behind their backs. There's also been video footage of the Israeli security minister, Itamar Ben-Gvir, taunting and mocking some of the activists. Actions that saw the Israeli Prime Minister Benjamin Netanyahu condemn his far-right minister, in

0: insisting such behaviour was not in line with Israel's norms and values. But in a statement, the Israel Defence Forces has denied the flotilla members were subjected to abuse.
1: The IDF rejects allegations of abuse by IDF soldiers during the operations to protect the legal naval security blockade. IDF orders require respectful and appropriate treatment of flotilla participants on the intercepted vessels, and there are clear and established procedures in this regard. Any concrete complaints submitted to the IDF on the matter will be examined thoroughly.
0: Even so, the Australian government has joined international condemnation of the treatment of the activists. Mark Butler is the Federal Health Minister.
2: We have, in the strongest possible terms, both in Israel itself, but also with the Israeli ambassador to Australia here in Canberra, the treatment of those Australians and people from many other countries as well has been disgraceful, particularly the behaviour of Minister Ben-Gvir. We've raised our concerns in the strongest possible way. We're really glad that the Australians are starting now to return home and reunite with their families, but this has been a particularly concerning event.
3: That's government frontbencher Mark Butler, ending that report by Nick Grimm. I'm Andy Park. 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Subscribe to the podcast for all our stories. Just search for The World Today. Several high-profile independent MPs have indicated their openness to forming a new political party. Prominent names, including David Pocock, Zali Steggall and Allegra Spender, say they've been discussing the idea. Political pundits say the move could either make or break political careers, as Oliver Gordon reports.
4: The tectonic plates of Australian politics are moving, and some independents are asking, what next?
5: I have had conversations over a period of time about, you know, how politics could evolve, because people keep on coming to me and say they're really worried about the times that we're in.
4: Member for Wentworth, Allegra Spender, is amongst a small group of independents in talks about forming a new political party.
5: Are there ways to better collaborate, to evolve in how we work together or how some of us work together so that we can, you know, more explicitly align on certain areas and then where our communities and where we fundamentally disagree to have that freedom?
4: The backdrop to the shift, polling released over the weekend showing One Nation winning as many as 59 seats and assuming opposition status if an election were to be held when the polling was undertaken. Independent MP Zali Steggall says Labor and the Coalition have opened up space for the once fringe party to prosper.
6: There's an inability from Labor to do the things people want to see: tax on gas exports, truth in political advertising, gambling advertising reform. And on the other side, you have the Coalition lurching to the right. They've now put Tony Abbott back in charge, and you see the rise of One Nation.
4: Some independents have already ruled themselves out of joining a party. Independent MPs Kate Chaney and Monique Ryan aren't interested right now. But over the weekend, former Wallaby turned independent senator for the ACT, David Pocock, left the door open.
7: Yeah, I'm always happy to chat about the future of our country.
4: Federal opposition leader Angus Taylor says he's unfazed by the prospect.
8: If people want to support a party or coalition that fights the Labor Party, support the Liberal and National parties, because that's our fight.
4: Former Prime Minister Malcolm Turnbull has weighed into the debate.
9: There is not one cabinet of which I have been a member, let alone Prime Minister, which would not have been considerably improved by having any of these Teals as members.
4: He says it makes sense for the Teal independents to form their own political party.
9: They should be, at least have the opportunity to be part of a government. And if you're perpetually on the crossbench, the most you can hope for is that one day there'll be a hung parliament and you'll have some leverage.
4: The former Prime Minister says there's political ground for the taking.
9: If you had a party, an association, an alliance, call it what you will, that had those values, and they are essentially being, you know, progressive, I would say just simply rational, commonsensical on climate, you know, practical on social issues, but, you know, centrist, conservative, a bit conservative on the economy and being pro-business and so forth. If you've got that combination, which broadly covers most of the Teals, most of those independents, then I think that would get a lot of support.
4: But could forming a political party undermine the

0: very community independent ethos these members were elected on. Mark Kenny is the director of the Australian Studies Institute at ANU.
1: Once they are a party, then they lose some of that and they start to become identified not just by what they do, but by what their colleagues do.
0: But he sees the potential upside too.
1: The Teals, as they're known at the moment, are largely a House of Representatives party, Senator Pocock aside. If they form themselves as a party and they can be placed above the line on Senate ballot papers, then they may also be able to make a presence in the upper house, and that would be quite significant too.
0: And some candidates could benefit from a campaign financing perspective.
1: One of the things that has happened since the Teals came about are these electoral reforms that the government has done, which have favoured the major parties, allow them to raise more money. It allows them to spend more money and take advantage of the fact that the party itself can do advertising for the whole group of candidates in addition to the amount that individual MPs can raise and spend.
0: Independents raising the idea of starting a political party have referenced the meteoric rise of One Nation, which is on track to become the official opposition party. But Griffith University Associate Professor Paul Williams says the forming of a Teal-led party wouldn't impact the One Nation vote.
2: If you create a Venn diagram of Australian voters, you've got a circle of a Teal or community independent voters in one circle, and you've got a completely detached circle of One Nation voters on the other side.
0: Rather, he sees the move as a way of shoring up support in a fast-moving environment.
2: You can't really survive in a modern political environment without a big, powerful organisation. And I think it's something is very much strategic in consolidating what the Teals have, rather than trying to eat into the surge of One Nation.
3: That's Griffith University's Paul Williams, ending that report by Oliver Gordon. The federal government is leading an education and advertising campaign about menopause to help women navigate symptoms and avoid misinformation. It comes after a Senate inquiry found a need for better awareness, support and research after women revealed feeling it lacked recognition. But experts say training GPs in understanding menopause symptoms is essential so women don't have to rely on social media for pseudo-diagnoses. Here's Catherine Gregory.
4: When Frances Roger spoke to other women about their experiences with menopause to help develop the Country Women's Association submission for the Senate inquiry into the life phase, she realised something about herself. She too was experiencing symptoms of menopause.
5: For me, it was a representation of mental health distress and changes in my mental cognition, my ability to focus, self-worth, all of those things which I thought were just me having a difficult period of life.
4: But she found it hard to get concrete, credible information and turned to some experts on social media.
5: There seemed to be very little information that was available in a easily digestible fashion about what happens before menopause, as in before you stop bleeding. That process was not clearly defined or explained online very well.
4: Living in regional Victoria at the time, Frances Roger also found it challenging to get the medical help she needed. Her GP wasn't trained in menopause or perimenopause.
5: I felt that my GP didn't really think that there was a major issue. Gave me a little bit of help, but realistically, they actually didn't give me the right help. And in the end, I had to travel a number of hours to someone who was actually listed on the Menopause Association's website. That was 3 hours from where I lived to be able to see someone who had been trained as a GP in this field.
4: These are some of the problems that the federal government says it's aiming to fix with its national menopause campaign. Health Minister Mark Butler.
6: We've got more clinical guidelines, a new Medicare menopause health assessment, and of course for the first time in 20 years, new menopause hormone treatments on the PBS. But this campaign really is about raising awareness.
4: It also includes a new website that's aiming to provide women with trusted health information, practical resources and support services. Susan Davis is a professor of women's health at Monash University and has been involved in helping the government develop this website and new clinical guidelines. She says it's essential to combat the misinformation about perimenopause and menopause on social media.
7: Women are very vulnerable at this time and desperate for information, so having a credible website that the government has developed with input from experts is really important. So I think the launching of this new website's

0: really helpful. However, it doesn't give the in-depth information women are seeking, and women are being so misled by influencers and people making money out of perimenopause and menopause today.
1: Professor Davis points out there's no national guidelines for doctors to follow when it comes to

0: menopause consultations, particularly if they're particularly complex, sometimes and time consuming, and they're done by female GPs who on the whole don't end up earning as much as male GPs because they do all the longer consultations. So there's definite reform required in under Medicare.
1: Dr. Teagle also says there needs to be more research and awareness among doctors about perimenopause, the period before menopause officially begins.
0: But now we know that the hormonal changes associated with perimenopause can start much, much earlier, and that a lot of the suffering that women have been putting up with, particularly with mental health and mood issues, can actually be addressed through hormonal treatments, not just from things like antidepressants. So I think it's really helpful for them to be aware of that, to know that there could be hormonal changes at play.
2: That's Dr. Kelly Teagle from WellFem Clinic, ending that report by Catherine Gregory. The Australian magpie has claimed top spot as the most popular bird Australians see most in the wild. The results are according to the Australian Bird Count, which is the country's most popular citizen science event. This year, a record number of Australians participated, counting 5 million birds across all corners of the country in just 1 week. Kathleen O'Connor has more.
3: It's a sound many Australians are familiar with. Magpies can be seen and heard in most corners of the country, so it's no surprise the black and white bird swooped into top spot as the most commonly spotted animal in the national survey, the Aussie Bird Count.
4: They're pretty much spread right across the country except for up in Darwin and Cape York.
3: Sean Dooley is BirdLife Australia's National Public Affairs Manager. He says one in every two surveys

0: One would know, everyone knows a local magpie. Most people love them. They're exceptionally intelligent, and we know from research done out of the University of Queensland that they can recognise over 30 individual human faces, probably more.
1: The annual Aussie Bird Count is Australia's largest citizen science event. It requires volunteers from across the country to sign up and head outside for a week to journal what birds they see and where. The data is then shared with scientists to provide a national snapshot of bird populations in certain areas to continue their work to protect birds from extinction. It's been running since 2014, but in 2025, organisers saw a record-breaking number of participants. 64,000 Australians signed up for the week-long event and counted 5.27 million birds. Pam Jones from regional New South Wales is a keen bird watcher, but it was her first time participating in the survey.
2: My husband and I, we love looking for birds. We're good bird watchers. So we live in a spot just the lower Blue Mountains, say Hawkesbury area. We have lyrebirds in our backyard. We've got so many birds. I thought, oh, I might do it this year.
1: She observed and recorded a lot of native birds in her area and even got the grandchildren involved.
2: Oh, yeah. My husband, he loves birds. We've always got the binoculars in the car and bird books. So even our grandkids, well, the bird books in the car, we go. We drive around sometimes the lowlands, you know, Hawkesbury, Richmond area, Richmond lowlands. There are lots of birds there. We've got grandkids in the back of the car and they're ticking off all the boxes with which bird they've seen and which they often see spoonbills, all sorts of big things around that area too.
1: Sightings were recorded in all states and territories, including Christmas and Cocos Islands and Heard Island in the Indian Ocean. However, 70% of the bird counts were conducted in built-up areas. The second most commonly sighted bird in the count is a crowd favourite, but BirdLife's Sean Dooley says its call is a little harder to recognise for most Australians.
0: They've really adapted successfully to our cities. They're nectar feeders, and where councils and people have planted the flowering gums and other profuse native nectar-bearing plants, the rainbow lorikeets, unlike other parrots, they mainly feed on nectar, and they have just loved what we've done with our street trees and parks.

0: Not doing so well out in the regions, but definitely numbers are going up in the places where most people live.
1: If you missed out last year, the next Aussie Bird Count will begin in October.
2: Kathleen O'Connor there. And that's all from the World Today team this Monday. Thanks for your company. Hope you can join me at the same time tomorrow. I'm Andy Park. Have a great day.

0: live across Adelaide, South Australia and Broken Hill. This is Joe Laverty.
1: Thank you for joining me this afternoon. I hope you had a terrific weekend, whatever it was that you got up to. I hope you have something to look forward to this week. Well, there was some sad news which came across on the weekend, and that is that the founder of the slow food movement, Carlo Petrini, has died. It was 40 years ago, a protest against a Macca's. Macca's was proposed to be opened in Rome. And all of these protests and people saying, I don't think so. All of these protests meant that the Macca's never happened in that particular area. And it led to the slow food movement. Now it's all over the world. So in honor of all things slow, a little later, I want to know from you the things that are done better when they're done slow. And maybe it has to do with food. Maybe it has to do with some kind of physical activity. Maybe it's learning, the thing that you prefer to do slowly. And a conversation we do have at the moment going along, and I'd love you to join this as well. It was from our News of the Day panel and an article on The Guardian by Wendy Liu. It says, I avoid AI tools because thinking is supposed to be hard. It's supposed to be hard. Don't outsource it. It's the thing that makes us human. Of course, writing and researching and so on, they're not the only things that are hard, but we do them anyway because we get value out of them. So what is it that you do that is hard and that's why you do it? A thing that you do because it is hard. A little bit like JFK going to the moon, remember that?
2: We choose to go to the moon in this decade and do the other things. Not because they are easy, but because they are hard.
1: And let me know what it is that you do, not because it is easy, but because it is hard, on 0467 922 891. And if you're only just tuning in, we started today by talking about the new tunnel borers that have been, well, they've been purchased. They're here, they're part of the Torrens to Darlington project, and they've just been given a name. They've been given a name each. They've been named the tunnel boring machines, and they've had an official blessing and given three names, Mary, Catherine and Elizabeth, named after three prominent suffragettes in South Australia. And a lot of people are saying, why would you name a big digger after some such important women? Surely there are better names. And I said, yeah, maybe we could have named it after an animal, like an indigenous animal, indigenous to Australia animal that digs. This says, how about a burrowing batong, bandicoot and echidna for the tunnel borers, says this text. Yeah, well, I mean, you should have been invited to the naming when they had the brainstorm around what we're going to call them. That would have been good. Shane from Murray Bridge says, for goodness sake, these tunnelling machines are going to plough through some of the toughest ground. Nothing is going to get in their way or stop them until they have a successful outcome. This sounds just like my suffragette ancestors, says Shane of Murray Bridge. Well said, Shane. That is probably the right way to look at it. On other names, this one says, I think that Julia Drillard would be a great name for one of the diggers. Ross at Carolta Park says, tunnel boring Australian creatures include mutton birds. Really? I had no idea that they were birds that were digging holes and making nests. Mutton birds, funnel web spiders and brown snakes, says Ross. All would be great to have tunnel boring machines named after them. And this one says, naming these machines after these superb women is a massive insult. We need buildings and parks named after them. Places of achievement and value. Definitely not these machines. What a bloody stupid idea. And a kick in the guts for women yet again, says this text. And again, I'm not sure. I've been sure.

There are other things named after these particular women, surely. And this is another the tunnel boring machines, now named after impressive suffragettes in the South Australian rights movement. Now you can join this conversation as well, 25 to 2 on 891 ABC Adelaide, South Australia, and Broken Hill.

Kat Stevens on 891 ABC Adelaide, South Australia and Broken Hill. I am Jo Laverty. It's 20 to 2. So a few little ingredients over the next little while, little points of conversation that I hope you'll join me in. The thing that you do, even though it's hard, and maybe you do it because it's hard. I've already shared my story about trying to learn to crochet. I don't have anything to crochet. I just want to learn to crochet. And it's not, I mean, it's meant to be easy. I don't find it very easy. And I persist nonetheless. I persist to try and learn how to crochet. Maybe it's some kind of sporting activity. Maybe you're trying to do your first triathlon. Like, you wouldn't do a triathlon if it was really easy. Most people wouldn't bother. But it's because it's hard that you go, all right, I'm going to challenge myself and do a triathlon. Maybe it's reading a particularly dense book. It's so dense, but damn it, you're going to get your way through this book. You persevere. I'm not one of those people. If I read the first couple of pages of a book and it just doesn't grab me, it's gone. But maybe you persevere through a book, even though it's hard. My husband's like that. He'll read these big, long books and he'll put it down. He'll go, oh, that was unenjoyable. And I think, why did you do it? Because that's what he does. He reads it because it's hard.

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0: So many conversations. I've got Stacey having a chat about things that are done well slowly. They're better when it's slow. And Rosemary and Karen on an earlier topic, which is about how do you feel about dogs in cafes or pets in cafes for that matter. So lots of conversation, which I hope you can join me on 1300 222 891. But I'll start with Leon from Highgate about the things that are hard that you do anyway. Leon, what's yours?
4: Yes, hello. Sorry, I have a little bit of a sore throat today. That's why I've been texting. But look, I'm currently writing some stuff on the advent of AI and some of the issues, but I love writing, and I do find it hard, but I'm able to put down my thoughts on the computer or on paper. And I have used ChatGPT a couple of times as a comparison against what I write, and it does a really good job. But it's no fun for me, and it's not really satisfying doing that. So it's like telling somebody else, oh, I'm thinking about this topic. Can you go away and write 500 words for me and then bring it back and I'll put my name at the bottom of it? So I think it's kind of a pointless exercise, you know. Yeah.
0: What do you write about, Leon?
4: Oh, look, I do a lot of poetry. I'm one of the members of the Friendly Street Poets at the moment. And I do a lot of spoken word with them and a few other things that I write. I'm currently writing some stuff for a gallery called Future Juice in Flinders Street that is going to put together a book on automation bias and the problems with AI and so forth, and the good things that we get from AI as well. So that, I'm writing about politics, and you know, you probably see from some of my messages that I get involved in a few issues. So
0: yes, that's what we love about you, Leon. And I must. Yeah.

0: We're talking about things that are best when they're done slow, Stacey. Have you got an example for me?
1: Hello, yes, I do. First of all, though, as a segue or crossover, I've got something that's hard. I really want to master making quince paste. However, not having a Thermomix means I need 4 hours to stir and simmer and glide along with my sugar and everything in quinces. So I'm going to give that a go. I will before winter's finished.
0: So,
1: But
0: have
1: my
0: you
1: other
0: ever
1: thing.
0: made quince paste before, or is it your first
1: No,
0: time?
1: it's my first time. So
0: Does it
1: I
0: really
1: thought I
0: take
1: could
0: 4 hours
1: share.
0: of you sitting there and stirring it lovingly?
1: If you don't have a Thermomix, which no, I don't, yes, it will. So that's what all the recipes were saying. I can do a cheat way, but I really like to do it the proper way.
0: Yes.
1: So the mother of four, I'm waiting till I've got a clear day when they're all at school, and I'll start at 9 o'clock. I will do it, Joe.
0: You
1: I
0: need to
1: really
0: get all
1: do.
0: your children onto the jobs. Take it in shifts.
1: So I like the slow, best done slowly is the jams and the preserves. And so my thing that I never knew until I was married was the joy of the slow cooker. Oh, have you cooked meat slowly? It's the best.
0: Yes. The first time you use a slow cooker to cook a stew, you wonder how you ever enjoyed meat before.
1: Oh, and you can put frozen lamb shanks, and then it doesn't get bad. Like the more time, the beautiful, just what is it called? Pull apart. That's what they call it,
0: Yeah,
1: isn't it?
0: that's right.
1: Yeah. Oh, it's gorgeous. So yes, best done slowly is meat, and happy slow cooker Monday to you, comfort food
0: Indeed.
1: eater.
0: Tim was in the kitchen last night making ossobuco, and so there's ossobuco for days in our house now. After that, we have one of those slow cookers that also combines as a pressure cooker, so you can pressure cook it, and it just has that fall apart thing going on with anything that you put in there, and then you can slow cook it if you want to come back to it in a few hours. So it's yeah, that's a good one. See you,
1: Thanks,
0: Stacey.
1: Joe.
0: Good to catch up with you. Bye. See ya. And also, we were talking about there's a cafe in Harndorf where they, for years, they've been allowing dogs to come in and, bring your pet in, and people love it. They were talking to Sonia and Jules on air this morning about exactly what it was like when they first started the cafe.
2: The minute I opened the business, I wanted to create a environment where people could travel with their dogs, bring them inside. It's amazing. It brings happiness and joy. People see the dogs. It gives you the warm fuzzies, basically. It's amazing.
0: Anyway, they've been told that you're not allowed to have dogs in your cafe anymore after a series of complaints. And they're pretty upset about it, of course. So I was asking whether or not you don't mind having dogs in cafes or in public spaces in general, I suppose. And Rosemary's on 1300 222 891. What do you reckon about dogs in these public spaces where you normally would be, pets would be banned, Rosemary?
3: Well, it was really because I've been in Bunnings an hour before and seen all these dogs and thought, why do you have to take your dog to Bunnings?
0: Yeah.
3: Seriously.
0: You're not the
3: So it
0: first person
3: wasn't
0: even
3: really about a
0: today to
3: cafe.
0: say that on this program.
3: Well,
0: Why is everyone
3: that's.
0: taking their dogs to Bunnings?
3: I know. I mean, really? There's lots of streets you can have a walk around, but and I like to shop in peace. But anyway, so I wasn't really talking about the cafe. I mean, I will say on the cafe though, I have a daughter with autism, and some people with autism find dogs quite confronting.
0: Yes, of course.
3: I mean, I don't mind them outside, but if you've got a baby in a pram inside and a dog comes and puts its face in your baby's face, that's probably not ideal.
0: No.
3: Anyway, I'm not a dog hater, by the way. just saying,
0: But
3: just
0: then you
3: saying.
0: would probably, if you knew there was a cafe that welcomed dogs, you sound like you're sensible enough to go, maybe I just won't go to that cafe.
3: Absolutely, yeah, they'd need a sign, I think, saying, but anyway, obviously, it's the health and safety thing that it mainly comes down to there,
0: Yeah.
3: I think.
0: Rosemary, thanks for the chat. And I feel
3: Well,
0: like that for more than a few people have said, why do people feel the need to take their dog to Bunnings? Come on. So if you're one of those who takes your dog to Bunnings, what's that all about? Does your dog know you're going to Bunnings? Does it then follow you around looking at you with the big eyes going, you're not going there without me, are you? It's not like they even get treats at Bunnings, do they? It's not like when you go to the pet shop, if you take your pet to the pet shop, there are dried liver treats for your dog. Oh, I'm being told some stores by Emma, do you take your dog to Bunnings, do you? Oh, he used to work there. Okay. All right. Turns out some of those stores do have dog treats. That might be why people are taking their dogs there. Karen's listening in Aldgate this afternoon on 891 ABC, Adelaide, South Australia, and Broken Hill. How's Aldgate, Karen? It's such a beautiful part of the world.
4: It is beautiful, colourful, and very wet and cold.
0: Did you get much rain over the weekend?
4: Yeah, think we got about 15 mil last night alone. So, yeah, we've had lots.
0: Yeah, very
4: good. Tanks are full.
0: And you want to add

0: something in the conversation around dogs in cafes.
1: Absolutely. So I didn't know at the time, I really wish I had, that there had been a petition put to the federal parliament saying, you know, that we'd like to have dogs in cafes. And Mark Butler was the minister that answered, saying, well, if you can get the regs changed in Australia, New Zealand Health Food Standards Act, then not a problem. So it's kind of interesting because the health standards actually say that they would like the Australia and New Zealand standards to be in line with international standards. And as we know, internationally, you can take your dogs into the shops, yeah, into the cafes, into the restaurants. You can't tell from my very honed in Aussie accent, but I'm actually from the UK, and I find it really difficult here that you can't take your dog with you. And as someone who's rescued dogs that can't stay home by themselves because that to them is just like they've been abandoned again, they do come into Bunnings with me, and they definitely went into the cafe in Harndorf.
0: Oh.
1: It was fantastic.
0: Well, there's the reason why people might take their dog to the hardware store, because it's important to the dog and it's important to the owner.
1: Yeah.
0: So yeah, we're different in Australia, are we, Karen, in terms of just the places that we can take animals? Because I felt like we were taking animals just about everywhere these days.
1: Not at all. I mean, a very close friend of mine has just been back to see her daughter in England and then in Manchester, and she said it was amazing to walk into restaurants, not cafes, and there were dogs under the table, all sitting quietly, all accustomed to going into those environments. So I think Australia has a problem with dog training and interbreeding as opposed to where dogs should be allowed to go.
0: I see, yeah. Karen, thanks for the chat. See you later. My phone number, 1300 222 891, just on this. Anne's in Prospect and says, I live in Prospect and the dogs at cafes are everywhere. Owners sit outside with dogs on leads, and do you think they keep them nearby or under the table? No, they take up the footpath. They just lay there. I have now gotten to where I stand still and say loudly, can you move your dog? I want to pass. The looks we get. Bunnings, well, that's a laugh, writes Anne. Bloody dogs in trolleys. Why? Says Anne in Prospect. Jacko in West Croydon says, I have an elderly dog, Maxie, that now has the terrible separation anxiety since his buddy Zoe passed away in January. I need to bring him to Bunnos or the other garden centres, as he is too stressed to leave at home alone. Another dog is not an option at the moment, says Jacko at West Croydon. Thank you for that. And Libby in Torrensville says, I take my dogs to Bunnings when it's raining. It's a great place to walk around for exercise if you can't be outside. I do keep a close eye on him, always close to me, and I toilet him before we go in, says Libby in Torrensville. If you'd like to join that conversation, 0467 922 891. Apparently, we had a text message, why are these dogs in trolleys at the hardware store? Apparently it's because their rule is in a trolley or on a lead with a muzzle. There you go. So that might be why they're in the trolley. Graham's listening in Flagstaff Hill, and we're going back to the tunnel boring machines now. Hi, Graham.
2: Hi, Joe. Love your program.
0: Oh, thank you, Graham. Tell me about the tunnel, your thoughts on the tunnel boring machines.
2: I was interesting to see how you said they had a christening. These machines are huge and take 6 months to put together. At the moment, there's no sale for them after use, so they're going to be buried. So it's not really a christening. It's a burial, pre-burial. So I don't want to be human.
0: I guess it was before they go underground.
2: They stay down there. They don't come up.
0: Is that right? Are they never coming, Bud? Do they not come out the other side and there they are ready to be used again? Or
2: no, they have got most to take them apart. 6 months to put them together, take them apart, move them somewhere and put them back. It's probably more than they were. So if they haven't got a buyer for them, they just continue on and then leave them there.
0: I had no idea, Graham.
2: So it is a bit of a fun. It wasn't a christening. It was actually an early
0: funeral rites. The last funeral rites of the tunnel boring machine. And what do you think of the names that have been given, Graham?
2: Oh, yeah. I got no problem with that. It was a fair bit of opinion, but no, it was fine.
0: Yeah.
2: It's all a bit of fun, isn't it?
0: It is when we're talking about it on the radio. True. That is true. Thank you so much, Graham. Have a great afternoon.
2: Thank
0: See
2: you.
0: Ya. Bye-bye. You can call me anytime about anything, 1300 222 891, and my text number 0467 922 891. The latest in the ABC News is just 8 minutes away, and we're going to talk in more detail about the

0: shopping hours that we have, particularly in Adelaide, which are very different to other parts of Australia. But the statistics around how early Australians like to wake up and how much money they spend almost seemingly as soon as they start waking up, the same amount is spent in the very early parts of the morning as in the very up from 7 p.m. until midnight in the evening. So there's money to be made if you open the shops and are open for business. So we'll be talking about that in more detail after two. But we're also going to be talking about the death of the slow food movement founder. It was founded almost 40 years ago to the day, actually. And so his passing just noted over the weekend. And I'm asking you, what are the things that are best done slow? David's in Kingswood. What do you reckon is better done slow, David?
1: Not cycling.
0: So you like to do fast cycling?
1: Yeah, I sent a text to say about things that are hard, and I'll cycle from Perth to Adelaide.
0: Oh, I'm sorry. I've made a mistake. That's my mistake. So the things that you do that are hard, but you do it anyway. Sorry, I've confused myself, David. Tell me about the hard cycling you did.
1: Long story. I got serious back problems, and I found that cycling helped my back.
0: What?
1: And I just kept cycling.
0: Did it really? And I find my back hurts more when I cycle. So what did it do for your back?
1: I had to give up full-time work and then found cycling helped. And then I just kept cycling. I then cycled Wellington to Murray, Perth to Adelaide, Copenhagen to Paris.
0: Mm-hmm. Had you done any cycling before that, David?
1: I used to cycle to work when I was at university, and just accidentally found that cycling helped my back.
0: Could you put your finger on why it was that your back was helped by cycling?
1: I think it just strengthened it, and some of the specialists said the angle, it took the pressure off.
0: Yeah, right.
1: So I'm not just bending a little bit.
0: I think something that people perhaps don't realise about cycling unless they do it is how great it is for your core.
1: Oh, yes, it also took me off diabetic medication.
0: Oh, David. Those are some massive goals that you've kicked there. Thanks for the call. See you later.
1: Yeah, cheers.
0: Bye-bye. Sorry about the confusion when we started that conversation. Julie's from Blakeview, and we're just talking about dogs in cafes and other public spaces and whether or not they should be allowed in cafes. And you've got a cautionary tale for me, Julie.
2: Yeah, when my brother was little, he actually got salmonella poisoning from a dog. He licked his face and the dog had the bacteria and he ended up with salmonella poisoning and he was ill for 6 weeks. Well, it nearly killed him.
0: What is salmonella poisoning? What does it look like when someone's got it?
2: It's like food poisoning.
0: For 6 weeks he was sick?
2: He was sick for 6 weeks, yeah.
0: And they're sure it was the dog lick to the face?
2: Yeah, that's the only thing they could put it down to because at the time, the health department went through my mum's house because I wasn't born, and they took samples of all the food in the house, and that was the only thing they could have put it down
0: to. Right. Because they usually say that a dog's mouth is cleaner than a human's mouth. Is that? I feel like I've heard that before, but not if it's filled with salmonella, apparently.
2: Yeah, I'm not sure where the dog picked it up from, but he ended up, my brother got salmonella.
0: Yeah, right.
2: And he was sick for a very long time with it.
0: Good cautionary tale, Julie. Thank you for the call on 1300 222 891. It is coming up to 2 o'clock and the news is not very far away. Time for a song from Vicar and Linda Bull. You're with Joe Laverty.

0: new for Vicar and Linda Ball. What do you think of that? Bliss. Slow start. I liked it in the end. Very, very modern, isn't it? That kind of driving sound, repetitive lyrics. Yes, a swelling of emotions. I like it. Did you like it? I hope you liked it. 0467922891. It is time for the news. After that, your song quiz.
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5: Good afternoon, Richard Davies with ABC News. Cathay Pacific says it's supporting passengers and crew caught up in severe turbulence on board a flight from Australia that has left 10 people injured. National tourism reporter Christy Sexton-McGrath reports.
6: Flight CX156 was travelling from Brisbane to Hong Kong on Saturday when the plane dropped suddenly about 2 hours before landing. 10 people were injured during the incident on board the Airbus A350-900, including 6 cabin crew and 4 passengers. Australian passenger Nicholas Stevenson says the incident happened during the breakfast service.
7: Anyone that didn't have their belt on hit the roof.
6: 8 people were taken to hospital after the plane safely landed. Cathay Pacific says they're continuing to support those affected.
5: The Health Minister says he's confident laws aimed at curbing the growth of the NDIS will pass through Parliament with Coalition support. The opposition leader is threatening to band with the Greens to block Labor's legislation in the Senate in an attempt to delay changes to negative gearing and capital gains tax. Mark Butler says the Coalition has already declared its support for reining in the National Disability Insurance Scheme.
8: The Leader of the Opposition in his budget reply leaned quite heavily into their support for the hard but necessary reforms we're undertaking with the NDIS. I've had terrific engagement with the Shadow Minister and her office as well.
5: The ABC has confirmed a second person with diphtheria has died in the Northern Territory. The man in his early 60s lived with pre-existing heart issues and came from a remote Central Australian community. He died at Alice Springs Hospital on the weekend. He's the second reported death of a person with diphtheria this month. An international law expert says it's unlikely the alleged mistreatment of detained activists in Israel will ever be tried in court. 11 Australian activists who travelled

0: on a Gaza-bound flotilla are returning home after being detained by Israel. The activists allege Israeli forces subjected them to physical abuse, which Israel has denied. Australian National University professor Donald Rothwell says some avenues other than court are available.
1: One is seeking a United Nations inquiry into the conduct of Israel and possibly, at the very extremity, seeing whether their governments would be prepared to take legal action at an international level on their behalf against Israel.
0: South Australia's Freight Council says it wants to see movement on the Greater Adelaide Bypass Project. The federal government has offered to pay 60% of the total build if the state government chips in 40. The state government has said it wants an 80-20 split instead. Business owners located on the Sturt Highway are calling for certainty over the project due to potential effects on traffic flow. SA Freight Council Chief Executive Jonathan Wilson told 891 ABC Adelaide the industry is ready for the project.
2: We think it needs to be an 80-20. We need to be treated the same as our people up in Queensland. We want this bypass done, and for $200 million differential, we'd like to see that ponied up sooner rather than later.
0: Three tunnel boring machines, part of the Torrens to Darlington Road project, have been named in honour of South Australian suffragettes. The state government says it received more than 2,000 submissions with potential names. It says the first machine, Mary Lee, has been blessed by a Catholic archbishop, keeping to international tunnelling project tradition. The remaining machines, Catherine and Elizabeth, are set to begin work by the end of the year. Premier Peter Malinauskas says the names are historically significant.
3: South Australia was the first place anywhere in the world to give women the right to vote and run for Parliament. We did it first. It was a game changer for millions of people globally that has set the world on a completely different trajectory, one for the better.
0: The cost of posting a letter could be about to increase to $1.85. The ACCC has announced it does not plan to object to Australia Post's proposal to raise the price of a stamp by 15 cents later this year. A booklet of concession stamps would remain at $3 for 5 stamps, while seasonal greeting card stamps would stay at 65 cents. The consumer watchdog is now seeking public comment before making a final decision. Checking the weather, showers across most districts, most likely across the agricultural area, isolated thunderstorms about the central districts. Showers in 17 in Port Lincoln and Port Pirie, partly cloudy in 18 in Renmark. Showers in Mount Gambier, 16, partly cloudy in 19 for Broken Hill. Adelaide, showers a top of 17, it's currently 15.3. Tomorrow, a shower or two and 19 degrees. ABC News.
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8: Surely if we spend all this time debating whether or not we should go to war, then the element of speed is lost, right?
9: Well, that's one argument that makes sense in a way. You don't want parliaments to bog down debating these issues if we're under immediate threat. But, of course, we're not always under immediate threat.
7: Joe Laverty.
8: How about that story about a stamp going up to $1.85? Well, the consumer watchdog, or the ACCC, saying it's not going to object to Australia Post proposal to raise it to $1.85. The consumer watchdog is now seeking public comment. Here's one. Boo! $1.85. If you would like to have a public comment, you can call me as well as getting in contact with the ACCC. Let me know what you think of that. 1-300-222-891. Is anyone even still sending stamps anymore, sending posts that require stamps? Maybe it doesn't affect you at all. You never send letters anymore. But as you heard in the news there, the seasonal stamps, you can still get those for 65 cents, which is very good. It's just after 2:05, and I have your song quiz for you in just a moment. But going back to another item in the news that you just heard, which we've been talking about all day, which is around the tunnel boring machines. And so, yeah, you just heard there in the news, there were a lot of people who canvassed. What do you want them to be called? They have been named after three prominent suffragists, which is apparently, I didn't realize this, that a suffragist is someone who was campaigning for the rights for females to vote and participate in

0: the political system peacefully. Suffragettes like to blow things up, that kind of stuff. So a bit of a difference there. So the South Australians were suffragists. And now the tunnel boring machine's named after three suffragists. This text says, don't we have any boring people we can name the machines after? Not in South Australia we don't, says this text. We're too interesting. Yes, let's name it after boring people. Who do we know? Let's say it on the radio. Who do we know that's really boring that we should name the boring machines after? Judy from Goolwa says, maybe naming the boring machines, maybe it's been a good idea. With so much discussion around this, it has highlighted women in the past and their achievements that many in the community may not have been aware of, says Judy in Goolwa. Precisely. I think you've hit the nail on the head there, Judy. And Bronwyn says, maybe the boring machines were named after the women because they were strong and pushed against all odds. Just a thought, says Bronwyn. And thanks for the lovely comment you've made there, Bronwyn. I think you're right, Bronwyn. I mean, we're just having fun with it, aren't we? A few people do seriously object to it. I did get quite a few sweary text messages about it from people very unhappy that these incredible women have tunnel boring machines named after them. For the most part, we're having fun with it. This is ABC Adelaide, South Australia and Broken Hill. Let's go with your song quiz. Here you go. Do you know what that is? And again. Do you know what that is? 0467 922 891.
1: Live across Adelaide, South Australia and Broken Hill, this is Joe Laverty.
0: Been talking today about some things that are particular to Australia. So Australians are very early risers, some of the earliest in the world. So I'd love to know, what time are you getting up? Why are you waking up so early? You can let me know on 1300 222 891. Or indeed, maybe you're not waking up early at all. Maybe you love a sleep in, you stay up late. That's just how your body rolls. And you can text 0467 922 891. We discussed this on the News of the Day panel earlier. Here's Marian Pilowski.
2: As long as the people working at that time in the morning are treated with penalty rates and the kind of things you would expect for someone who has to get up at 4 in the morning to get to work at 5:30. But, you know, do you need a supermarket open at 5:30?
0: Some would say yes. And Linda Peary agrees that there is a market there.
3: On a Friday in Prospect, where I live, if I'm up early and I've gone for an early walk or run, you know, feeling all energetic, then I'll stop at my favourite coffee shop, and they are just bursting at the seams with the running club people. So if you get there at 6:30 in the morning, you actually can't get your coffee. Yes. Because they're doing their best trade at that time.
0: There is an article on ABC News by Claudia Williams, and it says that Australia has a distinctive strength when it comes to early trading. And this article goes into important vital information, like knowing that Australians are among the earliest risers in the world and love nothing more than heading out and hitting the cafe. But our trading hours, well, they don't always match here in Adelaide especially. Dr. Anne Edwards is an expert on the 24-hour economy, which I love. What a great topic to be an expert on, Dr. Edwards. And how do we compare to the rest of the world in terms of being early risers? Can you explain that?
4: Yes, hello, thank you for having me. I've been researching 24-hour economies now for many, many years. The early morning rising comes from actually an economist lie-in index from a couple of years back that shows that actually Australians do get up earliest out of all the cities or all the countries that they looked at. And ABS data kind of shows that actually on average across Australia, people get up at 6:50 a.m., which is a little bit earlier than the rest of the world.
0: Right. I didn't realise we were, in fact, the earliest risers in the world. And so how does it compare to other nations? How later in the day are these sleepy heads staying in bed?
4: That's a good question. South Africans do tend to get up just slightly earlier than us. And also New Zealanders around the same time. But compared to other places, it's much closer towards kind of, you know, half.

0: 7, 8 o'clock in the morning that people are getting up, or after 7 a.m. Whereas, yeah, in Australia, it's before 7 a.m. on average.
1: Half seven, that's 8 o'clock. Your day's nearly done by then. And do we know why, Dr. Edwards, we like to wake up so early?
0: Yeah, I'm not sure. And it's something that I've really just started researching in the last kind of year or so in terms of the early morning economy. So my friend Ivan Power kind of put a post on LinkedIn probably about around this time last year. And it drew a lot of attention, and people, because I've traditionally researched the nighttime economy, and I kind of, it really got me thinking about, well, how can we use those kind of early hour mornings, early hours better, and how do we use them at the moment? And when I started looking into it, I realized actually it's a real strength here in Australia. I think we are very good at kind of coffee culture,
1: yes,
0: and kind of that avo on toast and good breakfast culture as well. So perhaps that helps us get out of bed earlier.
1: Yeah. And you're right about the nighttime economy. We know that very well. We know about late night shopping. We know about the businesses that are open extra late into the afternoon, sometimes into the evening. But we don't hear much about the early morning economy. Is it a strong economy early in the morning, Dr. Edwards?
0: It is. So when I've looked at spend data, so consumer spend card data, it actually shows that we spend a similar amount of money on our cards between kind of 5 a.m. and 11 a.m. as we do in the evening economy, but it's on different things. So in the morning, we do tend to go out and spend on retail as well, whereas in the evenings, it tends to be going out for a meal. Mm. So it does rival the morning and the evening economy. I think we do have to have a little bit of both. I think post-pandemic, we have kind of seen a big shift in the way that we kind of, you know, the way we use our time across the day. So, you know, pre-pandemic, it was 9 to 5, Monday to Friday. We had to be at work in the office generally, whereas now we have a lot more flexibility. We have people kind of working Tuesday, Wednesday, Thursdays. And so that actually gives us the time that we'd save on our commute in the morning. It gives us time to actually socialize in our local communities. And so we're kind of seeing more of these kind of activities and social connection type of activities happening in those early hours.
1: Yeah, I think that's in particular, we're talking about the runners clubs, the cycling clubs, the dog walkers clubs, anyone who goes to the gym early in the morning and then goes to a coffee and whatever afterwards. This is a really big part of the economy. And I find I love getting up early and getting everything done first thing in the morning, because by the time you get to the end of your day, you've got decision fatigue, you're a bit over it, you're making unwise choices. But when your brain is fired up after a good night's sleep, that's when you get stuff done.
0: Yeah, and it really does feel good when you've done something in the morning. You've been productive in those early hours. I was actually talking to somebody who runs Salty Sips in Adelaide, which is so people get up and go and do kind of yoga, meditation, mindfulness, and then an ocean dip. That's at 6:30 in the morning. It happens all year round. So at the moment, it's kind of during the winter months, it's kind of once a month. And then during the summer months, it's once a week. But there's almost 400 people that gather for that event. And it started during the pandemic times, I guess, with people wanting just to get together and spend time outdoors in those early hours. And as I say, it's become so popular, it's grown so much. Mm. I think that's just a fantastic example where it's not just pure economic activity as well, although the cafes do actually open a bit earlier sometimes for when those particular events are on as well. So yeah, I think we should be looking for more of those types of activities and how to help people to use their time better.
1: It's 2:15 on 891 ABC Adelaide, South Australia and Broken Hill. You're with Dr. Anne Edwards, who is an expert on the 24-hour economy at Ingenium Research. My name is Joe Laverty, and I've got text coming for you, Dr. Edwards. This one says, regarding shopping times, the longer you are open, people just take you for a ride. Stay open till 8 p.m. They'll come and shop at 7:30 p.m. and use you so you can't close until finished shopping. Shopping hours are great, and if you don't have enough time, then something is wrong. Just say, it's so true, dear texter. I know whenever I do the weekend shopping and I go to an independent grocer and I leave it to the last minute along with everybody else in the suburb, and it's just chaos. Trolleys going in all different directions. We're grabbing stuff. The voiceover's coming and saying,

0: shops will close in 5 minutes. Security guards are stopping other people from coming in. And we have all day. We have all day to do it and all weekend to do it. But we don't. We leave it to the last minute. So you're exactly right there, Texter. Megan says, does our early rise relate to Australia's horrendous commutes? Says Megan. Do you have any thoughts on that, Dr. Edwards?
1: Oh, good question. It's probably something I'd need to do a little bit more research on. But yeah, I think, in relation to the last caller's comment, though, I'd say it's definitely supporting businesses to operate within the times that are going to work best for their businesses. Because I think traditionally we've had the 9 to 5 or, the standard trading hours. Whereas I think kind of post pandemic, we need to be looking at when are people actually active within the local area? And kind of when are they spending their money, and then supporting the businesses to adapt? Also recognizing that it can be a burden to open kind of for longer than you need to as well on the smaller traders in particular. But supporting that shift that we've seen over the last few years, really.
0: Well, just on Megan's comment about the horrendous commutes, certainly I've known people who will work certain hours because it's better to avoid the traffic. But I've also lived in places where there is almost no commute, where it's a really small town, but people really like waking up because it gets hot in the day. So the earlier you get up, you can get more stuff done earlier in the day and sort of relax into the afternoon instead of working in the hot conditions.
1: Yes, and that's certainly another important point, is that kind of that adaption to the weather and to the climate. And I think that's something we're going to perhaps see a little bit more of as the climate warms up. And we see it in other countries as well, kind of either early morning or late night, people kind of, adapting to their activity. It's easier to do, for example, if you kind of go running outdoors, it's easier to do that running in Australia in the summer.
0: In the dark.
1: In the dark, either in the morning, actually mornings are the coolest time of the day to go running. So we kind of are going to see that type of activity. You don't really want to be running at midday.
0: No, I saw someone who's clearly training for some long distance event in the dark, in the rain over the weekend, just trying to get the work done. I felt so sorry for them. Paul's given me a call on 1-300-222-891. Hi, Paul. What time do you wake up?
2: Hey, Joe. Yeah, I wake at 3:10 a.m. Monday to Friday. Yeah, 5 days a week. We start work at 4 a.m. Or, whenever we get there is when we start work. So, if you get there at 10 to 4, that's what time we start. So, early start, hey.
0: Well, may I ask what it is that you're doing that has you at work so early?
2: I'm a tradie, boilermaker pipe welder.
0: Why do boilermakers, pipe welders have to be up at work so early?
2: Well, just the place that I work at, that's the hours that they've set. We do finish early, so I've already finished for the day. So, 2 o'clock, I'm driving out the gate, but we start early.
0: That's just how it is. I've spoken to boilermakers in Darwin, for example, where it's just you cannot do that job in the middle of the day. You have to do it in the early hours of the morning when it's dark and cooler.
2: Yeah, the PPE that we're required to wear, often, head shields and leather hoods and leather aprons and leather jackets, so you don't get burnt.
0: And so is there, given that your working hours and your awake hours are so different to the mainstream, how do you go getting breakfast and dinner all sorted?
2: Breakfast is non-existent. I keep a little bit of food in the cupboard at work and some yogurt in the fridge at work. But there's not much open at that time of the day. So the service station chain that's open, they never close, and the Golden Arches, that's it.
0: Yeah. Well, lucky you're a tradie, so it wouldn't matter if you have too many burgers, I imagine. You can probably just, especially with the kind of work you're doing, you just sweat it off.
2: We'd sweat it off, yeah. It's not my favourite place to go, though. But,
0: no, because you do feel a bit gross, don't you, after you've eaten too much of that sort of stuff?
2: That's it. I don't want to wait in line for burgers at 3:30 in the morning.
0: Yeah. So. Yeah. Paul, thanks for the call. See ya.
2: No,
0: CJ. Bye-bye. This text says, regarding shopping times, the longer you're open, people take you for a ride. Oh, yes, I read that one. Thank you. This one says, when your work hours start at 8:30 and the kids need to be at school by 8:35, a 7:30 get-up time is not at all possible. That is a sleep-in. The conflict between work time starts and school time starts is one.

0: that is eternal. Dr. Anne Edwards, an expert on the 24-hour economy, is your guest. Do you see things, so do you see that the way that we've structured our work lives around our propensity to wake up early, do you see this as a benefit to everybody in the community and that it wouldn't be disrupted no matter what?
1: I think so. I think there's a benefit. I think, you know, obviously there are some people who are larks and some people are night owls, and we have to kind of account for both. And there's a lot of people who are in the middle. But I think, yeah, there's been a lot of research in terms of, you know, productivity. And we know there's a book called The 5 a.m. Club that kind of talks about the productivity benefits of getting up early and getting things done, the feel-good value of that, I suppose. But yeah, I think it's a real strength, as say, in Australia. Mm. I think we just need to be thinking about this a little bit more in terms of when we're planning our kind of our cities and our economies, thinking about what time of day we do things and how that's changing. So for example, it was only kind of last year that we found out, I was able to say confidently how many people regularly work at night. And before that, there was no actual survey data to know that. So almost one in three Australians work regularly at night, which accounts for about 4.1 million people. So lots of people working at night. And a lot of those are kind of those early workers, early shift workers. I was actually over in Adelaide a couple of years ago doing some work for the night shift project, which was looking at night workers. And we interviewed, I think, about 17 City of Adelaide staff who are the street cleaners and horticultural staff from the team there. And it's amazing. There's a whole bunch of people that get up super early to kind of look after our streets, replenish our streets, make them nice and clean for us for the next day.
0: Oh, yeah.
1: A lot of us don't even know that happens.
0: Oh, yeah. It's the best. If you happen to be out early in the morning, really early, say 3:30, 4 o'clock, that

0: the side of the truck. Water pours on the tree. The Doctor Who arm goes back up, goes to the next tree, and that's someone's whole job, going around doing that. So it's fascinating to watch. Infuriating to get stuck behind at 3:30 in the morning, but very interesting job.
1: No, it was really interesting. I actually got to go out with the team at night. So we did a kind of midnight to 6 a.m. walk in Adelaide, which was actually quite tricky for me, even though I'm a nighttime researcher. But it was fascinating to kind of see the work that they do. And they have to do that work during those kind of those early hours, because during that time, you know, you haven't got people sitting on the in the park. You haven't got kind of the cars necessarily parked along the street edges. So you can get in to kind of to water the plants, to kind of, you know, to spread the, you know, spray the weed killer, to empty the bins, etc. And also, as the last caller mentioned, it's not as hot during those kind of early hours. And so it's hard work. Like, they're carrying like 15 kilogram bags on the backs quite often, like the street sweepers. You don't really want to be doing that in kind of extreme heat. So.
0: No, with people getting in your way, no. Thank you so much. You're fascinating. What a great job. Thank you for having a chat today. See ya.
1: Thank you.
0: Bye-bye. Dr. Anne Edwards, an expert on the 24-hour economy at Ingenium Research. This is ABC Adelaide, South Australia and Broken Hill. And, oh, the news. This was something that was in the news just earlier. The cost of posting a letter could be about to increase to $1.85. Unbelievable. The ACCC has said it does not plan to object to Australia Post's proposal to raise the price of the stamp, and now they're looking for public comment before making a final comment. And I'm getting texts on this on 0467 922 891. Jen from Mount Compass says, I use stamps regularly as part of my pen friend club. I have around 50 pals in Australia and overseas, and it's becoming an expensive hobby. Well, it would. That's coming up to nearly $100 that you'd be a month that you'd be sending to all your pals. Facebook says this goes on to say Facebook Club has over 600,000 people in it, so there are a lot that love to chat and share postcards and collectibles around the world. Says Jen from Mount Compass. So do you your pen friend club? Do you send them all the same letter? All your 50 friends, do you do the photocopy and send them all the same letter, or are you writing bespoke letters for all of your 50 pals in Australia and overseas? that's a very expensive hobby to have. Another text from Jeff in Port Lincoln says, my wife and I are pensioners. My wife has cognitive decline and memory loss. She writes at least 10 letters a week to her six siblings and my five plus our sixth generation. It's good therapy for her brain. At $1.70, it is almost beyond our means. But $1.85, this is a killer. And this is despite us accessing cheaper concession stamps, which run out within a couple of weeks, says this text. Jeff, I'm so sorry. You would have heard that in the news and just had that sinking, awful feeling about what this would mean for your wife in particular. So what will you do then? Will you maybe pull back? So if it's 10 letters a week to siblings plus grandchildren, do you pull back a little bit? Do you maybe write some and send them? I'll write this week, but I'll send them with next week's batch. What are you thinking you might do? My text number is 0467 922 891. It is 2:30. We'll try your song quiz after this.
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0: Now, are you... The latest news was half an hour ago, and there was a story about the tunnel boring machines, and it had a quote from the Premier, Peter Malinauskas, and getting quite a few texts saying the Premier misspoke about South Australia being the first in terms of giving the vote in the particular little snippet of audio that they played. His full quote is, South Australia was the first place anywhere in the world to give women the right to vote and run for parliament, of course. New Zealand was the first to give women the vote in 1893, but they could not run for parliament until

0: in 19. SA gave women the vote and the right to run for parliament at the same time. And let me give you the good oil on this. I just listened to a podcast on the weekend explaining all of this on the ABC Listen. You can go there. And it was, which one was it? I think it was No One Saw It Coming. Hang on, let me check. No, it wasn't that. It must have been, if you're listening. No, it was No One Saw You Coming. Sorry, it's No One Saw You Coming with Mark Fennell, The Vote That Shocked the World. And it takes you to South Australia. It says, in the week before Christmas 1894, a man in the South Australian Parliament rolls the dice. It is utterly brilliant. And they talk about, so they saw what happened in New Zealand, how women got the right to vote in New Zealand. They were pushing for it here in South Australia. It passed the lower house. And then in the upper house, what they did was they amended the bill so that it said that women not only had the vote, but they also had the right to run for parliament. And they were hoping that it wouldn't pass again, that would be the end of it. That was the New Zealand experience. They wanted to try and be able to run for politics or run for parliament as well. But New Zealand wasn't having a bar of it. So in Australia, they thought, well, we'll just make that part of the bill and then it'll be defeated. But they were wrong. They were wrong. It was not defeated. It was passed. So it was the greatest own goal in politics, whereby they got both the right to vote and the right to run for parliament, which they didn't even want. Apparently, the women didn't even want that. That was not something that was on their agenda. Great episode. If you want to go and check it out, No One Saw It Coming.
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0: It's 2:30, time for your song quiz. It is one whole second. Andre reckons it might be Fergal Sharkey, You Little Thief. No, I'm sorry, it's not. If you think you know what it is, 0467 922 891.
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0: And I've told everybody else has got it right so far. Andre, thank you for your contribution, because without getting at least one wrong guess, the game is no fun. It's just 2:30. It was 40 years ago, a protest against Macca's that was proposed to be open in Rome led to a global food movement known as slow food. And over the weekend, the passing of its founder. To tell you more, Rosa Matta, who is a friend of the program and a leader of the slow food movement in South Australia. Rosa Matta, thank you for joining us.
2: Thank you. Bittersweet days these are. Our founder, he was visionary. Carlo Petrini died. He was 76 and died of prostate cancer, and there's a little note to all men out there to go to the doctor and get checked. So even in death, he's looking after us.
0: Yes.
2: A great man. And what is that expression? He lost the war. No, he won the battle. No, what is it?
0: Oh, he lost the battle but won the war.
2: There we That's go. Right, because I'd like to take you back to 1986 and Carlo Petrini was a journalist and an environmental activist in Bra, which is Piemonte, up in the north of Italy. And there was word that McDonald's had applied and given the right to open its first McDonald's in Italy at the Spanish Steps. And it caused a furore. And is that how you say it?
0: Pretty close. I like the way you said it.
2: Oh.
0: Furore might be another way.
2: All right.
0: But furore is, I love that.
2: That's the way I spell it. So that's the way I say
0: yes.
2: it. And he got together his band of contemporaries, many of them journalists, and there was a march on Rome, one of the many marches on Rome. But this one was quite different because it had a really intense purpose. And unlike most protests where people carry banners, stop the, those big banners written in paint, he urged people to come to the rally but carry a plate of penne or pasta in a tomato sauce, because he wanted a visual demonstration of what is going to be lost, who we are, how we eat. This is going to be just, ridden roughshod over by McDonald's.
0: Because I don't think McDonald's has mixed spaghetti bolognese on the menu.
2: And neither would he have in Rome, Carlo Petrini, because he would have had other things. And that was part of the concession that Italy made to slow food and McDonald's, because although there is indeed a McDonald's there and a McDonald's in most tourist attractions in Italy, in Pompeii, for instance, there's one. He fought on four points. The sign, the big arch, the big M's, had to be human size. It had to be, not my size, obviously, it would have been minuscule, but it had to relate to humans. So there are no great big monster signs anywhere in Italy, you'll see. The second thing was that a high proportion of the food had to be bought in locally. And so that was a really important step, because it broke that nexus between McDonald's and having a big factory somewhere on the outskirts of a city producing stuff from who knows where. The third point was that the menu had to reflect something of the place. So if this had been in Bologna, then we could have had spaghetti bolognese, but it was in Rome, and so it had to reflect something of the Roman tradition of food. And lastly, and really importantly, he tackled the problem of waste and litter. So you'll see that all around McDonald's anywhere in Italy, it's really quite clean. There are no bits of McDonald's paper being flown about in the wind, because you can collect it and take it back to the shop and demand money for it.
0: Oh, is that right?
2: That's right. And so I often, in the days when I used to travel to Rome, I haven't been there for many years now, I'd walk at night and I'd see people picking up rubbish and putting them into another McDonald's bag and then going back to the shop.
0: That is brilliant. Yes. So many people who live near those fast food restaurants, that is their biggest gripe.
2: Well, he wanted them to take responsibility, not just for the litter, but also the waste that they created in the restaurant. And so this was in 1986, as you identified. By 1989, the movement had formed. And it was a cry against fast everything, not just fast food, although that had been the impetus, but the lack of connection that we have now to our producers. And that was a really disturbing thing for an Italian, because until this time, change had been gradual. But in that era and before, obviously, was the beginning of total and true globalization, and the world was moving faster than we could keep up with, and we were losing control of our lives, our means of production, and our connection to food, and that was what slow food was invented for. So, when I say I'm a member of slow food, people say, it's slow food. I've got a slow cooker. It's not a technique. It's a philosophy. It's a way of looking at the world. And Slow Food International itself has a lot of slow ideas. So there's slow food, there's slow wine, particularly there's slow farming. And our

0: new president, who's been our president, in fact, when I say new, since 2022, when Carlos stepped down, because that was the beginning of his health crisis. But Edward Mukabe, he's a Ugandan farmer and an educator. And so he's very concerned with having gardens in Uganda so that it replenishes the soil and that people are eating a varied diet rather than just, you know, the easiest beans and pork and so forth.
1: This is ABC Adelaide, South Australia and Broken Hill. Rosa Matto, who is a foodie and a leader in the slow food movement in South Australia. I'm Joe Laverty, and we're talking about the passing over the weekend of Carlo Petrini, who is the founder of the movement. And somebody else who is involved as well in slow food is Enrico Gabazzo.
0: Yes.
1: And his restaurant, his pizza restaurant, That's Enrico in Lobethal, has just won a pretty big prize. Enrico, hello.
2: Hello, everyone. Hi, Rosa.
0: Hi Enrico. Congratulations.
2: Thank you. Thank you very much.
1: Tell us what you've won, Enrico.
2: So basically, this award is quite special to me or all the Italian community because it's one of the most prestigious food guide in Italy. It's called Gambero Rosso. Gambero Rosso, as I just say, is one of the probably best food guide that we have in our country, where basically they judge not only pizza, but they judge food, drinks, ice cream. So they have a big variety of judgment on the best in Italy. As you might see, 7 million of people in Italy be in, including this food guide. This is a pretty big thing. Everyone or most of the people carry one of the food in the car, and when you go across the Italy, you basically go as a destination in one of the pizza or the place to eat or a wine bar or ice cream shop. So it was a really good achievement for me to be able to score the maximum with 3 slices this year. And it's a proud moment for my team, for myself, for South Australia as well.
1: So hang on, Enrico, can you explain this? You have received 3 stars in this prestigious Michelin star-esque version of in Italy, even though you're in Lobethal?
2: Yeah.
1: How did they do this? Did they come and...
2: So basically, yes. So they went international a few years back.
1: Yes.
2: Example, this week they were in Singapore.
1: Yep.
2: So they are in Thailand. So basically they do also a food guide and is an international food guide. They score 1, 2, 3. So for the pizzeria, for example, 1 slice, 2 slice, 3 slice. Of course, 3 slice is the highest achievement.
1: Yes. I could easily eat more than 3 slices, by the way, Enrico. It should be a 6 slice scale, but that's okay.
2: So I'm familiar with them because when I used to have the restaurant in Sydney, I was awarded with 3 slice. But it feels much more different here in South Australia because on my pizzeria, 90% of the ingredients are from South Australia or Australia. So be able to be recognized with the highest rank with South Australian produce for me is a very proudness point of view. First of all, is a win for the small suppliers. Then, you know, they help me every week. And also, you know, to be recognized from that guide when they eat there and they taste the produce and they taste exactly like an Italian restaurant. And for me, is like I say, I'm extremely proud to be able to achieve this here in South Australia.
1: Well, I'm looking at Rosa's face and she's so proud and thrilled for you as well, Enrico. Congratulations. See you later. But Enrico Gazzabosa, who is it's in Lobethal. What a wonderful thing.
0: And tiny little restaurant. So you have to book.
1: Yes, you will now.
0: Exactly. But that reminds me, you know, Carlo had so many. In fact, if you want a collection of all the articles written about him, historical and so forth, go to Slow Food South Australia's website, and we've created a link there so you can read articles. But he had all these little affirmations, and I want later to talk about our motto, which is very simple, but lots of affirmations. For instance, and Enrico reminded me, he said in

0: a paper that he wrote, to change the world, you must first change the menu. And, you know, the article was quite long, but that stayed in my mind for ages because from a food industry point of view, yes, that's so true. You have to change the menu, just as Enrico has done, and the toppings, the flour, all of that is South Australian or Australian. And that is really important in the food industry. We have to fight with a lot of waste, a lot of food that is wasted. And when we talk about the restaurants that we have an affinity with, you know, that we share, we're aligned in values, they're the ones who think the whole process through. So it's not enough just to serve fantastic food. What do you do with the waste? How do you account for, you know, four or five cos lettuces at the end of the week? You know, what do you do? How do you transport all your products?
1: And Rosa, what is the motto?
0: The motto is really simple. Three words: good, clean, fair. And that's what Carlo Petrini said right from the beginning. I'll talk about each of those, but I wanted to say that slow food is inevitably very political. In fact, we are guided by a manifesto. You know, it feels as though we're, you know, at the barricades, you know, fighting against the advance of fast food. But it is political, and I think that is the vision of Carlo Petrini, which we work with now. Yeah. So good. What does good food mean? Well, it's good for the person. It's nutritious. It's healthy. It will not do us damage. Therefore, let's cut out three quarters of our diet, which is highly processed, ultra-processed food. Not for some people, not for everyone, obviously. But it's also good for the place, so it has to be local, so that we are supporting our local producers, our local farmers, our local artisans, and ultimately it's good for the planet, so it's not going to harm the planet. We're not going to have food that has lots of pesticides and so forth.
2: And you don't have rubbish going everywhere.
0: And we don't have rubbish. We have to account for all our waste.
2: Rosa, it's so good to have you here talking today about the passing of Carlo Petrini, the founder of Slow Food. The Slow Food movement in South Australia is wonderful. If you'd like to have more information, then go and have a look on their website, onto the Facebook page. They have wonderful events. Rosa, good to see you again.
0: Good to see you, and thank you so much.
2: Thank you, bye-bye. It's a few minutes away from, if you're listening in the regions, I'll take you over to Narelle Graham very shortly. But I have been asking you, what's best done slow? This text says, best done slowly, homemade fruit mince pies. The rule in our house is that the jars must be filled and sealed by June 20th to allow months of maturation plus time to get the pies made before Christmas Day. And this one says, my late mother petitioned the local government to apply a council bylaw for the Trinity Gardens Maccas to pick up their litter within a 500 metre radius, along with a bunch of other inclusions, including not being permitted to open for 24-hour trading. Proud son, says this text. Your song quiz. We have to get this done. This one whole second. This says, is your song Summer in the City? Not. Dave is listening in O'Sullivan's Beach. How are you going today, Dave?
3: Going very well, Jay. How are you?
2: Very good. What's the highlight of your day?
3: Getting home early and stoking up the Weber to chuck some T-bones on.
2: Oh, that sounds great. What are you having with your T-bones?
3: Actually, some microgreens and some roast potatoes.
2: Very good. And anything to drink with it?
3: Oh, you always got to keep your fluids up. Any good doctor will tell you that.
2: Exactly. Give it away. What's today's song?
3: It is A Good Heart by Fergal Sharkey.
2: You are precisely what, right. Thank you, Dave, in O'Sullivan's Beach. And Dave, Fiona, Nicole, Ben, Nick, and many, many more. Congratulations on getting it right. If you're listening in the regions, it's time to go hang out with Narelle Graham.
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3: Hello to you on this Monday afternoon. Narelle Graham is my name. I'll take you through until 6 o'clock on ABC Radio South Australia and Broken Hill. For all of you who are able to guess Joe's song challenge today, well, fear not, I will play that for you before the news at 3 o'clock this afternoon. You're also going to hear what's making woo and scratching and bumping noises at a York Peninsula vet clinic. I would love your stories on wild animals that moved into your home, your shed, or any other building or vehicle on your property. 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That phone line is 1300 160 222. The text line 0467 922 783. Start now. Don't wait until after the news. What animals moved into your home, your shed, some other building, a car, a caravan that was on your property? And we'll also, of course, be meeting the neighbours a little bit later on this afternoon on ABC Radio South Australia and Broken Hill. Before the news, former model and actor Rachel Ward features on tonight's episode of Australian Story on ABC TV. These days, Rachel manages a 350-hectare regenerative farming property that she owns with her actor husband, Brian Brown, in the New South Wales Nambucca Valley. Earlier today, Rachel spoke with the ABC's Raphael Epstein about farming and about a recent Instagram post that caused quite a stir. It was an image of Rachel with no makeup.
4: I suppose because I've been behind the camera for quite a long time, and then I've been buried doing being a farmer. People haven't seen me since I was 24 years old. And whoa, I actually, in that time, became 68, and they haven't seen the in-between times, and they were like aghast at what can happen. I don't know where they've been, where they think, what they think happens to people over those 60 years, 40 years, or whatever it is. But yeah, you get older, your hair goes grey, you get a few wrinkles, and you're not 24 anymore. I don't know when that became revolutionary, but apparently it has. Anyway, I'm very grateful for them because they precipitated a huge love fest, which was between not just about me, but between lots of people who were going, leave us alone. We are women of a certain age. We don't have to be sexual anymore. We don't have to comply to beauty standards. Some of us live on a farm where the cows are not complaining.
5: Were you upset by the response?
4: Not one bit. I'm totally fine. If someone had criticized my cows or the way I'm farming, yes, maybe. Or even if they had a judgment of my meat, I might be, because that's what I'm interested in these days. How I look is about the least of my concerns. So if people aren't happy with that, stuff them. It produced a very positive thing, which enabled me to talk about Farm Through, which is my new enterprise of getting the city connected to the country. So it's a very big divide, and I'm very grateful that I have a bit of a profile where I can speak for the country and I can speak for farmers who are, we're all caught up in this terrible thing of scale, economics of scale and efficiency, and that's not how farming should be, not when it comes to animals. And the whole thing of industrial farming was like so repulsive to me. I just wanted to talk about that and to go, hey, some of us are farming in a way that is not industrial, that we're small family farms, we're trying to make a living, we're trying to have a bit of a margin. We are here, but we need the consumer to know that we're here. We need a distinction between industrial farming and how we grow our animals and look after our land. And there needs to be different supply chains from one to the other.
5: I actually just rewatched your doco, Rachel. How's the soil?
4: Well, at the moment, it's bloody good. We've had lots of lovely rain. The worms are carrying on as they do. Look, it's covered. I don't have bare soil. I have lots more biodiversity. I've got cover crops, which means I'm putting in crops that are, you know, to just try and get pollinators and things.

0: that keep the soil happy and all those microbes happy and mushrooms growing. And yeah, just trying to sort of have an ecology that is bountiful rather than just a monoculture. It's a polyculture rather than a monoculture, as we say. It's work, but it's very rewarding work.
1: That's Rachel Ward speaking to Raf Epstein ahead of tonight's Australian Story on ABC TV. You can watch it live at 8 o'clock tonight or via ABC iView. Here is the song that had everybody scratching their head on Joe Laverty's program this afternoon. Fergal Sharkey, A Good Heart, ABC Radio South Australia and Broken Hill. The news is coming up and I want those stories from now. Animals that invaded a part of your property, weren't meant to live there, but they decided this is the spot for me. 0467 922 783 to send me a text.
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0: Oh, my goodness. That takes me back to my day sitting in front of the television and watching Countdown or something similar, one of those music video shows on a Saturday morning. ABC Radio, South Australia and Broken Hill. It is time for the news now at 3 o'clock. 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
2: Good afternoon, Richard Davies with ABC News. Former Australian rules footballer and coach, Australian of the Year and motor neurone disease campaigner Neil Danaher has died at the age of 65. Kostas Haritos reports.
3: Neil Danaher played 82 games for Essendon during an injury-interrupted VFL and AFL career from 1979 to 1990. After his retirement, he coached Melbourne from the bottom of the ladder to the grand final in 3 years. He dedicated his later years to raising awareness for motor neurone disease through his charity Fight MND following his diagnosis in 2013. By the time Danaher was named Australian of the Year in 2025, he was unable to speak, but that didn't stop his message from being heard.
4: Our vision is simple, the world without MND.
3: Neil Danaher is survived by his wife Jan, their 4 children and multiple grandchildren.
2: The Premier says the Torrens to Darlington road project is on time and on budget. The $15.4 billion project is due to be completed by 2031, with the first tunnel boring machine officially blessed today, meaning it's ready to start work. The state opposition has called for more transparency on how much the project is costing and how much the contingency is. Premier Peter Malinauskas says a contingency has been factored in and work is on track.
5: Today's milestone is being achieved a little bit earlier than what we anticipated. I am very pleased to report that this $15.4 billion project is on time and is on budget. There's a long way to go, but we're not getting ahead of ourselves.
2: The Adelaide Lord Mayor says she's concerned proposed motorsport infrastructure in the Eastern Parklands could impact a butterfly conservation zone. The Adelaide Parklands Authority is meeting on Wednesday to discuss the Motorsport Board's proposal to use more of the city's parklands ahead of Adelaide hosting the MotoGP. Jane Lomax-Smith has told 891 ABC Adelaide she's worried hundreds of people could park along Green Hill Road for motorsport events, potentially disturbing a nearby conservation zone.
6: It's inevitable that even if we have the butterfly conservation zone fenced, human nature is something.

0: that if you've got to get from one side of the fence to the other, you know, people tend to just jump over a fence and keep going.
1: In a statement, the South Australian Motorsport Board says the protected grassland that provides habitat for butterflies in Victoria Park is excluded from a declared area that'll be used for the 2026 Adelaide Grand Final. Federal opposition leader Angus Taylor says he's unfazed by the prospect of Teal Independents forming a political party to provide another alternative to the major parties. It comes as one opinion poll over the weekend indicated One Nation could win up to 53 seats in the lower house if an election was held today, putting the minor far-right party as the main opposition. Mr Taylor says the Liberal and National parties are providing a credible alternative to Labor.
2: So we have what I think is a pretty solid thing on the table in terms of their ability to...
1: And that wasn't Angus Taylor, that was actually Marco Rubio. And the US Secretary of State says the nation will either have a good agreement with Iran or deal with it another way. US President Donald Trump has written on social media that the US blockade on Iranian ships in the Strait of Hormuz would remain in full force and effect until an agreement is reached, certified and signed. Marco Rubio admits it will take a while to hear back from Iran.
2: So we have what I think is a pretty solid thing on the table in terms of their ability to open up the straits, get the straits open, enter into a very real, significant, time-limited negotiation on the nuclear matters, and hopefully we can pull it off. It has a lot of support in the Gulf.
1: Australian swimmer James Magnusson has finished last in the 100 metres freestyle at the inaugural Enhanced Games, where athletes are permitted to take performance-enhancing drugs. Greek swimmer Christian Golomayev won the race in 46.6 seconds, 2/10 of a second outside of the official world record. Magnusson was the first athlete to sign up for the Enhanced Games, and the 35-year-old received $70,000 prize money for finishing last. Nice work if you can get it. Checking South Australia's weather. Showers across most districts, most likely across the agricultural area. Isolated thunderstorms about the central districts. Port Lincoln and Port Pirie both 17, Renmark 18, Mount Gambier 16, Broken Hill 19. Adelaide, showers with a top of 17. It's currently 15.6 degrees. Tomorrow, a shower or two, 19. ABC News.
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4: Hello to you on this Monday afternoon. Oh, I hope you had a wonderful weekend. I'm going to take you through until 6 o'clock on ABC Radio, South Australia and Broken Hill. Boy, we have a lot of tantalising topics for you on the radio this afternoon, and I hope that you can stay with us for a while. When we meet the neighbours, we're heading over to Kangaroo Island this afternoon, where they've been doing a lot of work to save a much-loved local marsupial from the brink to a full recovery. This is a marsupial that was affected by the 2019 and 2020 bushfires on Kangaroo Island. And we bring you some good news about it this afternoon. So get ready to be a part of the program by giving me a call on 1300 160 222. First today, I'm seeking your wild animals that moved in stories, and bonus points for you if the story is bird related, only because we're talking about the results of the latest bird count just a little bit later on ABC Radio. This conversation's been sparked by welcome but unusual visitors at the Cadena Clinic of YP Vets. So the clinics warned pet owners coming to the clinic not to be alarmed by strange ooh noises, by scratching, by bumping around the reception area and the consultation rooms, and assuring any clients that it's not ghosts that's making that noise. Dr. Natalie Olding is a vet at YP Vets. Hello, Natalie.
5: Hello, Narelle. How are you?
4: Yeah, good, thank you. So it's not ghosts. What is it?
5: We do have a family of owls who have taken up residence in our chimney, and they've been there on and off over quite a few years. We had a clutch last year,

0: and I saw the adult up on the chimney again the other night, and we've got the ghosts have moved in, bumping and wooing. And it's the first time we heard it. We honestly were like, what is that noise?
1: Yeah.
0: We were in there one afternoon and we're like, what is that noise? Because it was almost down the wall. The chimney comes down the wall quite a way. It's a very old house that's been renovated, and it's been a vet clinic forever and ever and ever. But, yes, because these owls have made it their home and they think they come back quite regularly to have a little family.
1: My goodness. Well, they've obviously, you've made them feel welcome and they love it. I don't want to put you on the spot, Natalie, but can you give us a little sense of what it sounds like when they woo?
0: Oh, look, it's actually sometimes it's just the bumping and the scratching, because I think as the little ones too particularly start to get bigger, they clamber up to see mum and dad coming down with the food. They also start to get to the fledging stage. They've got to sort of climb up the walls of the chimney. So initially it's more the scratching and the bumping noises, but then you do hear this, well, the barn owls tend to screech. But you do hear little sort of woos as well. But, yes, the screech can sound horrible too.
1: Yeah, so it sounds like someone's been killed or something in the chimney.
0: Oh, look, it's quite funny, but we're kind of used to it now. And we just tell people, look, it's often not during the day. It might be later in the afternoon. They're more active at night, of course, being nocturnal animals, birds.
1: Yep.
0: But we do occasionally hear them. So we just like to let the clients know, if you do hear that, don't stress out.
1: 0467 922 783. After people's stories about when guests moved in, some of the wild animal perhaps types. So these are eastern barn owls. How do they get into the chimney?
0: Well, if you don't have a cover over your chimney, you can imagine your own chimneys in your own house, particularly the old houses. You know, we've got lots of limestone cottages and the houses built up in our area on Copper Coast. Is that they're open because they've got to let the smoke out, and that's why we used to have chimney sweeps come in and clean your chimney because all the soot would build up and everything else. So you'd build your wood fire below. You have your chimney going up to release the smoke and the some of the heat would go up there. But it's open. So unless you put a cover on it, and we do tell people, because even a few weeks ago we had to go out and help a lady who turned up one day, opened up her front bedroom and was like, I need to ring the vets because there's a huge bird in my bedroom and I can't get it out. Not that we actually didn't think we could catch it. I was like, I hope it's low. We managed to get it with some welding gloves and a blanket and safely get it. It wasn't injured. But they do tend to come down secure places. In the wild, of course, they use hollows in trees. So it's not much different than an artificial hollow in some ways, and a lot sturdier.
1: Incredible. Well, how privileged, really, to have them living with you. How many babies do they have usually?
0: Well, I didn't think that many, but last year they had four. So we had two adults and four babies. So I was surprised. Other years we've had two babies. And often you don't know. You sort of have to define how many are up at the same time.
1: Yeah.
0: It's only the fact we saw the four babies all at once that we knew.
1: Yes.
0: And the mum and dad feeding them. But, yes, I think that was just a good year.
1: What does a baby eastern barn owl look like?
0: Oh, well, we've got some pictures on our website. If you go to the Wifey Vets Facebook page, you'll see this little fluffy. They've got some adult feathers on their wings, but then they've got this downy fluff. It's like just a white cotton ball. And prior to that, as much smaller, we don't tend to see them that much smaller because they're down the chimney, being secretive. But as they grow, they lose this white fluff. They go from a cotton ball to more of the sort of like the dish face and the brown wings and the brown and white spots as well.
1: Oh, well, they sound super, super cute. What's the current plight of the eastern barn owl? Are they in good numbers? Or are they struggling?
0: We actually believe they're in good numbers. I haven't looked at the Bird Australia site, but I don't think they're classed as endangered or under threat particularly. We have quite a lot of eastern barn owls up on Copper Coast. People just don't see them, or they don't recognise the screech. And I know that when I lived in my old house in Kadena, I've moved out of there now, but I was in an old house. They used to fly into our garden into the trees. If you go out into the scrub on the dirt roads, you can see them quite regularly. I do bird photography. It's my passion. And I can go out and find them regularly. So they're around. We do have boo book owls. I don't see them as often, but the eastern barn owls. And they love the farmer sheds. And, of course, we've got a bit of a mouse plague starting in our area.
1: Oh,
0: and that's
1: yeah.
0: One thing we're very hot on with people is, please, if you can, please don't use mouse and rat bait.

0: try and find alternatives for mouse and rat control. These guys are very susceptible to poisoning from eating poison rats and mice. So we would like people to, if you can find an alternative, there are lots of farmers that have alternative methods. It is horrible dealing with mice and rats, I understand it, but if we can avoid the ones that have the poison that make their blood clot, we know in Adelaide, Minton Farm Rescue, they have a lot of birds come in that have had poisoning from poison rats and mice. We see it in our part of the world as well. So if people can find alternatives, that would be great.
1: Do animal patients and their owners react to the noises? The cats must react.
0: We don't really have them making a lot of noise because it's at the front of the clinic near reception in our cat room.
1: Yeah.
0: Our hospital rooms are at the back of the clinic. Consult rooms is probably a bit far away for them to be annoyed by any noises. And literally, like I said, I've been in there this morning and did not hear a sound at all. But if I go back in tonight to finish off the payroll or do something different, I'll hear them moving around in the chimney and making noises.
1: Do you get many other types of wild animals that come into the clinic at any time?
0: Yeah, we tend to not have the same amount of wildlife as, for example, the vet clinics in the Adelaide Hills and those areas. But we do get the regulars that we get in our part of the world. So the shingleback lizards or the sleepy lizards, some people call them, blue tongue lizards. We get a lot of things like the little magpies, a lot of those birds that have been struck by cars or trucks. More the common wildlife we get here. We don't tend to have the koalas in this part of the world. We don't have the exotic things. Certainly there's other clinics in Adelaide that do a lot of wildlife. And hats off to all the vets out there that do it, because it is a passion and it is something, if we can get them healthy and release them, that's what we try to do.
1: Good on you, Natalie. Dr. Natalie Olding there, who is a vet at YP Vets and also a hobby bird photographer. You're on ABC Radio South Australia and Broken Hill. So not ghosts, it's the eastern barn owl. Wasn't that long ago we had little geckos inside the house. They're so cute. They are super, super cute. And you see them crawling along the wall and leave them alone. But there was one in the shed, and I know Daniel saw one in there in the shed one day. He was cleaning out a few things, Daniel being my husband, and then lost sight of the gecko. But then next minute it sort of fell and went down the back of his shirt. So he was beside himself thinking that a spider had dropped off the roof and into his shirt. But it turns out it was the little gecko trying to get a cuddle from Daniel. And why wouldn't you? ABC Radio South Australia and Broken Hill. I would love to continue to hear those stories of wildlife moving in to your home or your shed. 1300 160 222 is the text line. Sorry, no, the phone line. The text line's 0467 922 783.
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1: Speaking of wild animals, we are turning our attention to saving the dunnarts on Kangaroo Island when we meet the neighbours in a matter of minutes on ABC Radio South Australia and Broken Hill. I've got Dr. Hook for you first. It's Walk Right In, ABC Radio. It's 16 minutes past 3.

0: It is coming up on 19 minutes past three on this Monday afternoon. 0467 922 783 is the text line. Or call in, like Joey has, on 1300 160 222 to tell me a story about animals moving in. Hi, Joey.
1: How are you going?
0: Very well. What happened?
1: A couple of years ago, quite a few years ago now, I was a contractor working for other companies. I was going to the job, and the guy who comes in on Friday and does the cleaning and the area where we'd have smoke and what have you, I look outside because there was an area out there for smokers, and I look outside and a willy wagtail's built a nest on, there was a half a dozen wires where they had vine growing and where they wrapped the wire around the post and the wire come back together in a V. The willy wagtail thought, that was a good idea, I'll build my nest there. So I thought, yeah, that's cool. I'm just sort of sitting there looking. The guys are out there having their fags and whatever. Come back to work on Monday, and the guy who had cleaned the place on the Friday had gone to the opposite end of the wire where this trellis was and shook the mop out, which he had mopped the floor with, and hung it upside down over the wire. And the willy wagtail came along and thought, hell, that looks a nice, soft place. I'll build my nest there. build his nest over the weekend or what have you. Smack bang in the centre of the mop. That's you in your brains. You've got half the nest built for and you've got a big landing pad for the little ones.
0: Super smart. Yeah. Super smart. Super. Did you go out and buy a new mop?
1: No, I was just the contractor, so I just let it all happen.
0: I hope they let it stay there. Joey, we used to have a beautiful kookaburra that would come and visit us when I was working at Wind TV in Loxton. We'd go out the back from time to time, and this kookaburra would get very, very close. I think it just about sat on somebody's knee one time.
1: Yeah, they do, yeah. You know, you just say about leaving that nest there, it reminded me of something else. We're lucky enough to have our own houseboat, and the willy built a nest on top of the horn, the signal horn out the front, but when you take off in your mooring, the swallows will follow you and they'll go up and down river, or we've just come back, they'll go 50, 60 k's up the river with you because that's where their home is, under the houseboat.
0: Yeah.
1: But the willy wagtail must have like a GPS in its mind, my home is there, and the minute you move the houseboat away, it flies back to that spot in the air and it's totally confused. And I thought, well, that's it. So we had to, before the nest was completed, we pulled it down and made it so they can't build back there. Because if they build a nest, we go out and there's young ones in there, the young ones die.
0: Yes.
1: And I wouldn't like that to happen.
0: No, that's right. Good on you for recognising that that's one of their habits. Joey, nice to speak with you. Thank you.
1: You too. Have a great day.
0: Thank you. Bye-bye. Too, mate. Joey there in Renmark. You're on ABC Radio.
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10: I am the one who knocks.
0: Let's meet the neighbours who have seen a much-loved local marsupial go from the brink of extinction to a full recovery. After the 2019 to 2020 bushfires, the endangered Kangaroo Island Dunnart was at serious risk of extinction. More than 90% of the animal's habitat was lost. Here's the good news coming up. I've knocked on the door of the Kangaroo Island Landscape Board this afternoon and Dr. Carlia Berris has answered. Hello.
11: Hi, Narelle.
0: Thank you for being my neighbour today. What is the good news?
11: Oh, thanks for having me. Well, the good news is that we still have dunnarts on Kangaroo Island even after such a massive, devastating fire, which is fantastic.
0: Can I get you to describe the dunnart for me? Because they're just a little deer, aren't they?
11: Oh, they're incredibly sweet. So I don't like describing them as mouse size because then people think of mice and, you know, mouse plagues and all of that. So Kangaroo Island dunnarts are probably about twice the size of a mouse. They're small. They're quite dark, sooty coloured, but they have this incredibly cute pointed snout. So they really don't have the face of a mouse, and they have these really big ears as well.
0: And how do they move? They don't really move like a mouse, do they?
11: No, they will run across the ground, but they will sometimes sit up and groom themselves with their front paws. My colleague Hannah's recorded that on camera. And they also, they move up and down the environment, so they can climb as well. They will go up into yakka stalks and things like that.
0: What do they think of you? Because as part of your job, Kalia, I'm sure that you have to handle them from time to time. Are they nice to you? Do they try and bite your fingers?
11: I get bitten quite a lot. So I don't think they enjoy it. Luckily, a lot of our monitoring is actually done with motion-activated cameras. So most of the time, they don't actually realise we're monitoring them.
0: Great. Yeah, that's the best way, isn't it? But
11: it is.
0: Does it hurt when they bite?
11: Well, I've got pretty hard old calloused hands, so I'm okay. It does hurt my my colleague Hannah a bit, though.
0: Yes, okay. So Kalia Berry.

0: refuge is they're basically replacing all that lovely structure that native forests and woodlands have with all the plants and the logs and all the things that fall on the ground and the leaf litter. All of that disappears after a fire, and they're left in this really burnt landscape, kind of like a moonscape. What we've found is dunnarts actually seem to be able to find food and survive in that context fine, but they're super vulnerable to predation because feral cats also like hunting in those really open landscapes.
1: Yeah. So did you build some artificial refuges for them?
0: Yes. So some of my colleagues actually built some refuges. So they did a little bit of research. So Hannah and Paul Jennings and Kelly Mulvaney looked around and found that occasionally people in other areas of Australia, if they have some, you know, structural stuff, tin, things like that lying on the ground, they pick them up and look for reptiles. Sometimes there's other species of dunnarts under there. So they decided to try and design little tin-based dens so that, you know, we dig a little hole, we put leaves in it, we make this nice little den-like structure. That we then cover it with a tin structure so they're protected from the elements, protected from predation, and animals can actually come and go as they please. And we're actually finding that dunnarts are denning in there. Quite often they're actually denning in groups, so we're getting whole little colonies living under these artificial shelters now.
1: Oh, wow. And did you have to introduce any dunnarts from sort of off of Kangaroo Island to help boost the numbers or anything, or have they bounced back within their own population?
0: No, so this is the population bouncing back on its own, and they are separate to all the dunnarts taxonomically from, you know, all the mainland dunnarts. So we've actually got, you know, our own endemic subspecies of dunnart on Kangaroo Island.
1: How about that? So you just built them a house.
0: Yeah, and they love it.
1: And they love it.
0: It's actually working really well. And it's actually something great that, you know, people want to do something after a fire, but often they don't know what the best thing to do is. So we're actually trying to publicise this work that, well, actually there is something that we can get out on the ground and do that can help animals survive post-fire.
1: Yeah, so good. Dr. Kalia Beres is on your radio. She's the manager of biodiversity at the Kangaroo Island Landscape Board, and they've had some success in helping dunnarts bounce back after a fire. What role has the public played in the recovery of the dunnart?
0: So the dunnart sort of captured people's imagination a bit because it's been so elusive over the years. Prior to the fires and these recent studies that both our organisation's done and an NGO, Kangaroo Island Land for Wildlife, has also been doing, you know, there were so few ever captured. People just never saw them. You barely knew anything about them. There was only a handful of photos ever. But now it's just really fantastic. We can actually, we tried very hard actually last week to take a group of school children out to see dunnarts in the hand, and even though we caught dunnarts there a couple of weeks ago, you know what it's like working with animals. You go back there and they were gone. So the school children missed out, but they had a fantastic day. We, you know, they got to see where these dunnarts live, where they got to see some dunnart scat. That was about as close as they got. But, you know, people are learning so much about, you know, these little species that otherwise you just really wouldn't see. They're nocturnal, they're small, they're living in really remote areas. And we need people to know about these animals and to care about them if they're going to protect them.
1: Yeah, yeah. Well, it's wonderful work that you're doing. What do dunnarts eat?
0: So they're insectivorous. Not too sure what the main prey items are of dunnarts. So scats have been taken. I think there's some ideas to do some work on that. On camera, though, my colleague Hannah's actually sort of got some really interesting images. One is one, I think, taking down this huge grasshopper that's almost as big as the dunnart itself. They're quite ferocious.
1: Wow.
0: You know, don't just think tiny insects. They can take down insects that are quite large.
1: Oh, good on them. And how are they protected from feral animals? So no foxes on KI, are there?
0: No, we're really lucky that there's no foxes, but we do still have a feral cat population across most of the island. So the Dudley feral cat eradication is doing really well on the eastern half of the island. That's where it started. But most of our dunnarts are unfortunately out west. So there was a control program for the first few years after the fire, which dropped cat numbers quite low, and they caught, you know, over 1,000 feral cats on that western end of the island over that time, which is a huge number. And I think that's really part of the success story, is why this species has managed to hang in and do so well after fire, is because they had this structural habitat provided for them, but also their main apex predator, the feral cat, was really heavily reduced while they were recovering.
1: Carly, is so good. Thank you for bringing us some good news, and now obviously this study to be published and some more work still to be done.

0: on the Kangaroo Island, Dunart. Thank you. Kahlia Berris, Dr. Kahlia Berris there, who is with the Kangaroo Island Landscape Board. The way for you to get in touch with me this afternoon, 0467 922 783 is the number for you to send me a text, or you can give me a call on 1300 160 222. Coming up, what would you guess is the most commonly sighted bird in Australia? Think of your own experience. Which ones do you see the most of? And get your texts in. You will hear what was most counted in the results of the Aussie bird count that's coming up for you soon on ABC Radio. Let's see what's in the news. Good afternoon, Ashley Bagshaw.
1: Good afternoon, Narelle. Former Australian rules footballer and coach, Australian of the Year and motor neuron disease campaigner Neil Danaher has died at the age of 65. Neil Danaher played 82 games for Essendon during an injury-interrupted VFL and AFL career from 1979 to 1990. After his retirement, he coached Melbourne from the bottom of the ladder to the grand final in 3 years. He dedicated his later years to raising awareness for motor neuron disease through his charity Fight MND, following his diagnosis in 2013. By the time Danaher was named Australian of the Year in 2025, he was unable to speak, but that didn't stop his message from being heard. Riverland Wine's chief executive says this year's vintage was one of the most challenging he's ever seen. While an official crush is yet to be revealed, Riverland winemakers are busy doing their best with reduced yields. Andrew Weeks says he's mindful growers might need space and support, with many assessing their options going forward. Former competitive surfer Nick Carroll says he's shocked by the lack of shark mitigation funding that Ellerston receives compared to Australia's east coast. The surf journalist and fellow co-founder of Surfing World magazine Hannah Anderson screened their documentary Sharks Country in Sydney over the weekend. Mr. Carroll says he hopes Ellerston's feature in the film will lead to greater investment in shark mitigation for South Australia's west coast. A group of regional SA Rotary clubs have banded together to purchase a mobile medical unit for a war-torn part of Ukraine. The $28,000 transportable, fitted with medical equipment and supplies, has been deployed in Odessa since the end of March. Port Pirie branch president Philip John says he was motivated to help after hearing reports the Russian army had targeted civilian hospitals. And an ecologist and conservation biologist says parts of South Australia are experiencing a boom in bird life after recent heavy rainfall. The rain has produced vegetation growth and insect life in normally drier areas, creating food for birds and conditions for breeding. Professor Richard Kingsford says the chances of seeing rare birds are also higher at this time. There'll be more news coming up at 4 o'clock.
0: Have you got a story, Ashley Bagshaw, about animals that moved into your house or your car or your shed?
1: I was thinking really, really hard about this one. And I mean, except for the animals that I've bought and then kind of thought, oh, it's like little Tasmanian devils moved into my house. Like my sister's Pomeranian, Teddy, he feels like the Tasmanian devils come to live with me. Outside of that, I don't think so. I think probably birds are the one. Oh, actually, I do. When we were in primary school, I remember that we used to have birds that used to go and nest on the rafters.
0: Aww.
1: And they were very, very cute. And I remember one time when I was in year four, so I was 9 years old, I saw some year seven boys throwing rocks at these birds. And I got so angry. I remember walking up and 9-year-old me went up to these 12-year-old boys and was like, don't you touch them. Don't you throw anything at them. And like took on these year sevens and they didn't touch them after that. So
0: good on you.
1: I've been a bird defender for life.
0: Good on you. The very scary Ashley Bagshaw there with the latest from the newsroom. Here's what is going on weather-wise. If I cast my eye across South Australia for Tuesday, there are some showers around the place and temperatures really in the mid to high teens throughout most of the state. Tomorrow, you are hitting 20 degrees in places like Maree and Oodnadatta. So here's the summary for the rest of today. Isolated thunderstorms around the central districts and some showers across most districts today. And maximum temperatures today have been below average. For tomorrow, showers across most districts, less likely in the far north, and isolated thunderstorms.

0: possible over the northeast pastoral district. Again, maximum temperatures below average tomorrow. And for Wednesday, isolated showers in the morning and then becoming less likely during the day. Maximum temperatures near to below average. Isolated showers again on Thursday around the southern coast and the ranges. For New South Wales at the moment, just bringing up the far west New South Wales forecast, and for Broken Hill down to 7 degrees tonight, a top of 18 tomorrow with a shower or two on Wednesday and then partly cloudy on Thursday. ABC Radio South Australian Broken Hill. We've been taking your stories about animal invasions. When did the wildlife move in? 1300 160 222.
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0: What do you think is the most commonly sighted bird in Australia? 0467 922 783. You're going to find out what it was in a couple of minutes on ABC Radio. That's after Midnight Oil and Short Memory. ABC.

0: Midnight Oil, Short Memory. You're on ABC Radio, South Australia and Broken Hill. Narelle Graham is my name. I'll be with you through until 6 o'clock on the channel in which you're now listening to your ABC. Did you guess it? The bird? Across Australia, the Australian magpie was the most commonly sighted bird in Australia, according to the latest bird count. I have a sister-in-law who lives in the United Kingdom, and that is the sound that she misses, she says. Just nothing like it, she reckons. So during a week of bird watching last October, 5 million birds were counted across Australia. And this is something that's run by the not-for-profit conservation organisation BirdLife Australia. And they do it in conjunction with citizen scientists like you. Dr. Holly Parsons is BirdLife Australia's manager of priority sites and lead of the Birds in the Backyards program. Hello, Holly.
1: Hi, thanks for having me.
0: So are people only reporting native species with this bird count? Because I would have thought pigeons would be the most seen bird.
1: No, absolutely not. We ask people to record everything they see. It's literally the good, the bad and the ugly. If you see introduced birds, we absolutely want to know about it. So, for example, in South Australia, the common blackbird came in at number 4 in the count. So an introduced bird that's certainly doing really well.
0: Okay. Wow. All right. So magpie above everything else across all of Australia. And you've mentioned one of them, but what other bird species are dominating South Australian backyards?
1: So we also had coming in at number 2 was the rainbow lorikeet. So again, another bird that is just going gangbusters in urban centres across much of Australia now. Number 3, really interestingly, and has been number 3 consistently for you guys for the last few years, was the New Holland honeyeater. So a nice little bird, black and white with a splash of yellow, really, really sweet. It's excellent to see a small bird so high up the list. Then we had the common blackbird, and then rounding out in number 5 position was the noisy miner. So that's the native honeyeater, really cranky, bossy bird. Likes to chase other birds away from its territory. And again, another one that does really, really well in a whole heap of urban spaces because we've created great habitat for them.
0: Right. Yeah. Dr. Holly Parsons is from BirdLife Australia. So is there concerning information from the count?
1: Look, I think this is one piece of the puzzle that we use to understand how birds in general, especially the birds that live where people live, are faring. And so we see the domination of things like magpies and rainbow lorikeets across the country. And so they're the birds that do really well living with us. And so seeing them in big numbers is not a surprise. But then we start to see some of the smaller birds. So I'm thinking things like the fairy wrens, silver eyes, you know, a little bit less common than they used to be. And they're the birds that find it a little bit tougher in suburbia because, you know, our gardens are getting smaller. We're taking away the shrubs that they like to hang out in. You know, we've got things like cats outside, you know, so we make things really challenging. And so we see this sort of split with some birds doing really, really well and a lot of birds, you know, still around but struggling a little bit more.
0: Yeah. I can understand that. So what were the positives that you took out of the bird count?
1: Oh, look, there's lots. So, you know, we had over 600 bird species seen across the country, which is amazing. That's a huge proportion of Australia's total bird species. We had 64,000 people taking part, and that's something that excites me. That's a lot of eyes out caring about birds and reporting on them. And so a big part of this bird count is not only us getting the data so we can, you know, play around and get these trends on what's happening, but it's around people getting out there and enjoying birds and maybe seeing some birds that they haven't seen before and starting to notice them more. If we want people to care about birds, we need them to notice them and get out amongst them. So this is a really good way for people to do that.
0: Do you find that there are people who are, well, where they can, getting a photo of a bird and say and sending it to BirdLife Australia saying, well, I saw this one, but I don't know what it is?
1: Look, that absolutely happens, but what we've done with the Aussie Bird Count app is that there's a bird finder built into it.
0: Oh, wow.
1: So you can put in some info about...
0: It's like, what's that one...

0: It takes a little sample of the song that you're hearing, and it
1: Oh,
0: lets
1: Shazam.
0: Shazam. It's like
1: Yeah.
0: bird Shazam.
1: So this is photos only. It doesn't do audio,
0: Okay.
1: unfortunately. But you can put in some info. So, my bird was about the size of a magpie, or maybe it was the size of a wren. What sort of colours did it have? What sort of features did it have? And it will give you a list of with photos of birds that it could be, and so you can sit there and work it out. So we know not everybody is an expert. This is very much aimed at people who are new to birding, who are dipping their toe in and just enjoying birds for that week.
0: Yeah. So, and how else are you planning at BirdLife Australia to use this information from the bird count to get some positive outcomes, Holly?
1: Well, look, as someone who works in the urban space, this is gold for me. So this helps us look at, well, where do we need to be, maybe tailoring some projects to get some shrubs in the ground? Where are some cities that we could go to talk to people more about some birds that we're concerned about? This gives us long-term data. We can sit and look at the trends over time, but it also gives us an opportunity to look on the ground spatially and see where are some different places that we could be doing some work and encouraging people to get out there and create great habitat for birds.
0: Yeah. When is the next bird count so people can save it in their diary?
1: So you put in your diary October 19th. That is the start of Bird Week 2026. So it feels like a little bit of a way off, but you can keep a track of things on the Aussie Bird Count website, so aussiebirdcount.org.au, or by following us on BirdLife Australia. And even though it's October and it's a while away, I've been encouraged.

0: Notice the little residents that you have around you. It means that when it comes time for the bird count, you've got a great list there. You know your local birds and you're able to put in lots of surveys.
1: Yeah, that's very, very good advice. So, yes, start noticing birds and get ready to count them in October again of this year. Dr. Holly Parsons, thank you.
0: Thanks for having me.
1: BirdLife Australia's Manager of Priority Sites and lead of the Birds in Backyards program with BirdLife Australia. A tribute to Neil Danaher coming up next.
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1: As you've been hearing on the ABC, former Australian rules footballer and coach, Australian of the Year and motor neurone disease campaigner Neil Danaher has died at the age of 65. He's formerly of Essendon, champion footballer with Essendon, and coached the Melbourne Football Club. He's been battling the effects of motor neurone disease for more than a decade, and he turned his fight against it into a campaign to find a cure. Raised more than $115 million for medical research. Here's a bit of what Neil Danaher had to say in the speech he made when he became Australian of the Year.
3: I sit here tonight deeply honoured to accept the title of Australian of the Year 2025. This recognition isn't just for me. It belongs to the entire MND community, the families, the carers, the researchers, the volunteers, all those at the Fight MND Foundation and MND State Associations, and the countless Australians who have joined us in this fight. It also belongs to my family, headed by my wife Jan and our children and their partners, who have been with me every step of the way on this challenging journey.
1: You may have some fond memories of Neil Danaher that you would like to share with me on the radio. Maybe you saw him play, or maybe he visited your town. 1300 160 222 is the number for you to call your ABC, or you can send us a text on 0467 922 783. Coming up, sexy eyes in hoverflies. How big are eyes allow male

0: On air, online and on ABC Listen, this is Narelle Graham.
1: It is 10 minutes to four. What big eyes you have. All the better to see you with, my dear. And in the case of male hoverflies, also all the better for high-speed pursuits to find a partner to breed. Flinders University has been studying hoverflies and found some really interesting connections between their flying ability and the size of their eyes.

0: Hopefully you're thinking of hoverflies flying around in hot pursuit of a mate. Karen Nordstrom is a professor in neuroscience at Flinders University. Karen, good afternoon.
1: Hello, Narelle. How are you?
0: Very well. What prompted this study of hoverflies?
1: Well, I've been studying hoverflies for almost 20 years, actually, and I'm just really, really amazed by how beautiful they are. And when you see them hovering around flowers, and they're just really lovely little creatures.
0: So this is just, it's your personal affection for hoverflies that's...
1: Yeah, yeah. I mean, I've been lucky enough to be funded to study it. So we're really interested in understanding how the brain enables such small, beautiful animals to do really amazing things, because they're so small but they're still really amazing.
0: How big are hoverflies?
1: So there's a lot of different hoverflies, but the one that we study the most is a bee mimic. So it's exactly the same size as a honeybee.
0: So,
1: quite big for a fly, but not super small or not. Yeah.
0: And how much bigger are the eyes of male hoverflies in comparison to the females?
1: Yeah, so they are maybe 10-20% bigger, but the big thing is that they join on the top of the head. So they have a little bit of what we call binocular overlap. Just like our two eyes, they see a bit of the same thing. So we can use that information to determine depth and get a bit better resolution. And male hoverflies have that same thing.
0: Oh, okay. So the eyes aren't actually joined together, but they have a binocular overlap.
1: Yeah, exactly.
0: Right. How much faster can big-eyed hoverflies travel?
1: So you mean how much faster the males fly than the
0: Yeah,
1: females?
0: Well, yes, and, yeah. and the bigger eyed ones to the ones with smaller eyes.
1: Yeah, so we didn't study different species in that way, but males can fly up to 10 meters per second, which is insanely fast. It's just like a little blurry thing for us, swooshing past when they fly at high speed.
0: Yes.
1: We can't keep up at all.
0: I can imagine. So, it is the eyes that matters in being able to fly fast and not their wings.
1: Yeah, so that's one of the things we were looking at here. So it is the eyes are faster, and then we looked at the neurons that connect the eyes and the brain to the wings. And one thing we're wondering that we didn't study is because males are actually smaller than females, so maybe it's easier for them to fly fast because, you know, if you compare, you know, a big hefty person to a small skinny little energetic thing, maybe it's easier for them to move. So we thought maybe that was why, but we didn't actually test that here, but that's something we need to look at in the future.
0: Right. Okay. But they do have bigger eyes and they are
1: absolutely
0: faster, and it's not their wings that makes them travel faster.
1: No. So absolutely the eyes are really, really important for this, and the brain and how everything is processed from the eyes down to the wings.
0: How can you tell as a researcher what's a male fly and what's a female fly?
1: So we actually use the eyes for this, because the eyes look different. So we just look at them and say, yep, big eyes, that's a male, small eyes, that's a female.
0: Oh, that's...
1: So it's very convenient.
0: Yeah. Karen Nordstrom is on your radio, Professor of Neuroscience at Flinders Uni. What is the advantage to them in being able to fly faster?
1: Male hoverflies are extremely territorial. So they will set up a little territory close to feeding, like to flowers or something like that, and they'll defend that vigorously against anything flying in.

0: And then being able to fly fast, it's just very good when you're defending a territory. So you can just imagine them like a little, I don't know, defender or goalkeeper or something running around there defending their area.
1: Fair enough, too. So they really are a whole lot faster than what the females are. Is this used for the males to be able to attract a mate or catch a mate or whatever it is that they need to do?
0: Yeah, we think so. We think because they hover in their territories, and that's very metabolically expensive. And then also chasing things. I mean, you can just imagine how tired you'd be. So we think that females sit there and kind of check them out and say, yeah, you look like you know what you're doing, so I'm going to go for you.
1: Is there some sort of aeronautical application that we can get from studying the movement of hoverflies when it comes to building another apparatus that can fly, be it helicopter, aeroplane, whatever?
0: Yes, so actually a lot of unmanned flying vehicles are inspired by insect vision, and especially by how they process visual information, because they can do it with such small brains. So then we can mimic that in unmanned applications. So it's used
1: Unbelievable.
0: a lot. Yeah.
1: Are hoverflies native to Australia?
0: Yes, so there's about 300 species that are native to Australia. There's about 6,000 species in the world, so it's a massive group of animals.
1: And the ones here in Australia do tend to be yellow and black, sort of striped.
0: Exactly. So they use that to deter predators because most birds will only eat one wasp or one bee in its life, and then they've learned their lesson. So they mimic different bees and wasps to look non-tasty.
1: Right. Okay. But birds would eat hoverflies.
0: Yes,
1: Yeah.
0: exactly.
1: Because and they don't have the ability to sting.
0: No, they just fly. And they're completely harmless to
1: So
0: us
1: they
0: and
1: have
0: to
1: to be
0: other animals.
1: fast to be able
0: They
1: to,
0: do.
1: yeah, outmaneuver predators.
0: Exactly, they do. Yep.
1: Wow, well, it's interesting research, Karen. Thank you. Karen Nordstrom there, professor in neuroscience at the University, at Flinders University. Hello to Tom, who's in Truro. We were talking earlier about the bird count. Gotta love a government employee who thinks we go for a walk in the morning. Some people actually work every day to pay the public servants. Thank you, Tom. I would like to be able to go for a walk every morning. But no, it doesn't work out for me either. It's get up and get going. And Sean in Mount Gambier, do the birds eat the hoverflies? Thank you, Sean. Oh, gosh, we've got a hive mind happening. Yes, apparently they do. You're on ABC Radio, South Australia, and Broken Hill. So we are headed to the news at 4 o'clock, and then an argument that is brewing in the banking sector between the larger banks and the smaller lenders. And this is over a proposed rollout of fee-free ATMs in regional areas. So straw poll while the news is on 0467 922 783. Have you got very many ATMs in your town? Are they fee-free ATMs, or is it one that sort of situation where you have to pay because your bank is not signed up to the agreement? And so if you use the ATM that accepts multiple cards, you do so at a cost. Maybe that is your only option where you are. I always try and draw out money while I'm at the supermarket so I don't have to pay that fee. But I'm finding ATMs harder and harder to find. So I would have thought, oh, this is a good thing that ATMs are being rolled out in regional areas. But some of the smaller lenders are saying, no, this is a bit like predatory pricing. They're trying to force out the little guys with this. And we will also be able to bring you up to date with an inquest that's happening today over in Victoria. And this surrounds what went on with Desi Freeman. And a little bit later on your radio, EV sales and a push to get more EVs in regional areas.
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0: afternoon, Richard Davies with ABC News. The Prime Minister says a tax legislation package the government will introduce to Parliament later this week will particularly benefit young Australians. Labor's bill will include changes to the capital gains tax and negative gearing, along with a $250 tax offset for workers and a $1,000 instant tax deduction for work-related expenses. Combining the reforms into the one bill creates a wedge for the coalition, which supports the tax cut for workers but opposes the changes to CGT and negative gearing. During question time, Anthony Albanese has told the opposition the reforms are necessary.
1: It's a reform that is necessary because, as it was called for by your shadow treasurer, young people are, to use the words of the shadow treasurer, getting screwed by the system. That is what he has said.
0: The housing market appears to be continuing to soften, with new figures showing clearance rate at auctions on the weekend were down compared to last year. Catality says clearance rates were at 58.2% for the week ending on May 24th. Last year it was at about 65 to 70%. Research director at Catality, Tim Lawless, says prices in Sydney and Melbourne in the past month have also fallen by about 0.6%.
2: This isn't something that's really new. It was happening well and truly before the budget. And I think that was reflective much more of cyclical factors. And now we're starting to see, I think, the flow through of structural changes in taxation that'll probably amplify that downwards pressure.
0: A multi-million dollar bailout has been delivered to regional councils across the country as the federal government steps in to pay the debts owed by Rex Airlines. Janae Madden reports.
3: The government is providing $4.8 million to 34 councils to cover the debts left behind by Rex Airlines. Council-owned airports in New South Wales were the most indebted, being owed almost $2 million, with the biggest single debt owed to the Dubbo Regional Council at nearly $600,000. Rex went into voluntary administration in 2024 and in December was acquired by US company AirT. In a statement, the Transport Minister says the government is committed to the successful sale of Rex Airlines to keep regional communities connected.
0: Victoria's Coroner's Court has heard the special operations officers who shot and killed Desi Freeman weren't wearing body-worn cameras, but vision was captured by the Victoria Police helicopter. Ashley Aldridge reports.
4: Details of Freeman's final moments after 7 months on the run following the shooting deaths of two police

0: Counsel assisting Lindsay Spence says the officers negotiated with Freeman for several hours before gas was deployed inside a shipping container where he was hiding. The court heard Freeman emerged armed with one of the dead officer's firearm, which police believe he fired before eight officers returned fire with multiple rounds each, killing him at the scene.
1: A farm worker has been sentenced to 9 years behind bars over a fatal amputation in a far north Queensland park. Christopher Tester reports from the Cairns Supreme Court.
2: Farm worker John Yalu was paid $5,000 to sever the leg of 66-year-old Calman Towle in Innisfail 4 years ago. Yalu has today been sentenced to 9 years jail after a jury last week found him guilty of manslaughter but not guilty of murder. Today, the court heard victim impact statements read on behalf of Mr. Tal's siblings and eldest son. They said Mr. Tal had schizophrenia and expressed regret at not having been able to help him, questioning why authorities didn't step in. With time served, Yalu will be eligible to apply for parole in August this year. He's due to be deported to Vanuatu on his eventual release.
1: Former Australian of the Year and motor neurone disease advocate Neil Danaher has died, aged 65. The former Essendon champion and Melbourne coach had been battling the effects of MND for more than a decade. He turned his fight against the debilitating disease into a tireless campaign to find a cure, raising more than $115 million for medical research. Taking a look at tomorrow's weather across South Australia, showers across most districts, less likely across the far north, isolated thunderstorms possible over the northeast pastoral district. Showers in Port Lincoln and 17, a shower or two for Port Pirie also 17, a shower or two in Renmark 19, showers easing in Mount Gambier 18, a shower or two in Broken Hill also 18. Adelaide, a shower or two, a top of 19 tomorrow, it's currently 15.2. 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
4: It is 5 minutes past four on a Monday afternoon. Victoria's coroner has started investigating the killings of two police officers by self-described sovereign citizen Desi Freeman in August of last year, as well as the fatal shooting of Freeman himself by police in March of this year. Coming up on ABC Radio, we'll be able to take you to our ABC reporter who has been covering developments in the coroner's court on that issue today. And in Reconciliation Week, it seems like it is a fitting time for a stockman of Aboriginal descent to be returned to his people, and you'll get more details of that before 4:30 this afternoon on ABC Radio South Australia and Broken Hill. First this hour, there seems to be an argument brewing in the banking sector between larger banks and smaller lenders. This is over a proposed rollout of fee-free ATMs in regional areas. We've lost a lot of regional bank branches in the past 20 to 30 years. And that's how far I was going back in my memory when I thought, when did we first start speaking about this? And I thought, well, it's got to be at least 20 years. And so 20, 25, 30 years that banks started pulling out of regional areas. Well, now NAB, ANZ and Westpac say they want to trial a rollout of fee-free ATMs outside of the big cities. But the Regional Banking Investment Alliance is worried about it, saying it amounts to predatory pricing. I would love to hear from you if you find it difficult to get to an ATM because there simply aren't very many of them around. It obviously costs the banks money to service those ATMs. So what's the picture where you are? 1-300-160-222. Nick Hossack is an economist and a consultant with the Regional Banking Investment Alliance. Nick, good afternoon.
5: Hi, Narelle. Thanks for having me on.
4: So predatory pricing, when that is the concern, is that saying that this is behaviour that is done to force out the little guy?
5: Yeah, I think of it like this. Imagine if Coles and Woolworths came together and they said, we're going to open pizza-free shops around Australia. Now, if you're a small town and you don't have any fast

to, then that might be a good thing. But what if you're a small business pizza shop owner? Would you like Coles and Woolworths getting together, colluding, to provide a free service beside you? That's kind of the, in a nutshell, the concern of the smaller banks, that if there are these fee-free ATMs which the major banks get together and provide, so long as they're in very remote areas where there's no competition, that's

0: probably not such a bad thing. The concern of the smaller banks, however, is that this is a first step in what could be a really quite a large rollout of ATMs, which are going to directly compete against them and their branches.
1: So, and then what, their branches would be forced to close because they can't compete?
0: Well, it would certainly reduce the viability of some of the bank branches, because one of the services, obviously, a bank branch in a regional area offers is cash transactions. So if the big banks put beside that particular branch a fee-free service, then that would, to some extent, take away some of their business. And at the margin, it would make some of those branches, and indeed some of the ATMs which those regional banks own, it would make them less viable, and in some cases you might see them close. And look, at the end of the day, the big game is to ensure that bank branches in regional Australia are supported and no further closures. So that's what we need to solve, and we can't really see how this ATM proposal is going to in any way do anything to save branches. In fact, if anything, the opposite.
1: Where do they want to put these ATMs?
0: Well, there's a couple of stages. So at the moment, a couple of facts. There's 23,000 ATMs in Australia at the moment. And this trial, which the ABA, on behalf of three major banks and Bank of Queensland, are proposing, is just for 20 ATMs. Now, it's important to recognise this is not 20 new ATMs. This is 20 existing ATMs which currently charge at least some customers fees. The idea is the ABA says, well, these 20 existing ATMs that we've identified, we're going to get together and we'll arrange it so that if anyone uses those, they won't pay fees. And 10 of those 20, we're going to try and upgrade the functionality to accept deposits. So it's very limited at the moment. The risk, I suppose, to smaller banks is if it is rolled out in a large way and starts competing directly with bank branches and ATMs owned by small banks.
1: Who are the smaller banks, Nick? Give us some names.
0: Oh, well, there's Regional Australia Bank. That's got 32 branches. There's Queensland Country Bank. That's got over 20 branches. So there's some smaller banks who are doing really good things in these communities.
1: Right.
0: You know, the major banks have largely pulled out. But you've got these smaller banks that they don't have huge profitability, but they're providing branches that people use, find really valuable. So I think they need to be protected.
1: Well, let me put the call out to people again on the on how difficult it is or easy it is to find an ATM regionally. 0467 922 783. Nick Hossack is an economist and consultant with Regional Banking Investment Alliance. So given that there is a challenge these days to find an ATM, I think consumers would welcome these fee-free options.
0: Yeah, well, as we've seen from the proposed trial, you're not actually seeing an increase in ATMs, right? So it's only existing ones.
1: But they won't have to pay a fee.
0: Yes, but it depends on, in most regional towns. Now, if these ATMs are competing against smaller banks, which we think in a large rollout they will, there will be free ATM access in those towns anyway. So if you're a member of Regional Australia Bank, Regional Australia Bank's ATMs will not charge you a fee if you use it.
1: Mm.
0: So there's going to be those options. I don't think there's going to be an expansion of ATM access at all. There may be in some cases for some customers of some banks may be able to get a fee-free option. But the trade-off there is that you're going to be putting pressure on regional branch viability.
1: Okay. So, yeah, it's like first one's free and after that, get you hooked on the idea of fee-free. So not all the banks are on board with this. Commonwealth Bank and Macquarie, they've declined to sign on to the proposal. Is that right?
0: Yes, that's right. So the ABA, I think, has about 20 members. My understanding is that the majority of them are not on board with it, and that there's only four of the ABA's members, so Westpac, ANZ, NAB and the Bank of Queensland. A couple of other major banks such as CBA and Macquarie have not joined the scheme.
1: Well, it's definitely food for thought, and this is now before the ACCC, is that right?
0: Yes, that's right, and that's exactly the right body to assess this. I mean, the proponents of this scheme

0: they're major retail banks. They compete against each other. And what they're proposing to do is collude together on a commercial product. So it is totally legitimate that the ACCC go, oh, hang on, before you do that, we've got to assess what really is the long-term competitive outcome that could arrive from this. So we're pleased the ACCC is having a look at it, and we have confidence they'll really put the ruler over it.
1: Nick Hossack, thank you. 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
1: In a moment, you'll hear what the Victoria coroners had to say today about the death of two police officers and Desi Freeman. Neil Diamond for you first.

0: That is Neil Diamond, a solitary man on ABC Radio. 15 degrees at the moment in Kadena and Coonawarra, 14 currently in Mount Gambier, and it is 16 minutes past four on a Monday afternoon. Victoria's coroner has begun investigating the killings of two police officers by self-described sovereign citizen Desi Freeman in August of last year, as well as the fatal shooting of Freeman himself by police in March of this year. Ashley Aldridge is a reporter with ABC Wodonga and has been following proceedings today. Ashley, good afternoon.
1: Good afternoon.
0: What has happened in the coroner's court today?
1: Yeah, so today we had two separate hearings. They were directions hearings. We had this morning at 10 o'clock a directions hearing into the deaths of the two police officers. That's Detective Leading Senior Constable Neil Thompson and Senior Constable Vadim Devart Hotart. Now, a directions hearing is quite procedural, but we did hear from the counsel assisting details about that morning on August 26 last year when police went to that property in Porepunkha to execute a warrant on Desi Freeman.
0: What did the court hear?
1: So we learned a lot more about what actually unfolded when police did arrive at that property at around 10 o'clock in the morning. We heard a bit about the negotiations between police and Desi Freeman while he was locked inside the bus that he lived in with his wife and children. And up until this stage, we hadn't really heard anything from police about how it had sort of all unfolded. So we did learn that police spent some time trying to negotiate with Freeman to get him outside the bus. He did refuse to come out. And then we did hear about the moment that the police forced entry and Freeman opened fire, killing the two police officers.
0: Oh, my goodness. So that was the first directions hearing, is that correct?
1: Yeah, that's right. And then this afternoon at around 2 o'clock, there was a second hearing. Now, this hearing is looking into the death of Desi Freeman, who was, of course, shot and killed by police on March 30 this year, after 7 months on the run. We also learned a lot of new information in this hearing because, again, we hadn't really heard a lot of details about how the actual circumstances unfolded. Now, in this particular hearing, we learnt that police had received information that Freeman was hiding out at this rural property in Tholagalong. We learnt that police spent the weekend putting the area under surveillance until they established that it was, in fact, Freeman that was at that property. And then they rolled in the early hours of the Monday morning. So we heard that negotiations there went for several hours, but Freeman refused to surrender. We heard some dialogue that happened between Freeman and police as they tried to get him to come out. He, at some stages, was goading them, telling them to come and have a beer with them. He called them cowards and bullies, and he defended shooting those two police officers in Porepunkha, describing it as self-defence. Now, we heard that that all came to a head when police received approval to use that heavily armoured vehicle known as the Bearcat. They used that to pierce the shipping container that Freeman was in and release a gas, which then saw Freeman exit that shipping container.
0: Oh, my goodness. So what's the aim of the coronial inquest into both of these matters and why it's looking at them separately, Ashley?
1: Yeah, so it's really important to note that a coronial inquest isn't about finding guilt. It's looking at how and why things happened and if changes could be made in the future for similar incidents so the same outcome doesn't occur. So when the full coronial inquest for the police officers, a tentative date for that has been set for March next year. As you can imagine, there is a lot of evidence to go through, the briefs of evidence to be gathered for that hearing. For Freeman, there has been no date set that is yet to be set. So the real outcome is to look at everything that has happened in the lead up to and following these events.
0: Is there anything else you can tell us at this stage, Ashley?
1: I'm sure there's a lot of information that has come out. We did have a live blog, so if you want to get all the details, you can certainly go to ABC News Online. There was certainly a lot that did come out this morning.
0: And is this open to the public, these coronial hearings?
1: The coroner's court is open. It was very packed this morning, it's fair to say. I was on the video link from Wodonga and I could see into the court, and there wasn't a spare room, a spare seat. We do know that the family of leading senior constable Neil Thompson were there, and his partner, and the parents of Vadim Devart-Hotart. They were online from Belgium for the proceedings.
0: Ashley, thank you for bringing us up to date. Ashley Aldridge there, who is a reporter with ABC based in Wodonga. This is ABC Radio South Australia on Broken Hill. Coming up, South Australian Museum and how it's assisting with the repatriation and burial of an Aboriginal stockman whose remains have been in its care for almost six decades. And a warning that the story coming up on ABC Radio includes the name of an Indigenous person who has died.
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0: It is coming up on 23 minutes past four on a Monday afternoon. After 60 years in a museum, the remains of Indigenous stockman Thomas Cowell, who died droving cattle in South Australia's far north back in 1959, are being returned to country for burial in the Whitjarra National Park. Anna Russo is the repatriation manager with the South Australian Museum. Anna, good afternoon.
3: Hi, Narelle.
0: Nice to be speaking with you this afternoon, and particularly poignant that this is happening this week. How did it come to be that the museum ended up with the remains of Thomas Cowell?
3: The reason Thomas was sent to the South Australian Museum was back in, well, it goes back to a set of instructions that were given in 1911 by the Commissioner for Crown Lands that any Aboriginal remains that were disturbed on Crown Lands should be taken to the South Australian Museum and put into our collections. So that's been going on for over 100 years. But in 1959, there was the Aboriginal stockman, Mr. Thomas Cowell, who died suddenly while he was driving cattle up on Deary Country, a Coppermunna Boer. And the police went and attended. They couldn't find his family at that time, so they buried him in a nearby dam, an old dam, an unused dam. But then about 7 years later, those remains were exposed by erosion. And so the police were called back again, and at that point they collected his remains and sent them down to Adelaide as per those instructions. So we've had him here for about 60 years, and we've had information that, you know, that names him. And so for the last few years, we've been trying to work out who his family is, and then contacting them and talking to them about what their wishes are to give Thomas his first funeral with family. And that's culminated in the return today.
0: Well done to find his family. What have they said about this, Anna?
3: Oh, they're really wrapped. They're really, I think it's mixed feelings. I think when we first spoke to them about 2 years ago, of course, it was a surprise. But then they started to talk to us and particularly about the oral histories that had been passed down to them. So he was in their memories. He just wasn't recorded around the place where he died.
0: Yeah.
3: So that made it hard for the police to find them.
0: Can you share anything with us about the oral history?

0: records that Strello had asked for him to travel with him at one time as an informant, as a Lower Southern Urrundah informant. And then also there was Ingrid McFarlane's PhD thesis, where she had interviewed Bingee Lo, the late Bingee Lo, who is known, very well known up that way. And he was the head stockman at Mount Dare Station, and he listed all the stockmen. And so he listed Thomas Cowell in his oral history and described him as the uncle of Brownie Doolan. And of course, Brownie Doolan is a very well-known name in the northern, that top end of South Australia and into the Northern Territory. He was a recorder of language. He worked with police as a tracker, really well known, and his descendants are living up at Finke still. So yeah, we put all these pieces together. It really was a jigsaw puzzle. And we talked to people, and we spent time just understanding, what we had learnt and what their wishes were.
1: Anna Russo is the repatriation manager with the South Australian Museum. And this was something that happened back in the 60s, I suppose, that remains were sent to the South Australian Museum. Were they just kept there, sort of waiting for another time? Were they on display? What happened with them, Anna?
0: Oh, that they were never on display. They
1: Yeah.
0: had always they'd gone. We have a keeping place here, but I guess back in the 60s, they didn't treat it as a keeping place. It was a storage place.
1: Yeah.
0: So we don't. We know he was never put on display, but he was left on the shelves here.
1: Yeah.
0: There's really no good explanation.
1: How significant is this development, especially considering we're in National Reconciliation Week?
0: I think it's beautiful that they've chosen the eve of Reconciliation Week to take him home. The traditional owners came this morning to our new Walkley Heights facility, and did a small ceremony there, and took him. And they're on the road now, heading up to Mount Dare. They'll arrive probably late tomorrow night, and then the reburial will be on Thursday morning. So they've chosen this really special time of year to do this work, and all the families will be gathering together and saying goodbye.
1: And where Mr. Cow will be repatriated to, is that an area where there are others of his people?
0: The Whitjarri National Park is Awanya country. It's a co-managed national park with the Awanya Aboriginal Corporation. There is one other ancestor up there that we brought back about 2 years ago. Different circumstances, an unknown ancestor that had been discovered in the Simpson Desert, and a decision was made that, by the community that they would rebury him up in the park. And now Thomas will go beside that first grave. So the two ancestors will be together in the park.
1: Anna, thank you.
0: Thank you, Narelle.
1: Anna Russo there, who is the repatriation manager with the South Australian Museum. 0467 922 783 is the text line number for you to get in touch with us here at the ABC, or you can always ring us on 1300 160 222. Coming up, EV sales in the city have been on the rise, and now BYD Australia says its next big push will be into regional and rural communities. So wants to expand its dealer network to 150, roll out more vehicles for country buyers. Let's have the discussion on electric vehicles. Is it something that you would ever consider? 0467 922 783, that text line number.
2: Who will win the AI race? Has gambling become our national sport?
3: Questions. They've never been more important. So the one thing we'll never question is our duty to keep asking. ABC News, keep asking.
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1: Let's see what's happening in the news. Good afternoon, Ashley Bagshaw.
6: Good afternoon, Narelle. Former Australian rules footballer and coach, Australian of the Year, and motor neurone disease campaigner Neil Danaher has died at the age of 65. Neil Danaher played 82 games for Essendon during an injury-interrupted VFL and AFL career from 1979 to 1990. After his retirement, he coached Melbourne from the bottom of the ladder to the grand final in 3 years. He dedicated his later years to raising awareness

0: awareness for motor neuron disease through his charity Fight MND following his diagnosis in 2013. Riverland Wine's chief executive says this year's vintage was one of the most challenging he's ever seen. While an official crush is yet to be revealed, Riverland winemakers are busy doing their best with reduced yields. Andrew Weeks says his mindful growers might need space and support, with many addressing their options going forward. Former competitive surfer Nick Carroll says he's shocked by the lack of shark mitigation funding that Elliston receives compared to Australia's East Coast. The surf journalist and fellow co-founder of Surfing World magazine Hannah Anderson screened their documentary Sharks Country in Sydney over the weekend. Mr. Carroll says he hopes Elliston's feature in the film will lead to greater investment in shark mitigation for South Australia's west coast. A group of regional SA Rotary clubs have banded together to purchase a mobile medical unit for a war-torn part of Ukraine. The $28,000 transportable, fitted with medical equipment and supplies, has been deployed in Odessa since the end of March. Port Pirie branch president Philip John says he was motivated to help after hearing reports the Russian army had targeted civilian hospitals. And an ecologist and conservation biologist says parts of South Australia are experiencing a boom in birdlife after recent heavy rainfall. The rain has produced vegetation growth and insect life in normally dry areas, creating food for birds and conditions for breeding. Professor Richard Kingsford says the chances of seeing rare birds are also higher at this time of year. There'll be more news coming up at 5 o'clock.
1: Thank you very much, Ashley Bagshaw, there with the latest from the newsroom. Weather-wise, for the rest of today, showers across most districts in South Australia, most likely across the agricultural area. Also, isolated thunderstorms around the central districts and near the eastern border. Our maximum temperatures today have been below average. Some showers again tomorrow across most districts, less likely across the far north, and isolated thunderstorms possible over the Eyre Peninsula, Flinders and southern parts of the pastoral districts. As I look around the state tomorrow, overnight low of 10 in Adelaide, a top of 19 with a shower or two. Kangaroo Island 7, a top of 18, showers easing. The lower southeast, Coonawarra, 10 degrees overnight, 18 the top tomorrow with showers easing. A shower or two in the Murraylands, a top of 18 after an overnight low of 7 at Lamoureux. The mid-north, 18 at Roseworthy, 7 degrees tomorrow, 7 degrees overnight and a shower or two. Port Augusta, showers tomorrow, 16 the top, low of 8 degrees overnight. And for the west coast, Elliston, 19 degrees. The top tomorrow after 12 degrees overnight low. And for the northwest pastoral, possible shower around the place at Marla and a top of 18 degrees. For Broken Hill tomorrow, 18 the top, 7 the overnight low, and partly cloudy today with a medium chance of showers, most likely tonight. Also the chance of a thunderstorm tonight, and then tomorrow partly cloudy with a high chance of showers and the chance of a thunderstorm. It is 15 in Cadena, 18 in Maree, 15 in Coonawarra, 16 in Robe and Roseworthy, 14 degrees at the moment in Mount Gambier, and 16 degrees in Nyunta.
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1: It is 25 minutes to five on this Monday afternoon. BYD, the brand that you see everywhere if you're driving around the city these days, well, now they've set their sights on regional and rural communities. Is it something you're considering, getting an electric vehicle? Do they work in country areas? We're exploring that a little bit more in just a moment. But to hear from you, 1300 160 222 to give me a call. And the text line 0467 922 783. Hunters and collectors for you first. This is Holy Grail on ABC.

0: Hunters and collectors, Holy Grail, ABC Radio, South Australia and Broken Hill. And it's coming up to 20 minutes to 5. Comprehensive weather from the Bureau of Meteorology before the news at 5 o'clock this afternoon. BYD is very, very popular, it would seem. You just have to look around your cities in Australia, particularly if you head over to Adelaide, you'll see a lot of these cars around on the streets. Now it's decided its next push will be regional, remote. It's the bush. It wants to start selling more of its cars in the bush. If you have considered buying an electric vehicle, I wonder what is on your mind now? What stops you from going down that road to get an electric vehicle? Is it the time that it takes to recharge? That's what I was thinking. On big trips, I know it's great to have a break, but sometimes you just want to get where you're going. And if it takes 5 minutes to fuel up a car with petrol and half an hour, 20 minutes to get your electric vehicle charged back up to 80%, then maybe that's something that you're considering and thinking, no, they're not for me. 1-300-160-222 to give me a call. So BYD's boss, Stephen Collins, has said regional and rural Australia is the next big opportunity for that company. And they've decided that they want to triple their dealer network to 150 by the end of next year and have vehicles headed straight for the country. So BYD's plan to bring EVs and plug-in hybrids to the regions can be explained to you by Trent Nikolic, who is a motoring journalist and Drive Managing Editor. He penned the article we've been reading about this. Trent, good afternoon.
1: Good afternoon, Narelle, and good afternoon to all your listeners.
0: What form do you think BYD's regional and rural push will take?
1: Yeah, look, I think you've made a lot of really interesting points there in the intro. The first thing I'd say to your listeners is that Stephen Collins, the boss of BYD, has a lot of history in the Australian market with legacy manufacturers. So he's worked at Honda, he's worked at Nissan Australia. So he understands the regional demands, he understands what regional buyers want and need. And he's not just some blow-in who's decided he's going to be in charge of a car company because it's a new brand. So I think that's the first point. In terms of what it looks like, you said it there with the tripling of the dealer network. I think I said the other day to my team at work that if you're the boss of one of the big manufacturers in Australia and you're not taking BYD seriously, I think you're asleep at the wheel. And for this reason, at the end of 2024, BYD had 50 dealers in Australia. By the end of this year, so by quarter three of 2026, less than 2 years later, they'll have 150 and be on their way to 200. So when you ask what form does it take, I think the big key point that Stephen wanted to make was that you've got to show visible support to the regional areas, and then you've got to give them the stock that they can buy, but you've also got to be able to service and maintain it. So it's not just talking and saying the right things. If you're listening to us now in regional South Australia, it's a very different situation if you can see a BYD dealership in town like you do, or Toyota or a Ford dealership at the moment, and you know that they're taking your town seriously.
0: Right. So you're driving past it. And so therefore, Stephen's idea is that people will see it and then they'll jump on board with it because they know, yep, I can take it in there to get it serviced. If there's any problems, I can go in there with it. And it just builds confidence, does it?
1: Well, that's the point, Narelle. I mean, for regional Australians, and I always say, much like politics, I think one of the biggest problems that Australia has is that decisions are made in the city that impact Aussies who live in the country and in regional and rural areas. And I think Aussies who live in remote areas, in small towns, are the smartest among us because they have to think differently than we do in the city, because there isn't a petrol station on every corner. There isn't a service centre on every corner. If you're talking about electric vehicles like you are, there isn't somewhere to charge them on every corner. So reliability and what the vehicle does after you buy it is one thing, but the other factor is service and parts support and distribution of those parts, so that if something does go wrong, you can get it fixed and get it fixed quickly.
0: Is there an appetite for EVs in regional areas? Does that seem to be changing?
1: I'll tell you what, I did a lap of Australia in an electric vehicle. It was a Kia EV.

0: V9. So I did 16,000 kilometers. It's not something I'd recommend that you or any of your listeners go and do anytime soon, in that it wasn't a whole lot of fun, if I'm completely honest with you. So I think there's not necessarily a huge appetite for pure electric vehicles, but if you take one of the BYDs we're talking about, which would be the Shark 6 dual cab, it's a plug-in hybrid, so that it's got 80 to 100 kilometers of pure electric range, and then it reverts to a regular petrol engine and you just keep driving it. So I think a plug-in hybrid for regional and rural buyers makes a hell of a lot more sense than an electric vehicle would, because often when you live out of the city, the vehicle that you own needs to do many different things. You might need to run 10 minutes into town 2 or 3 times a week, but you also might need to run 500 kilometers to the next town on a weekend or for some other reason. So I think you have to have a vehicle that's capable of doing a multitude of different things.
1: Do you think there's a future where there are EVs that will be doing farm work, tractors, etc.? Whenever I think about that, and I mean, I know there are some that exist, but whenever I think about it, I think of the farmers, you know, who are seeding and they're out on their tractor for hours and hours and hours. And then, okay, if they want to fuel it up, they fuel it up, right? But if they had to recharge it and wait for it to recharge, like I can feel the anger building in my own body, and I think there's just no way.
0: Yeah, how much do farmers love sitting around doing nothing for hours
1: Oh,
0: on end?
1: yes,
0: You know? Yeah,
1: exactly.
0: they're up at sunrise and they keep working till the sun goes down, then they eat dinner and go to bed and do it all again. They don't really sit around doing nothing. So yeah, I think, look, it's one thing to say, and I said this when I was driving around Australia, it's one thing to say you can drive an electric vehicle around Australia, and I did it. But you can also ride a unicycle around Australia or a skateboard, and I wouldn't recommend that you go and do that, or your listeners go and do that. So there technically is farming equipment. There are trucks that are electric that can do things, but not in huge distances, not covering the sort of distances that Aussies need to in remote areas, and not in a way that's cost-effective anytime soon. No, and that's why I say, I mean, we're bringing it back to cars or dual cabs that we're talking about here, but that's why I say plug-in hybrids that kind of do both make more sense than a pure EV.
1: Trent, thank you. Well, we wait with great interest to see what happens next. Who knows? There could be BYD dealerships popping up across regional South Australia within the next, what would you say, 12 months?
0: Yeah, I think 12 months at least. And I'm just really happy to see a brand like BYD taking people in regional and rural areas seriously. I think it's a really good sign.
1: Trent Nikolic there, who is a motoring journalist and Drive managing editor. Amand Gore is the head of legal policy and advocacy at the Electric Vehicle Council, and he provided the ABC with recent commentary indicating uptake of EVs in country towns is rising as more models are suited to regional drivers. Amand, good afternoon.
2: Hi, Neil. I hope you're well.
1: What more can you tell us about the latest offerings for regional motorists with electric vehicles? Because sitting around waiting for it to charge is something that really turns people off.
2: Yeah, of course. Firstly, we did a EV ownership survey last year, which looked at both the driving habits of metropolitan Australians and country Australians. One of the surprising things we found was that regional Australians don't necessarily drive the hundreds of kilometres that perhaps we believe they do. Our self-reporting data found that regional Australians actually drive about the amount that people in metropolitan Australia do on a daily basis, which is about 40 to 50 kilometres. And we know, obviously, with the new models of EVs that are available, which can do somewhere between 400 to 600 kilometres in a single charge, many regional Australians can obviously get by on their day-to-day on that issue, on that technology. But of course, as you mentioned, people who want to have the ability to do those long kilometers, for them, a plug-in EV may be the right option in that regard.
1: With the battery, with a hybrid car that's not a plug-in, I know that the battery recharges sort of every time you stop. So if you're at the lights, this is what makes them great for city driving. You're there at the lights and the battery recharges. In regional areas, there's not a whole lot of traffic lights. What's the deal with, do EVs recharge while you're waiting for the lights to change?
2: Yeah, so we just need to distinguish between a plug-in hybrid EV and a pure petrol hybrid. So a pure petrol hybrid is a petrol car that has a small non-recharging electric motor. And of course, that gives you greater efficiency. It sort of

0: puts energy back into the car and gives you a bit more efficiency. What I'm talking about in terms of an EV is a plug-in EV, one that can do pure electric driving for sometimes up to 150 kilometres, and the rest of its range comes from petrol or diesel.
1: Okay. And so are there still barriers in place for the regional market, do you think, with EVs?
0: Look, what we're finding increasingly, because there's over 100 models available now of EVs, both battery electric and plug-in hybrid, is there's many different types of EVs available for different lifestyles. So, indeed, if you want to have that backup of a petrol or diesel, you can find a plug-in hybrid EV that can give you 100 to 150 kilometres of electric driving, and then on that, you can have petrol or diesel driving on top of that. However, for the friends that I have who are living in country Victoria, for example, many of them are driving full battery electric EVs. And for them, they're not finding that issue because they have the advantage of being able to plug in wherever they go. They can charge at home, which is an issue that sometimes people living in the city find as an obstacle. They can also charge at really cheap rates. So it's not necessarily the case that they need to rely on plug-in hybrid technology.
1: Is there more of an appetite since the war on Iran?
0: There definitely is, because we've seen, you know, the price of diesel go to $3 a litre. We've seen the price of petrol be, you know, almost $2.50. And obviously with the fuel excise cut likely to be removed and full cost of that tax be put back on, the price of petrol will go north again. So people are looking at the fact that, you know, driving an EV can save you $3,000 per year and really making that decision to step into EVs, which have never been more affordable than now.
1: Aman, thank you. Aman Gore, who is with the Electric Vehicle Council. Hello, Brian, on my text line, which is 0467 922 783. For an electric car, you need a second charging port. You charge the car using two charge stations at the same time. Oh, I see what you're saying. So that then it would charge quicker, Brian. 0467 922 783. You can also give us a call on 1300 160 222.
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1: Let's get the latest weather information. Michael Conway is the senior forecaster on duty at the Bureau of Meteorology. Michael, good afternoon.
7: Good afternoon, Narelle.
1: How are things panning out today?
7: Yeah, we've had some good shower activity through many parts of the state, from the west coast through central parts into the southeast. The top in the last 24 hours to current time was at Second Valley Forest, Parowa. They've had 51 millimetres in 24 hours, so it's quite a fall there. And on Kangaroo Island, Kingscote had 20 millimetres. Edithburg nearby had 31 millimetres. So there's some good falls there. Around Adelaide Metro, there was falls around 5 millimetres, that sort of thing. And there were some light falls elsewhere around the state. The temperatures were 2 to 5 degrees average, pretty much through the whole of the state. And the standout though for temperatures was Pukacha Ernabella was 10 degrees below average, and only got to only got to 11.5 degrees. So that was a fair departure for them up in the northwest pastoral district there.
1: Rightio. And what's the future hold, Michael?
7: Yeah, there's a low-pressure system near Kangaroo Island at the moment. That's going to move slowly towards the north-northeast into the Flinders northeast pastoral district tomorrow. And that'll bring some showers into that area, as well as continuing along the west coast, central parts and southeast. Probably not as high totals as we're getting around Kangaroo Island today, but there will be lots of totals in the 2 to 5 millimetre sort of range around, especially around coastal parts. There'll be some fog on and east of the ranges tomorrow morning, and there could get a thunderstorm with the tracking of that low, mainly around the Eyre Peninsula and up into the northeast pastoral district. And that will slowly clear off on Wednesday and leaving us with mostly fine conditions.
1: Thank you very much. Good on you, Michael. Michael Conway there, Senior Forecaster at the Bureau of Meteorology. It is currently 15 degrees in Kadena, 18 at Maree, 15 in the Coonawarra, 16 at Robe, 16 also at Roseworthy. It's 14 degrees in Mount Gambier and 16 degrees at Yunta, ABC Radio, South Australia and Broken Hill. What do you think of the idea of charities raising money for hospital equipment? After the news at 5 o'clock, we'll delve into the Port Pirie Hospital, which has now got a new neonatal resuscitation cot in its emergency department. And fortunately, that's because of fundraising that has happened from the Freemasons to the tune of $47,000. But I thought I'd throw the question out to you this afternoon, whether you think that charities are stepping in more and more where perhaps governments could be or should be supplying equipment. It's food for thought. 1300 160 222. And straight after the news at 5 o'clock this afternoon, there are five regional airports across South Australia and far west New South Wales that are set to receive an injection of taxpayer money. This is to provide relief to these airports that would have had some money coming from Rex Airlines, but they have missed out on that money because Rex went into voluntary administration. So you'll hear from those airports as to whether or not that is a surprise amount of money and what that means to their continued operations. To take you up to the news at 5 o'clock on ABC Radio, it's new music. It's from Natalie Imbruglia. The song is Upside Down, just released a little earlier this year. Let me know what you think of it. I've got a text line there for you, 0467 922 783.

0: It is news time now, 4 o'clock. You're on ABC Radio South Australia in Broken Hill. You'll find out the level of debt Rex left our regional airports after the news.
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3: Good afternoon, Richard Davies with ABC News. The Premier says works on the Torrens to Darlington road project is progressing well and hasn't been hit by any cost blowouts. The $15.4 billion project is due to be completed in 2031. The state opposition has called on the government for transparency about the project's contingency and how much it's costing. Premier Peter Malinowskis says while the project is on budget, there is also a contingency in place.
4: There is, of course, in every project, when you cost it, you have to factor in a contingency, and that's a contingency that may prove to be very useful, particularly given, you know, cost pressures that we see in infrastructure projects around the world. Australia's no exception.
3: The federal government is being urged to provide more detail about its incoming gas reservation scheme. The scheme is meant to get underway from next year, with the government looking to save 20% of gas exports for the Australian market. Grattan Institute energy analyst Tony Woods says a consultation paper due out last week has been delayed.
5: Whether the buyers like it or the sellers like it is very difficult to see how both of them are going to like it. So it's a pretty hard pathway for the government to navigate. And I don't know honestly why, perhaps it's taken so long, but pretty obviously I suspect it's because it's bloody complicated.
3: Oil prices have plunged more than 5% as hopes rise for a deal to end the US-Israeli war on Iran. Sarah Amir reports.
6: Brent crude has plummeted to around $98 a barrel, even as the US president urges negotiators not to rush into a deal. Donald Trump says both sides must take their time and get it right. A deal that's reportedly under consideration involves a 60-day ceasefire extension, reopening the Strait of Hormuz, and a plan for further negotiations over Iran's nuclear program. U.S. Secretary of State Marco Rubio says it's still a work in progress.
7: As the president said, he's not in a hurry. He's not going to make a bad deal.
6: Iran's foreign ministry spokesperson Esmail Baghaei has said the two sides are both very close and very far from reaching an agreement.
3: The victim of a fatal weekend shark attack in far north Queensland has been identified as 39-year-old Michael Jentz. It happened yesterday while he was spearfishing from a private boat at Kennedy Shoal, 160 kilometres south of Cairns. He was pulled from the water with serious head wounds but couldn't be saved. It's unclear what species of shark was involved. The Department of Environment and Science is investigating. Former Australian rules footballer and coach, Australian of the Year and motor neurone disease campaigner Neil Danaher has died at the age of 65. Costas Haritos reports.
8: Neil Danaher played 82 games for Essendon during an injury-interrupted VFL and AFL career from 1979 to 1990. After his retirement, he coached Melbourne from the bottom of the ladder to the grand final in 3 years. He dedicated his later years to raising awareness for motor neurone disease through his charity Fight MND following his diagnosis in 2013. By the time Danaher was named Australian of the Year in 2025, he was unable to speak, but that didn't stop his message from being heard.
9: Our vision is simple, the world without MND.
8: Neil Danaher is survived by his wife Jan, their 4 children and multiple grandchildren.
3: To the AFLW, Adelaide Crows defender Brooke Smith will miss the 2026 season after rupturing her left ACL during training on Saturday. Meanwhile, at Alberton Port Adelaide midfield forward, Gemma Charity will also miss the season with an ACL injury. The 19-year-old had only recently returned to full training after an ACL injury to her left knee, re-injuring the same knee while training. Adelaide United goalkeeper Iona Melag says she's ready to train with the Matildas ahead of their face-off against Mexico in the FIFA International Series in June. The 17-year-old has been named in her first ever senior soccer squad for the Matildas. Melag was scouted while playing for Adelaide.

0: University and says playing at this level is something young soccer players dream of.
1: I called my mum straight away after I got the call. She was in tears, as usual. Then I called my dad, my big brother who was on the couch, he was over the moon too, my twin sister, and yeah, couldn't really tell my little brother yet because he would have told his whole school.
0: Checking tomorrow's weather, showers across most districts, less likely across the far north, isolated thunderstorms possible over the northeast pastoral district. A top of 17 for Port Lincoln and Port Pirie, 19 in Renmark, Mount Gambier and Broken Hill both 18. Adelaide, a shower or two tomorrow, a top of 19. It's currently 14.6. Wednesday, also 19. ABC News.
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3: Hello to you on this Monday afternoon. It is 5 minutes past five. So just before we went to the news at 5 o'clock on ABC, I asked you, what do you think of charities raising money for equipment that goes into our hospitals? It's a lovely article that I came across over the weekend about how the Freemasons have raised $47,000 so that they can have a neonatal resuscitation cot in the emergency department at the Port Pirie Hospital. Nice story. And I thought that is wonderful news. And then you start thinking, well, should we be relying on charities for that sort of equipment? We're going to discuss it more at 20 past five this afternoon, but I have a couple of texts that have come through. Every dialysis machine, every regional hospital must have one. Instead, the priority is to spend or blow $50+ million on a golf course, says one texter, and the Torrens to Darlington $15 billion project has the replacement homes, 525, been built for the displaced households? Great question. And we were talking about electric vehicles earlier and whether or not there is an appetite for them in regional areas, because that's the next plans for expansion from BYD. They want dealerships in the region so that people drive past the dealership and then they know that that particular brand is serious about bringing EVs to regional areas. They think it will build confidence. And I have a text of Michael from the southeast. G'day, Narelle. Can all the batteries in these EVs be recycled? Great question. I wouldn't ever buy an EV just because of the damage done to the land by rare earth mining, says Michael from the southeast. Appreciate it. 0467 922 783. And another person chiming in on the hospital equipment saying it's the same with CT machines for regional areas. Yeah, great. Does your local area have CT machines? Might ask that of a couple of people who are coming up on your radio, because first this hour there are five regional airports across regional South Australia and far west New South Wales that are set to receive an injection of taxpayer money. It's distributed by the federal government through the Regional and Remote Airport Support Program. Many regional airports are run by the local council, and this money is to help them manage any debts that are linked to the voluntary administration of Rex Airlines. So if I run through some of the figures, Ceduna getting $78,700, Coober Pedy $6,340, the District Council of Grant, $179,460. The District Council of the Lower Eyre Peninsula, who we had lined up to speak to, but just unable to make the interview, unfortunately, they got $312,430. So that's a massive amount of money that went to them. And for Broken Hill, the council there will be getting $134,800-ish. Let's first of all go to Tom Kennedy, who is the mayor of Broken Hill. Tom, good afternoon.
4: Good afternoon, Narelle.
3: How much was the Broken Hill Council left out of pocket from Rex going into administration?
4: $134,800.
3: How do you just know that off the top of your head?
4: Yes, because what we've got, the figure that you mentioned is the amount of money that was actually owed to council.
5: Right.
4: So all those figures are reimbursing what was owed to the councils when Rex went into voluntary administration.
3: Because when it went into voluntary administration, you were one of the unsecured creditors. Is that right, Tom?
4: Yes, that's right. And a lot of that debt had only been built up over a few months for most of the councils. So they were out of pocket, and probably a lot of those bills were to come due just as Rex went into administration.
3: So what does Rex usually pay for? What's that cover, the 134?
4: So the head taxes on the passengers that they bring in. So I think for councils, our council's about $16 per passenger when they're landing. So every time a passenger pays for their ticket, a certain percentage or an amount for that goes to the airports that they're landing at.
3: And is it costly to run an airport? What does that money go towards?
4: Broken Hill Council loses several hundred thousand per year, and we're probably an airport that tries our hardest to actually raise some revenue to try and offset the losses. But most regional airports would lose hundreds of thousands of dollars per year to keep that open to the community, because even though it's cost, it's actually a service. Without having accessibility to your capital cities or other places, it makes regional centres very isolated. So considerable amount of money is lost each year from regional airports.
3: And what does it, where's the money lost? Like, why is it so costly?
4: So you have to upgrade, keep your tarmacs going. So there are millions of dollars in infrastructure out there that has to be depreciated and renewed at some stage. You also have people that work out there, have to work through CASA. So every airport will have quite a few employees out there to make sure that planes can take off and land safely. So airports aren't just something that sits there and doesn't have to be maintained or paid. So you're looking at hundreds of thousands of dollars per year paid on employees and infrastructure at your airport.
3: Yeah, okay. Tom Kennedy is the mayor of Broken Hill. You still have Rex flights, and I know there's been ongoing problems, Tom, with rescheduling, etc. But are they now paying these fees to you?
4: Oh, yes. Look, since they've been re-established, they've and even when they were taken over by the government, they were paying those landing fees. I think they'd be in a lot of trouble with airports. I don't think many airports would allow people to land for free. So Rex, after they'd come out of administration first with or with the government took them over or underwrote them, they were paying that. So those debts had accumulated just in the couple of months prior to, or a number of months prior to Rex going into voluntary administration.
3: Yeah, and what of the reliability at the moment of Rex?
4: Rex has been working on to improve that reliability. There is some issues with making sure there's enough pilots, etc. And as they become or get their fleet up to full production or full making sure they've got the full number of planes flying, it'll improve. So I suppose what we want to see as regional Australians is to make sure they get back to what they were before they started going into capital markets, and to start growing that service and making sure it's as reliable as it used to be.
3: Is this money, that is the $134,800 or whatever, is this money you thought you'd never see?
4: I was hopeful that the government gave it, because we certainly was not going to see it via Rex, because it was a new entity, so they're not going to take on the debts of a previous owner. So I was hopeful that the government would intervene, because a lot of those airports or regional airports run at a significant loss anyway, and you certainly don't need extra losses from airport or airlines that no longer are capable of staying in operation.
3: Yeah, you don't want to go too far backwards. Give us a sense, Tom Kennedy, of how busy it is at the Broken Hill Airport.
4: So we ended up getting up, I think we're around 40-odd thousand passengers per year at the moment, but it was going up significantly higher. I think it

0: They've got up as high as near 70,000 passengers. So when you have more frequent flights, of course, the passengers increase. As they go back, the passenger numbers decrease, and then people rely less on the planes because they're not as frequent as they should be. So you'd hope that it'd get back up to the high numbers. When we first were dealing with Rex grew the numbers significantly, and there was a partnership with the Broken Hill Airport where landing fees were reduced on passengers that went beyond their original startup. So we've always had a pretty good relationship with Rex, where if they're happy to grow the service and bring extra people into Broken Hill, then the Broken Hill Council waived or reduced the landing fees on those additional passengers.
1: And what routes are you flying? There's Adelaide, Broken Hill, obviously. Is
0: And
1: there
0: Sydney and
1: Sydney?
0: Broken Hill. So we did have a Mildura Broken Hill route, which then allowed us to go on to that, was a stopover at Mildura and went on to Melbourne. So we did have three capital city flights out of Broken Hill just before COVID.
1: Yeah, okay. Well, wouldn't it be nice to get that one back, Mildura,
0: Oh, it'd
1: Broken
0: be
1: Hill?
0: a very nice one. And Broken Hill is an AFL town, so
1: Yeah.
0: a lot of people do like access to Melbourne for football.
1: Tom, thank you. Tom Kennedy there, the mayor of Broken Hill. And let's take you across to the District Council of Grant, which is where the Mount Gambier Airport is located. Kylie Boston is the mayor of that council. Kylie, good afternoon.
2: Good afternoon, Narelle and your listeners.
1: Is this money that you thought you would never see again? The amount that's going to Mount Gambier is almost 180,000.
2: That's right, and yeah, as you've just been discussing, we didn't think we'd see it once they went into receivership, and as you were just talking about, we thought it was going to be money that we did lose. It was recent as they went into receivership, so there'd been nothing we could do about it. So we didn't think we would get it. So it's definitely a welcome relief for us being able to recover those funds.
1: Yeah. And how does it go? Is it costly for you to run the Mount Gambier Airport, Kylie? Do you get any assistance from other federal or state?
2: We do at times, and there is grants that are available at times, helping us with maintaining our tarmacs and keeping it to the standards, because of course there's stringent standards that we need to have for these airports. So yeah, we do get some funding at times, but most of it needs to be generated out of what we can do out of running the airport.
1: Are there any other ways that you make money out at the airport? Do you have facilities, conference facilities or anything else that you're running out there to try and pull in some running costs?
2: Yeah, we do. So we do have that. We do have the hire cars that use the airport for storage of our cars and run their businesses from that. So that's a small income that comes from that. We also do have other organisations and businesses use our airport for conferences and things. But I guess that's not a huge a huge income, but it's another way that we do use it. We're really proud to have the RFDS fly out of there, and we had one of the first shelters that were put in there to help with that service. And the RFDS support have a great fundraiser every year, and they run that in the in our new area where the planes fly into and out, and it's great to have them there utilising things like that.
1: For sure. And you do you are you finding now that Rex is now paying what it needs to use the Mount Gambier Airport, Kylie?
2: Yes, they are.
1: Okay. So that was obviously a glitch that happened due to being an unsecured creditor when they went into voluntary administration. And can you give us a sense how busy it is at the Mount Gambier Airport?
2: So our figures are obviously fairly similar to what you were just chatting with Broken Hill. So we do approximately around that 6,000 passengers a month. So at around 774,000 for the year.
1: Gee, that's a lot, isn't it? And we know that it was just recently, it's just been almost, well, it's just been over a week, hasn't it, since Qantas stopped their flying from Adelaide to Mount Gambier.

0: How has that played out over the past week, Kylie?
1: Well, I guess we're still seeing that effect of that. But going back and looking at our figures, we're expecting that that's going to drop our passenger numbers by roughly about 15%, a month. And that's just because of the reduction in seats, of course, but without those four connections that Qantas were doing. So that's what we're expecting to see, and we'll now monitor that over the next month or so.
0: Are there still conversations having with Qantas about what would trigger them to return?
1: Not currently. We did at the start. So I guess we're just waiting now and having discussions with both of the airlines, because with the drop in numbers, it just now means, and I guess it was the discussion that you were just having before, to get more people flying does mean they need to put more routes in, and having them fly in at the extra time, because that's the only way that you can increase the numbers, of course. Once we get over this hiccup, I guess, with what's happening with the fuel prices and economically, we're keen to look at all of the opportunities of what it does to try and increase the numbers on those routes, so that we can maintain. We'd like to see us being able to maintain those numbers, mainly to help with our business, medical, and then also the tourism opportunities as well.
0: Kylie, thank you. Kylie Boston there, who is the mayor of the District Council of Grant. So they look after the airport that services Mount Gambier. And just repeating that there are five regional airports across South Australia and far west New South Wales that will get that injection of taxpayer money. It's distributed from the federal government, and that is to help manage debts linked to the voluntary administration of Rex Airlines. So some money going to Broken Hill and also to Mount Gambier, Ceduna, Coober Pedy, and for the Port Lincoln Airport also. A couple of text messages that have come through that I will share with you. David in Port Lincoln, Yo Narelle, it's a worry that Rex has cancelled Melbourne to Launceston, King Island to Burnie, and Melbourne to Mildura. It's a worry. Thank you for sending that through. And we were talking about electric vehicles earlier, and whether or not there's an appetite for them. Here's a text that came through. I live off-grid in the southeast. To be able to fully charge a mid-range Tesla overnight or on a cloudy day, we'd need $200,000 worth of solar panels and batteries. Add the fact the panels and the batteries aren't recyclable, and an EV needs to do more than 400,000 kilometres to break even on the emissions and pollution caused during the manufacturing compared to a conventional vehicle. Is that true? The capital cost and pollution makes it a questionable proposition before considering the short range the vehicle can cover between charges. Thank you for sending through that text. That's definitely food for thought. 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And I want to hear from you if you are comfortable with charities raising money for hospital equipment, or if you think that it's time governments stepped in and did some more heavy lifting.
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0: It came to my attention over the weekend that the Port Pirie Hospital has now got a life-saving neonatal resuscitation cot in its emergency department, thanks to a donation from the Freemasons. So it was $47,000 that was donated, and got me wondering about just how much fundraising goes on to keep this vital equipment up to date in some of our regional areas. Les Rich is the secretary of the Port Pirie United Masonic Lodge. Good afternoon, Les.
7: Good afternoon, Narelle. How are you?
0: Very, very well. Thank you. So does this new neonatal resuscitation cot add to the, does it replace an old one, or is it an addition to what's there, Les?
7: No, they have one over in the birthing unit, which is over at the back of the hospital. And of course, that's a fair distance, probably 500 or 600 metres

0: to the new accident emergency area. And of course, when things happen with young children, time is of importance. And so they needed to have a neonatal cot in the new accident emergency department. So we put in an application with them, and they were successful.
1: And so how was the need recognised for another neonatal resuscitation cot, which I'm gathering, so it sits in ED and the other one is therefore able to stay in the birthing suite?
0: That's it, correct. That's correct, yes.
1: Yeah. So how was the need for it recognised?
0: Well, what happened is, I'll tell you the story very quickly. We were talking with one of the people in the theatre of the Port Pirie Hospital, and I was in there for a procedure. And what happened is I asked this particular person how he was going for scopes. I said, because it looks like, you know, they're sort of starting to wear out a little bit. And he said, we need some. So, and these scopes are the things that they put inside people, surgeons put inside of people to make sure and to see what the problems are inside somebody's body. You know, it could be a knee, an ankle, or down their throat or whatever the case may be. And so during that time, and I was speaking to the nurse manager, and she said, look, boy, oh boy, what we need is a cot.

for South Australia and Northern Territory. And each year they distribute in South Australia and Northern Territory an amount of money to a multitude of things. They just don't have to be to charity people. They can be to individuals. They can be to anybody. And that comes out each year. And we've done a number of things here in Port Pirie, and especially in the hospital. We've done the Rosemary Cottage situation. We've given them a number of things that they can do to help those people that have got dementia. And then around in the daycare centre for aged people, we have come up with and given them a considerable amount of money and equipment to help those people enjoy their day. So it's and the other side of the coin is we did a bus for or helped to get a bus for Lil home,

0: stage where they couldn't raise the last, I think it was $39,000 or something. And so we put an application in and got that for them, and they got their bus. So they're the type of things that happen. But it's, people don't really realise, Nereal, that, like, for example, in Port Pirie, the Freemasons started probably around about 1890, and in that 130-odd years or whatever it is, they have given away hundreds and hundreds of thousands of dollars. And it's just like the rest of South Australia and Northern Territory. The Freemasons just do it on a quiet basis. They're not looking for accolades or anything like that. It's just something that they do, you know?
1: It's so good to think of this, particularly for the little ones. Are you able to say neonatal resuscitation cot? What sort of ages can that help out with? Real little ones or up to two?
0: Well, I'm not sure how long it goes, but it's just a cot and it's not very large. And it will, like, from babies that are just born, up until the size that they can fit in the cot, and I think that's probably a year or two, and it gives a lot of family and a lot of mothers a lot of sort of support, you know, because it's a terrible time when something happens to your child and they take them up to the hospital and it's there for them straight away, and they've used it a number of times already since.
1: Have they? When did they get it, Les? And how many times have they used it?
0: Oh, well, I don't know how many times they've used it. I can't tell you that, but I know they have.
1: Yeah.
0: And they got it probably about 2.5-3 months ago.
1: Yeah. Well, excellent, Les. Good on you. And while I'm really happy to see about here of the really good work of this charity, it does make me wonder about the burden of replacing this type of equipment or getting the newest and the best equipment in regional areas that it falls on a charity's shoulders. Les Rich there, who is the secretary of the Port Pirie United Masonic Lodge. And thank you so much for all you do. Can you tell us what's happening next with you guys?
0: We're in the midst of, the Senior Citizens Association, which, as you probably know, they're for senior citizens. They can go to have all sorts of things happening. And we're in the midst of trying to help them out so that they can get a new bus. Because in a couple of years' time, the bus will be not able to be registered as a vehicle for carrying people, passengers. So we've started now, and we're helping them out as much as we possibly can for them to raise funds for their bus. So that's where we are. But this happens all the way through South Australia, and it's the Masonic Charities. They do some excellent work. They really do. And sometimes, you know, people have a few problems with trying to fill out the applications and that. And the girls down in Adelaide, they get on the phone and they help the people out so that they can get a good crack at getting something for their organisation.
1: Good on you. Thank you, Les Rich there, and telling you about that new life-saving neonatal resuscitation cot that's now in the emergency department in the Port Pirie Hospital, meaning they now have two of these cots available. Adrian in Renmark has sent through a text saying, with today's crippling fuel costs, I'm astounded at previous texters who are repeating the fossil fuel industry lies regarding the use and recyclability of EVs and batteries. Thank you. 0467 922 783. I believe that, yes, the vast majority of materials that are in the electric vehicle batteries can be recycled. 1300 160 222 is the number that you can call me on. Let's see what's happening in the news. Good afternoon, Ashley Bagshaw.
2: Good afternoon, Narelle. Former Australian rules footballer and coach, Australian of the Year and motor neuron disease campaigner Neil Danaher has died at the age of 65. Neil Danaher played 82 games for Essendon during an injury-interrupted VFL and AFL career from 1979 to 1990. After his retirement, he coached Melbourne from the bottom of the ladder to the grand final in just 3 years. He dedicated his later years to raising awareness for motor neuron disease through his charity Fight MND, following his diagnosis in 2013. Riverland Wines chief executive says this year's vintage was one

0: the most challenging he's ever seen. While an official crush is yet to be revealed, Riverland winemakers are busy doing their best with reduced yields. Andrew Weeks says his mindful growers might need space and support, with many assessing their options going forward. Former competitive surfer Nick Carroll says he's shocked by the lack of shark mitigation funding that Elliston receives compared to Australia's East Coast. The surf journalist and fellow co-founder of Surfing World magazine Hannah Anderson screened their documentary Sharks Country in Sydney over the weekend. Mr. Carroll says he hopes Elliston's feature in the film will lead to greater investment in shark mitigation for South Australia's west coast. A group of regional SA Rotary clubs have banded together to purchase a mobile medical unit for a war-torn part of Ukraine. The $28,000 transportable, fitted with medical equipment and supplies, has been deployed in Odessa since the end of March. Port Pirie branch president Philip Johns says he was motivated to help after hearing reports the Russian army had targeted civilian hospitals. And an ecologist and conservation biologist says parts of South Australia are experiencing a boom in birdlife after recent heavy rainfall. The rain has produced vegetation growth and insect life in normally dry areas, creating food for birds and conditions for breeding. Professor Richard Kingsford says the chances of seeing rare birds are also higher at the time. There'll be more news coming up at 6 o'clock.
1: Thank you. Ashley Bagshaw there with the latest from the newsroom. Senior forecaster at the Bureau of Meteorology, Michael Conway, had this to say about your weather.
2: Yeah, we've had some good shower activity through many parts of the state, from the west coast through central parts into the southeast. The top in the last 24 hours to current time was at Second Valley Forest, Parawa. They've had 51 millimetres in 24 hours, so it's quite a fall there. And on Kangaroo Island, Kingscote had 20 millimetres. Edithburgh nearby had 31 millimetres. So there's some good falls there. The temperatures were 2 to 5 degrees average pretty much through the whole of the state. So, yeah, there's a low pressure system near Kangaroo Island at the moment. That's going to move slowly towards the north-northeast into the Flinders northeast pastoral district tomorrow, and that'll bring some showers into that area, as well as continuing along the west coast, central parts, and southeast. Probably not as high totals as we're getting around Kangaroo Island today, but there will be lots of totals in the 2 to 5 millimetre sort of range around, especially around coastal parts. There'll be some fog on and east of the ranges tomorrow morning, and there could get a thunderstorm with the tracking of that low, mainly around the Eyre Peninsula and up into the northeast pastoral district. And that will slowly clear off on Wednesday, and leaving us with mostly fine conditions.
1: Michael Conway there from the Bureau of Meteorology. Hello, Will, in Farrell Flat. Hi, Narelle. Let's face it, the medical system in our state is a mess, but the government can spend countless amounts of money on sporting events, and now communities are propping up their own services to look after what this government should be doing. I wonder if it's always been the way that community groups have had to or have taken it upon themselves to prop up these services in regional areas. A lot of fundraising goes on. Thank goodness it does too. 0467 922 783. I question where the government's heart honestly lies. Thank you for the program and the meaningful topics that you make us aware of. Will, thank you. It is 13 degrees in Port Augusta, 17 in Broken Hill, nearly said Whyalla, 14 in Cleve and Whyalla, it's 16 in Coober Pedy, 14 in Pirie, and it's 14 degrees at the moment in Minlaton. We'll find out why the Variety Bash has decided to make a detour, reroute what was going to happen this year. That's coming your way. And we'll check in with Spence Denny, see what he has planned for the evening show. That's after Billy Joel, though, and it's still rock and roll to me.

0: to me.
1: That is Billy Joel, and it's still rock and roll to me, and with expert timing in his red flanny.
2: Got the flanny.
1: It is Mr. Spence Denny. Hello.
3: Hello. I have breaking news for you.
1: Oh.
3: Well, not breaking news. It's 24 hours old. That's my newest granddaughter.
1: Oh, my goodness. You had a baby.
3: Oh, I didn't.
1: Well, oh, so cute, Spence.
3: Yeah, so granddaughter number two arrived yesterday.
1: Oh, she is gorgeous, isn't she?
3: Yeah.
1: Oh.
3: So look at my eyes. I don't know how long I cried for, but it was a long time. I am pathetic.
1: No, oh, I think it's beautiful, to be honest. That's beautiful. So is she Norsey's little baby sister?
3: Yes, she is. In fact,
1: How's Norsey?
3: Norsey's great. So I took her to the hospital because she hung out with me on Sunday, and I took her to the hospital to meet her new baby sister. There she is with her.
1: Oh.
3: With mum and dad, Norsey and her new sister.
1: So cute, right?
3: Little Norsey.
1: Got a baby. What's the baby sister's name?
3: Well, her name is Wilba, W-I-L-B-A, which is, an unusual name. But the rationale behind it, because her middle name is Spencer. Now I'm going to cry again. Because Spencer is a sort of a gender-neutral name. But Wilba is, it's a Germanic name. Look, I'm not sure, to be honest, doesn't matter what I think, does it?
1: I quite like her.
3: Yeah, it doesn't matter. As long as she likes it.
1: Yeah, that's right.
3: Yeah, as long as she likes it.
1: Which she won't, because who likes their name? Mm. Let's face it.
3: You like your name, don't you?
1: No!
3: Really?
1: Yes! Much rather something else.
3: Really?
1: Yeah. Anything else. No, it's all right. I've probably gotten used to it.
3: Yeah.
1: Yeah.
3: Hey, I met another Narelle the other day. Where was that? I can't remember.
1: She must have been awesome.
3: She was, actually.
1: Yeah.
3: I can't remember.
1: There's a few of us around. We're all of the same vintage. You won't get many under 50.
3: No.
1: Mm.
3: Gosh, where was that? Anyway, I can't remember. Can't remember. So what are we doing tonight? That joy of a new granddaughter yesterday. And look, for me, even though it was inevitable, the loss of Neil Danaher, who I've met a couple of times and I have enormous respect for.
1: Yeah.
3: And the fact that he lived with MND for 13 years, it's quite extraordinary what he has done to raise awareness and to raise money around motor neuron disease is incredible. Well, he's obviously Australian of the Year.
1: Yeah.
3: And he's been a Queen's Birthday Honours List and all of that stuff. So I actually did an interview in March with his brother, Chris.
1: Nice.
3: And so I'm going to play some of that. We're also going to catch up with a former teammate in Kieran Spawn, who didn't play that much with Neil, but certainly played with his brothers, Chris and Anthony and Terry, a fair bit. Played in the 1990 Grand Final with them against Collingwood, even though they lost. And so it's the Danaher family is unbelievable. It's an extraordinary family. You know, it's 11 kids.
1: Yeah.
3: You know, the West Wyong Hospital, the maternity unit, basically existed for the Danaher family.
1: Yeah. They kept them in business.
3: They sure did.
1: Good,
3: so we're going to pay tribute to Neil Danaher tonight and to the Danaher family, because I'm a big fan. And rogue hairs.
1: Oh, yes. I've heard about those.
3: So, I can't remember how this conversation started, but the other day I plucked the blackest hair possible out of my ear, the side of my ear. I haven't had black hair since I was 25.
1: Wow. Yeah.
3: Why?
1: Why?
3: Why?
1: I know.
3: Why does that happen? And nasal hairs. Like, you ever pulled a nostril hair out?
1: No, unfortunately, I haven't had to.
3: Yeah.
1: Touch wood. I think that's a man thing.
3: Is it?
1: That they get out of control. Yeah.
3: Oh, they poof.
1: I wouldn't like to have to deal with that.
3: And when you pull out a nasal hair, you find out they're actually attached to the top of your skull.
1: Oh, I thought it was attached to your bottom.
3: Your feet. So why is it when we get older, we get rogue hairs?
1: Yeah. That'll be a fun conversation, actually. Are you speaking to a trichologist?
3: We're actually speaking with a dermatologist.
1: Oh, nice.
3: Yeah.
1: I think
3: is a trichologist somebody who
1: I think they're hair specialists, but I think dermatologists are really good with hair also because it's all related, isn't it?
3: That's right.
1: Yeah.
3: So we'll do that. And I don't know what else.
1: Yeah.
3: Yeah. Quiz?
1: I think just talk about your new baby granddaughter.
3: Well,
1: Wilbur.
3: One of the quiz categories is famous granddaughters.
1: Oh, lovely.
3: Famous grandchildren.
1: Yes.
3: And another one of the quiz categories is Danaher's.
1: Very good. Timely.
3: Yeah, yeah.
1: Drew Barrymore, favourite granddaughter. Oh. Sorry, famous granddaughter.
3: Okay. Of who?
1: John Barrymore.
3: Okay.
1: Mm. Mm. Is that already in there?
3: I guess I'll rewrite that question.
1: No, there you go. That's your little prize for listening.
3: Yeah, yeah. And
1: I'm
3: not taking that out, but it is one of the easier ones, isn't it?
1: Yeah, it is. Yeah, yeah, yeah, yeah, yeah, for sure.
3: There's a couple of doozies in there, don't you worry.
1: Fantastic.
3: See you in a wrap.
1: Thank you. Spence Denny, great listening. You can catch him at 6:30 if you're listening in Adelaide and after the news at 7 for those of you in regional areas. So there's been some disruptions to a very well-known South Australian motoring event due to all of that rain that we've had in outback South Australia. You'll hear what the contingency plans are for the Variety Bash in a couple of minutes on ABC Radio.
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1: Oh, how lovely that Spencer's got a new granddaughter. They're so beautiful, aren't they, little newborn babies? And they just need us. Oh, they're delightful. Before we talk about the Variety Bash and how they've had to pivot, let's hear from the Cat Empire. This is Hello, and you're on ABC Radio, South Australia on Broken Hill, where it is 13 minutes to 6.

0: The Cat Empire there with Hello. Just when you think it's finished, it's still going. It is 16 degrees in Coober Pedy, 14 in Pirie and Minlaton, 14 in Whyalla and Cleve, 17 in Broken Hill, 13 at the moment in Port Augusta. The South Australian Variety Bash will be taking a detour because of that flooding we've had in outback South Australia. The plan was to travel to Mildura via Birdsville. Instead, they're calling it a pivot to Pirie. Mark McGill is the Variety SA CEO. Mark, good afternoon.
1: Good afternoon, Ro. How are you?
0: I'm very well, thank you. So Mildura via Birdsville, but now you've decided to go to the Eyre Peninsula. You're going the wrong way. That's completely in the opposite direction.
1: We run a very fun event, but it doesn't include submarines.
0: So, yeah.
1: If we're leaving Maree heading to Birdsville, we'd certainly require some of those. So, but it was a necessary decision. The need from our grant making families and children need right across South Australia has never been higher, and for us not to be able to deliver an event and generate those vital funds is just not palatable.
0: I have been seeing, though, so much of the outback is opening back up again. So William Creek, they had a post over the weekend on their socials taken from the Eyre of a grader that was working on a road near them. Mount Dare was celebrating because they were getting visitors because the road to them is open. What's the part that's causing issues for the bash to get through?
1: There's a particular section north of, as I say, north of Maree. It's about between 5 and 8 km long, and it's still 2+ metres of water over that area.
0: Right, so, Maree to Dulcan Inner Station. Is that
1: We also, as you can imagine, we defer to expertise, which we have to and want to and need to. And the department just said, simply that the roads will be impassable, certainly in August, and some of the repair work may not be able to be done. So I guess when you've got such an important event to us, so much riding on it in terms of to deliver and meet the needs of our grants program, as I say, we had to really... with 11 weeks to go, we had to make the tough but necessary call to rely on our friends in the Flinders and Eyre Peninsula to host us. And all the feedback we've got, unsurprisingly, has been really positive about, the economic benefit and the community goodwill that's generated by the bash visiting all these regional towns. And we've got great friends and supporter bases right across there. So it's going to be a trip we're now really looking forward to.
0: How did you manage to do that so quickly, Mark? Like you said, you're 11 weeks out. And this has got to be years in the planning, right?
1: Yeah. You're 100% right. I mean, a normal bash is 15 months or thereabouts, 15, 16 months. To be able to pull it off is great credit to our operations team, who are an elite event management team, but also our devoted, loyal and very generous and kind volunteer base really rallied behind us. And again, I guess we delved into historical roots and historical data that we've got and relationships, more importantly, that allows us to access these great tracks we could put that together pretty quickly.
0: I'm experiencing mixed feelings here because I know the Outback would have been so happy to see the variety bashes come through hopefully that, there will be a route that goes through those ways in years to come. But I also am full of awe because you have managed to reroute it so quickly logistically my brain just explodes at the mere concept. So where will the bashes be going in August? Where do you start out from, and where will you go to?
1: We leave from Gawler, which was the intended departure spot. In any case, so that hasn't changed. And then we head to up to Corn, then across to Kimber. We have a couple of nights in Streaky Bay, which will be fantastic, up to Woodna and then down to Port Lincoln and then to Cleve, and we finish the full pivot in Port Pirie.
0: Well, what a wonderful time you will have. How many bashers have you got that have signed on for this year, Mark?
1: We'll have, I would think, around 350 people travelling with us, which will be the combination of entrants. It will be the combination of our medical team, our fantastic mobile workshop teams, our logistical teams in terms of trucks and so, 350 people to move each day with three meals a day is a big effort, but it's also one that we're, very, very proud that we've been able to pull that off and inject those vital economic benefits into these communities.
0: Yeah. And the money that's raised, what will it go to this year, Mark?
1: Well, as I mentioned earlier, we've never had, the need has never been greater. So we're seeing record numbers year on year in terms of our grant applications. So there's everything from individual children and families to the other children's charities that we support, which is about north of $2 million per annum, which basically allows them to not, I say this respectfully, waste their time, energy and expertise on fundraising. We want them delivering services to children. So that continues to grow. But it's just the requests come in, and as they have for the past 40 years, they're just so diversified. We supported over 65,000 children last year, so there's literally tens of thousands of children benefit from the generosity and kindness of so many people that right across South Australia who support us.
0: Good on you, Mark. Thank you. Keep up the good work, and well done. You know what? If I need something organised at short notice, I'm giving you a call, all right? You guys will get it done. There's no doubt in my mind.
1: There's no problems at all. We'll do it
0: for you before. Mike McGill there, who is the CEO of the Variety Bash for Variety of South Australia. This is ABC Radio, South Australian Broken Hill. I appreciate your texts and your calls through to the program this afternoon. And Will in Farrell Flat has sent me through a photograph of a tapestry with a really lovely message on it. Wherever you go and whatever you do, may the luck of the Irish be there with you. That's quite beautiful. Thank you. 1300 160 222, the number for the program. Lock it away so that between 2:50 and 6 p.m. Monday to Friday, you can give us a call if the need arises. And you can text any of your regional ABCs throughout breakfast for all of your local breakfast programs, and then again in the afternoon with me and for the Country Hour on 0467 922 783. 13 degrees in Port Augusta, 17 Broken Hill, 14 at Cleve and Whaler at the moment, 16 in Coober Pedy, 14 in Port Pirie and Midlothian. My thanks to Ashley Bagshaw, the producer of this program, and Ellis, who has been working with us today. Do appreciate all of your very hard work here on your ABC. It is now time for the news at 6 o'clock, and keep listening. We'll keep you informed and we'll keep you entertained on ABC Radio, particularly with Spence Denny on the evening program tonight. It's news time now, 6 o'clock, ABC.
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3: Good evening, Richard Davies with ABC News. Neil Danaher has been remembered as an inspiring leader, both as a footy coach and a campaigner against motor neurone disease. Ethan Seidemann reports.
4: The former AFL player, coach and tireless advocate has died, aged 65. People from across the country have paid tribute, including former Demon Russell Robertson, who played under Danaher in the 90s.
5: He dragged us from the doldrums with his elite coaching ability, but also his ability to understand the individuals. We respected him so much.
4: Prime Minister Anthony Albanese says he leaves a remarkable legacy.
6: On behalf of the government and the people of Australia, I offer our heartfelt condolences to the Danaher family.
4: Matt Tilley is CEO of Danaher's foundation, Fight MND, and he's encouraging supporters to get out in force for the annual Big Freeze game.
7: I know right now he'll be upstairs looking down on us going, play on and make it the biggest and the best one ever.
4: Neil Danaher is survived by his wife Jan, their four children and multiple grandchildren.
3: The Premier says the Torrens to Darlington road project is on time and on budget. The $15.4 billion project is due to be completed by 2031, with the first tunnel boring machine officially blessed today, meaning it's ready to start work. The state opposition has called for more transparency on how much the project is costing and how much the contingency is for it. Premier Peter Malinowskis says a contingency has been factored in and work is on track.
8: Today's milestone is being achieved a little bit earlier than what we anticipated. I am very pleased to report that this $15.4 billion project is on time and is on budget. There's a long way to go, right? So we're not getting ahead of ourselves.
3: The Mount Barker Council says environmental health officers must enforce the Australia and New Zealand Food Standards Code when it comes to animals in food premises. An Adelaide Hills cafe owner who's allowed dogs inside for over 3 years has been told to stop it because of what she says was one complaint. Under the code, animals are not permitted inside food premises except for accredited assistance animals to reduce public health risks. The council says while it acknowledges strong community support around the cafe, it doesn't have the authority to exempt individual businesses from national standards. Another 7 Australian women and 14 children with links to ISIS are expected to arrive in the country tomorrow after leaving Syria's Al-Roj camp last week. Middle East correspondent Matthew Doran explains.
9: We understand that this group is on the move, that they will be boarding a flight.

0: In Damascus, heading for the Qatari capital, Doha, before beginning their onward travel to Australia. This is a much quicker process than with the last group of Australians who left the notorious Al-Roj camp in the far northeast of Syria. They waited in Damascus for roughly a fortnight before beginning that trip home. But this is a much quicker process, as that group had only left Al-Roj on Thursday afternoon local time. And they were the last group of Australians in Al-Roj.
1: Cathay Pacific says it's supporting passengers and crew caught up in severe turbulence on board a flight from Australia that left 10 people injured. National tourism reporter Christy Sexton-McGrath reports.
2: Flight CX156 was travelling from Brisbane to Hong Kong on Saturday when the plane dropped suddenly, about 2 hours before landing. 10 people

0: says the incident happened during the breakfast service.
1: Anyone that didn't have their belt on hit the roof.
0: 8 people were taken to hospital after the plane safely landed. Cathay Pacific says they're continuing to support those affected.
2: In the AFL, Port Adelaide's assistant coach says the club needs to work through the foundations of its game as it looks to recover from a tough loss last week. The Power lost to Carlton by 34 points on Saturday, with the club conceding they just weren't good enough. Luke Webster says they've improved since the start of the year but haven't won as many games as they would have liked.
3: That's going to be the challenge of our group, continuing to keep buying in. If potentially we aren't getting the wins that we would like, but buying into the way that we want to play and the systems that we want to produce.
2: Checking tomorrow's weather, showers across most districts, likely across the far north. Isolated thunderstorms possible over the northeast pastoral district. Showers in Port Lincoln 17, a shower or two in Port Pirie 17, a shower or two in Renmark 19, Mount Gambier showers easing in 18, a shower or two in Broken Hill also 18, Adelaide a shower or two, a top of 19, it's currently 14.3, Wednesday a shower or two and a top of 19. ABC News.
4: Good evening and welcome to PM. I'm Samantha Donovan, coming to you from the lands of the Wurundjeri people of the Kulin Nation in Melbourne. Tonight, beloved AFL figure, former Australian of the Year and motor neurone disease awareness campaigner Neil Danaher dies at the age of 65. Also, Australia's spy chief tells the Royal Commission that ASIO's focus shifted away from counter-terrorism before the Bondi terror attack. And swimming star James Magnussen loses at the Enhanced Games but wins big money.
5: For a lot of people that compete in these sports, outside of the absolute top echelon in the world, they actually don't make money out of it. So to have an event that throws money at them becomes really, really attractive.
4: We start this evening with the news that will sadden so many. Neil Danaher, the 2025 Australian of the Year, beloved AFL figure and motor neurone disease awareness campaigner, has died. He was 65. The Essendon champion and former Melbourne coach had been courageously battling the debilitating disease, the beast as he called it, for more than a decade. He turned his fight into a tireless campaign to find a cure and raised more than $115 million for medical research. David Sparks filed this report.
6: Away goes Neil Danaher. Will he get a goal? It's a beautiful kick. Neil Danaher, welcome back.
7: As a football player, Neil Danaher was a champion, showing talent and poise for Essendon in the then VFL.
6: Final of 1981 as Neil Danaher comes in for the kick that could possibly win the game.
7: Danaher went on to coach the Melbourne Football Club for 10 years, ending in 2007, taking them to the grand final in 2000. But it was his fight against motor neurone disease, or MND, and his advocacy for others suffering from the illness that earned him respect beyond football.
8: What drives me is not about me, it's about others.
7: He co-founded the charity Fight MND in 2014, raising money for research and treatment. Fight MND launched the Big Freeze, a fundraiser held each year at the Melbourne Cricket Ground during the King's birthday game between Melbourne and Collingwood.
8: I'm building a freeze army. And we're coming after it. We're coming after it. And we're going to find the treatment. We're going to find the cure.
7: Fight MND says it's raised more than $115 million since then. Danaher was named Australian of the Year last year. In a speech to the Collingwood Football Club in 2015, he described motor neurone disease.
8: It's a bastard of a disease. I call it the beast. I personalise it because I'm trying to fight it. If you want your worst enemy to die and have a disease that hangs around for a while, MND's the one you go with.
7: Neil Danaher's family released a statement this afternoon saying, "We're brokenhearted to share that our much-loved husband, dad and poppy, Neil Danaher, passed away at home surrounded by his family." The statement continues, "From day one, Neil was a fighter. His determination was unmatched, choosing every day to find opportunity where others might see only challenge, and taking the fight to the beast with everything he had." His family also praised his cheeky grin, his sharp sense of humour, and his commitment to his family. Those who played under Neil Danaher during his time as coach at Melbourne have spoken of the influence his leadership had on them. One of those players was Russell Robertson.
9: sort of still comes as a shock, really, because you just think that he's

0: just going to keep going, such as the force of the man. Well, he was also very stubborn. I've got to say this, he was stubborn. He was hard-nosed. He was hard on all of us as players, you know, but we obviously, as you can see and hear from all the players that played under him, when they speak about him, we respected him so much. Melbourne was really, you know, one of the poorer clubs in Melbourne, going through a really difficult time, debt and whatnot, you know. Neil took it upon himself to be the number one spokesman for the Melbourne Football Club, the team he was coaching, to get them into the media and into the, you know, the limelight. And that's where I think the character and the superstar that is Neil Danaher was sort of forged. And obviously it was with the diagnosis of MND after that, where he really did his real work. And I think it's God's work, what he's done to bring, you know, so much money and attention to what is an insidious, horrible disease, the beast.
1: In 2019, Danaher went back to the Melbourne Football Club.
2: There's always opportunity. My opportunity was the fight. MND. And it's allowed me to prevail. It's allowed me to find purpose to transcend what's happening to me.
1: The Prime Minister, Anthony Albanese, paid tribute to Neil Danaher in Parliament.
3: With the passing of Neil Danaher, we all grieve for a great Australian. On behalf of the government and the people of Australia, I offer our heartfelt condolences to the Danaher family. His wife Jan, children Beck, Ben, Lauren and Luke, many grandchildren and wider family. They did so much to support the man that they loved so deeply.
1: Neil Danaher was 65 years old.
4: David Sparks, and I bet there'll be a massive celebration of Neil's life at the huge Big Freeze for MND Melbourne versus Collingwood match in a couple of weeks. What a fight he put up over the last decade or so. Now to the Royal Commission on Anti-Semitism and Social Cohesion hearings in Sydney. Australia's terrorism threat level and the conduct of Australia's security and law enforcement agencies in the lead-up to December's terror attack at Bondi Beach have been examined today. Our reporter Tanya Dendrinos has been at the hearing. Tanya, Mike Burgess, the head of Australia's domestic security agency ASIO, gave evidence to the Royal Commission today. What did he have to say?
5: So Mike Burgess told the Royal Commission that he felt ASIO's funding was sufficient to deal with threats at the time of the Bondi attack. He'd previously been asked about the raising of Australia's terrorism threat level to probable in August 2024. That was up from possible. And he spoke about a heightened risk to Jewish Australians following the Hamas attacks of October 7, 2023 in Israel. Now, counsel assisting asked the head of ASIO, Mike Burgess, if the threat level is growing and ASIO can already be described as stretched back in 2025, then can the public be assured that ASIO has sufficient resources and powers to respond to anti-Semitic conduct in the nature of a terrorist attack?
6: I believe they can be assured that my agency puts its resources where it needs to, and if we have a resource issue, I will ask government and government will consider that through the budget process. And as we've seen recently, we had an ask of government to deal with the online radicalisation problem, and the government have given us and the Federal Police an investment to provide additional resources to address that growing threat.
5: And one of the major questions this hearing block will raise with Mike Burgess is what was known about the gunman prior to the Bondi terror attack and what was done with that information. But Sam, that is not a question that was asked of Mike Burgess in the public hearing today. Counsel assisting has made it clear he and many other witnesses in this session will be giving evidence in closed hearings for reasons of national security.
4: And Tanya, I understand the interactions between the New South Wales Police and the Jewish Communities Security Group, which is known as CSG, are being examined at the inquiry. What did the Royal Commission hear about those interactions today?
5: That's right, Sam. There were two witnesses who gave evidence this afternoon under pseudonyms. They explained that CSG is made up of licensed security professionals and volunteers that work to protect Jewish Australians and their way of life. That includes providing security at places like schools and at public events. Now, we heard today that CSG provides its own security assessments for events, and that both last year as well as in 2023 and 2024, there had been a police presence requested for the Hanukkah by the Sea event. Today's second CSG witness was its chief operating officer, who last year said he had phone conversations with police from the Eastern Suburbs Area Command.
7: That given the current threat environment that our community was facing, the fact that it was an open air event, the fact that CSG couldn't be armed in that environment, we were not allowed to do so legislatively, and given the number of people expected to attend the event, we were requesting that there be a static presence.
8: And what, to your recollection, did the operations inspector say to you?
7: His response to my recollection was that they do not believe a static presence is required based on the risk assessment they would have undertaken internally.
5: Now, Sam, this witness said he would have tried to convince the officer otherwise, saying that there would be a lot of community unease if there was no static police presence for the entire event. Now, we know from Council Assisting's opening remarks today, New South Wales Police opted to have officers attend in a mobile capacity, that is, coming in and out of the event and not remaining there for its duration. Earlier in the day, the Commission heard from Leanne McCusker, who is New South Wales Police Assistant Commissioner, when she was asked whether, with the benefit of hindsight, it would be a good idea to undertake a threat assessment for an event like Hanukkah by the Sea. She agreed it would be a good idea and said she could see no reason that a threat assessment could not be completed for that event.
4: Tanya Dendrinos reporting for us from the Royal Commission on Anti-Semitism and Social Cohesion in Sydney. The head of the National Anti-Corruption Commission, Paul Brereton, is resigning 3 years into his five-year term. He'll stand down in July. After years of calls for its establishment by transparency experts and some politicians, the NAC, as it's called, started work in mid-2023. But the term of Mr. Brereton, its first commissioner, has been controversial at times. In a statement, he has today denied any impropriety, but said the ongoing focus on those matters was drawing attention away from the core purpose of the National Anti-Corruption Commission. AJ Brown is a professor of public policy and law at Griffith Uni in Queensland and the chair of Transparency International Australia. And I asked him to tell us more about the controversies that have plagued Paul Brereton during his term as NAC commissioner.
9: Well, I think there were really two problems. One was the fact that as the Assistant Inspector General who investigated the war crimes in Afghanistan for the Inspector General of the Australian Defence Force, he had an ongoing role in providing some advice to the defence portfolio through the Inspector General on the continued follow-up to those investigations, those really important investigations. That raised the perception that he was not independent of the Defence Department and of the Australian Defence Force, even though he, as an anti-corruption commissioner, is responsible for overseeing anti-corruption in that huge and very important part of the Commonwealth Government. And I think that, and the fact that he was, as a result of that, still a Major General in the Army Reserves and therefore still holding office within the Australian Defence Force, meant that there were just very big questions about the perception that somehow he was not independent of defence, and that that was therefore potentially compromising public confidence in his ability to be a truly independent National Anti-Corruption Commissioner.
4: And he was also criticised in terms of his decision not to take the robo-debt scandal further. What happened there?
9: Well, that was again a link because he had worked with the major public servant, Catherine Campbell, who was also a former Army Reserve officer in the Army Reserve. And she obviously then, as secretary of the relevant Commonwealth Department, was a central figure in the whole terrible, disastrous scandal that was robo-debt. So the consequence of that was that although he took some efforts to recuse himself or remove himself from the decision as to whether or not any possible corrupt conduct by RoboDebt officials should be investigated or not. He did participate in that decision and in the announcement of that decision, which initially was not to investigate any of the officials associated with RoboDebt. Obviously, that was then overturned as a result of public outcry and further scrutiny and a review by the inspector, independent inspector of the National Anti-Corruption Commission itself. And that investigation was then concluded and found that two of the officials, although not Catherine Campbell,

0: two of the officials involved had acted dishonestly to an extent that could be described as serious corrupt conduct. But I think that initial decision not to get involved in reviewing whether or not there had been corrupt conduct in the context of RoboDebt really undermined public confidence, because there was such high demand for the National Anti-Corruption Commission to show that it was prepared to get involved and do its job in relation to, you know, one of the biggest public sector breakdowns that the Commonwealth Government has ever seen.
1: So do you think those controversies surrounding Mr. Brereton have been damaging to the National Anti-Corruption Commission that, as you say, people had been calling for so long?
0: Oh, there's no question that the mishandling of the commissioner's relationship with defence and his decisions, or the fact that he didn't decide earlier to fully recuse himself from any defence matters, created a real thorn in the side for the commission, and certainly raised the question and stimulated a lot of public debate about whether the commissioner was independent. And that has overshadowed a lot of the very good and very independent, very strenuous, hard work that the National Anti-Corruption Commission has now started to do.
1: The Federal Attorney General, Michelle Rowland, has said this afternoon that the government will now begin what she calls a merit-based process to find his replacement. What qualifications and qualities should Paul Brereton's replacement have?
0: They probably do need to have legal qualifications and good, very solid, good legal experience, but they also need to have a track record that shows that they're well placed to lead and run a very sophisticated and sensitive Commonwealth government agency. And perhaps just as importantly, they need to be supported by not just a good management structure involving deputy commissioners and others, but there is real scope for supporting whoever is in that commissioner role with a structure for the commission that interacts better with the community, that has more civil society involvement and more input directly from the community and how it goes about doing its job.
1: AJ Brown is a Professor of Public Policy and Law at Griffith Uni and the Chair of Transparency International Australia. This is PM. I'm Samantha Donovan. You can hear all our programs live or later on ABC Listen. Still to come, the controversial enhanced games underway in the USA, and athletes who lose are still walking away with big money. The shooting deaths of two Victorian police officers in the state's high country last year shocked the nation. Today, the Victorian Coroner's Court has heard what happened in their final moments. Senior Constable Vadim Devar-Hotta and Detective Leading Senior Constable Neil Thompson were killed by self-proclaimed sovereign citizen Desi Freeman at a property at Porepunkha. After being on the run for several months, Freeman was shot dead by police in March this year. The three deaths are being investigated by the coroner as two separate incidents. Kathleen O'Connor was at the court today.
2: Sam, the inquiry into the police officers' deaths back in August of 2025 at a property in Porepunkha began today under Victoria's State Coroner Judge Liberty Sanger. Information was read out about the moments leading up to, during and directly after the shootings. So what we know is that police went to the property to execute a warrant in relation to an alleged sexual assault of a child. Police say when they approached the property, Desi Freeman refused to come out, swearing at the officers, saying the search was illegal and that they could all go to hell. When police attempted to force entry, he then fired a shotgun at multiple police officers. The first shot was fired at Detective Leading Senior Constable Thompson, causing him to collapse. The second shot was fired at Senior Constable Vadim Devar-Hotta. Desi Freeman then took his handgun and ammunition before firing more rounds at police, who ran to take cover. Police say during this time, Desi Freeman then stood over the bodies of the two police officers and said various things, which, out of respect of the families, he just refused to repeat that in court. Four of the eight police officers had body-worn cameras, which will be supplied to the coroner, including phone vision recorded by two civilians.
1: The Victorian Coroner's Court is also dealing with the inquiry into the death of Desi Freeman himself in March. He was shot dead by police. What did the court hear about what happened on that private property the day he did die?
2: Yeah, so Desi Freeman's death happened on March 30, which was a few months away from that incident that happened in Pulpunkka. Police received intelligence. Desi Freeman was on a rural property near the Victoria-New South Wales border a week before police went to arrest him. After some covert surveillance, they confirmed that it was actually Desi Freeman who was living there at the time. Police approached the 40-foot shipping container and asked him to surrender. Police say that he refused to come out, and then he called police thugs and bullies, saying that he shot two police officers months earlier in self-defence. Police say at one stage, one police member heard Desi Freeman shout, "Cowards, come and get me." After more than 2 hours of negotiations, Desi Freeman then came out of the shipping container and pointed a black handgun at the arresting officers. After police say they believe or they either heard or felt Desi Freeman had fired the gun he was carrying, they then returned fire. They later confirmed that the gun was, in fact, Senior Constable Devar Hattar's. Upon inspection, one bullet was unaccounted for. No police officers were wearing body-worn cameras at the time, so the coroner won't have any vision to look at to help with this investigation into Desi Freeman's death. However, police say there was a helicopter above that captured some of the incident, including the fatal final interaction. There's also 24 minutes of voice memo audio from Desi Freeman's phone that recorded some of that audio from inside the shipping container and of the shooting itself. There was no sign of his family in court today, and we'll just see what happens in the coming months.
1: Kathleen O'Connor reporting from the Victorian Coroner's Court, and the next court dates for both cases are yet to be set by the coroner. Australian swimmer James Magnussen has belly flopped in his debut at the Enhanced Games in Las Vegas, finishing last in both of his events. Despite that, he will return home $140,000 richer. The controversial event has been set up by a couple of entrepreneurs and allows athletes to take performance-enhancing drugs that are usually banned in competitive sports. Those who took part say the money on offer was just too good to pass up. Angus Randall filed this report.
3: Stroke for stroke, proud, Colobing, Colobing, proud world record, 24 record, new world record!
4: In the final event of the first Enhanced Games, a new world record for the men's 50-metre freestyle is broken. Sort of. Greek swimmer Christian Kolomeev's name won't appear in any official books for shaving 0.7 of a second off the world record. The four-time Olympian will have to settle for the $1.4 million bonus for the superfast swim.
5: I'm going to say it's not bad at all. This is going to change my life.
4: The first Enhanced Games in Las Vegas has offered a very different take on sporting excellence. There were only three sports: sprinting, swimming and weightlifting. All events are designed to last less than a minute, and as long as it's legal to take

0: for 50 metres backstroke. Despite this success, the American was thinking of leaving the pool forever.
1: I had some financial problems after Paris, so it was truly a decision of, do I want to retire and start my normal life, or do I really want to stand on that Olympic stage on home soil?
0: The Paris Olympics 2 years ago was the first Games to give cash prizes for winning gold, although many countries, including Australia, offer their own incentives. By coming first in the 50 metres backstroke at the Enhanced Games, Hunter Armstrong won $350,000 in the space of 24 seconds.
1: Enhanced was able to put me in a position where I can still compete and push forward to LA.
0: What's more remarkable is he did it clean of any drug taking. Hunter Armstrong hopes he can qualify for the Los Angeles Olympics in 2 years, although his future remains unclear. The US Anti-Doping Agency says any athlete that passes its drug testing can qualify for the Olympics, but World Aquatics has threatened to ban any swimmers that compete in the Enhanced Games. Professor Rob Augie is head of exercise and sports science at Federation University. He says anyone who attended the Games is now tainted.
2: I think if you're an athlete and you were to compete against someone who'd been in this, let's call it a circus rather than a sporting event, you'd be really unsure as to whether they were clean or not.
0: There are also welfare concerns. Anabolic steroids can cause aggression and depression. They can enlarge the heart, leading to heart failure, and cause liver and kidney damage. The Enhanced Games organisers also sell a range of supplements on their website. Professor Augie worries the event was more focused on what it can advertise to viewers over athletic achievement.
2: There's a booming market, especially in older adults, looking for that magical secret of not ageing. So taking testosterone, taking peptides, doing those sorts of things. So the market's huge, and I can understand the buzz that these people are trying to create around a product that they then on-sell. And again, maybe not with good health benefits for people.
0: There are plans for the Enhanced Games to be run next year. However, no date has been announced.
3: Angus Randall. Thanks for joining me for PM. I'm Samantha Donovan. The podcast of the full program is available on ABC Listen. And that's where you'll find ABC News Daily with Sam Hawley each weekday morning too. Today's episode has more on what's to come in the global fuel crisis. We'll be back at the same time tomorrow. Good night.

0: evening, Richard Davies with ABC News. The federal government is being urged to adjust some of its proposed changes to current tax systems to better fit Australia's current economic landscape. This sitting fortnight, Prime Minister Anthony Albanese will introduce a package of legislation to Parliament, which will include changes to the capital gains tax and negative gearing, amongst other reforms. Former Treasury Secretary Martin Parkinson anticipates working out the full details of their proposed changes will take some time.
1: One of the things you can see that they've attempted to do is to start to treat the taxation of labour income differently from capital income, and they've tried to treat all sorts of capital income fairly consistently. But we've now got a start-up sector that we didn't have when we drafted the capital gains tax.
0: The resignation of the National Anti-Corruption Commission head has triggered a mixed reaction at Parliament House. Political reporter Lexi Junawick has the details.
2: 3 years into his five-year term, Paul Brereton has resigned as the Anti-Corruption Agency's inaugural commissioner amid pressure over his ongoing defence connections while serving in the role. Mr Brereton denies any suggestion of impropriety. The Greens say Mr Brereton's decision is a step towards rebuilding trust in the NAC, while Senator David Pocock says there have been too many perceived conflicts of interest. Attorney General Michelle Rowland has thanked Mr Brereton for his leadership, service and contribution to the NAC. Mr Brereton will still make his first appearance at Senate estimates tomorrow as planned.
0: Iran says it is negotiating to end the US-Israeli war on the country, but insists the talks do not involve nuclear issues. Oil prices have fallen sharply amid hopes of a deal, with Brent crude dipping below $100 a barrel. Tehran says neither side is close to reaching a conclusive agreement. Iranian nuclear scientist Ali Vaez says continuing the war will be a lose-lose situation for all sides.
3: The Iranians would contend that they have won just by the very fact that they've not

0: not lost in the face of much more superior military powers like the United States and Israel, but the country is devastated. Its nuclear program is in ruins. Same to the United States and Israel, went in to change the nature of the regime, and they have ended up with a much more hardline regime.
1: Former Australian of the Year and motor neurone disease advocate Neil Danaher has died aged 65. The former Essendon champion and Melbourne coach had been battling the effects of MND for more than a decade. He turned his fight against the debilitating disease into a tireless campaign to find a cure, raising more than $115 million for medical research. South Australia's Freight Council says it wants to see movement on the Greater Adelaide Bypass Project. The federal government has offered to pay 60% of the total bill if the state government chips in 40%. The state government has said it wants an 80-20 split. Business owners located on the Sturt Highway are calling for certainty over the project due to potential effects on traffic flow. SA Freight Council Chief Executive Jonathan Wilson says the industry is ready for the project.
2: We think it needs to be an 80-20. We need to be treated the same as our people up in Queensland. We want this bypass done, and for $200 million differential, we'd like to see that ponied up sooner rather than later.
1: But Premier Peter Malinauskas says the state government remains resolute on an 80-20 split.
3: The national freight corridors have in the past been funded 80-20. And that's a position that we think should be applied to this particular network, and we continue to advocate accordingly.
1: The results are in from the 2025 Aussie bird count, with the magpie crowned the most commonly sighted bird in Australia. The annual survey counted 5 million birds across the country during the week of bird watching last October. Conservation non-for-profit BirdLife Australia's Sean Dooley says the birds that are notably rising up the table each year tend to be species originally found inland.
4: That includes the infamous bin chicken. The Australian white ibis, because of how we've changed the landscape, these birds have become essentially climate refugees, and they've come to the coast, and then they've discovered, okay, there's food on along the coastline, but also, hang on, there's food in the cities.
1: Tomorrow's weather: showers across most districts, less likely across the far north. Isolated thunderstorms possible over the northeast pastoral district. Port Lincoln and Port Pirie both expecting 17, Renmark 19, Mount Gambier and Broken Hill 18. Adelaide, a shower or two tomorrow, a top of 19. It's currently 14 degrees. Wednesday, a shower or two, also 19. ABC News.
5: The war in Iran has not only disrupted supplies of fuel and fertilizer to Australia, but also access to material crucial for manufacturing, like plastic for food packaging or yarn to make Australian-made clothing.
6: If I tender to three different spinning mills for yarn, they'll normally say to me, okay, here's this price, it's valid for 30 days. That's what I'm saying to you now, that's 3 hours.
5: And we hear about a snappy billboard grabbing motorists' attention in central Queensland.
7: Well, we have four crocodiles rowing a rowboat in the Fitzroy. Yeah, it's designed to catch people's eye, and they're very good rowers.
5: More on that story. I'm Sinead Mangan, and this is Australia Wide, coming to you from Whadjuk Country, Perth. Residents and service providers in Yuendumu and Central Australia say the Northern Territory government has not provided enough messaging and support to combat the territory's diphtheria outbreak. Local residents have told the ABC there are about 30 confirmed cases in the community located 300 k's northwest of Alice Springs. Elsie Lange spoke to people on the ground in Yuendumu.
8: For me, I feel sad for community, really sad for community. The way it feels out here is this is primarily affecting Aboriginal people in remote community. So to be frank, it feels like the government doesn't care.
9: Service providers and residents in Yuendumu say despite growing diphtheria case numbers in the remote community in recent weeks, it has felt like the Northern Territory government doesn't care. Diphtheria, a disease that is vaccine preventable, has been spreading through remote Indigenous communities for weeks, with at least 242 cases reported so far this year across the Northern Territory, South Australia, Queensland and Western Australia, according to the Australian Centre for Disease Control data. Last week, the NT government came under fire for a lack of public information and communication since the outbreak began. In Yuendumu, community members have told the ABC there are about 30 confirmed cases of diphtheria, just over one-fifth of the nearly 146 total cases in the NT. However, the Health Department has not responded to multiple requests to confirm case numbers. While some residents say the vaccine rollout in the community has been thorough and efforts have ramped up in recent weeks, with health services undertaking door knocking and other initiatives, others say there should be clearer information available. Southern Tanami Kurtaji Indigenous Corporation Programs Coordinator Julie Watson said the lack of NT government support to get the message out about diphtheria had been, in quotes, disgraceful.
8: Yeah, look, I've certainly noticed that there's been absolutely no information not only provided to local Aboriginal people, but there's been nothing given to service providers either. So because we're the constant in community, they rely on us to give that information to them. And there's been nothing. We know nothing. And it's quite disappointing and disgraceful, to be honest.
9: Ms. Watson said she first heard of a diphtheria outbreak in Yuendumu about 3 weeks ago, but there was little information from authorities about how to stop the spread.
8: We saw with COVID, it primarily was affecting more non-Aboriginal people. So there was messaging, education, protocols to follow, because it was, it was on the coast. It was in big cities. You know, with this one, it's heartbreaking. It seems like government don't care.
9: Locals have told the ABC it is taking up to 3 weeks for a diphtheria swab test to return a result in Yuendumu, leaving community members in limbo and forced to isolate in overcrowded housing. Social worker Lily Churchill said she had seen positive vaccination efforts in the community, but there needed to be a more thorough response around stopping the spread.
10: I've had to do house calls for families that have been isolating at home and haven't been able to run to the shop to get stuff. But even they were unsure of, you know, how long they needed to isolate for, how long before they could go back to work, and just, yeah, like we're seeing sickness around community, but also the testing and the issues around getting a positive test back, taking, you know, up to 3 weeks or longer. But I mean, it shouldn't take 3 weeks to hear if you need to be isolating or not.
9: Central Australian Aboriginal Congress's John Boffa has previously described the disease as one of poverty and overcrowding, a concern shared by Ms. Churchill.
10: There's a lot of reasons why this has spread the way it's spread here. I think there's a lot of accountability that needs to be held by NT Housing. I think the messaging and the resources are needed here. We're hearing about diphtheria spreading to other states and cities, but there are vulnerable people here that need support. We need to know what we're dealing with.
9: Walpri elder and former health worker Jimmy Japanunka Langdon said the community hadn't been warned of the disease, with a particular lack of messaging on social media. Mr. Langdon is also a director of Pintabia Muntjura Walpri Media, with the media service having put out the only diphtheria social media messaging in Central Desert Aboriginal language seen by the ABC on May 2. On NT Health's Facebook page, there have only been several mentions of diphtheria since late March, with none of these posts in Aboriginal language. Mr. Langdon said there should have been more shareable information available in Aboriginal languages.
11: The message to the government is infecting the Yapa people, the community people from south to the north to the west to the east. See, this spread, this disease can spread anywhere. Even travelers come across country, we can, the places where they come through, they get affected because we don't know about the disease.
9: Ms. Watson said the government needed to provide service providers with a clear, consistent message.
8: Aboriginal people make up the biggest amount of the population in this territory. So get out here and do your job. Come and help this mob. Come and help us.
9: NT Chief Health Officer Paul Burgess last week said the department had been extremely active in communicating with Aboriginal media and communication partners. NT Health Minister Steve Edgington on Friday defended his government's response to the outbreak, saying the Chief Health Officer had been communicating regularly with the media and a range of material had been circulated.
5: Elsie Lange reporting there from Alice Springs in the Northern Territory. Northern Territory Health says it's currently developing more resources in Aboriginal and multicultural languages. NT Health also says as a result of its education and vaccination efforts with community partners, the number of new cases are now declining each week. They say case numbers are not being provided for specific locations to protect individual privacy in small communities and to prevent stigma.
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5: You're listening to Australia Wide with me, Sinead Mangan. Lovely to have your company today. They're the unnoticed items you've never had to think about. That is, until you notice they were gone. As the Iran war put the global spotlight on fuel and fertilizer supply chains, it's also turned attention to just how much or how little of anything is made in Australia. But as Megan Hughes discovered, building sovereign manufacturing capacity is about much more than the sum of the parts.
13: Chemicals for manufacturing, plastics for food packaging, yarn to make clothes, even helium supply and PVC piping have been disrupted by the closure of the Strait of Hormuz. It's forced Australian consumers and businesses to really consider the supply chain, that is, where the things they buy come from. Since the war broke out, Australian businesses like Loomtex, a textile manufacturer in Geelong, have been fielding new inquiries for locally made. CEO Samantha Van Zyl is grateful for the exposure, even though it's added pressure for business.
14: I don't want to ever turn down opportunities, but it is a little bit, you know, why does it take events like this to force the hand? Because now we're in a volatile market. So it was, if manufacturing in Australia is hard enough as it is before you have a crisis like this, now we've got, you know, it's like, you know, this risk and people are frightened. So it triggered this activation of demand and opportunity for localization, but at the same time, you're doing it with an extra layer of complexity that didn't exist 6 months ago.
13: The company primarily makes upholstery and furnishing fabrics, but it's entering a new era. Before the war broke out, they developed a bespoke fibre that can be worn by emergency service workers. It's an exciting time for Ms. Van Zyl, even as raw materials become harder to get. Supply for their existing business and customers is secure, but pricing raw materials for new innovations has become volatile.
14: If I tender to three different spinning mills for yarn, they'll normally say to me, okay, here's this price. It's valid for 30 days because, you know, they've gone to raw material auction somewhere. They've looked at all of their production processes of what they can buy the raw material for and what their costs are going to be for them to be able to manufacture and when they're going to deliver. So that I had a 30-day validity. That's what I'm saying to you now. That's 3 hours.
13: Sovereign capability is the idea that a country, like Australia, can manage its own resources and systems. The term is often used in reference to defence, but for General Manager of the Australian Fashion Council, Sam Delgos, it goes beyond that.
15: At the end of the day, sovereign capability is really about resilience and the ability to supply essential goods that we need here in Australia when global supply chains fail.
13: This is the third global trade disruption the industry has navigated since 2020, the COVID pandemic, the US tariff wars, and now conflict in the Middle East. As the pandemic exposed gaping holes in Australia's sovereign capability, Ms. Delgos also saw an opportunity.
15: When we saw that we couldn't rely on a lot of our international partners that we worked with to produce, for example, face masks or PPE and essential equipment for a lot of hospital workers, we saw our local manufacturers pivot to meet that gap and supply many of the clothing and textile products that we need for emergency services, healthcare, and also most importantly is our equipment and clothing that our defence workers need as well.
13: Louise McGrath is the head of industry development and policy at the Australian Industry Group, which represents the manufacturers. Last year, the federal government released a Future Made in Australia strategy focused on the transition to renewable energy and the production of critical minerals and green metals. But it's clear to Ms. McGrath that in other areas, like chemical and plastics manufacturing, Australia has fallen behind.
16: We're really beginning to understand now the role that those products have in the broader manufacturing base, and in particular, food and packaging. But we can't actually process that food without PPE, personal protective equipment that we've probably bought from overseas, nor can we get it to market without packaging that also comes from overseas. So when we're thinking about what we need in sovereign

0: manufacturing and sovereign capability. It can't just be the finished product that we're thinking about.
1: The national strategy may not consider things like plastics for packaging food or uniforms for emergency workers and defence personnel, but industry isn't waiting for policy. In March, Ms. Delgos launched the Australian Fashion Council's 10-year strategy to plug the gaps in the textile supply chain.
2: We have to export our wool and cotton offshore, and then we have to re-import it back again to be spun, to be woven and manufactured into clothing and textiles. So we're missing that middle where it makes sense for us to own this as our comparative advantage.
1: Earlier this year, the federal government awarded a $20 million grant for the Australian Made, Made Right Here national campaign. Speaking on AM, Industry Minister Tim Ayres says it's important Australians support Australians.
3: Well, every time Australians buy local in the supermarket or in the shopping centre, you're backing jobs in our outer suburbs and in our industrial regions that really make a difference for our economy.
1: In the meantime, Ms. Van Zyl hopes this latest disruption will inspire a new way of thinking about Australian manufacturing, one that lasts beyond the crisis.
4: This delusional mindset that believes that it's cheaper and it's the quality or whatever they tell themselves as to why not to support Australian made when we've got such incredible Australian manufacturers that are here. If you are good at what you do and manufacturing well, you're still manufacturing.
5: Megan Hughes reporting there. To WA's Coral Coast, where today Carnarvon and Coral Bay are getting ready to host about 200 tourism delegates' first day tourism conference. However, many small local business operators are upset that they've not had the opportunity to have a seat at the table. And it all comes with high fuel prices and Cyclone Narelle, making for a very challenging tourism season for them. Rachel Hagen has the story.
6: After a long, hot summer, the Coral Coast community of Carnarvon was preparing for its busy tourist season. That was until the town, which sits almost 900 kilometres north of Perth, was hit with disaster after disaster.
7: Due to the cyclone and the rise of fuel prices, our 2 weeks for April school holidays was non-existent for tourists. So we haven't had that intake of cash that we need to run the business, which would then take us through to the busier part of tourist season.
6: That was local shop owner Jo Bumback, who says she has lost about 70% of her business since March.
7: Even though they're passing through Carnarvon, they're heading straight to Coral Bay and straight to Exmouth, which is their preferred holiday destination. And we're also noticing that people just don't have the money to spend on gourmet items. Yeah, I'm not sure how much longer we'll be able to run viably.
6: These huge hits to the region arrived just before all industry eyes were about to be on Carnarvon as the host of the 2026 WA Tourism Conference. About 200 tourism representatives from across the state are making their way to Carnarvon to take part in professional workshops and local sightseeing activities. The conference is expected to inject about $400,000 into the region during the event, but the most anticipated benefits will hopefully be more long-term. Shire Executive Manager Stephanie Lecker says the real purpose of the conference is to advertise Carnarvon's tourism potential.
8: That hopefully these delegates are going to go away and actually make sure that Carnarvon is much more in the front and centre of all its marketing material.
6: But after watching her community suffer through a three-year tourism drought, Jo Bumback thinks the conference is too little, too late.
7: I can't see it having much impact at all. These delegates, are they going to go home and promote Carnarvon? What are they going to promote? We don't really have a lot that they can promote about.
6: Prices to attend the conference range from $695 to $1,390, which is dependent on the ticket holder being a member of one of six tourism organisations. However, Tourism Council WA Chief Executive Evan Hall says they recognise the impact Cyclone Narelle has had on the local industry. To combat this, they have further discounted conference tickets ranging from $195 to $395. But this discount only applies to members in the affected region.
7: I can't attend. I've got to run my business because the little bit of money I do take through the till, I've got to use to pay all those fixed costs. And at the moment, I'm not even getting a wage from my business. So it's going to be another really, really tough year.
6: In addition to not attending, Jo Bumback says she did not have the resources to join the Shire Run working group organising the local side of the event. This key group decided what aspects of Carnarvon would be promoted to the tourism delegates during the

0: eats it.
1: Local tackle shop owner Scott Clark is in the same boat as Joe Bumback after Cyclone Narelle cut off his shop from fishing tourists.
2: It was quite severe, obviously. People can't get to town, so can't sell anything. You've got your tourists that come through just to sightsee, go to Exmouth, dive with the whale sharks, see the One Mile Jetty, which unfortunately isn't here anymore, the Space Museum. Those sorts of things do bring people in, but fishing is definitely a big part of what we do here.
1: He says he tried to get involved with the local side of the conference planning, but had to stop because he had no staff who could replace him.
2: We were in part of the community meeting to start with, but definitely get tied up in the shop far too much to be able to get too involved.
1: Scott Clark says he wishes there was more support for locals to have a say in what experiences were going to be promoted to the delegates.
2: It was a bit of a, this is happening, and I didn't have much information myself, so had to go away and find a bit of that out. Obviously, if I could attend meetings, I had more time, I'd learn more. So it's a bit of a catch-22.
1: Stephanie Lecker says the Shire tried to make the working groups accessible to everyone, but she understood it was difficult for some small businesses, especially since the cyclones.
3: And I also know that a lot of the businesses are actually working. Some of the local cafes have got catering commitments for the conference, so they will be benefiting overall as well.
1: But she says there will be an opportunity for the public to purchase tickets to a networking event with the visiting delegates. She hopes struggling local businesses could at least attend this aspect of the conference. However, Joe Bumback does not think this is enough and says there has been no interest from the Shire to include and support small businesses like hers.
4: I'm third generation. I love Carnarvon. I promote Carnarvon 365 days of the year and have done for 26 years. I just don't see what 3 days with 200 delegates is going to actually do for our little town.
5: Rachel Hagen with that story from Carnarvon in Western Australia.
6: ABC Australia Wide.
5: It's not every day a billboard makes waves on a busy road, but four cartoon crocodiles rowing are making a splash on a busy stretch of road. The billboard gained attention when it was first displayed at Rockhampton in central Queensland, when debate around the city hosting rowing at the 2032 Olympics reached fever pitch. But as Katrina Bevan reports, who put it there and why has remained a bit of a mystery until now.
7: Okay, I'm driving up here to have a look at this billboard. There it is. Let's get out and get a closer look.
8: Well, we have four crocodiles rowing a rowboat in the Fitzroy. Yeah, it's designed to catch people's eye, and they're very good rowers.
9: This billboard has garnered a fair bit of community chatter on social media, in local government meetings, and not to mention newspaper gossip columns.
10: I think it's great. I think it's a great advertisement for Rocky and rowing. Very funny.
11: I think it's a good, fun, spirited thing, and yeah, if we can help represent that, then we will, yeah.
12: I think it is fantastic publicity, and what a way to advertise a potential opportunity for locals here for the upcoming Olympics. I say bring it.
9: At first, the muscled-looking crocodiles were pictured next to the words "Push off Penrith." Now the ad says Rockhampton, with the word "can" highlighted. But underneath these flashing LED lights, there's no council-funded campaign or political tennis match, as some might think, but rather a grassroots advertisement from two passionate locals keen to see their city shine.
8: It's been quite fun, actually, having people ring you and say, who's putting it up? What's the thing behind it? But it's just a couple of local people wanting good things for Rockhampton, basically. The only motive we have is we want the rowing in Rockhampton. That's our motive.
9: That's Rockhampton retiree and grandfather Peter McGregor. He owns the billboard and decided to put the ad up last year after the state government announced the city would host flatwater rowing and canoeing at the 2032 Olympic and Paralympic Games. There's been a lot of debate about whether the city is suitable for the event, as well as pushes from one Southeast Queensland council to move the event closer to Brisbane. When Peter heard Prime Minister Anthony Albanese suggest Penrith as a more suitable location on a sports podcast last year, he decided to take action, teaming up with his friend in advertising, Warren Aikett. Warren's design was inspired by all the apparent concerns around crocodiles living in the future Olympic venue.
13: Well, obviously the crocodiles have got a lot of attention, so we thought, well, why not highlight that and have a little play on it? And it's all about getting attention.
9: He also wanted to push back against the discussion around moving the event.
13: You know, there's no reason why we can't do it. You know, we should be more positive about it. and not sort of think, oh, yeah, here goes, we'll miss out on this one because we're Rockhampton, that's Sydney, that's Moreton, that's Brisbane. You know, it's like, no, you know, we can do it, and not sort of just lay down and let someone else take it away from us.
9: But he concedes he did use AI in the design.
13: It was a bit hard to get the crocodiles sitting in a rowing boat. Yeah, we did try, but they wouldn't obey the orders.
9: Rockhampton Mayor Tony Williams says in an initial meeting about the Olympic rowing, stakeholders and politicians wrongly thanked the council for the billboard.
0: And I said, well, it wasn't council, and everyone looked around the table to see who actually sponsored that time to go up there, and we were all scratching our heads, and we end up finding out that it was a private individual that done that. So that leads to the community sentiment around Rockhampton and being proud to host the rowing right here in central Queensland. It's a light-hearted, really humorous look at the situation.
9: So why has it won over local politicians and the community alike? Graham Hughes, business and consumer expert from Griffith University, says it's because the billboard doesn't come across as a polished government ad.
14: Well, I think the secret sauce here is that larrikin factor. Australian consumers, particularly in regional areas, have a very high rubbish detector. We can smell corporate PR stunt a mile away. And I think that it works because it doesn't smell like a boardroom. It smells more like a local conversation.
9: So where to next? Well, despite the debate and questions around suitability, the state government is holding firm. Deputy Premier Jared Blay has even declared the rowing will be held in Rockhampton or not at all. Though World Rowing is yet to officially sign off on the venue's suitability, it's backed the region, along with the International Canoe Federation. Two preferred field of play options are being looked at by the Games Independent Infrastructure and Coordination Authority ahead of independent technical analysis to come. The river will also need significant work to prepare for the event. And as for Peter, he'll continue his campaign to promote the region, but no word on if that includes any more billboards.
8: It's a good region. We have a good river. I think they can make the facilities to suit the rowing event in Rockhampton, so let's do it.
5: Rockhampton grandfather and retiree Peter McGregor, ending that story from our reporter Katrina Bevan. And that is Australia-wide for today. It's been lovely to have your company. I'm Sinead Mangan. Cheerio.

0: Good evening, Richard Davies with ABC News. Iran says it isn't close to signing an agreement to end the US-Israeli war on the country. Here's Sara Amir.
1: The Iranian Foreign Ministry says it has the framework of an agreement with Washington in place, but nobody can say a deal between the US and Iran is imminent. Washington, on the other hand, has been suggesting talks are heading in the right direction, with US Secretary of State Marco Rubio touting an agreement could be on the horizon. Tehran says the plan currently in the works has no specific details about the management of the Strait of Hormuz, adding that it will not take tolls on the vital oil shipping route. Iran also says it's not currently taking part in any negotiations on its nuclear program.
0: Former AFL champion and tireless campaigner Neil Danaher will be honoured at a state funeral following his death, aged 65. Ethan Seidemann reports.
2: Danaher has died after a 13-year battle with motor neurone disease, during which he also dedicated himself to raising awareness and funds in search of a cure. John Friars from the Melbourne fan club, The Demon Army, says Danaher's advocacy reflects his time as a selfless player and coach.
3: I just think of him as a person that puts everybody else first and what he has done over the years for MND. And it's not about Neil, it's about the cause.
2: Victorian Premier Jacinta Allen says he was a great Australian.
4: And offered to Jan and the family the services of a state funeral to honour the incredible commitment and legacy of Neil Danaher, and the family have accepted.
2: Neil Danaher is survived by his wife Jan, their four children and multiple grandchildren.
0: Independent MP Kate Chaney says she won't rule out joining a new political party in the future, but that time isn't now. Independent Zali Steggall, Allegra Spender and Senator David Pocock say they've been discussing the prospect of forming a new progressive party to help counter the rise of One Nation. But Ms Chaney, who represents the seat of Curtin in WA, says at the moment she can deliver for her community as an independent.
5: We've seen that politicians should be very, very careful about ruling things out forever. So I won't say not ever, but I'm really focused on delivering for my community, and I think I can do that through making the laws better, through driving the national agenda.
0: There's optimism that proposed changes to current tax systems will benefit Australians in the long run. The government will introduce laws to curb tax breaks for investors and will combine its entire tax package with controversial changes to negative gearing and the capital gains tax discount. Former Treasury Secretary Martin Parkinson believes these tax reforms are going in the right direction, but that more thought must be put into implementation.
6: If you go back to the pre-99 capital gains tax, we have averaging over 5 years so that you didn't get all of your capital gain taxed in 1 year and push you into really high tax bracket. That doesn't matter for high income earners, but for people who might have an investment property, it's a sort of a fairer way of dealing with it.
0: The Premier says work on the Torrens to Darlington Road project is progressing well and hasn't been hit by any cost blowouts. The $15.4 billion project is due to be completed in 2031. The state opposition has called on the government for transparency about the project's contingency and how much it's costing. Premier Peter Malinauskas says while the project is on budget, there is also a contingency in place.
7: There is, of course, in every project, when you cost it, you have to factor in a contingency, and that's a contingency that may prove to be very useful, particularly given, you know, cost pressures that we see in infrastructure projects around the world. Australia's no exception.
0: Former Australian Olympic medalist James Magnusson has finished last in the 100-metre and 50-metre freestyle at the Enhanced Games for athletes using performance-enhancing drugs. Mark Fennell is at the Games in Las Vegas.
8: Yes, in terms of his placement, no, it did not go well for James Magnusson. He came last. But to talk to him, you wouldn't be able to tell that he was anything less than thrilled, because that boy got a massive payday. And that's the part of this event that nobody, I think, is... Well, maybe not nobody, but I feel like it's kind of the missing part of the equation. I spent the better part of the last couple of days talking to the organisers, the athletes, the cardiologist. And when you talk to the athletes that have actually involved 42 athletes from around the world, you ask them, why did you agree to be a part of this event? And they all just look at you point blank and go, the money.
0: Checking tomorrow's weather, showers across most districts, less likely across the far north. Port Lincoln and Port Pirie both 17, Renmark 19, Mount Gambier 18, Adelaide a shower or two tomorrow, a top of 19, it's currently 13.9. Wednesday a shower or two in 19. ABC News.
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12: 7:05, lines are open for the blockbuster quiz, 1-300-222-891. Fair bit of correspondence coming through about the conversation we were having before 7 o'clock, which was around dogs in cafes and whether they should be allowed to be inside, etc. I've got to say, the vast majority of those of you texting through are saying, they shouldn't be allowed inside. And other people reinforcing it really does depend on the dog as well. In fact, this text is an interesting one from BK. He says, I walked past a cafe in the main street of Normanville and there was a dog next to an outdoor table that completely lost the plot when I walked past it, barking like crazy. The owners who were sitting at the table said nothing to the dog. There was no attempt to try and reprimand it. Yeah, that's not good. You can't blame the dog when the owners clearly aren't trying to discipline it at all, because dogs are just doing what comes naturally and they just have to learn that that's not the sort of thing that you can do when you're in a public area. So, unless they are under threat, of course. So, yeah, no, thank you, BK. And you're right, it's about the dog, really. And I wouldn't take my dog into a cafe because she would just take over. That's the problem. Mind you, as I've said before, if you want to meet a partner, get a corgi, because you cannot go for a walk with that dog and not meet people. It's quite incredible. 7:07 is the time. 1-300-222-891 is the number to call. Let's do the quiz.
13: Yeah, I reckon it's the director's chair.
12: Woohoo! It's the director's chair!
14: I love it. Like, that's why I keep listening. I can't stop listening because I want to hear these questions.
12: It's very fibrous, koala poo, by the way.
15: Yeah. You probably could polish it, but anyway.
12: Yeah, actually, you probably could. Since when have bats been insects, Steve?
16: When I'm on the quiz with you.
12: Okay, all right.
17: Thanks for being soft.
12: 1-300-222-891. The categories tonight: proud anthems, seven wonders to behold, prime ministers, the Danahers. I had to put that in. Oh, and this is also very much about me: famous granddaughters. 1-300-222-891. G'day, Greg. How are you, my friend? You're healthy and happy.
18: Oh yeah.
12: That wasn't very convincing.
18: I have a history of sounding unenthusiastic, even when I'm not.
12: Okay, well, you're allowed to be enthusiastic around me. Now, what would you like to go with? Famous granddaughters, the Danahers.
18: I'll go with Prime Ministers, I think.
12: Prime Ministers, okay. Which Australian Prime Minister was born in 1939?
18: John Howard.
12: John Howard is correct. One from one. Which Australian Prime Minister published novels claiming John Bunyan possessed him 49 times? I'll give you three options. A, Joseph Lyons, B, Andrew Deakin, or C, Ben Chifley?
18: I've heard of all three of those. I'm going to tell you when, roughly, when they were prime ministers, but at this story, I'd be totally guessing. Well, so I'll go with Deakin.
12: Deakin is correct. Two from two. Apparently, he's a keen spiritualist who believed he received political advice from the shades of dead statesmen. Wow.
18: Well, that word spiritualist gave me an idea. There's a joke about a headline about a midget spiritualist on the run from the law. Small, medium, at large.
12: Oh, boom, boom. Sticking with prime ministers, who was the only prime minister to have been sworn in while a senator? Was it A, John McEwen, B, William McMahon, or C, John Gorton?
18: Gorton, I think.
12: It was Gorton, 3 from 3. He was sworn in as 19th Prime Minister of Australia in 1968 following the disappearance of Harold Holt.
18: Yeah.
12: And so he had to subsequently resign from the Senate.
18: Before my time.
12: Yeah.
18: Gorton was the first one I can remember being Prime Minister.
12: Yeah, well, so he resigned from the Senate and won a by-election for the lower house in 1968. Last one in Prime Ministers. Which Prime Minister ended the White Australia policy and created the SBS network to support multiculturalism? Was it A, Bob Hawke, B, Malcolm Fraser, or C, Gough Whitlam?
18: Fraser.
12: It was Fraser. I got that one wrong. I thought that was Whitlam. Four.
18: I thought it was 1980 SBS started.
12: Okay, 4 from 4. Right. So that's got those questions out of the way very quickly. 7 ancient wonders to behold, proud anthems, the Danahers, and famous granddaughters.
18: I'll go with the 7 wonders, right?
12: 7 wonders. How many of the 7 wonders of the ancient world were in Egypt?
18: One.
12: Not one, Greg, but 4 is a fantastic start. Thank you, my friend. Take care. Okay. Bye-bye. 7:11 is the time. 891 ABC Adelaide, South Australia, Broken Hill. Hello, Tess.
10: Oh, hello.
12: Haven't spoken to you for a while. You're all good?
10: Yes. I've just been very busy. I have tuned in a couple of times, but sometimes a bit later in the quiz.
12: Okay, so, that's all right. That's cool. I'm glad you're going to be involved tonight. Okay, how many of the 7 wonders of the ancient world were in Egypt? We know it's not one.
10: No, I would have thought one because I'm sort of going through them in my head. I'll say 2.
12: 2 is correct. I would have said 1 as well. The Great Pyramids of Giza, of course. And
10: yeah, what was the other one?
12: The Lighthouse of Alexandria.
10: Alexandria, right.
12: 2, 1 from 1 for you. Okay. Do you want to stick with ancient wonders?

0: songs, or you can move on to proud anthems, famous granddaughters, or the Danahers.
1: Well, being so I have a granddaughter, I'll go famous granddaughters.
0: Famous granddaughters. I've got two as of the weekend. Now, American actress Riley Keough is the eldest granddaughter of which famous singer? I'm going to give you three options. A is Gene Pitney, B is Elvis Presley, and C is Jim Reeves.
1: Oh, goodness. Well, it's not... What were the options again?
0: A is Gene Pitney, B is Elvis Presley, and C is Jim Reeves.
1: I'll say Elvis Presley.
0: Elvis Presley is correct. You are two from two. Okay, you have to excuse the pronunciation here. Charlotte Casiraghi. Charlotte Casiraghi, Casiraghi, right, is a journalist, writer, and was the face of Yves Saint Laurent's 2018 fashion campaign. She is the granddaughter of which actress turned princess?
1: Well, the only actress turned princess I can think of is Grace Kelly.
0: That'd be it. Three from three. Okay. Who is Henry Fonda's famous actress granddaughter? A, Bridget Fonda, B, Julie Fonda, or C, Jane Fonda?
1: Oh, it would be Bridget Fonda, wouldn't it?
0: It is. Four from four. Wow. We are ripping through these today. Who is Drew Barrymore's grandfather?
1: Oh, gosh. Well, her father was John Barrymore, wasn't he? Who would be her grandfather? I don't think I know. Can't really think. Is he famous?
0: He is famous. He is famous, and you may be on the wrong track there.
1: Okay. So not John Barrymore.
0: What? Why don't you give me an answer you think it's not?
1: Well, it may be John then.
0: It is John Barrymore.
1: Right. I thought he was her father. Sorry,
0: No. He was born in 1882 or something like that, John Barrymore. And Drew was about nearly 50 now, isn't she, Drew Barrymore? She'd be up around that age by now.
1: Yeah.
0: You're in the lead, Tess. You're on five now. Seven ancient wonders to behold, proud anthems, or the Danahers?
1: Well, I really don't know much about the Danahers. I better go with the wonders, I think.
0: Okay, all right. Okay. Housed in the Temple of Zeus at Olympia in Western Greece, the statue of Zeus stood 12 metres high and was destroyed in an earthquake in the 5th century BC. Who sculpted it?
1: Well, that's a very good question.
0: I'll give you three options. And Paul is a shocker. Andronico Poulos Isti, Phidias, or Praxiteles. Praxiteles, Phidias, or Andronico Pouloides.
1: Well, I'm not going to try and repeat any of those names. I'll take a stab. Probably wrong. I'll say A.
0: A is not correct, but you're in the lead on five, though, Tess. Thank you.
1: Okay, thankfully,
0: I don't have to say A again. Thank you, Tess. 1-300-222-891. There are lines free. Get involved in the quiz. It's 16 past 7. Boy, we are ripping through the questions tonight. Marie Claire in the NT. Hello, Marie Claire.
2: Good evening. How are you?
0: Good, thank you. So we're looking for the sculptor of Zeus, the 12-metre-high statue that was destroyed in an earthquake in the 5th century BCE. Was it B, Phidias, or C, Praxiteles?
2: Oh, I'm going to go Phidias.
0: Phidias is correct. You are one from one.
2: Well, it was a 50-50.
0: Okay, now that's good. Oh, I don't know what other words Goff has thrown in here at me tonight, but we'll get to those shortly. There are lines free, 1-300.

0: 0800 222 891. Get involved in the quiz. Haven't heard from Lee for a week or so. What's going on there, Lee? If you're listening, give us a call. We want to make sure you're okay. Okay. So do you want to stick with the Ancient Wonders, or we can go Proud Anthems or the Danahers?
1: Oh, I'll stay with Ancient.
0: Stay with Ancient, okay. The Colossus of Rhodes stood stood 33 metres high, but only stood for 56 years. Another one that was destroyed in an earthquake, which was in 224 BC. The statue is of which Greek god? Is it Ares, Poseidon, or Helios?
1: Poseidon.
0: Not Poseidon. Oh, Marie Claire, wanted you to hang around. Okay.
1: But anyway, okay. Good fun.
0: See ya. Bye-bye. 1-300-222-891. There are lots of lines free. Where are you? Come on. Jump on the phone. There's plenty of chances for you to win. 1-300-222-891. Michael in Campbelltown. Hello, Michael.
2: Hi, Spence. Yeah, talking about, I've been standing for 70 years. Anyway. Yeah.
0: And so haven't been taken by an earthquake at this stage?
2: There's a few cracks in the cement around here.
0: Yeah, me too. Okay.
2: How's Vicky, all right?
0: All good. And also equally as excited by the fact that we have our second granddaughter, which was born on the weekend.
2: Granddaughter,
0: yeah. So she's, and she is just nothing.
2: Have they named her yet?
0: Yes, they have. So her name is a name that I have not heard before, and it's going to take a little while for me to get used to it, but her name is Wilba, W-I-L-B-A.
2: Wilba? Sounds like Wilba Wilde.
0: Well, that's U-R. So Wilba is a girl's name. And
2: I've got to look that up.
0: Apparently it has Germanic heritage.
2: Germanic.
0: Yeah, and apparently it sort of means somebody who makes decisions and things. But no, it's not a name I'm familiar with. Her middle name is Spencer, though.
2: Oh, yeah.
0: So the Spencer name lives on in the Denny family. So, yeah.
2: So no problem with the birth?
0: No,
2: right,
0: no, she is absolutely gorgeous. She is perfect. Yeah. And, I bawled my eyes out, of course, which I'm pathetic. Every time I see a newborn baby, I cry. I can't help it. It's just what I do. I don't know.
2: That's what babies do, cry. Yeah.
0: Well, I must be a big baby.
2: Okay, now, what was that?
0: Okay, the Colossus of Rhodes. It stood 33 metres high, only stood for 56 years after an earthquake destroyed the statue. That was in 224 BC. It's a statue of which Greek god? Is it, I don't know, but is it Ares or Ares? A-R-E-S. I don't know how that's pronounced. RS or I don't know, or Helios, A or C.
2: I think it was Helios.
0: Okay, you are correct. One from one.
2: Oh, that's a change. Yeah.
0: Okay, so want to stick with Ancient Wonders, Proud Anthems, or the Danahers?
2: Yeah, well, sad passing of Neil Danaher today.
0: Yeah,
2: he fought that terrible disease.
0: Yeah, awesome human being.
2: Great footballer, you know, the Danahers, both of them.
0: Yeah. Do you want to go with the Danahers?
2: Yeah, okay. Let's give it a go. Yeah.
0: Let's give it a go. Okay. How many children made up the Danaher family?
2: How many?
0: Yeah.
2: Oh, any options or not?
0: It's a lot. There's not... I haven't got any options. It's been mentioned a number of times today. Michael,
2: are you talking about the amount of the grandchildren as well?
0: No. Children make up the Danaher family. In other words, so Neil and his siblings, right? Neil Danaher and his siblings. How many were there in total?
2: Oh, yeah, I haven't heard that part on the news. I'll say, here they are on a current affair now. Three, four.
0: Well, he played football with three brothers.
2: That's right. Yeah, he did.
0: Yeah.
2: Three. So there's some more than
0: There's more than that. There's a fair bit more than that.
2: Are we talking about single or double figures?
0: We are into double figures here.
2: Okay. I don't know. 12.
0: 12 is close, but not correct.
2: Oh.
0: See ya, Michael.
2: See ya,
0: mate. Bye bye. 23 past 7. Hello, Simon. Hello, Simon. Hello. Why is Simon not there? Hello, Simon.
3: Hang on a second.
0: Hello, mate. How are you?
3: I'm very good. How are you?
0: Good, thank you. So this is my good friend, Simon. How are you, buddy?
3: I'm really pleased you've had another granddaughter. That's exciting.
0: I know. Yep. So.
3: And when you were talking about who carved the statue,
0: yeah.
3: I thought it was actually Con Politis.
0: There'd be one of those around here somewhere. Now, Simon.
3: Yes.
0: How many siblings did Neil Danaher have?
3: You've been listening to the radio all afternoon. You know it was 10.
0: He had 10 siblings, but how many children in the family?
3: It's got to be 11.
0: 11 is
3: very good at math.
0: 11 is correct. What a family.
3: Yep.
0: Okay.
3: Yep. Yeah, right. Mrs. Danaher must have been
0: Busy.
3: Moving on.
0: Busy. Okay. So do you want to stick with the Danahers?
3: Oh, look, I'll give it a crack. I've listened to enough of, people, saying lovely things about him, so we'll give it a crack.
0: Okay. In what year did Neil Danaher coach Melbourne to the AFL Grand Final?
3: Oh, gosh.
0: We lost.
3: I know, and I can't even remember who you played. Was Joe Gutnik the president then?
0: Possibly, actually. Yeah, he might have been president then. And we lost to Essendon by 10 goals.
3: 93?
0: No, Simon. Oh, good.
3: What was it? No, you can't tell me.
0: I can't tell you. No. You're going to have to keep listening to the radio. How's the family? Everyone healthy and happy?
3: Everyone's great. Everyone's good. Yeah, everyone's wonderful. So congratulations on the other one. So
0: thank you, mate.
3: Good.
0: Thank you, mate. Okay, see you, Simon. Right. See you, buddy. Bye. 24 past 7, 891 ABC Adelaide, South Australia, Broken Hill. And 105.7 ABC Radio Darwin and the Northern Territory. We have lines free at the moment. Hop to it, 1300 222 891. Hello, Chris.
4: Oh, so soon. Hello.
0: How are you?
4: Not too bad.
0: Okay. Now, in what year, Chris, did Neil Danaher coach Melbourne to the AFL Grand Final?
4: I'm
0: going
4: to have to ask John that one.
5: Well, it was 2000 and...
4: Come on, say something.
5: 2003.
4: No.
0: It was the same year that Shane Way Woden won a Brownlow.
4: 2000?
0: What do you want to go with? Give me a definitive answer here, Chris.
4: Oh, 2000.
0: 2000 is correct.
4: I was trusting you last time. You gave me the wrong answer and I went with you. Sorry.
0: You're right. Then we lost to Essendon by 10 goals. And and David Schwartz nearly kicked the first goal and I just about leapt in the air. But anyway. Now, do you want to stick with the Danahers or you can go with Seven Inches or Proud Anthems?
4: Let's go Seven Wonders.
0: Seven Wonders. Okay. There's one left. Philo of Byzantium is known to have said... I'm getting to dislike Paul Gough more and more all the time. Here we go. I have seen the walls and hanging gardens of ancient Babylon, the statue of Olympian Zeus, the Colossus of Rhodes, the mighty work of the high pyramids and the tomb of Meleusis. But when I saw the temple at Ephesus rising to the clouds, all of these wonders were put in the shade. What was he referring to? Is it A, the Temple of Heracles? Is it B, the Temple of Artemis? Or C, the Temple of Gaia?
4: Was that you or Gough with this one?
0: This is Paul Gough. Yep, you can blame him.
4: Go on, what did you say, John?
5: Heracles.
4: What, Heracles? Is that an answer? One of the
0: answers is Temple of Heracles. The other one is Temple of Artemis or the Temple of Gaia.
4: Don't
5: be
4: Artemis. No, you said A, now you want B.
5: I don't care.
4: Well, A.
0: A is incorrect. No, Tim Dan with your cup of tea tonight, John. See you, buddy.
4: Oh, yeah,
0: see you, mate. 28 past 7.

0: Please, I'm a tragic ease.
1: Hey, oh, me too.
0: Yeah.
1: I knew there was something I liked about you straight away. Now, can you name all four Danaher brothers that played football at the highest level?
0: Oh, four Danahers. So there's Neil.
1: Yep.
0: Neil Danaher. I'm drawing a blank here. Neil Danaher. Not Tim, not...
1: There's four of them. They, at one stage, in fact, we're going to talk inside the next half hour or so with someone who played in a game, former Essendon player, who played in a game with the all four brothers playing in the Essendon squad, which had never happened before, only happened once.
0: Yes, Neil Danaher. I know it. I do know it, but it's not coming to me. It's stressful, the quiz. This is my first time calling.
1: Don't be stressed. See, us Melbourne supporters, we know about adversity. We know how to deep breathe and then concentrate and work out exactly what the answer is. That's what we do when we're Melbourne supporters.
0: Yeah, that's true. That's true. Okay, I'm going to have a think.
1: Okay.
0: I do have one, but I don't have the others. You need all of them, though.
1: I want all of them, yeah.
0: Okay. I do have Terry Danaher.
1: Terry is another one, yes.
0: I don't think I have the others.
1: I'm sorry. Oh, Harrison, look, I don't want to say I'm angry, but I am disappointed. See you, mate. You ring again.
0: Thanks so much.
1: See you, buddy. Bye. James.
2: Disappointed or enlightened with me?
1: Now, how are you with your Danaher knowledge?
2: I've got this one 100% correct.
1: Okay,
2: I've got Mr. Danaher, Mr. Danaher, Mr. Danaher, and Master Danaher.
1: Correct. Now, the four Danaher brothers. We've got.
2: I'm sorry, was there a Mrs. Danaher in there? Sorry, I didn't.
1: We have Neil and Terry so far, James.
2: Crack myself up. Jim and Edward.
1: Not Jim and Edward. And look, I've got to say, look, I have to respond to a text that Tina has sent through. And she has said, good evening. I feel it's very disrespectful that someone has passed away today and his family is being used on the quiz, which is entertainment. I refer to Neil Danaher. The poor man hasn't been buried yet. The family's mourning. Bad human value, Spence. And that's from Tina. Look, I'm sorry you feel that way, but you know what? I actually did think about that. And one of the things, and I've replayed a little bit of the interview that I did with Chris Danaher in March. And one of the things he said is that the one thing that Neil always wanted was for people to not feel sorry for him. He wanted people to laugh. That's why he set up things like the ice challenge and all those things to do with raising money. And he wanted to go out with a smile. And the last thing he wanted was sympathy. And I thought, well, you know what? This is such an awesome family that this is my way of paying respect to them by giving you a chance to learn more about the family via the quiz. So, Tina, I did actually give some thought to that, and I promise you that. But I don't think there's any disrespect here. This is my way of being respectful to a family who is amazing. And Neil wanted to laugh all the time and make people laugh and didn't look for sympathy. And unfortunately, MND was always going to take him. So I understand your point, but that's my rationale there. Sorry, James, that was a bit of a dissertation. But
2: No. I think everyone's got their right to an opinion.
1: Yeah, yeah.
2: Nobody's right, nobody's wrong. But I'm sure if the family didn't want it, they would have said something to the direction that I wanted the media to go.
1: Yeah. So, and as Chris Danaher has said, he said, you know what? Neil didn't want sympathy. He just wanted to make people laugh and people to be happy. And he wanted to fight this thing. He knew it was going to kill him. But what an incredible job he did raising money. So, anyway. Now, James, you've got no idea who the other two brothers are, do you?
2: Can I add Chris in there?
1: You can add Chris. You can. Chris is one in there. Okay, that's three down, one to go.
2: No. I stole that off your... So let's leave it for the next person.
1: Oh, of course. I mentioned Chris, didn't I? Yeah. Boy, I'm not the sharpest tool in the shed, am I?
2: Well, you win some, you lose some. You won something, you won better.
1: Yeah, see you, James. See you, mate. Bye-bye. Yeah. Bye-bye. 2828-891 ABC Adelaide. There are two Jordan. We have back-to-back Jordans. The first one is in Mitchell Park. Hello, Jordan.
3: G'day, Spencer. Is it Anthony Danaher?
1: It is Anthony Danaher. Well done, Jordan. You

0: A one from one. Okay. Do you want to stick? There's one more Danaher question to go. Do you want to?
1: Yeah, stick with it.
0: Okay. In what year was Neil Danaher diagnosed with MND?
1: Oh, it's been on the news and I've completely forgotten. Sorry, Spence. 2015?
0: 2015 is very close. It's very close. He actually was diagnosed a year before he went public with it. But no, it's not 2015. Thanks, Jordan. Mm-hmm. Thanks for the call, mate. See ya. Bye. And Jordan from Golden Grove. Hello, Jordan.
2: And hello, how are you, Spence?
0: Good, thank you. So I'm going to just quickly mention that we have some lines free. 1-300-222-891 is the number to call. Now, in what year was Neil Danaher diagnosed with MND?
2: Oh,
0: 2015 was close, but not quite.
2: 2013?
0: 2013 is correct. 2013. So for 16 years, he lived with a condition that in many cases takes people after 2 years.
2: Yep. I think you mean 13 years.
0: What did I say? 16? Oh, 13. Did I say 16 years? So I'm sorry, 2026. Yeah, my apologies. 13 years. Thank you. You shouldn't do maths on air, should you? No. Yeah, no, but still, 13 years he lived with that that really incredible. Unfair condition, and boy, and he did so much good with, you know, in adversity. So the family's accepted a state funeral, so that will be a celebration. There's no doubt about that. So, but as I said, he didn't actually make it known publicly until 2014. So he knew a year before he went public. Right, now we only have proud anthems to go here, Jordan.
2: No worries.
0: Okay, here we go. All right. This is another golf special.
2: Oh, no.
0: Oh, don't be afraid, Jordan. Don't be afraid. Okay. Which Asian country's anthem is Jana Gana Mana? Is it A, the Philippines, B, Malaysia, or C, India?
2: What is it again? Sorry.
0: Jana Gana Mana. I think it could be Jana Gana Mana or Jana Gana Mana. It's Jana Gana Mana.
2: Is it Malaysia?
0: No.
2: No.
0: But I want you to have another go.
2: I think it'd be India.
0: It is India. One from one. How'd you get that, Jordan? You're really clever.
2: I don't know.
0: Oh, no. Okay. Which country has the... Oh, two. Jordan's two from two, sorry. Which country has the longest anthem lyrically? It has 158 stanzas, which would take nearly an hour to sing all the way through. Wow.
2: Oh, my God.
0: Is it A, Turkey, B, Greece, or C, Romania?
2: Oh, it'd only be a guess, and I think Greece.
0: Greece is correct. You are two from two.
2: Three from three.
0: Oh, three from three. Oh, yeah. You know, I'm getting all my maths wrong with you, Jordan, aren't I? Now, this is where Paul got really, really strange.
2: Oh, no.
0: Okay. Which country's national anthem tells its story in the first person? With the nation referred to as I. Is it A, the Principality of Andorra, B, Liechtenstein, or C, Burundi? A, B, or C?
2: I've never heard of any of those. I would just B.
0: Not B. No, not B.
2: Good.
0: Okay, see you, Jordan. Nice to talk to you, mate. Bye-bye.
2: Thanks,
0: Ben. Bye-bye. Neville from Mitcham. Hello, Neville.
3: Hello, Stents. How you going?
0: Good, thank you. So you've got a 50-50 chance here.
3: Yeah.
0: Which country's national anthem tells its story in the first person with the nation referred to as I? Is it the Principality of Andorra or Burundi?
3: Burundi.
0: Have another go.
3: The other one.
0: The Principality of Andorra.
3: There you go.
0: The I is imagined as a princess being protected by her prince. There you go.
3: Oh, there you go.
0: Man.

0: Okay.
1: The new education.
0: Now, Neville, this is the last question. And regardless, I'm not going to take any more calls. Regardless, you are going to get to do the sign-off tonight. So get yourself organised, all right?
1: Yeah, okay. That's
0: right. Okay, all right. Okay, which national anthem is only 32 characters long, making it the shortest in the world and the oldest in the world? Is it A, China, B, Japan, or C, Taiwan?
1: Japan.
0: It is Japan, 2 from 2. In dubious circumstances. Thank you, Neville. Now, you want to do the sign-off? You know what to do, don't you?
1: No.
0: Okay, so the sign-off is, in your best delivery, is you have to say, thanks for playing soft.
1: Thanks for playing soft.

0: in an unguarded moment at 17 to 8 on 891 ABC Adelaide, South Australia, Broken Hill, 105.7 ABC Radio Darwin and the Northern Territory. Spence Denny is my name. Nice to have you along. A Monday night and a very sad night, even though it was inevitable. The day that we lose an incredible human being in Neil Danaher, one of 11 children, wow, from Ungerii in New South Wales. Basically, the West Wyalong Hospital maternity unit existed for the sake of the Danaher family. So many people in that family. It's just an amazing family. When I played a bit of Chris Danaher earlier tonight, and he was very generous when I spoke with him in March. I want to play just a little bit of an interview that was done with Neil's daughter. Her name is Beck Danaher. And along with a couple of other people, including Neil, of course, Beck set up the Fight MND campaign. In fact, after 8 o'clock, we're going to talk about MND a bit more and the sort of work that's being done at the moment and just how close we are. In fact, via text, and I'd like to investigate this further. Thank you, Michelle, for your text. Michelle says she listened with great interest to a conversation that Nikolai had with someone who was with MND South Australia, I think it was. Now, talking about chemical toxins and trying to work out why there's been an increase in MND in South Australia and whether it is linked to things like GM crops and agricultural chemicals and things like that. So we'll touch on that as well. I mean, the science is still out on all of that, but it's certainly a conversation worth having, I think. And I'm actually also going to catch up with Kieran Spawn, who played with the four Danahers at Essendon. He came in just as Neil was at the tail end of his time at Essendon, because early on he played a lot of consistent games, a lot of consecutive games, but injuries really played a big part in the tail end of Neil's career. And so he eventually retired from football in 1990. And Kieran played in the 1990 grand final, which was against Collingwood, infamous grand final involving a lot of physical activity, that's for sure. But in that grand final, Kieran played with the other three Danahers, who are Chris, Anthony and Terry. So that was Neil's last year before he retired, didn't play in the GF, and went into a bit of an assistant role also, sort of before moving to, went to Fremantle, I think, for a little while, and then to Melbourne. I'd need to double-check that, as an assistant as well. And I worked as an assistant elsewhere before moving to the senior coaching role at Melbourne. I just need to double-check on that. Anyway, as it turns out, this is the way that Neil told his daughter, Beck, about the diagnosis.
1: I'll never forget Dad sitting me down. He was living in WA at the time. I was in Victoria. He took me out for coffee, and it's not often that I get that opportunity of one-on-one time, so I thought it was pretty special. but he sat me down and he said the core purpose for him being over here was to get a second opinion. He's been diagnosed with MND, but he did it in such a cavalier way. He's such a protective dad. It didn't seem like too big a deal. And I think everyone's automatic question is, okay, no worries. So what are we going to do? So it was a real shock to hear that there was no effective treatments, that there was no cure. 27 months is the average lifespan. I was looking at Dad. He was a fit, active man, my idol, and he was telling me that he probably wouldn't be with me in 2 years' time. So it rocked the family, though it didn't happen overnight, Dad made the decision to bring this fight out to the public. It is a challenging journey. MND just takes and takes, and it does, you know, take away your independence, does at times make it challenging. Dignity is a challenging one. We knew that Dad would not be able to do so many things. So for him to take this fight out into the public was a tough decision to make. But when the doctors said, listen, there's nothing you can do, just go away, tick off the bucket list, enjoy your time, however short it might be, he said to us, it just fills him with no sense of purpose. That's not going to make him want to bounce out of bed each and every day. He wanted to find a way to fight back, to find the positive, no matter the situation.

0: There is always an opportunity. You just have to find it. And from that day, I'm just so grateful that that was his mindset, because as a family, we've been able to rally behind him to find a way to feel like we were able to help him, and help those out there.
1: Bet you didn't know we're the world's biggest gamblers.
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1: I'm finding out why and if we really are the lucky country. 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
6: Preparations underway for the Jukebox this forthcoming Thursday night, which is a bit of a challenging one, but one that Paul Gough has risen to. So last week we did songs that were by performers or bands who were from Scotland. Coming up this week, Mr. Gough, is
7: great B-sides from Australian singles.
6: Wow. So that doesn't immediately make many songs spring to mind.
7: Oh, no, there's a lot that I can think of, because as I looked at this today, and it's we can thank Damo, who regularly rings in on the quiz, for the suggestion. But when you look at B-sides, why are they there? Well, they're there for a variety of reasons. One is, if an artist like, for example, and I know they're not Australian, but The Sweet, were given songs they had to perform per se, they were like an early boy band, mm-hmm. They didn't have the opportunity to make any money from that. So what they did on the A side was the Chin Chapman composition with the great songwriters for Susie Quattro, Smokey and The Sweet. And on the B side, The Sweet were allowed to put on one of their songs. So you find on nearly all of their big hits, like Blockbuster, Peppermint Twist, is something a little more hard rocking, a little less glam rock polished. These were Sweet compositions, so they earned royalties on the release of the single because they were on the B side. Ah. So that's what B sides often were. They're often a place for songs that didn't make the album cut were put on there, or they were the own artist compositions. And so there are B-sides of singles that are just album tracks, but, you know, you can hear them on the album. So looking at B-sides that are unique.
6: Okay. Now, so just clarify something for me then, if you don't mind. Hmm. So the royalties, they go to the songwriter, but in that case, do the performers get no proceeds from the sale of those records? On the A side, I mean.
7: Not on base of airplay.
6: Right.
7: Where they're making money are twofold. One, the contract they may have signed with the record company, and then when they play gigs.
6: Right.
7: And often artists rush in and sign and don't realise that the record companies have a lot of money to make back, and therefore they don't really see a lot post. They get some kind of recognition, but if they haven't written the songs, they don't really get that. I mean, Chin Chapman would have been pocketing a lot of the money for sure. A lot of those Sweet tracks. So that makes us start to look a little deeper into what are good B-sides. And often they're songs that are better. In some cases, the other way that B-sides have come around, some great songs have been chosen or thought to be chosen and sort of banished to the B-side. So, for example, there's a song by Richard Clapton, and he did a rollicking folk tune on the A-side. And the B-side, because the people involved with the production said, nah, don't like that, put it on the B-side, Girls on the Avenue. And what happens then is people on radio go, in those days, because they would get a 7-inch and play, and they had two choices, I said, oh, we're going to play the other one. That's better. Other great songs, You've Lost That Loving Feeling, Righteous Brothers. Phil Spector hated it, and they ended up putting on a B-side, but it eclipsed it because it was the power of radio and the person that was playing the music turned it over and said, no, we want to play this other song. This is a phenomenon that is unheard of with young people because of the way singles are now digitally released.
6: Yeah, well, they're just online, really. You don't get a physical single, do you?
7: No, you don't.
6: In fact, but also the reluctance in that era, because You've Lost That Loving Feeling was quite a long song, from memory, about just under 5 minutes, and releasing a five-minute song was deemed to be risky. I mean, look at Bohemian Rhapsody.
7: Well, that's right. And it was Kenny Everett, I think, played it a lot of times.
6: If Kenny Everett hadn't picked it up on Capital Radio, it probably would have never gone anywhere.
7: So there's a lot of songs that were hits because they're unexpected, a la Richard Clapton. There are a lot of songs that were given over to the artists involved because they were covering someone else. Happened to Sherbet a bit too. They covered some songs, and on the B-side you'll find some of their own compositions as they were sort of on the rise. They released Hound Dog as a single, and on the flip side is a Sherbet original.
6: What the Elvis song?
7: Yeah.
6: Huh?
7: Mm. So, but then it's finding the ones that didn't make it to an album, but a great song. So Hoodoo Gurus had a lot of unusual song, well, not unusual, but non-album songs. And what has ended up with a lot of these groups is they put out a collection after the case of their B-sides because they are so unique and don't appear on albums.
6: Okay, all right.
7: So it's our job to go digging and find some of these gems that are hidden away on the flip side of a single.
6: That's a research, that's almost a thesis. That's a big task that Damo has set.
7: I started on the weekend.
6: Oh, boy. Now, okay, so that's coming up this Thursday. Mm. But we had so many songs that we didn't get to last Thursday with Scottish performers.
7: Look, it was... I always sit there at the end of it and I feel exhausted when we've done it. Not that it's like digging a trench or doing, you know, hard manual labour, but mentally you're sort of trying on the fly to grab things. And I had a few people say, oh, you didn't play that, you didn't play that. I say that to myself because I think there were so many things we didn't play. One of the artists I really wanted to share with you, Spence, was Eddie Reader. And I don't know if you know her. She's most famously known for her vocals on the track Perfect. She was a part of a group, Fairground Attraction. But Eddie Reader's been performing for over 40 years and has released some amazing solo work. She's got the most beautiful voice. And I've sort of followed it. I picked up on her career probably, you know, many, many years after Fairground Attraction, not knowing who she was, and then doing a backwards maneuver and discovering how amazing she is. And she's won awards for Best Female Vocalist in the UK. She's won an MBE for services to singing. And look, there's this one song of hers I think is really wonderful in light of what it's about. And it's really talking about the gifts that we have and how we use them.
6: Mm.
7: And she's just got such a lovely voice. I thought it might be a nice opportunity to play it for you. This is Eddie Reader.

0: So that's Eddie Reader and her track What You Do With What You've Got, which would have been a part of our Scottish Jukebox had we had the time.
1: What a gorgeous voice. Don't forget, if you want the playlist from the Scottish Jukebox, 0467 922 891 is the number you can text. If you do so and say, please, Paul, can I have the playlist? He will respond and send you a link. Time now for the news.
2: ABC News, good evening, I'm Noni Edwards. Australia's Fuel Task Force Coordinator says supply remains secure for at least the next month. The Prime Minister has convened the fifth National Cabinet on Fuel Security since the war in Iran began in late February. The task force's Anthea Harris has told Senate estimates the nation remains at stage two of the plan, with no immediate plans to progress to stage three, which would be triggered in the event of ongoing supply disruptions.
3: The outlook again remains secure for certainly the next 4 to 6 weeks outlook. And so that's not moving levels. It's not something that we're actively contemplating at this time.
2: Public policy and law experts say the relationships of the outgoing head of National Anti-Corruption Commission damaged the body's public reputation. Paul Brereton will stand down in July, 3 years into his 5-year term, amid pressure over his ongoing defence connections while serving as the inaugural commissioner. He's denied any suggestion of impropriety. Chair of Transparency International Australia, AJ Brown, says damage dealt overshows actual work done by the organisation.
4: The mishandling of the Commissioner's relationship with defence created a real thorn in the side for the Commission and stimulated a lot of public debate about whether the Commission was independent, and that has overshadowed a lot of the very good and very independent hard work the National Anti-Corruption Commission has now started to do.
2: NT Health have refuted claims a Central Australian man in his early 60s died with diphtheria over the weekend. Sources close to the deceased say the man was admitted to hospital with the disease and spent time in isolation before dying on Sunday afternoon. NT Health has since said the death was in no way related or linked to diphtheria. It comes 10 days after medical practitioners in the Northern Territory confirmed a person had died with diphtheria for the first time in decades. The last group of Australians with links to ISIS who had been in Syria's Al Roj camp will return to the country tomorrow. Here's Middle East correspondent Matthew Doran.
5: So 7 women and their children leaving that camp, heading to Damascus and waiting it out. But now we understand they are going to be on the move. We have heard repeatedly throughout the course of this saga, right back as far as February, but particularly in the wake of that first group arriving in Australia a couple of weeks ago, that they will face the full force of Australian law authorities if it is believed that they have broken the law. And of course, with that last group, as they arrived in Sydney and Melbourne, the AFP swiftly arrested and charged 3 of the women, 2 of them charged with slavery offences, 1 with terrorism offences.
2: Iran says that while the framework of an agreement with the US to end the war is in place, a deal is yet to be confirmed. US President Donald Trump has told negotiators not to rush into a deal with Tehran. The current plan reportedly involves a 60-day ceasefire extension, reopening the Strait of Hormuz, and a plan for further negotiations over Iran's nuclear program. Iranian nuclear scientist Ali Vaez says the two sides are getting closer to an agreement.
6: As is the norm in these negotiations, nothing is agreed until everything is agreed. And right now, not everything is agreed. There are still some differences, but they appear to be bridgeable if there is political will.
2: 3 tunnel boring machines, part of the Torrens to Darlington project, have been named in honour of South Australian suffragettes. The state government says it received more than 2,000 submissions with potential names. It says the first machine, Mary Lee, has been blessed by a Catholic archbishop, keeping to international tunnelling project tradition. Premier Peter Malinauskas says the names are historically significant.
7: South Australia was the first place anywhere in the world to give women the right to vote and run for parliament. We did it first. It was a game changer for millions of people globally that has set the world on a completely different trajectory, one for the better.
2: Former AFL champion and tireless campaigner Neil Danaher will be honoured at a state funeral following his death, aged 65. Ethan Seidemann reports.
8: Danaher has died after a 13-year battle with motor neurone disease, during which he also dedicated himself to raising awareness and funds in search of a cure. John Friars from the Melbourne fan club, the Demon Army, says Danaher's advocacy reflects his time as a selfless player and coach.
9: I just think of him as a person that puts everybody else first and what he has done over the years for MND. And it's not about Neil, it's about the cause.
8: Victorian Premier Jacinta Allen says he was a great Australian.
10: Offered to Jan and the family the services of a state funeral to honour the incredible commitment and legacy of Neil Danaher, and the family have accepted.
8: Neil Danaher is survived by his wife Jan, their four children and multiple grandchildren.
2: You're up to date with the very latest from ABC News.
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1: Here we are into a Monday night. Paul, you'll be interested in this because the Jukebox on Thursday night is going to feature B-sides. The B-side to Daddy Cool's Eagle Rock, a piece called Bomb Bomb, B-O-M-B-O-M. Darren, I must say, I don't know if I've ever seen the Daddy Cool single, Eagle Rock, and I've seen it on the B-side, but yeah, we will check it out. So that's the challenge for this week, is to try and come up with Australian B-sides. In fact, I got a text also before about B-sides. We must scroll this down because a lot of you are texting through tonight. Oh, here it is here. G'day, Spencer Paul. A rarity B-side, not oft heard of the Scottish band Travis, which we played on Thursday night. They released a CD single, Why Does It Always Rain On Me? On it, they also covered Britney Spears' hit, Baby Hit Me Baby One More Time. Wow. Did not know that. We're all going to be educated on Thursday night with B-sides. 7 past 8 is the time. Actually, Kieran Spawn is somebody who also knows his music pretty well. Played a fair bit of football at Essendon and was able to play a few years with the Danaher brothers. Hello, Kieran. How are you, mate? Hello, Kieran. I can't hear him for some reason. Is Kieran on the phone, Paul? Sorry, is Kieran on the phone?
15: Yeah, I got you.
1: Oh, there you are. Sorry. Yeah, there you are. Sorry. Paul was talking on the other phone. It's all, you get that. Yeah. So you'd be familiar with the B-side of the Travis song, wouldn't you?
15: No, not that one. I have got the extended version of Daddy Cool Eagle Rock, though.
1: Have you?
15: Yeah.
1: Have you got it handy?
15: No. Yeah, it'll take me too long to get it. We'll have a listen Thursday night.
1: Yeah, oh, no. B-sides on Thursday night. It'll be a ripper. Now, mate, you've lost a mate. But somebody who went down swinging, didn't he?
15: Oh, sad day. He has, yeah, certainly gone down swinging. And look, even though I'm really good mates with all of them, but Anthony, spent a lot of time with Anthony since we finished footy. And you'd always ask him, how's Neil going? He'd always just say, you know, he's going great, even if he wasn't, you know. They're just a very positive, strong family and supportive of each other and just tough as nails, all of them.
1: Yeah. And they're an incredible family. So you actually got to play on the one occasion when the four brothers represented Essendon simultaneously.
15: Yeah, it was an amazing day. And that's the sort of thing Cheese always loves and you know, with just dream time have just gone and all the things that she's organised. But that was just something he really wanted to make happen. And just remember Neil working so hard on his knees to get it right because he had so many injuries. And I was lucky enough to play that day. It was a pretty big day and emotional. And four of them running out together through a banner. And we beat, as against St Kilda at Moorabbin, and we beat them that day. It was just a great day.
1: Yeah, that would have been a ripper. What was it like to play with all these brothers? Were they virtually waxing all the time? Could you get any possessions when the Danahers were out there?
15: No, they're very unselfish, just hard at it. It was a long time ago, Spence. It's 36 years ago. I have enough trouble remembering that sort of thing. But they were just great players and looked after not just each other, looked after the whole team. It was all about the team. And I think that they were just inspirational how hard they trained. I think I think once I had a child and probably stopped working so hard, doing the hard stuff on the track after training like they always did, that's just why they were so good. They were so good at working hard and getting the best out of themselves.
1: Yeah, look, I love that comment that we just heard ABC News, and I love that quote from the president of the Melbourne Supporter Club. And what he said of Neil Danaher, I think rings probably true for the whole Danaher family. They always put everyone else first.
15: Look, the whole family, the 11 kids, seven girls and four brothers, and just a big family. And the boys would always get home every Christmas, didn't matter what they were doing in their life. They'd get home and help their dad on the farm for whether it was a few days or a week. They'd always come around and they'd make sure they'd be there to help. Just stuff like that. Help anyone. Unbelievable family.
1: Yeah. I think Chris works on the farm now, doesn't he?
15: He does. He's on the farm. Edna is still alive. Their dad died a while back, but he's on the farm looking after it. Anthony would still, and Terry, I saw Terry at the last listening game, and he still gets home and helps Chris out in the farm. So that they still do it, yeah. He goes home and helps Chris when he can get the harvest off, driving the truck or something.
1: Oh, that's good. You know, I can only imagine that the state funeral, which the family has accepted.
15: Yeah.
1: I think that's going to be an out of the box funeral, isn't it? That's going to be a celebration, isn't it?
15: Or even this coming up with the ice thing, it's going to be absolutely huge.
1: Oh yeah.
15: Bigger than normal. And then the funeral's going to be, it'll be massive.
1: It will be massive, yeah. Have you done the slide down there?
15: No,
1: Kieran?
15: I'm low profile.
1: I think, maybe we should set one up in Adelaide. Just so that you get the opportunity to experience it.
15: Get down to Goody Hotel and you can tip a bucket of ice over me.
1: Oh, look, if I have to. Yeah. Oh, look, you know, and what about, look, I know it didn't involve Neil, but the 1990 grand final is the infamous one. And the three brothers, you were out there with the three brothers for that. And that was obviously a ding dong battle, that's for sure. And Collingwood off a drought and they were looking for a win. But in those circumstances, and look, and this isn't going to feel good. From memory, I think, didn't Paul Salmon kick the first two or something like that?
15: We finished top. We were the best team all year, finished top. And then Collingwood and we were already in the grand final, beat the Eagles at Waverley. And then Collingwood and Eagles had it. We went to watch them at Waverley in the prelim to see who's going to play us, and they had a draw. And so back then there was no extra game or extra time. We had to wait, come back next week and watch them play again.
1: Really?
15: Yeah. So that's why they brought in having an extra 5 minutes of all time, because we instead of playing the following week, we had to watch another game and didn't play for two more weeks.
1: Right.
15: So that sort of threw us a bit out of whack, I reckon. And then the game was probably even at quarter time, but I guess we sort of won the fight and lost the second quarter.
1: Yeah.
15: At the end of the game. It was a pretty big brawl at quarter time. Trainers and coaches and everyone was involved pretty much. It was a fairly decent going on everywhere.
1: Wasn't there about 10 players who were before the tribunal
15: No, there was only about four. But there was a fights everywhere. I was a bit at the start of it all and then got ended up getting whacked. Gavin Brown ran all the way from sort of full forward and got nailed me after I sort of clipped Banksy. And there was brawls everywhere. But unfortunately, Terry was a step behind. And Terry always said, Brownie just cleaned up poor old young Spawny. So I just had to look after Spawny and gave one. But Banksy got me first. He got no weeks. I got 2 weeks for hitting Brown. Brown got 2 weeks for hitting me. And Terry got 11 for hitting Brown.
1: Yeah,
15: and that was sort of his end of his career, really. And then he got 3 weeks in the third quarter for hitting Chris Bisker.
1: You're kidding! So he got 14 weeks off. Half a season.
15: Absolutely.
1: Yeah.
15: But he takes that on the chin. He still talks about it. I heard him on Cornsby talking about it the other day, and it always comes up. those sort of things. And yeah. He's still pretty fit, old Terry, and gets around and still playing tennis. And, you know, Neil was, they come down from the farm, and Anthony was at, went to Sydney first. He played at Sydney. And then Sheet ended up getting all Anthony down, all four of them together. And they started this cleaning business, really. They were just cleaning windows around Essendon. Except for Neil. Neil was more into computers and IT. Yeah.
1: Okay. I didn't know that. Yeah. Because you really did have to find another source of income in those days, didn't you?
15: Oh, everyone was working. Yeah, we were all working. We worked all day and then had to go to training and get train pretty hard with Sheeds and do all that sort of stuff. And, they were working. Then Anthony and Terry and Chris were window cleaning. Neil was in IT. And that's still a really big company that Anthony runs. Chris has gone home to farm, and Terry sort of gets around doing. He's got his own little business with some cleaning and guest speaking, really.
1: Okay, oh, good. Yeah. You know, you just reminded me that, I mean, obviously you played in the country as well, a Murrayville boy.
15: Yeah.
1: And you can imagine what the four of them were like, you know, if they're playing locally together. But, I mean, I remember when I was in Mount Gambier, the ABC of Mount Gambier, we used to do a Sports Achievers Night. And we used to give a team award. And I'm pretty sure that the team from Mundalla had seven sets of brothers in the team. And there would have been something similar at places like Murrayville and Lamoureux and places like that too, wouldn't there?
15: Yeah, well, my dad, their three brothers, they all played together. So they that was quite interesting. And Gaz played at North Adelaide, and Pete come down and played for a little bit at North as well, together there. But... yeah, they played together, and I was funny. I was just looking at a photo tonight online of Gaz in the United, that was sort of the team from the Oyen Mallee district.
1: Yeah,
15: United team winning the country championships in Victoria back in the day.
1: Yeah, yeah,
15: in the late 60s, early. Yeah,
1: yeah. Well, so you can attribute that to the good vanilla slices in Oyen, though.
15: Oh, well, yeah, exactly. Well, my mum's from Oyen, so I was growing up.
1: Yeah. Hey, Kieran, nice to talk, mate. And I want you to dig out that single. So I don't know if you heard Paul before, but Kieran's got a copy of the Daddy Cool single.
15: I've got an extended version. I'm not sure what's on the B side of it.
1: Oh, they put out an extended version?
15: Yeah, I can't believe they had. I found it. I collect extended version vinyl. I got way too many.
1: Yeah,
15: I do a little bit of DJing occasionally, but not very often. That's got to be played at most times with Daddy Cool, and obviously the guys like dropping their pants and stuff like that.
1: Where did that come from?
15: Well, I don't know. It's a silly thing.
1: It is a silly thing.
15: Yeah.
1: See you, mate. See you.
15: Okay, thanks
1: for mate. And I'm really sorry. You've lost a mate.
15: Yeah, it's very sad. My daughter's texted me tonight, and I've texted my son, and they're all very sad. They all know, met him and know him and stuff like that.
1: But yeah. You know, I've told this story before. One of my favourite Neil Danaher stories, because I worked in footy with Grandstand for about 6 years, and when he was coaching Melbourne, so I got to meet and interview Neil a couple of times. But Bonesy from the Goody.
15: Yeah.
1: So the way I got to know him initially was he was working security at Football Park.
15: Yeah.
1: And so he would always get the visiting coach.

0: And he said the only coach that ever came up and said hello and said, "G'day, Shane," as they, you know, as they met each other at the start of the game, because he was going to be looking after him going out in the ground and stuff like that. The only coach that ever said recognised him and said his name was Neil Danaher.
1: Well, that's Neil Iver. He's a genuine, amazing man that would. You expect that, and you know he would do it.
0: It's amazing, man. Good on you, Kieran. Thank you, mate.
1: See you soon, Spence.
0: Okay, bye. Kieran Spawn, who played in the Essendon team when the Danaher brothers were there, from about 89 to 93. 19 past nine is the time. Listen to 891 ABC Adelaide, South Australia, and Broken Hill. And for MND Australia, what an incredible asset. Look, I'm probably reluctant to use that term, but it's probably the most appropriate term to use in the case of Neil Danaher, because what he has done for MND awareness probably almost outstrips the amount of money that through his foundation he has raised. Andrew Danson is the chair of MND Australia. G'day, Andrew.
2: G'day, Spence. How are you?
0: Yeah, we are, as a community, we are a lot more aware of MND now, aren't we?
2: Oh, 100%. Yeah, Neil really took a selfless approach to his diagnosis, and just, I think he provided hope for a community that really probably had no hope. So his willingness to just continue to front up and fight, it's just incredible.
0: Mm. What's the focus of research at the moment, Andrew? Is it on cure or prevention?
2: There's probably three strains in regards to the research. So obviously there's the traditional cure, there's the prevention, which we don't, we've had some developments in cure, but nothing earth shattering. And then the third one is really care, and around sort of trying to extend life expectancy. At the moment, Neil was an outlier the length of time he suffered from the disease. The typical life expectancy is 27 months from diagnosis.
0: Yeah. Yeah, it's extraordinarily cruel. What sort of work is going on around agricultural chemicals and GM crops and food additives and things like that? Is that a part of the study that's going on, Andrew?
2: Yeah, so there's a study out of New South Wales at the moment that's focusing on those agricultural areas. I grew up in Mildura. My father died from the disease, so that's how I got involved. There's links, but there's nothing proven at the moment. And part of that is around disparate data sets. In Australia, and globally for that matter, there's no real centralised data sets. So when your researchers are looking at a picture around the problem, they're not getting the whole lot. So from the perspective of trying to understand what someone's done or where they've been or how they've lived and all of those sort of things, they just cannot get that sort of really granular data to pinpoint what the problem is. And look, if we can prevent it, I think that'd be huge, given what happens once the diagnosis is given.
0: What's the rate of diagnosis at the moment? What direction is it heading?
2: So look, in South Australia, it's been fairly stable and a little bit of increase. Probably the thing that we're more seeing is it's a disease of the ageing, so over 65. So Neil obviously was on the younger end of that as well. Nationally, there's about 2,700 people. If you look at the trajectory over the next 30 years, they're sort of expecting that to increase exponentially over that time. So that'll push sort of 5,000-6,000 people. I think it's in 15 years. I don't have the data set in front of me, but there is some modelling that's been done based on population growth and all of those different factors.
0: So as we get older, there's a greater percentage of the population that is going to be susceptible.
2: Yeah, correct. And as Australia is an ageing population, or we are an ageing population, that's obviously going to increase.
0: What about the resources available to MND Australia? How does what you have now compare with 13 years ago when Neil was first diagnosed?
2: So from our perspective, the work that Fight MND have done, and they're two very separate businesses, so let me highlight that.
0: Sure.
2: The Fight MND particularly have been great with providing grants and equipment grants and support to the state associations that provide direct care to clients. So from that perspective,

0: things like wheelchairs and eye gaze devices that help people speak, and then feeding devices, BPAP machines, all of those pieces of equipment that are vital for someone to continue to live at home. They've all fight over that time have supported and helped those state associations with that care and that care equipment.
1: How are we linking in with research that's being done overseas?
0: So there's a number of different research symposiums globally. Australia punches well above its weight in the research stakes, and that's largely because of what Neil has done. I think from the perspective of collaboration, I think globally we probably should be collaborating more than we are. There are a number of different international symposiums now to try and bring our brightest together, to try and work together, to try and find or share ideas and find different synergies and things that can help people sort of get closer to a cure.
1: What about pharmaceutical companies? I mean, this might be a bit of a holy grail for them, but are pharmaceutical companies also part of the research trying to come up with medications that might either, alleviate symptoms or make them, slow down, or any other way that it might help somebody who's been diagnosed?
0: Yeah.

0: causes, but Biogen have got a new drug that's going through BBS at the moment called Tofersen, which has shown some signs of assisting people with the disease. So there are things happening. There are small increments, though, Spence. There's nothing sort of, there's no one going, bang, here's the solution. And a lot of that comes back to things like data, patient data, all those different factors are just going to really assist to make it easier for these pharma companies to find a drug or find a solution. And the other big thing with the pharma to bring a drug to market costs hundreds of millions of dollars. It's extraordinary how much it costs just to get it into the hands of a patient.
1: So what is this medication Tofersen supposed to do? Do you know?
0: Well, it slows the symptoms of the disease. It targets a certain type of genomic sequence. Now, I'm not a scientist, so
1: Sure.
0: I'm not going to sit here and talk about the biology of it all or anything like that. But that one has shown promise in its trials. So, with any luck, we'll see some more as it moves into the greater market.
1: There are a couple of conditions which are just so incredibly cruel, and MND is probably close to the top of the list, isn't it?
0: Oh, look, it is, and it's effectively a life sentence, and you just, or a death sentence. And people that get that diagnosis, it's incredibly cruel. I went through it with my father. It's just something that I don't think you'll ever forget or remember fondly. It's just takes your life away from you, and it's horrid.
1: Oh, Andrew, I'm sorry you had to experience that with your dad. That's
0: No,
1: an
0: thank you.
1: awful thing
0: Thanks,
1: to have to
0: Spence.
1: go through.
0: Yeah.
1: But thank you for the work you're doing.
0: No,
1: And
0: I appreciate it.
1: I can imagine that the ice slide at the MCG on King's birthday game will be pumping. There'll be, and I'm guessing there'll be a lot of blue beanies in the crowd at the MCG that
0: Oh,
1: night.
0: yeah, look, I think if everyone can support fights for the Big Freeze weekend, and then also their local state associations, MNDSA in Adelaide, they do a great job looking after the 170-odd people that have got the disease
1: Andrew,
0: in the market.
1: Andrew, thank you, mate.
0: No worries. Thanks, Spence.
1: Andrew Danson is the chair of MND Australia. 28 past 8.
2: Are there any winners in the cost of living crisis? What's causing the algal bloom?
3: Questions. They've never been more important. So the one thing we'll never question is our duty to

what's going on? You know, the older you get, how hairs suddenly start popping out of different parts of your body that weren't there previously. Like I, out of the corner of my ear, or from the outside of my ear the other day, I was looking in the mirror, had my glasses on, otherwise I wouldn't have seen it. And I thought, what's that? And there was a jet black hair coming out of my ear. And I thought, where's that come from? I have not had black hair for as long as I can remember. I'm so grey now, I'm white. So where has that come from? And what about your eyebrows? What's going on there? Why do you suddenly get these rogue hairs out of your eyebrows? Well, and what about if you got one coming from, where do they come from? Why? Nasal hairs. There's another subject we'll get into. You want to get involved in that conversation? Yeah, I would love to hear from you. 1-300-222-891. Now, weather details. At the moment, there is a low, this is for South Australia, there is a low pressure system, which is just north of Kangaroo Island, and an associated trough over central districts. That low is expected to move north over Eyre Peninsula and toward the Flinders District by tomorrow, weakening as it moves into New South Wales by Wednesday. And there's a weak ridge of high pressure beginning to move across South Australia later in the week. A cold front is expected to move over the west of South Australia on Friday. So basically that means that it looks like we've got sort of isolated showers for most of this week. In fact, that also coincides with a conversation I'm looking forward to tomorrow night with Chris Messenger from Bugs and Slugs. We're going to talk about rain moths, because apparently they are starting to appear. If you've seen a rain moth, love to hear from you after 9 o'clock tomorrow night. So tomorrow, the actual forecast is for showers across most districts. Lucky I got the new gutter up. Less likely about the far north. Isolated showers possible over Eyre Peninsula, the Flinders, the southern parts of the pastoral, east to southeasterlies about central and southeast districts, tending west to southwesterly about the west and the north. Winds are forecast to be fresh at times about the coast. So for Adelaide tomorrow, not much. Yeah, maybe 2 mil. Yeah, maybe 2 mil of rain. There might be more over the hills, a medium chance of showers, and there might be some fog in the morning around the hills as well. So 19 the maximum for Adelaide tomorrow, and much the same for the rest of the week. So another 2 mil on Wednesday, looks reasonably dry on Thursday, and then Friday, maybe 5 mil of rain for Adelaide on Friday. Around the state for tomorrow, for the Barossa, 15 a shower or two, Victor Harbour 17 a showers forecast. On the York Peninsula tomorrow, showers easing in the afternoon and tops in the mid-teens, might get up to about 18 at Stenhouse Bay. On Kangaroo Island, around 16, 17, 18 degrees, shower or two forecast for both Pandana and for Kingscote. The lower southeast, 18 in showers, Narracourt 18 in showers, and the upper southeast, border town, showers increasing and a top of 19. 18 through the Murraylands and showers forecast. Showers also in the Riverland with 19 degrees. In the mid-north, showers for the entire region. Temperatures range from 17 at Port Pirie, 14 in the Clare and Gilbert Valley, and up to 17 at Snowtown. For the Flinders tomorrow, showers, 15 for Hawker, 16 for Port Augusta. Oraru around about 13 for you. Shower 2 for Whyalla, 17, the estimated maximum. Cleve, 15, also 15 for Kimber. Showers for the lower Eyre Peninsula, 17 for Port Lincoln. On the west coast, showers and temperatures in the high teens. On the north, in the northwest pastoral, showers and cloudy conditions. Cooper Pedy, 19. And what about Oodnadatta? Possible shower. Ooh, that's interesting. After 9 o'clock, we're going to catch up with our friends who are driving their 1925 Studebakers. I understand they're actually in Oodnadatta at the moment, having driven up the Oodnadatta track, and I think they encountered a fair bit of interesting road conditions on the way. So more showers forecast for Oodnadatta tomorrow, and a maximum around about 20. Maree also around about 20 degrees. Broken Hill for you, a shower or two, 18 the estimated top. In the Northern Territory, there's a high south of WA, which is extending a new ridge into western parts of the Northern Territory.

0: bringing a southeasterly surge of cool and dry air to southern and central districts. The southeasterly surge is expected to reach the top end on Tuesday. So tomorrow, a slight chance of showers about the coast of the Carpentaria and the Arnhem, as well as the southern Simpson, partly cloudy over the Simpson, the Lassiter, and sunny over the remainder. The chance of morning frost in the northern Lassiter and the northwest Simpson, and morning fog in the eastern Arnhem district. Light to moderate, south to southeasterly winds tending south to southwesterly in the Simpson. Winds are forecast to be fresh and gusty during the morning in the eastern part of the Barkly. In the meantime, in the top end, sunny conditions forecast. Darwin, a top of 32 for you. 30 also for Catherine, Tennant Creek sunny, and 22. And coolish for Alice Springs, a partly cloudy day, and a maximum of 17 degrees. Through the Lassiter, cloudy conditions and temperatures in the high teens, and a bit cooler through the Tanami, with temperatures ranging from low 20s to mid 20s and sunny throughout the Tanami.
1: Come on, yeah.

0: Ronan Keating. Loving each day as if it's the last. What a good message that is. 22 to 9 is the time. You're listening to 891 ABC Adelaide, South Australia, Broken Hill. Look, I just want to address a text message that I got before because I want you to send it to the right person because it's a text message which has some pretty personal information in it about somebody who's had an operation. And obviously it is intended for a family member, but you have sent it through to 0467 922 891. So I just want, if you're listening at the moment, I want you to send it to the person for whom that text message is intended. Rogue body hairs. I've been looking forward to this conversation. Karen Coe is a Adelaide dermatologist. Hello, Karen.
1: Hi there, Spence. How are you?
0: Good, thank you. This is an annoying part of getting a bit older, isn't it? That for some reason your body decides to spit a hair out from an area where there previously hasn't been one.
1: Well, I think you calling them a rogue is probably a little bit cruel.
0: Go on.
1: But I think what I'll do is I'll explain to you why these are actually good things.
0: Oh, okay.
1: And some tips on how to maybe get rid of them, because there are some do's and don'ts.
0: All right. I might just quickly give out a phone number in case anyone wants to ask a question of you, Karen. 1-300-222-891 is the number. 1-300-222-891. Okay. So why are these unfortunately named rogue hairs a good thing?
1: That's the first time I've heard them called that, but I actually love that name. But okay. Now, as you understand, as humans, we are mammals. So we all have hair. And what that means is that all over our entire skin, there are hairs that grow. Now, the thing is that some of those hairs grow with a different cycle. So we all know that the hairs on our scalp, they grow quite quickly. You have to have a haircut every few weeks if you've got short hair. Your scalp hair actually grows 1 centimeter a month. But hairs elsewhere on your body, for instance, your nose, your eyebrows, those ones even in your ears, but if you think even about your eyelashes and your body hair, they grow at a different rate. So within the hair growth cycle, there are three stages. When a hair is actively growing, we call that anagen. And then the hair shifts into a resting stage where the hair is just sitting there, minding its own business. That's called telogen. And then the hair actually sheds, and that's called catagen.
0: Okay.
1: So with those hairs that we've talked about on the face or on the body, they have a very short growth phase. Otherwise, you can imagine your eyebrows growing as fast as your scalp hair. It's obviously very different rates.
0: It's going to get out of control. But
1: very out of control.
0: I've already had a text from somebody who thought there was a fly on their glasses, and it was actually an eyebrow hair.
1: Yes, indeed.
0: Touching the lens of his glasses.
1: So why are these hairs, inverted commas, all of a sudden growing much faster?
0: Yeah.
1: And it's actually under the influence of testosterone. So this is the good news. Even as you grow older, you guys still produce testosterone. And as we get older, these particular hairs actually have more sensitivity to testosterone in that growth phase. So for some reason, those hairs decide to grow for much longer time compared to previously. So that's why those hairs all of a sudden seem to happen. They were always there, but they've now decided to grow at a faster rate.
0: Okay. All right. I have so many questions. So when you say there's a hair laying there ready to go, okay,
1: yeah.
0: it's a tightly wound spring. It's ready to enter the world.
1: Yeah.
0: I always thought that if you pulled out a hair and you pulled out the follicle with it, you know, that little sort of waxy bit on the end of it.
1: Yep.
0: That was the end of that hair.
1: Absolutely not. And any woman who waxes her legs can tell you, you never wax your legs once.
0: Yeah. Okay. Yeah, that's fair enough.
1: The hair regrows, but it might take a bit longer because it's got

0: to grow from the root where the hair follicle is at the base of the hair. Now, quite contrary to popular belief, too, if you pluck a hair or wax a hair, one hair will come out. Sometimes the hair follicle is distorted, so you might get double hairs coming out. But those hairs were always there, and they're literally smaller when you don't notice them. So, in fact, if you have a look at certain parts of your body, and for women, we know it as peach fuzz on our face. There's lots of tiny little hairs, but they're really small and they often don't have any color. But when the influence of testosterone and that lengthening of the growth phase, the hair actually thickens up and sometimes produces color again. So, hence your dark hair coming out of your ear.
1: Oh, that's a complete mystery. Look, I might take a couple of quick calls if I can. 1-300-222-891 is the number to call. You're listening to 891 ABC Adelaide, South Australia, Broken Hill. And Karen Coe, Adelaide dermatologist, is our guest at 16 to 9. Hello, Dean.
2: Oh, howdy, I'm on. Listen, the dear lady, I want to ask this question. I have hairs that grow under my chin. I have a beard and moustache, and I've had it since I was 20 because I got beaten up and my top lip was broken and I hid it with a moustache. I've had it ever since, all my life. But under my chin, I have this growth of hair that just, I can't keep up with it. I've got to shave it every second or third, well, every week, put it that way, every week I've got to shave it off.
1: It's just a patch that appears there, Dean.
2: No, for under the chin and neck, right up to the ear, like a second beard, a second hidden beard under my beard.
1: Wow.
2: What a problem. What a problem.
1: Okay,
0: Dana,
1: Karen Coe.
0: I can't explain why you've got that extra hair. You were blessed with them genetically. And because you are a guy, you've been producing testosterone since you were, a teenager.
2: Hang on, I'm 76 years old.
0: And the great thing is you are still producing testosterone, Dean. That's the good news.
2: But I keep my beard very trimmed short, and this stuff grows 10 times
0: Faster.
2: quicker.
0: Yeah. So for some reason, and I haven't got an answer why those particular hairs, but those hairs are more sensitive to that testosterone that you're producing, and they're growing faster. It's just like
2: Oh my
0: Spencer's
2: gosh.
0: ear hair.
2: Oh my gosh.
1: Embrace the fuzz, Dean.
2: Oh my gosh. It
0: It's a
2: doesn't
0: good
2: work
0: thing.
2: anywhere.
0: It's a good
2: else.
0: thing.
1: Have you got hair on your head?
2: Yeah. Oh, full crop of hair and
1: Okay.
2: a moustache, which I've had since 20,
1: Okay.
2: 20 years old, and a full beard, but I keep it very, very trim short.
1: Good.
2: So,
1: Okay.
0: Yeah.
1: Oh, well,
2: Anyway, thank you for
1: it
2: that.
1: gives you something to do every couple of weeks, Dean.
2: Oh, okay. See you, guys.
1: See you, mate. Bye-bye.
0: Bye-bye.
1: Bye-bye. 14 to 9. Michael's on the phone from Campbelltown. G'day, Michael.
3: Hi, Spence. I just want to ask Karen a question.
1: Go on.
3: Hi, Karen.
0: Hi.
3: Hi. I just want to. You mentioned earlier about the reason our hair grows back on our scalp, us guys, is because we're producing testosterone. What about if you're starting to lose hair or going bald? Does that mean you're low on testosterone?
1: Oh, what a good question.
0: Now, this is, very interesting because not all of the hairs on our body are the same. So the thing is that if you have thinner hair or loss of hair up on your scalp, you have inherited some genes that make you more susceptible to that hair loss. And the thing is that that condition means that those hairs on either the top of your head, the front of your head, where, an awful lot of fellas go bald, those hairs are more sensitive to testosterone, and they do the opposite of what we're talking about with these others' hairs. These hairs become thinner and thinner and thinner until they fall out.
3: And
0: So
3: what
0: that's
3: about,
0: why, yeah.
3: What about facial hair? Because I notice every day I have to shave, right? Within 24 hours, it all grows back. Does that grow at a similar pace to on your head?

0: Possibly, yeah, and that's why you do have to shave a little bit more frequently, but it's probably not quite as fast as on top of your head. Yeah.
1: Just as well, otherwise I'd have a beard, wouldn't I?
0: That's right.
2: Yeah. Good on you, Michael.
0: But what it means is you still have testosterone.
2: Okay.
1: Thank you.
2: Thank you, Michael. Anonymous female caller, doesn't want to talk on the wireless, not talking peach fuzz. She says, anonymous female caller asks, why is my hair disappearing where I always had it and appearing where it never was? Am I now getting more testosterone?
0: Ah, now it depends on how old our anonymous lady caller is, because as we approach menopause and our hormones change, our estrogen levels decrease, and estrogen is actually very helpful for hair growth, for instance, on top of our head and keeping those hairs on our face away. But as testosterone actually stays about the same or wanes a little bit, the estrogen to testosterone ratio changes. And so sometimes us ladies will get more facial hair, which we don't like, as you can imagine.
2: No.
0: Yeah. No. So it is, again, about the hormones, but because as ladies we've got different hormones, it's about the ratios. We also have testosterone.
2: Ah, okay. So, can you do anything about that vitamin-wise? Like, can you take a supplement to try and control that? Or is that just a naive question?
0: Are we talking in ladies or men?
2: Ladies.
0: In ladies. So in ladies, there's possibly, obviously, things that also occur with menopause, other symptoms. And so sometimes this may be improved with taking menopause hormone replacement.
2: Mm-hmm.
0: So that may help. But, yeah, look, it's definitely why us ladies know an awful lot more about hair removal, waxing and electrolysis and laser and all these sorts of things, because there aren't an awful lot of easy ways to get rid of those hair with, like, a simple pill.
2: Okay. All right. Speaking with Karen Coe, Adelaide dermatologist, 10 to 9 is the time. We can probably squeeze a couple more calls in, 1-300-222-891 is the number called. Just before we talk to Veronica, can I just quickly pose the question about why it is that then, so we, when we talk about testosterone levels, why is it then that baldness, not always, but is almost exclusively a male problem?
0: Well, in fact, there is actually an awful lot of the same sort of hair loss in women. It's just that it looks different. And there's an awful lot of ladies who end up coming to see me as a dermatologist or lots of other doctors. It looks a bit different. So it is because men just have testosterone.
2: Okay.
0: You don't have the estrogen, which helps to protect the hairs. But women definitely inherit these genes as well. And often what they will see is not the smooth hair loss with all of it gone, but they'll get very thin at the front.
2: Okay.
0: Mm.
2: All right, okay. Now, Frosty has sent through a picture of a hair removal device that looks like it probably should be banned. It looks like it's one of those things that spins around. As it spins, it just pulls the hairs out. Have you got any thoughts on that at all, Karen? One of those things yet?
0: I'm really hoping that's something like a nose hair trimmer you're describing.
2: Yeah, something looks like something like that. Yeah.
0: Okay. So, with regards to areas that are growing these rogue hairs, if I can encourage all of your listeners, don't pluck, pull, or use anything that rips out hair, so waxing or anything like that. It runs the risk of inflaming the hair follicle, and you'll get sometimes a nasty infection, particularly in areas like your nose, which is already a nice, warm, dark, moist place and already has some bacteria. And if you pluck those hairs out, it can be really nasty to have an infection there. So okay. I'm very happy if you trim hair, and you can buy special little scissors with blunt little tips, which you can then, you know, angle your mirror and your light up there and trim those hairs. There are little electrical devices that look a bit like a fat fountain pen, and they'll have like a little blunt circular blades. Which I understand don't snag the hairs and will hopefully trim the hairs painlessly, but I wouldn't be sticking any waxing up there, anything that's too sharp or you know, plucking or anything like that.
2: It's funny you should say that, because I was at the barber about a year ago and I was watching in disbelief at the person in front of me when the barber put a couple of straws up his nose and then whacked this wax up his nose, right, and then pulled it out. And I went,
0: and I bet everyone in the shop made that noise too. I can't imagine how many tears were shed by that poor person.
2: Yeah, because
0: very painful.
2: Nose hairs are attached to your brain.
0: They might feel like that. But nose hairs serve a purpose. They're to keep dust out.
2: Okay.
0: And they help to actually keep the air that you breathe in clean.
2: Yeah.
0: So removing them all is not a very good thing. No. Trimming the ones that stick out are fine.
2: Okay. Hello, Veronique in Broken Hill.
3: Hello.
2: Hello.
3: Hello.
0: Hi there.
3: Hello. I have a little poem that friends wrote.
2: Oh, what, about rogue hair?
3: Yes.
2: You're kidding. Okay.
3: Very good. Her name is Beth Bailey. She's from New Zealand, and she's now an Australian citizen as of last week. And, yes, I'll read it to you. So it's called The Wayward Eyebrow. Okay, you ready?
0: Yes, go for it.
3: Bloody wayward eyebrow there on my chin. Oh, the woes, the woes. Where do I begin? I am a woman. I am not a bloke. So for me, facial hair is no bloody joke. I grab scissors and I have a go. I pinch my skin, but there's no hair to show. Another option, reverse the mirror. See, the other side makes small things bigger. There it is. Ah, it's not alone. It's like a lawn, 4 days mown. I adjust the light, I twist my head. I'll get everyone, they'll soon be dead. And then I think, they're a part of me. I should perhaps just let them be. Am I removing them simply to prevent rejection by those repulsed by my imperfection? I look to the mirror, my top lip, a whole crowd of hairs a 14-year-old boy would be proud of. Plucking out a pointless pursuit, they'll just grow back. I'm to remain hirsute. Just turn back the mirror with the light off too. If I can't see them, neither can you.
2: Well, I've got to say that is completely unexpected, Veronique. Thank you. So, now, who wrote it again? Who was it?
3: My friend Beth Bailey.
2: Okay.
3: Yes, and she performed it. We had a bit of a performance at the local Theatre 44 here in Broken Hill a few months back.
2: Oh.
3: She did a monologue and performed her.
2: Well, there you go. I feel a song coming on, Paul. I feel a rogue hair song coming on. Thank you, Veronique. Karen Coe, just a quick one that someone has text through. Oh, by the way, Frosty re-sent through, it is one of the cutting ones he's got. It's some sort of cutting blade inside of some sort of separated sheath, and it goes oscillates and goes backwards and forwards. So it's a trimmy one, not a pulley out one.
0: Sounds safer.
2: Which is probably a good thing. So someone has text through about they had an ingrown hair on their neck, which was persistent for a matter of weeks. What causes an ingrown hair?
0: Okay, so sometimes an ingrown hair can form spontaneously. As your hair is part of the skin, as the hair grows, it usually comes out a little pore where the hair follicle will come out. But sometimes what will happen, especially if the hair has been plucked before, the shape of the hair follicle changes, and so the trajectory of that hair growth goes back down. So the tip of the hair gets trapped underneath the surface of the skin. The skin then might grow over the top of it, and hence you get an ingrown hair. Sometimes if you know what you're doing, so for instance, obviously a doctor or some beauticians know how to do it with magnification, you can get a little needle and hook it and then pluck it out. But it can perpetuate the issue. And sometimes bumps on your skin are not necessarily an ingrown hair. You think there might be a hair in there, but it might not. So beware the ingrown hair that's there for months, because sometimes it could be something completely unexpected, even a skin cancer. So if something's there for months and months, get your doctor to have a look
2: at
0: it.
2: Yeah, it's the sort of thing you're also going to pick at, isn't it?
0: It is. And the more you pick, the lumpier it will get.
2: Yeah. Well, some might consider that a success. Others may not. Hey, Karen, look, thank you. So we've solved the mystery of this black hair that just decided to come out of my ear.
0: Yep.
2: And so just live with it. Just, you know, you're older, you're getting older, you're getting more hairs, you've still got testosterone, trim it off and make yourself...
0: And as our listener from Broken Hill saying that wonderful poem, in fact, I love that poem, I wish I could have it on the wall for my patients, put away the magnifying mirror. Because they make all those hairs look gigantic.
2: Ah. Oh, they are the enemy, are they?
0: Yes, most definitely.
2: Yeah. Hey, Karen, thank you. We'll talk again. Thanks so much indeed.
0: My absolute pleasure.
2: Okay,
0: see you later.
2: Bye-bye. Bye-bye. Karen Coe, who is a dermatologist based in Adelaide. We are not too far away from the news at 9 o'clock. After that, we are going to check in with our friends who are doing this incredibly adventurous drive in two 1925 Studebakers, and they're an amazing, beautiful car. The one I saw at the Royal Flying Doctor Service Ball 2 weeks ago was spotless. I saw some video online on the weekend of their drive up the Oodnadatta track, and it ain't spotless anymore, that's for sure. And also, it looked like there was a fair bit of water that they encountered along the way. So they are in Oodnadatta tonight at the Pink Roadhouse, no doubt having a burger and maybe a cold refreshment as well. So we'll catch up with them to find out how circumstances are. I understand the road to Mount Dare has reopened, so that's probably good news. We'll catch you after the latest in ABC News, which it is now time for.
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0: ABC News, good evening. I'm Noni Edwards. Australia's Fuel Task Force coordinator says supply remains secure for at least the next month. The Prime Minister has convened the fifth National Cabinet on fuel security since the war in Iran began in late February. The task force's Anthea Harris has told Senate estimates the nation remains at stage two of the fuel security plan, with no imminent plan to progress to stage three, which would be triggered in the event of ongoing supply disruptions.
1: The outlook again remains secure for certainly the next 4 to 6 weeks outlook. And so that's not, moving levels is not something that we're actively contemplating at this time.
0: Independent MP Kate Chaney says she won't rule out joining a new political party in the future, but the time isn't now. Independents Zali Steggall, Allegra Spender and Senator David Pocock say they've been discussing the prospect of forming a new progressive party to help counter the rise of One Nation. But Ms Chaney, who represents the seat of Curtin in WA, says at the moment she can deliver for her community as an independent.
2: We've seen that politicians should be very, very careful about ruling things out forever. So I won't say not ever, but I'm really focused on delivering for my community, and I think I can do that through making the laws better, through driving the national agenda.
0: Public policy and law experts say the relationships of the outgoing head of the National Anti-Corruption Commission damaged the body's public reputation. Paul Brereton will stand down in July, 3 years into his five-year term, amid pressure over his ongoing defence connections while serving as the inaugural commissioner. He's denied any suggestion of impropriety. Chair of Transparency International Australia, AJ Brown, says damage dealt overshows actual work done by the organisation.
3: The mishandling of the Commissioner's relationship with defence created a real thorn in the side for the Commission and stimulated a lot of public debate about whether the Commission was independent, and that has overshadowed a lot of the very good and very independent hard work the National Anti-Corruption Commission has now started to do.
0: The last group of Australians with links to ISIS who had been in Syria's al-Roj camp will return to the country tomorrow. Here's Middle East correspondent Matthew Doran.
4: So seven women and their children leaving that camp, heading to Damascus and waiting it out. But now we understand they are going to be on the move. We have heard repeatedly throughout the course of this saga, right back as far as February, but particularly in the wake of that first group arriving in Australia a couple of weeks ago, that they will face the full force of Australian law authorities if it is believed that they have broken the law. And of course, with that last group, as they arrived in Sydney and Melbourne, the AFP swiftly arrested and charged three of the women, two of them charged with slavery offences, one with terrorism offences.
0: Iran says that while the framework of an agreement with the US to end the war is in place, a deal is yet to be confirmed. US President Donald Trump has told negotiators not to rush into a deal with Tehran. The current plan reportedly involves a 60-day ceasefire extension, reopening the Strait of Hormuz, and a plan for further negotiations over Iran's nuclear program. Iranian nuclear scientist Ali Vaez says the two sides are getting closer to an agreement.
5: As is the norm in these negotiations, nothing is agreed until everything is agreed. And right now, not everything is agreed. There are still some differences, but they appear to be bridgeable if there is political will.
0: Former AFL champion and tireless campaigner Neil Danaher will be honoured at a state funeral following his death aged 65. Ethan Seidemann reports.
6: Danaher has died after a 13-year battle with motor neurone disease, during which he also dedicated himself to raising awareness and funds in search of a cure. John Friars from the Melbourne fan club, The Demon Army, says Danaher's advocacy reflects his time as a selfless player and coach.
7: I just think of him as a person that puts everybody else first, and what he has done over the years for MND, and it's not about Neil, it's about the cause.
6: Victorian Premier Jacinta Allen says he was a great Australian.
8: Offered to Jan and the family the services of a state funeral to honour the incredible commitment and legacy of Neil Danaher, and the family have accepted.
6: Neil Danaher is survived by his wife Jan, their four children and multiple grandchildren.
0: A Greek swimmer's cashed in with a so-called world record at the Enhanced Games for Performance Enhanced Athletes in Las Vegas. Christian Golomev has posted a time of 20.81 seconds in the 50-metre freestyle, which is 0.07 seconds faster than the official world record held by Australia's Cameron McAvoy. The pro-doping event offers almost $1.4 million to any enhanced athlete that can beat a time. ABC News.
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11: Whew, it's been a busy night so far, hasn't it? It's that Monday night. Looking forward already to the Jukebox on Tuesday. A lot of you asking for the playlist from last week, which was Scottish singers, and it really was a ripper. It was great. So if you want that playlist, 0467 922 891 is the number you can text, and Paul is standing by, and when you text him, he will reply with a link to the Spotify playlist. Also, pretty impressive artwork with a couple of pretty good-looking fellas on the cover of that playlist as well. Shortly, we are going to head to the Pink Roadhouse. I hope they're still awake. It's a bit late night in the Pink Roadhouse, 9 o'clock. We're going to talk to someone who's involved in that recreation of a drive that happened 100 years ago in 1925 Studebakers. And I think they've encountered some fairly challenging conditions along the way as they make their way to and from Darwin, from Adelaide. On our way there, I love this song. This is Graham Bonnet. It's all over now, Baby Blue.

0: I really like that song, originally done by Bob Dylan, about 1965. It's All Over Now, Baby Blue. As Frosty points out, Dylan's song, and it was his birthday yesterday, the 24th of May. It was Frosty's as well. Happy birthday, mate. Hope you had a ripper day. It's also a good thing for my granddaughter, because that means that she shares a birthday with Bob Dylan. I've got to be happy with that. My other granddaughter shares a birthday with Taylor Swift. Anyway, it's a good song. Great version of a classic Bob Dylan song. It's 11. Not many Bob Dylan songs. Oh, gosh. There's a jukebox we could do, you know, one day, Paul, is we could just do Dylan covers. Because I'm, in my humble opinion, the Brian Ferry version of Hard Rain is better than Dylan.
1: It's great. And, you know, what better way to spend 3 weeks of our lives playing Dylan covers? Because there's that many.
0: There were... Yeah, there would be a lot with. Is that too big a
1: jukebox? No. I think it's a good one because we have to, you know, the wheat from the chaff.
0: Yeah.
1: But
0: yeah.
1: I agree with you. I really love. I remember when I first encountered, because I didn't know he was in Roxy Music, but I always thought he had some kind of impediment or he was on some kind of drugs or something. Brian Ferry, the way he sang, he had that kind of a quiver in his voice and half-lidded eyes. And
0: yeah,
1: he looked a bit odd.
0: I've always been a big fan.
1: I love him. Don't get me wrong. But I'm talking about, and I'm not talking about me now. It sounds like I'm saying terrible things about him. But observing him as a young person on the television, I wasn't quite sure. He looked different.
0: I thought he was sharp. I thought he looked good.
1: So you did go through a Brian Ferry phase.
0: Oh, yeah.
1: You dressed up like he did.
0: With the
1: cravat. And
0: all that.
1: And the captain's hat. And the thin moustache.
0: I want to put it on the record. I have never worn a cravat. Oh, that's what we should talk about. My dad wore a cravat on occasions. We should talk cravats.
1: The cravat.
0: Oh.
1: I just think of Matt from MasterChef.
0: Bring back the cravat. Yeah. 9:13. I doubt very much if the crew that is driving to Darwin at the moment are wearing cravats. Brenton is one of the co-organisers. We spoke to him. Well, you were in Clare when we spoke to you last year. In Oonadatta,

0: Right, Brenton.
1: We are, yes, yes.
0: So
1: Yep,
0: you,
1: yep.
0: so you,
1: Cool Udnadatta, yeah.
0: yeah. So you got there. I saw some short videos on the weekend. It looked like you came across a fair bit of water, didn't you?
1: We did, yeah. The road, the Udnadatta track is open, but it's still a bit wet in patches. But the Judy Baker's two-wheel drive, mind you,
0: Yeah.
1: handled it with aplomb. Yeah, they got through fine. In fact, they handled it better than a couple of the four-wheel drives on in our party, I reckon.
0: Really?
1: Yeah.
0: Tell me more. Tell me more.
1: Oh, well, some of those, they were pretty muddy. And, of course, granted, the four-wheel drives that we have with us are towing trailers and caravans and things like that, so they're pulling a bit more weight. But the four-wheel drive, the Studebaker's just sailed through the mud. Yeah,
0: Yeah.
1: no problem at all.
0: So you've
1: Yeah.
0: got fairly thin, light truck tyres on there, haven't you?
1: Correct. Yep, that's right. Yeah,
0: So
1: no.
0: did you go through first? Because you wouldn't want, like if you're going through on a four-wheel drive with a trailer, you don't want to leave wheel ruts in there. You would have gone through first, wouldn't you?
1: Well, we had a car go through, one of the four-wheel drives go through first just to test the depth and just so we knew what we were getting ourselves in for, really. So we're very conscious of the fact that we need to nurse these vehicles through to the finish line, and so we're trying to make it as easy for them as possible, but still doing the full experience. Yeah.
0: Where did you drive from to get to Udnadatta tonight?
1: We started in William Creek this yesterday morning. We've actually had the day in Udnadatta today. We had a rest day, so we arrived in Udnadatta last night, or yesterday afternoon, probably about 3:30, I think. We had a good run from William Creek. We were able to sit on about 60 kilometres an hour, high 50s,
0: Nice.
1: along the track in the old cars. They did well. There was a few pretty rough corrugated bits, which shook us around a bit, but that just woke us up and knew we were on the trip then. Yeah.
0: Yeah. And what about the suspension? Is it the original suspension you've got on them, or have you put some heavier duty shock absorbers on it?
1: Oh, no. We've just got the original suspension. The cars are very original. We gave it a good grease and everything today. We did a bit of preventative maintenance on the cars today, getting them ready for some rougher roads probably tomorrow.
0: So, because I understand the road to Mount Dare has opened.
1: Yes, the road to Mount Dare has opened. We don't actually go to Mount Dare. We'll turn off at Hamilton. We'll go straight on at Hamilton, really. The road to Mount Dare goes off to the right.
0: Yes.
1: We'll go straight on there. We're following the original route, as you know, following
0: Yes.
1: the Overland Telegraph line. And so we continue to head north from that turn off and go to Iringa Waterhole and ultimately to New Crown Station. So we may camp at Iringa Waterhole tomorrow night if we get there. I think that's about 150 k's from
0: Okay.
1: here. So we that. Or more. So that might be a bit of a struggle. We'll just have to see what the road's like. But apparently it's been fairly freshly graded, so we could have a good run tomorrow. And then it might get a little bit tricky after that, where we're getting into some territory where there is a bit of water around still. So we'll just have to play that by ear.
0: And I
1: Yeah.
0: guess the only intelligence you can get on those roads is if somebody flies over them.
1: Well, that would certainly be a good way of doing it. We don't have that luxury, but we have been in touch with the station owners in the area, and they've been giving us some good intel. I mean, they know what's happening on their stations, and they know what the roads are like. So we've been getting some pretty good advice from them, and we did just have a message actually from Hamilton Station saying that some of the roads are still a bit rough out that way. So we might have to alter our route. We'll probably have a bit of a chat about that later this evening or tomorrow morning. And
0: Okay.
1: that could affect our progress, say on Wednesday.
0: Yeah, you want to carry a fair bit of fuel. Obviously, you got a chance to top up in Udnadatta tonight. How much are you actually
1: Yep.
0: carrying?
1: Well, on the Studebakers, they have a 60-litre tank, and we're carrying four jerry cans for each of the old cars, so that equates to

0: 80 litres each. So if we can get a reasonable range on that, we should be able to top up with fuel in Fink. When we went through there 18 months ago, we were able to get fuel in Fink. So otherwise, if we can't, we'll still have enough to get us through to Alice Springs.
1: Oh, yeah. Good. All right. And no mechanical issues so far?
0: No, not really. We had a bit of water in the distributor of one of the red car, the red Studebaker, just going through the water crossings, and so we had trouble starting it until we had to dry the distributor out and do that. Let me see the other one. The gold Studebaker lost a blade off of its fan just out of Biltana, so that was a quick trip into the workshop in Copley to get the fan welded back together, and we refitted it, and she was going the next day. So there's been a couple of little things, but nothing major, nothing that's really stopped our progress.
1: Yeah. Mm. You know, I've actually done some work in that workshop in Copley as well. Aren't they ridiculous? Yeah, oh. When I drove through a couple of years ago, and they are ridiculously helpful there, aren't they?
0: Oh, look, people have been so helpful, and I'm amazed at the number of people that know about the trip. You know, just the coverage we've had on the ABC and that bit of national coverage we received on our departure. Everyone we bump into seems to have heard about the trip and are interested in seeing the cars and want to ride. And,
1: yep.
0: yeah, it's really been quite overwhelming.
1: Are they putting money in the tin?
0: They are, yes. So far we've raised over $5,000 for the RFDS, and that continues to climb each day.
1: Oh, yeah. Brilliant. Yeah. Oh, so, that's so good.
0: Yeah, we're very happy with that.
1: Yeah. Now, what was
0: we had a wonderful tour of the RFDS facility in Maree.
1: Oh, okay. Yeah. Well, that's relatively new. The one in Maree and the one in William Creek are relatively new. They're good facilities, aren't they?
0: It's like a virtual clinic. Yes. Yeah, it's unmanned.
1: Yes.
0: But yeah, the one in Maree has the full doctors' rooms and thing. Yeah, it's a hot medical centre for the whole town.
1: Yeah, there's one. I think there's one in Marla.
0: Great job.
1: I think there's one in Marla like that as well. But you
0: could be. Yeah. We're not going through.
1: You're not going through Marla. Yeah, that's betcha.
0: We may have to if we can't get north on the roads we want to go on. We might have to. At the moment we're not. Yeah.
1: And so just for my own sort of geography, when you hit the NT, will you go east or west of Uluru? I'm just trying to picture the road. So will you sort of cut between Uluru and Alice Springs up through there?
0: No, we won't. Through that section, we'll be east of Uluru. We'll actually be going through Fink, and then we'll be east of the Stuart Highway, and we'll go through Fink, and then follow the old what they call the old Gann Heritage Road.
1: Okay, yep, gotcha.
0: Into Alice Springs, and that's the same. The track they use for the Fink Desert Race runs parallel to that road. It's a pretty rough old road, and that will be a test for the old cars.
1: Yes,
0: but that's the way we'll go. And the Fink Desert Race is only about. It's only a few days after we go through.
1: Mm.
0: So I think there'll be a bit of traffic there, people testing their vehicles, and hopefully they've graded the road.
1: Yeah, yeah.
0: And that's what we've got our fingers crossed for that one.
1: Wow. Yeah. Oh, what a trip. I so much wish I was with you. Now, what was for tea tonight? What'd you have for dinner?
0: For dinner tonight, we had salmon with rice and vegetables, which one of our team cooked up for us, which was lovely. We've been kind of taking it in turns to cook. And last night, we dined at the Pink Roadhouse. So that was a real treat. That was a good meal in there. So, yeah.
1: What did you go with the burger?
0: We had the Udna burger. Yes, I did. Yeah. It was good.
1: Yeah. You don't want much more after one of those, do you?
0: No, that was a good meal, and we highly recommend it. And the last two nights in the Pink Roadhouse, we've shown the film, the 100-year-old film that my great grandfather Clarence Judd shot. So he chronicled that original trip on film.
1: Yes,
0: it goes for about an hour, and we've shown it the last two nights in the Roadhouse.
1: Oh, okay, and you got a few people come have a look.
0: Yeah. Donation to the RFDS to get in, and so it's been good. And we're doing that.

0: throughout the trip.
1: Yeah, oh, that's fantastic. Oh, I'm really pleased about that. Were there many people in William Creek? Because the last I saw William Creek looked like it was a bit, well, it was a bit dead. There weren't many people there at all.
0: Well, there were people at the pub, but I think the William Creek hasn't got much of a permanent population, and things are a bit quiet up here. Like all the roadhouses are all saying it is a bit quiet for this time of year. You know, there's just not the number of people travelling. I think with the fuel prices has scared a few people off.
1: Yes.
0: So it makes it a really good time to come up here because it's beautifully green. There's water around, not too many people. The roads are relatively quiet. I think yesterday on travelling from William Creek to Oodnadatta, we were passed by one car.
1: Wow.
0: Car towing a caravan. And that was 200 kilometres, took us most of the day along that road. And we saw, we were passed by one other vehicle.
1: Good heavens, yeah.
0: The roads are quiet. Yeah.
1: This is supposed to be the busy time, you know, heading into sort of late May, June, July, and particularly with water in Lake Eyre at the moment. There's supposed to be a lot of people making their way out through there at the moment.
0: Yeah.
1: So, yeah, it's just not happening at the moment, is it?
0: No. We went past that the Lake Eyre lookout, and, gee, that's a magnificent sight. And in fact, one of our group did take a flight out of William Creek over Lake Eyre and came back with some amazing photos.
1: Oh, good, good. Mm. All right. Well, Brenton, take care. And I don't know where you'll be when we catch you next, but maybe because I guess the most reliable phone coverage probably when you're in Alice Springs. How far away is that?
0: We get into Alice Springs on the 30th, I think, which is, what's that, is that Saturday?
1: You
0: lose track of the days.
1: Yeah, okay, well, we might have to...
0: The 30th anyway, we get into Alice, but we're there for a couple of nights.
1: Oh, are you? So you might still be there on Monday.
0: We've all got Starlink with us.
1: Oh, okay.
0: So you can call us anytime.
1: Oh, brilliant. Yeah. All right, mate. Okay, terrific. Nice to talk to you.
0: Yeah.
1: Drive carefully.
0: All the best.
1: See you, Brenton. Bye-bye. One of the co-organisers of this amazing reenactment, 1925 Studebakers, Adelaide to Darwin and back on the dirt. What a great trip. 26 past 9, 891 ABC Adelaide, South Australia, Broken Hill. 105.7 ABC Radio Darwin and the Northern Territory. On our way to the news and Philip Clark, this is Tears for Fears.

0: I always love that song, Tears for Fears, Head Over Heels, here on 891 ABC Adelaide, South Australia, Broken Hill. By the way, thank you to many of you who have texted through saying congratulations on the arrival of our new granddaughter. I'm absolutely chuffed. She is a ripper. Thanks for your company tonight. We'll do it all again tomorrow night. The news is next, and then Phil Clark is along.
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6: ABC News, good evening, I'm Noni Edwards. The shift towards One Nation is being seen as more about the disillusionment with two-party politics than a shift to the right wing. Polling agency Redbridge carried out research that found if a federal election were held last weekend, One Nation would win up to 59 seats. Several federal independents have revealed they've discussed the idea of forming an official political party in response to One Nation's rise. Redbridge director Cos Samaras says many people turning to One Nation are from regional and working class backgrounds.
7: It's anti-establishment. Some people would like to characterise it as a shift to the right. I would like to just define it as a bunch of Australians sick of the two-party system.
6: A Victorian court has heard Desi Freeman taunted Special Operations Group officers, inviting them to have a beer with him in the moments before his death. Ashley Aldridge reports from the coroner's court.
8: Details of the standoff have been revealed in a directions hearing today ahead of a full inquest into Freeman's death. The court heard police received intelligence a week before the fatal shootout that Freeman was at a property in Thollegalong. Once his identity was confirmed, officers surrounded the shipping container where he was hiding and negotiated with him for several hours. During the standoff, Freeman called officers thugs, bullies and cowards and described the shooting deaths of two police officers at Porepunkah as self-defence. The court heard Freeman later emerged from the container before he was killed in a shootout with police.
6: Women's health practitioners are calling for the creation of national guidelines for doctors to follow when recognising and managing perimenopause and menopause. The federal government has launched a campaign aimed at helping women navigate symptoms and avoid misinformation after a Senate inquiry found a need for better awareness, support and research. Director of WellFem Telehealth Menopause Clinic, Dr. Kelly Teagle, welcomes the commitment but says there needs to be more funding for longer, thorough doctor consultations.
9: Menopause consultations, they're particularly complex, sometimes and time-consuming, and they're done by female GPs who, on the whole, don't end up earning as much as male GPs because they do all the longer consultations. So there's definite reform required under Medicare.
6: Nearly 1,300 Melbourne CBD customers remain without power after a burst water main flooded a zone substation on Little Collins Street earlier today. City Power says at its peak, around 10,000 customers were without supply. Pump trucks are now on site, removing thousands of litres of water from the substation with damage assessments and repairs to begin once it's cleared. Crews will continue working through the night to restore power to remaining customers. Internationally, an Israeli airstrike on a tent housing displaced Palestinians has killed two people, including a six-year-old girl. Health officials in Gaza say another 12 people have been wounded in the attack on the southern Gaza city of Khan Yunis. Medics have identified the victims as six-year-old Manatala Abu Libda and 31-year-old Hanan Mahmoud. The Israeli military has not commented. Pope Leo has made an historic apology to the Catholic Church's role in legitimizing slavery. Sarah Amir has the latest.
10: Describing it as a wound in Christian memory, Pope Leo has apologised for the Holy See's role in the transatlantic slave trade. As history's first-born American pope, whose family history includes both enslaved people and slave owners, Leo delivered the apology in his first encyclical. The document is a letter written by the pope to a particular audience of bishops. The sweeping manifesto discusses safeguarding humanity in an era of increasing reliance on artificial intelligence. The pontiff has warned

0: Misinformation could lead humanity down the path of unending war.
1: The results are in from the 2025 Aussie Bird Count, with the magpie crowned the most commonly sighted bird in Australia. The annual survey counted 5 million birds across the country during a week of bird watching last October. Conservation not-for-profit Bird Life Australia's Sean Dooley says the birds that are notably rising up the table each year tend to be species originally found inland.
2: That includes the infamous bin chicken. The Australian white ibis, because of how we've changed the landscape, these birds have become essentially climate refugees, and they've come to the coast and then they've discovered, okay, there's food on along the coastline, but also, hang on, there's food in the cities.
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2: Yes, well, hello, and how are you? Philip Clark with you on ABC Radio. It's Monday, it's the 25th of May, into the first hour of the program. Good to be with you. I hope your weekend was just fine. Your team won and all that. Mine didn't. It's the first hour of the show. 6 past 10, 6 past 8 in WA. It's 24 to 10 in South Australia and the Northern Territory. You should get us on broadcast on the ABC Listen app and your TV channel 25 wherever you are. No problems in transmitting tonight with maintenance, so you should be getting us loud and clear. We're all the way through the Pacific as well, courtesy of Radio Australia. We're at 6 minutes past 10 in Port Moresby, in Honiara, Port Vila at 6 past 11, in Tuvalu, Fiji and Kiribati, it's 6 past midnight, Tonga and Samoa at 6 past 1. Very good to have your company as well. And let's get into the program tonight. We're going to talk about hormones in our first hour, particularly as it relates to female health, with one of the great experts in this, Dr. Louise Newson, author of The Power of Hormones. So if you've got questions, your experiences or things you'd like to relate, 1-300-800-222 is my number. You can text me 0467-922702 if you would like. By the way, if you want to listen back to our podcasted programs too, by the way, there's plenty of stuff on there. The best way to do it is to use the ABC Listen app. Just put Nightlife into the search bar of the Listen app and away you go. There's heaps of things there. We've got the last edition of Motor Talk with Toby Hagen too. And that expert we had on earthquakes and also the interior of the earth, which is very interesting, is there as well. And Alex Kidman, tech journalist, on whether or not the boosters for your mobile phones in the bush work too. So there's lots of other things too. So check it out on the ABC Listen app. All right, first up tonight, hormones play a vital role in the way our body regulates just about every system we've got, beneath and in our skin. But the role that they can play in health, of course, is less well understood by many people. British specialist Dr. Louise Newson is a leading authority on women's health, and she argues that we're still not giving women enough information, and for that matter, not prescribing enough either. Our hormones affect far more than fertility and periods, influencing almost every system in the body. So she's keen to dispel the myth that estrogen, progesterone and testosterone are sex hormones and are gender-specific, but emphasises that all three are needed by both men and women. So it's a very interesting a topic for conversation. So Dr. Newson will join us in this first hour. Your call's welcome. 1-300-800-222. Nightlife News Breakdown. Emily Barrett, Managing Editor of the Saturday Paper, is going to join us to discuss these proposals of put forward by a number, not all, independent MPs, to form a new political party.

Yeah, okay, with the aim of countering the appeal of One Nation. We might have a chat about this in the issues of the day, the last hour of the program as well. And then in science... Yeah.

0: Well, it turns out the dust from a distant sun does shower over everyone. Thank you to the scientists' crowded house for letting us know about this too. The Earth is apparently this very moment going through a huge local interstellar cloud full of all sorts of stuff. We'll find out from that, about all of that with our science correspondent a bit later on as well. Why do the pyramids stay up? I mean, we don't know how they were built. There's plenty of theories, but everything else falls down in 5,000 years, doesn't it? But they don't. Why? There's some very interesting seismic engineering, data about why the Big Pyramid at Giza in particular, the Khufu Pyramid, is still intact. It survived massive earthquakes. Nothing else survived it. So why did it? So the engineering involved is complicated. We'll explain it a bit later on as well. We'll play the Mighty Challenge. We'll look at the American situation in world affairs. Obviously, with news that a deal with the US, with Iran is it imminent? We'll discuss this a bit later on with Bruce Walpe, Senior Fellow at the US Studies Center. And clearly, if any news comes through while the program is on, you'll be the first to hear about it. Iran is saying the deal with the US is not imminent, although the US President Donald Trump says, yes, it is. So we'll find out anyway. Plenty on. Love to talk with you as well. 1-300-800-222 is my number. You can text me 0467-922-702. If you would like to join the program, I would love to hear from you.
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0: Dr. Louise Newson is a British GP and menopause specialist and author of a new book on hormones called The Power of Hormones. She argues that the role of hormones in our bodies has been widely misunderstood, leading to decades of women in particular being frankly misdiagnosed and incorrectly dosed with all sorts of things. When there's a simpler way to, as she puts it, harness the power of hormones. If you'd like to ask a question, 1-300-800-222, there are lines free. Dr. Louise Newson joins us on the program. Dr. Newson, good evening to you. Welcome to Nightlife. Dr. Newson, do we have you there? We did.
3: Oh, hello.
0: Hello.
3: Hi, sorry.
0: Speaking of the power.
3: Hello. It's good, isn't it? Mine are working well, clearly.
0: Speaking of the power of hormones, we have to get to the power of technology working as well. Look, terrific to have your time on the program. For those of us without medical degrees, what's a hormone anyway?
3: So a hormone is just a chemical messenger, actually, that lots of our organs produce. They go into our bloodstream and they affect every single cell in our body. And we've got dozens of them. We've got, you know, lots of people have noticed insulin and thyroxine and adrenaline and all sorts of hormones that they all have unique properties and they all work individually on every cell in our body.
0: Okay, now you make a distinction between natural and synthetic hormones. Tell us about that.
3: Yeah, so firstly, the most important thing to know is that we produce hormones ourselves. So when I'm talking, obviously, in the book about progesterone, estradiol, testosterone, then it is just these hormones that we make in our bodies. We make them in our ovaries, our adrenal glands, and also in our brain. But we can prescribe them as well. So, and this is where the confusion is, because when I prescribe hormones, I prescribe the same chemical structure as our own hormones. Mm. Whereas in the past, we've been prescribing synthetic hormones that have been manufactured, if you like, they've been made and they're different chemical structures. So they don't have the same effect as our own hormones in the body.
0: Why would we be using them then?
3: Well, it's all about, and this is what I've written about the history of them, because the pharmaceutical companies, to make money, have to make something new. And so what they did is they altered the chemical structure to make something that was synthetic. And initially they were just testing it actually just on the womb, so not even on other parts of the body. Mm. But we know changing a chemical structure, a smaller amount, can have a big difference to the properties of that chemical. So this is a problem and this is a confusion, because we know synthetic hormones, which are in older types of HRT, and also actually in contraceptive hormones, have risks associated with them. And that's where people have been very confused, because they think all HRT is associated with risk. And of course, it isn't.
0: No, we'll get to HRT in a moment, because it's a big topic and I'd love to talk about it as well. So is it possible to say now that if you want hormone treatment, you only want to be treated with natural hormones? Is that?
3: Yeah, for sure. Yeah, I mean, I sometimes describe to people, if I'm thinking about, you know, eating chicken, would you have proper chicken or would you have chicken flavor crisps? And they're quite different. And that's the whole thing. The synthetic hormones don't have the same chemical structure, so they don't have the same biological activities in our body as the that's what we want. We want to replace like for like.
0: When were hormones discovered, as it were?
3: So they were discovered in the 1930s, actually. They were discovered by scientists who then worked very quickly with gynecologists and pharmaceutical companies to make a synthetic version. Mm-hmm. And actually, one of the first most common selling types of HRT, they actually got from pregnant horses' urine. Right. Because pregnant horses have a lot of hormones in their urine. And so that's what it was called Premarin. And it was the number one selling drug in the whole of the US, actually, for many years, because it did contain still hormones and women felt better, but they were also noticing that women were healthier. They had less osteoporosis, less heart disease, less dementia. So, which was really powerful. And so that's when, you know, HRT became very popular. And at one stage, it was about 45% of menopausal women who were prescribed it with big health benefits. And now globally, it's about 5% of women. So it's really fallen off a cliff.
0: We are often told that if we eat well, exercise, get proper sleep and so on, we'll be healthy. Why do our bodies not produce these hormones themselves in the right amount to keep us healthy?
3: Well, it's an age-related thing. We're living longer, which is great, but our hormones decline with age. So in the Victorian times, we actually used to live, our average age of life was about 59, and an average age of menopause is 57. It's quite different for now, obviously. So we can't all survive. Well, we can survive, but we don't live as healthily without those hormones working in the body. And of course, you know, we should be eating healthily, we should be exercising, we should be sleeping. But we wouldn't say to someone who had low iron, who was tired, just to sleep a bit better and exercise more. So that's where we have to be thinking about the hormone deficiency and the effects that it has in our bodies.
0: I mean, before we started working with hormones and understood what they were, and the treatments that you could operate with, the treatments meted out to women were pretty shocking, even if they might have been well intended. I don't even know what that means, actually. But you, in your book, you mentioned the rest cure. Tell us about the rest cure. This was a cure for menopause.
3: Yeah, so what they were always worried about in the Victorian times, so this was before they knew about hormones, they were trying different ways of helping women feel better. And one of the things they were worried about was that too much blood was going to a woman's womb, because they thought it was all of the womb that was the problem. So what they wanted to do is get more blood to the womb and less to the brain. So they would do this rescue treatment where literally they would put women to bed for 3 weeks at a time, and they would not allow them to talk, not allow them to sing, recite poetry, or anything, for 3 weeks at a time. But it didn't work. Women obviously didn't feel better. In fact, they felt a lot worse afterwards, often.
0: Strangely, yes. There are some, I mean, from the, you know, vantage point of time and distance, some curious and funny things. Do you write about the link between hormones and the birth of the sex toy industry? Tell me about that.
3: Well, this again was thinking about the womb, and some gynecologists thought the womb was wandering in the body, and there were different treatments to literally physically weigh the womb down. But then there were some gynecologists that did this uterine massage, they called it. But actually what they were doing was, literally putting their fingers into the vagina and causing women to climax. And they got paid a lot of money for it. And women actually with a lot of money did rather enjoy it. But then the gynecologist complained that their hands were getting sore and painful because they were doing it. So, I mean, you couldn't make it up really. And so then they made a physical machine to do this. And that was the law.

0: of the vibrator. So it's, yeah, I mean, the history of medicine is really interesting when you look at what has been done and hasn't been done to women. But it's funny, but it isn't really much better now.
1: That's a question, isn't it? Particularly yeah. when you examine the way that women have been treated and dealt with over hormone replacement therapy, which is, I want to get to in a minute, but the body is awash with all kinds of functional hormones, but you've basically concentrated on these three: progesterone, testosterone, and estradiol.
0: Yes, estradiol.
1: Estradiol,
0: which is one form of estrogen, yeah.
1: Okay. There's a whole chapter devoted to testosterone. There's widespread misunderstanding about this because it's often thought to be, in fact, it's a metaphor, isn't it, for maleness. You know, he's got a lot of testosterone, et cetera, as though it is just a male hormone. But, of course, that's not right, is it?
0: No, I mean, isn't it a shame? Even the name testosterone from the testes makes people really confused. But it's the most biologically active hormone we have as women. And it's made in our ovaries, our adrenal glands, our muscles make it, but our brain makes it as well. And it works on every cell in our body. And in fact, when it was first discovered in the 1930s, they started to do studies on women and men. And they noticed the effects of women on their well-being. They actually gave it even for women with period pains as well, and notice there were lots of benefits, and also to bone strength and muscle strength, and lots of benefits. And then for some reason now it's only given to women if they have reduced sexual desire. It's like everyone talks about it as the libido hormone, which is, again, I think very negative for women. If people really think that our libido is just about one hormone, it's quite naive, really.
1: Yeah, 1-300-800-222 is the number. Sarah from Kalamundra's with us. G'day, Sarah. Hi.
2: Hi.
1: Hi, Sarah. Yeah, what's your question?
2: Just wondering about her advice about managing, like, PMDD and whether or not she thinks diet and nervous system play a big part in the impact of hormones for women.
1: Louise?
0: So PMDD is premenstrual dysphoric disorder. So it's generally when people have symptoms. They can be physical and mental health symptoms, often severely affecting quality of life in the days before periods. And it's usually associated with fluctuating and low hormone levels. People get a big drop of progesterone in those days before periods. And it affects about 1 in 20 women. It's very, very common. And we've actually known for the last 70 years that women who take natural progesterone can really benefit, because you're just supplementing that hormone that's dropping very quickly. Obviously, nutrition can make a difference in stress, but actually progesterone, that hormone, balances with our cortisol, our stress hormone. So if we don't have enough progesterone, it can actually increase cortisol in our bodies. So there was an amazing doctor called Dr. Katrina Dalton, who I have written about in my book, who discovered all of this in the 1960s, premenstrual syndrome and then premenstrual dysphoric disorder, and gave a lot of progesterone to women, and with transformational results. But for some reason, in the late 1990s, it became a psychiatric disorder. So a lot of people will give antidepressants first line for these women, or give them synthetic contraception, which actually block progesterone working in the body. So often people feel worse with it. So we see and manage a lot of women with PMDD in my clinic. We give them natural progesterone. Sometimes they benefit from estradiol and testosterone too, and it can be really transformational.
1: Sarah?
2: Thank you very much.
1: Okay. All right. Quite a few texters here, Jenny included. Actually, there's a bit of background noise there, Louise. I'm just wondering, is that from where you are? Or
0: I'm not sure. It might be.
1: Yeah, if we could. Anyway, quite a few texts saying that. Jenny says, I'm 63. When I was going through menopause at least 10 years, HRT had a very bad rap, so I decided not to go down that road and just dealt with it. I got through it and came out okay. I want to get onto that discussion in a moment. She says, regarding hormones and chicken, which is supposed to be one of the worst foods for added hormones, how do we know if organic chicken is hormone-free? Is that an issue? Is hormone-treated chicken an issue?
0: Yeah, this is where terminology is really important, because hormone in meat, it will be synthetic hormones. So they often give synthetic hormones, or they certainly did a lot more in the past to fatten up the meat, if you like. But they were all synthetic. And so it's very, very different. When people want hormone-free meat, of course you don't want synthetic hormones in your body if you can avoid it. And that's the same with meat as well. With people that have just gone through the menopause, that means their symptoms have been okay, but we know those low hormones are associated with an increased incidence of diseases like osteoporosis, heart disease, diabetes, dementia, because these hormones have very beneficial effects in our body. So that's why we have to be thinking beyond just symptoms.
1: Yeah, it seems to me, and having done a couple of stories about this over the years, Louise, that the misinformation about HRT and menopause, and for older women, and the scare campaign about it because of a completely unfounded link with breast cancer has, this has kind of stuck though. It's like a lot of these things, isn't it? It sort of sits there in the community and, even only a few years ago, we were still hearing of GPs who said, oh, no, there's a link with breast cancer. There is not. And we should say it again.
0: It still happens now, but we need to think very carefully when we say things like this because the risk actually all came from this big study, the Women's Health Initiative study, WHI study, that was written and published in 2002. So many years ago now. But the type of HRT they gave was the pregnant horse's urine, estrogen, and the progesterone was a synthetic progesterone. It was called medoxyprogesterone acetate. And we've known for many years that is associated with risks, not just of cancer, but of heart disease and clots and strokes. Small risk, but we don't prescribe that anymore. So it's irrelevant, actually. But even that study, it showed that the women taking estrogen had about a 22% lower incidence of breast cancer, and they also found that this increased incidence of breast cancer wasn't statistically significant. But like I say, it was with the types of hormones that we don't prescribe anymore. And that's where in the book I've been trying to explain really that we shouldn't be talking about HRT because everyone gets scared. We should be talking about progesterone treatment or estradiol treatment or testosterone treatment. So for this lady with PMDD, she might just need progesterone treatment for a few days a month. And that often transforms people's lives with PMDD.
1: Are you surprised, as I think I have been, though, at the persistence of the belief in the medical community who, who really should know about this, that these beliefs have persisted? And women have had difficulty on in all sorts of parts of Australia, in getting their GPs to, A, take them seriously about this, and secondly, to prescribe HRT for them.
0: Yeah, what really saddens me is that in medicine, we have to stay curious. We have to learn from scientific evidence, but we also have to learn from our patients too. Mm. The day we qualify isn't the day that our education stops. And a lot of GPs have been taught misinformation about hormone treatments, but they need to think differently. And what worries me, and I've written about it in the book, is that so many women are medicalized with the wrong treatments. And it's the same for you in Australia as it is for us in the UK, that a lot of women are being now prescribed antidepressants for their low mood associated with their hormonal change. Mm. And they have far more risk associated with them than natural body identical hormones. Mm.
1: Yeah, exactly. I mean, I think many women, if you're listening and you want to put your hand up for this, I think many women, in my experience of dealing with it on radio at least, have said it's been a life changer. It's changed my life. Mm. I mean, many women would say it saved my life.
0: Absolutely. I mean, we know that suicide rates actually are the highest in women between the ages of 50 and 54 than they have been since 1980. And that's the same in the US, in Australia as it is, well, in the US, but also in the UK as well. And about 1 in 6 women we see in our clinic have suicidal thoughts because the role of those hormones in our brain is not insignificant. Like I said at the start, they're made in our brain, but actually they affect every single cell in our brain, and low mood, anxiety, deep, dark thoughts are very, very common in so many women.
1: Hello, says my text writer. If I'm on an estrogen patch and progesterone through a marina, should I test for testosterone? My doc says the HRT helps my osteoarthritic inflammation. What do you think?
0: Yeah, So testosterone, we can measure levels. It's only a guide. Everything we do in medicine is a guide when we do a blood test, but it can be useful. The Mirena coil contains a synthetic progesterone, so it's not the same as natural progesterone. So sometimes we give natural progesterone as well for women who have a Mirena coil, because progesterone is a very important hormone in the brain. A lot of people find they sleep better, they're calmer, they have less stress in their bodies when they have progesterone as well. So thinking about the balance of all three hormones is really important.
1: Okay, 1-300-800-222 is the number. Quite a few women texting in saying, I'm 65, says one of my texters. Is this too late to start HRT?
0: So no one's too old or no one's too young to have hormones. When we talk about the natural body identical hormones, which are the same chemical structure as our own hormones, in the past, they used to worry about women over the age of 60 because of this WHI, the Women's Health Initiative study, because it showed that women who were older starting hormones had cardiovascular risks, their heart disease risks. But actually, we're not prescribing those hormones. Our cells are regenerating, growing, developing all the time. And so actually, our cells and our body respond the same way to hormones, whether we're 25 or 85. And we know also that HRT is licensed to prevent osteoporosis, which affects around 1 in 2 menopausal women. So actually, a lot of women still benefit from taking hormones when they're older. We see quite a lot of women in the clinic who are mothers of our patients say, look, I've missed out on hormones for 20, 30 years. Can I try them? And when they go on them, they often find their joint pain improves, their sleep improves, their mobility improves, their cognition improves. So taking hormones is a choice, but trying them for a few months to see if they help is certainly worthwhile for a lot of women.
1: All righty. Pamela and Paige in the ACT is on the line. Hi, Pamela.
3: Good afternoon. Good evening. Sorry. Yes, I had a question. I'm 84.
1: Right.
3: And I had a terrible menopause, and I was put on hormone patches. And I tried to reduce them after a while. It didn't work. And I actually went to a menopause clinic in Canberra, and I went to see them. And they said, no, there's a very small percentage of women just have to stay on it forever.
1: Okay, yeah. I mean, Louise, is there any reason why she shouldn't?
0: There's absolutely no reason why people need to reduce their dose or come off for hormones as they get older because of the beneficial effects they have to future health. In the same way, if someone had an underactive thyroid gland, you wouldn't tell them to stop or reduce at a certain age because the hormones have these beneficial effects to future health. So there's lots of people now, you know, and taking hormones is a choice, but there's no reason to stop them at a certain age. So you can be reassured that you can take them forever.
3: Yeah, because there was no way I can get off them because the reaction in my body was so dreadful.
1: Well,
0: you shouldn't have to.
1: And there's no reason why you should get off them, Pamela. So no, according to Louise, Dr. Louise. All right, 1-300-800-222 lines are free. Karen in South Brisbane. Hi, Karen.
4: Oh, hi. How are you guys?
1: Well, thank you.
4: That's lovely to hear. Much to the jealousy of one of my sisters and a lot of my friends, never had any menopausal symptoms ever. And I'm feeling that I am one of the very few. I'm just wondering what your guests might have to say about that. I had a friend who had to walk around with a fan all the time because she had the hot cold flush thing going on and various other things. But I've never had any of that.
0: So people really vary when they don't have hormones in their body. Some people hardly have any symptoms. Some people I've seen have had symptoms for 20, 30 years. Sometimes people have a few symptoms and then they change with time. But this is where thinking about hormones, you know, we prescribe them for two reasons. One is to help people feel better who have symptoms, but the other is to improve future health. And I sometimes compare it with raised blood pressure. Most people who have hypertension, we don't have symptoms, but we treat it to reduce risk of cardiovascular disease. So when we give hormones to women who are menopausal, we know that it reduces risk of all inflammatory conditions, including cardiovascular disease, but also diabetes, dementia, osteoporosis, even Parkinson's disease, multiple sclerosis, autoimmune diseases are all related to inflammation. So it's looking at, you know, this is a treatment that will help future health. So it's, again, it's a choice thing. But a lot of people say, do you know what, I'm really worried about my bones. Although I exercise and eat well, I would like to take hormones to reduce my incidence of osteoporosis, which is, again, a personal choice, but it's fine to do that.
4: Okay, so just taking a step back then. So I'm 62 on Friday. And as I say, I've had no symptoms whatsoever. I have a small amount of osteoarthritis throughout my body, but my doctors tend to like to put that down to what they like to call wear and tear, which I like to call old age. So I'm just trying to understand, would it be beneficial for me to have a hormonal
0: treatment?
4: Well,
0: like I say, there are benefits for future health. One of the things that we think more and more about is about how women age, because most women now are living a lot longer than they ever did before. But sadly, the last 10 years of life is often in poor health. A lot of people have these inflammatory diseases. And like I say, we know they can be reduced with hormones. It doesn't mean that everybody who doesn't take hormones is going to have those diseases, but it's all a risk thing. And so also our hormones, all three of them, progesterone, estradiol and testosterone, are very anti-inflammatory in the joints. They help reduce inflammation in the joints. They help improve the function of the cartilage, the synovial fluid as well. So, and we know that people who are on hormones are less likely to have hip and knee replacements for osteoarthritis. So even just thinking about it to reduce inflammation in your joints is worthwhile.
1: Okay.
4: I am very active and I do a lot of exercise and I take fish oil.
0: Yeah, that's like I say, that will help. All of these things help, but you can't replace. The only way of replacing missing hormones is by having them prescribed to you.
1: Yeah. All right, Karen, thank you. Appreciate
4: it. It is something that I should look at. Sorry, I beg your pardon, Philip. But
1: no, that's all right.
0: Yeah, it's a totally personal choice. But the most important thing is having that information to decide. And then quite often with people, I'll say, well, why don't you try them for 3 to 6 months? And then you can review and see how you feel. And it's surprisingly how many people say, goodness, actually, I have less pain. I sleep better. I just feel a bit more motivated in myself.
4: Okay.
0: But you don't have to. Lots of people think once they're on them, they have to stay on them forever. And of course you don't.
4: Yeah,
0: you know, people can then decide. But you don't know what you're missing until you have it back sometimes.
4: I really appreciate your feedback. Thank you so very much.
1: Thanks,
0: thank you.
1: Thanks, Karen. Bye-bye. Well, 1-300-800-222 out on the text line. After years of night sweats, crankiness, I'm on gel and tablets for 6 months. I feel fantastic, says my texter. Oh. This is a common enough response, isn't it? Therese from Murray Bridge says, I'm on Tibolone HRT and a Mirena IUD. Is this safe?
0: Well, it's probably okay, but Tibolone is a purely synthetic hormone. It's got something that's like estrogen, something that's like progesterone, something that's like testosterone. It's like a 3-in-1, but it's been associated with a higher risk of a stroke as well, actually. So we don't prescribe it. In the UK, it's actually dissuaded from prescribing because you just want the best if you can for your patients. So if I had a patient who was on Tibolone, then I would talk to them about changing to those three hormones, progesterone, estradiol and testosterone.
1: Mm-hmm. Okay. Do you still have a period if you are on HRT, says my texter?
0: No. So there's two ways of taking the progesterone. You can take it for 2 out of 4 weeks, which we call cyclical. And in that way, people would still have periods. So when people have periods, we usually do that initially for the first 6 to 12 months. And then we change it so the progesterone is every evening. And then women usually stop their periods because the best part of menopause often is not having periods. Mm. So unless a woman really wants her periods, we usually give the hormones in the way that periods don't occur.
1: Mm. Okay. 1-300-800-222 is the number. Katie from Clunes. Hi, Katie.
5: Hi. I'm so excited. Sorry. I literally was about to go to bed and I was like, I'll just put the radio on. I can't believe Louise is on. So I listen to your podcast and I...
0: Oh, nice.
5: Your dedication and commitment to this is just absolutely brilliant. I really thank you for it.
0: Thank you.
5: I wanted to ask, so I'm 49, I'm on estradiol, it's helped a bit, but I've also got an autoimmune disease that my immune system attacks my myelin sheath, so I've got nerve pain all the time. But I've got epic pain in my hips and my thigh bone. And I'm just wondering if, like, I take anti-anxiety medication and I've also got a colleague that's in the same situation, is progesterone applicable if you've had a hysterectomy?
0: Yeah, absolutely. It's a great question. Thank you. So progesterone and testosterone actually both work on the myelin sheath. They both work in the nerve system, and they also help with inflammation, reducing inflammation, helping with autoimmune diseases. So in my book, The Power of Hormones, I've written a big chapter about the brain and the nervous system and how those hormones work. And they work to build the myelin sheath, which is so important. Anything we can do to help. A lot of people think progesterone is just for the lining of the womb if someone's on estrogen, and of course it does help with that, but we have progesterone receptors on every single cell in our body, so it doesn't make sense to just think about progesterone for the womb. And a lot of people with autoimmune diseases especially really respond well to testosterone. There's a reason why women are more likely than men to have autoimmune diseases, and it's because we've got lower testosterone. And even if you look at multiple sclerosis, which is associated with this degradation of the myelin sheath, men with low testosterone are more likely to have multiple sclerosis as well. I mean, there's been very few studies because no one really does studies, but we find, you know, I've got a huge clinical practice, and we find a lot of women, when they have especially testosterone and progesterone, their autoimmune diseases improve. We can deprescribe some of the other medication with time as well.
5: Okay. And I asked my doctor about it this week. I said to her about testosterone. She said she's tried it on a number of women and it hasn't worked very well. So I didn't actually say to her, what's the number?
0: Everyone's different. So with testosterone, there's a lot of information on my Balance app as well. But often what we do is we do a level. If it's low and people have symptoms suggestive of testosterone deficiency, we prescribe it. But then on review, we make sure that the levels have come up, that people feel better, because sometimes people need a different dose or a different preparation. So it's not as easy as just trying it. And if it doesn't help, stop, because it might be that that person isn't absorbing. If they use the gel, for example, and it's floating off their skin, it might not help because it's not being absorbed, rather than it's, you know, it's not the testosterone that's helping.
5: Thank you so much. You're a legend.
0: Thank you.
1: Anya, Katie, bye-bye. Yes. Karen from Wagga Wagga. G'day, Karen.
6: Yes, hi. Thanks for taking my call.
1: Pleasure.
6: Really appreciating the segment. Thank you both very much. My situation is I had an ablation when I was in my 40s and my period stopped. When I was in my early 50s, I basically thought that I had a brain tumour or something like that, because my memory was terrible. Mm. Like really, I couldn't remember people's names, and I'd been to their houses, and I was very concerned. And I went and saw my GP, who was fantastic, and he prescribed me an oral HRT, and it pretty much cured me straight away. And I was very happy on it until he retired. And then I got another GP, and he was quite insistent that I stop taking the HRT for those reasons that you were talking about earlier, about the previous study and the supposed risks. Anyway, I stopped for a while. I lost my memory again, so I went back on it for a while. And then I went to another GP, a female GP this time, and she also expressed her concerns about me continuing to use it. And by that time, I think I'd been on for about 6 years. I've been HRT-free now for probably 4 or 5 years, but I would be quite happy to go back on it, because I have got those aches and pains, and I don't think that I'm at my best. But I'm not sure whether I'm able to, because it was mentioned to me that it's too late now, that once I've been on it, I can't go back on.
0: So it's great you've mentioned this, but like I said earlier, you're certainly, it's not too late, and you've just been given wrong information by doctors, sadly, who are confused between natural hormones and synthetic hormones. And, you know, having hormones, like I say, is a choice, but there aren't the risks associated with it than the synthetic hormones, and there are many benefits for symptom control, but future health as well. And on the Balance app, we've got a whole series of navigating no, we've called it. So trying to help women who have been told no from their doctors, and giving them evidence and questions to ask your doctors. Because what surprises and horrifies me as a doctor is that so many women are being freely prescribed antidepressants, which we know have risks of osteoporosis, dementia, bleeding, and people are given them without any questions asked, whereas they ask for hormones, and it's like it's the worst thing ever that you could have asked for. We have shared decision-making guidelines as doctors as well, and we're supposed to listen to our patients and, you know, share the decision-making with them, both the decisions regarding taking or not taking treatments. And so if a woman really wants a treatment, there has to be a big reason for us to say no. And for most cases, when women are told no to HRT, it's due to unfounded fears and misinformation and inadequate education by the GPs. So I think it's time, really, that as women, we should challenge our doctors a bit more and say, could you explain to me exactly why you're refusing to give me an evidence-based, safe, body-identical hormone?
1: Yeah. Mm-hmm. Yep.
6: So, just quickly,

0: I can go back to the GP and say, you know, I had success previously. Is there an option or a pathway for me
1: to get back on it?
0: Yeah.
2: Yeah, absolutely. I mean, I think it's really important. You know, I'm a menopausal woman and I hopefully will live for many years, but I want to be able to choose hormones if that's what I want. And if we can't get the what we want from the first doctor, we have to go and see someone else, because it's our future health as well that's really important here. Mm.
1: Good luck. Good luck, Karen.
0: Thank you so much.
1: Good luck in getting, probably getting another doctor, actually, because I've run into this issue a few times on the program when we have discussed it, Louise, and, you know, I don't know why it's persistent, but it does persist. I mean, you've got, unfortunately, a number of GPs who simply haven't been doing the reading, have they?
2: Yeah, and it's got worse, and that's why I wish somehow I'd written this book 10 years ago, because, as you see, it's got 30 pages of reference. It's very, very heavily referenced with data that we've known for many decades, actually, and it's just been ignored, and partly we've got pharmaceutical companies that are marketing drugs in a bigger way to doctors as well, which doesn't really help. But, you know, in medicine, I was always taught treat the underlying cause. You know, if someone's got low vitamin D making them tired, there's no point talking to them about iron. It's the same way with this. If someone's got symptoms affecting them that are due to their low hormones, let's think about hormones first, because, you know, I've prescribed hundreds of medications as a doctor for the last 31 years, but the safest medication I've ever prescribed are the three hormones, progesterone, estradiol, testosterone. And it's transformational, you know, to run a clinic where people not only feel better, but they actually are improving their future health. I just don't know why these other doctors don't want to do the same. It seems scandalous almost that it's 2026 and so few women in your country, my country, are able to access evidence-based hormone treatment when they want it.
1: Go back to your doctor and ask and insist. Is that your advice?
2: Yeah. Absolutely. But I would ask in a nice way. You know, I've struggled for many years to receive hormones myself, even though I'm a hormone specialist. But you want to challenge a bit and say, look, could you just write down for me the reasons that you're refusing? Can you share me the evidence when natural hormones are dangerous? Because I want to read them. And you'll find the doctor hard to be able to produce that.
1: 1-300-800-222 is the number. Rose in Marion. G'day, Rose.
3: Hello. Yes, I was just wanting to comment about I use Ovestin cream because I'm 83 and I've been using it for 3 years, and I find it's really good for me to keep everything working properly down below. Hello?
2: Yes.
1: Yeah, no, we're here, Rose. Yeah.
3: And just people that I talk to are surprised that doctors don't prescribe this cream for post-menstrual women to keep them going, you know, good with the hormone.
1: Yeah,
2: it's really good that you've mentioned this, because this is a local estrogen cream, so it's very low dose and it's used vaginally, but it can transform women with symptoms of vaginal dryness, soreness, irritation, but also urinary tract infections, urinary tract symptoms like incontinence, pelvic floor problems, and it's makes such a difference. We know the majority of women have symptoms affecting their genitourinary system, yet only less than 10% of women are prescribed this. It can be given to any woman of any age, including women who've had breast cancer, and it should be really an opt out of treatment rather than an opt in, and it can be used with HRT as well. So it's really important that doctors think about it more and women ask about it more as well.
1: Yep. Thank you, Rose. Yes, my texter says my daughter's been told by her doctor, female, that she's got anxiety. This is what women are. This is what women are facing. You know, my texter says I was refused by the endocrinologist when I asked at $350 an appointment. Yeah. Lewis has texted in with a question about PCOS. This is polycystic ovarian syndrome, isn't it? Look, he was just saying, look, you know, we've read a lot about it, but doesn't seem to be a path forward for us.
2: No, and it's just been renamed actually PMOS, which is polycystic multi-endocrine ovarian syndrome. Like, okay. It's just another label for women. It shows that there's lots of hormones involved, but it's not just our ovaries, actually. What they've done is said it's not related to cysts, which is fine, but we see a lot of women with PCOS or PMOS in the clinic. A lot of these women have low estradiol, low progesterone, sometimes low testosterone. Testosterone's always been blamed with PCOS, but it's actually not. Testosterone's a good hormone. So a lot of women who have symptoms, they're the same symptoms as those with any hormonal change or hormone deficiency. So we often give them back natural estradiol, natural progesterone, and they feel so much better and their metabolism improves as well, because so often they're given synthetic hormones. And the synthetic hormones, like I said earlier in the program, they don't work the same as natural hormones, but they also block our own hormones working. So they actually give us more of a sort of chemical menopause, and they will negatively affect inflammation, negatively affect our metabolic pathways in our body as well. So if anyone's had PCOS, you should be thinking about natural hormones, not synthetic hormones. And there's a lot of information on my Balance app about this as well.
1: Okay. Belina from Berry. Hello, Belina. Hi, Belina.
4: Oh, hi, Belinda it is.
1: Oh, Belinda. Sorry, you've come up. Yes. see, computer says no, Belinda. Sorry.
4: I understand that.
1: Sorry. My apologies. Well, now I'm apologising for the computer. Stupid thing. Hang on. God, it's going to be giving it a thump.
4: Good hard work.
1: Yeah.
4: Yes, look, I'm currently at the tail end of treatment for breast cancer. I've had surgery, chemotherapy, radiotherapy, and I have a hormone negative breast cancer, HER2 positive, but I've been told I can't go back on HRT. What's your thought there?
2: So it's great that you brought this up, and it's a very common question. So even for women who've had estrogen receptor positive breast cancer, they've often told you can't have hormones. So that's like saying you can't have a treatment that's going to help you feel better and improve your future health because you've had breast cancer. What we know is that women who've had an estrogen receptor negative breast cancer usually can safely take hormones, because it's not going to make any difference if there is any cancer around, because it's estrogen receptor negative. But even estrogen receptor positive cancer, just for other listeners, is that we've got no evidence at all that the natural body identical estradiol, progesterone or testosterone can worsen outcome for women who've had breast cancer in the past if it's prescribed to them. And we've just published some data actually giving progesterone with vaginal hormones, so not estradiol, for women who've had breast cancer, and many of their symptoms improve. And there is other data that show that outcome from breast cancer can improve if people are given testosterone. So it's not just one hormone, it's thinking about the other hormones as well, and thinking about future quality of life. Some women say to me in my clinic, I would go through breast cancer again and the treatments again if it meant that I had my quality of life. And a lot of women are more worried about their heart disease risk, their bone health, than they are about breast cancer. So it's about individualization of care. And when I speak to many oncologists, they actually tell me they don't know the difference between synthetic and natural hormones. They know very little about testosterone. And they said, some of them, a professor said to me a couple of weeks ago, Louise, it's just easier to say no to these women because I'm just a bit scared of hormones. Well, that's not good enough for women who are suffering day in, day out. So it's seeing someone who really understands hormones.
1: Okay.
4: Okay, thank you.
1: Thanks, Belinda. Marie from Hawthorne. Hi, Marie. Hi, Marie. Yes. Yeah, hi.
5: Yeah, hey. I had a stroke when I was 38, and it destroyed my entire hormonal system. Now, since then, I have been deficient, I would say, in testosterone, definitely estrogen, because I went into menopause about 2 years later. But my question is, I mean, everybody's saying, oh, yes, well, I've complained about anorgasmia. And everybody's saying, oh, yes, well, you're menopausal, or, you know, this sort of thing. I can't believe that that's the actual reason. And is there anything I can take?
2: So I mean, people that have had strokes can still safely have hormones. And the first thing actually that the brain does if we have a stroke or a head injury is to produce progesterone, because it's very repairing on the brain tissue. So balancing all three hormones will help the brain, but they can help with other symptoms as well too, of course.
5: Oh, wow. I didn't know that.
1: Okay. All right, Marie. Thank you. 1-300-222 is the number. Kaz from Lilydale says, yes, Phil, my teenage daughter was having trouble with her menstrual cycle. A female doctor told her it was all in her head.
2: Do you know, there's a whole chapter I've written called Listening to Women, which I recommend everyone reads that first in the book.

0: actually, because I've been quite open about my own experience. Just, my middle daughter had sepsis and she wasn't listened to, and I had to really force her to be kept in the hospital, and probably saved her life that night. But other family members have not been listened to. I think the biggest problem with health of women, and I say that rather than women's health, because it means we're thinking about the whole body, is that women are not listened to and believed. And as a doctor, it really saddens me. I don't always have the answers for my patients, but I 100% believe them. So when women are turned away because it's all in our heads, why would we do that as women? It does not make sense. And that's what I feel the most saddest about. And that's why I'm like, don't want to give up my work, because those stories keep coming of women not being believed, and it's wrong.
1: Well, there's a long cultural history of this, Louise. As we,
0: Yes, I know.
1: as,
0: I know.
1: I know you know
0: But we need to
1: this.
0: change it.
1: Yeah, no, well, hear to that. Hear to that. I'm speaking with Dr. Louise Newson. Louise is a GP, menopause specialist, and author of The Power of Hormones. Look it up. She's an advocate for natural hormones as opposed to synthetic ones. Quite a few texts are still again saying, yeah, but how do you know whether you're having natural or synthetic ones?
0: So that's a really good question. It's a bit like, when you look at food labeling, you look at the ingredients. So if anyone's on hormones, look at the ingredients. If the estrogen contains estradiol, then it's fine. It's the natural body identical estrogen. If the progesterone contains progesterone, then that's fine. If it contains something like norethisterone or other types of, just something that isn't progesterone, then it's not progesterone. And then the testosterone, usually that is body identical if it's the cream or the gel. I mean, over in Australia, you've got Androfem, which is the female testosterone cream, and that is purely body identical.
1: Yeah, 1-300-800-222 is the number. Gee whiz, time is racing on. Kelly from Bridgetown in WA wants to ask about Livial. Hi, Kelly.
2: Hi. Look, I don't really want to ask about Livial. I know about Livial. It was more just I had to answer a question to get through. I just want to say
1: Sorry, Kelly. That's your...
2: how happy I am that I just happened to have been driving tonight to hear this conversation, which is so overdue. I'm a 61-year-old woman who had a hysterectomy at 48, retained my ovaries, was put on Livial by a 79-year-old Sri Lankan doctor who did not talk to me about anything other than what would be good for my brain, what would be good for my bones, what would be good for my long-term health, and that I should remain on it until I die, and that this would be good for my sex life. This would just be good for everything. And I was in that, I was obviously being raised in that generation where hormones were like a bit, this is okay, this is a really interesting conversation he's having with me. But I took it. I then did my own research, and I just thought, wow, have we been sold short around, like, we have so many women that I know who have not, are too scared to take hormones, don't understand the benefits of it, and won't challenge their doctor or be proactive in the relationship with their doctor. So now, unfortunately, that doctor has now retired and gone back to Sri Lanka. But the first thing that I have said to my new doctor was, I want to be a decision maker for my health as well. I'm not going to just take direction from you. Are you okay about that? And so this is a partnership. And if he had battered back at me for that, I wouldn't have continued to see him. So I just think we need to be so proactive in our relationships with our doctors, and be prepared to, get up and walk out and find the person that works, that's prepared to work with you. I just, as I said, I will be taking Livial till I die. And now I'm seeing the benefits. I see the benefits in myself when I come alongside other women of a similar age around just how my skin looks, my aches and pains, the fact that my brain is still, I

0: download now.
1: ABC News with David Rollins. Australia's Fuel Task Force coordinator says supply remains secure for at least the next month. The Prime Minister has convened the fifth National Cabinet on fuel security since the war in Iran began in late February. The task force's Anthea Harris has told Senate estimates the nation remains at stage two of the fuel security plan, with no imminent plan to progress to stage three, which would be triggered in the event of ongoing supply disruptions.
2: The outlook again remains secure for certainly the next 4 to 6 weeks outlook, and so that's not moving levels is not something that we're actively contemplating at this time.
1: The resignation of the National Anti-Corruption Commission head has triggered a mixed reaction in Parliament House. Political reporter Lexi Junowick has more.
3: 3 years into his five-year term, Paul Brereton has resigned as the Anti-Corruption Agency's inaugural commissioner amid pressure over his ongoing defence connections while serving in the role. Mr Brereton denies any suggestion of impropriety. The Greens say Mr Brereton's decision is a step towards rebuilding trust in the NAC, while Senator David Pocock says there have been too many perceived conflicts of interest. Attorney General Michelle Rowland has thanked Mr Brereton for his leadership, service and contribution to the NAC. Mr Brereton will still make his first appearance at Senate estimates tomorrow as planned.
1: AFL champion Neil Danaher's former players are remembering him as an inspiring coach and tireless campaigner against motor neuron disease. Danaher died after a 13-year battle with the illness, aged 65. Melbourne Demons legend David Neitz, who captained the club under Danaher in the early 2000s, says his tough but emphatic style of coaching demanded the respect of his players.
4: He's very honest. You knew where you stood with Neil. He's a brilliant coach, brilliant tactician, and a really fine educator.
1: A senior Australian Federal Police figure has told the Royal Commission there were concerns with the wider police force that anti-Semitism could escalate to terrorist attacks in Australia after October 7, 2023. AFP Assistant Commissioner Stephen Nutt says his organisation set up a dedicated operation to monitor the domestic impacts of the Hamas attacks on October 7 and the conflict with Israel that ensued. The national terrorism threat level was raised from possible to probable in August 2024. Assistant Commissioner Nutt has told the Commission as acts of anti-Semitism, vandalism increased in the following months, there were growing fears about the security environment in Australia.
5: It's all part of potentially religiously motivated violent extremism, ideologically motivated violent extremism, and also politically motivated violent extremism, because there's crossover with all those. So there was absolutely a concern that the anti-Semitism could escalate to actually terrorist acts.
1: Victoria's Coroner's Court has heard that Desi Freeman emerged from his shipping container hideout armed with a gun that he'd stolen from an officer that he killed 7 months earlier. Ashley Aldridge has the story.
6: The court heard after hours of negotiations with Special Operations Group officers at a Tholagalong property on March 30, Freeman refused to surrender. A tactical commander then approved the deployment of gas into the container using a mechanism attached to a heavily armoured Bearcat vehicle. The court heard Freeman emerged about 2 minutes later carrying a green bag. After walking away from the vehicle, Freeman allegedly saw a second arrest team and fired a single round from a black handgun toward police. Eight

0: attack in far north Queensland has prompted fresh calls for better shark management in the region. Nadal Mustafa reports.
1: 39-year-old Michael Jens was spearfishing from a private boat at Kennedy Shoal, 160 kilometres south of Cairns, when he was attacked at about midday yesterday. He was pulled from the water with a serious head wound but couldn't be saved. It's unclear what species of shark was involved. The Department of Environment and Science is investigating. The attack has reignited debate about shark management in far north waters, with some local fishers arguing more needs to be done to reduce the risk of dangerous encounters, especially with bull sharks.
0: That brings up to date with the latest ABC news from Australia and around the world. We'll have more in 1 hour's time.
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2: Yes, well, hello and how are you? Philip Clark with you on ABC Radio. This is Nightlife. It's Monday. It's the 25th of May. It's the second hour of the program, 11:06, 9 in WA. Hello, everyone. South Australia and the Territory, 10:24. We're right through the Pacific as well, courtesy of Radio Australia. So hi to everyone. We're all around the way around the world, Nightlife, isn't it, on the net and everywhere else. 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That discussion with Dr. Louise Newson, I'll put up as a podcast. We'll do that later on tonight once we have sorted things for tonight. It'll be there from tomorrow. If you'd like to listen back to it or send it on to someone as well, I hope you found it useful. A lot of text traffic, and I'm sorry we couldn't answer everyone's question, but there was a lot of interest in what Dr. Newson had to say. I suppose the takeaway from it is, you know, take it up to your doctor and ask for reasons and explanations, and if it's not satisfactory, then get a second opinion, would be, I think, what Dr. Newson is saying. 1-300-800-222 is the number. Coming up in this hour, Emily Barrett will lead the news, Nightlife News breakdown for us. Whole lot of hullabaloo, isn't there, about whether or not there should be a new independence party, as I think the coalition side of politics is in panic mode about poll story that was published in the weekend by Redbridge, which seemed to indicate that the coalition would be wiped out at the next election, pretty much, with One Nation holding 53 seats in the parliament, if that were translated, which of course is a

0: political parties soon. Several independents grouped under the Teal moniker say they're opening to forming a new political party to counter the rise of One Nation and offer an alternative to major party politics. The cat seemed to get out of the bag a bit on the weekend with Senator David Pocock talking on the ABC's Insiders about the speculation going and that he was interested to talk. The speculation comes as one opinion poll over the weekend indicated One Nation could win up to 53 seats in the lower house if an election was held today, putting the minor far-right parties the main opposition to Labor. This was a Redbridge poll with Cos Samaras authoring this. Several independents, such as ACT Senator David Pocock and Sydney MP Zali Stegall and Allegra Spender, say, yeah, we've been discussing the prospect of forming a new progressive party. Zali Stegall says her motivation for entertaining the idea was...
1: There's an inability from Labor to do the things people want to see. Tax on gas exports, truth in political advertising, gambling advertising reform. And on the other side, you have the coalition lurching to the right. They've now put Tony Abbott back in charge. And you see the rise of One Nation.
0: Well, the Teals Party concept has been endorsed by former Liberal Prime Minister Malcolm Turnbull, although he says, I'm not involved.
2: At the moment, there's only one major party that you could describe as a centre party, which is the Labor Party. And I think there is a vacuum for an alternative centre party. Now, the Teals would be obvious people to be part of that or to do that. And I've talked to them about that publicly.
0: Well, the coalition leader Angus Taylor, though, says his Liberal and Nationals team is the only viable alternative government. And he didn't seem to appreciate the opposition's grass being potentially cut.
3: We are the one party or coalition that is fighting the Labor Party every day. If people want to support a party or coalition that fights the Labor Party, support the Liberal and National parties, because that's our fight.
0: Well, joining us tonight for Nightlife News Breakdown is Emily Barrett, Managing Editor of the Saturday Paper. Emily, good evening to you. Welcome back to Nightlife.
4: Good evening, Phil. Thanks for having me.
0: Great to have you with us, too. Interested to get your views on all this. This Cos Samaras and his Redbridge poll have certainly turned things upside down, haven't they? How likely do you reckon this idea is? Or is it just a publicity stunt to draw attention to alternative views to One Nation? I mean, the idea of the Independent Deals Party.
4: Yeah, look, it's unlikely to be a publicity stunt in a way. I mean, I know we've seen a lot of fairly heated results, comments coming out of that polling because it was pretty stunning. But, the notion of a party is pretty damaging, really, to the basic principle of the, as you say, the so-called Teals. I mean, they reject even that kind of collective noun, right? So, it's that grassroots connection to their respective communities that they've kind of campaigned on, that they've made, that they've had some electoral success on. So, the progressives that took the seats from the coalition in 2022 don't even like to say that they're coordinating their policy stances particularly. So it's hard to see how a party like that would work without being seen as compromising that independence and their basic values. So, but the thing that most of them have in common, obviously, is that Climate 200 financing. And that's even that, it's become something of a liability for them in terms of voter perceptions. You see how that worked for Michelle Millsdorp and Farah when she was painted with that same brush of being a Teal, which she rejected really pretty firmly. But it's the idea has one really compelling advantage, and that's that it came about from this concern about the electoral reforms that Labor has passed with the help of the coalition. That was about a year ago, or actually over a year ago. And they're supposed to come into effect, I think, now on January 1st. And that means that, it limits the amounts that candidates can spend per seat and the amount that they can accept in donations. So that, that overwhelmingly, and I think Zali Stegall was one of the most sort of at the forefront of this debate at the time, benefits the incumbents who already have that name recognition, and it definitely benefits the political parties over the independents.
0: Exactly. I mean, I think that may be, in fact, one of the key motivations here, isn't it? Because the independents on their own probably realise we're going to be disadvantaged by this legislation unless we can take advantage of it. And I'm certain at the time that the government pushed this reform through, they were thinking of perhaps trying to stifle the Teals.
4: They weren't thinking
0: of benefiting One Nation, which they have.
4: Right, exactly. And you remember those very heated exchanges, I think it was Zali Stegall and Don Farrell, when they refused to put it to a parliamentary inquiry. So, there's been a lot of speculation about the future of the Liberal Party's moderates. And we know, you know, obviously it's an endangered species, but, you know, would they

0: stance on immigration. And, you know, this is where we see Malcolm Turnbull and his comments about having been involved fairly early on, you know, for quite a long time in talks like this. But, you know, it's really questionable whether his influence is going to win voters over either. So it's an interesting one to watch, but it could very well see the wheels fall off it pretty quickly.
1: Yeah, not everyone's on board. I mean, some of the independents say, no, not for us. Kate Chaney, Monique Ryan have ruled themselves out. There's Monique Ryan in Toorak, of course, in Melbourne.
0: Based on Toorak,
1: yeah. Four other independents in the House of Reps too. One of them, Helen Haynes, says she wants to remain a community independent.
2: I mean, let a thousand blossoms bloom. If people want to talk about forming more formal allegiances through a party, you know, go your hardest. So, you know, there's a lot of speculation about this this week. It's not something for me, but it may be something for other people.
1: Yes, Helen Haynes, of course, is a member for Indi, where there's a very strong tradition of this community independence movement, which I think would be harmed. Well, it would harm her, I think, if she was seen to be a member of a party, I guess she's thinking. Yeah, it's interesting, isn't it? But if they are going to do it, they're going to have to move pretty quickly, you would think. Look, the talk of marshalling of independents to counter the threat of One Nation is continuing. You know, the Albanese government's also taking Pauline Hanson's party seriously. In the Saturday paper on the weekend, Karen Barlow, your chief political correspondent, spoke to insiders in Labor ranks and concluded that 2 years out from the next federal election, the Labor Party is effectively in campaign mode, ramping up a new strategy to repel One Nation. It's an acknowledgement, isn't it, Emily, that the far-right party is basically now, it's all but official opposition.
0: Oh, yeah. And this is, I mean, this is why this polling that came out has been so interesting, because it does really confirm that. I think Cos Morris has been saying that quite a bit, actually, over the last couple of days. But Karen Barlow, she spoke to some very well-placed sources in Labor. And, you know, for a party that's presiding over 94 seats, they're not taking anything for granted. It seems as if, you know, none of them they're treating as safe, apparently. They've seen seats like, you know, you look at the South Australian election, where they suffered in seats like Elizabeth, you know, double-digit swings to One Nation. So strategists told Karen that the electoral landscape is volatile, that the polls have shifted so much in the year since the last election that they're taking the challenge very, very seriously. So it looks like 2028, I mean, they are effectively in campaign mode. They're working out their messaging, they're honing it, you know, what's going to work best. Looks like they're focusing on, I mean, if you look at the polls, we've got places like Hunter, which is a mining region, obviously, where it's really important to try and recapture and maintain the votes of people who have been traditional Labor supporters. Robertson and Patterson in New South Wales, and Bendigo and Hawke in Victoria, some that have been sort of highlighted. Oxley and Blair in Queensland, and Hasluck in Western Australia. So it's the kind of interesting thing that came out of Karen's reporting as well was that there was one cabinet minister who was saying that they actually quite liked the framing of a three-way coalition between the Liberals, Nationals and One Nation, because they believe that could actually help them secure more seats. you know, they could actually take electorates, you know, like Barawa and I think that's Julian Lees's seat, and Mitchell from Alex Hawke, from those sort of remaining Liberal electorates that are kind of hanging in there.
1: Yeah, of course. And, you know, just back on the coalition for a second. I mean, the polling, the Redbridge polling, also indicated that Angus Taylor in Hume, for example, would lose his seat,
0: and Andrew Hastie,
1: but they may well lose their seats on the basis of this preference issue, which the coalition don't seem to have worked out that preferencing One Nation hurts them. It doesn't hurt Labor.
0: Absolutely, and they've seen this trial run several times, so it's not worked out for them any time.
1: No, it hasn't. All right, look, on tax and the NDIS, the government's tax legislation package is going to be introduced to the parliament later this week. The government want to get this through quickly, don't they? I presume it will pass the lower house because it's got, well, it doesn't need any support, does it, with Labor's thumping majority there. Labor's bill will include changes to the capital gains tax and negative gearing, along with this $250 tax offset for workers and a $1,000 instant tax deduction for work-related expenses. Now, combining all these reforms into one bill, creates a wedge for the coalition, which supports the tax cut for workers but opposes the changes to CGT and negative gearing. In the fiery question time today, Prime Minister Albanese emphasised that the reforms are necessary and will particularly benefit young Australians.
3: It's a reform that is necessary because, as it was called for by your shadow treasurer,

0: Young people are, to use the words of the Shadow Treasurer, getting screwed by the system. That is what he has said.
1: Yes, opposition leader Angus Taylor says he's prepared to block the reforms unless Labor agrees to an inquiry.
2: These toxic taxes of Labor's don't need a carve-out, they need an axe. And that's why we will do whatever we have to do to axe this tax. We will fight it all the way through the Parliament, and if it gets through the Parliament, then we will repeal it.
1: Is Labor going to succeed with this idea of wedging them? They're saying, well, we put a tax bill up for a tax cut and you voted against it.
3: Well, it's going to have to be some fairly clever horse trading if they do want to try and stop it, because, you know, the Greens will likely support the bill. They may push it to an inquiry first, but it just kind of leaves the coalition insisting that they'll repeal it if ever they do win government. So, it's looking to be, or Labor's looking to pass the bill in full by July 2nd. Which is pretty quick. And as you say, you know, it's a wedge for the coalition. In any case, they've joined the policies of the tax cuts to the controversial reforms, you know, the negative gearing CGT. So, you know, it's really just basically there are other things that Albanese and Chalmers are doing to erode opposition to the bill in any case, because they signaled today basically that exemptions from the CGT changes would likely affect businesses beyond just this tech startup sector that they were. Because they had heard some quite significant feedback from other business sectors as well as from their own backbenchers. So they're already working out ways to sweeten the budget reforms, and it looks as if it's going to be hard to see where they get much opposition.
1: Yeah, Emily Barrett's with us, managing editor of the Saturday paper, that leading the news breakdown for us. That's right. The government seemed to be pretty determined to forge ahead with this, and maybe, as you say, offer some small carve-outs here and there. I guess by the time of the next election, we'll have had a year of these tax changes and see what happens.
3: Yeah, exactly. Well, there's a lot of, we've had a striking response to the budget so far. We've seen some pretty breathless reporting going on everywhere. It's interesting how these scare campaigns are mounted and kind of prosecuted all over the place already again. But there's also been some reporting to say that, you know, the kinds of incentives, reforms that are targeting incentives, have actually started to become effective in terms of affordability. We've already seen some changes in Victoria where some of the incentives that were allegedly holding back supply that were favouring investors have actually started to help house price gains in Victoria slow. And obviously we're seeing, you know, as the interest rate hikes come through, there's already a shift in demand there.
1: Mm. Yep. All right. Now, Emma, what's going on with the National Anti-Corruption Commission? Now, in the eyes of many people in the public, this has been less than spectacular. Some would say it's a fizzer. And now the head of the NACC, who was a well-respected former judge and military officer, Paul Brereton, has resigned suddenly 3 years into his term. Attorney General Michelle Rowlands issued a terse public statement confirming the resignation of Paul Brereton, who is, as I say, he's a respected former judge and military officer and so on. He's been under pressure over his ongoing defence connections while serving as commissioner. Did anyone see this coming, and what do we think about it?
3: Well, he makes the point himself that it's become a distraction. You know, all of the focus on alleged misconduct, some of which has been upheld in some ways by Gail Furness, the inspector of the NAC, was distracting from his role, and his role is an important one. I mean, it's kind of understating it in the extreme to say to have these kinds of things hanging over the head of the, you know, National Integrity Commissioner is not a good look. He's actually going to be, he resigns a day before he's supposed to be appearing before Senate Estimates, because he will front Senate Estimates tomorrow. He was set to be investigated over maladministration allegedly related to defence referrals. And we know that he failed to disclose his consultancy work for the ADF after he took up his NAC role. He failed to disclose it to the government and to the NAC itself. So, there was also early on in his tenure, there was a perception of bias in his staffing of the commission in one count, which led to the resignation of an officer on the commission who'd raised concerns about integrity issues under his leadership pretty early on. And it

0: It's pretty obviously the most difficult period in dealing with the NAC's, you know, role and integrity issues in and of itself was for the victims of the Robodebt scandal, because it was his decision not to prosecute any of the six people that the Royal Commission referred to the NAC for their role in that scheme that really ended up drawing attention. Yeah. Royal Commissioner, you know, Catherine Holmes, as the Royal Commissioner, got an extension on the findings of the Royal Commission so that the NAC would be operational and able to take corruption referrals. And we found later that, you know, the NAC regulator, Gail Finesse, again, she later found that he had engaged in misconduct from mismanaging a conflict of interest. So these are things that have, on a number of different levels, raised concerns and questions about how the NAC is being led. And it's really seems as if it's reached a point where it's untenable. Mm. The deputy commissioner has also left. So, they've got a lot of work to do to reinstate the trust in the commission.
1: I mean, you, judgments as to whether it's been worth it are real, aren't they? I mean, it hasn't even had one public hearing, for example, which I think a lot of people would want to have seen.
0: Well,
1: now,
0: exactly. I mean, I think this is one of the criticisms that's come up fairly regularly about the NAC, is that you do want more transparency. Yeah. If it's to be fulfilling its role as sort of a protector of the people in a way, there's been, first of all, that failure to prosecute anyone over the Robodebt scheme was a real just disappointment.
1: Lost public trust completely, I think.
0: Yeah. Exactly. That was supposed to be, I think, because it was such a high profile role for the NAC to be undertaking. People thought that this was likely to, you know, bring some justice, I suppose. And, you know, there are regular NAC updates. It tells you, you know, I think the last one at the end of April was, you know, there are 29 preliminary investigations, 36 corruption investigations. You know, all of these things are kind of annotated, but there's not any real kind of understanding of how the process is being actually executed. So I think that's, you know, this kind of shadow over its function is, you know, I mean, people like Helen Haynes and the independents and even Labor in opposition were fighting really hard to see a National Integrity Commission put together. And it just hasn't so far seemed to live up to any of the expectations.
1: No, it has not. It has not. All right, Emily, always great to get your views on things. So I appreciate it. Thank you very much.
0: No, thank you so much. Talk to you soon. Cheers.
1: Cheers. Emily Barrett, Managing Editor of the Saturday Paper.
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1: Yes, Steve says, actually someone else says, remember when many independents got many seats in the Senate, which has an 8-year term to get rid of those senators, call a double dissolution. Yes, you've got to be careful what you wish for, though, calling a double dissolution. Does spill everybody, but you know what? It also lowers the number of votes you need to get elected too. So you can let in a lot of people that you didn't necessarily want to get elected too. So just be careful what you wish for. Steve says it's interesting to note that those who are squealing about the negative gearing reforms are those who already own their own homes plus investment properties and want people to remain trapped in rentals. Okay. And Sue says, I love e-books, and this is why, after listening to your interview with Louise Newson, Dr. Newson, I've just bought The Power of Hormones on my Kindle. There you go. Yeah, well, it's a very convenient way to buy and read. I've got a Kindle. I mean, I must say, I do prefer paper books, but I've got into it a bit. It's very good for if you're travelling. Just chuck it in your pocket or in your coat or your suitcase. 1-300-800-222 is the number. Let's talk science with Belinda Smith.
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1: If you are keen on space and related knowledge, and gee, we are here on Nightlife, you've probably heard of iron 60. Well, I haven't, but that's another matter, I suppose. It's an intriguing mineral. It's found in Antarctic ice and in deep sea crusts. The really weird thing about, though, this form of iron is not produced on Earth. The Earth continuously accumulates, of course, as it floats through space. And currently our solar system is passing through what's known as the local interstellar cloud. This is a region of highly diluted gas and dust between the stars. So more

0: is accumulating as we speak, apparently. To tell us more about this is Belinda Smith, co-host of The Science Show, is with us. Belinda, good evening to you. Welcome back to Nightlife.
1: Oh, thanks for having me. It's always great.
0: Crowded House thing about how dust from a distant sun will shower over everyone. What is this Iron 60 anyway? I don't think I'd heard of it. I'm sure a lot of listeners haven't, but tell me.
1: No, that's absolutely fine. It's a very, very, very rare form of iron. And it's, like you said, it's not naturally made here on Earth. It's produced in the cataclysmic explosions of stars, massive stars, supernova. Mm-hmm. And scientists have found this very rare type of iron in deep sea sediments. So these are around 30,000 years old in these very, like a very distinct layer. And so astronomers thought, well, maybe that was because a star exploded somewhere kind of nearby, maybe a few million years ago, and it just sort of sprayed Earth with iron-60 and some other elements as well. It kind of rained down, trapped in the sediment, settled to the bottom of the ocean, trapped in the sediment, and then it built up over the millennia since. And when scientists went down and drilled a core out, they could see that distinct bit of iron-60 in the mud. But there's another theory as well, that maybe Earth is just accumulating iron-60 like we accumulate bugs on the windshield as we're driving along a highway. I know it doesn't really happen as much as it used to, but if you're driving along and you're getting more splattering, means you've gone through maybe a large flock of insects, and then there'll be parts where you don't get any bugs. And so maybe that's what's going on in our patch of the galaxy. Now, I'm really zooming out here, but the solar system, our solar system, is traveling through space on one of the arms of the Milky Way galaxy. And at the moment, it's going through, yeah, like you said, this interstellar cloud, local interstellar cloud, and perhaps the local interstellar cloud has patches of iron-60 floating in it, like the bugs on the windshield. But astronomers didn't really know if that was the case, whether it was, you know, we're getting this iron-60 in the sediments because of a single supernova explosion, or it's just around us and we're just passing through it. And so the same researchers who found the deep sea sediment iron-60 went to Antarctica, where they drilled ice cores, which were, you know, up to 80,000 years old. And then they compared the iron-60 in the Antarctic ice with the iron-60 found in the deep sea sediments. And they found a pattern that shows that it probably wasn't a single supernova explosion, that we are in a iron-60 cloud of bugs going through this local cloud. And so what this really means, I mean, it may not seem like much, but what this is it's like astronomy, but not looking out. It's astronomy looking within, into the Earth, and finding the signatures of the stuff that's all around us and all around our solar system that's trapped in ice and in sediments on Earth. So we're getting a really good idea of what's out around the solar system by looking at, well, old mud and old ice, basically.
0: Yeah, okay. Hmm. There you go. Iron 60. Now, Ningaloo Reef and its bleaching. In 2025, a severe warming event bleached much of Ningaloo Reef. This is Ningaloo on the West Australian coast. The heritage listed fringing reef is located, well, it's on West WA's coral coast. But scientists have now discovered how a section of the reef remained unscathed by the record marine heat wave. Belinda, do we know why this part of the bigger reef known as the Abrolhos Reef is so resilient?
1: Well, no, not really. So there are some hypotheses, of course, but it's like a nice little good news story, I suppose, in amongst this horrific bleaching incident that happened just a bit over a year ago. Ningaloo Reef. It was the longest, largest, and most intense bleaching event for the Western Australian reefs. It started in December of 2024 when heat started building up, and really peaked January, February, and was still going in May. So it's a long time for these coral to be stressed out by heat, and huge swathes of coral reef just went bone white. But yet, like you said, at the Abrolhos Islands, which they're just off the coast of Geraldton, this reef just managed to sail through relatively unscathed. And the researchers think that maybe it might be because it's one of a handful of reefs in the world which borders temperate and tropical conditions. So perhaps it might be more biodiverse than other reefs. I mean, reefs are very biodiverse. Maybe there's a broader range of species that are at this particular reef, which are better able to withstand the heat. But I imagine what they'll do next is they'll take samples of the coral there and just test their genes and just see if they might have some heat tolerant genes, if there might be species there with heat tolerant genes that perhaps are found nowhere else. And there is the potential to perhaps take those corals and, you know, repopulate other parts of the reef. They're doing something, there's other researchers doing something similar with seagrasses as well, because they really cop it in marine heat waves. Ideally, you wouldn't have marine heat waves, but it seems like we're just going to get more of them anyway.
0: We're just going to get more of them, isn't it? Because then if there is to be a future for the reefs, you know, including the Great Barrier, then, I mean, this is one of the few options we have, in a way.
1: Exactly. Yeah. Yep.
0: Yep. All right. Now, dingoes. You can explain to us in a minute why this whole subject is controversial, but a new study into dingo DNA has found that Australian dingoes typically do carry at least a small amount of domestic dog genetics. Don't write to me about it. Who carried out the research? What does it tell us about our native canines?
1: Well, this is quite an interesting piece of research because it was done by people who work with ancient DNA. So we're talking thousands of years old here. And in the past, people have done genetic testing on dingoes that are alive today to see how genetically distinct they are to, well, domestic dogs. At the moment, dingoes and the dogs at home, they all fall under the same species, Canis familiaris. But there's a growing group of researchers who think that dingoes should be their own species, maybe Canis dingo. And this kind of research sort of helps with their argument, because when you look at the genomes of dingoes pre-colonial settlements, so before any like other dogs came along, and then you look at that, so that's kind of like the pristine dingo DNA. It's, you know, there's no European influence to those. And then you compare it to populations of dingoes that are alive today. You see that some populations are very, very, very old school dingo. Like their genetic makeup is so similar to the, you know, 3,000-year-old specimens that these researchers have managed to piece together their DNA. So I think in parts of WA and Ngari, those dingoes are only 3% domestic dog, whereas some parts of Victoria, we're looking at more like 28% domestic dog. So there's, to be expected, a fairly wide range of, you know, interbreeding.
0: But even the purest dingo has a bit of domestic dog in it.
1: It has a little bit, but this is where things get a bit weird, Phil, because humans, Homo sapiens, you and I, we're not fully Homo sapiens.
0: No, we're not.
1: We have bits of other humans in us.
0: Speak for yourself. Speak for yourself, Smith.
1: Speaking. I've got a fair bit of caveman. No. But if you've got European heritage, you've probably got a fair slab of Neanderthal DNA. If you've got Asian heritage, probably got a fair slab of Denisovan DNA. If you go back far enough, something like 10% of our genome was stuck in there by viruses. So we are technically, genetically speaking, quite a big chunk of virus. So it's, there's no easy answer to this, because you can't draw a line and be like, okay, 5% domestic dog is fine, we'll call that a dingo, but 6%, no, that's a domestic. There's no way of doing that. It's a tricky one. And unfortunately, there's no sort of like simple tick box you can tick to be like, okay, that's a dog, that's a dingo. But it's sort of building up this body of research as to, you know, what even is a dingo.
0: So, do the findings of this news? I mean, I have once. I wouldn't probably do it again. I did conduct an interview on as to whether or not that's right. This whole notion about a pure dingo, because it's almost a. Well, is it a political lobby? What is it? It's controversial, though, isn't it? I mean, some people think that the dingo is this purebred animal. And, I mean, does this study, you know, help us along the way in this debate at all or not?
1: It's hard to say. So the controversy comes down to if a dingo can be classified as a wild dog, then it can be shot. Like, dingoes are responsible for massive stock losses, And so there is the argument that if they are wild dogs, you can get rid of them. You can shoot them, bait them, whatever it is. I don't actually know how dingoes are destroyed, but there is that. Whereas if it's considered its own species, its own thing, maybe a native animal, then that's, you can't do that. And even different states and territories have their own rules around this. Even within pockets within various states and territories have their own rules. So it's, yeah, it's just a bit of a patchwork of policy. And yeah, these kinds of, I guess, this kind of research gives us some insights into their DNA, but like I said, there's no, you can't just draw a line.
0: In the end, I mean, if, you know, what's a pure dingo? Well, you know, it just depends on what number you want, does it? I mean, it's, that's right. I mean, it's this kind of research is not going to, because there's no such thing in that sense as, you know, a pure dingo.
1: There would be, yeah, it would be very hard to get a pure dingo if impossible, I would say.
0: Interesting. Mm-hmm. All right, Belinda, always great to chat. Thank you.
1: Oh, thank you, Phil.
0: Belinda Smith, of course, co-host of The Science Show with some science news.
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0: They've started on the text line already. Dingoes are not Australian, they're imported. I'm not getting into it. 1-300-800-222 is the number. Here's a beautiful song.

0: Yeah, piece of magic from Diana Ross and the Supremes. Hey, let's go Monday Night Travelling. We're going to Egypt.
1: Monday Night Travel on Nightlife.
0: They've been huge tourist draw cards for centuries. I'm talking about the pyramids of Egypt. And despite being the focus of countless studies, the Great Pyramid of Giza continues to raise questions about how an ancient civilization managed to stack over 2 million stone blocks weighing an average of 2 tons each to build a structure that stood strong for over 4,500 years. The Giza pyramid has survived weathering and looting and shifting sands and several earthquakes, including the 5.8 magnitude earthquake that shook Cairo in 1992, which caused immense damage everywhere and actually did dislodge some of the pyramid's outer casting stones. Yet the main body of the pyramid remains essentially intact, well, very intact. How have the Great Pyramids of Giza survived? Most things fall down, given enough time, don't they? A new study is trying to provide insight into its performance during earthquakes and has also identified some interesting features of its build as well. Colin Caprani is Associate Professor of Civil Engineering at Monash University. And he's been digging into the engineering mastery of the ancient pyramid builders. I reckon he'd be pretty good, a good bet to build a pyramid if he needed to. Colin, good evening to you. Welcome to Nightlife.
2: Thanks, Phil. Please don't ask me to build a pyramid for you.
0: it's a very stable, inherently stable structure, isn't it?
2: It really is. It's massive, clearly, and it has a low center of gravity, which helps its stability. It's hard to push it
0: over.
2: You
0: mean all pyramids? Something. All pyramids would share that, wouldn't they?
2: Yeah. Exactly right. It's innate to the shape.
0: Yeah. Yes, the ancient Egyptians, of course, designed the pyramids to last forever. Their primary goal was to create eternal resting places for the pharaohs to ensure the safe transition into the afterlife, and maybe their engineering choices reflect this intent. It's interesting, though, Colin, is that because if you go to Egypt, which I have had the fortune to do, you see how they didn't light on the pyramid idea first up. They had a few goes at building things, and there's a famous stepped pyramid which is still in existence, which shows that, you know, they were working with some designs and then hit upon the idea of the pyramid. And it's not unique to Egypt either. There are pyramids in other parts of the world, particularly in Central America. There's a massive one in Mexico City. Colin. So the idea of a pyramid as a very stable structure has been long known in that case, hasn't it?
2: It certainly has. It's a tremendously natural shape for us to construct with in the absence, let's say, of more advanced knowledge or more advanced materials. It has those intrinsic properties that make it stable and secure and something that's going to last for a very, very long time.
0: Because let's just go through it again. So because it's got a low center of gravity and presumably its weight is distributed over the, well, it narrows, of course, to the top, to the, where its apex is. So what, it distributes its weight evenly over the base, presumably, then, does it?
2: Yeah, more or less. I would need to actually do some numbers on that. Yeah. But you're absolutely right. The load isn't coming straight down, and the load is reducing as we go up because obviously it's tapering inwards. So what we call the load path, the way that the load moves down through the structure, will be quite complex. And the nature of essentially masonry, even though these blocks are truly enormous, it is still made. The nature of masonry depends very much on the interaction between the individual blocks, the individual units, coupled with the fact that, of course, there are chambers for resting places inside the pyramid and beneath the pyramid. So the load paths are quite complex. So I wouldn't necessarily expected to be uniform throughout, but, you know, more or less, it roughly speaking, it would be uniform.
0: I mean, there's some theories that because there are chambers and passageways and corridors and things inside the

0: Great Pyramid at Giza, the one people call Cheops or the Khufu Pyramid. There's some theory that these inherently make the shape more stable. Do you, are we able to conclude this, or what do you think about that?
1: I wouldn't conclude that.
0: Right.
1: I think the presence of the chambers is functional in the sense that this is what these monuments were constructed for.
0: Right.
1: So they were, you know, required in that sense. I don't necessarily think that they contribute to the structural stability, let's say, of the pyramid shape or the way that the pyramids work. I think that they're simply the monument aspect of the pyramid.
0: Yes, the here's the thing that you know, but probably most of us don't, that everything, including buildings, including the pyramids, vibrate, don't they? Tell me about that.
1: Everything does vibrate, and in our normal life, we can experience that. Look, the obvious example is a child on a spring, on a swing, perhaps. This is a pendulum, something that Galileo studied, actually. And when the child is swinging back towards you, you know when to push. So you push when they come up to the apex of their movement, and you give them a push, and at that point, then they go higher. So your push is what we call in resonance with the natural frequency of the child on the swing.
0: Mm-hmm.
1: And so when we have this situation, when we have a resonant force with something vibrating at its natural frequency, we can get massive movements. And, you know, that's why you do stop pushing your child when the swing gets too high. Or alternatively, if you want them to stop, of course, you'll push out of phase. And that's a way that you can get it to stop. When it comes to the pyramids, the researchers on this paper in Science Reports, they discovered that the pyramid has a natural frequency of about 2.5 hertz, which is a fast walk, whereas the ground that the pyramid sits on has a frequency of about 0.6 hertz. So this is, quite a low frequency. So there's a frequency mismatch between the pyramid and the soil. And the researchers hypothesized that this is why the pyramids have survived for so long, because it's difficult to build up resonance from an earthquake transmitted through the soil to the pyramid. And they've probably gone a little bit further. Well, they have gone further than that. They have ascribed to this frequency mismatch design intent on behalf of the ancient Egyptians. And I'm a bit less sure about that aspect.
0: Yeah, so when you say it's got a frequency of 2 hertz, did you say?
1: 2.5, yeah.
0: 2.5 hertz. What, so that means that the structure is vibrating.
1: Yes. Very low levels. I mean, it is. I know. It's remarkable to think about it.
0: It's hard to get your head around, isn't it?
1: It is. But look, everything.
0: But if it's a different one, so if you put your hand on it, well, we can't detect it, can we?
1: No. It under ambient conditions. So this is when, the wind is blowing, hundreds of kilometers away, the sea is pounding the coastline, traffic might be moving on a road in the distance. These all are energy sources, and they all cause what we call ambient vibrations.
0: Okay.
1: Under that situation, the amplitude, the amount that it moves, is extremely small. It requires very sensitive equipment to pick it up.
0: Right, and at all, yeah. But you say that could mean, if a 5.8 magnitude quake comes along, which it did, that the way the pyramids are constructed means that transferring that massive amount of vibration to the pyramid and therefore causing it to fall down, there's something to do with the seismic quality of the pyramid that might have helped it?
1: Yeah, indeed. The researchers on this paper kind of said that, maybe the builders built it here because of this frequency mismatch. I'm not quite so sure about that.
0: How would they have been able to measure that?
1: Yeah. Exactly. Yeah. The nature of the pyramid, which we've discussed, its low center of gravity, it's very wide and long base, which allows it to spread load. All of these help it be stable.

0: against earthquakes. And look, for me, the reason I'm a little bit hesitant to ascribe, you know, modern earthquake engineering design intent onto the ancient Egyptians is because what we see is what has survived. We don't see all the pyramids that have collapsed. You alluded to some at the start. A lot of these constructions of the ancient era were trial and error. And the things that we're left with are the things that, for one reason or another, did not fall down, were successful designs. So to turn what we call survivorship bias into an ascribed design intent, for me, is a little bit of a leap. That's all.
1: No, I see what you're saying. We don't see pyramids used much in modern construction. Is there a reason for that, given their inherent stability?
0: Look, it's a fair question, but the nature of it is that it requires a huge amount of land. Oh. It requires a huge volume of extremely heavy materials, and there isn't an awful lot of usable space inside. The chambers are quite small, as far as I understand. So in terms of the cost for the benefit, it's just not efficient for us.
1: So a modern engineered pyramid, you're saying, well, if it's inherently stable, but you're saying that the usable space is inside it. Aren't so great.
0: Yes. Now, I don't know the size of the King and Queen's chamber in the Great Pyramid.
1: It's not very big. No.
0: But I don't think it's not very big. So, you know, and did it take, you know, 150 years or something to build? So it's not an efficient form. It's very good for lasting 4,500 years, clearly. But you know, most of our modern developments are not intended to last for that kind of long. They're intended to last for, you know, 50 years in the case of buildings, typically. For bridges, maybe 100 years. The Gateway Bridge in Brisbane had a notional design life of 300 years. So our window, the window of utility and the costs that we're willing to pay in the modern era are just fundamentally different from what we see back then.
1: Now, we don't know the answer to this question, of course, but there have been many theories about how they managed to do it. Because the material handling element of the pyramids is the thing that astonishes. How on earth did they get the stones there in the first place? And two, once they got them there, how on earth would you have raised them that high? Without some quite extraordinary amount of engineering knowledge. They were smarter than the average person, by the sound of it, Colin.
0: Well, they certainly had the intellect that we have today. I don't believe over the course of 4,500 years that we have, you know, evolved to have a much higher intellect at all. They certainly had lots and lots of super smart people around who could work and understand the laws of physics. And I agree with you. It really is truly amazing what was achieved at the time. And obviously it took many thousands of workers to do it. But again, look, let's just be slightly cautious in ascribing design intent where it could be explained by, you know, other fortunate circumstances.
1: That's right. Well, there were examples nearby in Egypt of smaller ones they built, and they stood up. So they thought, okay, we'll make a bigger one. And maybe that's all it was.
0: That's exactly right. And, you know, an historical echo for me is the great cathedrals of Europe, in which the masons learned through hundreds of years of trial and error what worked and what didn't work. And of course, they kept those lessons secret in the Masonic lodges because it was so precious to have this knowledge, to know the rules of thumb about how it worked. Some of that is through experimentation, which is a form of design, but a lot of it is just, we tried this, it fell down, it didn't work, let's try something else. And obviously what we're left with, again, is what survived. And so it looks remarkable, and it is remarkable.
1: It is. Colin Caprani's been our guest, Associate Professor of Civil Engineering at Monash University. They learned their lesson, though, Colin, after building the Great Pyramid of Cheops, or Khufu, despite the fact that Egyptian civilization went on for another 4,000 years or so. They never tried to do it again. That was it. So they presumably learned their lesson somewhere along the line. Colin, it's terrific to have your time and interesting. Thank you for telling us about the vibrations.
0: Absolute pleasure, Phil.
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1: If I had time, I'd play the Beach Boys here, but anyway, you know how things are with radio and the march of time. Hey, we've got the Mighty Challenge coming up.

0: $1,000 tax offset for workers and a $1,000 instant tax deduction for work-related expenses. Combining the reforms into the one bill creates a wedge for the coalition, which supports the tax cut for workers but opposes the changes to CGT and negative gearing. During question time, Anthony Albanese told the opposition that the reforms are necessary.
1: It's a reform that is necessary because, as it was called for by your shadow treasurer, young people are, to use the words of the shadow treasurer, getting screwed by the system. That is what he has said.
0: Independent MP Kate Chaney says she won't rule out joining a new political party in the future, but the time isn't now. Independent Zali Steggall, Allegra Spender and Senator David Pocock said they've been discussing the prospect of forming a new progressive party to help counter the rise of One Nation. However, Ms Chaney, who represents the seat of Curtin in Western Australia, says that at the moment she can deliver for her community as an independent.
2: We've seen that politicians should be very, very careful about ruling things out forever. So I won't say not ever, but I'm really focused on delivering for my community, and I think I can do that through making the laws better, through driving the national agenda.
0: Residents and service providers in Yuendumu say the Northern Territory government has not provided enough messaging to combat the territory's diphtheria outbreak. Local residents have told the ABC there are about 30 confirmed cases in the community, but the health department has not responded to multiple requests to confirm case numbers. Community member and Aboriginal organisation worker Julie Watson says the government has not been keeping local service providers up to date.
3: I feel sad for community, really sad for community. The way it feels out here is this is primarily affecting Aboriginal people in remote communities. So to be frank, it feels like the government doesn't care.
0: In a statement, NT Health says there has been in-language radio advertising and materials like posters and signage, and they are developing more. Donald Trump says it should be mandatory for certain Arab and Islamic nations to join the Abraham Accords as part of efforts to reach a deal with Iran. Here's the BBC's Sebastian Usher.
4: The pattern has become increasingly familiar over the past few weeks of an uneasy ceasefire. President Trump aggressively talks up the prospect of a deal between the US and Iran, only for a more muted sense of any such agreement being reached emerges in the ensuing hours. In his latest comments, Mr. Trump has said that there'll be either a great and meaningful deal or no deal at all. Iranian officials have confirmed that some kind of framework is in place, but gave little indication that stumbling blocks over the Strait of Hormuz and Tehran's nuclear ambitions have been finessed to the point that both sides can sign on to an agreement, however preliminary it might be. So the waiting game continues.
0: The annual Muslim pilgrimage, the Hajj, has begun in Saudi Arabia. Saudi officials say more than 1.5 million pilgrims have arrived from outside the country. They say it's a higher number than last year, despite ongoing tensions and uncertainty in the region caused by the Iran war. The Hajj involves making a pilgrimage to the city of Mecca, which Muslims are obliged to make at least once in their life. A 23-year-old man has been charged over the death of an 8-week-old child in Perth. Jasmine Hughes reports.
5: Homicide and Child Abuse Squad detectives have been investigating after the infant suffered serious injuries at a home in Innaloo earlier this month. The child died on the weekend. Police have charged Eric Ronald Riley with one count of murder. He appeared before the Perth Magistrates Court today, where he was remanded in custody to appear next month.
0: A tram has derailed and hit a building in the Serbian capital Belgrade, injuring at least 12 people. The tram veered off its tracks while travelling through an intersection and surged across a sidewalk before smashing into the ground floor of a corner building. Most of the people involved sustained minor injuries, while two passengers have been diagnosed with fractures. And deep sea scientists have identified a new species of octopus near the Galapagos Islands off the coast of Ecuador. The tiny creature, which is just the size of a golf ball, stands out for its blue hue and lack of an ink sac.
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0: Yes, well, hello and how are you? Philip Clark with you on ABC Radio. This is Nightlife and we're into the third hour of the program. How are you? Hope you're well. And life's been treating you fine over the weekend. It's the third hour of the program, 6 past midnight, 6 past 10 in WA, 24 to midnight in the Territory in South Australia, as we broadcast all the way across the country. Of course, wherever you are, pick us up on broadcast, on digital radio. You can get us on your TV channel 25, or you can get us on the ABC Listen app, which is a great way to listen to our podcast as well. I'll put the podcast about the pyramids up there for you to ponder further. Ross from Tarragindi says, some of the stones in the Great Pyramid weigh an estimated 70 tonnes. The best of today's machinery would struggle to move it. Well, I agree, Ross, and I think some of the big statues at Luxor too weigh similar amounts, and how they ever managed to stand them up is, I don't know. Well, clearly they could do it, but they never built another big pyramid, so maybe they got sick of it after that. Someone says maybe on the text line, maybe the Egyptians just ran out of rocks. I like that one too. Jeff in Adelaide says, favourite fact, Cleopatra is closer in time to the invention of the Chico roll than she is to the building of the Great Pyramids. That is true. That is correct. Yes, Cleopatra, who was Cleopatra the VII, I think, who was the last of the pharaohs, as the Romans bowled them over after that, Mark Antony and all of that. That's true, though, Jeff. It is a fun fact. Cleopatra is closer in time to the invention of the Chico roll than she is to the building of the Great Pyramids. So presumably Cleopatra had no idea how they built them either. I presume so. 1-300-800-222 is the number. I don't know if you accept comments on the news, says my texter, but I have to say there's been absolutely zero messaging about diphtheria where I am in a remote Aboriginal community. I only know about it from ABC News. Hasn't been mentioned once within the community. Okay, yes, well, we are aware of it. We have been broadcasting the news about it for some days now. 1-300-800-222 is the number. 25 questions in the Mighty Challenge. If you'd like to have a crack, 1-300-800-222. Answer question 25 to win. In the last hour of the program, by the way, another edition of American Insight with Bruce Walpe, where the latest news, by the way, as to whether there's going to be peace in the Gulf is that the Americans say, well, Donald Trump says, that they've got the framework of a deal, but he wants to get the right deal, he says. The Iranian side are saying, we have an understanding, but no further detail. So where that leaves us, I do not know. And quite frankly, we'll not hazard a guess. Let's get on to more important matters.
1: The Mighty Challenge.
0: Yes, and as Justin from Frankston says, Phil Vale, Neil Danaher from the Melbourne Football Club, may he rest in peace. Yes, indeed. What a valiant warrior he was for the M&D cause, eh? Raised $1 million, I think, for it. More than $1 million. For it. 1-300-800-222 is my number. All right, if you're all set and ready, so am I. 25 questions in 5 categories. Our categories are the start of the war, category number 1, the start of the war. Category number 2, TV shows by doctor. Category number 3, countries ending in Y. Category number 4, trust the process. Category number 5, famous Neils. All right, the start of the war, TV shows by doctor. Countries ending in Y, trust the process, famous Neils. Who's going to kick us off here? Wazza, who's normally on the Sunshine Coast, but is currently, as you know, motorcycling himself around Europe, is currently in Slovenia and has given us a call. G'day, Waz.
2: Hey, mate. I've actually handed the bike back this morning.
0: Oh, did you?
2: Fly out on Wednesday, yeah.
0: All right.
2: Fly out on Wednesday. So, yeah, and just sitting here, and I've been for a bit of a walk, and I thought I might go and make a cup of coffee.
0: He's been all over the joint. You've been all the way in the western front of France, Belgium, Germany, yeah. Switzerland.
2: Yeah, done that. But I always come back over here to the eastern part, and especially Slovenia, because this is where I hired the bike from. I've been here 3 times now. It's lovely. It's really lovely.
0: Fantastic.
2: Yeah. Hey, just a bit of useless information for you.
0: Mm-hmm.
2: All right. I'm sitting here watching TV last night, and what comes on? Australian Survivor, right? And then some ads come on. They've got a Harvey Norman store here in Ljubljana in Slovenia.
0: Really?
2: Of all things.
0: Yes. You're joking. Harveys are in Slovenia. Is that right? Okay.
2: Yeah, seriously. I looked at it twice and it said Harvey Norman in Slovenian.
0: You should have picked yourself up a deal on a washer dryer.
2: Can't carry it home, mate. Can't carry it home.
0: Your idea. Yeah. I had no idea that Harvey's footprint spread so wide. There you go.
2: Well, by the way, it's obviously international.
0: By the way, my text is down. You're quite right. Sorry, I misspoke there. It wasn't a million. It was 100 million that Neil raised for motor neuron disease. Exactly right. Yes. Neil Danaher raised over 100, 115 million apparently. Amazing.
2: That's a particularly horrible disease too.
0: It's a horrible disease, and he refused to accept it, and he fought on, and it was a tremendous, he's a great Australian, it was a great life.
2: Yeah. I lost a mate to it, and he was only 62, so.
0: Yeah. What do you like here? The start of the war, TV shows by doctor, countries ending and why, trust the process, famous Neils.
2: Well, I like the war one, but the famous Neils one sounds good, because it's a, Neil's not a particularly common name, so I might go off that, I think.
0: Famous Neils it is. Who made his first space flight as command pilot of Gemini 8 in March 1966?
2: Well, any astronaut I know with the name Neil is Neil Armstrong.
0: Correct. It was Neil Armstrong, yes. Famous for stepping on the moon, but, of course, before that, he'd had other things to do in space.
3: Oh, yeah. 4, 3, 2, 1, and liftoff.
4: Murphy's Law says bad things always happen at worst possible time.
5: Without warning, the two docked spacecraft begin to spin.
4: We first suspected that the Agena was the culprit.
5: They shut down the Agena's control system. But the spinning gets worse, and the astronauts get dangerously dizzy.
4: When the rates became quite violent, I concluded that we couldn't continue. We had to get ourselves separate. I was afraid we might lose consciousness.
5: With blurry eyesight, they ditch the Agena, thinking that's the culprit.
6: So they back off from the Agena. And rather than the spinning slowing down, it speeds up.
0: Yeah, drama with Gemini 8. Neil Armstrong was there. All right, Woz. Question number 2. Staying with famous Neils.
2: Yeah, I think so.
0: Which musician was born on the 27th of May, 1958, in Tiawamutu in New Zealand?
2: Which musician? One of the Finns. Neil Finn?
0: Neil Finn is correct. Yes, indeed. Mm. It was Neil Finn. I

0: Yes, only natural indeed. Thank you, Annette in Perth. Yeah, go on. Sorry.
1: I had to think of the other brother's name. That's how I come up with that one.
0: Question number three. We're in Famous Neils. Famous Neils. What's the name of the 2026 movie that stars Hugh Jackman as a Neil Diamond tribute artist?
1: Yeah, I have heard of it. I'm going to let the bomb out, Phil. Anyway, just a bit of a shout out to Kaz and Craigie Byrne, Paulie there at Esperance in the truck, and Pearl up in Darwin, because apparently she was talking about me the other day, I heard. and all the other nightlifers, get over to Slovenia, you'll love it.
0: See you, bye. Yes. Quite a few texters says, Harvey loves Slovenia. He's got a couple of properties there. Someone said Harveys are also in Ireland. I heard the advert on the radio there. Thanks, Marty. Dear me. Okay, maybe that's okay. Moves the specials on the washers and dryers all around the joint. David in Singleton says, after the loss to Geelong, do you think the wheels are falling off? No, David, not at this stage. Anne from Caulfield. Hello, Anne.
2: Hi, how are you?
0: Pretty good. Pretty good. Question number three, we're in Famous Neils. What's the name of the 2026 movie that stars Hugh Jackman as a Neil Diamond tribute artist?
2: Look, before I hazard a guess, I'll just say Vali Neil Danaher.
0: Exactly, Neil Danaher. What a human, hey? I mean, held the...
2: I'm not a sports fanatic, but my gosh,
0: Yeah, exactly. Exactly, it's a terrible disease. It takes, you know, it leaves your brain there and takes everything else. You know, it's a shocking disease.
2: You know, and he was gracious in everything he said and did. So,
0: Well, over $100 million he raised for motor neurone disease. And we all watched on while it killed him. You know, it's terrible.
2: Yeah.
0: Yep. He'd hoped to get a cure for it. You know, and.
2: Hopefully one day I'll come up with something.
0: Okay. All right. Well said. Famous Neils. What's the name of the 2026 movie that stars Hugh Jackman as a Neil Diamond tribute artist?
2: Look, the only thing I could think of is The Sheep Detective, but I don't know what it's about at all.
0: Yeah, no, that's... There are some connections there, but it's not... That's
2: another
0: not,
2: one, but not that one. Yeah.
0: Not that one.
2: Okay.
0: Thanks, Anne. Bye. Thanks for Neil Danaher and the references. And thanks to everyone on the text line too. Quite rightly said. 1-300-800-222 is the number. Kylie's on her way to Queensland, but it's currently in Coffs. G'day, Kylie.
3: Oh, g'day. I'm at Coffs. It's been raining all trip on and off. It's unbelievable. But yeah. I have a single postcard from service this.
0: I think there's a fair bit of rain up and down the east coast at the moment, yeah.
3: That's right, Phil. Yeah, exactly. I'll have a little stab at this one. Is it Wild Heart or Wild at Heart?
0: Not even, Kylie, no. No.
3: Thanks very much, Phil.
0: Thanks, mate. Bye-bye. See you later. No, it's not. Paul from Essendon. G'day, Paul.
4: Yeah, how are you, mate?
0: Hi. What do you reckon? What's the name of the 2026 movie that stars Hugh Jackman as a Neil Diamond tribute artist?
4: I'm going to take a stab at Sweet Caroline.
0: Not Sweet Caroline. No, it's a good stab, but it's not correct. No, not Sweet Caroline. Yes, as a few of you have also made the point on the text line too, that news last week that poor NRL player Jai Arrow has also had to step down because he's suffering from motor neurone too. It's already affected his speech terrible. He's got a lot and a hard road ahead of him. I know a lot of people are offering support from everywhere as well. They might too, and. Hearts go out to him and his family too. It's a terrible, terrible disease. 1-300-800-222 is my number. Nat from Kallaroo. G'day, Nat.
5: Oh, hey, Philip. How you doing?
0: Pretty good, yeah. Question number three, we're up to Famous Neils. Mm-hmm. What's the name of the 2026 movie that stars Hugh Jackman as a Neil Diamond tribute artist?
5: Is it Song Sung Blue?
0: It is Song Sung Blue, yes.

0: Yeah, songs. It's very good. It's a good movie, actually. I've seen it. And Hugh Jackman's excellent in it. Joan from Geelong saying, evening. Good evening, Phil. Go the Mighty Cats. Just saying. Joan. Fair cop. Fair cop. The Geelong were fantastic, I have to say. We were toweled up. There is no other way to sugarcoat it. Anyway, it's a long season. Got to lose sometime. You got to lose sometime, all right? We'd won 7 in a row. You've got to lose in the end. But Joan, yes, no, much deserved victory. 1-300-800-222. Nat, we're up to question number 4. What do you want to do here? Stay with famous needles?
1: Can I go to the doctor? TV.
0: Yeah, TV shows by doctor. All right. McDreamy and McSteamy are nicknames for sexy male doctors in which TV series?
1: Grey's Anatomy.
0: Yes, it is. Grey's Anatomy. Well done.
2: Are you new here?
3: Visiting. Confounded by all the rain, and it's only my first day in town. Makes me want to stay in bed all day.
2: We just met, and already you're talking about bed. Not very subtle.
3: Subtle's never been my strong suit. So, do you ever go out with coworkers?
2: I make it a rule not to.
3: Then I am so glad that I don't work here.
2: Are you hitting on me? In the hospital?
3: Would that be wrong?
2: Meredith. What the hell was that?
3: That was Mark.
0: It sounds like it might be an obsession of yours, Nat.
1: No, I actually have never watched one, but I am definitely heavy on the internet, so I've seen a few memes getting around.
0: McDreamy and McSteamy.
1: Yes.
0: Question number 5, we're in TV shows by doctor. I guess you want to stay there, do you?
1: Yes, please.
0: JD, played by Zach Braff, was the main character and narrator of which TV series?
1: Scrubs.
0: Yes. I knew you were into this.
4: I'm back, baby.
5: Do you know who those people are?
6: No.
7: Yeah, maybe try a different approach.
6: Yeah, maybe a little bit more like Dr. Cox.
7: Oh.
4: Listen up, newbies. Really superstar there, Scooter.
8: Leave Bambi alone.
4: It's good to be back.
7: Why are you standing like that?
5: I don't know. I felt heroic.
7: Oh, okay.
5: Try it.
8: Oh, that does feel heroic. I like it.
0: Yes. Scrubs, which was a hugely popular show, went on and on. Annette in Perth had Scrubs. Adrian had Scrubs from Bella Vista. Nat, question number 6. I guess we're staying in TV shows by a doctor.
1: Please, Philip.
0: Luke Forlano and Peter Morrison were doctors on which Australian medical drama?
1: Oh, I immediately wanted to say RPA, but I'm not going to enter that because that was real life. The one that Claudia Carvin was in, and I think Celeste Barber was a nurse on it after she was an Ambo driver. What are their names again? Sorry, Phil. I'm trying to think.
0: What's your answer? Can that?
1: I don't have one.
0: No.
1: I'll just say I can't remember the name of that. Okay. Medical drama, so I'll just say RPA.
0: Not RPA. Thanks, Nat. See ya.
1: Thank you.
0: Bye. Nice work. 1-300-800-222. Rodney from Warburton, Victoria. G'day, Rod.
9: Hello. How are you going?
0: Pretty good. Question 6. We're in TV shows by doctor. Luke Forlano and Peter Morrison were doctors on which Australian medical drama?
9: Look, I really don't. I don't watch a lot of TV, so
0: yeah.
9: I don't know. But I do have clean underpants on.
0: Very good, Rod. Because I'd hate you to be in an accident, but as you know, it's very important.
9: Well, we've discussed this before.
0: We have.
9: Yes.
0: We have, yes. The wisdom of the ages, Rod, which is, you know, very good, timely advice given to us by our parents. Make sure you have a pair of clean underpants because if you're in an accident, you know what I mean.
9: So my nan and my family, okay, it's okay.
0: Thank you very much.
9: Yeah, I'm going to get this question wrong, but But anything else? I've got clean undies.
0: Good on. You've got clean undies on. That's the main thing. I'll see you later. Bye-bye.
9: See you later.
0: 1-3. You had to be listening a few weeks ago to understand this. Scott from Blacktown. G'day, Scott.
10: Yeah, mate. There you go.
0: Not bad. TV shows by a doctor. Luke Forlano and Peter Morrison were doctors on which Australian medical drama?
10: I'll have a wild stab in the dark and say Young Doctors.
0: Young Doctors, not correct. No, but I'm glad you knocked it out because somebody probably had to get there. Murray in Fremantle. Hi, Murray. I think Murray's in the land of Nod right now. We'll come back to you, Murray, just in case you do wake up in a second. I don't want to disturb your sleep. Justin in Frankston. Hello, Justin.
11: G'day, Phil. Thanks for reading my text out. Neil was a great man. I mean, I actually met him before he passed away. And, yeah, it's just so sad. And also to Jai Arrow, too. I think, you know, he's going through a lot. So I just want to, you know, part of my respects to him and that. And hopefully, you know, we do find a cure for this very disease.
0: Indeed, indeed, indeed. Look, TV shows by doctor. Luke Forlano and Peter Morrison were doctors on which Australian medical drama?
11: Well, the only one I can think of is Flying Doctors, so I'm going to go with Flying Doctors.
0: No. Okay, thank you. 1-300-800-222. My texter says, Phil, I'm sure you've heard of TACO, Trump always chickens out, but now there's a new acronym, NACHO, Not a Chance When Was This Open. Yes. Well, it needs to be. Heavens above. Anyway, look, as I say, it's an active live thing at the moment, and there does appear to be some movement, but whether it's imminent, of course, is quite another matter. 1-300-800-222. Stuart from Victor Harbour. G'day, Stewie.
12: Oh, Phil, g'day. How are you going, mate?
0: Not bad, yeah.
12: I remember Mum saying that to me, underpants, for God's sake.
0: Yes, clean handkerchief and also clean underwear.
12: Do you remember that, Phil, really?
0: No, my mother said the same. It was very common advice.
12: It was. It's strange.
0: For a certain generation, if you're in an accident, having clean undies was very important. I thought there were other things that were more important, like, you know, availability of proper ER doctors and an ambulance, but still.
12: And the clean underpants. You're quite right. I'll go a country practice, but I just don't know.
0: No, not a country practice.
12: Okay,
0: no. Thanks, mate. Yeah. Bye-bye. No, it's not a country practice. Dave in Perth. G'day, Dave.
13: How's things, Phil?
0: Yeah, not bad. Not bad. What's that?
13: Those last two people knocked out some choices that I was going to say.
0: Hmm.
13: I was like, geez, what else could it be? Then I thought of maybe All Saints.
0: Luke Forlano and Peter Morrison were doctors on which Australian medical drama?
13: I said All Saints?
0: Correct. Yes, it was. It was All Saints.

0: Yes, All Saints. All right, question number 7, Dave. What do you want to do? Stay with TV shows by doctor, or you can move anywhere else. Trust the process. Famous Neil's, Country's Ending in Y, The Start of the War.
1: Country's Ending in Y.
0: You like Country's Ending in Y?
1: Well, I like geography, but...
0: All right, it's your choice. Nice choice, as they say in restaurants, Dave. Question number 7. Country's Ending in Y. Which country won the first FIFA World Cup?
1: Ooh. Hungary?
0: Not Hungary.
1: Not Hungary.
0: No, not Hungary. Sorry, Dave. See you later. No, not Hungary. No. Barbara from Falconbridge. G'day, Barbara.
2: Hello.
0: Hello.
2: How are you tonight?
0: I'm extremely well. Yeah.
2: That was interesting, that lady that was talking about dingoes earlier.
0: Yeah, it was interesting. I know. I'm not going to talk about dingoes. You'll get no dingo
2: sorry.
0: Talk out of me.
2: No, but it was interesting.
0: Yeah, it was, yeah.
2: A friend of mine had a part dingo, and he always said she couldn't bark. She could only howl.
0: Mm.
2: And I believe that's common with dingoes.
0: Yep. Well, as I say, I've learned to my peril not to get involved in dingo talk, Barbara.
2: Oh, sorry. I just thought I'd give you that bit of
0: information. No, I don't mind you doing it. I don't mind you talking about it. Question,
2: oh, good.
0: Question number 7. We're in Country's Ending in Y. Which country won the first FIFA World Cup?
2: Well, the only one that I can think of that might have had a chance was Italy.
0: It's not Italy. No.
2: Oh, well.
0: You're right. Thanks, Barbara. No, it's not a bad suggestion, but not correct. Pandora from Sapphire Beach. Hello, Pandora.
3: Ahoy, Phil. How
0: ahoy,
3: are you?
0: Ahoy, indeed. Question 7. I'm very well.
3: But it ended in Y, so I might as well use it.
0: Ahoy. Yes. Hello, hoy. Country's
3: before
0: ending.
3: Before I bomb out, yeah. I need to send a message to somebody who's only just started listening. Is that okay?
0: Yeah, that's fine.
3: And if any of the other overnight quiz people get the reference, text in because it's amusing. Charlie, did you get to ABC Mountain, Charlie?
0: Thank you, Pandora.
3: Question... It's ridiculous that people will get that.
0: I know. I understand a private joke. Don't worry. Question number 7. Countries ending in Y. Which country won the first FIFA World Cup?
3: I know it's not Italy, and that was my guess, Germany.
0: Not Germany.
3: Fair
0: no.
3: enough.
0: Thank you. Bye-bye. These are all fair enough. They're all fair enough. Offers, but not correct. Cooper in WA. G'day, Cooper.
4: How you going, Phil?
0: Not bad. Country's ending in Y. Which country won the first FIFA World Cup?
4: Is it Uruguay?
0: Correct, it is. It's Uruguay, yes. Uruguay won the first FIFA World Cup. Country's ending in Y. Question number 8. What do you want to do? Stay here or you can move?
4: Yeah, we'll stick with this one.
0: From 2010 until April this year, Fidesz was the ruling political party in which European country?
4: I believe it was Hungary.
0: Correct, it was. Yes, it was.
4: Viktor Orban.
0: Viktor Orban, yes, who lost. Mm. Mm. Question number 9. Was it who went over to help him? Oh, it was J.D. Vance went over to help him,
4: yeah,
0: didn't
4: JD.
0: He?
4: Yeah, J.D.
0: another bad call, J.D.
4: Yeah.
0: Question number 9. Countries ending in Y, if you like. Staying here?
4: Yeah, we'll stick with it. Yep.
0: The Ruhr district is the largest urban area in which country?
4: Ooh, that's tricky. I'll have a guess and say maybe bloody India.
0: Not it. No, well, that doesn't work either. 1-300-800-222 is my number. Tom from Bassendean. Hello, Tom.
5: G'day, Phil.
0: Question number 9. Countries ending in Y. The Ruhr district is the largest urban area in which country?
5: I'd say Hungary.
0: It's not Hungary, no. It's not Hungary. Sorry, Tom. No, it's not Hungary. Karen from Altona. Hi, Karen.
6: Hello.
0: The Ruhr district is the largest urban area in which country?
6: Say Paraguay.
0: Not Paraguay. No, not Paraguay. Thank you, Karen. Not Paraguay. Trevor from Croydon Park. Hi, Trev.
7: Hi, Phil. So double disappointment, Swans and Rabbitohs.
0: Yes.
7: Yeah.
0: Oh, you got to lose one eventually. Come on. I mean, you know, Geelong are a very good team and they put on a sparkling performance.
7: Oh, they were. Yeah, they were. At least it wasn't Collingwood. And the other one, at least it wasn't Manly.
0: That's right. Yeah, we've got to have, there are standards, Trevor. You're quite right.
7: And it's a horrible thing to say, but a horrible way to use the metaphor, but the mantle has passed from Neil Danaher to Young Jai.
0: Young Jai Arrow, yeah. Yeah, I know. Look, it's and you know, unfortunately, the prognosis of this thing is not, you know, is not good, as we know.
7: Oh, yeah, and you can tell it's, if you ever saw a distraught person, that's it.
0: Yeah, I know exactly. Well, I think that's because he well knows what's in front of him. Oh, you know,
7: and he's got his young family.
0: Got a young family. He's a young bloke at the start of his career and all that. You know, no, it's just shocking. It's shocking. It's shocking. Yes. But as Neil Danaher showed, you know, like, I mean, he said, look, you know, I'm going to battle it as long as I can and maybe we'll get somewhere in my lifetime. Well, that didn't happen, yeah. But he raised well over $100 million for neuron disease research.
7: I don't know if Neil was ever thinking of the previous example of Stephen Hawking, who lasted about 30 years.
0: Yeah, he did. Yeah, Stephen Hawking did last a long time. Couldn't speak in the end, but then spoke with a voice processor. But but still, I mean, this is the cruel thing about MND. Your brain's still fine. It just takes away all your other capacity, and in the end, your capacity to breathe. You know.
7: Yeah, and I don't think on Scrub did we ever learn JD's surname, did we?
0: Don't think so. No.
7: He might have advanced a long way in politics.
0: Oh, I see. Yes, that's true. JD must be sitting there thinking, why on earth did I go to Hungary? Come on, I'm backing a loser like that. Question number 9, countries ending in Y. The Ruhr district is the largest urban area in which country?
7: Of Deutschland, Germany.
0: Yes, I want countries ending in Y, not D. Germany is correct, yes. The Ruhr, from the Ruhr Valley, correct. Largest urban area is the Ruhr. Question number 10, countries ending in Y. You can stay here, otherwise you can move.
7: Back to Niels.
0: Famous Niels. Okay, question number 10. In October 1986, which chef opened the Blue Water Grill at Bondi Beach?
7: Neil Perry.
0: Correct. Yes, Mr. Neil Perry. Well-known man with a pan.
7: And with a ponytail.
0: That too. Yes, that too. All righty, question number 11. Last one in famous Neil's.
7: Let's go.
0: Crazy Horse is an American rock band best known as the backup group for which singer?
7: The now not so young Neil Young.
0: Yes, not so young Neil Young indeed.

0: Yes, Harvest Moon and Neil Young. Bob said makes a good point. Brazil was the first country not ending in Y to win the World Cup in 1958. The earlier ones were shared by Germany, Italy and Uruguay. Yeah, it's a nice little fun fact. There's no room in my head for all these fun facts. I like the Cleopatra Chico Roll one. That's fun.
1: Yes.
0: Question number 12. No more famous Neil. So we have the start of the war, TV shows by Doctor, countries ending in Y, trust the process. Trevor's up on deck. He's answered three in a row so far.
1: Yeah, go back to the Ys.
0: Countries ending in Y. Okay. Question number 12. Question number 12. Now, ja, wie elsker detta landet? Ja, wie elsker detta landet? Which translates as, yes, we love this country.
1: Yes. Okay.
0: It is the national anthem of which country?
1: Okay, so by my Sherlockian process of deduction, it's Scandinavian and it ends in Y. Therefore, Watson, it must be Norway.
0: Correct. When you have eliminated the impossible, whatever remains, however improbable, must be the truth. Yeah. Correct. It is Norway. Everybody stand. No.

0: Hey, don't say that ain't sweet, eh? That's beautiful. Mm.
1: The national anthem of Norway. Ja, vi elsker dette landet. Or landet, sorry. Yeah. Question 13. Staying here?
2: Yes.
1: Last one in countries ending in Y, Trevor. Which country declared war on Germany on the 13th of October 1943?
2: Italy.
1: Correct.
2: They told Mussolini, Vaffanculo, or shouldn't say that.
1: Hey, no, you shouldn't. Hey, what are you saying, Trevor? Hang on.
2: But anyway,
1: let's move on. Let's move on. Question 14. Trevor, what do you want to do? TV shows by Doctor, The Start of the War, Trust the Process, Famous Niels.
2: Which if we've just had a start of a war, let's go with it.
1: All right, The Start of the War. Question 14. Fought on the 22nd of May, 1455. The First Battle of St. Albans traditionally marks the beginning of which war?
2: 1455. Actually, I'm probably going to bum out on this one because I thought that my answer was earlier, but I'm going to say the Hundred Years' War.
1: Not the Hundred Years' War, Trev, no.
2: No.
1: Okay. Nice work, though. Thank you. Bye-bye.
2: Thanks.
1: See you later. 1-300-800-222. Anne-Marie from Dandenong. Hello, Anne-Marie.
3: Hello, Phil. Hello, all the nightlifers listening in.
1: Hello, nightlifers. The start of the war, fought on the 22nd of May, 1455. The First Battle of St. Albans traditionally marks the beginning of which war?
3: 1455. I'm just going to say Mars Attack. The clue.
1: No, I think the Martian robots came later. But thank you.
3: Oh, was it? Was it the next century? Oh, I missed out.
1: See you, Anne-Marie. Bye-bye. That's funny. 1-300-800-222. David from Beaconsfield in Victoria. Line's free if you want to grab one, by the way. G'day, David.
4: G'day.
1: Question 14, the start of the war. Fought on the 22nd of May, 1455. The First Battle of St. Albans traditionally marks the beginning of which war?
4: I'll take a punt on the War of the Roses.
1: Correct. Yes, it was. It was the war. The wars that were like they were the Wars of the Roses, weren't they? But the First Battle of St. Albans, fought on the 22nd of May, 1455, officially marks the beginning of it all. All right. Question number 15. We're in the start of the war. If you like, you can go to TV shows by Doctor or Trust the Process.
4: Oh, I'll try Trust the Process because I can't even imagine what sort of questions they're going to be.
1: Trust the Process, question 15. Which household item is made in the process of saponification?
4: Soap.
1: Correct. Very good. Soap. You are some sort of industrial chemist here, David.
4: Not quite, but that's ringing a bell.
1: Oh, okay, very good. Question 16, 10 to go. We're in Trust the Process. Are staying here?
4: Yep.
1: Beatification and canonisation are the last two steps in which process?
4: Well, it's something to do with becoming some religious sort of a person. So I'll say becoming a bishop.

0: Not becoming a bishop. No.
1: Okay.
0: Thanks, David. Bye-bye. Thank you. Not becoming a bishop. Gordon from Ballina. G'day, Gordon.
2: G'day, Phil.
0: Question number 16. 10 to go here. Trust the process. Beatification and canonisation are the last two steps in which process?
2: Becoming a saint.
0: Correct. Yes. Becoming a saint in the Catholic Church. Becoming a Catholic saint. You're beatified and then you're canonised. Australia. I think Australia only has one, don't we? Catholic saint? Mary MacKillop. Mary MacKillop's a saint. Question 17. We're in Trust the Process. But you can move, if you like, to the start of the war TV shows by Doctor.
2: I'll stay with Trust the Process.
0: Trust the Process, question number 17. What colour does C stand for in the CMYK printing process?
2: What comes to mind first is cerulean.
0: Not cerulean, Gordon, but thank you. Not cerulean. John in Canberra. G'day, John.
3: Hi, Phil. How are you?
0: Pretty good. Question 17. What colour does C stand for in the CMYK printing process?
3: Cerise.
0: Not cerise. No, not cerise. Ian from Dover in Tassie. Hello.
4: Good morning, Phil. How are you going?
0: Very well. Yes, very well.
4: I hate asking that question. I know you're going great, actually.
0: Well, no, I am. But it's very, very polite to check in because, you know, Ian, quite frankly, anything could happen, as you know.
4: Life is short, yes.
0: Life is short. Make the most of it that you can, you know, because you never know what's coming around the corner.
4: No.
0: Now, question 17. Trust the process. What colour does C stand for in the CMYK printing process?
4: Cyan.
0: Correct. Cyan, yes. That's the yellow one, isn't it? I think cyan. Maybe it's not. Oh, maybe it's not.
4: No, it's a bluey colour, I think.
0: It's a bluey colour, that's right. Oh, that's right. The Y would be the yellow, I presume. Yeah. All righty, question number 18. We're in Trust the Process.
4: Go for it. Yes.
0: Staying here? Okay. Patented in 1906 by Ludwig Roselius. Which process initially involved steaming coffee beans with various acids and bases and then treating them with benzene?
4: Instant coffee?
0: Not instant coffee. No.
4: I'll find out in a minute, won't I?
0: You will. You will. Thanks, Ian. All right. See you later. Bye-bye. 1-300-800-222. Line 3, grab one. Line 3, grab one. 1-300-800-222 is the number. Adrian from Bella Vista's got the right answer. Where are we? Jane from Homebush had cyan. Yes, Annabelle had cyan too. Plenty of people had cyan. Anybody know the answer to this? Trust the process. Patented in 1906 by Ludwig Roselius. Which process involved steaming coffee beans with various acids and bases and then treating them with benzene? Anyway, it's not making instant coffee. 1-300-800-222. Colin from the Gong. G'day, Col.
5: G'day. How you go?
0: Not bad. What do you reckon?
5: Decaffeination.
0: Correct, yes. It's the process of decaffeination, I'm sure. Maybe they've invented a better way of doing it these days. Question number 19, you'd hope so. We're in Trust the Process, but you can move.
5: We'll stay there.
0: Last one in Trust the Process, okay? Yeah. Which glorious process was used to colour The Wizard of Oz, Gone with the Wind, and The Adventures of Robin Hood?
5: I would say that was glorious technicolour.
0: Yes, it was. Glorious technicolour, correct.
6: Toto, I have a feeling we're not in Kansas anymore.
0: No, we are not in Kansas anymore. Colin?
5: Yes.
0: Shares from Emmore says, please play the full version of Harvest Moon after the show. We played it recently. We could do it, I suppose. Yeah. Well, we'll do it at the end of the. Or we'll do it at the end of the show. Oh, we'll see. We'll see how we go. Jeff the truckie said granulated coffee. No. Glorious Technicolor is what we wanted. Now, Colin, decaffeination was the process we're after. We're up to question number 20. What do you want to do here? We've got the start of the war or TV shows by doctor.
5: Go TV shows by doctor. I think.
0: TV shows by doctor. Question number 20. Bones McCoy, Beverly Crusher, and Phlox have all served as ship's doctor aboard which spaceship?
5: The USS Enterprise.
0: Correct, yes. The USS Enterprise on a mission.
5: 5-year mission? Well, whichever show you're referring to.
0: Yeah, exactly.
1: Space, the final frontier. These are the voyages of the starship Enterprise. Its 5-year mission, to explore strange new worlds, to seek out new life and new civilizations, to boldly go where no man has gone before.
0: Yes, the Star Trek theme. All right, Cole, we're up to question 21. Only 5 left here.
5: Okay, what's the scope?
0: One left in TV shows by Doctor, if you like.
5: Yeah, I'll go for that one.
0: Dr. Hibbert and Dr. Nick Riviera are characters from which TV series?
5: The Simpsons.
0: Correct. Yes, they are. They're characters from The Simpsons.
6: Homer, of all the crazy ideas you've had, this one ranks somewhere in the middle. You're 38 years old. You don't know how to box, and you haven't gotten any exercise since grade school. Before you even consider this, I insist you consult a doctor.
7: No problemo.
6: A competent doctor?
7: Don't!
8: Well, sir, you more than meet every one of this state's requirements to box, wrestle, or be shot out of a cannon. Your brain is cushioned by a layer of fluid 1/8 of an inch thicker than normal. It's almost as if you're wearing a football helmet inside your own head. Why, I could wallop you all day with this surgical 2x4 without ever knocking you down. But I have other appointments.
0: Such a beautifully written show. Bobsled said, what did Dorothy say when her tent exploded? Toto, I have a feeling we're not in campus anymore.
5: Uh-huh.
0: Bobsled, not quite up to your usual standard, Bobsled, but still. All righty, question number 22. 4 left. They're all in the start of the war.
5: Okay, and we'll try that. I mean,
0: I've got no choice.
5: Yeah.
0: All right, Cole. The Schlieffen Plan was carried out by Germany at the beginning of which war?
5: World War I.
0: Correct.
5: Oh, there you go.
0: There we go. World War I. Nice work. Okay. Question number 23, the start of the war.
5: Mm-hmm.
0: In which month of 1939 did Germany invade Poland?
5: Oh, this is a total guess. April?
0: Not April, no.
5: Nah.
0: Sorry, Cole, anyway. I thought you might get home there. No. Anne says Mother Mary MacKillop is now Saint Mary of the Cross. Is that right? Isn't she just Saint Mary MacKillop? I don't know. I don't know how these things go. Annette in Perth has the right answer here. Frank from Mount Evelyn also has the right answer. What about Cameron from South Perth? Hi, Cameron.
9: Good morning.
0: Morning. The start of the war. In which month of 1939 did Germany invade Poland?
9: November.
0: Not November. No.
9: Thank you.
0: Sorry, Cameron. No, it wasn't. No. Principessa from Tenterfield. Yes, the surgical 2x4. I know. John of Coburg says, no, Phil, Australia's got two saints. There's Saint Mary MacKillop and then there's Saint Gough. Oh, John. John, that's your suggestion. You've got a controversial choice. Saint Gough. Well, sorry, if there was a process for canonising himself, I'm sure he would have been up for it. I would have thought. 1-300-800-222 is the number. Andrew from Smithton in Tassie. G'day, Andrew.
7: G'day, Kobe. How are you going?
0: Pretty good, yeah. We're in a category called the start of the war. In which month of 1939 did Germany invade Poland?
7: September.
0: Correct. Yeah, it was. September 1939. Okay, we've only got two left here. You could get home from here. Andrew, question 24.
7: I'm already at home, so it doesn't matter.
0: Oh. Good point. In 1861, the First Battle of Bull Run was the first major battle of which war?
7: American Civil War.
0: Correct, the American Civil War. Nice work. All right, well, you've got yourself here, so let's see whether you can bring it home. Question 25. The start of the war. According to the US government, the 1st of November 1955 is the official start date of which war?
7: The Korean War.
0: Not the Korean War. No. Oh, no, Andrew. Sorry. No, that is not correct. Yes, Lisa in the Mountains is her actual title now. It's not Mary MacKillop anymore. Well, which I'm kind of slightly sorry to hear. It's St. Mary of the Cross. Why? I don't know why we get that. Because, I mean, St. Mary MacKillop was the founder of the Brown Joeys, wasn't it? The Brown Josephite Order of nuns who were a teaching order. 1-300-800-222 is the number. Gary in Port Arlington. G'day, Gary.
10: G'day, Phil. How are you?
0: Not bad.
10: I won't mention that we wanted the best team to win last week.
0: Oh, no, Gary.
10: Luckily.
0: You know what? No, it was fair. No,
10: got over the line.
0: It's fair enough. I remember texting a friend of mine in... beginning, I was about been into the third quarter. I said, "We're getting towelled." They were very good. They were very good.
10: They played very well.
0: They really were. Come on, they were playing out of their backside.
10: They were. Yes.
0: and their front side and their side.
10: Yes.
0: No, it was good. Look, I mean, was it a good game? I suppose it was.
10: Look, it was good for me. It was a good game, but
0: some very good skills on display. I thought. In all fairness, the Geelong look.
10: Yes.
0: Geelong. If they keep playing like that, you know, they're going to be hard to beat.
10: They're going to at least contend, maybe.
0: Hey, according to the US government, 1st of November 1955 is the official start date of which war?
10: I think that one might have been the Vietnam War.
0: Correct. Hate to give a Geelong supporter anything, Gary, but there you are.
10: Thank you, Phil.
0: Good on you, Gary.
10: Thank you.
0: Don't hang up. Hang on and we'll get the magnet out to you. You are the winner of the mighty magnet tonight for the mighty challenge. All right. Thanks for all the texts, everyone. That's been lots of fun too. Plenty of people had the Vietnam War. All right. We've got plenty happening, including American Insights, straight after the latest news.
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ABC News with David Rollins. Donald Trump has called on Arab nations, including Saudi Arabia and Qatar, to sign the Abraham Accords as part of a peace agreement with Iran, prompting them to establish formal diplomatic relations with Israel. Nick Parmeter has the details.

0: The UAE and Bahrain joined the accord in 2020, with Morocco and Sudan joining later. Mr. Trump also says negotiations with the Islamic Republic of Iran are proceeding nicely.
1: The World Health Organization says there have now been 220 suspected deaths from a deadly Ebola outbreak in East and Central Africa. The majority of the cases are in the Democratic Republic of Congo, where some 1,000 people are believed to have contracted the virus. Cases have also been observed in nearby Uganda and South Sudan. There is optimism that proposed changes to current tax systems will benefit Australians in the long run. The government will introduce laws to curb tax breaks for investors this sitting fortnight and will combine its entire tax package with controversial changes to negative gearing and the capital gains tax discount. Former Treasury Secretary Martin Parkinson believes the tax reforms are going in the right direction, but that more thought must be put into the implementation of them.
2: If you go back to the pre-99 capital gains tax, we had averaging over 5 years so that you didn't get all of your capital gain taxed in 1 year and push you into a really high tax bracket. That doesn't matter for high income earners, but for people who might have an investment property, it's a sort of a fairer way of dealing with it.
1: A Jewish security organisation says the community had concerns about policing levels at the Bondi Hanukkah event on December 14 and that it passed those concerns on to New South Wales Police. Members of the community security group have given evidence to the Royal Commission into Anti-Semitism and Social Cohesion. Appearing under the pseudonym ABP, the group's chief operating officer told Council Assisting Richard Lancaster about a phone conversation he had with police in the lead-up to the Bondi event about resourcing.
3: We were requesting that there be a static presence.
4: And what, to your recollection, did the operations inspector say to you?
3: His response to my recollection was that they do not believe a static presence is required based on the risk assessment they would have undertaken internally.
1: Pope Leo has warned of the dangers of artificial intelligence and has called for an ethical code for its use in his first encyclical of his papacy. The document informs Roman Catholic teachings on the issue. The Pope has also apologised for the length of time it took for the Church to condemn slavery, in which it played a historical role. He has warned that AI could create new forms of enslavement.
5: Artificial intelligence needs to be disarmed. The word is strong, I know, but deliberately chosen because this moment needs words capable of attracting attention, awakening consciences, and indicating paths forward.
1: Melbourne Demons AFL legend David Neate says Neil Danaher inspired admiration well beyond the football field. The former Australian of the Year has died after a 13-year battle with motor neurone disease, during which time he also dedicated himself to raising awareness and funds in search of a cure. Neates, who captained the Demons under Danaher in the early 2000s, said his impact as a coach and advocate was enormous.
6: I think people looked at him with admiration and a lot of love for what he was able to do. I think they look at a man who is personally really struggling and in a very public way, but putting himself second and putting others first.
1: And researchers, rather rescuers, have pulled another body from the rubble of a collapsed building that was under construction in the Philippines, bringing the death toll to 4. Another 17 people are still missing in Angeles City, north of Manila, more than 24 hours after the building collapsed. Planning records show the building was intended to be a 9-storey condo hotel. This is ABC News.
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Yes, well, hello and how are you? Philip Clark with you on ABC Radio. This is Nightlife. We're into the last hour of the program. How are you? I hope you're well. It's 6 minutes past one, 6 minutes past 11 in WA and the territory in the northern, in the territory in South Australia. It's 6 past one. Good to be with you. Got plenty to do in this hour too. Chance to have a talk about our issues of the day. Gee, there's plenty to talk about, isn't there? What did you make? Just see that poor old James Magnuson, not poor old James Magnuson, James Magnuson certainly fell on his backside hard, didn't he, in the so-called enhanced games, saying he'll take all these artificial drugs. Artificial? Well, they're legal, I suppose, but in an effort to improve performance, and no, came last in all his races. So maybe it's not all it's cracked up to be. And the Teal Independents are in talks to form their own new political party, the Counter One Nation. From former Prime Minister Malcolm Turnbull has jumped in saying, well, there's an opportunity to fill the gap. But mind you, I'm not doing any organising. I wonder whether you think the rise of the Independents... should there be a new political party, middle-of-the-road political party for those on the right and the centre-right of politics? Could a new party like this become a new force, do you think? 1-300-800-222 is the number. Plenty of time to have a chat in this hour. Someone said, okay, you're feeling sorry for yourself because of the Swans. How about if you're a Brisbane supporter after the clobbering they got from Greater Western Sydney? Yeah, that was pretty. That must have been extremely painful, I imagine, because I think it was almost a record number of goals kicked in the third quarter, wasn't it? Yes, no, fair enough. Bobsled says, I heard the pontiff on the news, Phil. At last, a pope I can understand. Yes, the pope was opining as one of his first encyclicals. Is that what you call them? He was talking about AI, artificial intelligence. Yes. Little Brother Trucker says, no mention of Scott McLaughlin getting third place in the Indy 500 yesterday morning. No, there wasn't, but there is now, Little Brother Trucker. Thank you. That's right, it was the highest third quarter score ever, GWS. I don't know what's happened. What happened to Brisbane? They just switched off or something. 1-300-800-222 is the number. And Ted on the Goldie says, by the way, Phil, St. Mary of the Cross, also St. Mary of the Cross MacKillop, is the patron saint of the Archdiocese of Brisbane and the Knights of the Southern Cross, of which I'm a humble member. Good on you, Ted. No, she was a most interesting person, Mary MacKillop, wasn't she? Stood up to the bishops who weren't that keen on her. Said we're going to do it anyway. Setting up, it was a teaching order of nuns, and they taught, you know, poor kids. Good on them. Robin says we should set up the Nightlife party with the best brains in the country. Yes, Gary the Geelong supporter. Perfect name for a good Geelong supporting legend, as Gazza sounded to be. That's fair enough as well. All right, so look, plenty of things to talk about. If you'd like to talk about the issues of the day, the Independents in talks to form an alternative party. Just back on the Iran-US peace negotiations, the latest seems to be, and I only mention this because it's kind of a live thing that's happening now, there does seem to be progress. There does seem to be some progress. Even from the Iranian side say there has been a degree of understanding reached, but there's no imminent deal. And it may also be that Donald Trump might have gone further on this, but he's getting some pushback in the United States too from his own side as well about whether or not he ought to be making a deal with the Iranians without getting something substantial back. Because at the moment, it doesn't seem as though there's much more than the original agreement negotiated by Barack Obama, which he abrogated in his first term of office. 1-300

800-222. Reid James Magnuson. Not that I agree with the performance enhanced games, but I thought that it's been some years since he retired from racing. No, that's true enough as well. See that Greek fellow who won the 150 meters freestyle race, took away something like $1.75 million. So he was pretty happy. He said, "This will be life changing for me." I'm sure it will be. Alrighty, that's the number, 1-300-800-222 is the number. You asked for it, and I said I'd consider it, so here it is.

0: beautiful, hey? Thank you, Di from Sunbury, Sue from Hocking as well, Neil Young's Harvest Moon. Jay from Geelong says, Geelong players with the first name Gary. There's Rowan, Ablett, Ablett Jr., Hocking, Malarkey, Johns and Phillips. Well, Rowan came, Gary Rowan came from the Swannies, didn't he? Jay from G, he says, more useless Mighty Cat stats coming. Apologies. What do we think about this new Independence Party? Issues of the day.
1: Issue of the day.
0: Funny. All right. Michael from Yokohama. Sorry, Michael, you've been waiting on there. Hello.
2: Hey there. Hey there. Well, first things first, obviously Fremantle are top of the league.
0: Yes.
2: And that's the most important thing.
0: Hang on. Isn't there an interesting fun fact here? That's the most games in a row they've ever won, isn't it?
2: I know. It is quite fabulous. I mean, I'm looking at it and just going, well, we're, you know, 10 games ahead of the people at the bottom of the table is a miracle.
0: Yeah, you're only one game ahead of us. But here's another thing, Michael.
2: Go ahead.
0: Everybody go has to, you have to lose at some point.
2: I know. Well, I'm a Fremantle fan, so I know what's inevitable. But at the moment, we're looking pretty good, so we're just going to be positive. But a positive like the independents.
0: Mm-hmm.
2: And look, I'm all for democracy. I mean, before I came on here, I was thinking about, well, you know, what that bring up here. We do live in democracy, and it is the right to introduce any parties. I mean, I can start the Michael wine drinking party, for goodness sakes.
0: Why don't you?
2: You know, well,
0: you get a few. I reckon you get a few nightlifers joining you, Michael.
2: probably. But the problem with the independents is they do represent their constituency, and they're very, I would say, blinkered and focused on what their needs are, and that's great. I mean, you do need to pit independents from the major parties just to focus on that consistency that gave them a vote, and they're going to empower them. Maybe they need a new school or a new hospital that had potholes in the road or whatever it is, but that doesn't help anybody else. And I would certainly not expect them as a group of independents or the One Nation Party to be able to run a country. I mean, I don't think any of these smaller third-tier, four-tier parties have any experience running an economy. I mean, they'd have to go back to school. And who have they got in their cabinet and their front bench to run these, the military, for goodness sakes, you know?
0: Well, this is the point. This is the thing, you see, that's right. They've never run anything. That's right.
2: No. And I guess that's why we fall back on the usual suspects, the coalition and obviously Labour. But I mean, I heard this morning, after catching up in the 4-1 news, and Lewis Hamilton came second, which is brilliant. But I also heard that Tony Abbott's now back as the CEO of the Liberal Party or something.
0: Well, he's going to be installed as the president, the federal president of the Liberal Party. That's right.
2: Is that even a position? That sounds like it's made up. What does that even mean? I don't even know.
0: No. Well, the Liberal Party is an organisation, and it has a federal president. I mean, Labor's got a federal president of the Labor Party too. I forget who it is.
2: Tony's sticking his toenails back in. And I mean,
0: well, I mean, here's a question. Here is a question which a lot of people are opining about right now. Is Tony Abbott positioning himself for a run at...
2: Can he stand again?
0: Of course he can stand again. Yeah. Of course he can. He can stand again for another party if he wanted to. But I mean, he could. But he's a federal president. Well, he will be installed, I understand, as a federal president of the Liberal Party. But there's a lot of gossip that, you know, that Tony Abbott would very willingly have another crack if he could if he could get a seat. Yeah,
2: feels like they're clutching at straws, to be honest. But there's nothing wrong with the politics in any of these parties. They've all got, you know, policies that attract certain types of people. It is interesting that we live in Australia and we literally run in almost 100%

0: 8 in federal, left, centre, Labour, which is quite unusual for any country, to be honest. I don't think anything's going bad about that. But the world politics are going on. I mean, Albo gets a lot of stick, and I tell you what, he's had a tough gig. There has been some serious international influences that nobody could ever plan for, that any politician in there, you know, I think most prime ministers just want a quiet period of time without war. He's had everything thrown at him. And people slate him for this, that. Obviously, we've got the capital gains and the tax on the negative gearing, which I don't have a problem with. I mean, look, I own two houses. I'm just a middle-class guy with a primary home and an investment property. And I don't have a problem with whatever they're doing there, because I know that they're actually just taxing the people.
1: Well, it doesn't affect you. It doesn't affect you, does it? I mean, because you're

0: well, it's my retirement, you know what I mean, or if my wife divorced me, I've got somewhere to live. But at the end of the day, I know what the government are trying to do. They're literally trying to get the rich people that have far too many options and investments for these properties to move their money to somewhere else, stick it back into stocks or gold or whatever, and keep your rich fingers out of the housing market so people can afford it. And the prices aren't going to go down, but it might still make it manageable for people that just need somewhere to live in.
1: Yeah, well, they've got to do something.
0: I know that's not the top of the day, but back to the independents. What would they call their name? I mean, not the Teal Party. I've never understood what that even means. I don't know. That's a colour that I can't even visualise in my head. It's not like, I don't know what it is.
1: Well, we'll see. We'll see. All right, Mike. We'll see what other people think as well. But appreciate your call. Thank you.
0: Thank you.
1: Bye-bye. And if you want to set up the Michael drinking party from Yokeen in WA, that's fine too. Sue from Hocking says, Phil, what experience does the Victorian Labor Party have? Surely One Nation couldn't do worse. No. Well, there is a point about, I suppose the thing about One Nation is and this is an issue that gets raised a lot, is that the quality of the candidates, doesn't it? However, if you think you genuinely are going to win a seat in the lower house, they will attract a better quality of candidate for sure. I mean, it's been a problem for them in the past that the quality of their candidates hasn't always been up to scratch. But if they get to a point, which this poll, the Redbridge poll, Redbridge run by Cos Samaras, that well-known pollster, and he predicted that if an election were held today, but, you know, this is a very big if, that One Nation could win 53 seats in the House of Reps. Labor would win about 76. They'd be in government with a majority, a small majority. But the Nationals would disappear, and the coalition, the Libs would be reduced to a rump. 1-300-800-222 is another one. Yeah, is the number. Line's free. Joan from Geelong says, here's another great stat for you, Phil. For the last 10 years, every AFL game the Cats have played, there's been at least one Tom playing on the ground. Yes, I remember one in particular called Hawkins Tom. Joan, thank you. Betty from Dapto. Hello, Betty.
2: Hello, Phil.
1: How are you doing?
2: I'm good, thank you. Thanks for playing that beautiful song of Neil Young.
1: Oh, Harvest Moon. Do you know what? As soon as I hit it and put it on, I thought, Betty will love this.
2: It's a beautiful song, isn't it?
1: It is. He wrote it for you especially, Betty. You know that.
2: I think he did too.
1: Yeah. No, it's fine. I suddenly realised when I put it on, because it was actually another there were a whole lot of other listeners requesting it, but I thought, hey, Betty, that's one of Betty's favourite songs too. Good on you.
2: I was going to ring tonight, but the questions were a bit hard, the subject, so I'll ring tomorrow night.
1: That's all right. Sometimes it's fun just playing by listening is fun too, you know.
2: Well, I like listening, even if I don't ring, I always listen.
1: Good on you. Good on you, Bet. Well, I'm glad you like the song. Thank you.
2: That was beautiful. Thank you very much.
1: See you a bit. Bye-bye. Betty from Dapto. 1-300-800-222 is my number. Clive from Berwick says, the more things that change, the more they stay the same. Remember Don Chip and the Democrats. Ah, yes. Well, that's a point. That's where Don Chip came from, wasn't he? Don Chip, of course, former Liberal politician, left to set up an independent group called the Democrats. He became a senator. What was his slogan? Keep the bastards honest. 1-300-800-222 is the number. Thank you, Phil. I'm having a midnight snack of tea, toast and Vegemite and Neil Young. There's a helicopter hovering over Enmore. Sounds ominous. Oh, dear. Yeah. All right. The Liberal Party's dead because it was infiltrated by lefties, says Annette from Gables. Agree with that? Do you think that's right? Janie in Hawthorne says, Phil, Monique Ryan was on with Raff this morning, Raff Epstein, in Melbourne. She categorically denied any interest in forming a party. They want to stay TL independent. Yeah, well, that's true. And Kate Cheney said the same. So did Helen Haynes. Charlie from Mount Druid. G'day, Charlie.
3: Phil.
1: Hello.
3: Good to be with you.
1: Yeah, likewise. How are you?
3: I'm pretty good. Yourself?
1: Not bad. Yeah, I think.
3: How's your day been?
1: Oh, it's all right. Been all right.

0: You got over this just a slight pause in the winning of the Swans.
1: Oh yeah, that's right. You got to lose eventually.
0: Yeah, well, you have to have highs and lows.
1: Exactly. What do you reckon
0: so
1: about?
0: I was interested to. I don't know if you'd know offhand, but when was the last time we had a government that wasn't Liberal or Labor?
1: You mean in Australia?
0: Yeah. Have we ever?
1: Yeah, we've had an LNP government in Queensland.
0: I mean national.
1: Oh, nationally? Well, not nationally. Not since. Gee, well, you'd have to go back to the United Australia Party in 1939. After the war, of course, John Curtin wins, doesn't he? Then Labor wins, and then Menzies wins in 1949, and he's in office until 1972. And then, well, the Libs are, anyway. And then after 72, it's the Libs and Malcolm Fraser until 1983, and then Labor. And, yeah, well, that's true, yes. There has not been a party other than Liberal or Labor since the UOP in 1939, Charlie. Long time.
0: I'm not really that much into the politics, but it's just, it seems to me we just need some independent sort of thoughts that don't just go with policies and

0: election time, they're always saying, you know, how he's gone back on his promises of his election promises. But I'm sure Liberals have done that. And also that things change.
1: They do.
0: And he has to adapt.
1: Yep. Well, that's certainly his argument, Charlie.
0: And why don't they take that into account before they criticise him?
1: Mm. Thanks, mate. I wonder whether you agree with that. 1-300-800-222. Deb on the Gold Coast says, "Here's an idea." Thanks, Charlie. "Here's an idea," says Deb on the Gold Coast. "Throw and erase them all out. Start again. Can't be any worse." Yeah. Well, it could be. Never. Be careful what you wish for here, Deb. Barbara in Falconbridge. G'day, Barb.
2: Hi. Yeah. I was so cranky with politics at one stage that I decided to set up a lobby party, and I was going to call it the PABS party, which stands for People Against Bull Saliva Parties.
1: Mm-hmm.
2: I've just modified that slightly.
1: Mm-hmm.
2: And so many people wanted to join. They all thought it was a great idea at the time.
1: Yeah,
2: that
1: well,
2: was about 10 years ago, yeah, maybe longer.
1: It's a tough.
2: But I'm not unhappy with the way he's going.
1: It's a tough road.
2: I wouldn't take it.
1: Politics is a very politics is a very difficult business. As you know, I'm sure they're all finding out.
2: Like the president of the United States. That's a job that takes a special person, which the current one probably isn't, but. Generally, they're not bad, you know.
1: People make better fists of it. That's true, Barb. Yeah, no, I agree. Well, yeah, anyway, good luck with your new party if you do decide to run with it.
2: Oh, look, I'm very tempted a few times.
1: See you, Barb. All righty. 1-300-800-222 is the number. Richard from Manana. Hello, Richard.
3: Good morning.
1: Hi.
3: Look, I'd just like to make the comment, it's an old one, that changing political parties is just like changing the jockey on an old horse. I think all of our problems, or most of them, I think, that we've got in economics is because of the type of economy we've got. When you look at, everybody blames

0: What
1: Well,
0: particular thing are you talking about?
1: I think it's, well, when, reports would come out about the immigration, for instance, and it was really the big business that pushed, the pushes for immigration in Australia. With the current system, you can't have a country that doesn't increase its population that's going to go ahead. And yet we all know that increasing a population to just fuel the economic situation in the world in particular creates the problems. Then you look at the problems we have with, the way that our system looks after inflation. We've got
0: But
1: a
0: what are you saying here about immigration then, Richard? I'm just confused.
1: well
0: Because if you had no immigration, which you can't really, well, that would be for Australia extremely difficult. But if you didn't have anybody allowed to come into the country, what sort of situation would you have? It's not going to be better, is it?
1: Well, you're going back to the point that the current economic, our current economics, the way that the society is run requires us to increase the population.
0: Oh, I see.
1: And how can
0: You're,
1: increasing, I'm going right back to the
0: yeah,
1: basic,
0: yeah,
1: like
0: yeah, yeah.
1: how can you have a capitalist situation like we have, the profit-driven capitalist situation where everything's got to expand
0: Yep.
1: in a situation. I mean, our political situation, our economic situation is really, you look at global warming, the whole thing is all pushed because we've got this stupid idea that we have to always expand. It's got to be bigger. If the country's GDP doesn't increase, then it's going backwards. But increasing the country's GDP doesn't necessarily mean that it's going to, increase the well-being of all its citizens.
0: We all need some more sustainable economic model, don't we?
1: We're using something that's going to drive civilization and individuals into the ground. It's a non. So, when we look at all the political situations and all these decisions that are being made, it's being made under, I think, a false premise. A supposed improvement of our economy by doing all these things. We all live in houses that we don't need really because they're so huge, and it's driven because of the economy. Everything's got to be bigger, better, supposedly.
0: All right. See what others think as well. Thank you. Yeah, appreciate the call. Sally from Ingleburn. Hello, Sally.
2: Hi, Phil. How are you?
0: I'm really well, really well.
2: Great. Phil, talk about exhuming the dead.
0: Yes. Well, who are we talking about here?
2: Well, obvious. Look, I will never
0: Oh,
2: ever
0: you hang on.
2: forget
0: Oh, you mean
2: the night.
0: Tony Abbott? Are you talking about right
2: Yeah,
0: now?
2: I will until the day that I die. This footage, I always see it in before my eyes because I can never forget it. And when the last election took place that he was in, the re-election or whatever, he was standing outside his electorate office. I think he was in Manly or wherever, trying to hand out pamphlets. And I kid you not, no, everyone was coming and going. Nobody was taking them. And now he's brought up again as president.
0: Well, I mean, he's the president of the Liberal Party. I mean, like, in a sense,
2: Yeah.
0: it's the
2: What's he going
0: people.
2: to do for them? Part the sea?
0: I think he's actually been elected to this year. I don't think so, but apparently the arrangement, the deal is in that he's going to be the president of the Liberal Party.
2: Well, of course it's going to be. I mean, he's got nothing else to do, let's face it, apart from drawing down the same wages as Albanese because he was a former prime minister. But it's got nothing else to do, let's face it.
0: Yeah, I think look, I mean, he has got other things to do, but Sally, I mean, I gather that he's not popular in your eyes. I wonder whether or not it makes any sense for him, if he wanted to stand again, whether he would get any support. I don't know.
2: But if he was so popular and successful, he wouldn't have been rolled over by Turnbull. Simple.

0: know, he would have been a very successful prime minister term after term. Yeah. And now they think that he's going to pass the fee for them? Really?
1: Okay. Thanks, Sally.
0: Have a good day.
1: You too.
0: Oh, by the way, are you talking to your American guy?
1: Yeah, he's next up.
0: Good, thank you.
1: Good on
0: Bye-bye.
1: You. See you, Sally. Bye-bye. Yes, finally someone's recognised the problem of overpopulation, says Andrew from Blackwood. Yeah, well, it's a long-running issue in Australia, isn't it, which we've done stories on over the years, that there is no actual population policy in Australia and the governments don't seem to want one. Our economy is just another big Ponzi scheme. Growth's the only way it works. Yeah, we have talked about circular economic schemes and getting more sustainability in the economy. I think everyone wants this, and what people would also be wanting governments to show the way forward on it as well. But you're not getting much. That is true. 1-300-800-222 is the number. Zoe says, Phil, the CEO of the Rugby League is leaving to take on a role with Tennis Australia for a multi-million dollar payment a year. I think we're lucky that we get politicians at all to take on these roles. Hang on, what? Oh, you're not talking about Andrew Abdo. He's not a politician, though, Zoe, is it? Nor am I mishearing what you're saying. Andrew Abdo, News Today, the CEO of the Rugby League, is leaving to take on the role as CEO of Tennis Australia. That's true. Clive and Berwick says, by the way, Phil, we had a minority government dependent upon independence, but remember Julia Gillard passed more legislation during that period than all her predecessors. That's true, actually. The Gillard government did pass a lot of legislation. Chipperham from King Island says, I get the feeling, Phil, you don't like Donald Trump, but you have to admit he's the best comedian to come out of the US in a while. Funny is in the eye of the beholder, Chipper, that's all I'll say. All right, let's have another edition of American Insight. We'll have a chat with Bruce Wolpe next up.
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0: Well, as US President Donald Trump overnight said he won't rush into any deal with Iran, it appeared to dampen hopes of an imminent breakthrough in the three-month-old war that had been raised by both sides on the weekend. The US blockade on Iranian ships in the Strait of Hormuz would, Donald Trump wrote, remain in full force and effect until an agreement is reached, certified and signed. The new memorandum of understanding between Iran and the US is expected to include steps towards reopening the Strait of Hormuz, but yet again, Iranians say they're sceptical that America is acting in good faith, and heaven knows where we are. Although the US president repeatedly says a deal is imminent, over recent months his predictions have turned out to be wishful thinking in general, or a misreading of Iran's true intentions. It's no surprise then that his latest claims that a framework agreement with Tehran is near have been met with scepticism and confusion. Nevertheless, the US Secretary of State Marco Rubio was optimistic. He says the US will either have a good agreement with Iran or deal with it, quote, another way. Now, many commentators are, however, questioning just what sort of deal the US might yet be forced into. The war is having a major deleterious effect on Donald Trump's popularity as the November midterm elections approach. Well, joining us again for another edition of American Insight is Bruce Wolpe. Bruce is a senior fellow at the U.S. Studies Center, formerly on the staff of the U.S. Congress in President Obama's first term. Bruce, good evening to you. Welcome back.
1: Thanks so much, Phil. Great to be here.
0: Yeah, well, is it imminent or not? I mean, at the weekend, there was a lot of excitement, on news outlets everywhere, wasn't there? Because Donald Trump had posted on Truth Social that things were imminent. I think everyone expected in the next few hours we'd have something, but we don't.
1: That's right. I mean, going into the weekend, actually, Trump had really posed lightness versus darkness and really hinted that, in fact, by the end of the weekend, there could be a new round of very strong military action against Tehran, against the

0: country and just blowing the hell out of it. The positive nature of his True Social post was it got everyone's attention and everyone's excited. Even the price of oil has dropped today and so forth. Markets are up. But we talk about the fog of war, but where we are right now is the fog of peace. There's a lot going on, but we don't understand exactly what it is. And we don't know how any of those issues that you outlined is going to be resolved. And there are several options, but there's no clarity on it. And it seems, though, to be breaking down into two pieces. Restoring the Strait of Hormuz to being open, but there are a lot of questions there. Is Iran going to say, well, we control the Strait of Hormuz? Are there going to be fees on the ships and so forth? And can that really get underway? And then the other piece is the nuclear piece. And the nuclear piece is, I think Trump needs, in order to fulfill his objectives, a really clear, unequivocal statement from Iran that, no, they will not produce a nuclear weapon. They will not be on track to produce a nuclear weapon. If he doesn't have that without any other tangible, so the second stage would be, okay, open the strait, but then agree to a 30, 60 day process to negotiate out the nuclear issues. But if you don't have a starting point, you don't have the end point identified at the start of the talks, it's unclear. But going back to what you earlier said, Trump desperately wants this. He needs out from this. This is killing him politically. It's killing the Republicans. And he really, he needs to solve it if he's going to save his party and his presidency, frankly.
1: Yeah, the way it's looking, I must say, the deal, the so-called deal, still seems to suggest that, one, the regime will stay in place.
0: Yes.
1: Two, secondly, it's not clear what will happen to the highly enriched uranium that Iran has. And thirdly, and this is despite any pledges they might make that they were not going to make a nuclear weapon, but you know what? They've always said that. They've never said they're going to make a nuclear weapon. They've always said we're not. And three, as you say, the strait may well be opened, but it's not clear at all what terms and conditions might be applied to that. So, I mean, there's pushback, isn't there, against this deal, if that's what it is, because it won't be much. You know, what's been achieved by the war, if that's all you get. And there's been pushback from Republican senators like Lindsey Graham. They think

0: And what Trump said was unconditional surrender in all caps. I mean, he's going
1: That's
0: back
1: right.
0: to Ulysses Grant and the Civil War. Well, congratulations on that. And yes, compared to that objective and where we are today, you have conservatives, and they're, inside the Republican Party, there are led by conservatives generally, Trump then on top of it. You have several senators who are not happy with where this is going because it's not getting the results that Trump said he wanted from the outset. What was really interesting to me, and why, in fact, we're engaged, it seems to be engaged at a higher, harder level, is that Witkoff and Kushner are not on center stage, but the Gulf nations are on center stage. And if you look at the list of countries that Trump had a call with on Saturday, from Turkey to the UAE to Qatar and Pakistan and just several others, Egypt, Jordan, it was the pressure from those countries on Trump to get a process going. Because if the war starts again, Iran has enough weapons, missiles, to really do serious damage, which would compound the economic catastrophe that's come from this war against the United Arab Emirates and Dubai and Saudi Arabia. So there was going to be more carnage on the infrastructure, and they're not happy about this. And so I think that was very helpful, at least to get to this stage, not even though we don't know what the outcome is. And we also have Israel, who is, I think Netanyahu is really unhappy with this. I mean, I think he wants to keep prosecuting this war as much as
1: Well,
0: possible.
1: otherwise, what do you? I mean, you have to ask what has been achieved. If those three things that I'm talking about, which look to be the elements of the deal, if that's the case, then really nothing's been achieved, has it?
0: It's going back to what it was before the war. And again, that gets to the heart of this thing. Why do we have this war? I mean, if you obliterate the nuclear capacity of Iran in June of 2025, why do you have to attack it again in February of 2026? So this war, which was a war of choice, he made the decision with Netanyahu and to go forward. Well, why? And we're living with the consequences. And the Israelis, regime change was supposed to occur. Well, this was the wrong war to wage if you're going to get regime change. It was really so counterproductive, and we're living with the consequences of that. If you knocked out the leadership in this country, if it happened to any other country as well, the survivors would say, these people did this to us, and we're supposed to be more amenable to what they want to do. It doesn't work that way. It doesn't work that way.
1: Yeah, look, I think that there is an entire world interest in Iran not having a nuclear weapon. I think everyone would agree on that. But if that's to be the case, then the enriched nuclear material that is in Iran and which has not been destroyed, that needs to be dealt with. I mean, given to a third party or destroyed or something, but we don't seem any closer to that goal, do we?
0: The best that Trump can do is get back to the Obama agreement, frankly, which was, Iran packaged up and sent its nuclear material to Russia under the deal. Russia and China were signatories to the deal, the agreement, and they delivered on it. So what was uncertain was there was a sunset clause of 2030 that the agreement would expire. And I think it was, you have a 15-year agreement, which would give you hope that actually you could have more moderation at 2030 and maybe get something better. But that took, I mean, these are really tough, canny, irascible negotiators. It took the Obama team 2 years to negotiate that deal. Here we are at 20 weeks, and Trump is expecting miracles. This is really tough stuff. And I don't, how is he really up to it? Well, we're going to find out.
1: Yeah, you wrote a piece for the Canberra Times about Trump's state of mind. And talking about how late at night he gets on Truth Social and just sort of spews things out. Quote, "I don't think about Americans' financial situation. I don't think about anybody. I think about one thing. We cannot let Iran have a nuclear weapon. That's all." And so on. What's going on, do you think?
0: A lot of people think he's losing his mind. And this is not the Donald Trump of the first term. He was okay, younger. We were all younger, 6 years ago. But he had more clarity, more force, more determination. His speech was clear, and he

Could was more cunning in what he would say. What he does these days is sort of say whatever's on his mind and whatever comes into his mind. He repeats stories endlessly, the same words and the same phrases twice or three times, even as he's answering just one question. And so he wanders all over the place. He has and the stuff that he posts late at night, he's so proud, he wants his name.

0: not to come down and strike that down and see
1: It
0: what
1: has been
0: happens.
1: put up though, hasn't
0: It apparently it has been put up, and he's really happy about it.
1: it?
0: He wants his face on every $100 bill. He wants his face on American passports that are issued to American citizens. And then he has these bizarre episodes. So he's in the Oval Office at the Resolute Desk. A group of children. It's about children's sports event, which everyone's in favor of. And so a bunch of children are around the desk. And you know how Trump does these things. First, he believes he wants to be on television as much as possible. It almost doesn't matter what his performance is. He thinks if you're on TV, you're dominant. And so what he has is these events to do something like children's sports or new pharmaceuticals or whatever. And he has all the principals around him, and he makes the announcement, and they comment. And then he says to all the reporters, he says, "Any questions?" And then he holds a news conference for 30 minutes with all these people standing around him. So he has a bunch of young girls and boys standing around him, and reporters ask questions on Iran. So here we are, children at the president's elbow. And he just says, in answering about Iran, he says, "You know what they do? I mean, people want regime change and so forth. Well, they had snipers, and they went after the protesters in the streets by the thousands in February, January, February, and they shoot them right between the eyes, and they die. And we're doing this in Iran because we want to stop a nuclear war, and there could be a nuclear war coming out of." These are children 6, 7, 8 years old. What is he doing talking about these things in front of these children? And he just kind of does that, and this is standard for him
1: Yes,
0: now.
1: it is. Yes, it is. It is. Meanwhile, though, his grip on the Republican Party seems as tight as ever, doesn't it? Over the last week or so, he's managed to successfully get rid of the pre-selections, as we would call in Australia, the primaries, that as for a number of Republicans who've dared to cross him. So, you know, you cross him at in American politics, if you want a career in or in the Republican side, there's no career without Donald Trump, is there?
0: Don't cross him. Don't cross him. Tomorrow is an important day in Texas, Tuesday in Texas, U.S. time, the Republican primary for the United States Senate. John Cornyn has been he's your classic silver hair, droll presentation, and a good, loyal Republican, establishment Republican. And he's being challenged by this fellow, Ken Paxton, who was Attorney General of the state of Texas, who has been engaged in moral turpitude and all kinds of quasi.

0: that Trump's hardest of what he wants from a senator than Cornyn, and their primary is tomorrow. So Cornyn's career will likely come to an end tomorrow as well. But so what you have in one sense, yes, is control over the Republican Party in terms of who's surviving and going into the election. But the other is he's beginning to lose his grip in the Senate. We saw this over the past week on a couple of things. One, this 1.776, that's a good number, Phil, keep it in mind, $1.776 billion fund that he just establishes in the Department of Justice to pay compensation to people who've been victims of prosecution in the United States. In other words, particularly the people who were engaged in the January 6th insurrection at the Capitol. And then he has $1 billion that he wants Congress to give for building this ballroom, which will have more security under it and so forth. And these two things together, in the context of what's going on with the war and everything else, the Republicans balked in the Senate, and they delayed a vote on these things because they were so angry, as, particularly with his funds. Those senators who are voting on whether to pay compensation to the people who invaded the Capitol, well, guess what? They were running from the chamber to save their lives on that day, and they
1: Yes,
0: remember that.
1: they were.
0: And they, yeah, and they think Trump is that's acting in there. So, and in the House, it's only a 2-3 vote margin, depending on who's alive on any given day in the House of Representatives. And they tried to bring certain bills, important bills, up for a vote last week. They couldn't do it, so they had to cancel the votes. And so he's losing his grip on the living, breathing members in Congress, even though he has a grip on the aspiring Republicans who want to take office. And so that's. So we're seeing both things at the same time, which leads me to conclude Trump is post-peak. In other words, we've seen the peak of his power. That was actually, I would say, the night before he invaded Iran, attacked Iran. He was probably at the peak of his power, right after Venezuela. And what we see in this term of his presidency is he's wedded to absolute power, the exercise of absolute power, and he just revels in it. And but he's Iran did not go as Venezuela went, and his authority over issues is now slipping with Republicans in Congress. And so we are in a post-peak time, and the question is, okay, is there a huge structural decline here? And the answer to that question will be in November at the midterm elections.
1: Yes, it will. It will. It will. And
0: We'll be back to discuss that one, Phil. Don't worry.
1: all right, Bruce. It's going to be an interesting week. I must say, everyone around the world wants this trouble in the Strait of Hormuz to finish
0: Yes.
1: and fast, because the economic chaos it's causing is going to last well into next year.
0: He's wrecked the global economy. I mean, and we're suffering in Australia because of what he's done, and it exacts political prices everywhere. It's just a terrible situation that we're in. Terrible.
1: Bruce, always good to talk. Thank you.
0: Thank you so much, Phil.

0: Yes, we'll get Bridgeport back as this story unfolds. But as I say, it's a live story right now, and we're hoping for some resolution. That's about it for me. But Francis Leach is going to look after you after this, and, well, you know what's going to happen then. G'day, Francis.
1: Hello, Philip. How are you?
0: I'm very well. Yeah.
1: Excellent.
0: What's doing?
1: Yes, we're having a lot of fun this morning. Obviously, our four quiz is next. Four different topics, three questions in each. You know, you love a good quiz at this time of the morning. So we'll be doing that. And we're also going to be looking at the enhanced games a little later on.
0: Yeah. I don't know if that was hilarious.
1: It's not too late for you, Phil. We'll get the right medications for you. Just pick your event.

0: If you could, Philip, if you could pick an event that you could sort of magically trick yourself up to go and do and win, what would it be?
1: Well, they only had, there were only three events there. There was only swimming and running and weightlifting. That was all there was. Well, there weren't the other events.
0: Well, what would you be?
1: I wouldn't be swimming because I never ever jump into the deep end of a pool. I can tell you that. Why would you put yourself in danger by doing something like that?
0: I know use the stairs
1: and keep one hand on the side of the pool at all times, Francis. It's the proper and appropriate way to approach swimming.
0: That is not the attitude to become an enhanced games champion, Phil Clark. You need to adjust your attitude. Get the right doctor.
1: That's entirely true. And make sure your martini is carefully balanced on the side of the pool, too, so that it can be easily obtained.
0: So this is the sort of creative thinking that we need to actually incorporate into the enhanced games. I mean, if drinking martinis and taking performance-enhancing drugs would be very, very attractive.
1: I have never found any human activity where the drinking of a martini did not make things better, Francis.
0: There you go. This is a philosophy that I can endorse wholeheartedly. We're onto something. So I'm looking forward to that. But in all seriousness, it raises all sorts of ethical and philosophical questions. So we're going to talk about that with an expert who's looked into
1: this
0: a little later on.
1: Excellent. No, it's a bit of a funny. Poor old James Magnuson fell on his backside, didn't he? Anyway.
0: Scud indeed. What was he?
1: Anyway, talk tomorrow. Bye-bye.
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6: ABC News with David Rollins. US President Donald Trump has called on Arab nations to sign up to the Abraham Accord as part of a deal to end the Iran war. Nick Parmeter has more.
7: In his latest social media post, the president says he's asked countries including Qatar, Saudi Arabia, Pakistan, Egypt, Jordan and Turkey to sign up to his first-term policy. The Abraham Accord sees Arab states normalising relations with Israel. Signatories so far include the UAE, Bahrain and Morocco. The American news outlet Axios reports that there was silence during the call when Mr. Trump raised the issue. It comes as talks between the US and Iran through mediators Pakistan continues. Mr. Trump also again suggested talks are going well, but Iranian state media over the weekend had challenged similar optimistic comments.
6: Russia has urged foreign nationals to leave Kyiv before it launches a series of systematic strikes against defence targets in Ukraine's capital, a day after one of its heaviest bombardments of the city since the start of the war. Russia's foreign ministry says that

0: The idea of a new political party formed by independents is being seen as a centrist offering that's currently missing from Australian politics. Federal MPs, including Allegra Spender, Zali Steggall and Senator David Pocock, say they've discussed the possibility. Research by polling agency Redbridge found that if a federal election were held last weekend, One Nation would win up to 59 seats. Redbridge director Cos Samaras says a new party could give Australians more options at the ballot box.
1: There is a hunger out there for something alternative that is, well, the adult in the room that is not One Nation. The brand that the Teal Independents offer is that sort of centre-right, centre-left, socially progressive, economically moderate sort of political offering. That's missing from the political conversation right now.
0: Indigenous service providers are urging the government to establish more communication channels with vulnerable communities who have been hit by the diphtheria outbreak. The vaccine-preventable disease has been spreading through remote Indigenous communities for months, with at least 242 cases reported so far this year across the Northern Territory, South Australia, Queensland and Western Australia. Southern Tanami Kuriji Indigenous Corporation Programs Coordinator Julie Watson says there isn't enough support, with education and information campaigns desperately needed.
2: There's been absolutely no information not only provided to local Aboriginal people, but there's been nothing given to service providers either. Because we're the constant in community, they rely on us to give that information to them, and there's been nothing.
0: Victorian Premier Jacinta Allen says the government won't take part in the National Gun Buyback Scheme, ruling out a cap on the number of guns that legitimate owners can hold. The measure was recommended in a review of the state's gun laws, triggered following the Bondi terror attack last December. The government has accepted 15 other recommendations, including permanent bans for high-risk individuals and tougher gun trafficking penalties. The decision not to set a cap sets Victoria apart from New South Wales and Western Australia, but Ms Allen has defended the move.
3: I'm not convinced that caps are necessary because the overwhelming majority of firearms owners are responsible. They are responsible citizens. What the focus needs to be squarely on are those small number of evil people from getting one gun.
0: The UK has broken a more than 100-year-old record for its hottest May day as the country sizzles through an exceptionally warm spring. The record was broken at London's Heathrow Airport, which registered a temperature of 33.5 degrees Celsius, with temperatures climbing higher since then. Temperatures above 30 degrees in London are exceptionally rare in May. The all-time temperature record for the month of May previously stood at 32.8 degrees Celsius in both 1922 and 1944. And in sport, Canterbury 5/8, Matt Burton has been brought into the New South Wales camp for Game 1 of the Rugby League State of Origin series against Queensland in Sydney on Wednesday night.
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5: Sydney showers, 17 to 23. Melbourne a shower or two, 11 to 18. Brisbane showers, 18 to 24. Perth, mostly sunny, 10 to 25. Adelaide a shower or two, 10 to 19. Rain in Hobart, 10 to 14. Canberra, rain, 8 to 16. And Darwin, sunny, 22 to 32.
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11: Good morning, good people. How are you? Welcome to Tuesday morning. Francis here for Trev this week. How are you? I hope you're having a great morning, whatever you're doing, and ready to fire up and get going and play the four quiz. 1-300-800-222 is our number to call, or SMS 0437 774 774. 12 questions, 4 different topics. And if you answer 3, you go into the win bin. We didn't have anyone in the win bin last night, and we didn't have a winner. Some people found that a little bit discombobulating, but hey, my quiz, my rules. You've got to get 3 questions right. But hey, there's always your chance.

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Give us a call, 1300 800 222 or 0437 774 774 to play. We'll get to the quiz and your calls after we step out with Joe Jackson.

0: on ABC Radio overnight. You know how sometimes you just get obsessed with a song? You hear it again and go, God, that is good. That is good. And that's my current obsession. That's top of rotations on the Francis Leach turntable. Yes, I still play vinyl records. What about it? Stepping out, Joe Jackson from the wonderful album Night and Day. Yeah, thanks, Joe. Love your work. Hey, time to play a four quiz. 1-300-800-222 is our number. Or 0437-774-774 for your SMS to get involved. Three questions at each of our four topics. What are our four topics? Well, our four topics today are, drum roll, please. I've got two of them. I brought the other two with me. I might have to have asked Maddie to go out into my desk and get the other two topics because I've forgotten where they are. But I can tell you what they are. The first two topics are 20th century history and 60s tunes or 60s music. So 60s music is, it can be a bit of a tune, be a bit of an artist or play or something. And we'll start with those two and we'll introduce the others as we go along. And we'll say good morning to Andrew in Smithton this morning. Hello, Andrew. How are you? God, it might help if I put you in the phone queue too. I'm having a great start to the morning. How are you, Andrew?
1: Hello.
0: Oh, there you are. Hello. Good morning, sir.
1: Mr. Leach, I was a big fan of yours.
0: What do you mean was?
1: Triple J first happened in Tasmania.
0: Yes. Back in the day. Oh, good man.
1: This is the last state that had it.
0: I know. But we finally got there.
1: Mm-hmm.
0: Excellent. What are you doing this morning?
1: I've got a purring tabby cat right next to me.
0: Nice.
1: And I'm having a

0: a homemade stout.
1: Oh, Andrew, that's the way to live. Terrible. Beautiful. Excellent. What a nice way to go. So I'll give you the four topics because I have got, thank you, Manny, for my missing pages. Science and famous old sayings is the other one. So the idea is I'll give you a famous old saying. I'll give you two words from a famous old aphorism and you have to tell me what the saying is, which is a bit of fun. Science, 20th century history or a 60s music question. What do you want to do first up, Andrew, as you sip that lovely malty stout you're drinking?
0: Yeah, it's a Cooper's Extra Stout. It's quite nice.
1: Nice, lovely. Which topic would you like?
0: Oh, I'd really like 20th century history, but I quite like historical quotes as well. So.
1: Well, the idea is I'll give you the sayings one, so I can introduce you. You'll be my famous old saying. So I'll give you the first one of these so that you can show how this works. So the idea is I will give you two words from a famous old saying, like an old aphorism, and you have to tell me what it is. So here it is. The two words are apple and away. What's a famous apple. Old that incorporates those two words? So just one line.
0: Apple and away.
1: Apple and away.
0: I don't know. I don't read Bible very much. It's a Bible. So it's an aphorism. So I know how to spell aphorism, but I don't really know that one. So,
1: good on you, mate. Well, look, you enjoy your stout, and we'll talk to you soon.
0: Yeah, roger that.
1: Good on you, mate. See you, mate. Bye. Anne-Marie's our next caller in the four quiz this morning. Hello, Anne-Marie.
2: Hello, Francis. Hello, overnighters.
1: Welcome to the four quiz. Do you understand what I'm trying to do here? I'll give you two words from a famous old aphorism, a wise saying, and you've got to tell me what it is. Apple and away.
2: An apple a day keeps the doctor away.
1: An apple a day keeps the doctor away. See, that's it. Right on the money, straight up. Well done. Thank you very much.
2: That's all right.
1: Now, you've got to move to another topic here in the four quiz. Science, 20th century history, or a 60s music question?
2: 20th century history, please.
1: Okay, so you've got to listen to this next bit of audio that I have.
2: Okay.
1: It's a famous speech by an American president, and you need to tell me who it is that is talking. Which U.S. president was saying this in the 20th century?
3: There is no constitutional issue here. The command of the Constitution is plain. There is no moral issue. It is wrong, deadly wrong, to deny any of your fellow Americans the right to vote in this country.
1: So, Anne-Marie, which American president was speaking there about civil rights?
2: Oh, civil rights.
1: He's clearly a Texan by the sound of that accent.
2: Well, yeah, exactly. I'd go Jimmy Carter.
1: No, it wasn't Jimmy Carter, but thank you for calling.
2: Thanks,
1: he was a great civil rights champion too. Thanks for playing. Let's move on to Barbara. In Falcon Bridge. How are you, Barbara?
4: Not too bad, thank you. How are you tonight?
1: I'm well. Where is Falcon Bridge? Help me with my
4: geography. Falcon Bridge is in the beautiful Blue Mountains.
1: Oh, lovely.
4: And it is beautiful, and that's why I choose to live here, yeah.
1: Excellent. Do you know who that was, that quote from, or that grab from an American president in the 20th
4: century? I don't know. It sounds like George Bush to me.
1: I'll play it to you again. It's well before George Bush's time, so have a listen again.
4: Oh, really?
3: There is no constitutional issue here. The command of the Constitution is plain. There is no moral issue. It is wrong, deadly wrong, to deny any of your fellow Americans the right to vote in this country.
1: So that was about the Voting Rights Act in the 60s.
4: In the 60s, right. Well, it wasn't the one I was thinking, which was Eisenhower. all the way with LBJ.
1: It was Lyndon Baines Johnson, yes, the big Texan who was president after John F. Kennedy was shot and got rid of him.
4: You help with the time frame, the 60s.
1: Yeah. Just trying to be gently help you along there. Good one. So you've got one right. Three will get you in the win bin. Do you want a famous

0: If I don't come out with it immediately, I can't do it.
1: Well done. Rome wasn't built in a day. Good work. Okay, to go into the wind bin, you need to answer one more question. You can go from science or a 60s music question.
0: Well, 60s music, because I was into music in the 60s.
1: Oh, there you go.
0: Well, this gives you a bit of an idea of my age.
1: That's
0: hey,
1: all
0: I'm
1: right.
0: 80.
1: Great time to be into music. Great period of music, both overseas and here.
0: I think so.
1: Who were you listening to in the 60s?
0: Oh, all of them. The Kinks, and I just can't think of names. Beatles, of course.
1: Of course, yeah. Were you Beatles or Stones?
0: And, you know, I lived in London in 67, 68.
1: What? Swinging London?
0: Oh, swinging town it was too.
1: You're down at Carnaby Street having a good time?
0: Yeah, I worked and lived in London, yeah.
1: Oh, well, you must have seen some of those bands and those acts, did you?
0: Only on television. I was more of a theatre goer, but it didn't mean I didn't like music. It's just, I didn't get an opportunity to go to a band.
1: Oh, well, look at it.
0: I've seen more bands since I've been home.
1: Oh, nice. Excellent. Well, this is a question about Australian 60s music. Which Australian pop star in the 60s had a big hit in 1965 with his stomping version, too, I've got to say, of the sort of stage classic, Que Sera Sera? I'll play a bit for it and you can see if you know who it is.

0: That still stomps. I love it. Do you know who that is, Barbara?
1: I don't recognise his voice. That could have been in 67, 68 when I was living in London.
0: It was 65. It was big in Australia.
1: 65. Well, I should have been hearing that. Maybe Johnny O'Keefe.
0: It wasn't Johnny O'Keefe. But thank you, Barbara. I'd like to hear more of your stories from London in the 60s at some time, though.
1: All right. Next time I ring, I'll definitely have them ready.
0: Good on you, mate. Thank you for calling.
1: Bye.
0: Talk to you soon. 1-300-800-222 ABC Radio Overnight. It's Francis here for Trev, playing the four quiz. You can SMS through on 0437774774. A few people in the text got it right, that it was Lyndon Baines Johnson. And also, we've got a few people. Rosa has worked out who it is. Stu's worked out who this is as well. We won't give away the answer just yet, guys, but you are correct. Katie's in Sansushi in Sydney. Hi, Katie. How are you?
2: Good morning, my dear Francis. How are you today?
0: I'm well. Do you know who that 60s pop star was that had a...
2: Did you say it was an Australian?
0: Yeah, very much. One of our own. I think, if memory serves me right, this is off the top of my head.
2: The name that's coming into my head is Jamie.
0: No, you're thinking Jamie Redfern?
2: Yeah.
0: No, it's not him.
2: All right.
0: It's a bit before his time.
2: I'll pass it on. Thank you.
0: Thank you for playing. Talk soon. 1-300-800-222 to play. Trev will probably know this. He's still got the spirit of the 60s running through his veins. Trev, how are you going?
3: How you going, Francis?
0: Do you know who that was? 1965. Que sera, sera, turning it into a Latino festival carnival tune.
3: Yeah, look, I can't say I absolutely know, but was it... I had it in my head, and then I had to answer the phone and forgot.
0: Who's calling you at 2 a.m.?
3: I know. It's lunchtime for me.
0: What? Not that people can't call you at 2 a.m. I mean, there's people that are awake. They're with us all the time. But you're an important man taking calls at 2 a.m.
3: Important. Thank you. I like to be important.
0: Do you know who it was? Great singer, much loved at the time.
3: Look, my guess is Billy Thorpe.
0: No, it's not the great Billy Thorpe. Thank you for playing. Talk soon.
3: Thank you, Francis, and enjoy the show. And good luck to everybody and your listeners.
0: Thank you, mate. And we'll talk to you again soon, no doubt. Ray in Arunga is with us here on the Four Quiz. Ray.
4: Hello, Francis.
0: I'm taking it in 1965. Who was that singing a beautiful version of Que Sera Sera?
4: Yeah, well, it's not Johnny O'Keefe. I don't know.
0: Another teen idol from that time.

0: Oh, Stevie Wright.
1: No, you're in and around the right mark. It's not the great Stevie Wright either. But thank you for playing. We'll talk to you soon.
0: Okay, thanks.
1: 1-300-800-222. Heather in Neil. Hi, Heather.
2: Oh, curses. I was born in 66. What hope have I got?
1: Young singer. He was out of Melbourne, if memory serves me right, around maybe Northcote Way. Ended up having to serve in fact, got drafted and served in Vietnam. So that's a little bit of history for you. Before that, he was a pop star and still does do the rounds, still sings and plays and is got a great set of pipes. Wow, just absolutely nails this, show tune. Who is it?
2: Oh gosh, the rain here is really nice.
1: That's good. I'm glad. That's good. You need it.
2: Like Andrew, I'm curled up with the tabby cat.
1: Oh, nice. Where's my
2: I've got
1: tabby
2: a
1: cat? I
2: really
1: need
2: good
1: one in here.
2: recipe for a casserole with stout. I'm cursing. I look, the best I can come up with is Johnny.
1: Johnny O'Keefe?
2: No, Young Talent Time.
1: Johnny Young?
2: Yes.
1: No, it's not Johnny Young.
2: Not him, no.
1: But thank you for
2: All
1: playing.
2: the best, whoever can get
1: I'm sure so. Well, thank you for playing. Let's move to Roy, Ray, I should say, in Perth on the four quiz. Now, I didn't realise that we're going to find this one such a speed hump, Ray.
3: Normie
1: It is Normie Rowe, Little Normie Rowe. What a cracking version of that song it is, too, by the way. Stomping version. Love it. And of course, Normie served in Vietnam, then came back, and people are remembering him on the SMS. Oh my God, I remember Normie now punching the bloke on the telly, Carol says. Yes, on the, was it the Kerri-Anne Kennelly show, the midday show, where he had a fight with the fella from Ron Casey from Sydney Radio.
3: Yeah, it was
1: Yes, it was about that. It was something to do with the matters in relation to the RSL, and they had a stand up a five count in the middle of the day on television. Anyway, well done, mate. You've got one out of the way. We want to get to you three. You can do science. We've still got one famous old aphorism saying to go, and 20th century history is there as well.
3: Try science, please.
1: Science, it is for you. Okay. What is the name of the theory that Charles Darwin proposed in his writings in the 19th century?
3: Charles Darwin, the theory of species.
1: It's got a particular, it's actually got an official title. I'll take you to be able to name the actual theory itself.
3: Or the Charles Darwin theory of species?
1: Not quite. Ray, thank you. It's the right idea, but the actual document has an actual name that I need put for the answer. But thank you for playing.
3: Thanks.
1: Talk to you soon. Hello, Lee. How are you? Welcome to the Four Quiz. I think this is our first time we've chatted. How are you?
4: Yeah, hello.
1: Do you know the answer? What is the name of the theory that Charles Darwin proposed in a landmark bit of work that shook the world of science in the middle of the 19th century?
4: Yeah. He proposed the theory of biological evolution by natural selection.
1: That is correct. The theory of biological evolution by natural selection. Well done. Still very much part of our scientific understanding today. Okay, where do you want to go after this? You've got 20th century history still. You can go to a famous old saying or some 60s music.
4: I'm going to go 60s music.
1: Okay. You've got to listen to this next grab from the Dick Cavett show, or Dick Cavett show, I should say, on American television. And he's speaking to a legendary performer after Woodstock, that big music festival in 1969. Have a listen, and you've got to tell me who he is speaking to.
5: How are you?
6: I'm pretty tired. I've been recording so much, you know.
5: You're tired now?
6: Yeah, I haven't had a sleep in about all night. You know, I've been working on the last LP.
5: What really happened to you that night at Woodstock? Did you stay on so long you just really were?
6: No, we played in the morning, and it was announced that it was canceled. The show at the Dick Cavett was canceled, so. And then later on, it was announced that it was on.
5: Oh, really?
6: And
5: what was the controversy about the national anthem and the way
6: I don't know.
5: It?
6: All I did was play it. I'm American, so I played it. I used to have to sing it in school. They made me sing it in school, so it's a flashback. You know, I don't know about it.
5: This man was in the 101st Airborne, so when you write your nasty letters in, When you mention the national anthem and talk about playing it in any unorthodox way, you immediately get a guaranteed percentage of hate mail from people who say, how dare
6: unorthodox.
5: Anyone.
6: That's not unorthodox.
5: It isn't unorthodox?
6: No, no. I thought it was beautiful. But then there you go.
1: Lee, who was that speaking to Dick Cavett on American television?
4: Well, I'm going to take one guess. Is it James Ronnie Dio?
1: No, it's not James Ronnie Dio, the king of heavy metal. But I like your thinking. You're a man after my own heavy metal heart, Lee.
4: Yeah, I'm sure I am.
1: Good on you, buddy. Thanks for calling. Let's go to Wayne in Gracemere. Hello, Wayne. Welcome to the Four Quiz.
7: Hey, how you going, mate?
1: I'm good. Do you know who that was from the late 60s after playing at Woodstock? He went on the Dick Cavett Show, which was a huge deal back then.
7: Was it Jimi Hendrix?
1: It was the late, great Jimi Hendrix playing the... If you see the film, you've seen the film?
7: That's when you mentioned it before, when they were interviewing him, he said about how he played it.
1: Yeah.
7: And I clicked in. Yeah, yeah.
1: Yeah, amazing performance. I think it was on. In fact, the background to that was that the show had been a bit of a, despite the sort of the film painting it as his heroic event, became a bit of a shambles. And Hendrix didn't come on until about 5 a.m. on the Monday morning. And he woke everybody up by playing that now legendary and iconic version of the Star Spangled Banner on his guitar. Yeah. There you go. Well done. Good get. Okay, so you can go to science. 20th century history or famous old sayings for your second question, Wayne?
7: So the 60s are gone.
1: Well, you can only do one at a time. So if you've answered a question in the 60s, you've got to move to the next topic.
7: Oh, so what's the other topic then, sorry?
1: Science, 20th century history or a famous old aphorism where I give you two words and you've got to tell me what it is.
7: Give me that last one.
1: Okay, so famous old sayings or aphorisms. I'll give you two words and then you've got to tell me what it is. So the other ones have been like Rome wasn't built in a day, an apple a day keeps the doctor away. The two words you've got are judge and cover.
7: Don't judge your book by its cover.
1: Yes, that's right. Well done. Well done. Two from two. The wind bin beckons. For your third question, science is in frame or 20th century history?
7: Give us 20th century history, please.
1: Okay, 20th century history. You've got to be able to tell me for this. Which city hosted the Summer Olympics of 1956? The Summer Olympics of
7: 1956. Was that Melbourne?
1: It was Melbourne. Well done. Okay. Melbourne was the host of the 1956 Olympics, and you have answered three questions, Wayne. So you go into the win bin. Thanks for calling. Thanks for playing. And stay listening to see if you are our winner tonight.
7: Good on you, mate. Thank you.
1: Thanks. 1-300-800-222 to play or 0437-774-774 on the SMS. Thank you to everyone who's texting in, Chipper. And we've also got Zen, who got the Jimi Hendrix question correct, as did Andrew and Wayne. They got it straight up. Well done. As we see if Nolene in Newcastle can also answer three questions. Hello, Nolene. How are you this morning?
8: I'm well, thanks.
1: Which topic would you like to play?
8: Sorry, what are the choices?
1: Science. We've done famous old sayings, so that's out. You can do science, 20th century history, or we've got one question left from the 60s music category.
8: Oh, I might go to music.
1: You want to go music, do you?
8: Yes, please.
1: Okay. Well, this is about a legendary singer who was a huge star in the 60s and the 70s too, but really in the 60s. And her real name was Mary Isabel Catherine Bernadette O'Brien. Mary Isabel Catherine Bernadette O'Brien, who became a huge star in the UK, tipping she was Catholic with that name, but she had a different stage name. Do you know what her stage name was?
8: To do with the Beatles.
1: It was around that era for sure. She produced huge hits around that time, but also made a couple of records in America, in Nashville and around in those world where she became, you know, iconic for some of her recordings later in her career as well.
8: No idea, but I'll go Cilla Black.
1: Oh, right era, right sort of era, right period, but
8: wrong,
1: not Cilla Black.
8: Finger.
1: Thank
8: no
1: you.
8: Worries.
1: Thanks for calling,
8: Thank
1: Owen. Let's
9: good night.
1: Good to talk to you. Kerry, hello.
10: Hello, Francis.
1: Welcome to the Four Quiz. How's your morning?
10: Good night. Yes, just Norman wrote, that was his biggest hit.
1: It was, and understandably so, because it was brilliant. And, you know, who knows how his career might have turned out if he hadn't been shipped off to Vietnam.
10: He was railroaded. It came out of Harold Holt's office. I was in the Vietnam draw. So was
1: oh,
10: he.
1: Really? Yeah.
10: His name didn't come out of the barrel. It was a political decision.
1: To make an example of him for being a pop star, a bit like bit Elvis-like?
10: Yeah. Well, at that point, I think Holt was struggling badly as PM, and somebody in his office suggested that they draft Normie.
1: Well, there you go. That's a bit of history that I wasn't aware of, but the one to certainly look into. Now, we need to get back to the quiz. Do you know who this is? Her real name is Mary Isabel Catherine Bernadette O'Brien, but she recorded and became a worldwide famous star under what stage name?
10: Dusty Springfield. The look of love
1: is in your eyes. You are absolutely right. The wonderful Dusty Springfield. A fan, Kerry?
10: Yes, very much. I actually saw the stage show here.
1: Oh, really?
10: Demi Hines was in it. She didn't play the lead. I'm just trying to think who the actress was. It played the main role, but it was very good. I saw it here at QPAC in Brisbane.
1: Yeah, you really do need to be able to sing to be able to carry off playing Dusty, that's for sure. I love her work. Just such a star. And the Dusty in Memphis album, which she recorded after her sort of big pop hits with Son of a Preacher Man and other tracks on it that she recorded in Memphis, I think it was, is just sublime. Great record. Oh, well done, mate. So you've got one right. We've still got a few to get through. What's left in the question section? We can do a science question. There's a couple of those there. Do you want to do that? Or do you want to go to our final question when it comes to 20th century history?
10: Yeah, that's more in my life, thanks, Francis.
1: 20th century history it is. I'm going to play you some audio from a famous person, or more an infamous person, I guess, from the 20th century. A controversial woman who caused upheaval in the British royal family in the 20th century. And this is her and her husband talking in 1970 as they aged and living in Paris in exile. To BBC broadcaster and journalist Kenneth Harris. Have a listen.
11: Do you have any regrets when you look back on your life?
12: Oh, about certain things, yes. I wish it could have been different. But, I mean, I'm extremely happy, and naturally you've had some hard times, but who hasn't? So you just have to learn to live with that. But I have great fun.
11: I remember you saying in your book that both you and the Duke would have liked to have had children, for instance.
12: Yes, I think that's a great, because then you learn so much more and so forth, because it makes you lonely sometimes if you're... But we have got a lot of friends, and that helps us enormously.
1: So, who is that, Kerry?
10: Wallis Simpson.
1: It is Wallis Simpson, the American divorcee, as they called her at the time, who married Edward VIII, who was then in line to be the King of England, who basically abdicated in order to be married to her and left to live in exile. Well done.
10: Francis, a wonderful show where Edward Fox, I think, plays him. I saw it years ago, but it was very good.
1: Oh, who plays Edward?
10: Edward Fox, I think, played him, yes.
1: Okay. There was a great documentary on SBS, if you want to look on SBS On Demand, just recently. It was a two-parter on the Windsors and Wallis Simpson, and talks about just what an upheaval it caused at the time. So really, really fascinating bit of British history. All right, mate.
10: Yeah, I've seen quite a bit of it, Francis. Yeah. It is fascinating.
1: All right. We've still got a couple of questions you could possibly get through. They are two science questions. And as you are the last the two questions in a row, you could be in the win bin. So they're going to both be science questions. Are you ready for it?
10: Yes, I'll have a crack. Nothing ventured, nothing gained.
1: That is absolutely right. Here we go. The first of the science questions. From the world of science fiction, listen to this famous movie scene and tell me the film that it comes from.
13: Hello, Hal, do you read me?
14: Affirmative, Dave. I read you.
13: Open the pod bay doors, Hal.
14: I'm sorry, Dave.
5: I'm afraid I can't do that.
13: What's the problem?
5: I think you know what the

0: problem is just as well as I do.
1: What are you talking about, Hal?
0: This mission is too important for me to allow you to jeopardize it.
1: I don't know what you're talking about, Hal.
0: I know that you and Frank were planning to disconnect me. And I'm afraid that's something I cannot allow to happen.
2: There we go. So, Kerry, I know you dropped out on the phone just for a sec there, but we've got you back now. Did you know what film that's from?
3: Yeah, I didn't hear it, Francis. Well, all I heard was the first.
2: That's fair enough. Why don't I play it for you again, and you can have a fair run at it, because you did drop off the phone for a sec. Here we go.
1: Hello, Hal, do you read me?
0: Affirmative, Dave. I read you.
1: Open the pod bay doors, Hal.
0: I'm sorry, Dave. I'm afraid I can't do that.
1: What's the problem?
0: I think you know what the problem is just as well as I do.
1: What are you talking about, Hal?
0: This mission is too important for me to allow you to jeopardize it.
1: I don't know what you're talking about, Hal.
0: I know that you and Frank were planning to disconnect me. And I'm afraid that's something I cannot allow to happen.
2: Terrifyingly prescient on what we're dealing with when it comes to AI these days, but that was made in, I think, 1968. What was the film, Kerry?
3: Oh, gee, it's familiar, but it's not A Space Odyssey.
2: It is! 2001 A Space Odyssey, Stanley Kubrick's classic film about Hal shutting down the pod bay doors and not letting them out and the machines taking over. That could never happen. And until it does.
3: Is that where Slim Perkins rode the bomb?
2: Oh, no, that was Dr. Strangelove.
3: Oh, yeah, that's it, yeah. But I don't know how, yeah, I mean, I love movies. I go a lot, Francis, but that's just sort of, I was struggling to come up with it.
2: No, you got it there in the end. 2001 A Space Odyssey, Stanley Kubrick, 1968. Well done. So third question, to go into the win bin as well, is also a science question because it is our last question.
3: I've already got three.
2: Well, you've got Stanley Kubrick, you've got... have you answered three already? You have.
3: Yeah,
2: you're in the wind bin. You're in the wind bin.
3: Yeah.
2: Well, okay, you're in the... Sorry, we'll get tricky. Well done, Kerry. Well, you might as well answer the fourth one then, because it's the last question.
3: I'll have a try anyway.
2: You'll have a try. Okay, here we go. The international body with the acronym, the IPCC, is the Intergovernmental Panel on what?
3: IPCC.
2: The International Science Body with the acronym IPCC is the Intergovernmental Panel on what?
3: Climate control.
2: Oh, close, but no. But Kerry, you're all in the wind bin anyway. Thanks for playing.
3: Thank you, Francis.
2: Thanks, mate. Mario, for our final question, good morning. How are you, Mario? Welcome to ABC Radio Overnights and the Four Quiz. Not hearing from Murray at the moment, so we're going to speak to Grant in Waterloo, who's with us this morning. Hi, Grant, to finish off the quiz this morning. How are you?
4: Yep, not too bad, Francis. Just veil for the great Neil Danaher, very sad news. And also from a personal thing, I think I saw a Facebook thing that you with Damien Lovelock, who would have turned 72 over the weekend.
2: Yes.
4: Both greatly missed. So,
2: yeah, Damo was a very dear friend of mine. And as the World Cup comes up, I would have been speaking to him more than daily basis about it.
4: Yeah,
2: so,
4: great musician and a great commentator. I'm a big Rifles fan from the day when they kicked off, sort of thing, and also then following him later on. And yes, iconic commentator and just great bloke by the sound of it.
2: Yeah, so, wonderful Damien Lovelock. Yes, I miss him dearly. Okay, do you know the answer to this question to finish off the quiz?
4: Yeah, I think it's the climate change.
2: That's right, the international. Governmental panel on climate change is the answer. Grant, thank you very much, sir. Take a bow.
4: Quick question for you, mate.
2: Yes.
4: Do you know why Hal is called Hal?
2: No, I don't.
4: Okay. If you get the abbreviation IBM, and if you take the letter just before it, that's where you get Hal. So if you take I, you go back to A, B back to A, and M back to L, and that's a fact how they come up with that name. So
2: Brilliant. Anyway,
4: it's been great having you on, Francis, and all the best for the until trip takes over, but you've done a great job. So
2: thank you, mate. I appreciate it. Thanks to everyone who played the Four Quiz. Back after we hear from Lou Reed.

0: 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Lou Reed from the Transformer album.
1: If you don't have it in your record collection, you should. 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Thank you for playing. 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So give us a call back, Kerry, and we'll make that happen. And we will play the four quiz again tomorrow morning here on ABC Radio Overnights.
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0: Now, would you buy a ticket to go to someone else's wedding? No, I'm serious. Because this is what's happening in the world right now. And we're going to find out about it from Dr. Lauren Rosewarne, Associate Professor in the School of Social and Political Science at the University of Melbourne, who talks popular culture with us in just a moment, is going to explain to us this phenomenon in the States where people are selling seats at their wedding. This is what it's come to, people. First, though, let's go spinning around with Kylie.

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0: Dr. Lauren Rosewarne joins us here regularly to talk pop culture and what's going on in the world. And some of it's a bit crazy. And she's Associate Professor in the School of Social and Political Sciences at the Uni of Melbourne. Hello, Dr. Rosewarne. How are you?
2: Hello, Francis. Thanks for having me.
0: It is crazy out there. It's crazy in San Diego where Jeff and Karina Besson are having a wedding. Can you explain to me what these two people have been doing?
2: Yeah, so this is a website called Not a Wedding Crasher, and it's been getting a lot of attention in American news outlets in the last couple of weeks. It's basically a website designed to allow couples who are having their wedding in the near future to advertise tickets to their wedding. So you can go along as a guest of the couple, but you will pay for your seat.
0: Okay, there's a lot to unpack here.
2: There is.
0: So there's obviously a market for this. So let's talk about that. So what sort of person pays for a ticket to someone else's wedding?
2: Well, it is in the back of my mind. I've never, ever attended a wedding that I'd thought to myself, you know, I had such a good time. I wish I could pay for it and do it all over again. Anyway, that aside, my own personal feelings about this aside, it's seemingly targeted people who are looking for a novelty date night. Or singles, because this is that perception that weddings are a good place to find someone who's suitably inebriated or perhaps just suitably festive, maybe feeling a little desperate because the other couple
0: a little bit romantic.
2: You say romantic, I say desperate, either way. And there'll be something in the air that night and it will rub off on you.
0: Suddenly, I love this.
2: Really?
0: Right. Well, that is really, you know, that's strategic thinking of the highest order.
2: Look, I guess. I mean, I'm just, I don't know. I guess I've never been thinking that strategically about finding a partner. But this apparently is a thing, and weddings are the place to hook up.
0: Wow. So Jeff and Karina Besson have allowed strangers to pay for a seat at their wedding.

0: I wonder, we need a postscript on this. Did anyone meet anyone? What happened? This now writes itself as a Netflix documentary series.
1: There is a film, Wedding Crashers, which is kind of, you know, a comic version of this, where two guys turn up at a wedding and hijinks ensue, love ensues. So there is a bit of a template to this, or at least a Hollywood template to it. On their website, they've got a small number of testimonials, and one said that they've made, you know, lifelong friends. And a wedding planner said that it's helped the couple recoup costs. Now,
0: well, that's true, right? So if you're looking to save money, just invite some strangers at the right price.
1: Smaller wedding. I just feel that there are other options. Like, this just feels like the worst option. As someone who spends a lot of her time avoiding strangers, this just seems like a bizarre solution. But the weddings that are currently advertised are actually relatively cheap. They're all under $100, which compared to how much, cheap's obviously relative, but for a wedding, that's actually per head cost, which makes me think that these are probably not the gala event weddings. There might be a smaller affair.
0: Does it also mean like there's a table set aside at the wedding for the paying public?
1: Maybe you could ask to be on the singles table you're ready to mingle.
0: Yeah, totally. There should be a singles table, or you could upgrade. You could upgrade your ticket to the wedding party table and get a seat next to the bride and groom at the right price. I don't know.
1: As though it couldn't get worse, Francis, one of the advertised weddings on the wedding site at the moment is a Harry Potter themed wedding. So that's just too much for me.
0: Can you go as Voldemort and change the mood?
1: Or again, perhaps all it's saying is Harry Potter attire is the dress code.
0: Now, the SMS come through from Bobsled, and I'd love to hear from you on this. 0437 774 774 for your SMS, or 1300 800 222 if you want to call. Bobsled said, "I would want to return tickets so I could attend the divorce as well."
1: And there is a vow renewal listed as well, so it's not just weddings. Apparently, it's the substitute weddings. I also wanted to hear from listeners if they've ever attended a wedding that they had such a good time they'd want to pay to go again,
0: get out of too.
1: That's all of them. I would rather just send the gift. This I've never been to one that had made me think, yeah, I'd love to do this again.
0: 1300 800 222. If you've ever been to a wedding you would have paid good money to get out of while it was going on, because it was a torture test. It was just everything wrong about it. Or maybe you'd pay to go back. The website, if you want to do this on your next American holiday, because it sounds like the ultimate American experience, is notaweddingcrasher.com. And you can follow them on TikTok, if that's your thing, at Not a Wedding Crasher. That's at Not a Wedding Crasher on Instagram and Facebook as well. Are there photos on the website of people at these weddings, Lauren?
1: There's photos of the couples who are going to have their wedding. So they're kind of almost selling themselves on their profile to you, as in you should come to, I don't know, Greenville, for example, to go to F&J's, that's their names, their wedding, and here's a little bit about us as a couple. They get to veto you, so you've got to give a little bit of a pitch about yourself, and then they'll decide whether or not to sell you a ticket.
0: And do you get to, I mean, surely you could have some add-ons here where you could buy a ticket to make a speech at the wedding, you know, like, that's your thing.
1: Don't seem to have the premium options that you're looking for, but again, if you're wanting to let your Toastmaster freak flag fly, I imagine there's perhaps another service for you.
0: Well, we're talking about the United States, where they do like a chat.
1: This is true. Yeah. Which makes me think, though, again, the people who are going to come to these, you know, who'd travel perhaps across state lines to attend someone else's wedding, very weird.
0: They must really like chicken or beef.
1: They might have a lot of, you know, fancy attire that they don't get an opportunity to wear very much, perhaps. Networking, I imagine there might be some people from those multi-level marketing companies who think that this is a captive audience for their gemstones and vitamins and weight loss supplements.
0: Yeah, there's a career to be made out of this.
1: There really is. I think there is a lot of options for.
0: 1300 800 222. The weirdest wedding you've ever been to, or one that you've wanted to pay good money to get out of, or if you think this could be just a fun, kooky thing to do. You know, if you're in the United States and you decide, you know, what's the most American thing that I can do on my holiday?

0: today, and that is to pay to go to someone's wedding and go and talk to Jeff and Karina Besson's family and friends as though, you know, hug everybody, be teary. You could be teary. You could catch the bouquet. You could go full wedding. You could just sort of like cosplay the whole thing.
1: I just think also years later, the couple's looking through their photos and there you are with posing with grandma and like, who's this person? What's Francis doing here? Who's this guy? And I don't know. Was it worth the $50 we got from him? I'm not sure. Perhaps it's an interesting story to tell the kids.
0: Jenny's texted us with this story. Hi, Francis. I used to be a wedding photographer and the first wedding I did had an open bar. Oh, danger, Will Robinson, right there. Toward the end of the night, the father of the bride punched out the groom. I think that was a good time to leave. So Jenny got out of there.
1: Yeah, well, actually, that's a reminder. That's the reason you have to be 21 and older to participate in the Not a Wedding Crasher foray, because there's serving alcohol. Actually, you could say an open bar. That's for $50 if it is. That's not a bad price.
0: With punchy dad.
1: Yeah. That's the bonus. That's the premium package.
0: I think we should have this here in Australia. I think this is our business opportunity. This is our chance, Lauren, to make our fortune. Can you imagine?
1: You'll have to front it because I couldn't, with a straight face, sell this entire endeavour. But I feel I've just been to so many weddings that have scarred me.
0: Yeah, clearly. Dr. Lauren Roseborne is with us, back after the news with more here on ABC Radio Overnight's Francis, sitting in for Trev, who isn't crashing weddings, he's having a rest, and who will be back next week. It's news time.
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0: ABC News with David Rowlands. Donald Trump has called on Arab nations, including Saudi Arabia and Qatar, to sign the Abraham Accords as part of a peace agreement with Iran, prompting them to establish formal diplomatic relations with Israel. The Abraham Accords is the name that Trump gave to the policy of Arab states normalising relations with Israel during his first term in office. It follows a phone call between Trump and the leaders of said nations, including Saudi Arabia, the UAE and Turkey over the weekend, in which he talked up the prospect of an agreement to end the war with Iran. The federal government is being urged to adjust some of its proposed changes to current tax systems to better fit Australia's current economic landscape. In this sitting fortnight, Prime Minister Anthony Albanese will introduce a package of legislation to Parliament which will include changes to the capital gains tax and negative gearing, among other reforms. Former Treasury Secretary Martin Parkinson anticipates working out the full details of their proposed changes will take some time.
1: One of the things you can see that they've attempted to do is to start to treat the taxation of labour income differently from capital income, and they've tried to treat all sorts of capital income fairly consistently. But we've now got a start-up sector that we didn't have when we drafted the capital gains tax.
0: Pope Leo has demanded that artificial intelligence must be regulated in a sweeping manifesto on the future of humanity. With more on this, here's the BBC's Alim Makbul.

0: He also looks at virtual interactions in some ways replacing human interactions, taking away from what it means to be human.
1: Former AFL champion and Tullis campaigner Neil Danaher will be honoured at a state funeral following his death, aged 65. Ethan Seidemann has the story.
2: Danaher has died after a 13-year battle with motor neurone disease, during which he also dedicated himself to raising awareness and funds in search of a cure. John Friars from the Melbourne fan club, The Demon Army, says Danaher's advocacy reflects his time as a selfless player and coach.
3: I just think of him as a person that puts everybody else first, and what he has done over the years for MND, and it's not about Neil, it's about the cause.
2: Victorian Premier Jacinta Allen says he was a great Australian.
4: And offered to Jan and the family the services of a state funeral to honour the incredible commitment and legacy of Neil Danaher, and the family have accepted.
2: Neil Danaher is survived by his wife Jan, their four children and multiple grandchildren.
1: Astrophysicists are hopeful the federal government will support Australia's first astronaut in joining a mission that will take her to the International Space Station. The European Space Agency has extended an offer to Catherine Bennell-Pegg, but the opportunity is dependent on financial support, with crowdfunding, industry backing and the government all expected to play a critical role in that quest. The director of the University of Western Australia's International Space Centre, Daniil Abreshkov, says that costs may be substantial, but the mission represents a crucial opportunity.
5: Through such a space mission, you join a worldwide economy. So you become part of that global space economy, which is almost worth $1 trillion this year, $1 trillion US. And so I think it's a reasonable thing for government to, you know, allocate public funding to this.
1: The state member for the seat of Cottesloe in the western suburbs of Perth says the local beachfront needs all the funding it can get for a renovation. A revamp of Cottesloe Beach has been in the works since 2019 and would convert the Marine Parade car park into part of a large grass piazza. The federal government committed $10 million to the project at the weekend, while the town of Cottesloe has committed $5 million. Sandra Brewer has told the ABC Radio Perth that the state government needs to step up, with the foreshore in disrepair.
6: We've all heard of the toilet experience. We know it's all looking a bit shabby and ugly, and to have rusty playgrounds, it's just not befitting of a key tourist beach.
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8: Sydney showers, 17 to 23. Melbourne a shower or two, 11 to 18. Brisbane showers, 18 to 24. Perth, mostly sunny, 10 to 25. Adelaide, a shower or two, 10 to 19. Rain in Hobart, 10 to 14. Canberra, rain, 8 to 16. And Darwin, sunny, 22 to 32.
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14: Hey, good morning. Welcome to Tuesday. Francis here for Trev for the rest of this week. It's 3:06. 24 to 3 in South Australia and the Northern Territory, and 1:06 in the West. And Dr. Lauren Rosewarne is with us, Associate Professor in the School of Social and Political Sciences at the University of Melbourne. And we're having a look at some political and cultural phenomena happening around the world. We've been talking about not a wedding crasher, paying to go to other people's weddings. And Lauren, we've got some SMSs coming in.
15: Excellent.
14: Definitely pay to not go. I went to a wedding where the food was very arty and awful, and we were so hungry we hit McDonald's after the reception.
15: Excellent.
14: Yeah, and if you've got a sense that the wedding is going to be a dud, this is from Neil. So Neil's a forward planner. If you've got a sense that the wedding you've got to go to is going to be a dud, and that can be a really sort of trying experience, make a pact with a friend whereby you act out a medical emergency so that you can carry your friend out and you can both leave.
15: I mean, It sounds rather extreme. If you've got the hunch it's going to be bad, why are we there in the first place?
14: Oh, because of expectation and social culture.
15: You make the excuse beforehand. Have the accident at home, then use that as your excuse.

0: And then they can on-sell your spaces at the wedding to the Not a Wedding Crashers website.
1: 1-300-800-222. If you would pay to get out of a wedding that you once went to, that was a bit like the one that Heather went to, where you ate some nouveau cuisine, which was just a bit of, you know, fancy cold meat on a plate the size of a postage stamp, and made you head to McDonald's for a Big Mac. Dr. Lauren Rosebourne is with us. We're also talking about this other story that popped up, which is quite something, where in America, people are being rewarded not with raises, as they would call it, wage rise at work, but with goodie bags. Please. They need to join a union, these people.
0: Yeah, this is somebody posted on Reddit, a forum discussing their employment situation, the goodie bag they received as a kind of thank you from their workplace, which was pretty much a sort of branded drink bottle and a biscuit wrapped in a cellophane, and it looked like a yo-yo or something, and it led to this discussion around, is this a suitable workplace gift? If not, why not? But also that bigger question, what motivates you in a workplace? Because again, not wanting to be too cynical here, but I'm pretty sure for me it won't be the branded drink bottle or biscuit.
1: No. So I'm having a look at this photo, and it does look like someone just swept their desk into a bag.
0: Yeah, it looks like just things you might have gotten, you know, had made tasks that was made for a conference or something, and they've just sort of swooped it into a gift bag. Here you go.
1: Surely we're at a time and place where people deserve to be paid more if they're working well or they're doing their job properly. Is it too much to us? Instead, we're getting gift bags and not very good ones as a way of compensating people for their labour.
0: I think for all of it, we would suggest that obviously cash would be the preference for, you know, and this comes up time and time again in employee motivational surveys. What will motivate you? Will it be pizza on Friday or a billiard table? No, it's money, right? People work for money, and that's generally what the motivation is. But the question here is this more insulting than have you been given nothing?
1: I think it is. But let's ask 1-300-800-222, what workplace add-ons and bonuses have been at your work? I mean, has, for instance, the American version of The Office killed all that off because of all the sort of workplace activities they had as way to reward and to build camaraderie in the team? It all looks so bad these days. But, you know, maybe you're right. Maybe it used to be going to paintballing or something silly like that as a way to reward you for a good week at work. Or, you know, maybe drinks after work with the boss paying for it. I don't know. What was it at your work? Give us a call. 1-300-800-222. And was it fun? Did you enjoy it? Did it make you feel valued? Love to hear from you. Let's speak to Phil in Newcastle. Hi, Phil.
2: Yeah. Recently I was talking to my elder sister, one of my elder sisters, about weddings and how sad I was that a couple of old aunties come up to me after the wedding, you know, and we visited, and they said they would have loved to have come to the wedding. And my wife and her family, they sort of picked out the guests, you know, who were coming, and I picked out some of my friends. But my sister said, what I've always thought should happen at a wedding, that you should ask the guests to strictly bring no presents, and if you'd like to come to the wedding, it will cost you $30 a head or whatever the price is, work it out that the guests paid for the wedding reception. And that way you can invite as many people as you wanted to, and the bar, of course, will be open if people would like to drink, but there will be water on the table, water jugs on the table. But if anyone would like to buy drinks at the bar, that will be open as well.
1: And maybe use some of that money to help people who maybe couldn't afford to come.
2: Yeah, that way it'd be, but, you know, there's people that they haven't got to bring no presents, and that there'll be, the cost of the wedding will be so much. And I mean, I got an invitation like that, I would only be too happy to pay, because it's not much for just one or two people to pay for two people, but when you've got to pay for a 100 or so, the cost of just getting up there too much.
1: What about the idea of paying to go to someone else's wedding because it might just be fun to go to that wedding? Would you do that?
2: I played at a lot of weddings in Bairns too as well, and I

0: been a lot of people really abuse that bar too. You know, they would just come from that bar, they'd have a two Bacardis in each hand and all that. And I think, I think the best way would be save a lot of arguments, and that if people just could pay for their self to come along to the wedding and strictly no presents.
1: Good on you, Phil. Thanks for calling.
0: Okay, thank you.
1: 1-300-800-222. 1-300-800-222 is the number to call. Dr. Lauren Rosebourne is with us, Associate Professor in the School of Social and Political Sciences at the University of Melbourne. This one has come from Jackie from Brunswick in Melbourne, talking about my wedding. I should have paid to get out of that. I do love the gallows humour for some of our callers and people texting in about their wedding memories.
2: Yeah. Yeah, well, I was just thinking the pay to attend is also very similar to destination weddings now, where you're paying to go to somebody's wedding in a location you may not choose to holiday in.
1: Now, that's a really good point. Is it okay?
2: It's quite expensive.
1: Yeah. Is it okay to say, have a great wedding, but no, I'm not,
2: yes,
1: I'm
2: Francis,
1: not going to go to Tuscany.
2: This is what I do. This is absolutely my modus operandi. Absolutely. But particularly given if it's a destination wedding, that cost, you know, is probably, you know, the budget, if not more, of your whole holiday budget for the year. Would you choose to spend it this way? Would you have ever given the couple a wedding present worth the cost of flights and accommodation? I'm not sure there's that many people in our lives that we do that for.
1: And the idea that often at those weddings, Lauren, where you pay or you go somewhere to a destination, it's usually for 3 or 4 days. Now, I'm happy to go to a wedding if it's the, you know, someone much beloved or, you know, it's an important moment. But I'm pretty keen to get out of there too. The idea of spending
2: 4 hours versus four days.
1: It's someone else's wedding.
2: Yeah, you're overestimating how much I like your company.
1: Yeah, not from. Is it also a little bit, now we do sound like old Grinches here, but is it not a little bit selfish to expect people to go, you know what? Cough up 10 grand, come with me to my favourite holiday destination, hang around with me and my new husband for the next 3 or 4 days because that's what I want.
2: I'll uncharacteristically play the non-cynical role in this conversation. Perhaps it's a way to actually have a really small wedding, but give the illusion that you're being generous, that you can all come along, but really I don't actually expect you to. And therefore it's just, you know, a really tiny little wedding with no one in attendance, but you don't have to make excuses that way.
1: Chrissy has sent through a text message. Hi, I was lucky to receive a handmade jade and silver pendant from a parent I worked at a kindergarten for, and they were very happy with what I'd been able to do with their young little one, and so they gave me this beautiful pendant. Priceless, better than money, from Chrissy.
2: That's sweet. You often see forums where teachers talk about homemade gifts that they're given, homemade food gifts, and that they're not into those at all. And the ones that they kind of do like to receive from the kids, and often it's sort of handmade things but not food. I think they've got a sort of ick factor if they're children with their unwashed hands perhaps making cookies for them.
1: Yes, 0437774774 for your text messages. And Jeff has texted through. Francis and Lauren, went to a celebrity wedding that was a dainty finger food affair with more alcohol than you ever seen. People were drunk and starving. Oh, that's a bad combination. About 20 of us went to McDonald's on the way home. It was the best part of the night.
2: It's interesting because alcohol is so much more expensive, and it's going to end in trouble if you're serving too much of it and not sort of supplementing it with food. It's a weird combination.
1: And this one from Andy. How about a boss who buys brand new limited edition trucks worth over 450K each, then spends another 100K on bling? Then your Christmas bonus is an insulated coffee cup with the company logo and your name.
2: Oh, that's how special. Oh, it's got your name on it. It's not just a coffee cup. It's got your name on it.
1: How special and appreciated did I feel. Oh, yeah. Andy, I'm sorry. That's cheap
2: lovely.
1: And nasty. Good to talk, Lauren.
2: Thank you very much for having me.
1: Well, next wedding invitation I get, you're coming with me.
2: I look forward to it.
1: We'll make a great couple at the event.
2: We will. Complaining and telling everybody how they could have done it cheaper and not had it running this long.
1: And then we'll go to McDonald's afterwards.
2: I look forward to it.
1: Dr. Lauren Rosebourne from Melbourne Uni with us here on ABC Radio Overnight. Here's Pat Benatar.

0: This is Overnights with Francis Leach.
1: ABC Overnights, Francis Leach here for Trev for another couple of nights. I've had a great time with you, and Trev will be back. Back in the chair, the big man, doing what he does best on Overnights for you as of next Monday. Well, a lot going on in the UK at the moment. Summer has arrived in Britain. In fact, they've already had a 30-degree day. It's happening right now. And our correspondent on the ground there, Derek Linsall, who's just moved to the UK from Australia, he feels like it's just like being at home. But I don't think a lot of the Londoners he's encountering today are feeling quite the same way. Let's check in with Derek, who's on the line from London. Hello, mate. How are you going?
2: Hey, Francis. I'm doing really well. And how you described it's exactly right. It's 32 degrees here in London right now. And let me give you an idea of how hot that is. I was out walking around London with my wife yesterday, and we were near the London Bridge. And we were just about to get on a bus to come back to where we're staying. And just an indication of how hot it was, there was an older couple in a car that came up and just, stopped just near us. And she was delicately fanning her husband's face. So that indicates to me the love they had for each other and also how bloody hot it is here in London at the moment.
1: And the cars aren't built for hot days.
2: They aren't. They aren't built for hot days. And neither are many of the buildings, of course. In fact, the accommodation we're staying here in London it doesn't have air conditioning, doesn't have fans. Just has open windows at the moment, but fortunately no flies. So it's

0: actually we can cope with that.
1: Yeah, that's the trade-off, I guess. And you do realise when you're in London at this time of the year, as the days start to warm up and the sun comes up extremely early, and those lovely, long, lingering evenings.
0: Well, it's sunrise is about 4 o'clock in the morning, and sunset is 9:30, 10 o'clock at night. So it's gorgeous days, it really is. And it's a little humid, it's not over the top humid, but it's warm. But it's great, and because London's such a great town, Francis, it's a great town. With so much history and, you know, so many buildings where you walk past and you go, oh, wow, that's where that is. You know, we walked, went to St. Paul's Cathedral yesterday, and then we walked down over the Millennium Bridge and went past Shakespeare's Globe Theatre, and we walked along more and saw, you know, a bombed out church, and it's like, and then ultimately walked over London Bridge. It's like staggering stuff.
1: Yeah.
0: And just love it.
1: Yeah, wonderful time to be there, Derek. But it's also a time of stress in the UK as well. And I know you're keenly aware of following political situation there and reporting on it. And Keir Starmer, for the time being, the UK Prime Minister seems to have weathered an attempt to have him sort of blasted out by those within his own Labour Party who were getting a bit nervous about his ability to carry the full term, which is a five-year term. This has got 3 years to go. But for the time being, that potential challenge to his leadership seems to have stalled a little bit.
0: Yeah, that's true. In fact, it's been quite interesting as I've actually listened to people, as I've asked them, why is the Prime Minister under pressure? And the themes are similar, although a little bit stronger in some places. But, you know, for many, life just ain't working for many people at the moment, or government ain't working. Let me put it that way. And it's kind of paradoxical, you know. Some will tell me, welfare recipients are getting too much, but others say, well, geez, he took the heating allowance off the retired, you know, no wonder he's getting beaten up. So there is this kind of paradox in it. Immigration's a big issue, but once again, last Friday, numbers came out which showed that there's a decrease for the first time since before COVID of the numbers of those migrating or asylum seekers to Britain. But there's a general acknowledgement that for many, life's a mess, and that's why the reform and the reform agenda or the party keeps getting a bit of a show. But interestingly, Nigel Farage himself was in some strife on the weekend because it's come out that he got a $5 million donation or whatever from one of his billionaire mates, and he's not sure he's giving the right explanation for where that money came from, Francis.
1: Yeah, it's supposed to be security for life provided to Farage for him to be able to have an entourage of bodyguards. But as the profile of reform gets bigger and bigger and the prospect of a reform government becomes a bit more into focus, I guess those questions become a little bit more real and a little bit more sharp. And that's where the rubber hits the road for parties like Reform when they get put under the microscope about the integrity of the way they run their operation.
0: Look, I would agree with that. It's not dissimilar to when I left Australia recently of, you know, the rise of One Nation. But I get the sense that for some people, because it just ain't working for them, they don't kind of care. It's like, well, let's blow it up because I've got nothing to lose.
1: Derek, does it remind you a lot about your time living in the United States? I know you were based in New York City for an extended period of time. Mm-hmm. Just at the time that Trump was coming down the golden escalator in Manhattan, you were living in Brooklyn. So is that pattern starting to reemerge? Are you seeing that with Farage and Reform?
0: There is a very similar feel. There really is. But there's no doubt about that. But the interesting thing is the one thing that the Prime Minister here, that the English are proud of, is the way he stood up to Trump. So there is an element that they see the Trump stuff as a bit crazy. And if Farage identifies himself too much with Trump, then I'm not sure that the English are going to buy that. And in some ways, because it's got a similar feel to what it was, you know, when we were in the US 10 years or so ago,

0: The fact that the Trump stuff is so much on the nose here, that actually may play into the government's hands of kind of saying, well, if you go down the reform stuff, this could happen here. So they may use Trump as actually a basis or a metaphor for saying, be careful with the reform stuff. This is what you got, and you don't like it. You see it in the Trump.
1: Derek Linsall's with us, our correspondent in London at the moment on a 32-degree London day at the start of summer. It's only just the start of summer. It's not even the start of summer officially, I don't think. Going to be a warm summer in the UK. Derek, the other issue that's of interest, this is a quiet story that broke last week, which is starting to bubble to the surface, is that for so long the UK and both British prime ministers of recent times, three of them, from Boris Johnson through to Rishi Sunak and Keir Starmer, were adamant in their support for Ukraine and for pushing back on Russian aggression.
0: You've gotten Liz Truss in there.
1: I've run out of them all. They're all in there. And probably Liz Truss and Theresa May. It's like a batting lineup for the English cricket team. There's so many of them. But they've all been adamantly supporting Ukraine in its war against Russia. But just quietly during the week, the UK government eased its ban on Russian oil products being refined in third countries. So they're allowing that now. And the Ukrainians are naturally just bamboozled as to why they would do this. But the price pressure in the UK when it comes to petrol and fuel is putting pressure on the Starmer government to do something about it. And it looks like they're taking a backward step on their sanctions campaign against Russia, which goes against all their rhetoric.
0: Yeah, that makes a lot of sense to me. That was a big story here on Friday. In fact, on BBC One, as I watched the news, they actually spoke about, you know, Russian oil going to India and then being processed there and then being exported. And they made examples of how much refinement happens in England as compared to other European nations like Holland and so on. So that was a big story. But it kind of makes a bit of sense, not unlike the pressure Trump's under in the US at the moment with petrol prices. Petrol prices here in the UK are about £1.50 per litre. So that's about $3 in Australian terms a litre. That's a lot of money, and that's the stuff that's starting to bite. So the cost of living, so the themes are similar globally. You know, the cost of living both in US and Australia and in the UK are similar. So that's an example that's, you know, very clear. As you drive past a petrol station, you see the price and you go, wow, that's a lot of money for a litre of petrol.
1: And if you're living in regional and other parts of the UK where relying on road traffic is significant and you know what those motorways can be like, that starts to really eat into family budgets. So the pressure is very real.
0: Yes, very much so. Yeah, very much.
1: And Derek, you have arrived at the perfect time because you arrived in the UK just as my team, the Arsenal, was winning its first title in 22 years. So is London red and white in celebration of the Gunners' triumph?
0: It is unbelievable. The passion around football in this country is staggering. You know, like, and not only with Arsenal, that was huge, by the way. My word, it was huge. But Aston Villa winning, you know, one of the European Cups. You know, they just go nuts in that. And, of course, as distinct to the AFL or even rugby, you know, there's numbers of different competitions that these teams play in. So Aston Villa wins this major European Cup, has a tour through the town of Birmingham on Friday, and it's playing a game on Saturday, of which I think it won.
1: It did. It beat Manchester City.
0: It did. And, you know, I was in London where it was huge around whether Tottenham could beat Everton and all the pressure upon Everton almost getting a goal, which would have meant that it was on equal footing with West Ham, which means, you know, one of West Ham or Tottenham, two of the London clubs, of course, would be demoted. It ultimately ended up to being West Ham. And but the passion is huge. But, of course, that's now finished. And everybody now works towards the World Cup. And I just love talking to the English supporters about the World Cup, how excited. The team was announced last week, and that didn't go over too well.

because some of the iconic players that were expected to be in it weren't in it. And so some of the English are already whining about who should be there, who shouldn't be there, that sort of stuff. But the passion around the World Cup is really starting to rise. And I look forward to going into pubs and listening to England, England, England.

0: and that will be really exciting.
1: It will be. It's quite a scene when the whole nation stops, particularly when they get into that knockout phase, and the dream of football coming home is tantalisingly close once again. Look, we'll let you go and find a fan to cool yourself down with, and a wet hanky. That's the other good trick.
0: True. I'll put it around my forehead.
1: That's it. And one around your kerchief, around a kerchief around your neck, sort of Jeffrey Boycott style, to make sure you don't get sunburned.
0: That'd be lovely. Or I could put a hanky on my head like the Monty Python boys took off Australians off.
1: Yes. Well done, Bruce. Thank you very much. On you, Derek. Good to talk to you.
0: Thanks, brother. Nice to chat.
1: Derek Vinsel, our man in London with us here on ABC Radio Overnights.
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1: Great to catch up with Derek in London, where the heat's rising. Coming up soon, Judy Horton, horticulturist, is going to talk to us about our favourite autumn plants here in Australia. But here's a song about a long, hot English summer for the Style Council.

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0: Francis with you, and Judy Horton, our horticulturist, is with us as well, talking

0: Budding plants and autumnal plants as well. Hi, Judy, how are you going?
1: Francis, before we get on to autumnal plants, I
0: Yes.
1: noticed that Derek didn't mention the most important thing that's just happened in London.
0: Is it the Chelsea
1: The
0: Flower Show?
1: Chelsea Flower Show, much more important than a football.
0: Well, no, I take your point. It
1: I
0: is.
1: Like it.
0: Can you give people an idea of the scale of the Chelsea Flower Show?
1: It's on a relatively small area, which is what makes it amazing because it's so crowded. It's just about it. But it's fabulous in the grounds of what's called the Chelsea Hospital, which was basically, I think, an old people's home for retired servicemen. But so it has to be, everything has to be brought in and everything has to be set up. And then it all has to be, and it all has to be perfect. And then it all has to be taken away again afterwards, and no sign that it's actually been there. So I always find that so marvellous. One of the wonderful things they had this year was that they broke a long-standing rule, and that was they were allowed to have garden gnomes.
0: Okay, why were garden gnomes persona non grata previously?
1: Because they were considered to be tacky. You know, lower class, etc. So what they did this year was so they could have the garden gnomes back, is that they had garden gnomes painted to represent celebrities. So that's how you can raise the status of your garden gnomes.
0: So tipping that they haven't got any rubber tyres cut into the shape of black swans.
1: We should really introduce them to that, shouldn't we? I always say the steel belted radials have had a lot to answer for, haven't they? Because we don't see that so much, do we?
0: Just on that, 1-300-800-222, what garden ornaments do you have at your place? Are you a gnome person like my mum? Ellen loves a garden gnome. Most of them in the colours of her favourite football club. In fact, all of them in the colours of her favourite football club, the St Kilda Football Club. They're all red, white and black garden gnomes. And sometimes the team plays like garden gnomes, so there's a synergy there. But what do you have in your garden as an ornament, or you know, as a sort of something to as a centerpiece? People do have centerpieces in their gardens, you know, sort of whether it's a statue or a water fountain or a garden gnome or a swan is made out of rubber tire. It's part of the garden experience. Yeah.
1: Absolutely, and something that you've made yourself out of some old stuff. That's the ones that I really like, you know, especially if you're out in the country and they make wonderful actually, I'll tell you where you see some great stuff is when you go to the Arboretum in Canberra. They've got this amazing eagle's nest there that's made out of old pieces of iron from you'd find in horseshoes and things like that, which is just absolutely beautiful. So they're the things that I like to see in gardens, people being a little bit creative. So my husband actually took some of the rings that we had a wooden barrel, and eventually the wood rotted away, and he took the rings and sort of put them, crossed them over each other, so they made like a ball of rings out of the four pieces.
0: Very nice.
1: And then I stuffed that with some sphagnum moss inside, and now I've got things growing on that, and I think he was a very clever boy to do that.
0: Absolutely. Yeah. What a great idea. 1-300-800-222 or 0437-774-774 with your gardening questions and your garden ornaments. Judy Horton, our horticulturalist, is with us here. We're talking autumn plants or autumnal plants.
1: Well, autumn colour. And that's what I was hoping, because when I did the show on ABC statewide the other day with Chris Bath, and we were talking about autumn colour, and people were ringing in from all over the place talking about the autumn trees that are looking great in their areas. So I thought, today I've got the whole of Australia, so what's looking good? And actually I thought about it too when in your last hour, when you were doing the quiz, you had somebody who rang from Falconbridge.
0: Yes.
1: And Falconbridge has this famous avenue of oaks. And I think they've planted one for each prime minister, or each prime minister's planted one for years and years and years. So I'm just wondering what the avenue of oaks looks like in autumn, or whether it's finished, or we've had a bit of rain in the last couple of weeks, so whether everything's gone soggy. So if there's anyone from the Blue Mountains that's checked out the avenue of oaks lately, then maybe they could tell us what they're looking like too.
0: Yes, similarly in Bright in Victoria, in the foothills of the mountains there, a fabulous avenue of deciduous trees sit there from, I don't know if they're oaks or not, I can't remember, but they look beautiful at this time of the year as well. So it might be an avenue in memorial to fallen soldiers. That's off the back of my mind.

0: memory, but it looks spectacular. Even though they're not native, and they, you know, some people might look at them, they sort of like they don't belong in a landscape, all that sort of thing. But they do look amazing, and they do change colour. And as you drive into Bright at this time of the year, it is a central feature to the experience.
1: It's so famous for that, actually, isn't it? You know, Bright, people go there. Beechworth is another one. They have wonderful colour there too. But Bright, I think, is sort of probably the best known around Australia. But you know, places like the Blue Mountains and Orange in New South Wales, you know, where you get those cooler night temperatures. And we had a cold snap about a month ago. You might remember when that Antarctic blast came up. And that sort of turned everything very quickly so that we got a really great show of autumn colour quite suddenly. So one plant that I think is a real winner for the slightly warmer areas is the crepe myrtle. Because crepe myrtles, I mean, they're the most versatile small trees. Well, in fact, you can even get them to shrub size. And they almost seem to have everything, even if, as you say, Francis, they're not native. But if you're going to have an introduced plant and you want something that's deciduous, so you get the sun through in the wintertime and you get some autumn colour, which mine are still hanging on at the moment. And then in summer, you get these amazing flowers that seem to last for week after week after week. So, and also, as the plants age, the bark becomes more colourful, more artistic, more sculptured looking. So that's one of my favourite deciduous plants and trees or shrub, whatever size you're growing. And if you want autumn colour, I reckon that's a good one that will colour up in even the temperate areas.
0: Judy, is that a plant for a pot or do you need to plant that in a garden bed?
1: Well, the good thing about crepe myrtles is you can get them almost any size. So there are some that grow only to about a metre. Perfect for a pot, you know, and of course when you grow something in a pot it always tends to control the size a bit more because obviously the root system is limited, and so that makes it even smaller. So yeah, great plant for a pot, yes, except of course you've got to remember that you are going to have those few months in the winter time when you're not going to have anything much there at all. So you've always got to keep that in mind when you're thinking about feature plants that are deciduous. But I reckon, you know, for all that you get the other times of the year, it's probably worth having them anyway.
0: 1300 800 222 or 0437 774 774 for your SMS messages. Judy Horton's with us, horticulturalist, talking autumnal colours and preparing your plants for winter. For those plants that you do have, Judy, that have got to endure the winter rather than thrive in them, what should you be doing to

0: Yes, next Monday is the 1st of June, so winter is coming, winter is coming. So you need to be looking around your garden and particularly I think your pot plants and seeing if there are any pot plants that are sort of a bit maybe might get affected by the cold. So think about if you need to move them so they get a little bit more protection against a wall, or sometimes just grouping them together can make like a little household that maybe they fight at night, we don't know, but anyway, keeps them nice and warm, like those weddings you were talking about before. Keep look about things like that. Watch your, I think it's also a good idea if you have pots that are sitting on saucers, then maybe even think about taking the saucer out or turning it upside down, because what can happen in the wintertime is that if you've got a saucer under a pot and you get rain or the water collects in there, and then you've got cold, wet water that will gradually move up from down below and rot away the roots of your plants. So
1: Not what you
0: it's
1: want.
0: a not what you want at all, not rotten roots. They're not a good thing. So that's another good, and obviously if you're in a frosty area, be alert for the frost warnings when they're coming. And if needs be, what I like to do if I've got any vulnerable, because I get a bit of frost, vulnerable plants, then what I do is I put some stakes around them so that if needs be, I know I hear that there's a weather report that says it's going to be a really cold morning the next day, then I'll go out and I'll throw a sheet over the stakes, and that'll just give it a little bit of a blanket for the night to get through, and then you can take it off the next day and have it again ready to put it up there again. So but it's really helpful if you have the support there before the problem comes along, because then it's really quick and easy to do.
1: Steve is in Batemans Bay. He's given us a call at ABC Radio overnights on 1300 800 222, and he's to talk to you about Banksia flowers in autumn. Good morning, Steve.
2: Good morning. How are you?
1: I'm well. You've got a question for Judy.
2: Yes, I have. I'm planning on planting Banksias trees, a variety of them, and I want to find out what species of Banksia grows perhaps maybe 3 to 4 meters high. I'm sort of trying to create a park sort of theme. And what's their life? How long will they live? I want to plant trees which will live for maybe 100 years or so. Do they live for that long?

0: to at least a small tree, but they're a bit slow, so that's a really good choice. One that's looking fantastic in my garden at the moment is one called Banksia collina. That's the hairpin Banksia, and that has fairly fine leaves as opposed to the coastal one I just talked about. The coastal one
1: Yeah, that's
0: has
1: on
0: broader
1: purpose.
0: leaves.
1: Yes. Yep.
0: Yes, so the finer leaves too. But you're so right to be talking about them, Steve, because they are the winter glories of the Australian garden, aren't they? They are fantastic. They come into bloom, and the flowers, well, the clusters of flowers, really, they last for so long. They're so fabulous for attracting birds, and even small mammals will love coming to Banksias. So a really good, quite small one is one called Banksia robur, which is kind of funny when I've been talking about avenues of oaks, etc., because robur is referring to the it's like Quercus robur, which is the English oak. It's sort of a bit like that because they have rather oaky like leaves, and that's a very smallish one. It's really just a shrub, so maybe not for you for where you want them, but something that other people might be interested in. Because the great thing about the Banksia robur is that's its common name is the swamp Banksia, and it will grow in quite poorly drained soil. But what you need to grow them, Steve, is certainly some sun. They will grow in semi-shade, but a fair amount of sun. For most species, really good drainage, sandy soil they don't mind. And the other thing, of course, you've got to watch with Banksias is that they're in that Proteaceae family, a la grevilleas, etc., which means that they're all pretty sensitive to phosphorus. So you need to make sure that when you're improving the soil or you're fertilizing them, that you get that so you either get soil that's suitable for natives and fertilizer that say they're suitable for natives, because they'll be the ones that are low in phosphorus that won't upset your Banksias. But there's a lot of them. Get out there and have a look.
1: And what are you doing with your garden, Steve? Have you got bigger plans?
2: Oh yes, I've been going mad over the last 12 months. I've planted a Moreton Bay fig, bottle trees, lemon myrtles. I've got lots of gum trees, and I'm actually

0: my natives too. And actually, one of the prettiest trees that I think to grow too is a macadamia, because and then you get the eventually you'll get the bonus of the nuts too. But when they're in flower and they have all those drooping down bunches of blooms coming down, then that's a very attractive tree that you can have in your garden. So that's another one that I would recommend. And oh, there's just so many. Our natives are absolutely crazily beautiful, aren't they?
1: Good on you, Steve. Thanks for calling, and
0: Thanks,
1: happy
0: Steve.
1: gardening.
2: Incidentally, I've got lots of rusty ornaments
1: Oh, what's your
2: anchored.
1: favourite?
2: Oh, I've got a rather large anchor, a rusty anchor. It's not your traditional shape. It's more like one of the plow type shaped ones. But it
0: Oh,
2: is quite
0: really?
2: large. Yeah, it's like about a metre, 1200 high with a chain, rusty, you know,
0: Yeah,
2: like,
0: okay. So
2: and
0: that's very appropriate, seeing you said you were in Batemans Bay, so you're close
2: yeah,
0: to the
2: that's right.
0: sea.
2: And
0: So yeah.
2: lobs, pots, lobs, rusty things, but place, oh, I think they're placed beautifully anyway.
1: Yes.
2: Okay, look.
1: Good on you, mate.
2: Nice talking to you.
0: Yes.
2: Thank you very much.
1: Thanks
2: All
1: for
2: right.
1: playing.
0: Oh, wonderful to hear from you, Steve. Sounds like your garden's terrific.
1: 1300 800 222 is the number to call. Judy Horton, a horticulturalist, is with us. This is from Stella in Bayswater in Melbourne. I have a white rabbit, two terracotta ducks, nice one, one with a duckling, even better, a terracotta angel playing a violin, this is getting better and better, and a terracotta blues glazed tortoise. I have a crepe myrtle too. Stella, that sounds
0: Ah, well done,
1: magnificent.
0: Stella. She wins on all counts. She's got great ornaments and she's got a crepe myrtle.
1: The
0: So we
1: Chelsea
0: give you
1: Garden Show
0: double
1: could
0: points.
1: take a ticket from you.
0: Yeah, absolutely.
1: And this is from Gary, also in Melbourne, in Ivanhoe. I went to the Chelsea Flower Show in 2018. It was 200 Australian dollars to get in, ouch, per ticket. And the cocktail bar was in full swing by 10 a.m. That's a very British thing, is to start drinking as soon as the sun comes up.
0: Oh, that's so true. I mean, when the last time I went, I know I drank a Pimm's, and
1: Yes.
0: the only reason, I mean, it's one of the things you should do there, but the main reason I chose to drink that, I didn't really feel like it, but I needed a drink, and it was the shortest queue, would you believe? So the queues are pretty intense. Yeah, you do need to get there really, really early. The first time I went there, I thought this was a wonderful tip. The driver that was taking us there, the tour guide that was taking us there on the bus, he said to us the day before, actually, he said, "Now, what I want you to do," he said, "tonight is in your hotel room, you'll find that there's a, in the cupboard in the hotel room, there's a plastic bag hanging there. You're supposed to put your dirty washing in if you want to get laundry, etc." He said, "So I want you to take that plastic bag out and put it in your backpack for tomorrow and have it with you," he said. "And the great thing about that is that no matter how crowded it is and no matter how every seat is taken, you'll always have your little bit of plastic you can put down even on wet grass, and you've got a seat." And I thought, wow, now that is a tip I want to pass on to everyone who goes to the Chelsea Flower Show.
1: Good idea. Hey, question here from James in Pakenham in Victoria. Can you ask Judy why my crepe myrtle has not been flowering, please? What can I do? So he's having some problems to get his crepe myrtle up and going.
0: Yeah, well, you know, the usual reasons that things don't flower are still growing. We don't know how old it is, so it might just be that it's still maturing. Sun could be good. Actually, interestingly, crepe myrtles grow on new, sorry, flower on new growth. So if he wants to prune it back in the wintertime, if it's an established plant, then that will produce lots of new shoots. And that's why people in the earlier days used to always prune their crepe myrtles, because they would produce lots of new shoots, and they were the ones that had the flowers then. That fashion's gone out a bit, and we now like to preserve the tree shape and maybe have a little bit less flower. The other thing too that you could do, Frank, is to start when we get to the end of winter and it's your crepe myrtle starting to come back into leaf, feed it every 3 weeks or so with some rose food, because rose food is formulated to promote flowers, so it's going to promote flowers on your crepe myrtle in exactly the same way it does with the roses. So there's some of the things that you can do to help your crepe myrtle. But if it's in too much shade, then short of moving it, there's probably not much you can do.
1: And David in Toowoomba wants to know how he can create a bit of optimism in his garden with bright yellow marigolds. What's the best time to plant their seeds?
0: Oh yes, you probably weren't Toowoomba. You know, look, it's a bit cool there in the winter, David. So I think it's probably better to wait until you're coming into spring to sow your marigold seeds. You could start them, you know, undercover or indoors or something in, say, August, and then they'll be ready to plant out towards the end of September, so they'll be big enough to go out, and that would be a good idea. So yeah.

0: yes, but start them indoors and then move the mouse gradually into a little bit more sun and then put them out, say, the end of September. They should be just about right and they'll flower right through summer for you.
1: Thanks, Judy. Always great to talk.
0: Lovely. Thanks. Been wonderful with you, Francis. And thanks. You've done a great job.
1: Thank you. Judy Horton, horticulturist with us here on ABC Radio Overnights. And she'll be back with Trevor next week. News coming up soon. First, this is Lulu. ABC Radio Overnights. Francis in for Trev.

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0: ABC News with David Rollins. US President Donald Trump has called on Arab and Islamic countries to sign up to the Abraham Accords, which would require them to establish diplomatic ties with Israel. The BBC's Lucy Williamson has this report.
1: Some of the countries Mr. Trump is demanding make peace with Israel have no diplomatic relations with the Jewish state. He said Saudi Arabia and Qatar should begin the process once a ceasefire deal with Iran was finalized, and that refusal would be read as bad intentions. His sudden focus on expanding regional peace accords may be an attempt to bolster the perceived benefits of a deal with Iran. It may also be a bid to sweeten the deal for Israel's leaders, many of whom appear sharply critical of the ceasefire.
0: Mexican President Claudia Sheinbaum has confirmed that her government has agreed to allow the Iranian national soccer team

To stay in Mexico during the upcoming World Cup, President Sheinbaum says the United States did not want to host the team. The head of Iran's Soccer Federation said at the weekend that the team's base will be in the Mexican border city of Tijuana during the tournament. They are scheduled to play two games in Los Angeles and one in Seattle. Independent MP Kate Chaney says she won't rule out joining a new political party in the future, but the time isn't right at the moment. Independent Zali Steggall, Allegra Spender and Senator David Pocock say they've been discussing the prospect of forming a new progressive party to help counter the rise of One Nation. However, Ms Chaney, who represents the seat of Curtin in Western Australia, says that at the moment she can deliver for her community as an independent.

0: supported by not just a good management structure involving deputy commissioners and others, but a structure for the commission that interacts better with the community, that has more civil society involvement.
1: The former chief executive of the Scottish National Party has pleaded guilty to embezzling more than $750,000, admitting he diverted funds from the party to buy cars, a motorhome and luxury goods. Peter Murrell is the estranged former husband of former SNP leader Nicola Sturgeon, who resigned in 2023 shortly before she was arrested as part of the probe into the party's finances. She was cleared of wrongdoing in March last year. The Western Australian Government has announced 59 more short-term beds for elderly hospital patients who can't be discharged without a guarantee of care outside hospital. There are currently hundreds of elderly patients in hospitals who are well enough to be discharged but not able to continue living unassisted. Some of them can't get a place in an aged care home and have no other means of care. Health Minister Meredith Hammett says the Time to Think Beds program offers patients a place to stay while they consider long-term arrangements.
2: Time to Think Beds provide an opportunity for those older patients who are in hospital to be able to be discharged to a more appropriate, a more dignified setting while they make choices about what comes next.
1: Women's health practitioners say training more GPs in perimenopause and menopause recognition and management is essential to clinical care. The federal government has launched a campaign aiming to help women navigate symptoms and avoid misinformation, and has developed a website with trusted information and practical resources. Monash University Professor Susan Davis says the site only addresses one aspect of the issue, saying the government must also address the severe lack of GP training.
3: There are multiple organisations working really hard to upskill GPs. The new Bayside GP Specialist Clinic for Menopause, which will be free for women, it's government funded, is going to be really important to sort of set and train a process.
1: ABC News.
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5: Sydney showers, 17 to 23. Melbourne a shower or two, 11 to 18. Brisbane showers, 18 to 24. Perth, mostly sunny, 10 to 25. Adelaide, a shower or two, 10 to 19. Rain in Hobart, 10 to 14. Canberra, rain, 8 to 16. And Darwin, sunny, 22 to 32.
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11: That's right, time for our open line, your chance to have a chat, 1-300-800-222 or 0437-774-774. Anything that's on your mind that you've been thinking about today and you want to have a conversation about, get on the phone or hit me up with an SMS, 0437-774-774 for your text messages. Francis here for Trevor. One thing I want to talk to you about is dealing with being in a hurry. How do you deal with it? So I'm driving this evening, just trying to get my beautiful Labrador dog to the park. And I'm sure this has happened to all of us. Person drives up left lane, pulls up at the lights right alongside me, think this person's in a hurry. This person's in a real hurry. And they take off as the light turns green, narrowly avoiding the parked car on the other side of the intersection as they pull in front of me in a fashion that looked like they're in a cop chase, only to get to the next set of lights to be just the one car length ahead of me, achieving absolutely nothing. Now, we've all had that experience where we're in a rush. We feel like we need to be the most important person in whatever circumstance we find ourselves in. How do you manage? Are you one of those people that gets antsy and tries to elbow your way through? Or have you learned to sort of cope and be a bit more zen and just take your time? What are your coping mechanisms for being late and feeling like you're in a rush or you're in a hurry? Because the person that was driving that car in front of me this morning or this evening narrowly missed being in an accident that would have been very messy, just to pull out in front of me and be at the next set of lights

0: where they had to stop and wait anyway, which was mildly satisfying for me as the driver watching this, but got me thinking about how you cope with being in a hurry, being in a rush, feeling under pressure. What are your coping strategies for being under pressure, feeling like you've got to be somewhere, you've got to get it done, it's got to be done now, it's got to be done yesterday. What do you do to sort of take the pressure down? Give me a call, 1-300-800-222 or 0437-774-774. Maybe you've had to learn the hard way. Maybe you were that driver at one stage in the left lane trying to overtake at the intersection and realising that there's always going to be another car in front of you. Love to know the value of your experience, how you cope with that and how you just come to terms with the fact that sometimes you're going to be late, sometimes you're not going to get it done, sometimes things just going to have to be the way that they are. Give us a call. Share your wisdom with us. Let's speak to Bill in Flemington firstly on the open line this morning. G'day, Bill. How are you?
1: G'day, Francis. I was just going to remind everyone tomorrow night they've got the Aboriginal Awards happening in Sydney. I think it's going to be on NTIV. And that's because the 27th of May, you know, that's when the referendum happened in 1967. So it's always on the 27th of May.
0: Ah, I didn't realise that. That's a good bit of info. Thank you for that. So people can see it on NTIV, is it?
1: I think so. Yeah, I think it's going to be on. Yeah, they normally have it on there anyhow. Yeah, and I just thought... I remember I met Jimmy Little many years ago, you know, have you ever heard Jimmy Little's version of Randwick Bells?
0: Oh, it's beautiful. Yeah, he made a couple of lovely records before he passed away in the 90s, and he did some sort of Australian contemporary songs like The Way I Made You Feel by Ed Cooper and others. And, yeah, he did beautiful. What a voice. Yeah. What a voice. What a man. Beautiful man.
1: And I actually met him once, only for 5 minutes, but talking about rushing, when you met Jimmy Little, it's like you were the only person. It was the backstage of the concert hall and, you know, it was really busy. But for that 5 minutes, you had his whole attention. You know, the 5 minutes you talked to him?
0: Yes. Beautiful.
1: Really, yeah, it is beautiful. Yeah, it was really lovely. It was really funny, Francis, because I took my mate Stephen Pegram. Did you ever hear the Pegrams?
0: Oh, Berlin? Yes, absolutely. Yeah, the scrap metal boys from out in Broomway.
1: Yeah.
0: Well, Kimberley.
1: He's playing in the Port Melbourne Crawl on the long weekend on the Sunday the 7th in Port Melbourne. You can see him. They've got a big music festival in Port Melbourne called Port Melbourne Crawl. But anyhow, what happened, I took Steve to Cox Plate. And we were walking out to get the tram. And we ran into Bart Cummings. So I knew Bart Cummings, and he gave us a ride to the casino. Steve couldn't believe it. Yeah, and that's the night I met Jimmy Little, because Steve was playing. There was a big Indigenous concert at the concert hall.
0: Well, that is a big day out, hanging out with Jimmy Little and getting a ride with racing royalty. Good to talk to you, Bill.
1: Yep, see you, mate.
0: See you, mate. Hi. Andy's in Bateman's Bay this morning. Hi, Andy. Welcome to the Open Line. How are you?
2: Oh, good. Just working my way through a lot of, just the family and people worried about what organising when they leave and forgetting about living life day to day.
0: Yeah, it can be a bit of it can mess you up if you get obsessed with meeting everyone else's expectations and deadlines, and you end up being that kid in the car that was next to me racing to the next traffic light thinking they've achieved something, but the urge to sort of do something like that comes naturally. So you've got to find a way to navigate that, don't you?
2: Yeah, and having a good night's sleep and measuring things out doing things, taking the time out. Most people that I encounter, and we have a few things here, is markets, farmers market, where there's, like Judy was saying earlier, long queues, and you know, you just go to the shortest queue. And with the repair cafe, is just amazed at how frenetic some people get in to repair something. We have a thing called a repair cafe in Maruya, and it's people bring in things that nobody else will fix, and I really enjoy that.
0: Giving new life to things that can be useful and useful to people who maybe couldn't afford to buy them in the first place.
2: Yeah, and sharing knowledge is the biggest thing. And like we were working on a chainsaw the other day, and a fella rips it apart and pulls the handle, and it's a real chore to put it back.

0: together, and we something I did when I was a kid.
1: Nice.
0: And yeah, just taking the time and stitch in time, as they say, saves nine, and there's the hare and the tortoise.
1: Yes, these fables matter. Good on you, Andy. Thanks for your call. 1-300-800-222. A text message from Andrew. Hey, he might have been trying to overtake you because you're driving too slow or fiddling around in your car, putting your brakes on all the time. Andrew, breaking news for you, buddy. It wasn't that. I was doing just fine. This person was in a rush for reasons only known to themselves. But thank you for suggesting it might have been my fault. I appreciate it. 1-300-800-222 is the number to call on the open line if you want to do that. One of the other issues we could talk about is about the issue around rentals and rentals being forever for some people. For more and more people, owning a home is just out of reach, right? So rentals increase, rental increase to more than 30% of all households. So 30% of households are now rentals. So I want to know what your experience has been when you're renting. Is renting becoming more common for you and people you know, maybe your family members? Here's a report from ABC reporter Scott Wales, who speaks with Dorian Pongey, Associate Professor in the School of Architecture and Design and Planning for the Uni of Queensland, about how the rental market can be made more secure for everybody.
2: Australia's expensive housing market has seen rentals increase to more than 30% of all households, with renting no longer the stepping stone to home ownership it once was. So given that, how can the rental market be made more secure? And how might the renting experience in other countries help improve life for renters here in Australia? Dorina Poyani is an Associate Professor in the School of Architecture, Design and Planning at the University of Queensland. She says Australia's forever renters deserve better from our politicians and regulators.
3: Well, historically in this country, home ownership was cheap compared to other countries. So a middle-class family, initially someone on one salary and then later a two-salaried family, could easily afford a home. That's no longer the case now. I'd say 31% of the nation rents. We're no longer a country of homeowners, so we need to adjust our attitudes around renting.
4: And when you say around or just under a third of the country rents, is that been a growing trend as the cost of housing has become more expensive?
3: Of course, yes. As home ownership becomes more expensive, more people rent. And yet they continue to be stigmatized, even though it's such a large group of people now, as well as a growing political force, I should add.
4: Indeed. Why has this situation evolved in Australia? Is it about regulatory failures, or what has really brought us to this situation?
3: I think policymaking has not caught up with reality yet. We still have this image of Australia as a country of homeowners, but it's simply not there yet. So we need to design policies that respond to this new reality we're in. A lot of people rent, and a lot of those renters will never make it into the homeownership market. I mean, unless they are beneficiaries of the bank of mom and dad, or you know, something happens, they get large inheritance, and so on and so forth. But many people will just be forever renters, and we need to provide for those people as well. They're Australians with the same rights as everyone else.
4: What sort of regulations might make that situation more tenable for people? Are we talking about rent caps, more tenants' rights in terms of inspections, longer guarantees in terms of leases, that sort of thing?
3: I'm a huge supporter of rent control, and let me explain what that is. It's different to rent freeze. We heard around the previous election a lot about rent freeze, which means just freezing rents. That can only be done in shorter periods as we decide what to do, but on the longer term, we need to apply rent control, as in the rent is allowed to go up, but the allowable rent increases should be tied to the consumer price index, also known as inflation. And historically, in Australia, as in other countries, rents have gone up in line with inflation. Whereas now the market is completely out of whack, where rents are going up a lot faster than inflation. That's why regulation is needed now. It wasn't so necessary before, because the market was self-regulating in the way that free market proponents expect you to.
1: That was Associate Professor in the School of Architecture and Design and Planning at the University of Queensland, talking to Dorina Pajani, Dorina Pajani speaking with ABC's Scott Wales about forever renting. 1-300-800-222 is the number to call if that's your experience or, you know, people that are doing that and how it makes them feel. Hello, Mitchell in Brisbane. How are you?
5: Hi, I'm good. How are you, Francis?
1: I'm well. Are you in this circumstance?
5: I am very much in this circumstance and have been for a long time.
1: So tell us what's going on for you, mate.
5: So there's lots of things I would like to do in my life, but I'm currently paying a lot of money every week just to stay in a house and have a roof over my head. And for me to progress in life, I can't do, like, I can't literally do anything better at the moment than sorry.
1: So pay your rent and that's about it. It's hard to save, hey?
5: That's basically it. Is I like pay my bills and then yeah. So I'm living week to week. So I'm basically paying someone else's mortgage, and it's just sad.
1: Does it really get you down?
5: Oh, it really does. It's really sad because there's lots of things I'd like to do, but I can't achieve those things because I'm paying someone else's mortgage, if that makes sense.
1: No, it does. Mitchell, what do you reckon? How much of your weekly earnings goes to rent? Is it above 30%?
5: Oh, it's probably like 60 to 70%.
1: Wow.
5: Yeah, it's a lot.
1: So when you finish paying your rent, you've got a budget really tightly just to get to your next pay packet.
5: Very tightly. Like, my parents have been very helpful, and I'm so grateful for them. They've helped me out a lot. But I'm very worried because, you know, how much longer can this go on? You know, the people that grew up in Brisbane, I guess, made Brisbane what it is, and now we're all being kind of pushed out by people who want to move here from other places in Australia or overseas.
1: Is this happening for your friends as well, Mitchell? Are your friends sort of moving out or going to different places to try to find somewhere affordable?
5: I know quite a few people that have moved to Melbourne because it's cheaper to live in Melbourne now than it is in Brisbane.
1: So what do you reckon is the best policy fix if you were to suggest something? What do you think? Did you make? Did you get any encouragement from the government's recent approach to capital gains tax and negative gearing? Do you get any sort of ray of hope from that?
5: A little bit. I think it's a healthy start. Like, I think governments over the last probably 20 years have a lot to answer for, and it's all coming to a head right now. And I guess the millennials are now copying the brunt of it.
1: Yep.
5: And I'm not saying that, like, I guess the whole, you know, it's a whole worldwide issue currently. You know, it's very volatile right now. But I think what Anthony Albanese has done is a good start. But I think there's a lot more that could be done. And the lovely lady, I can't remember her name, from the University of Queensland just before that you were talking to. I think her, like what she was saying about rental regulation and that sort of thing is a very healthy thing to talk about because, you know, cities are very diverse and you need to have a very diverse range of people that live in the city.
1: Yeah, no, that's a really good point because this is one of those positions we get to where people, say, for instance, who provide essential services can't live in the communities that they service. So if you're working as a nurse or a paramedic or whatever, and you're supposed to be available to deal with situations in big cities, but you can't afford to live there, what do you do? You can't be expecting essential service providers to be commuting long distances before they get to work. So this is what happens when we start to price people out of the market. Mitchell, I wish you all the best, mate.
5: Oh, thank you so much for the chat. I really appreciate it, Francis.
1: No worries, mate. 1-300-800-222. If you are a forever renter or you know people that are, or maybe your kids are, and what you are trying to do to help them or how they are feeling about it too, because it must be, as we heard from Mitchell, fairly dispiriting to be in that situation for a long period of time. and find that you're not really making much ground. So give us a call, 1-300-800-222 or 0437-774-774. It's our open line here on ABC Radio Overnights. Here's Machinations.

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0: And Peter's given us a call from Perth this morning on the ABC Overnight's open line. Good morning, Pete. How are you going?
2: Not too bad. Good morning to everybody out there from all over Australia.
0: Where are you calling us from? From in Perth?
2: From Perth, yeah. Somebody mentioned earlier on there the Pigrams, which come up on ABC quite often. You play their songs quite often. Very talented, naturally talented group, and a very distinctive head singer. But I was up in Broome in about 1983, long time ago, and I was working in the bank up there, and I took a phone call, and it was the road manager for the band Dr. Hook.
0: Oh, wow.
2: And what it was, they were having a concert up there, and they were looking at some people to handle the cash for them and take out their float for their sales at the gate, and a couple of people to run their merchandise store for them.
0: For Dr. Hook, were playing up in the far remote parts of West Australia.
2: Yeah, unbelievable. And, of course, I had a few young staff members there. So made a quick run around up there with my staff. And, yeah, no worries, we'll be in that. So we all headed out there. They had it at the racetrack in Broome. And

0: Obviously we got free entries into the concert. That was a bonus because you might be working, but you can hear the music. But the opening act was Scrap Metal.
1: Ah, wonderful.
0: And they performed really well. There was certainly no letdown between Scrap Metal and Dr. Hook. But so we had a great night. What was interesting with Scrap Metal and the Pegram Brothers was quite a big family, right? And they might have been great musicians, but I tell you what, they had their own indoor cricket team.
1: There's that many of them. Excellent.
0: And they might have been good musicians, but I tell you one thing, they were deadly indoor cricketers because they're all pretty short and they had a low center of gravity.
1: Perfect
0: and having
1: for indoor
0: a low
1: cricket.
0: Center of gravity in cricket is a big advantage. And we had our own cricket team with the Banks. The two Banks up there joined together. We used to call ourselves the Whackers, but there's no way in the world we'd ever come close to the Pegrams. They were just way too good.
1: Good on you, Pete. Great story. Thank you for sharing. 1-300-800-222 is the number to call. 1-300-800-222 on the open line here on Radio ABC Radio. Overnights, Francis in for Trev, and Ken is in Yarram. Hi, Ken. In Victoria.
2: How are you going?
1: Yeah, I'm okay. But yeah, Mitchell from Brisbane called earlier, just hearing his story about being a forever renter and the struggles that he's facing, and it's making him a bit of a disillusioned young man, which is a concern. What's your thoughts?
2: Well, you know, when you're young and you do all the right things when you leave school, and you know, you've been told that work hard and save money and stuff like that, and you'll get ahead. You know, Australia's not the country it used to be when I left school. I mean, I've been close a couple of times to, you know, buying a house, and just at that time I've lost my job, you know, and it really puts you back. What really, really angered me is going back months and months ago, they done a story, an interview with a Labor politician ages ago on the radio, and he was saying since he's become a politician, he now has four properties. One he lives in and three he rents out.
1: It's a very common story for a lot of people in Australia who've taken advantage of the negative gearing capacity to sort of take on some debt and get a tax bonus for doing so. And that's something that's obviously been dealt with in the recent budget and probably needs to be looked at again, because as you heard from young Mitchell before, it's really heartbreaking to hear people like yourself, Ken, and him as well, still finding that home ownership is out of reach. Mate, look, I wish you all the best. We're going to speak to Sam in Thomastown this morning as well. Good morning, Sam. Welcome to the open line.
3: Yeah, good morning, Francis. I've got a tribute poem for Neil Danaher, who passed away yesterday.
1: Oh, please, that'd be nice.
3: Neil Danaher, you fought hard and long against this monster affliction and still remain strong. You put your health in peril to continue with your plight to raise money for MND research and continue with the fight. Your toughness and tenacity were legendary. You were loved by one and all, and every honoured slider who took that icy fall. All the awards and merits that you had to your name, your early footy career curtailed and still to reign. Over our imagination of your will to win, our prayers for you, Neil, are just starting to begin. Vale, Neil Danaher, legend of the game.
1: Thank you, Sam. That's beautiful, because we're going to be talking about Neil right now and his passing yesterday. It's a very big day for people who love Australian football, but also for people who understood Neil's fight to deal with the issue of MMD and the work that he did to combat the disease and to raise money and awareness to deal with motor neuron disease. Beck Danaher spoke to Hamish McDonald on 702 ABC Sydney Mornings on the morning after Neil, who was awarded Australian of the Year in 2025, the morning after he died. In this scrap, she talks about how Neil told her that she had been diagnosed with MND and why he made the fight public.
4: I'll never forget Dad sitting me down. He was living in WA at the time. I was in Victoria. He took me out for coffee, and it's not often that I get that opportunity of one-on-one time, so I thought it was pretty special. but he sat me down and he said, that he, the core purpose for him being over here was to get a second opinion. He's been diagnosed with MND, but he did it in such a cavalier way. He's such a protective dad. It didn't seem like too big a deal. And I think everyone's automatic question is, okay, no worries. So what are we going to do? So it was a real shock to hear that there was no effective treatments, that there was no cure. 27 months is the average lifespan. I was looking at Dad. He was a fit, active man, my idol. And he was telling me that he probably wouldn't be with me in 2 years' time. So it rocked the family. Though it didn't happen overnight, Dad made the decision to bring this fight out to the public. It is a challenging journey. MND just takes and takes, and it does, you know, take away your independence. Does at times make it challenging. Dignity is a challenging one. We knew that Dad would not be able to do so many things. So for him to take this fight out into the public was a tough decision to make. But when the doctors said, listen, there's nothing you can do, just go away, tick off the bucket list, enjoy your time, however short it might be, he said to us, that just fills him with no sense of purpose. That's not going to make him want to bounce out of bed each and every day. He wanted to find a way to fight back, to find the positive. No matter the situation, there is always an opportunity. You just have to find it. And from that day, I'm just so grateful that that was his mindset, because as a family, we've been able to rally behind him, to find a way, to feel like we were able to help him and help those out there. And someone had to make that stand, and Neil, as well as the two other founders in the late Dr. Ian Davis and Pat Cunningham, they decided that if there wasn't someone out there doing it, they're going to do it themselves. And they're really creating an incredible legacy that will change the lives of people in the future.
1: Beck Danaher, daughter of the late Neil Danaher, who died yesterday after a decade-long fight against motor neuron disease, but also a campaign that he ran with incredible tenacity and dynamism to raise money and awareness to try to deal with the disease, to eradicate it. Besides that, he was also a great footballer. For those who got to see Neil play in his playing career at the Essendon Football Club, I think he started at South Melbourne before he was traded to Essendon with his brothers, the famous Danaher brothers, curtailed very early on after less than 150-odd games with a knee injury. He was brilliant. He was the best of the Danahers in terms of talent, but the knee injury crueled his career. But it didn't stop him being involved in football. He went on to be a successful AFL coach with the Fremantle Dockers, and then as an assistant there, then with the Melbourne Football Club as well, when Neil took the D's to a grand final in 2000, falling short against the Bombers in that one. But much loved in the red and the blue. And Russell Robertson, who's a bit of a Melbourne Demons legend in the AFL, spoke today or yesterday morning with Ali Moore on ABC Melbourne Drive about Neil and his impact as a coach and a mentor.
5: There was a lot of yelling at me.
6: What did he say? Like, how did he do it in a way that inspired you and didn't put you off?
5: It may come as a bit of a shock, but, you know, to hear that a guy like him is screaming at you and you sort of sit there and take it. And I don't know, boys are a little bit different. And also the time was a little bit different. We needed a straightening up from time to time. I certainly need a lot of straightening up. But you always felt like, and I guess the thing that sort of kept you going and not getting angry about it was you felt like he had everything under control. Such an intelligent man, had it all worked out. He talked about in his book, and if you've read it, you know, test everything, put the Bunsen burner like in science class to every single thing that you can and see what the reaction is and learn from it. That was his motto in life. And for us, he was always pushing us and trying, and it was for a good reason, to get the best out of us. And you knew that. And I don't know, he just had that special thing. But so there was many a times where I would curse his name and go home with my tail between my legs, nearly crying at the baking I just got that I deserved wholeheartedly.
1: Russell Robertson, former Melbourne Demons champ, talking about being coached and mentored by Neil Danaher. Lots of his former players have been talking over the last 24 hours about Neil as a coach and a mentor. sure some of the stories are quite heartfelt and some of them are quite funny as well. Former D's ruckman Jeff White has this memory.
7: Remember one year we were playing the Cats down at Kajinia Park, and the Whiz, Jeff Farmer, hadn't had a touch to half time. Neil came in, slammed his hand against the whiteboard and said, "Get that effing those boots off your feet right now and go into black boots." I think he had these really flashy boots. So, yeah, he had that side of him that, and I think as us past players really are in awe of, I guess, the way the public's reacted to him, is that that's what we saw as a coach. We saw it in the four walls. We saw what the banner he had, the time where he could switch on, the time where he could have a banner. But since doing the charity stuff for MND, everyone's then now seen Neil of who he is. And I think that's been an amazing thing that, you know, been able to, you know, really capture what he was. And, you know, even like he came up, he always come to the Gold Coast, always give me a call. And this is a time when he was, he could sort of talk, but his best translator was his wife, Jan, who's such a wonderful human being. And I send my love to Jan and Loz and Beck and Luke and Ben, you know, his immediate family. And so I sat down and Neil's right there. We're in a hotel in Gold Coast, and he said something. And I said to Jan, "What was that? What did he say?" And she said, "Do you really want to know?" And I said, "Yeah." And she basically said, in Neil's words, "Geez, you put on a lot of weight there, Whitey." And so, you know, that was Neil. You know, even when he was, you know, he was, his mind was still ticking, but he just couldn't get the actions out. Yeah. And, you know, he was just a wonderful, wonderful person.
1: Demons former ruckman Jeff White there on AFL Monday. With Corbin Middlemas and Ben as well, talking about his former coach and mentor, Neil Danaher. Bill's in Wodonga. He's got some memories of Neil as well here on ABC Radio Overnights. G'day, Bill.
8: Yeah, g'day. I was actually watching a little documentary video on Neil last night after I heard about passing, and he was talking to, I think it was the Essendon players in their change rooms one time before a game or something. And, like, it just brought you to tears just listening to him when he first ever got it. And he took up a fight, and I actually put it on Facebook, and I actually put, "You've taken the fight for MND. Now let those who are left continue your legacy. 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So it was a legacy he done, and hopefully it's going to just continue and get bigger and bigger now."
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1: Well, Neil Danaher's impact isn't just about football, and it isn't just here in Australia. His work to raise awareness and to push towards a successful conclusion in the battle against motor neuron disease is internationally renowned. Kathy Cummings is CEO of the International Alliance of ALS MMD Associations, and she joins us here on ABC Radio Overnights to talk about Neil's impact. Kathy, welcome.
10: Thank you.
1: Very sad day for all of us here in Australia who've watched Neil's campaign to raise money and awareness about motor neuron disease and how he took it on with a gusto that was astounding given his conditions. But what has been his impact globally?
10: Well, it's not just a sad day in Australia. It's a sad day globally because Neil Danaher's impact has been global. And as you put so nicely in your introduction, he raised awareness all around the world. And The difficult thing from the time of diagnosis with MND is that it changes the trajectory of someone's life. And Neil chose to take on research and advocacy and awareness. And, you know, anyone who is diagnosed with MND could turn inward, but he chose not to. He chose to try and as they phrase it at Fight MND, to take on the beast. And it's so amazing what he's been able to do globally.
1: How did you first become aware of him? You know, we're a long way away from anywhere down here in Australia. So how did you first become aware of Neil, his campaign, and his drive to make a difference?
10: So our organization is an organization of organizations around the world that deal with ALS and MND. And we have an international conference each year in December. And there are three components to the conference. There are our member organizations, there's the allied health professionals, and there's research. And in 2019, all three of those conferences were in Perth, Australia. And I first became aware of Fight MND when I was in Perth in 2019. Because you could feel the influence of Fight MND as soon as you landed in Australia. You knew there was a moving force that was getting behind research.
1: And you met Neil. What were your impressions?
10: Wow. I met Neil last September, and I only met him for about 5 minutes. You know, as I said, I had already been strongly influenced by him. So I got a chance to express in person my gratitude for everything that he's done for the MND community. It's just phenomenal what he and Fight MND have done.
1: What sort of impact have they had? I mean, where is the fight at the moment to deal with this disease?
10: Well, I think the most important thing that Fight MND has done is, you know, put money behind research and promising research. And the thing about research in the motor neuron disease field is that that's really what provides people living with the disease right now hope for the future. There has been some promising breakthroughs in the last couple of years around a treatment that works for a small percentage of the population. It's a genetic treatment. And, you know, a lot of people in the field feel like that's the thin edge of the wedge, and that, you know, hopefully in the next, you know, decade or a couple of decades, we can turn motor neuron disease into a treatable disease or a livable disease. And, you know, that's the vision of the Alliance, is a world free of ALS MND. It's the vision of Fight MND. And, you know, to coin the phrase that they use there, you know, to say play on and keep investing in research, and we will find the treatment that makes this a livable disease.
1: Has Neil Danaher become, you know, the light on the hill for people all over the world who are living with the disease?
10: Absolutely. Yeah, sorry, I didn't mean to interrupt you, but absolutely. You know, there's been a couple of key sporting figures around the world, Rob Burrow in the UK and Neil Danaher in Australia and others, Dottie Weir in Scotland, who, you know, really have done so much to raise awareness. And the awareness that they're raising isn't with the community that already knows about motor neuron disease. It's with the community that is everyday people, because they're sports heroes and sports figures, and people see their decline as they go through the journey of the disease. It becomes everybody's story and everybody's narrative, and that awareness raising is so fundamental to moving the field forward.
1: Kathy Cummings is with us, CEO at the International Alliance of ALS MND Associations, talking about the legacy of the late Neil Danaher, who passed away yesterday, and former Australian of the Year, ran a decades-long campaign for research and money into motor neuron disease, and his global impact is being acknowledged. Now, just how difficult would it have been physically for Neil Danaher and for anyone with the disease to do what he actually did, which is make himself a public figure, articulate his circumstance, advocate on their behalf, travel around, and just be available all the time to talk about the disease that is crippling him? I mean, that is a lot.
10: It is a lot. And you asked, you know, how difficult would it be? And, you know, every person living with motor neuron disease at some stage goes through all the stages of it, although it starts differently with everybody. And it would have been very, very difficult. So, you know, kudos to him for putting the community first and himself behind that. And as you said, traveling, going on the road, using his voice to raise awareness. And, you know, I have immense gratitude for everything Neil Danaher has done. Sorry, I'm getting a bit emotional.
1: No, fully understand. A lot of people here in Australia are feeling exactly the way you are as well, Kathy, given Neil's contribution. And in terms of connecting people with the disease, who must feel very isolated when it happens to them and go, why me? Why is my life immediately turned upside down? And I have a dear friend of mine, my oldest friend, in fact, who lives with the disease. And, you know, from one day living his best life to realizing that he had a condition that was going to slowly force his physical deterioration. And even though at that particular moment when you are diagnosed, you might not be showing too many symptoms, you will know that there's something going on. But it's hard to reconcile. It's hard to reconcile the idea that this condition might take your life in a very limited period of time while you're trying to just get on with daily life. And being connected to other people who are going through the same experience as what Neil has been able to do must be incredibly powerful.
10: It's so incredibly powerful because, you know, for people to be able to recognize themselves and feel seen as well by having a public figure that talks about those challenges is phenomenal. I have a direct connection to the disease. My mother passed from ALS in 2005. And so every person that I see that takes on the world like Neil did, I just, as I said before, have so much gratitude for them because I know how hard it is to live with this day to day. And we have an individual that is quoted in one of the courses that we offer in education about the disease that says, you know, from the moment of diagnosis, the doctor is setting the stage literally for the rest of the person's life. And the choices that that individual makes after that diagnosis about, you know, what they're going to take on, you know, as I said before, it's immensely difficult, or you said it too. And so for someone like Neil to do all that travel and despite the challenges of motor neuron disease is just fantastic.
1: Kathy, thank you so much for giving us so much of your time this morning to talk about Neil and his legacy. And if people want to know more about the work that is being done and what has been achieved, where can they go? Is there a website or somewhere that they can dive into to get a sense of just where the state of play is with this disease and the sort of work that still needs to be done?
10: Absolutely. There, our website is super easy. It's www.als-mnd.org. And within that, there's a map that links to all our member associations around the world. And if someone wants local information, they can click on the map and get the information they need. If somebody wants global information, they can stay at our website and so on. And you can look and see what's going on around the world. Thank you so much for having me on the show today. I really appreciate it.
1: Thank you, Kathy. Really appreciate your time. Kathy Cummins is CEO at the International Alliance of ALS and MMD Associations, talking about motor neuron disease and the late Neil Danaher's incredible, profound impact and legacy in fighting that disease.
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0: Francis here with you for another couple of days on ABC Radio Overnights. Hope you're enjoying the program. Coming up in the next hour, Kate Mead's going to join us from ABC Radio, ABC Reporter, with the news of the day. She's going to take us through what stories are breaking and what will be filling your front page, and also what's going to be talked about on the radio all through the morning, as well as having a look at the enhanced games. Did you catch that? The attempt at a sporting contest where all the contestants were juiced up on performance-enhancing substances. Doesn't sound like a healthy thing to do to yourself. I know. We'll investigate what that's all about. First Powderfinger, though, before the news. Love this track. These days.

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0: Good morning, this is ABC News with David Rowlands. The World Health Organization has warned that the Ebola outbreak that started in the Democratic Republic of Congo is outpacing efforts to scale up a response. The BBC's Emery Makumino has more from Kinshasa.
1: Ebola cases are continuing to rise in eastern DR Congo, with more than 900 suspected infections as the outbreak spreads across several health zones. In Mongwalu, in Ituri province, tensions continue despite a lull today. Over the weekend, police there fired warning shots after crowds tried to reclaim victims' bodies. Safe burials are being carried out by Red Cross teams and the police protection to limit transmission.
0: Spain's health ministry says a Spanish national in quarantine, who was among those evacuated from a cruise ship earlier this month, has tested positive to hantavirus. It's the second positive case among the 14 Spanish nationals who were evacuated to the island of Tenerife from the MV Hondius. The Dutch luxury liner had been carrying around 150 passengers when a cluster of severe respiratory illnesses was reported to the World Health Organization at the start of this month. Four Australians were aboard the ship. Indigenous support services are urging the Northern Territory government to be more thorough in its response to diphtheria in its local communities. The disease has been spreading through remote Indigenous communities for months, with most in the Northern Territory. In Yuendumu, community members say there are about 30 cases, but the Health Department has not responded to multiple requests to confirm case numbers. Social worker Lily Churchill says many infected people are having to wait up to 3 weeks for the result of a swab, leaving community members in limbo.
2: The messaging and the resources are needed here. We're hearing about diphtheria spreading to other states and cities, but there are vulnerable people here that need support. We need to know what we're dealing with.
0: Palestinian health officials say an Israeli airstrike on a tent in the southern Gaza Strip has killed at least two people, including a child. Medics say the strike on a tent encampment of displaced families in Khan Yunis in the south of the enclave killed 6-year-old Menatala Abu Libda, as well as a 31-year-old woman. The Israeli military says it had struck militants in the area but provided no

0: international space research sector.
1: Well, I hope that through representing Australia, I can unlock the opportunity for Australia to be part of human spaceflight, to be able to put payloads in space to do research up there.
0: Pope Leo has warned of the dangers of artificial intelligence and has called for an ethical code for its use in the first encyclical of his papacy. The document informs Roman Catholic teachings on the issue. The Pope has also apologised for the length of time it took for the Church to condemn slavery, in which it played a historical role. He was joined at the announcement by the founder of AI company Anthropic, Canadian Chris Ola, who says he strongly supports Leo's document.
2: We need more of the world, religious communities, civil society, scholars, governments, and indeed all people of goodwill, to do what His Holiness has done here, to take seriously, to look closely, and to put events in a better direction. We need informed critics.
0: Cave rescue divers who helped free a football team stuck in a Thai cave 8 years ago have arrived in Laos to try and help extract seven people trapped in a flooded cave. State media has reported that seven Laotian villagers entered the cave about 125 kilometres northeast of the capital Vientiane around 5 days ago. They were believed to be searching for gold but became trapped inside the cave after heavy rain triggered flash flooding. And Canterbury 5/8 Matt Burton has been brought into the New South Wales camp for game one of the Rugby League State of Origin series against Queensland in Sydney on Wednesday night.
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4: Sydney showers 17 to 23. Melbourne a shower or two 11 to 18. Brisbane showers 18 to 24. Perth mostly sunny 10 to 25. Adelaide a shower or two 10 to 19. Rain in Hobart 10 to 14. Canberra rain 8 to 16. And Darwin sunny 22 to 32.
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10: Good morning. How are you? Filling in for Trev for a couple more days. He'll be back next Monday. It's 6 minutes past five, 24 to five in South Australia and the Northern Territory, and 6 past 3 in the West. Hope your Tuesday is shaping up well. Coming up soon, Kate Mead, ABC reporter, to talk to us about the trending stories of the day. But before that, Fiona Clark from Vantage Point Asset Management to talk to us about how the markets are looking today. Hello, Fiona. How are you?
11: Good morning, Francis. I'm really good. Yourself?
10: I'm really well. Hey, I just want to ask you something. Earlier on in the program, we were talking about would you pay to go to someone else's wedding? We have this, there's this new trend going on in the United States where people are selling tickets to their weddings for people who might want to go along and just, you know, because they're into weddings or they might want to meet someone at a wedding because, you know, there might be an opportunity to find a partner. Would you pay to go to someone else's wedding?
11: I absolutely would do that. I think in this day and age, spending money on a wedding when there are so many other things to spend it on is a very, very huge expense for to be married couple. You kind of already pay to go anyway when you buy a gift, so I think that that makes a lot of sense.
10: But going to a stranger's wedding, you go check it out.
11: I wouldn't do that. But you know what? I think that, I don't know if I was really into the whole, I wanted to do some research for not mine, clearly, but someone else, like a friend's wedding. I don't know.
10: That's a good way to look at it.
11: I guess it helps them finance the nuptials and makes it a much more, and also puts bums on seats and all the rest of it. So
10: go to notaweddingcrasher.com and say Jeff and Karen Besson in San Diego, the couple who started this, you can go along. It might be because, you might think that a wedding's a good place to meet your next partner.
11: Yes. That's right. And I guess it's like a bit of a funny twist on the rent-a-crowd thing, isn't it? Because it's like not rent-a-crowd, it's out-rent-a-crowd.
10: Outsourcing the crowd.
11: Leverage interesting way of making money.
10: There you go. Well, there you go. Put that on the open market, see if it sells a few shares. What's happening in the markets today, Fiona?
11: Well, we

0: do have some action, but it's worth noting it's been a holiday in the UK and the US overnight. So trading volumes are thin, but optimism is high. So yesterday in Asian trading markets, the Japanese Nikkei 225 breached $65,000 for the first time. So a bit of optimism there. We've also got much more positive sort of tone in terms of potentially the negotiations with Iran and the US proceeding on an orderly and constructive manner, I think is the quote from Trump. And so what was open in Europe did quite well and impact European markets generally the highest since early March. So we've got the stock 600 closed up 1.8%, the German market up over 2% and the French market 1.8%. Spain was up 2.3%. So really strong performance there. Bond yields also came down a little bit, particularly in Germany. So generally quite positive, but keep in mind volumes were low. Now, the other probably exciting news was on the back of those sort of positive tone in the communications about the Iran war, that the oil price has come off quite a bit. So the moment it's down 6.5% or $6.30 to $90.30. That's the front month crude contract and the WTI. So generally positive in terms of the oil price move in going down is positive in this sense. Spot gold up 1.2% or $54.41 to $4,571.16 an ounce. And the iron ore price is a little bit higher, 0.5% up to $106.75 a tonne. Now, in terms of what it means for us, at the moment, the market, the SPY futures are up 20 points. So it does suggest a bit of a slightly higher start to the market, but there's not really much to drive our markets today either. So no news or local market activity of huge expected. And then ahead tonight in the US, we've got house prices and consumer confidence, but not a lot to go on today. That's in stark contrast to tomorrow where we've got the CPI number. But for today, it looks quiet. And then following up with the currencies, the Aussie dollar is a touch higher this morning, up about 0.25%, 71.75 US cents, 53.12 pence, 61.63 US cents, and 114 Japanese yen. So a positive night, but pretty quiet with the holiday.
1: Thanks, Fiona. Talk to you soon.
0: Pleasure.
1: Fiona Clark, their Vantage Point Asset Management, talking to us about the shape of the markets on this Tuesday morning.
2: This is Overnights with Francis Leach.
1: And it's a very good morning to Kate Mead, ABC reporter, here to give us a look at what stories are making the headlines on this Tuesday. How are you, Kate?
3: Good, thank you. I feel like I'm bringing you in a lolly bag of news today. Like, you never know what you're going to get inside this. It's a little bit of this and a little bit of that.
1: What was your favourite childhood lolly?
3: Oh, a sherbet. You know, you had to worry that you weren't going to lose your teeth. You know, they were pink and hard.
1: Yes.
3: And or sometimes they were soft but full of the sherbet and your teeth had get stuck together.
1: And it would get on your clothes too, the sherbet.
3: Well, depends. If you got it all in quick, you were right.
1: Fair enough. Well, put one of those in my lolly bag. What else have you got for me?
3: Well, the power. Normally I'm talking to you about power bill. Oh, my gosh, it's another cost of living thing. It's something to keep an eye on your costs, things like that. But I'm coming to you this morning saying that prices have been coming down, and this is despite the war that's happening. They've been talking about the Australian Energy Regulator have been talking that it's coming down to a lot of things. It's coming down to batteries. It's coming down to the variation in prices between day and nighttime. And I used to always be one of those people that would not really care about those things, but I've definitely turned into that mum that's like, have we switched all the power boards? Are we all off? But I come with good news today. It's coming down, and it is one of those times again, not just because they're going up, but it's one of those times we open back up our bills and we go, okay, is that the best price we can get right now?
1: It's hard. Is it such a hard market for average people to navigate, to work out, you know, because it's a variable market and power prices can surge and change depending on what the demand is. It's very difficult to know when power is best used. You know, obviously peak hours are the times you want to not, because that's when the prices are most expensive, but also which retailer is going to give you the very best option. It's not like you can just go to an online portal that just has a marketplace where you go, okay, that's obviously the best price. It's a really difficult
3: space.
1: Are
3: you onto something now? Are you saying that there should be a broker for you that is actually a website that lists them all from 7 o'clock? It's going to go up.
1: Would that be too much?
3: I mean, if you've got some spare time, what are you up to? That sounds like
1: well,
3: very
1: I've
3: helpful
1: done,
3: to me.
1: I've done what a lot of Australians have done, which is I've got myself a battery for my house.
3: Yeah, okay.
1: At vast expense. But I figured it was just a better way to deal with the future of power provision in this country is going to be trending upwards. I know we're trending downwards now, but there will be challenges ahead.
3: Oh.
1: So I've got

0: I went and got a battery. I took advantage of the available subsidies that were there. And, yeah, it's now that the sun's not out, not much great ride right now. But, yeah, I feel like it was the right thing to do.
1: Yeah, and you're not alone. You're not alone in that.
0: So it's been a huge take-up on that.
1: Yeah, yeah, definitely. And maybe that's part of what we're seeing in this reporting too. And they have listed that batteries are playing a factor in that.
0: Yeah, so fascinating. And, yeah, if anyone knows how to best navigate, how to work out which power price is best for you, let me know, because I got no idea.
1: Oh, no, I mean, we're all out of my realm of comfortability when we head into this area. It's something that would be nice, but maybe later, but I don't really have the time to dig through it, you know, all of the things. Just build me the website, will you, Francis?
0: Okay.
1: Hey, today is National Sorry Day, and it is the beginning of National Reconciliation Week. The first one was held in 1998, May 26, and it was 1 year after the landmark Bringing Them Home report was tabled. Then we fast forward to 2008, and this is when Kevin Rudd said this.
2: We apologise for the laws and policies of successive parliaments and governments that have inflicted profound grief, suffering and loss on these, our fellow Australians.
1: And that was really then the movement, the official movement, that we have the recommendations in place. There were 83 of those. We look today and we find out that 5 of them have been implemented since that time. And so today in your news and on your TV and on your radios, there will be stories about the Solid Generation and the impact that it is still having, and about those recommendations and the Healing Foundation and how they've created a pathway forward in ways in which that these recommendations could start to be implemented around Australia. So this will be in your news today. It will be in for the rest of the week. And it is a time to just pause for a second and listen and read and listen and ask questions where appropriate.
0: It's a long journey and it's ongoing. There's no doubt about that. Kat Mead is with us here, ABC reporter, looking at the news of the day. Is it graduation time for some people?
1: Did I tell you about this? Is a bit of a lolly bag of news this morning, you know, a bit of power, a bit of power prices, a little bit of, you know, what's happening in Australia, and then just something that's happening over America that just makes me wonder, when should you have cancelled an event? Now, I know that events are big and, you know, you put a lot of money and lot of time.
0: I can tell you, I had to cancel. No, you tell me. I was running a campaign in a previous life, a political campaign it was, a launch event that was outdoors.
1: Yeah.
0: And we had a major conversation ahead of the event and said, the launch is going to happen in March in Melbourne. We did the numbers on it. The chances of there being a severe weather event in March in Melbourne is pretty insignificant. So if we have this event in March on a Sunday morning, it should be brilliant. It was brilliant last time. We'll do it again. Murphy's Law, $50,000 later. Cancelled event.
1: This is the thing.
0: And I had to make that decision. Oh. I had to be the one that said, you know what? We can't do this today.
1: Yeah.
0: And that was an interesting day, Kate, can I say?
1: I bet it was.
0: $50,000
1: Because someone has to be the one that says it's over.
0: Oh my God.
1: Oh. Was there any forecast for the rain in the week lead up, or did you cancel it at the 11th hour?
0: We cancelled it on the morning because there was some. There was some rain coming, but we thought it wasn't going to be enough to cancel. It was that sort of like, you know, do we or don't we? But then it really, you know, because weather's so volatile, it just really packed it on. And there was no way this event was going ahead. And I had to be the one that just pulled the chain and flushed 50K down the toilet. Not getting that money back. That's gone.
1: Yeah. Yeah, sometimes you just, yeah. Well,
0: so, yeah, I feel you.
1: Well, I'm telling you that there's some high schools over in America that needed you, someone to come in and say, I'm sorry, we just cannot make this go ahead. This is going viral, so you might see this on your social media at the moment. It's from the Williamson County Schools. There were about 3 schools involved, and it's graduation day. And all the kids are sitting out in the field on their chairs, and they've got their capes on, and they've got their caps on, and they're waiting for their name to be read out, and it rains. It not just rains. It rains like that good, hard, sideway rain, and they are sitting there in the rain. They get up off their seat when their name's called,

0: This is exactly what I had to stop from happening.
1: Get up onto the stage. Then we go to the, you know, the people presenting their graduation certificates and they're handing them over. They've got ponchos on. And it's just sparked this online social moment, social media moment at the moment where it's kind of like, at what point do you just, like, is there not a gym around that we could do this? Could we spread it over to, like, I could think of a thousand other options.
2: You're triggering me because we had the debate about, look, there's a perfectly big town hall which we've used previously for events, but we want to be doing it outside. And it would have been cheaper to
1: be
2: inside.
1: Are you joking?
2: No,
1: are you joking that you didn't just put it inside the town hall?
2: We could have. But the candidate wanted an outdoor event.
1: Look, I don't know who the candidate is, but isn't your job to talk them into, like, sense?
2: Yes, all these conversations are real. We'd love to hear from you, 1-300-800-222. If you've been in that situation where a really important event that you're at was suddenly weather-challenged, and did you push on bravely into the storm?
1: This story coming out of America with these high school students... They were getting the warnings. Like, someone was saying to them, it's going to be bad on the weekend, like really rough weather. So they, I think, had at least a couple of days to go, guys, we're going to have to put this in the gym. You know, I know it's not pretty or anything.
2: Was there rain on your wedding day, Alanis Morissette style?
1: Oh.
2: Let us know. 1-300-800.
1: You can't cancel the wedding. You've got to tough it
2: can't,
1: up.
2: Can't you? Can you move it indoors?
1: Yeah, of course you can. Or I actually saw, again, on social media, the rain was coming in and the bride and groom lent into it. They put on gumboots. They danced outside. They were like, it's raining. It's our day. We're not going to stop this joy. And they plowed through. These kids, though, they didn't look like it was the happiest day of their life. And they should have looked like that for graduating.
2: Yeah, they've got pneumonia on their graduation day.
1: Thank you very much for giving my certificate. Go sit down again.
2: Oh, dear. I'm going to crawl and hide under the table after this conversation.
1: Triggered
2: you brought
1: up,
2: it all back. It was a year ago. It was just like, oh, anyway. It's not about me. Though I am a broadcaster, we tend to make it about ourselves, don't we?
1: It's not about me, but it's about me.
2: Good on you, Kate.
1: Thank you. Have a good morning.
2: Kate Mead is with us. In a moment, Rosemary Murphy, ABC Great Southern reporter in beautiful Albany, is going to talk to us. After Elvis Costello, watching The Detectives.

0: Elvis Costello and the Attractions watching the detectives. Thanks to Mike, who's texted through. The government has www.energymadeeasy.gov.au for energy plan comparisons based on your actual usage. Thanks, Mike. I don't have to go and build a website today.
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0: And good morning to Rosemary Murphy, ABC Great Southern reporter based in beautiful Albany, Western Australia, to talk to us about what's happening in her part of the world. Hello, Rosemary. How are you? Up early. I really appreciate it.
2: Good morning.
0: How are things in Albany at the moment? It's cooling down for winter as it approaches, I'd imagine.
2: We've had some beautiful days, actually, but there is a big front that's expected to come through on Wednesday, so I think that's all about to change.
0: What are the big issues at play down in the southwest at the moment?
2: Well, there's a few things that have been going on. It's Albany's bicentenary this year.
0: Hey, so happy birthday!
2: Yeah, there's been a lot of events happening with that. Part of it was this pretty amazing oral history exhibition that's on at the WA State Library in Perth, and that's collecting all the oral histories from six local Indigenous elders.
0: Oh, wow, that'd be amazing.
2: Yeah, it's really to help promote, share different parts of the history that maybe haven't been showcased as much. So that's really exciting. That's just started in the last week or so, which is awesome.
0: And the other part of the history, of course, are really important parts of Australian history. For instance, that's where that incredible outlook at the top of the hill there, where you can look out into the bay there in Albany, where the first fleet actually congregated. All the ships of the first fleet, the first AAF, sailed off to Egypt before they went on to Turkey. That's a really poignant thing. Is for many of those young men, that was the last they ever saw of Australia, was the shoreline of Albany.
2: Yeah, it's pretty incredible, the Anzac Day service up on the top of the hill overlooking King George Sound, and you hear the incredible stories of just what an important part that Albany played. It has thousands of people come each year to sort of share that story.
0: And, of course, the whaling station there too, which has its own history.
2: Have you been to Albany? You seem to know Albany very well.
0: I know very well. Spent a lot of time in West Australia, so I love that part of the world.
2: Okay. Yeah, brilliant.
0: And in terms of is the community really embracing it, Rosemary?
2: Yeah, we had this pretty incredible light show not that long ago, which was the world's largest art installation, which was pretty amazing. And there's just been a whole bunch of different sort of cultural events, different historical events, and it's interesting timing because it's also 50 years of the skate run. I don't know if you had a go on that one.
0: Now, tell people about that. I have, but tell people about that.
2: You have? Okay, brilliant. So the skate run is actually Australia's oldest skate park, and it was built here in Albany, which is pretty impressive because it would have been a pretty small town at the time to have that sort of big milestone.
0: And it's a bit of a legendary place, isn't it, because of its status as the first skate park in Australia?
2: Yeah, and it was all fundraised by local school kids. They did all the fundraising, all the raffling to make it happen in an old gravel pit. And it's still there, and they had an event not long ago to mark the anniversary, and it was pretty incredible because you had the original skaters who were the ones that
0: made
2: it
0: happen. Oh, wow, that's great.
2: but also the young, 5-6-year-olds having a go on this. It's not the most easy skate park to go on. It's pretty interesting.
0: Rosemary Murphy is with us, ABC Great Southern reporter based in beautiful Albany, Western Australia. Hey, Rosemary, we've been talking earlier in the program about rentals and the lack of rental properties and the challenges that some people are facing finding accommodation in their communities. What's it like in WA Southwest these days?
2: Yeah, I think it's a similar story to most other places. It's a really, really tight market. I think a lot of people are getting priced out of Perth, or during COVID they found a lot of places in WA that outside of Perth are like, oh, that's quite a nice place to live. So there are places, interestingly enough, a lot of places, there's a few places in the area which had rentals of the market for a while. They had land that wasn't being developed, and in the last couple of years it's just been snapped up. And, yeah, it's pretty fast property market.
0: And hard for younger people as well growing up in

0: area?
1: Definitely. I mean, it's not quite, I'm sure it's not quite as bad as places like Margaret River, which, I grew up there, and a lot of people that I went to school with are priced out of the market because it's just become so popular and so
0: So they
1: expensive.
0: can't afford to live
1: But
0: in their old community.
1: yeah, exactly.
0: Yeah, that's really tough. That's what you want to avoid, isn't it? Particularly in regional communities where having young people stay and work and grow their families and the like within their own communities, and not having that drain of young people from the communities is really central to a thriving community.
1: Yeah, exactly.
0: Well, Rosemary, great to talk to you. Are you rugging up in the southwest yet? Is it time for a woolly jumper down there?
1: Sadly, yes. Sadly, we've hit that point. But yeah, no, it hasn't been too bad. I think I was swimming last week, so it's only just started to change.
0: Okay, well, look, enjoy. It is such a beautiful part of the world. I'm very, very fond of it, and I'm really glad you're able to join us this morning.
1: Oh, have a great morning.
0: Rosemary Murphy there, who is the reporter at the ABC in Albany in Western Australia, based in Albany, previously in the Pilbara, which would have been a very different climactic and geographical experience for her, but great experience working in those wonderful parts of WA. Joining us here on ABC Radio Overnights, if you're leaving us for your Capital City breakfast program, thanks for being with us. Otherwise, we'll catch you on the other side of the ABC News.
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3: ABC News. Good morning, I'm Simon Lauder. Leaked documents from inside mining giant BHP show it has no clear path to achieve net zero emissions by 2050. Angus Greig reports.
4: BHP says it's committed to net zero, but documents obtained exclusively by Four Corners and Guardian Australia show there are doubts internally about this goal. In one document, BHP says solutions are still being sought to achieve net zero. In another, it said the company's plans were inconsistent with pathways to net zero. These concerns were raised internally as BHP shelved billions of dollars of renewable energy projects at its WA iron ore mines, delaying the rollout of electric trucks and trains.
3: Crossbenchers and integrity experts have welcomed the resignation of the head of the National Anti-Corruption Commission. Here's political reporter Evelyn Manfield.
5: Announcing his resignation yesterday, Commissioner Paul Brereton said the focus on matters relating to him were distracting from the corruption watchdog's purpose. During his term, he was found to have not fully removed himself from a matter he had a conflict of interest in, and has faced heat over his defence connections with an inquiry afoot. Centre for Public Integrity Director Geoffrey Watson says it's now a chance for the agency to rebuild.
6: The next so far has been nothing less than a disappointment.
5: Mr. Brereton has rejected any suggestion of impropriety. He's set to face a Senate estimates inquiry today.
3: Tehran has pushed back on suggestions that a peace deal with the United States is close. Karishma Vyas reports from the Iranian capital.
7: There remain significant sticking points between Tehran and Washington, despite recent suggestions from US President Donald Trump that a deal could happen soon. Those tensions include opening up the Strait of Hormuz. In a press briefing, Foreign Ministry spokesman Ismail Baghaei told the ABC that the future of the strait would be determined and managed by Iran and its neighbours.
8: Will there be tolls imposed on ships?
9: We need to pay attention to the words we use. We're not after money.
7: Officials also said the discussions about Iran's nuclear program will not form part of this phase of negotiations.
3: Another group of Australians who left a camp in Syria for the families of killed and captured Islamic State group fighters is expected to arrive home as early as this afternoon. Middle East correspondent Matthew Doran reports.
10: Details of this group's movements are being closely held, given the considerable attention others from the Al-Roj camp have received. Last week, the ABC revealed 7 women and 14 children had left the camp in northeastern Syria, the last group of Australians living there, travelling to Damascus. It's believed they flew to Doha on Monday afternoon local time to transfer to flights to Sydney and Melbourne. One woman is subject to a travel ban from the Australian government and her fate is unclear. Earlier this month, 3 women were arrested by the Australian Federal Police the moment they set foot on Australian soil.

0: after making the same journey. Matthew Doran, ABC News, Jerusalem.
1: Back home, a national advocacy group, Equality Australia, has criticised a private member's bill to amend the Sex Discrimination Act. Yesterday, Nationals MP Alison Penfold introduced a bill to the lower house, seeking to include a definition of biological sex and introducing what she says are explicit protections for services, activities and spaces exclusively for women. Ms Penfold says the current act and amendments implemented by the Gillard government in 2013 have created a conflict that allows the rights of women to be usurped. In a statement, Equality Australia says Ms Penfold's bill is legally messy, socially divisive and risks weakening protections for all women. The thousands of children who were forcibly removed from their families, known as the Stolen Generations, are being acknowledged today as part of National Sorry Day. The Healing Foundation is an organisation working to advocate for survivors and their descendants. CEO Shannon Dodson says it's a reminder to governments about taking actions that will create change within Stolen Generation survivors' lifetimes.
2: I think it helps people to understand that, and in the words of survivors, say that this trauma is not my fault, this happened to me, and I'm trying to rebuild from that.
1: Three Australians have won through to the second round of the French Open tennis tournament in Paris overnight. Eighth seed Alex de Minaur managed a comfortable straight sets win over Britain's Toby Samuel. Tanasi Kokkinakis came from two sets down to one down to beat Terence Arteman, and Daria Kasatkina is through as well.
3: Bet you didn't know we're the world's biggest gamblers.
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3: 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Join me, Sean McAuliffe, going for broke.
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8: Good morning. Welcome to Tuesday. Francis here for Trev for the next couple of days. Time to check in to find out what is happening with the weather around the country today. Senior forecaster at the Bureau is Peter Stapledon. He joins us. G'day, Pete. How are you going?
9: Good morning, Francis. Lovely to speak to you and your listeners.
8: What's the weather like across the country? I'm sure it's a diverse picture, but great to hear what's going on.
9: Yes. Yeah. Well, at the moment, we have the main system affecting, I guess, the weather for large parts of the east and particularly southeast of the country is a low-pressure system which is currently sitting over roughly over South Australia, and that has a fairly significant upper trough associated with it as well, and that's developing quite a area of cloud and even a rain, essentially a rain band over parts of the southeast of the country at the moment, and so that's bringing a fair amount of cloud and, as I said, chance of rainfall for large parts of New South Wales, Victoria and certainly southern South Australia today. Elsewhere, we're seeing a high-pressure ridge extending over large parts of the west of the country, and so that's keeping that area relatively cloud-free today. And up in the tropical north, certainly in across the tropical north in around Darwin and the NT, similar story up there, fairly clear day, sunny day today as well. But yeah, as I said, that focus certainly of a lot of the weather today will be through the eastern half of the country and, yeah, and particularly the southeast. There is, as I said, there is this low-pressure system and associated kind of upper trough, and that's helping to draw down a fair amount of tropical moisture into the southeast corner of the country. And so we are expecting a decent amount of rainfall across New South Wales, Victoria, and, as I said, southern parts of SA today. Already recorded over the last period since 9 a.m. yesterday. We've seen lots of stations across New South Wales and Victoria receive up to 10 millimetres of rainfall. Similar story through, as I said, southern parts of SA, and even Tassie as well has received up to 10 millimetres of rainfall there as well. Some of the higher stations into the double figures and even into the more than 30 mils for some of the highest stations there as well. So I guess generally speaking, as I said, that rainfall will be continuing for large parts of New South Wales, Victoria and southeast South Australia today, and also east the eastern half of Tassie as well. As I said, with that tropical moisture getting drawn down, we do actually see a risk of heavy rainfall with some embedded thunderstorms through parts of the central west of New South Wales and also the southeast coast of New South Wales today. So that's just something to keep an eye out for today in terms of those if warnings, if they do arise. We'll also see just some other warnings of note today. We'll also see some hazardous surf from some big waves coming in from the Tasman for northeast, the northeast corner of New South Wales and southeast Queensland. And also with that low moving further east and picking up the winds, we will see a fair amount of coastal wind warnings through parts of Bass Strait, southern Tassie and the southeast corner of New South Wales as well.
8: What about the capital city temperatures?
9: So we can have a look at the capital cities, having a look around at the major locations. So starting off the top of the clock with Darwin, sunny day up there and 32 degrees. Coming around to Brisbane, it'll be at 24 degrees there and showers. Coming down to Sydney, a similar story there, 22 degrees and showers. Canberra is looking at rain and 16 degrees. Melbourne, possible morning fog and then the chance of a shower, 19 degrees. Hobart, looking at rain and 14 degrees. Adelaide, a shower or two and 19 degrees. And over in Perth, sunny day there and 25 degrees.
8: Thank you, mate. Peter Stapleton there, Bureau of Meteorology, senior forecaster there with the look at what the weather is going to give us on this Tuesday here on ABC Radio Overnights. This is Amelie Now and the Love Song. Coming up soon, the Enhanced Games. What's that?
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0: Olympic sports and sports generally, professional sports, have been plagued for decades now with the scourge of professional enhancing drugs, and it's undermined people's faith in their sporting heroes in ways that we could never imagine. Take Lance Armstrong, for instance, when he was riding high, literally, as a global hero, only to be brought down with the revelations of his own drug use to try to win at all costs. So what if we got away with the pretense and just went, well, that's it. If you want to compete, take whatever you want, swim, run, ride, and we'll do it that way. Well, that's exactly what's been happening in Las Vegas, of all places, of course, with the enhanced games. Now, this was a very truncated event where we saw athletes who previously had competed in clean events, whether they were clean or not, that's a different question, being openly using in performance-enhancing drugs, some of which might be banned here in Australia, but not necessarily under United States guidelines, competing with the enhanced drug use. And one of those, of course, was Australia's own James Magnusson, who finished last in his event despite getting in the pool to hope to win the $1 million. American Olympic swimmer Hunter Armstrong is the former world record holder in the long course 50-metre backstroke and competed in the enhanced games as a non-enhanced athlete, and he won. Let's hear a little bit of what he had to say.
2: I had some financial problems after Paris, so it was truly a decision of, do I want to retire and start my normal life, or do I really want to stand on that Olympic stage on home soil?
0: Well, Hunter Armstrong is still a clean athlete, even performing in the enhanced games, but it is an issue now that won't go away. Will we accept the idea that drug-enhanced athletes is probably a spectator sport that we want to watch? Professor Rob Orgy is head of discipline and exercise and sports science at Federation University, and he joins us here on ABC Overnights to discuss

0: discuss this. Good morning, Rob. How are you?
1: Oh, great. Thanks, Francis. How are you?
0: What did you make of the spectacle of the enhanced games?
1: Well, I wasn't watching, Francis. It's more of a circus than an athletic event in far as I'm concerned, and I wasn't interested in watching.
0: How disappointed would you be seeing previously celebrated clean athletes finding themselves taking part in this?
1: Well, I think there's a number of factors as to why that happens. Just listening to Hunter there, that's hit it right on the head, is that a lot of athletes, unless you're in the absolute top echelon in the world, you don't get paid or don't get paid very well at all for what you do. So the attraction of money, and not really ironically in Vegas, was just too great to resist for some people.
0: Now, what sort of class of drugs are we talking about here? We see in wider society now that peptides are being increasingly used in the wider culture for physical enhancement, for trying to reduce aging and those sorts of things. Is this class of drugs the sort of drugs that are being used in an enhanced game situation?
1: Peptides are possible, but also anabolic steroids were probably the main thing, and human growth hormone.
0: Aren't they a bit sort of old school in the 80s and a bit sort of industrial strength toxicity involved in all of this?
1: Well, I wouldn't be using any of them, to be completely honest, and there's been many cases recently with peptides that have resulted in major illness and even death.
0: Why then are we having it? Is this a sign, the fact that these games exist from a philosophical point of view, that the idea of a clean professional sporting contest of any sort is just, we're kidding ourselves. It's a fool's errand to believe that any event at that level is clean. So why don't we just be honest?
1: Well, I guess I'm a fool, Francis, and I think you're a sport lover as well, in that we love the idea of a clean contest. Sports are set up with fair play being a prominent part of what makes a sport and what's make athletes actually part of something a bit greater than themselves. And we set these sports up with as many safeguards as we possibly can to try and guarantee safe performance.
0: And you talk about the pressure on teams or clubs or individuals to take drugs the comparison they might make with their opponents and go, if I don't, then I'm falling behind. And you probably saw this in professional sports environments you worked in, that you cut every little, little smidgen of a percent matters when it comes to trying to find an advantage against your opponent. The temptation must be massive.
1: Definitely. You're correct in saying that it's percentages or fractions of percent are the difference between winning and losing. And then if you look at an Olympics, for example, the difference between even making a final and not. So athletes are trying to do whatever they can, and the sports scientists and the coaches and the whole support system that's built around athletes, they're trying to do everything as well as possible every single day. So yes, the temptation is absolutely there for some athletes, and typically it's those that are not going to win without some sort of enhancement.
0: Rob Augie is with us, Head of Discipline of Exercise and Sports Science at Federation University, talking to us about the enhanced games, which were happening in Las Vegas. It wasn't really a games as we would understand. It wasn't a huge carnival of sport. It was just a few events in the pool and on the track, really, shock factor more than anything else. Rob, what does it, what the impact of these games, is there going to be any impact in the traditional sports as a consequence of this happening?
1: I don't think there's going to be much. I really do think it's a publicity stunt. We've got a group that is going to be selling products that can be used in this enhanced games. And even when we look at what was allowed and how it was allowed, we're talking about things that a doctor can prescribe, but they're being prescribed massively off-label. They're not being used in a correct and ethical way. So I don't think that the wider sporting world is going to be looking at this saying, oh, we're under threat all of a sudden.
0: It still blows my mind that athletes who are so in tune with their body, particularly these athletes who compete in this game, are prepared to take these risks without really contemplating what the long-term consequences might be for their health when it comes to peptides and other substances they put in their body which haven't been peer-reviewed and have had no longitudinal studies to tell you what happens as you get older and the impact they might have.
1: It's alarming. It really is the lure of, well, probably partly.

0: fame, but also most definitely money. And it's, you know, for some of these athletes who've spent maybe 20, 25 years trying to win clean, you know, like Hunter, at the end of his career, financial problems, money talks. And, you know, this is probably one of the few ways that some of these athletes can actually get a big payday.
1: And is it also a problem as it bleeds into the wider culture that seeing the enhanced games is a permission process for people in their local gyms and their local sports club to go, well, it's available. I see it on TikTok. Why don't I just do it?
0: Yeah, there's a massive pull there, unfortunately. I have an 18-year-old son and was actually having a discussion with him last night around this. And you know, thankfully, his view was you'd have to be crazy to be taking this stuff. But he said he it's around, it's accessible, and it's heavily marketed on social media by so-called experts that unfortunately have a lot of influence.
1: They do, and we need information and facts to counter that. And we're glad that you've been able to talk to us about it this morning, Rob.
0: My pleasure. Thank you, Francis.
1: Professor Rob Augie, the Head of Discipline of Exercise and Sports Science at Federation University, talking to us about the enhanced games where athletes were able to compete under the influence of sport-enhancing or performance-enhancing drugs, though some, like Hunter Armstrong, were able to win as clean athletes, which is a relief as well. ABC Radio Overnights, The Cure, Love Cats.

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4: That's it for me for this morning. It's been a lot of fun once again. Hope you've enjoyed the program. My name is Francis Leach. I'll be back with you tomorrow morning. Trev is back next week, which is a relief for everyone, including me, for a bit of a sleep. But I've loved hanging out with you, and we'll do it again tomorrow. And I'll leave you with this little happy tune from the Turtles. Have a great day.

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1: ABC News. Good morning, I'm Simon Lauder. Tehran has pushed back on suggestions that a peace deal with the United States is close. Karishma Vyas reports from the Iranian capital.
2: There remain significant sticking points between Tehran and Washington, despite recent suggestions from US President Donald Trump that a deal could happen soon. Those tensions include opening up the Strait of Hormuz. In a press briefing, Foreign Ministry spokesman Ismail Baghai told the ABC that the future of the Strait would be determined and managed by Iran and its neighbours.
3: Will there be tolls imposed on ships?
4: We need to pay attention to the words we use. We're not after money.
2: Officials also said the discussions about Iran's nuclear program will not form part of this phase of negotiations.
1: Another group of Australians who left a camp in Syria for the families of killed and captured Islamic State group fighters is expected to arrive home as early as this afternoon. Middle East correspondent Matthew Doran reports.
5: Details of this group's movements are being closely held, given the considerable attention others from the Al-Roj camp have received.

0: received. Last week, the ABC revealed 7 women and 14 children had left the camp in northeastern Syria, the last group of Australians living there, travelling to Damascus. It's believed they flew to Doha on Monday afternoon local time to transfer to flights to Sydney and Melbourne. One woman is subject to a travel ban from the Australian government and her fate is unclear. Earlier this month, 3 women were arrested by the Australian Federal Police the moment they set foot on Australian soil after making the same journey. Matthew Doran, ABC News, Jerusalem.
1: Israeli Prime Minister Benjamin Netanyahu says Israel is at war with the Lebanese militant group Hezbollah as it escalates its strikes across the country. Israel has dramatically escalated its bombing campaign in Lebanon overnight, adding targets in the Bekaa Valley to earlier bombardments in the south. Israel says it's in retaliation for drone attacks launched by Hezbollah, which have been taking an increasing toll on Israeli forces in recent weeks. Back home, and leaked documents from inside mining giant BHP show it has no clear path to achieve net zero emissions by 2050. Angus Grigg reports.
2: BHP says it's committed to net zero, but documents obtained exclusively by Four Corners and Guardian Australia show there are doubts internally about this goal. In one document, BHP says solutions are still being sought to achieve net zero. In another, it said the company's plans were inconsistent with pathways to net zero.

0: Seidemann reports.
1: Danaher, who co-founded the Fight MND charity after his diagnosis, died yesterday aged 65 after a 13-year battle with the disease. The Florey Institute says his advocacy made Australia a global leader in MND research, with the Institute receiving more than $17.5 million in Fight MND funding. Executive Director Peter Van Weingarten says Danaher shifted the national conversation around MND, and that even in his own battle with the disease, he was fighting for everyone who would come after him.
0: The thousands of children who were forcibly removed from their families, known as the Stolen Generations, are being acknowledged today as part of National Sorry Day. The Healing Foundation is an organisation working to advocate for survivors and their descendants. CEO Shannon Dodson says it's a reminder to governments about taking actions that will create change within Stolen Generations survivors' lifetimes.
2: I think it helps people to understand that, and in the words of survivors, say that this trauma is not my fault, this happened to me. And I'm trying to rebuild from that.
0: ABC News. 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
4: Mani nina budni gana yartana, nina padni padni ma puki mokabandu. 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We are broadcasting on sacred Kaurna land. 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The spirit still lives amongst the steel, concrete, roads and lawns. Now let's recognise the Kaurna people, the language and land, and learn about the past so that we can seize our future.
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5: Very good morning to you, 5:30 clubbers. Welcome to Tuesday. It's 11 degrees on the way to 19. Hello, Jules, you're Drongo.
6: Hi, Sonia. We were talking about this. There's an article in the ABC today about Aussie slang. Also things like slurs and insults as well that

0: completely.
1: They're kind of reincarnated.
0: Yeah, and drongo is one of those words that is just disappearing. Do you know anyone who uses the word drongo?
1: Personally, no. Anecdotally, yes.
0: Yeah, I looked it up. You know where it comes from? Did not know this, the word drongo.
1: I don't know where it comes from. It sounds like a drain pipe of some time
0: It's a
1: to me.
0: racehorse
1: Really?
0: named after a bird, the speckled drongo. Yeah, drongo was a horse
1: So this is a
0: from
1: specific racehorse.
0: yes that
1: Okay.
0: ran for 5 years and did not win anything and became kind of famous for being a loser,
1: Oh.
0: and just hopeless, a fool. So drongo from the
1: It's
0: racehorse.
1: like Eddie the Eagle, or
0: Yeah,
1: like we say, you've been Bradbury'd.
0: that's right.
1: It's kind of like
0: Yeah,
1: that.
0: although Bradbury's kind of winning without actually meaning deserving to, whereas Drongo just didn't deserve to win.
1: Bradbury's more about being the last man standing, isn't it? Or
0: Yes,
1: last person standing. Whereas Drongo's literally a term that says you're a loser.
0: yes. And from I guess it's the opposite of Farlap, but I mean, do you the word what
1: It's a nice word though. It's got fullness, it's got
0: Drongo?
1: good mouthfeel.
0: Yeah, what is
1: Drongo.
0: it, a wine?
1: It's got a good
0: Good
1: mouthfeel.
0: back palate and front
1: Drongo.
0: palate. It
1: But
0: is. Do you, I mean, the other kind of words in that family I'm thinking that people don't use anymore, what about galah? Do you
1: see,
0: hear
1: I
0: people?
1: love that,
0: You're
1: your
0: a galah.
1: galah. That feels more Australian to me than Drongo for some reason. I don't know
0: Really?
1: why. But I love the galah kind of is a friendly knockabout term, I feel.
0: Yeah.
1: Like you're galah, but it kind of feels like you're just like
0: Well,
1: patting them on the back as you say it.
0: again, another bird, the drongo, or it's bird then
1: So
0: racehorse,
1: what was the
0: galah.
1: actual Drongo?
0: Drongo was a racehorse.
1: Yeah, but what
0: Apparently, there's a bird called the speckled drongo, which I've never heard of, which was the name of the racehorse came from, but the actual drongo was a reference to the racehorse.
1: Right.
0: What
1: So
0: about.
1: the speckled drongo itself, the bird, is not a loser. It was
0: No.
1: just the
0: Just
1: racehorse.
0: the racehorse, yeah.
1: Okay.
0: What about dingbat? That's a bit. Oh, that is the most Australian of them all,
1: Your
0: dingbat.
1: dingbat.
0: You've never heard that before?
1: I wouldn't have picked it as, I thought that was English, to be
0: Oh,
1: honest.
0: really? Maybe it
1: I
0: is.
1: don't feel like it's Australian,
0: I
1: but
0: think because it's wombat, I kind of see it as a wombat.
1: is there
0: That
1: such a thing as a dingbat?
0: I don't know. I don't know that.
1: So that's kind of feels like it's a made up term,
0: Yeah, it would be.
1: really.
0: Yeah, like
1: Like
0: things
1: at
0: like.
1: least a drongo is a thing.

0: Duffer. Silly duffer.
1: You're duffer.
0: That's...
1: I think you use that still more than you use drongo.
0: Duffer's a lame... Oh, you silly... That's almost affectionate.
1: You say that to your kids.
0: You silly duffer.
1: Oh, you silly duffer.
0: Do you?
1: In fact, I think I still use it.
0: Yeah. What about numpty? Do you use numpty? Or nufty?
1: And I have heard those terms more than I use them.
0: Numpty, yeah.
1: You're numpty.
0: Yeah.
1: I really like some of those terms. I think they're kind of cute to the point. They get you. They give you the image of what you're trying to go for without being completely cruel.
0: Well, let us know. 1-300-222-8. Do you use any of these words or do you use... we can just open it up to all the Aussie slang that used to, you know, be used and doesn't sort of get used anymore.
1: I mean, the point of this article was to say that they're on the way out, aren't they? That people aren't using them as much as anymore and that we're going to see them eventually die out in our language. Well, maybe it's time to revive some of these words. Your dingbat.
0: Dingbat. Your dill. What about dill?
1: I use dill all the time. Oh,
0: no,
1: you're
0: I don't
1: a dill.
0: Use dill. I mean, I hate to eat it, so I just do. What is a dill?
1: Oh, you're an absolute dill.
0: Dill is... No, that hasn't been used for years. I would hear drongo more than dill. You're a dill? How do you use it in a sentence?
1: You're absolute dill.
0: Dill.
1: Yeah.
0: Okay. No,
1: Wingnut.
0: Wingnut.
1: Someone says your knob.
0: No, that's... Yeah, but knob
1: people
0: is...
1: People do call people a knob.
0: That's used all the time.
1: Yeah, that is still part of the...
0: What about knucklehead? Knucklehead. That's an American thing,
1: I don't feel that's Australian at all, actually.
0: Yeah.
1: Pea brain?
0: Pea brain is a good one.
1: Pea brain.
0: And you know what's used all the time? Tool. You're a tool. And that's kind of quite aggressive. Tool,
1: yeah, I
0: it?
1: Don't feel there's anything playful about that.
0: Yeah.
1: A lot of the Australian terms feel playful. That's why I think I like them and they should bring them back. All right. What do you think? What are some of these words that you are using maybe need to be revived? 1-300-222-891. I reckon, too, with all our multiculturalism and different cultural backgrounds of so many different people, that we would have variations on those things. I'm trying to think, because my dad used to muck a lot of those expressions up.

0: Bob, that would be what, $2 or something? Is that like a cheap watch?
1: Even, I wouldn't have thought at the time. Yeah. I wouldn't even have thought that. So, but it was just like one of those classic lines. It was just, you knew he was an Australian air.
2: But would that be an Australian? I'm thinking that would be an English term too.
0: To Bob, yeah. Bob is what?
1: Well, we had that currency though, didn't we? So.
0: Yeah, we had Bob. I reckon it's Aussie, but you? Maybe you're right. Someone will let us know.
2: Someone says,
1: that's a classic.
2: We're being asked, who's Bob? But yeah.
0: No, it's
1: well, who's Bob?
2: Prior to decimal currency.
0: A two. There is a story behind it. I reckon I've discussed this before, the two Bob watch. There is someone who had a cheap watch and something happened. You know, it's one of those apocryphal stories.
2: So it's carrying on like a two Bob watch. Well, maybe they just run out of control and the hand and minute thing go round and round and round.
0: Yeah.
2: Something but like that.
0: I get that, but carrying on like a pork chop, I've never under... Because I love a pork chop, right?
2: And also, do pork chops carry on?
0: Yeah, how do you...
2: In what way, exactly?
1: Maybe it's trying to catch that pork chop to get to the pork chop is the problem.
0: You're tackling the pig. You're actually chasing it.
2: This is the thing. When you start looking at sayings, they really don't make any sense whatsoever, do they?
0: Well, a lot of them don't.
2: Even the term kick the bucket.
0: Well,
2: why does that mean death?
1: It's all over. Because you empty the contents, it's all over. See you later, goodbye.
0: I think, wasn't it like kicking a sewage bucket or something, or was it?
2: It doesn't have terrible things to, like, hanging yourself, does it?
0: No, I don't think so. I don't think it's got anything like that.
2: You don't think so?
0: No, but someone might give us the meaning of kick the bucket. I've never, I think it's someone who kicks over a bucket of effluent or something, and it goes back to that. That's my...
2: Okay.
0: Anyway.
2: This is the thing. A lot of the sayings we just take for granted have really weird origin stories.
0: Mm.
2: Ange, all right, a two Bob watch. Well, you're not carrying on like one right now, but thanks for calling. Phil is in Woodside here on the 5:30 Club. Hello, Phil. What sort of old Australianisms, often insults, are going by the wayside?
3: I haven't got an old one. I've got a new one for you that I've been trying to get popular for a few years, which is pelican head. Someone with a big mouth and a small brain.
0: That's a great one.
3: I think so, but it just hasn't caught on properly yet. I'm working on it.
0: But, I mean, you have to explain it a little bit, don't you? But pelican head.
3: Only a little bit.
0: Yeah.
3: Because most people get it pretty well straight away.
2: I've heard people call people pelicans. Oh, you're pelican.
0: Yes, yeah.
2: But not pelican head.
3: Your pelican head's kind of a little bit more specific. It shows what they're like.
0: Yeah.
2: It really is a bit more specific. You're absolutely right. Okay, well, let's see if we can mount a campaign for that one, Phil.
3: Absolutely.
2: Good on you.
0: Yeah.
2: Now, BK reckons the dingbat was a plastic bat that had the ball attached to an elastic line that you hit repeatedly. I remember the toy.
0: Yeah.
2: So that's was that called a dingbat?
0: Must be. I don't know, but that would make sense. And yeah, you're right. A dingbat does refer to a bucket that often when you'd kill an animal, you'd have a bucket underneath, you know, to catch all the when you hang it up. And
2: oh
0: think.
2: God!
0: So it isn't a pretty story. The kick the bucket. So you're right. Best not
2: to go too deeply into the meanings behind these things.
0: Yeah.
2: Colin is in Ashbourne. Where's Ashbourne, Colin?
4: Down near Strathalbyn.
2: Oh, nice.
0: Okay.
4: Yes. Near Meadows, between Meadows and Strathalbyn.
0: Oh, beautiful part of the world. A bit chilly this morning, is it, Colin?
4: I've had a log of wood on the fire all night.
0: Oh, nice.
2: Oh, you keep it going all night. Yeah. Impressive.
4: Oh, yes. A big, big, big fireplace.
0: Now, you've got a bit of a slur for us, an old Aussie slur.
4: Well, yeah, I'm not too sure how it originated. I've been thinking about it. A drop kick. When you really think a person's pretty hopeless... Now, I'm thinking it could be a mix of drop and kick, but drop kick was my favourite football kick.
0: It's a great kick when you see someone do it properly. Yeah, it is. I mean, I kind of think head like a drop pie was a thing and drop was something to do with that, but a drop kick. Yeah, it's an interesting one. Why is that a slur?
2: Because I would have thought it's a... In footy terms, it's an okay and legitimate kind of thing, isn't it?
0: Well, it is. But it's out of fashion, the drop kick. But yeah, you're right, Colin. Why pick on the drop kick?
2: Oh, your drop kick. And it's a pretty common slur too.
0: Yeah. It's like a drop punt or... Yeah, that's a good one, Colin. Are you a footy player yourself?
4: Many years ago.
0: Yeah.

0: I just love the drop kick. I just wish it would come back a little bit.
1: See, I think that's actually a great saying. Oh, your drop kick, because it doesn't feel too offensive, but it's enough to give you a nudge.
0: Yeah, yeah. It's like people are saying, you know, nitwit was a good one.
1: Yeah.
0: Although that's
1: not Australian. Nitwit feels like what your mum would say.
0: Yeah,
1: to you.
0: But it's not. That's not Australian.
1: That that's a wrong thing.
0: That's definitely from the States, I would have to say.
1: Well, Colin, good on you. Enjoy that fire. It is only 11 degrees at the moment, so you'll be enjoying cozying up in front of that. Carol's in Port Hughes. Now, you've got a bit more story about the dingbat.
2: Oh, good morning. Yes. As kids, so I'm just trying to think, it might be late 60s, early 70s. There was definitely a craze around, and you had a dingbat. So a dingbat was a wooden paddle bat, just a light wooden one, maybe balsa wood or something, and a long skinny piece of elastic with a rubber ball on the end, and you'd just go batting it, and you didn't have to chase a ball, and you'd tease your brothers with it, you know, you'd like try to hit them with it, and we just had dingbats everywhere.
1: Yeah, like Pamela's remembering the dingbat too. So
0: Again, it's like an odd thing to become an insult, isn't it? Because it's a pretty, it's just a toy.
2: It's a toy, but we would, I'd call my brothers a dingbat if they did something stupid, you know, because it was a bit of a stupid toy and we all had lots of fun with it.
0: Yeah. Thank you, Carol, the history of the dingbat. And so that's not used anymore, is it really? I think.
1: Peanut is another one that Lou's come up with. Peanut?
0: Peanuts. That's an Aussie one. I haven't heard it. In England
1: oh,
0: or anything. You're a peanut.
1: Your pelican. I love some of these.
0: Goose is a big one. That's still around. You're a goose.
1: Ah, Bob from Semaphore Park uses that a bit. Hello, Bob.
3: Oh, hi, guys. You silly goose. And that was just to say somebody's a goose. And that goes along with a lot of the other birds. Galahs, Drongo, Pelican, I mean, Paul Hogan, when he was on TV, that was one of his derogatory terms.
1: I hadn't made the connection, but you were referring to all, they are all birds, so it's a bit like bird brain, isn't it?
0: Yeah.
1: So small brains, even though birds are really clever, and we know that now, at the time we would have thought they were...
0: Are they clever?
1: I think
0: who said they were clever?
1: They fly to Alaska or something and manage to survive.
3: You don't insult somebody by calling them a magpie, do you?
0: No, you
1: don't.
0: Some birds are like.
3: But if you look at a picture of a drongo is a pretty unintelligent, semi-bemused looking bird that's wondering what the hell's going on around it.
0: Semi-bemused. But swans are seen as kind of graceful and smart, you know, and the owl is not an insult. So there are a lot of birds that are not...
3: Except when you have a swan dive, mate.
0: A swan dive, at football or playing soccer or something. Yeah, swan dive.
1: Is a swan dive when you are pretending?
0: And you know, yeah, exactly, yeah. Pretending to fall. And also, if you call someone a cock, you know, as in a cockerel or a whatever, or maybe it's a spatchcock or something like that, that's insulting too.
1: It is.
3: Yep.
0: So maybe
1: so is, as some people on the text line say, Richard Cranium.
0: Yes, yeah, Richard Cranium. Thank you, Bob.
1: Oh, good on you, Bob. But it must come back to being with bird brain, mustn't it? That we use all these bird terms for lesser than in intelligence.
0: Yeah, but I mean, you know, all sort of animals like your rat, you know, and all that, you know, a lot of animals are used as, you know, insults, aren't they?
1: You dirty rat.
0: Yeah, well, rats and things like that. Yeah, you're a rat. That's a, you know, you're a cheat or you're a liar, things like that. Yeah.
1: Mm. Lyndon is on the York Peninsula. Good morning.
4: Good morning. How are you, Sonny and Jules?
1: Good. Now, what's an Aussie expression you don't think we are using very much anymore?
4: Champion. Just because you got a head like a spark plug doesn't mean...

0: Oh, right. Okay. Oh. Right. So this is from a product.
1: Yes.
0: Yep. And, like, you know, you're as keen as mustard, of course.
2: Or an ever-ready battery.
0: Yeah, yeah.
2: Yep. Yeah.
0: Comes from actually a product. Oh, Linda, that's a great one. When did you last hear that one?
1: I use it all the time.
0: Yeah, great. We'll keep it alive.
1: I work in a service station, and I have people come in and say, "Morning, spark plug."
0: Yeah.
1: and it's great to give a in the country when you know a lot of people, they all give a bit of banter. So it's great.
2: Well, good on you, Lyndon. It's 8 minutes to six here on the 5:30 Club. We're looking at a lot of Drongo is basically going out of fashion, according to an ABC News article.
0: Yeah.
2: Along with a lot of other Australian expressions.
0: And it is interesting, like, just how many people, you can just weaponise a word to become an, because we've gone goose, we've gone things like dingbats,
2: pelican.
0: And also just even calling someone a spud.
2: Spud. Yeah.
0: You know, that, I mean, that's, I don't know if that's a swear word, but if you called someone a spud, they'd take it as an insult, wouldn't it?
2: Yeah.
0: Oh, you spud.
2: It basically means you just sit there and do nothing, doesn't it?
0: Yeah. I hear a different variation.
2: Oh, you don't think about what's that?
0: Stud. For the product, which, of course, is a button on a jacket. Don't stereotype me, everyone. Let's go to Tim from Barra. Good morning, Tim.
3: How you going, guys?
0: Good, Tim. Have you got a sort of an affectionate insult for us?
3: I've got a couple. Head like a bucket full of smashed crabs.
0: That's a very old Aussie one, isn't it?
3: And I think a better one, just numbnuts.
0: Numbnuts.
2: Now, see, I wouldn't know that that was specifically Australian, is it? Numbnuts?
3: I reckon it could be.
2: I reckon it should be.
0: It sounds
2: like Aussie humour, doesn't it?
0: It does sound like Aussie humour. And I'm not sure, is it referring to nut the, you know, the body part or nut the peanut?
2: I think it's the body part.
0: Is it really? Yeah.
2: I think it might be.
0: Yeah.
2: What else do you think it might be then?
0: Yeah. The other thing we don't hear as much is, if like head like a bucket of smashed crabs, is ugly as sin.
2: Remember that?
0: That was a huge. You're as ugly as sin, which is a very poetic term when you think about it, because sin is ugly.
2: Well, yes. But a few people have referred to this champ, but that's taken on bad connotations now, doesn't it?
0: Hasn't champ.
2: It? See, if you look at the younger generation, all those young people out there,

0: take me on.
1: Champ.
0: Champ.
1: Okay.
0: Whereas, you know, back in my day, that was something that you just called every child.
1: Yeah.
0: You came across pretty much.
1: Yeah. Yeah, true. Champ.
0: Oh, I'm told baby's passive aggressive.
1: Well,
0: too.
1: So is mate. A lot of times people go, yeah, what are you up to, mate? Mate is passive aggressive.
0: Yeah.
1: Yeah. All right.
0: Well, interesting coming along some of these terms, but if you like them, maybe start using them again because they're going out of fashion. We'll check your weather next.
2: Platypups. They're so adorable.
3: 1 hour.
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3: 2 microphones.
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0: All right, senior forecaster Hannah Marsh joins us now. It's been a relatively cool start to the day.
7: Yeah, we've had minimums range from 2.7 degrees at Clare up to 14.3 degrees at Ceduna, with a minimum of 10.5 in Adelaide this morning. We're still under the influence of that low pressure system that's just north of Kangaroo Island, and we will see it slowly move north and over Eyre Peninsula then towards the Flinders District as today progresses. But as a result, we will see showers across most districts. It will be less likely about the far north of the state, but there is also the possibility of seeing some thunderstorms over Eyre Peninsula, the Flinders and southern parts of the pastoral districts as well. Associated with all this moisture, we're also seeing some morning fog patches, particularly through central parts of the state. And so running through some of the temperatures for today, we're looking at 18 and showers for Ceduna. Similarly at Port Lincoln, Wyale has got that morning fog with a shower or two and 16. Cooper Pedy 18 with a shower or two. Oodnadatta 20 with a possible shower. Roxby Downs 18 with showers increasing. Broken Hill 18 with a shower or two. Renmark 19 and a shower or two. Similarly at Murray Bridge. Clare just 15 degrees with a shower or two. Victor Harbour 18 with showers. Similarly at Kingscote and 17 with showers in Mount Gambier. For Adelaide, we're looking at a maximum of 19 and a shower or two. As that low does move north, we'll see that shower activity gradually start to ease. We're looking at similar conditions tomorrow, showers and 19, but then we do see partly cloudy conditions develop as we head towards Thursday.
0: Okay, but a second front's coming through for the weekend.
7: Yeah, we do have another front that will move through over the weekend, which will increase the shower activity as we head towards Friday and the weekend. Could be a bit windy associated with that one, particularly as we start heading towards Monday, Tuesday.
0: All right. Well, that sounds fantastic. Thank you for that, Hannah. Hannah Marsh is Senior Forecaster at the Weather Bureau. Gosh, a lot of sayings coming in here. Pillock, airhead.
1: Pillock is the male genitalia. That's, again, that's where it comes from. It's an old English word for that.
0: I did not know that.
1: Yeah, pillock, yeah.
0: This is the trouble. You don't know what you're saying half the time, do you?
1: You know, it's not rude, but it's, you know, it's old.
0: Have you ever heard of this one? A crayfish, all the flesh in the tail and a head full of sheet?
1: No, I like it, though.
0: What about Tim? He reckons, I hope your chooks turn into emus and kick your dunny door down.
1: I think that's Barry Humphreys.
0: Oh, okay.
1: I think that comes from Barry McKenzie, that one.
0: All right.
1: That's a great one.
0: Barry McKenzie. Oh, yes. All right. Well, after the 6 o'clock news, we're going to be talking about traffic lights, and in particular, traffic lights that make you want to pull your hair out, where you go through cycle after cycle after cycle.
1: Yeah, these are the worst intersections to get through in trending Adelaide. Just that the green light lasts as, it literally seems to be half a second.
0: Yeah, well, on social media, what's trending at the moment is people talking about having to wait at these intersections and through several cycles before you get there. So which are the worst ones in Adelaide? We want to hear from you, 1300 222 891. And later in the morning, we'll be remembering, of course, Neil Danaher. He passed away yesterday and, of course, was not only such a big impact on the footy field through his coaching, but also more publicly through his work for MND.
1: Yeah, I mean, he really shone a spotlight on that condition, you know, which has affected so many Australians, and just an amazing sort of life journey, Neil Danaher, too.
0: All right, but have a think about it. What is your most annoying light traffic light rotation? We want to hear from you, 1300 222 891. 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

0: ABC News with Matt Coleman. Crossbenchers and integrity experts have welcomed the resignation of the head of the National Anti-Corruption Commission. Political reporter Evelyn Manfield has the details.
1: Announcing his resignation yesterday, Commissioner Paul Brereton said the

0: Focus on matters relating to him were distracting from the corruption watchdog's purpose. During his term, he was found to have not fully removed himself from a matter he had a conflict of interest in and has faced heat over his defence connections with an inquiry afoot. Centre for Public Integrity Director Geoffrey Watson says it's now a chance for the agency to rebuild.
1: The next so far has been nothing less than a disappointment.
0: Mr Brereton has rejected any suggestion of impropriety. He's set to face a Senate Estimates inquiry today.
2: Another group of Australian women and children with links to killed and captured Islamic State group fighters are expected to land in Australia today. His Middle East correspondent Matthew Doran.
3: Late last week, the ABC revealed the final group of Australians left the squalid Al-Roj camp in northeastern Syria. Over the weekend, the seven women and 14 children were in a secret location in the Syrian capital Damascus, and it's believed they flew to Doha on Monday afternoon local time to transfer to flights to Sydney and Melbourne. One of the women is subject to a travel ban on national security grounds, and her fate is unclear. The Australian government insists the women will face the full force of the law upon their return if they've broken any laws. Three women from the camp were arrested moments after setting foot on Australian soil earlier this month. Matthew Doran, ABC News, Jerusalem.
2: Leaked documents show mining giant BHP described climate action as urgent, then delayed billions of dollars in green projects at its iron ore mines in Western Australia. Angus Grigg reports.
4: The documents obtained exclusively by Four Corners and Guardian Australia show in 2022 BHP was determined to act on climate change. It said action was urgent and any delays would risk its reputation. But just months later, the world's biggest mining company began shelving renewable energy projects and locking in diesel at its Pilbara mines. BHP told Four Corners many of the technologies needed by mining companies to cut emissions are not yet ready to be deployed.
2: MND South Australia says campaigner Neil Danaher will be remembered for the awareness he raised about motor neurone disease. The former AFL footballer and Australian of the Year has died aged 65. He was diagnosed with MND in 2013. Danaher dedicated his later years to raising awareness and fundraising for research. MND SA's Dr. Samantha Mead has told 891 ABC Adelaide that he was a courageous person.
5: Obviously, he was recognised last year as Australian of the Year, which is just fantastic that that occurred. But I think the biggest thing that Neil leaves behind is not only the research dollars that he has raised, but the awareness of MND.
2: A South Australian manufacturing expert says more Australian manufacturing could encourage growth in regional areas. The Dean of Adelaide University School of Management, Professor Andrew Beer, says there's been a substantial decline in local manufacturing since the 1970s. He says the federal Future Made in Australia policy is encouraging operators to rebuild a national manufacturing industry. Professor Beer says regional areas are the perfect place for it because of their reliable access to renewable energy sources.
6: So I think there are lots of opportunities there. We just need greater innovation and we need strategies in place locally, regionally, to help businesses take up those opportunities.
2: Australian tennis player Thanasi Kokkinakis has pulled off a massive comeback at the French Open in just his third tournament since last year's Australian Open. He fought back from 2-1 and a breakdown in the final set to beat local hope Terence Atman in 4 hours and 18 minutes. The 30-year-old has recovered from major surgery. Kokkinakis is now 855 in the world rankings and says he's proud of his effort.
7: To come back after such little tennis on a Grand Slam stage and in these conditions against a good player from France as well. It's probably my best mental effort considering where I was, even a few days ago where there were talks that I wasn't sure if I'd play.
2: South Australia's weather: Renmark, a shower or two, 19. Mount Gambier, showers, 17. Port Lincoln, showers, 17. Port Pirie, morning fog with a shower or two, 17. Adelaide, a shower or two, a top of 19 degrees, currently 10 degrees. Tomorrow, a shower or two, 19. Thursday, partly cloudy, 18. Friday, showers increasing, 19. Saturday, showers, 18. Sunday, showers easing, 17. ABC News.
0: Good morning. Welcome to AM. I'm Melissa Clark in Canberra, coming to you from Ngunnawal country and acknowledging other custodians. The outgoing head of the National Anti-Corruption Commission, Paul Brereton, will today face a Senate grilling after resigning from his role yesterday. Mr. Brereton's tenure has been overshadowed by a series of investigations into his

0: own conduct. Evelyn Manfield has more from Parliament House.
1: The NAC so far has been nothing less than a disappointment.
2: A scathing assessment from one of the people who helped establish the National Anti-Corruption Commission, Geoffrey Watson. He's also a director at the Centre for Public Integrity.
1: It seems to be secretive. It seems to be inactive. It seems to be conservative. It doesn't have any of the characteristics which I would have hoped for from an organisation like an anti-corruption body, such as an aggressive, open approach to trying to expose and eliminate corruption in our public sector.
2: Mr. Watson, among those now hoping for a reset following Commissioner Paul Brereton's bombshell resignation yesterday.
1: I'm sorry to say, I think it's a positive moment because the NAC got off to a very rocky start.
2: Despite being a watchdog, there's been a close eye on the conduct of the Commission and the Commissioner himself. In 2024, it was heavily criticised for not investigating a group of people referred to it by the Royal Commission into robo-debt. The inspector overseeing the anti-corruption agency later found Mr. Brereton didn't properly handle a conflict of interest because he didn't entirely remove himself from decision-making. Independent Helen Haynes was a key driver behind the NAC's creation.
3: Mr. Brereton's tenure has been overshadowed by the inspector of the NAC's findings in 2024 of officer misconduct in regard to the robo-debt inquiry, and there is a second inspector's report on foot.
2: That investigation is into Mr. Brereton's ties to defence and his involvement in defence-related referrals. Greens Senator David Shoebridge pressed the Attorney-General's Department at Senate Estimates.
4: Have you been advised as to what stage the inspector's review of the multiple investigations of Commissioner Brereton is up to?
5: The NAC has had the opportunity to review a draft report of the inspector and has provided some comments back, and the inspector is considering those comments.
2: Announcing his resignation, Mr. Brereton said the ongoing focus on him personally was taking attention away from the Commission's core purpose, but rejected any suggestion of impropriety. Defending the Commission's work, publishing 7 investigations into corrupt conduct across the Commonwealth. But Helen Haynes says the public feels let down by the body and there needs to be faster responses and public hearings.
3: While I'm not advocating we have multiple popcorn moments in the National Anti-Corruption Commission, what I am advocating for is that we have a transparent, very robust process of communicating back to the public what's happening in the National Anti-Corruption Commission.
2: The government will now begin finding his replacement ahead of his departure in July.
0: Evelyn Manfield reporting there. Nearly 30 years after the federal government was handed a searing report on the impact of forced removals of First Nations children from their families, just 5% of the inquiry's recommendations have been implemented in full. Today, most survivors, known as the Stolen Generations, are aged over 50, prompting elders to ask if there'll be proper redress in their lifetimes. Survivors and their supporters are speaking out today on National Sorry Day, calling for urgent action while there's still time. Tani Jash has this story.
6: Bronwyn Smith was in grade 3 when she was called into the principal's office, surrounded by police, and told she would be sent to the local Aboriginal girls' dormitory and not allowed to go home. Now, 62 years old, Waka Waka elder Miss Smith recalls the experience at Cherbourg in southern Queensland as life-changing.
7: And I'm so broken as a result of it, in the way that I live my life, the way that I am a partner, the way I am a mother, the way I am a grandmother, the way that I am with my siblings and my nieces and nephews. All of those relationships are impacted.
6: In the 1990s, the Bringing Them Home inquiry estimated thousands were affected Australia-wide by government policies that saw up to one-third of Indigenous children forcibly removed from their families between 1910 and 1970. Professor Mick Dodson was Australia's first Aboriginal and Torres Strait Islander Social Justice Commissioner. He co-led the inquiry.
8: Day in, day out, we sat there as commissioners and listened to these awful, awful stories that happened to these adults now that, as children, were totally traumatised.
6: National Sorry Day marks the day 29 years ago the report and its 83 recommendations for healing and reconciliation were delivered to government.
8: Only 5 have been fully implemented. That's 6%. That's a woeful failure.
6: His daughter, Shannon Dodson, is the CEO of the Healing Foundation, the peak body for stolen generations. She says most survivors are aged over 50, and the Healing Foundation has released a roadmap for governments, churches, and other related institutes to implement many of the outstanding recommendations before next year's 30th anniversary.
9: I think, sadly, we as a country have not adequately addressed or provided proper reparation for what stolen generation survivors experienced at the hands of previous Australian governments.
6: The plan calls for urgent action on redress schemes, which vary widely from state to state, and on culturally safe aged care for survivors.
8: Maybe they're just waiting for all the survivors to die out so the problem goes away, but it doesn't. Trauma of this sort is transgenerational. Sorry is hopeless without, or useless without, any action. We need action.
6: The Minister for Indigenous Australians, Senator Malindiri McCarthy, says the government recently received the Healing Foundation's action plan and will consider the report.
0: Tani Jash. Alina Fernandez is a household name in Miami, Florida, and in her home country, Cuba, because she's the exiled daughter of the late Fidel Castro. And for decades, the 70-year-old has been one of the biggest critics of the Cuban government. She believes the only way to topple what's left of her father's legacy is a US military intervention. North America correspondent Cayman Gok spoke exclusively with her in Miami.
10: Miami is home to the largest Cuban population outside the country. Many fled the island as exiles and refugees, including Fidel Castro's own daughter, Alina Fernandez.
11: I had to escape with a falsified passport. I had to become some kind of a caricature of a Spanish tourist and left the country speaking like a Spaniard. All the ingredients for an escape.
10: She arrived in 1993 and has been one of the most prominent critics of the Castro regime. The US recently indicted her uncle, former President Raul Castro. The Cuban government said the charges were a political maneuver to justify the folly of a military attack.
11: It's a little bit absurd to have a capture order against a 94-year-old man that lives in another country. I think it's a point of pressure, that's all. In the scheme of things, they need those type of justifications to do whatever is needed.
12: Do you want a military intervention?
11: Who wants that for his own country? Nobody. But I can tell you something. A dictatorship to get established needs help. And to fall down needs a little push too. I don't think that Cubans are going to get to freedom by banging on casseroles. They need help.
10: America's recent efforts have worsened Cuba's humanitarian and energy crisis, but it's unlikely to make the regime bend the knee, according to Sebastian Arcos, the director of the Institute for Cuban Studies.
13: My prediction is that they will not negotiate their own power with the United States. That's why I think that military action is inevitable.
10: Alina Fernandez is now 70 years old, but says if things were to change, she would return to her home country.
12: Would you want Cuba to remain independent?
11: At this point, any solution that is going to bring back a way of life for Cubans, a quality of life, is good for me.
12: Would you be supportive of Cuba becoming a United States territory?
11: You know, at this point, I don't see why not, but I'm not an annexionist for sure.
12: Why do you say that?
11: Because it needs all the help that it can, you know. It needs to be rebuilt from A to Z.
12: But there are still a lot of Cubans that would want Cuba to remain independent and don't want to see US involvement.
11: Of course. I mean, but without US involvement at this point, they are not going to go anywhere.
10: This is Cayman Gok in Miami, reporting for AM.
0: And that's early AM for today. Briefly in finance, just tracking the oil price, it's lower with the global benchmark Brent crude trading at $96.14 US a barrel. I'm Melissa Clark. It's a quarter past six.
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15: Good morning, Isabella Kelly with you for the Rural Report, going across the North, West and Eyre Peninsula. Coming up this morning, we'll hear about how a local vegetable producer is going. But first up, following widespread pushback, Electranet added a fifth corridor option to its Northern Transmission Project proposal recently. Community engagement is again underway before a final corridor is chosen. Northern Barossa residents attended a forum on Friday night to hear more. Community advocate Mary Morris gave me the rundown.
16: The forum was put on or hosted by Tony Passon because Electranet have announced this new fifth corridor for the NTX, and we just wanted to give people in that corridor a chance to find out a bit more about what's been unfolding in the last 12 months with it, and how to put in feedback to Electranet, and also to answer questions people might have. Because Electranet's not doing events for this corridor, they're not haven't been providing information sessions, so that the people, they've just been blindsided by getting a letter saying you're suddenly in the corridor, just needed to come together and for a bit of support for each other and to form a working group going forward.
15: So what were some of the reactions, I guess, of people that attended that have now found themselves in this new corridor?
16: Well, I guess they're a bit disappointed that they haven't got access to Electranet staff to talk about it. But I guess the other big issue that was talked about was some people might be in the corridor and the line might be next to their fence on their land, but the person right next door with the house really in close proximity isn't being contacted or offered information or won't be compensated in any way for having a 75-metre high tower 50 metres from the house. People were asking questions about, you know, why can't it be undergrounded? And we understand that whatever payments are made to people, there'll be capital gains tax applied to that. So it pretty much undermines the value of any payment people do get.
15: So this is obviously something that you've been quite passionate about. Are you happy with this new corridor?
16: Well, personally, I'm in Corridor 4, and if it goes in Corridor 5 or 1 or 2 or 3, it won't affect me, but that's not why I'm involved in the campaign for better consultation and better compensation for people and better information about why we actually need it. It's the same argument for every person who is under the threat of having it, whether it's affecting their farming business or their horticulture business or their private property, you know, lifestyle block or whatever. Just because I mightn't have it on mine, the fight's not over for me. People all need to get supported in dealing with this. So it's still a problem for the people in Corridor 5.
15: What do you want to see happen in terms of Electranet, what they do moving forward?
16: I think they need to be a lot more transparent about what the hazards and technical constraints there will be for people living under the line. They're just being pretty cagey about that. We know from the Adelaide Plains Council meeting agenda the other night, it says on there that there can't be any like covered crops, like glass houses or other buildings under the line. We're just not getting told honest details about what the real impacts are going to be, what you can and can't do under there. And we're not getting told real details about what the compensation payments will be. They're a lot different from other states because they're very transparent about what their way they work it out is published for everyone to see. So, yeah, those things could certainly be done a lot better.
15: From my understanding, the fifth corridor is still kind of open for consultation and feedback. So is that also something that you were discussing on Friday? And are you aware of, are people giving that feedback back to Electranet about what they want to see change?
16: Well, I'm pretty sure farmers that are out that way are heads down, bum up, doing their seeding at the moment. They haven't had time to look at it properly. But I guess that's what the working group and the gathering was. The purpose of it was to show people how they can provide that feedback to Electranet and just feel some sort of collegiate support from each other. I think that Electranet are going to keep the consultation going past the window of when seeding happens for most farmers, so that will give people a chance to get stuck into it once they've got their cropping.
15: Is it a relatively simple process, giving that feedback?
16: Well, if you're computer literate, yes. You can go onto the Your Input NTX website, get onto a map and click on a spot where you want to put a marker that shows there's some show something on your property that Electranet needs to avoid that they might not know is there. Like, we've got a 15 metre high weather station mast on our place. So, you know, that sort of thing, or sheds or light or irrigation or likely proposed development you want to do on your place, because if you want to put a shed somewhere and you've got the plans in the pipeline for that to be built, that's not going to show up on Electranet's map, but it will still be a constraint for them in the future. So one other criticism I've had of the Electranet mapping system is that map they're using for people to look at is at least 3 years old. So there's new houses, new sheds, all sorts of other infrastructure that exist in the real world that you can't see on Electranet's map. They need to get a more up-to-date one to make the process actually more factual. There's a follow-up meeting at Yidunda on the 14th of June at the Yidunda Hall. I think it starts at 2 o'clock. And we just encourage as many people to come along to that as well, to find out a bit more about how to put in their feedback to Electranet and to just share what's going on in their local area, who's been approached by Electranet to have the more specific line, just to keep the community networking going.
15: Community advocate Mary Morris. And in a statement, the Northern Transmission Project Director Dave Tansel says, quote, while network requirements determine the start and finishing points, the route between has not yet been chosen. Electranet will continue to engage with local communities, including landholders, to help inform the development and design of the project. If we need to build a power line across private land, we work closely with the landholder to reach an agreement for an electricity easement. It's important to know that the land isn't being taken away. The landholder still owns it and continue to use it for activities they normally would, such as growing crops, grazing livestock and horticulture. However, there are some constraints around the power line for safety reasons. Electranet is committed to paying fair compensation for our easements. In the past 8 years, we've built more than 700 kilometres of new transmission lines across the state. Of the hundreds of properties and landholders involved, we've agreed a compensation position with every single landholder. End quote. 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Time for a quick look at the weather. Showers across most districts today, less likely around the far north. Some isolated thunderstorms possible over the Eyre Peninsula, Flinders and southern parts of the pastoral districts. And chance of morning fog through central parts of the state. It is 23 minutes past 6. An organic fruit and veg farm near Wyala has been thriving with recent weather conditions, but supply issues for things like packing products and seeds has been proving difficult. Justin and Amanda Hoffman run EP Produce and say, despite a few hurdles, they have had a pretty good run.
17: Going quite well. Things are still growing like mad, including the weeds. We've got our bees as well. They've been growing in numbers, along with the piggies. We've got them happening, so hopefully we'll have a bit of meat in a couple of months' time. The veggies are doing quite well. We've had a few little mishaps here and there with keeping up to demand. We are doing a pretty damn good job of it though, so we'll keep working at it.
18: We've seen a lot of recent quite warm weather. What has that meant for you here?
17: It's been a tricky one. Hence I've haven't had crops germinating like they should have been at this time of year. We've had a few issues with lettuce and carrots. They are coming along. We've just got to replant, and unfortunately there's always a delay whenever a seedling doesn't pop up out of the ground and you've been waiting 2-3 weeks. You've then got to reassess and replant and get it happening again. So that's farming.
18: And speaking of farming, we saw a lot of rain in a lot of places recently as well. Did you manage to get some of that rain, and what did it mean for you here?
17: Yes, we did get a little bit of rain at one stage. I remember we stopped irrigating for about 3 days, which was a real bonus. Hopefully the next 18 months will be better. We're always living in hope. It's such a drain on everything here. Trying to grow without the rain is difficult. Having to irrigate all the time, that's a tough one.
18: But that rain obviously helped at the time.
17: That rain helped very much, Lee. It makes such a difference. It's the amount of nitrogen released, and the health of everything just comes back after just normal irrigation. the plants just don't thrive with normal irrigation compared to what they do with rain.
18: In terms of that, with the work that you're doing here and growing organically, have you been affected by the recent issues with, like, obviously, you know, probably not needing fertiliser, but, you know, have supply of what you

0: might use here at the farm?
1: Most definitely. It's been a really big challenge, actually. Just glass bottles, plastic bottles, that type of thing for the honey, for the jams, for the sauces. Yeah, logistics of that. Seeds, oh my God. Seed companies now, they're lifting the prices of everything in such a big way. But on top of that, they're trying to cater to the public more so than the grower. They make a lot more by splitting it all down smaller and smaller. So quite often I have to use 1,000 seeds to plant one bed. Well, to do that, I've got to buy 20, 30 packets to get it done, and then they're trying to limit it to 10 packets. So a little challenges like that are quite difficult. The other thing is the time that they're making claims that they've got the products. They're doing the same thing with other products that we're needing for making jam, sauces, herbs, spices, all that side of things. Just trying to get hold of that type of stock is quite difficult and challenging. A lot of companies are claiming that things are organic that they're sending, and they're Australian grown. When we get them, they're coming from New Guinea. I didn't realise that was a state, but anyway, we send it on back and we make sure that we're only dealing with Australian grown.
0: What sort of product is that they're sending?
1: That's tea that we're chasing. One of the new items in the market is now herbal teas, herbs as well, herbs that we don't normally grow. Amanda started making a healthy Rocky Road, which has been a big hit. The ladies all seem to love that more than they do their veg, which is a bit disappointing. There's a few other things that the girls are making, along pumpkin scones, and then we're doing our juicing as well. So we're buying fruit at a premium, trying to introduce that into Whyalla and having that happening, and cooking all different meals as well. We're branching out in so many different directions, it's not funny. But we'll always have the veggies grown. That's our mainstay.
0: You mentioned there about being able to get bottles and jars, so just the supply of those is hard to get?
1: Yeah, it used to be a case you just had to buy a couple of boxes every couple of weeks and it wasn't too bad, but now all of a sudden it's a month for that, instead of the two-week turnaround, it's now a month. So we've just got to be a bit smarter and order a bit bigger, but then all of a sudden you're doing the same as everyone else and it's classed as panic buying. So something we've always tried to avoid, but we need those items to be able to sell those products. So the packaging side is becoming difficult.
0: Amanda, I'll come to you. The fuel situation, is that something that's been an issue for you and being able to get fuel?
2: Oh, definitely. We're off-grid here in Whyalla, Air Peninsula Produce. So, our solar system decided to break down right at that fuel crisis, and we run a diesel generator as a backup, and unfortunately buying diesel was quite expensive at one point.
0: And were you able to get it as well?
2: Yeah, we're pretty lucky here in Whyalla. They've not run out of fuel in some places, so we've still been able to get it, but you do end up copping a bit of flak when you rock up with the jerry cans.
0: And you were mentioning before just about some of the bugs and that you've been dealing with, or pests, I should say, but, what sort of things have you been facing the last few weeks?
2: Cabbage moths are a big one at the moment because the warm weather, we haven't had that cold snap to kill them off yet, and they get into our cabbages and our brassicas and cause us a bit of strife. And of course, we don't spray anything, so we've just got to try and manage them. Luckily, we've got kids.
0: And chickens.
2: Yes, the chickens are a great one for it as well. We put them over the beds and they try and eat as much as they can, and yeah.
3: Hopefully some of the cold weather in the last few days has helped out with those moths. That was Amanda and Justin Hoffman from EP Produce speaking with Brooke Neindorf. And that's all we've got time for on the Rural Report this morning. I'm Isabella Kelly. Thanks very much for your company. I'll be back with another Rural Report at 6:15 tomorrow morning. And of course, you can tune into the Country Hour after the midday news. But for now, it's time for your local news. It's 6:30.

0: federal government steps in to bail out Brex airline debts, and a mining giant shows no path for net zero emissions. Duncan Bailey with ABC News. Leaked documents from inside mining giant BHP shows it has no clear path to achieve net zero emissions by 2050. Angus Grigg reports.
1: BHP says it's committed to net zero, but documents obtained exclusively by Four Corners and Guardian Australia show there are doubts internally about this goal. In one document, BHP says solutions are still being sought to achieve net zero. In another, it said the company's plans were inconsistent with pathways to net zero. These concerns were raised internally as BHP shelved billions of dollars of renewable energy projects at its WA iron ore mines, delaying the rollout of electric trucks and trains.
0: The federal government has stepped in to bail out Rex Airlines to the tune of $4.8 million for the money it owed council-owned regional airports. Janae Madden reports.
2: Rex Airlines owed millions to 34 council-owned airports before it went under in mid-2024. Now the federal government has paid that off as part of a $60 million assistance package to support the acquisition of the airline to US company AirT. Rex is the sole operator for 21 airports, including Ceduna Airport in South Australia. Its CEO says the money Rex owed was for outstanding landing fees and fuel.
3: It's not the council's money that they're owed, it's actually the ratepayers and the community's money.
2: In a statement, the Transport Minister says it will continue to support regional and remote aviation.
0: More Australian manufacturing could encourage growth in regional areas. The Dean of Adelaide University's School of Management, Professor Andrew Beer, says there has been a substantial decline in local manufacturing since the 1970s. He says the federal government's Future Made in Australia policy is encouraging operators to rebuild a national manufacturing industry. Professor Beer says regional areas are the perfect place for it because of their reliable access to renewable energy resources.
4: So I think there are lots of opportunities there. We just need greater innovation and we need strategies in place locally, regionally, to help businesses take up those opportunities.
0: The thousands of children who were forcibly removed from their families, today known as the Stolen Generations, are being acknowledged today as part of National Sorry Day. The Healing Foundation is an organization working to advocate for survivors and their descendants. CEO Shannon Dodson says it's a reminder to governments about taking actions that will create change within stolen generation survivors' lifetimes.
5: I think it helps people to understand that, and in the words of survivors, say that this trauma is not my fault, this happened to me, and I'm trying to rebuild from that.
0: MND South Australia says campaigner Neil Danaher will be remembered for the awareness he raised about motor neuron disease. The former AFL footballer and Australian of the Year has died aged 65. He was diagnosed with MND in 2013. Danaher dedicated his later years to raising awareness and fundraising for research. MND

0: Possible over Eyre Peninsula, Flinders and southern parts of the pastoral districts, and a chance of morning fog patches through central parts of the state. Port Pirie 17, Port Augusta 16, Port Lincoln 17, Susuna 18. It's coming up to 25 minutes to 7. For more local news, search ABC Local and select your region. Across the northwestern Eyre Peninsula, this is ABC News.
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3: Surprise, surprise, Northern Westers. I'm with you this morning. Tom's taking a day. We're going to talk weather in a moment. And then, as you heard in news, the big bailout by the federal government for all of those local councils here in South Australia who were wearing a massive debt in some cases up into the multiple hundreds of thousands. We're going to hear from some of those councils a little later today and also speak with the federal government about this bailout package after 8:30. But Luke Lane, the producer of the show, is going to join us to talk a little about it overall and what this means for the bigger picture Australia-wide. Such sad news that came through yesterday about motor neuron disease advocate Neil Danaher and footy legend, former Australian of the Year, passing away yesterday, aged 65. It's too soon, but when you have that diagnosis, every day is a blessing. We're going to talk a little about the life of Neil Danaher this morning on the program. We're also going to be talking about the count of games played for footballers. And I'm wondering from you, as a South Australian, maybe as a former Victorian, how do you feel about the SANFL, the SANFL statistics, not being included in game times for footballers who were playing at the same time as the VFL before the AFL came in? How do you feel about that? Do you think that that should be changed? Should it be made official games, given the VFL, well, that was just Victorian, right? A lot of players went over to play, but it wasn't an Australian league. How do you feel? Let us know. 0467 922 783. It is National Sorry Day today. I acknowledge I'm on the land of the Bungala people here and just want to acknowledge any Aboriginal or Torres Strait Islander people listening in this morning from right around our broadcast area. We are speaking to a huge part of South Australia today, and depending on the signal and where you might be travelling, you might have even been listening overseas or interstate. A big good morning to you if you are. There's a lot of events starting as of tomorrow for Reconciliation Week as well. If you've got events happening in your community and you want me to let people know, you can text through any events to 0467 922 783.
4: 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Weather update.
3: Let's get started, as we always do, with weather. And Denver Richter from the Bureau of Meteorology joins us this morning. Denver, I nearly could have surfed down the hill to work this morning. There was so much water down in the roads of Port Lincoln as it makes its way down to the ocean. Plenty of rain down in the southern part of South Australia, but is that the case around the state?
5: So that's correct, Emma. We do have that low pressure system beginning to move north into the Spencer Gulf currently at the moment, just to the east of Port Lincoln. So you are seeing that rainfall as a result of that. And as a result of that, there is a chance of thunderstorms today in the more southern parts of the northwest pastoral and in the Eyre Peninsula as well, associated with that low. For rainfall, it is largely coastally isolated for those more high totals, but we could see some of that rainfall begin to push inland in those southerly flows. Further in the northwest pastoral, we are seeing more foggy conditions rather than that rainfall this morning. Just broadly foggy across the area, though sort of patchy as well. And we will see yeah, just that rainfall begin to continue for today along those coastal areas and the York Peninsula as well.
3: So it's down at the bottom underneath us, and what were you

0: saying, is it going to be pushing up north through the state? Is that where the system's moving?
1: More to the northeast. So okay. The low pressure system is expected to push to the northeast into New South Wales in the coming days. So could bring some more rainfall across to those more eastern parts of the state, but beginning to see the influence of that low pressure system begin to fade as far as rainfall from tomorrow.
0: All right, looks like it's going to be heading up to the Flinders Ranges, so a little bit more moisture on the way for Adnamutni country up around the top there. It's circling around in an interesting way, isn't it?
1: Yeah, so basically a low pressure centre which all of the air around rushes into, and that just creates a circulation. There's a whole bunch of interesting physics that I won't bore your listeners with this morning that goes into it, but does make for a pretty beautiful little spinning system.
0: Obviously, if you're under a thunderstorm, you may see more rain today. And I will say, no sound of thunder out my window overnight, but the rain was steady as it was falling in Port Lincoln, even though the observations don't show it on the airport observations, which is 15 minutes up the road. Let's talk about the days ahead. Are we going to see more of this moisture sticking around South Australia, or is it one and done and out?
1: So as I said, we will see that it will begin to taper off by Wednesday as that low pressure system moves to the northeast. And then by Thursday, we're going to see a return to those stable, even sunny conditions in some parts of the state. So that rainfall really being out of the picture by Thursday. Friday, we could see the chance of a shower or two picking up. We will see a low pressure system begin to come across western parts. So the southwestern parts of the state and move across into generally the southern areas of South Australia by Saturday as well. So we could see a few more showers in the south by Saturday, a few mills in the gauges really. And generally that's going to be the case for Sunday and into Monday as well. We will see potentially those southern areas begin to pick up some decent showers at the start of next week.
0: Yeah, I'm just having a look at it off the coast of Western Australia at the moment, and that front is looking pretty chunky, so we'll see if it brings the rain with it. Thanks, Denver.
1: Thanks, Emma.
0: Good on you, Denver Richter from the Bureau of Meteorology. 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It's 18 minutes away from 7.
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0: Lots of big things happened on this day in history for those World War II buffs amongst our listening group today. 1940, on this day, Winston Churchill ordered the evacuation of British troops from Dunkirk as Nazi Germany invaded France. 8,000 troops were evacuated in 24 hours, with 700 civilian ships joining in that rescue. On this day in 2014, Narendra Modi was first sworn in as Prime Minister of India. He went on to win a second term back in 2019 and then a third in 2024. It was the last that was considered the unwinnable election. An ABC article this month showed how Modi's popularity has grown ever since. So if you're from India and here in Australia, let us know why that leader is so popular in your country. Ken Wyatt on this day in 2019 became Australia's first Aboriginal minister in government as the Minister for Indigenous Australians. Given it's Sorry Day, it's an interesting timing, isn't it? And the beginning of Reconciliation Week, which always starts on the 27th, I think. It was on this day, though, in 1926 that jazz musician Miles Davis was born, 100 years ago, a trumpeter. One of the major influences on jazz from the 1940s, born in Illinois. Known as kind of like one of the greatest of all time, he did make it to Australia to star in that 1991 film Dingo, which was filmed in Western Australia's desert region. You might recall that movie. Davis moved to New York as an 18-year-old after healing. hearing the amazing Charlie Parker. Written in 1945, this little number features both of them. It's called Now's the Time.

0: Miles Davis, born on this day 100 years ago. That song found by Luke Lay, the producer of the show, who joins us in the studio. Good morning.
1: Good morning, Emma. How's it going?
0: Very well. That's not a bad tune.
1: Yeah.
0: I couldn't tell who was who, though.
1: No, neither.
0: I'm like, oh, is a certain fingering of that belong to that one or this one? No, I don't know.
1: Yeah, one of the trumpeteers.
0: Yes, very, very talented, that's for sure. It was such an age, wasn't it, with that age of the trumpet and that rising up of the brass amongst circles, you know, in those performance spaces around the world. It would have been quite the time, wouldn't it?
1: Yeah, it would have been quite a performance to watch live as well, I think.
0: That's for sure. We are talking today about some of the big news stories, one of which impacts us here in regional South Australia, and that is the announcement that we've heard that the federal government has stepped in with the finances to basically pay off the debt that Rex, former owner of Regional Express, left behind in regional councils.
1: Yeah, that debt equates to $4.8 million.
0: Around the whole country,
1: yeah. So I think Dubbo Council was one of the largest debts owed of $598,000. South Australia, so the amount of debt owed all up in South Australia was $580,000. And yeah, some of that was owed to councils like Ceduna.
0: Yeah, and Port Lincoln, which had over 300,000 owing to them. We had Coober Pedy had not quite 10,000 owing to them. And also Mount Gambier over in Grant had quite a bit that they were owed as well. So these would have been significant.

0: funds that local councils were sitting there going, well, you know, we're not going to be able to get them in from anywhere else. And it, technically, that money is for ratepayers in those districts. So that goes into coffers to make things happen in your local council. But it's an interesting kind of circle here, Luke, as well, because the federal government have obviously stepped in and paid for it. But of course, the federal government get their money from us anyway. So that's taxpayer funds that have gone into paying something back to the taxpayer.
1: Yeah, I think it's unfair to say that taxpayer funds aren't affected by this at all. It eventually does end up tapping into, you know, government coffers. Mm-hmm. And it's not the first time the Australian government has stepped in. They endorsed AirTees, that's the US-based aviation group. They endorsed their takeover of Rex Airlines in December last year with a $60 million support package and an additional $108 million to help with that restructuring
0: of the debt. It's an interesting kind of world that we live in at the moment, where the federal and state governments have had to step in for different entities that exist in the country communities to support regional Australians. So we've seen that them stepping into these bigger companies that have, you know, multi-million dollars worth of assets and things like that in Whyalla, Port Pirie. We've seen them come in now and kind of underwrite and say, we've got you, regional South Australia, with this airline, because of course in some centres, and I wonder if they wouldn't have done it if there weren't some centres where Rex was the only airline.
1: Right.
0: If they were serviced by more than one, perhaps this may not have happened to the tune it has. So it might be worth, when I speak to the minister later, we might be able to have that discussion. But it's certainly big news for these country airports who have now had all of their debts owed by Rex paid. Well, I don't know if the money's come in yet.
1: Neither. I think that's a discussion to have with the mayors later on.
0: We're going to be hearing from them after 8:30 this morning, but we'll put that story aside. More on that coming up later today. We are, of course, having heard yesterday the sad news. We're mourning the passing of former Australian of the Year and motor neuron disease advocate Neil Danaher.
1: Yeah.
0: Yesterday, passing away, succumbing to that illness, motor neurons disease, and having survived it for so long is a feat within itself. And it says a lot about the man, I think. And that's what we're hearing a lot about now.
1: Yeah, he was a great communicator and a great ambassador for just getting people involved with this fight for MND. I think everyone in the AFL community and then also outside of it, many people as well, would be familiar with this cause, and that's special thanks to Danaher. The big freeze.
0: I actually saw the blue beanies at, I think it was Coles the other day,
1: right.
0: And I thought, I should get one of those, and I was like, I don't need another beanie. Now I'm like, well, I should have got one.
1: Well, it's interesting, because I went to a high school where uniform was, to wear the correct attire was, you know, paramount. I mean, it was one of the biggest sort of
0: strict rules.
1: Disciplines they put on us. Mm. And when the blue beanies came in, everyone was allowed to wear them. Oh, it was sort of accepted.
0: So that was the only break in
1: It was sort of the only break in the, especially tradition. As a year 12, you're thinking, oh, we get a bit more sort of leeway on this. And the blue beanies sort of came in as a accepted attire, I guess.
0: It's an interesting thing. Like throughout life, I think we meet certain people along the way who have a certain gift for people, a certain gift as leaders. And Neil Danaher was certainly one of these people, by all accounts, from those who are lucky enough to have met and spent time with him. At his time at the Melbourne Football Club, he was a great leader. He never really had all of the successes that he wished at his time at the club. He was a footballer. He never had all the successes he wanted to have as a footballer either. His knees kind of didn't hold out in the way that he wanted, but his family, you know, had great success. His leadership, though, and I think this is the thing, like, you don't always have to be the most longevity in a field, but you can be the greatest leader that those clubs can ever have, and your legacy will always be remembered. So it's remembered at the club as well. You know, him in the chair when they won the flag, I don't think anyone will ever forget.

0: but of course him sitting there beaming grin on the sidelines as they different celebrities took on the big freeze is something that I'll always remember as well.
1: Yeah, it was amazing, and he sort of became known as that, the Reverend, you know, the he turned into like a football preacher after, you know, after captaining. I think he became captain of Essendon quite young as well, and that was under Kevin Sheedy. He also became assistant coach at Essendon and Fremantle, and then took on the senior role at Melbourne, and yeah, coached a number of games there, but yeah, only 82 games as a player. I found it really interesting. He's one of 11 siblings, and at one point, he was playing with three of his brothers in the AFL team.
0: Amazing, isn't it? So, if you want to read more, Andrew McGarry has done a wonderful in-depth article that's now online this morning on the ABC News website, where you can read more about who Neil was. For those of you who haven't followed his journey, his career through the football world over the years, I think the family says it so beautifully in their family statement that they released. They said, and I'll just quote one line from it, they said, "The mark of a person isn't what they say, it's what they do." And I think that is so fitting. And a lot of us can take something away from that today. Still on football, Luke, now this is something that you brought up as a discussion point, and we want to hear from you at home today about this as well. And this is, should SANFL games, SANFL game statistics, count towards your AFL career like the VFL does?
1: Yeah, because the VFL is in the record tellers. So this sort of came up as Pendlebury scored or became the leading player in how many games he played in the AFL VFL era. So that's 433 matches, and that was put in that will put in ahead of, you know, North Melbourne's Brent Harvey. But if we look at sort of if we sort of branch out here, if we included SANFL games in this, there'd be a number of names that would come up leading the sort of
0: the
1: match record tally. So Craig Bradley is a name that comes up. He played something like more than 460 games. That's with Port Adelaide during the SANFL era, and then with Carlton as well.
0: Now, this was, of course, a time before the AFL. So the SANFL games would only count in the pre-AFL era. So if we look back, now a lot of people are like, no, they shouldn't count. Some of them are South Australian, most of them are not. How do you feel about it as a ringing South Australian these days?
1: Well, I'm not tied to any of these players, and I think I can come from an unbiased point of view, and I've seen both angles. I think there's reason on both ends. We've got an Australian sports journalist and keen SANFL observer, Andrew Cable. He believes that non-Victorian players should be forgiven, you know, for this sort of frustration. You know, some people wouldn't care, but others do feel pretty aggrieved because they've been, you know, for so long servants of the game, but so little recognised in history of AFL, VFL history.
0: Yeah, Capel doesn't believe that that should be included.
1: No, but on the other side, we've got, you know, Bruce McAvaney put it pretty well. You know, we've got Pendlebury, who's a bit of an outlier. He's played all of his games entirely in the AFL era, which is a different, you know, football era as it is. And then to say that as well, I mean, 10 of the AFL teams are from Victoria. So it is a VFL-AFL league. I see both ends, but I also...
0: That's just the one that got pushed up because they thought that was the centre of the universe. So it could have actually... Imagine if South Australia back in history had gone, well, we're going to set up the Australian Football League and it's going to be our teams.
1: Well, there's that as well. So, I'm torn. I think the games record tally should involve all states, all leagues from the SANFL, the WA league as well.
0: I think that there should just be a tally board that shows all of them. I think you can keep one separate, that's fine, but you should have a tally of all of them, of players who played at the top level, at the available clubs to them back in the pre-AFL era, and then as AFL came in, because it'd be

Interesting to see for all states, I think. Luke, thank you. Luke Lay is the producer of the program, and he'll be pushing buttons in the background to make us get to air and otherwise as we head up to the news at 7 o'clock here at ABC. No doubt we're going to be hearing more about BHP as the morning progresses throughout the news cycle, not on the show here though. So listen to AM and you'll hear more.

0: The state's highest court upholds a ruling blaming a farmer for causing a bushfire that threatened the town of Lucendale. The Stuart Highway in the far north closed because of a road, train and vehicle crash, and crossbenchers and integrity experts welcome the resignation of the head of the National Anti-Corruption Commission. Good morning, Matt Coleman in Adelaide with ABC News. South Australia's highest court has upheld a ruling that a 2021 bushfire that threatened the town of Lucendale was caused by a farmer's rubbish heap which reignited after smouldering for 6 months. Late pastoralist Tom Brinkworth lit a pile of vegetation in July 2020 on his 3,000-hectare property but did not adequately extinguish it. In the heat of summer 2021, the fire reignited and spread, destroying three houses, threatening Lucendale and burning thousands of hectares of land. A group of affected farmers launched legal action against Mr. Brinkworth's family, which claimed the bushfire had been started by a lightning strike. The Supreme Court said that argument was not plausible or probable. The family lodged an appeal, which has been dismissed. The Stuart Highway is closed in SA's far north, where a road, train and another vehicle have collided. It happened about 100 kilometres north of Glendambo just after midnight. It's not known how badly hurt anyone is. Major crash investigators are on their way. The highway will be closed for some time. Police are asking motorists travelling north to stop at Glendambo and those travelling south to stop at Coober Pedy. Crossbenchers and integrity experts have welcomed the resignation of the head of the National Anti-Corruption Commission. Political reporter Evelyn Manfield has the details.
1: Announcing his resignation yesterday, Commissioner Paul Brereton said the focus on matters relating to him were distracting from the corruption watchdog's purpose. During his term, he was found to have not fully removed himself from a matter he had a conflict of interest in and has faced heat over his defence connections with an inquiry afoot. Centre for Public Integrity Director Jeffrey Watson says it's now a chance for the agency to rebuild.
2: The NAC so far has been nothing less than a disappointment.
1: Mr. Brereton has rejected any suggestion of impropriety. He's set to face a Senate estimates inquiry today.
0: MND South Australia says campaigner Neil Danaher will be remembered for the awareness he raised about motor neurone disease. The former AFL footballer and Australian of the Year has died aged 65. He was diagnosed with MND in 2013. Danaher dedicated his later years to raising awareness and fundraising for research. MND SA's Dr. Samantha Mead has told 891 ABC Adelaide he was a courageous person.
3: Obviously, he was recognised last year as Australian of the Year, which is just fantastic that that occurred. But I think the biggest thing that Neil leaves behind is not only the research dollars that he has raised, but the awareness of MND.
0: Another group of Australian women and children with links to killed and captured Islamic State group fighters are expected to land in Australia today. His Middle East correspondent Matthew Doran.
4: Late last week, the ABC revealed the final group of Australians left the squalid Al-Roj camp in northeastern Syria. Over the weekend, the seven women and 14 children were in a secret location in the Syrian capital Damascus, and it's believed they flew to Doha on Monday afternoon local time to transfer to flights to Sydney and Melbourne. One of the women is subject to a travel ban on national security grounds, and her fate is unclear. The Australian government insists the women will face the full force of the law upon their return if they've broken any laws. Three women from the camp were arrested moments after setting foot on Australian soil earlier this month. Matthew Doran, ABC News, Jerusalem.
0: Decisions about police resourcing in the lead-up to the Bondi terror attack will continue to be scrutinised in today's hearing of the Royal Commission on Anti-Semitism and Social Cohesion. Gavin Coote reports.
5: The inquiry will today hear from a member of the New South Wales Police Force who was commander of the Eastern Suburbs District at the time of the Bondi attack. The commission yesterday heard policing at the Bondi Hanukkah event was decided at the local level without counter-terrorism input. Assistant Police Commissioner Peter McKenna, who was responsible for 10 Sydney local commands, including the eastern suburbs, will also appear as a witness today, followed by Assistant Commissioner Scott Cook. It's expected the commission will further examine decisions around police resourcing, as well as the police emergency response following the attack.
0: Leaked documents show mining giant BHP described climate action as urgent and then delayed billions of dollars in green projects at its iron ore mines in Western Australia. Angus Grigg reports.
6: The documents obtained exclusively by Four Corners and Guardian Australia show in 2022 BHP was determined to act on climate change. It said action was urgent and any delays would risk its reputation. But just months later, the world's biggest mining company began shelving renewable energy projects and locking in diesel at its Pilbara mines. BHP told Four Corners many of the technologies needed by mining companies to cut emissions are not yet ready to be deployed.
0: A move to amend the Sex Discrimination Act has drawn sharp criticism from national advocacy group Equality Australia. Political reporter Lexi Genowick explains.
7: National's MP Alison Penfold introduced the private member's bill yesterday, seeking to include a definition of biological sex and introduce what she says are explicit protections for services, activities and spaces exclusively for women. Ms Penfold says the current act and amendments implemented in 2013 have created a conflict that allows the rights of women to be usurped. But Equality Australia says the bill is legally messy, socially divisive, and risks weakening protections for all women. Opposition leader Angus Taylor has also vowed to amend the Act if the Coalition wins the next election.
0: National Sorry Day is being observed today, acknowledging the stolen generations and the trauma those actions caused them and their families. Aboriginal and Torres Strait Islander children were forcibly removed from their families between the mid-1800s and the 1980s. Auntie Bronwyn Smith was just 9 years old when she was removed from her family. The 62-year-old says the enormous impact of that trauma has stayed with her.
8: And I'm so broken as a result of it, in the way that I live my life, the way that I am a partner, the way I am a mother, the way I am a grandmother, the way that I am with my siblings and my nieces and nephews.
0: The South Australian manufacturing expert says more Australian manufacturing could encourage growth in regional areas. The Dean of Adelaide University's School of Management, Professor Andrew Beer, says there's been a substantial decline in local manufacturing since the 1970s. He says the federal Future Made in Australia policy is encouraging operators to rebuild a national manufacturing industry. Professor Beer says regional areas are the perfect place for it because of their reliable access to renewable energy sources.
9: So I think there are lots of opportunities there. We just need greater innovation and we need strategies in place locally, regionally, to help businesses take up those opportunities.
0: The UK has experienced its hottest May day ever. Temperatures reached 34.8 degrees, smashing the last record set 82 years ago. Europe correspondent Catherine Diss reports.
10: The temperature was recorded at London's Kew Gardens and followed the hottest May night ever. But the heat wave's not over, and it could get even hotter in coming days. Scotland and Wales also broke their May heat records. The hot weather is also impacting Western Europe, with a heat dome hitting Spain, Portugal, France and Belgium. France's National Weather Agency says it's expecting temperatures 12 degrees higher than the seasonal average. Catherine Diss, ABC News, London.
0: Now with sport, Jared Coote.
11: AFL champion Neil Danaher's former players are remembering him as an inspiring coach and tireless campaigner against motor neuron disease. Danaher died after a 13-year battle with the disease, aged 65. Melbourne Demons legend David Neates, who captained the club under Danaher in the early 2000s, says his tough but empathetic style of coaching demanded the respect of his players.
12: He's very honest. You knew where you stood with Neil. He's a brilliant coach, brilliant tactician, and a really fine educator.
11: Three Australians have won through to the second round of the French Open tennis tournament in Paris overnight. Eighth seed Alex Diminor managed a comfortable straight sets win over Britain's Toby Samuel. Tanasi Kokkinakis, who has recently recovered from major pectoral surgery, fought back from 2-1 and a breakdown in the final set to beat local hope Terence Atman in 4 hours and 18 minutes. In the women's draw, Daria Kazatkina was the only Australian to win through after defeating Zeynep Sanmez 6-4, 6-4.
0: The main story again, South Australia's highest court has upheld a ruling that a 2021 bushfire that threatened the town of Lucendale was caused by a farmer's rubbish heap which reignited after smouldering for 6 months. South Australia's weather, Renmark, a shower or

0: to 19. Mount Gambier showers 17. Port Lincoln showers 17. Port Pirie morning fog, a shower or two, 17. Adelaide, a shower or two, a top of 19 degrees, currently 10. Tomorrow, a shower or two, 19. Thursday, partly cloudy, 18. Friday, showers increasing, 19. Saturday, showers 18. Sunday, showers easing, 17. ABC News.
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2: Hi, Melissa Clark here. Some good news for families. Electricity prices likely to fall across the eastern states. But is the situation in the Middle East still a concern? I'll ask the Energy Minister, Chris Bowen. Fidel Castro's daughter tells AM a US military intervention might be the only way for Cuba to free itself from dictatorship. And 29 years on since the report into the Stolen Generations was released, survivors are wondering if they'll ever see justice.
3: Maybe they're just waiting for the survivors to die out so the problem goes away. Trauma of this sort is transgenerational.
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5: G'day, g'day. Good morning. It is a Tuesday today, 26th of May. I'm filling in for Tom. He's just taking a day. He'll be back on your radio tomorrow, North and Westers. But you've got me here this morning. We're going to be hearing about some pretty interesting looking creatures that have been spotted up off the west coast. I know there's always some weird things that are floating around out there, but we're going to catch up with one of the locals who was out in the water and managed to spot them and I think jump in and even have a swim with them the other day. That would have been cool in more ways than one. We'll give you the weather for South Australia in a moment, but there is some pretty heavy rain floating around in some areas that doesn't appear to be registering on the Bureau of Meteorology website. So just do take care if you're travelling on roads today. There was a veritable stream of water coming down the hill in Port Lincoln on my way to work today. But of course, the observation out at the airport, which is out at Panindi, about 15 minutes away, doesn't show that level of rain having come down. So just do take extra care. For your trio of tunes today, we're going to head back to 1948 because it was on this day a pretty powerful performer was born, and we've got songs from them on your radio. So a lot coming your way. I do want to hear from you today. Do you reckon that the SANFL, the SANFL stats from the pre-AFL days should be counted in players' statistics of the games that they've played? This all came up when Pendles ran out on the ground on the weekend, and a lot of people saying, well, like, what about Craig Bradley? Played heaps of games in the SANFL before going to AFL, and wouldn't he be more towards the top? Should they have counted? Why do they only count VFL and not SANFL games from before that time? Let me know how you feel about it. 0467 922 783. Anthony said, I think all the stats should... SANFL is still a professional footy league. That's right. Interesting. Thanks, Anthony. 13 after 7 here at ABC.
6: 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Weather update.
5: We've got showers across most districts of South Australia today. Less likely across you in the far north. Isolated thunderstorms across Eyre Peninsula, Flinders and southern parts of the pastoral districts today. The chance of morning fog patches through central parts of the state with east southeasterlies about central and southeastern districts, tending west to southwesterly about the west and the north. The winds will be fresh at times about the coasts, but I can't see any strong wind warnings out and about for South Australia today. And out my weather window this morning, the leaves are just lightly rustling on the plane trees that dot Port Lincoln's foreshore where I'm broadcasting from. Temperatures around South Australia. If you're joining us from Adelaide, a shower or two, top of 19. 16 for those of you in Nuriutpa, a shower or two right around through that district today. Showers across York Peninsula, how good is that? Kadena, top of 17 today. Kingscote, showers and 18 degrees. If you're in the mid-north, Port Pirie, morning fog, shower or two, 17. More rain likely in places like Jamestown, where it's only just going to hit 15 today. In Port Augusta, 16.

0: 16, morning fog and showers. Hello, Whyalla, 16 for you today. Morning fog and a shower or two. In Port Lincoln, showers and 17, definitely showers here today. Out at Nullarbor, even showers, 19 degrees for you. In Woomera, showers increasing, top of 17. Out at Tarcoola, showers and 19. In Moomba today, mostly sunny. There you go. If you want the sunshine, head to Moomba, 20 degrees. And Oodnadatta, 20 with a possible shower. Now, getting out into Outback SA may be a little more difficult. The Stuart Highway is closed in South Australia's far north, where a road train and another vehicle have collided. It happened around 100 kilometres north of Glendambo just after midnight, and we don't have any update in anyone's condition that was involved in the incident, but major crash investigators are on their way to that. The highway, they say, will be closed for some time, and if you were planning on travelling along that road today, just be aware that if you're travelling north, that you will be asked to stop at Glendambo, and if you're travelling south, you'll be stopping at Cooper Pedy today. Now, Luke Lay, the producer of the show, did reach out to those at the service station in Glendambo on the Stuart Highway, who said they've got about four trucks there at the Bon Bon rest stop at the moment, but there's not too much traffic banked up as yet. So they say we won't know too much until about 9 o'clock, when traffic starts to pick up, as to what it might look like there with that weight on travel into that area. 16 after 7 here at ABC. Now, speaking of ABC, here on the Brekkie Show out of Port Lincoln, we do something on Mondays, Tuesdays, Thursdays and Fridays called your ABC Challenge, where you get to pick the song A, B or C. And today we're heading back to 1948 because it was on this day American rock singer-songwriter was born. You know who I'm talking about. Yeah. I'm talking about Stevie Nicks, not Rihanna. But Rihanna needs song A today, song B. I don't know if anyone else was doing the Jack Black moves from that iconic scene in, what was that movie called again? It just flew out of my brain. The Joys of Menno. School of Rock is song B today, Edge of 17. And song C.
1: Time makes you bolder. Children get older. I'm getting older too.
0: That's for sure, Stevie. I'm getting older too. Landslide is song C. So would you like song A, song B or song C today? We'll play it in as full as we can slide in just before 8 o'clock today. Text in your request 0467 922 783. A, B or C? We're going to head up the west coast in a moment to talk about some interesting creatures spotted swimming around up there. Are they headed our way? We'll find out.

0: That's a bit of a sweet tune, isn't it? Michael Bublé and Home, 21 after 7 here at ABC across the Eyre Peninsula, north and west. Have you seen what they've spotted in waters off the far west coast? Sunfish are back out there. Back in 2024, we heard about how jellyfish, swilling sunfish, had been reported swimming in South Australian waters. Again, we've heard this over the last, over recent years. One at the time was as big as a king-size mattress down in the southeast, and three were seen in 3 days on the west coast at Fowler's Bay. This was in 2024. Word is they're back again. Rod Keogh, welcome back to Eyre Peninsula Breakfast.
1: Oh, good morning, mate. How are you?
0: Yeah, good. Now, you're headed up there. You've been up getting things ready for the whale season, but how many sunfish have you seen?
1: Well, so far, four. Like, and that was really easy. That was literally sitting on the front porch of the house, and, you know, I had two swimming out the front, and then I put the drone up, and we spotted four in an area of, you know, I think they're taking the spot of the southern right whales because they're sitting in the whale spot at the moment. Maybe keeping the bed warm for the whales as the whales rock up.
0: Well, the interesting thing is when you see them, it's almost as if they're swimming fin up, isn't it? So you do see a fin sticking out of the water. Did you think it was something else?
1: I've seen it's a very common occurrence for us now to see sunfish. It's actually from COVID years, 2020, when we had a really low number of southern right whales. That's when we, you know, of course, because we're probably looking harder to see what else was there for our guests, but we just started finding sunfish. And since then, it's just consistent. It's every year now we're seeing sunfish. We pretty much guarantee it. If a certain current comes in, we'll see those sunfish in, and or current jellyfish. The jellyfish are the kind of the markers for these things, but they look like sharks on the surface. So the first time, yes, I thought it was a shark.
0: Mm. Well, this time though, you knew that it wasn't because you jumped in.
1: Absolutely, yeah. Look, why not take those challenges on and jump in the water and have a look? You know, like it's been ever since the first time I saw one in 2020. I've generally been on tour, so I can't actually physically jump off the boat with passengers on it. So this time it was just lucky. And, you know, we did that live video first thing in the morning and we happened to catch one on the live video. And I was just sitting there having my lunch after doing some maintenance on the boat. And it was straight out the front of the house. So, you know, put the drone up and got that really nice, got some beautiful images of the sunfish actually. And it got the best of me and threw me wetsuit on, jumped on my paddleboard, and I went for a swim with it. Yeah, it was funny because as I swam with one, the second one appeared, so I had two sunfish kind of in arm's reach from me. It was just.

0: Wow.
1: Labs. Spectacular. Yeah, it really was.
0: That's quite an experience to have had. But you went to
1: Yeah,
0: film it, didn't you?
1: absolutely.
0: And that didn't quite go to plan.
1: Well, look, I did probably said to people, look, I'm going to get me GoPro, I'm going to get out there, I'll get some images, and I put the new SIM card in the GoPro, and I jumped on the paddleboard and started to turn on just as I was paddling out to it. The anticipation as I was getting ready to jump in the water and put the GoPro on, and it said format SD card. I can guarantee you, I did do it. I jumped in the water. I had a witness. Bruce is my witness. I jumped in the water with these sunfish. But yeah, look, it was an experience that took me back to 2003 when I was diving, about 200 mile off the coast of Mexico, where we were able to jump in the water with a sunfish in the middle of the ocean. But this thing was, it was all of 3 ton. It was absolutely huge. But to replicate that in my backyard, right out the front of the house, was, like there's experiences that you can put down, and this is probably one of the most surreal experiences that I've had for a very, very long time.
0: Rod Keogh is our guest on the breakfast program here today, across the northwestern Eyre Peninsula. He's up at Fowler's Bay where he runs whale tours. You're getting things organised there. I know that last time the sunfish were in, they were chasing and absolutely having a gobble fest on the Jimble jellyfish. Are they back in the bay as well?
1: They actually are. I haven't seen the jellyfish like this in the bay for. I think this is the most I've ever seen, in 2020. So it kind of amazes me. It really does. And as you've followed me over the years, like I get pretty excited about seeing a plastic bag wash up on the beach from somewhere else. But I try and understand why it's coming in and where they're coming from, and it's definitely got the interest of me now to try and understand why and how these jellyfish are coming into the bay, because it's becoming quite a regular occurrence, as a tourism side of things as well. Like, if I can start to hone in on the current that's bringing these jellyfish in, we might be able to start, at least being able to be a little bit more structured to take people out and show them sunfish.
0: Yeah, you can do sunfish tours as well. So, what is the current doing at the moment?
1: Look, it's the water temperature's dropped down to 15.5 degrees. It's not quite doing what it would normally do with the southern right whales, or not quite yet. It hasn't swung into that full winter current for us yet. When this south current, because it comes directly into the bay, what happens is I think it brings a lot of that kind of nutrient-rich water off the continental shelf, and it pushes it into Fowler's.
0: Right, upwelling.
1: And that's where these jellyfish come in. They're usually on the front side of the front and the back side of the winter currents. So yeah, and it's actually really strong. So yeah, we're only and yesterday in at Logan's Beach down in Victoria, that was the first southern right spotted along the southern Australian coastline now. So they were positioned very well in Logan's Beach for a couple of days. So the whale movement is definitely underway now for of course, the southern right whales. So,
0: We've only
1: yeah,
0: got about a minute until the news. Just wanted to ask, have you seen any humpbacks pass through? Because it sounds as though there's
1: yes,
0: been plenty.
1: absolutely. Yeah, look, that's personally me speaking. I've had my blinkers on because we've been building motocross tracks, but the word has it, and I've had a lot of people call me up. Any whale that's seen on the coastline, I usually get a phone call, and there's been a lot sighted off Fowler's. So yeah, it's going to be epic when we get out.
0: Rod Keogh, thanks for your time today. Good luck with those sunfish.
1: Working. No worries, mate. I'll
0: Thank
1: get
0: you.
1: the camera
0: Yeah, that's it.
1: out.
0: Get that card formatted. Send us the footage. Rod Keogh up there at Fowler's Bay. He runs a whale tourism venture out there that will be starting soon as those whales head up. Humpbacks obviously travelling around. Sunfish. in good numbers already, along with plenty of gimbal jellyfish up off the coast. Certainly always a lot happening up there if you stop and take the time to look. And thanks to Rod, who always looks for us and shares the images with us so that we can see what's going on. It's worth the trek if you can take the time to get out there. Coming up to the news at 7:30 here at ABC.
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0: railroad train crash in the far north, and the federal government bails out Rex airline debts. Duncan Bailey with ABC News. The Stuart Highway is closed in SA's far north, where a road train and another vehicle have collided. It happened about 100 kilometers north of Glendambo just after midnight. It's not known how badly hurt anyone is. Major crash investigators are on their way. The highway will be closed for some time, and police are asking motorists traveling north to stop at Glendambo and those traveling south to stop at Cooper Pedy. The federal government has stepped in to bail out Rex Airlines to the tune of $4.8 million for the money it owed council-owned regional airports. Janae Madam reports.
1: Rex Airlines owed millions to 34 council-owned airports before it went under in mid-2024. Now the federal government has paid that off as part of a $60 million assistance package to support the acquisition of the airline to US company AirT. Rex is the sole operator for 21 airports, including Ceduna Airport in South Australia. Its CEO says the money Rex owed was for outstanding landing fees and fuel.
2: It's not the council's money that they're owed, it's actually the ratepayers in the communities money.
1: In a statement, the Transport Minister says it will continue to support regional and remote aviation.
0: Leaked documents from inside mining giant BHP show it has no clear path to achieve net zero emissions by 2050. Here's Angus Grigg.
3: BHP says it's committed to net zero, but documents obtained exclusively by Four Corners and Guardian Australia show there are doubts internally about this goal. In one document, BHP says solutions are still being sought to achieve net zero. In another, it said the company's plans were inconsistent with pathways to net zero. These concerns were raised internally as BHP shelved billions of dollars of renewable energy projects at its WA iron ore mines, delaying the rollout of electric trucks and trains.
0: The thousands of children who were forcibly removed from their families, today known as the Stolen Generations, are being acknowledged today as part of National Sorry Day. The Healing Foundation is an organization working to advocate for survivors and their descendants. CEO Shannon Dodson says it's a reminder to governments about taking actions that will create change within Stolen Generation survivors' lifetimes.
4: I think it helps people to understand that, and in the words of survivors, say that this trauma is not my fault. This happened to me, and I'm trying to rebuild from that.
0: More Australian manufacturing could encourage growth in regional areas. The Dean of Adelaide University School of Management, Professor Andrew Beer, says there's been a substantial decline in local manufacturing since the 1970s. He says the federal government's Future Made in Australia policy is encouraging operators to rebuild a national manufacturing industry. Professor Beer says regional areas are the perfect place for it because of their reliable access to renewable energy sources.
5: So I think there are lots of opportunities there. We just need greater innovation, and we need strategies in place locally, regionally, to help businesses take up those opportunities.
0: M&D South Australia says campaigner Neil Danaher will be remembered for the awareness he raised about motor neuron disease. The former AFL footballer and Australian of the Year has died aged 65. He was diagnosed with M&D in 2013. Danaher dedicated his later years to raising awareness and fundraising for research. M&D SA's Dr. Samantha Mead has told 891 ABC Adelaide he was a courageous person.
6: Obviously, he was recognised last year as Australian of the Year, which is just fantastic that that occurred. But I think the biggest thing that Neil leaves behind is not only the research dollars that he has raised, but the awareness of M&D.
0: The Lower Eyre Baseball League says Australia's representation in Major League Baseball is contributing to growth in regional competitions. 40 Australians have played professional baseball in the US to date, with players Travis Bazana and Brandon Bidwell among the most recent to make their debuts this year. President Jeremy Hartwick says he's seen steady growth in numbers across Port Lincoln's four teams over the past 2 years.
7: Not as well known as all the other sports, but the grassroots stuff's getting bigger.

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2: G'day, g'day. Tuesday today, 26th of May. Thank you for all your texts coming in. Andrew from Hope Valley, I see you. Carol in Port Hughes, good morning. Kirsty D, Anthony, Elaine, good morning to you, wherever you're listening in from around the Northwest and Eyre Peninsula. It's great to have you on board. Tom just away for today, back in the chair tomorrow for North and Westers. In a moment, we're going to head up the road because tomorrow marks the start of Reconciliation Week. Plenty's happening right around the region. Sojourner are hosting a big early event tomorrow morning. So we're going to hear all about that next. Just a reminder that the Stuart Highway is closed in South Australia's far north between Glendambo and Coober Pedy at the moment. Major crash investigators are on their way after a crash about 100 kilometres north of Glendambo just after midnight. We don't have any word on the conditions of any of the people involved in this incident, but we do know that a road train and another vehicle collided. They're saying the highway will be closed for some time. So if you're travelling north, you've got to stop at Glendambo. And if you're travelling south, you're going to pull in at Coober Pedy. A couple of trucks already at the stop there at Bonbon outside Glendambo. But yeah, just make decisions based on knowing that that road could be closed for some time today. Just before, we were hearing about Sunfish back on the West Coast, and Rod Keogh, who runs a tourism operation for Wales normally, was saying that Sunfish have actually become a regular visitor. The first time they really noticed them was in 2020. We know back in 2024, they saw

0: or 3 in 3 days. And at that time, I spoke with Ralph Foster, who's the ichthyology collection manager at the SA Museum, because I wanted to know if it was a rare thing, because we hadn't really heard a whole lot about sunfish along our coastline. This is what he said.
1: It's more common than most people think. They do turn up. They don't stick around, but they pass by regularly, and winter seems to be a pretty good time. I think they're chasing the jellyfish swarms that build up in our coastal waters. So a couple of years ago, we had off Cape Jarvis, south of Adelaide, we had 3 of a different species, all following a group of gimbal jellyfish, I think. So, yeah, it seems they just, you know, where the food is, they'll turn up. They're not swimming in a school. They just happen to be at the same place feeding on the same things, I think.
0: Just like the sheep last year, Susie, they felt the need for feed. So sunfish on the west coast at the moment. 22 minutes away from 8, A, B or C. Get your A, B or C song request in. We're celebrating the 78th birthday today of Stevie Nicks. This is song A. I do feel sorry for anyone called Rhiannon, because I do sing that song every time I'm introduced to another one. So apologies if that's your name. I'll probably do that. Song B. That is Edge of 17. Lorraine, I did see your text just pop in there too. Thank you for your request. And song C today is the live version of Landslide. Time.

0: let me know. A, B, or C. You can text anytime, 0467 922 783. Just like Brian's done about an event happening tonight at 5 o'clock. The Streaky Bay Motorcycling Club will be open for their open inspection day with a demonstration lap by Adam, the course builder, and they'll be doing a demo lap on the junior track. That's tonight at 5. Hopefully the weather holds out there. Actually, hopefully it's nice and wet, honestly, for you. I know, I'm not sure if it'd be great for the track, but it'd be great for the farmers.
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0: Ah, young people, gotta love them, don't you? 20 minutes away from 8 here at ABC. Well, Ceduna Area School will be buzzing with activity from about this time tomorrow as the school gets ready for their National Reconciliation Week breakfast event. Let's find out more with Principal Andrew Gravestocks. Welcome back to the breakfast show.
1: Yeah, thanks, Emma.
0: I hear that tomorrow everyone's going to be at school early. How good's that?
1: It'll be a record for early attendance.
0: So tell us what you've got planned.
1: So the Education Department asked us whether we'd like to host a National Reconciliation Week breakfast this year as part of what they're doing across South Australia. And, you know, we said yes, because it was a great opportunity to, you know, reflect and showcase what we believe reconciliation is about as a school in our community.
0: So what is it about, do you think?
1: Well, when I look, you know, when I reflected upon the different definitions that are around, and you know what our kids are doing in that space at the moment with the essay competitions, public speaking competitions, and things, it's really about building respectful relationships. So between all people, and that's really what, you know, we want to use as a filter as a school with our community to put all kids in that space and work with them and create learning opportunities for that to continue to grow.
0: So yeah. Who's invited?
1: Everyone. Everyone, Emma.
0: The whole community.
1: We've pretty much said we've opened it up to... We decided not to put a cap and have special... We have got, you know, invited guests, but we said, well, we've got 460-odd kids, you know, nearly 100 staff. Let's just say it's for 800 tomorrow.

0: Because you're already having to cater for so many.
1: Yeah. So, and no one, we wanted, you know, it was very much, let's do this Sejuna style.
0: Wow.
1: We wanted open to all who are willing to and wanting to come.
0: So what's on the menu?
1: Well, the home ec kids from year five up have been cooking for the last week. So that I know there's muffins and sausage rolls and pockets of things. The youth hub are coming to cook bacon and eggs. We've got our tailored learning and mainstream kids manning our new coffee van. And our Contaff kids are doing something with kangaroo.
0: Oh,
1: for breakfast. So, yeah.
0: Brekkie Rootail or something?
1: I'm not sure. I'll find out.
0: I have to get it on early, otherwise. You know,
1: I think it's slow cooked. Yeah.
0: I was going to say, do you have a fire pit there or are you doing it in slow cookers?
1: Actually, tomorrow our new fire pit area will be opened and the Far West Coast Rangers are doing a cook up during the day there with the kids, all the kids around that. So, yeah, no, it'll be good.
0: Oh, that sounds like fun. So what's this school relationship with the Rangers like? What's been going on there?
1: Yeah, it's certainly part of the, you know, the collaboration that's become a really important part of what we do in our community. And, you know, the school, very thankful for the community and the Far West Rangers and other organisations, you know, really wanting to work with the kids and staff on what learning opportunities we can have for our kids. And, you know, certainly the Sandhill Gunnet Monitoring Project, the Maralinga trips, we've got the marine debris at the moment where the kids have been involved in sculpting a sea lion with an artist and things. So it's really put the kids at the centre and then what can we do collectively, collaboratively to enhance that learning, including, you know, local cultures and perspectives into our learning, which has made a huge difference for our kids.
0: You know, when I was at school, there used to be people that used to come in to read from the community, and it was always special when you knew those big people who came into the school. What does it do for students to have that equal representation of their own community coming into their school?
1: Yeah, certainly. You know, we've been able to capture a little bit of that more formally, but, you know, when you hear the kids talk about their learning and what it means to them. And I know an English, Year 10 English class at the moment have got guests coming in to speak about their stories and, you know, the connection the kids get to the learning and the pride, but also the understanding when we've got our Aboriginal kids explaining to our non-Aboriginal kids how that works for them in their culture is really powerful and something I probably haven't witnessed to that level before.
0: Yeah, certainly there's some powerful stories to be shared and both happy and celebratory and incredible cultural things to learn, I think, as well, beyond just the history of Australia from when white people arrived as well and some of the wounds that created to communities. So, like, I know that today is National Sorry Day and obviously there's been a dark history here in Australia in terms of the treatment of Aboriginal and Torres Strait Islanders, particularly in earlier days. But as we move forward, to be able to embrace culture is certainly a powerful thing that Australia can do, isn't it?
1: Absolutely. And I mean, for our school now, we have 50% of our kids are Aboriginal as a school.
0: Mm.
1: So it's really important. And, you know, one of the things we notice when we walk around the school is kids being kids, kids playing. And, you know, we certainly still got a journey to continue as a school in our community. But it's great that I think that we're on that journey around building better relationships and stronger relationships and greater understanding.
0: Andrew, thank you for your time. Good luck with all those people there tomorrow.
1: No worries. Thanks, Emma. We'll let you know how it goes.
0: And a big good luck to all those home ec kids with all those snag rolls still to bake up there in Sejuna. They're catering for 800 people tomorrow. That, to me, means a party. This is Christine Arnoux. Good morning.

0: Christine Anu and Party, that one going out to the West Coasters, and anyone who have got reconciliation events on over the next week as we work together as a community to make a better Australia. A reminder that we've been letting you know today, if you've just tuned in, the Stuart Highway is closed in the far north of South Australia. In sad news, a road train and another vehicle collided just after midnight, around 100 kilometres north of Glendambo. We don't have any information as yet as to anyone's condition in those vehicles, but we do know that major crash are on the way, and as a result, the highway will be closed for some time. That's all we know, sometime. We've asked police if they can join us after 9 o'clock to give us an update on this. At the moment, if you are travelling north on the Stuart Highway, you've got to stop at Glendambo. And if you are travelling south, you have to stop at Coober. And there's no movement in between those two. And they say it may be like that for some time. Big good morning to Sam and his dad in Coober on their way home to Tumby. You might have to wait there for a little bit, Sam. Thanks, Tanya, for letting me know. And yes, we'll have the latest update for you on that situation here at ABC across the Eyre Peninsula, north and west.
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5: 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Weather update.
0: We'll have the Bureau of Meteorology join us again on the program a little later this morning. Just a reminder that across South Australia today, you'll see showers across most of your districts. Less likely across the far north. Isolated thunderstorms possible over Eyre Peninsula, the Flinders and southern parts of the pastoral districts. There'll be the chance of morning fog through the central parts of the state. Otherwise, east-southeasterlies around central and southeastern districts will tend west to southwesterly about the west and the north, and the winds will be fresh at times about the coasts. Temperatures around South Australia today. If you're in Adelaide, a shower or two, top of 19. Shower or two for you in Noriopa, top of 16 today. Across York Peninsula, 17 degrees and showers in Maitland. 17 and a shower or two for you in Cadena. Edithburg, 18 and showers. Minlaton and Stenhouse Bay, also 18 and showers today. A top of 18 and showers in Kingscote. Pandana, only 16. A shower or two for you today. Through the mid-north, hello Port Pirie. You've got some morning fog, well, at least the forecast for it, and a shower or two, 17. Let me know if you have seen fog around. You can text 0467 922 783. Love to hear an update of how much rain you've had as well. 15 and showers in Jamestown. 15 and a shower or two for you in Clare. Good morning. Roseworthy, a shower or two, top of 19. In Snowtown today, a shower or two, 17. Up into the Flinders, morning fog.

0: 10 degrees. Brr. Showers increasing. Whyalla, morning fog and a shower too, top of 16. 15 and showers at both Cleve and Kimber today. Showers across Lower Eyre with 17 in Port Lincoln. Coffin Bay, 19 and 17 for you in Cummins today. Out west, showers across the west coast. Top of 18 degrees in Ceduna, just 17 in Woodna, and Elliston and Nullarbor, both a top of 19. Into the northwest, pastoral, a shower or two for you in Coober-Pedy, 18 today, and a long wait for that highway to open. Roxby Downs, 18, with showers increasing. In Woomera, 17 for you today, showers increasing. Pukaja, good morning, cloudy, 15. A possible shower at Marla, 17 today. In Oak Valley, 19, and a shower or two, that's a bit warmer than yesterday. Tarcoola, showers, 19. Hello Lee Creek, 17, with showers increasing. Out at beautiful Maree, isn't it wonderful to have a shower or two? Top of 19 today. Moomba, good morning to you. Mostly sunny and 20. Hopefully you'll get some rain. Oodnadatta, 20 and a possible shower. And in Yunta, a very cool 16 degrees with a shower or two.
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0: Well, that sounded dynamic. Just like the news, Duncan Bailey, welcome to the studio. Good morning.
3: Good morning, Emma. The Stuart Highway is closed in SA's far north, where a road train and another vehicle have collided. It happened about 100 kilometres north of Glendambo just after midnight. It's not known how badly hurt anyone is. Major crash investigators are on their way. The highway will be closed for some time, and police are asking motorists travelling north to stop at Glendambo and those travelling south to stop at Coober-Pedy. Police are investigating an armed robbery at a Port Augusta service station overnight. Police were called to a service station on the Eyre Highway just after 4:30 this morning, following reports that a man had entered the premises armed with an axe and threatened staff. Police alleged the suspect stole cigarettes and cash from the till before fleeing. And the Lower Eyre Baseball League says Australia's representation in Major League Baseball is contributing to growth in regional competitions. 40 Australians have played professional baseball in the US to date, with players Travis Bazana and Brandon Bibois among the most recent to make their debuts this year. And those are the headlines.

0: are ongoing with that one.
1: Sounds like a busy day for police in that area. Well, whoever it was wouldn't get too far if they were headed up the Stuart Highway.
0: That's right. That's right.
1: With those SIGs. Duncan, thank you.
0: Thanks a lot.
1: Duncan Bailey from our news team. A couple of minutes away from eight, and you have voted, and Landslide was the landslide winner as we celebrate Stevie Nicks' 78th birthday.

0: big happy birthday to Stevie Nicks as we head to the news at 8. We're going to talk about some big checks written for Reginald.
1: ABC News with Matt Coleman. The state's highest court has upheld a ruling that a 2021 bushfire that threatened the town of Lucendale was caused by a farmer's rubbish heap which reignited after smouldering for 6 months. Isabella Carboni reports.
2: Late pastoralist Tom Brinkworth lit a pile of vegetation in July 2020 on his 3,000-hectare property but did not adequately extinguish it. In the heat of summer, the fire reignited and spread, destroying 3 houses, threatening Lucendale and burning thousands of hectares of land. A group of affected farmers launched legal action against Mr. Brinkworth's family, which claimed the bushfire had been started by a lightning strike. The Supreme Court said that argument was not plausible or probable. The family lodged

0: appeal, which has been dismissed.
1: The Stuart Highway is closed in the far north where a road train and another vehicle have collided. It happened about 100 kilometres north of Glendambo just after midnight. It's not known how badly hurt anyone is. Major crash investigators are on their way. Senior Constable Jen Cullinan has told 891 ABC Adelaide the highway will be closed for some time.
2: We are asking motorists that are travelling north to stop at Glendambo and those that are travelling south to please stop at Cooper PD. Now, major crash investigators are en route to the scene of that crash there.
1: A Melbourne-based neuroscience institute says Neil Danaher's advocacy made Australia a global leader in motor neurone disease research, Ethan Seideman reports.
3: The former Australian of the Year died yesterday, aged 65, after more than a decade living with motor neurone disease, during which he co-founded the FightMND charity and helped raise millions for research. The Florey Institute says that funding, more than $17.5 million, gave researchers the ability to pursue bold new approaches to what it calls one of the most complex neurological disorders. Executive Director Peter Van Weingarten says Danaher created a movement that the nation rallied behind and that his legacy will endure long after his passing.
1: The Salisbury Council has unanimously voted to approve body-worn cameras for its staff. There was a six-month trial last year. Mayor Julian Aldridge says the cameras could improve staff safety and likely won't be compulsory. She says they'll be used during high-risk activities.
4: Investigating maybe dangerous dogs, illegal litter, illegal dumping, unauthorised activities or developments or high-risk activities.
1: The state government says this year's AFL gather round saw the highest number of travellers pass through Adelaide Airport. There are almost 200,000 between April the 7th and the 13th. There's still uncertainty about where gather round will take place going forward. Negotiations between the government and the AFL continue. SAS host of the event says since it was introduced in 2023. Organisers of a spectacular drone show over Sydney last night insist that spectators were not in danger despite 89 drones crashing into Cockle Bay. Murray Olds reports.
5: The 7:30 drone spectacular, part of Sydney's Vivid Festival, had only just begun last night when drones began crashing into the water. Drone company Sky Magic says an unforeseen change in radio frequency was the problem and 89 drones fell from the sky. Sky Magic says pilots immediately stopped hundreds of drones in mid-air, carried out a quick safety assessment, and then brought the rest of the fleet home safely. The company says all the affected drones fell into Cockle Bay, but one witness says some crashed into harbourside docks. The 9:30 show was cancelled, and shows scheduled for tonight and tomorrow have also been called off, pending a full safety check.
1: Police are investigating the theft of organ pipes and infrastructure from a church in Adelaide's eastern suburbs. They say sometime between midday on Friday and 9:30 on Monday morning, a church on Paynham Road at Marden was broken into. Police say that distinctive pipes from a heritage-listed organ were stolen. Essendon has sacked coach Brad Scott. The Bombers are languishing at the bottom of the AFL ladder with just one win from 11 matches this season. Scott had 1 year remaining on his contract. The former North Melbourne coach was in his fourth season coaching Essendon. The Socceroos have suffered a massive blow ahead of next month's FIFA World Cup. Attacker Riley McGree has been ruled out of the tournament because of a hamstring injury. The 27-year-old limped off the field in Middlesbrough's playoff final loss to Hull on the weekend. He was widely expected to be a certain starter for Australia at the tournament. South Australia's weather: Renmark, a shower or two, 19. Mount Gambier, showers, 17. Port Lincoln, showers, 17. Port Pirie, morning fog with a shower or two, 17. Adelaide, a shower or two, a top of 19 degrees, currently 10. Tomorrow, a shower or two, 19. ABC News.
0: Good morning. Welcome to AM. I'm Melissa Clark in Canberra, coming to you from Ngunnawal country and acknowledging other custodians. On today's program, Fidel Castro's daughter tells AM a US military intervention might be the only way for Cuba to free itself from dictatorship. And 29 years on, since the report into the Stolen Generations was released, survivors are wondering if they'll ever see justice.
6: Maybe they're just waiting for all the survivors to die out so the problem goes away. Trauma of this sort is transgenerational.
0: First, we begin with what could be some good news for households and small businesses today. Electricity prices are likely to fall across most of the eastern states over the next 12 months. The default market offers, which mark the maximum retailers can charge for an energy plan,

0: been finalised, and they're almost all lower. Claire Savage is the chair of the Australian Energy Regulator, which sets most of the default market offers.
1: So good news for customers. We are seeing price reductions. So the majority of residential customers will have price decreases between 1.1% up to 10.7%, with small business customers seeing even larger decreases between 6.8% and 20.9%.
0: But Australians are still struggling with cost of living pressures, which are being exacerbated by inflation and include the impact of the conflict in the Middle East. Edwina McDonald is the acting CEO of the Australian Council of Social Service.
2: People will see some relief if we see these prices come down, but they're already under enormous pressure from the external context of the economy, interest rates, rent increases, fuel costs. We also think there's a risk that electricity prices will go up again next year, driven by higher gas prices.
0: The Climate Change and Energy Minister spoke to me a short time ago. Chris Bowen, thanks for joining AM this morning.
3: Right, pleasure, Mel. Good morning.
0: Can you take me through why prices are falling under the default market offer?
3: A few reasons, Mel. Mainly, we've just hit 50% renewables. Renewables are the cheapest form of energy. When you have more renewables, that puts downward pressure on prices. Secondly, what we're seeing is batteries working to what we call flatten the peak. So the biggest pressure on prices is in the nighttime when coal and gas are called upon more. When we're calling on batteries more, which have saved the renewables from the middle of the day for the night, that is really putting very significant downward pressure on prices. And the third point is that we reform the default market offer to really make sure that only the absolutely necessary prices or costs are included. Very minimal allowance for energy companies to go and get new customers, et cetera, et cetera. So that was an important change we made last year. I think it's really those three things, Mel.
0: Those reforms that really clamped down on some of the prices that retailers can charge, was it the case that retailers needed a firmer hand from the government? Had they been too quick to make profits from customers beyond what was reasonable?
3: Look, I think it was sensible reforms. I'm, not here to, say that people weren't doing the right thing previously, but it was simply the case that with all the high pressure on energy costs, we looked at this and said, well, this is very hard to justify, these extra costs, so we took them out. Actually, I think it's all three things. Just the reforms themselves would not have achieved this result, to be fair. You put all three together, you get a good material reduction in energy prices.
0: There are still a lot of different input costs when it comes to determining electricity prices here in Australia, and there are significant global headwinds around some elements. Is it a little too early for households and businesses to breathe a sigh of relief? Should they still be concerned that global events may end up impacting their electricity bills in the months and years ahead?
3: It is the case that most of the impact of the global energy crisis has been on oil, not on coal and gas. It's a bit different to Ukraine. So this every energy crisis is different. This one is the worst energy crisis we've seen. There has been impacts on gas production, but we're really mainly seeing the impact on oil at the moment. But we're not complacent. There has been gas production that's been impacted in the Middle East. As I said, I think we can take really quite a good degree of satisfaction with, while there's more to do and energy prices are still too high, in these material reductions, in some cases 20% for small businesses that we're seeing today.
0: You're the minister responsible for Snowy Hydro along with the finance minister. When will you outline the details of the latest cost blowout on Snowy 2.0?
3: When I have them. There's been a cost review by Snowy 2.0, or by Snowy Hydro, I should say, going on for a little while. It's an important project. It's a very complicated, one of the world's most complicated engineering projects. And they have been doing that review. I haven't received the report. When I receive a report, not long after that, it'll be made public.
0: When do you expect to receive the report?
3: I envisage it'll be this year, Mel, but I have not yet received it.
0: This year, the Snowy Hydro announced it was looking at a review of the cost back in October. So could it be more than 12 months?
3: No, well, here we are in May. When I say this year, I'm giving myself some room there. I envisage it'll be soon, but, I can't release a report, Mel, that I haven't received.
0: But you can't tell me whether it's going to be next month or another 6 months' time. That's a pretty big envelope of timing. Surely you've got a better idea than that of how long it will take to complete the review.
3: I think I just said, I think it'll be

0: Sooner rather than later, but I'm not going to give a promise I can't keep. When I've got it, I'll release it.
1: Chris Bowen, thank you very much for speaking to AM this morning.
0: Good on you, Mel. Nice to chat.
1: And Chris Bowen is the Climate Change and Energy Minister. You're listening to AM, where it's 11 past 8. The outgoing head.

0: Head of the National Anti-Corruption Commission, Paul Brereton, will today face a Senate grilling after resigning from his role yesterday. Mr. Brereton's tenure has been overshadowed by a series of investigations into his own conduct. There are now hopes his departure will lead to a reset for the corruption watchdog. Evelyn Manfield has more from Parliament House.
1: The next so far has been nothing less than a disappointment.
2: A scathing assessment from one of the people who helped establish the National Anti-Corruption Commission, Geoffrey Watson. He's also a director at the Centre for Public Integrity.
1: It seems to be secretive. It seems to be inactive. It seems to be conservative. It doesn't have any of the characteristics which I would have hoped for from an organisation like an anti-corruption body, such as an aggressive, open approach to trying to expose and eliminate corruption in our public sector.
2: Mr. Watson, among those now hoping for a reset following Commissioner Paul Brereton's bombshell resignation yesterday.
1: I'm sorry to say, I think it's a positive moment because the NAC had got off to a very rocky start.
2: Despite being a watchdog, there's been a close eye on the conduct of the Commission and the Commissioner himself. In 2024, it was heavily criticised for not investigating a group of people referred to it by the Royal Commission into robo-debt. The inspector overseeing the anti-corruption agency later found Mr. Brereton didn't properly handle a conflict of interest because he didn't entirely remove himself from decision-making. Independent Helen Haynes was a key driver behind the NAC's creation.
3: Mr. Brereton's tenure has been overshadowed by the inspector of the NAC's findings in 2024 of officer misconduct in regard to the robo-debt inquiry, and there is a second inspector's report on foot.
2: That investigation is into Mr. Brereton's ties to defence and his involvement in defence-related referrals. Greens Senator David Shoebridge pressed the Attorney-General's Department at Senate Estimates.
4: Have you been advised as to what stage the inspector's review of the multiple investigations of Commissioner Brereton is up to?
5: I believe that the NAC has had the opportunity to review a draft report of the inspector and has provided some comments back, and the inspector is considering those comments.
2: Announcing his resignation, Mr. Brereton said the ongoing focus on him personally was taking attention away from the Commission's core purpose, but rejected any suggestion of impropriety. Defending the Commission's work, publishing 7 investigations into corrupt conduct across the Commonwealth. But Helen Haynes says the public feels let down by the body and there needs to be faster responses and public hearings.
3: While I'm not advocating we have multiple popcorn moments in the National Anti-Corruption Commission, what I am advocating for is that we have a transparent, very robust process of communicating back to the public what's happening in the National Anti-Corruption Commission.
2: The government will now begin finding his replacement ahead of his departure in July.
0: Evelyn Manfield with that report. Nearly 30 years after the federal government was handed a searing report into the impact of forced removals of First Nations children from their families, just 5% of the inquiry's recommendations have been implemented in full. Today, most survivors, known as the Stolen Generations, are aged over 50, prompting elders to ask if there'll be proper redress in their lifetimes. Survivors and their supporters are speaking out today on National Sorry Day, calling for urgent action while there's still time. Tani Jash has this story.
6: Bronwyn Smith was in grade 3 when she was called into the principal's office, surrounded by police, and told she would be sent to the local Aboriginal girls' dormitory and not allowed to go home.
7: I had no one to support me, nobody to let me know what was happening. I'm a child, frightened and intimidated.
6: Now 62 years old, Waka Waka elder Miss Smith recalls the experience at Cherbourg in southern Queensland as life-changing.
7: And I'm so broken as a result of it. In the way that I live my life, the way that I am a partner, the way I am a mother, the way I am a grandmother, the way that I am with my siblings and my nieces and nephews, all of those relationships are impacted.
6: Separated from her parents, she found a way to reconnect with her older brothers.
7: We weren't allowed to be seen, to be talking to each other. We sat down on either side of the picket fence and we poked our fingers through the fence to hold hands.
6: In the 1990s, the Bringing Them Home inquiry estimated thousands were affected Australia-wide by government policies that saw up to

0: third of Indigenous children forcibly removed from their families between 1910 and 1970. Professor Mick Dodson was Australia's first Aboriginal and Torres Strait Islander Social Justice Commissioner. He co-led the inquiry.
1: Day in, day out, we sat there as commissioners and listened to these awful, awful stories that happened to these adults now that, as children, were totally traumatised by what government did to them. And it wasn't just the government, it was the churches and others that were part and parcel of the whole package of removals.
0: National Sorry Day marks the day 29 years ago the report and its 83 recommendations for healing and reconciliation were delivered to government.
1: Only five have been fully implemented. That's 6%. That's a woeful failure. Many of the stolen generation, the senior people who are dying, I don't think it's unreasonable for them to think that government's simply waiting for them all to die so that the problem can go away.
0: His daughter, Shannon Dodson, is the CEO of the Healing Foundation, the peak body for stolen generations. She says most survivors are aged over 50, and the Healing Foundation has released a roadmap for governments, churches and other related institutes to implement many of the outstanding recommendations before next year's 30th anniversary.
2: It's a way of trying to provide really clear, tangible actions. I think, sadly, we as a country have not adequately addressed or provided proper reparation for what stolen generation survivors experienced at the hands of previous Australian governments.
0: The plan calls for urgent action on redress schemes, which vary widely from state to state, and on culturally safe aged care for survivors. It also sets out how governments can make it easier to access records to help survivors understand their own history. Mick Dodson again.
1: Maybe they're just waiting for all the survivors to die out so the problem goes away, but it doesn't. Trauma of this sort is transgenerational. This is a real thing. It gets passed down through the families. And you somehow survive and live with it. But many of these older stolen generations, people are dying without proper redress. Sorry's okay, we're glad that you're sorry, but sorry's hopeless without, or useless without any action. We need action.
0: The Minister for Indigenous Australians, Senator Malindiri McCarthy, says the government recently received the Healing Foundation's action plan and will consider the report.
3: Tani Jash. Simple things can make a big difference. That's what doctors and nurses in New South Wales have discovered over the past year after reducing their carbon footprint in hospital emergency departments. They say the sustainability scheme has also unlocked cost savings and even improved patient experience. Catherine Gregory reports.
4: A blood test looks a little different at this regional New South Wales hospital emergency department.
5: Yep. Do you mind popping in a cannula? And if you just take the purple and the green tubes.
4: Scrapping plastic kidney dishes and cutting down on the number of tests are just some of the ways Wyong's emergency department is moving towards its net zero goal.
5: And so we've called it the Right Test, Right Time Pathology Initiative, where we're identifying low-value tests that maybe aren't contributing very much to patient care, trying to identify them and reduce them as much as possible.
4: Emergency doctor and sustainability lead at Wyong Hospital, Matthew Knox, says EDs are big hotspots of waste in hospitals, which is why the hospital took part in the Green ED program, an accreditation scheme developed in the UK to help hospitals become more sustainable and decarbonise. Earning a bronze, Wyong's ED cut costs by more than $515,000, saving 6,000 kilos in carbon emissions over 12 months. It even included initiatives like replacing the traditional pain reliever, laughing gas.
5: So that we can really reduce the emissions related to nitrous oxide, which is about 300 times worse than carbon dioxide as far as global warming.
4: The program rolled out across nine New South Wales hospital EDs, cutting almost 310,000 kilos of carbon. This, combined with the UK and

0: Island saw close to 330,000 tonnes in quantified carbon savings and almost $1.8 million in cost savings. Doctors say patient outcomes are better too. Emergency doctor Brian O'Connell is the Sustainable Healthcare and Climate Risk Lead at Coffs Harbour Hospital, which also took part in the Green ED program.
1: Every year we produce an average 52,000 tonnes of waste in New South Wales hospitals. That's the same weight as the Sydney Harbour Bridge. We know that approximately 30% of healthcare is deemed low value. What that means is it's care that may not provide any benefit for patients, and we've been able to target that.
0: Healthcare contributes up to 7% of Australia's carbon output, equivalent to about 35 million tonnes a year. That's why former nurse Amy Benotis moved into a sustainability role at Armidale Hospital, making significant carbon reduction through using recyclable kidney dishes.
2: We scale this out across all the departments in the hospital. That's going to add up. Then when we start looking at all of the hospitals in our LHD, and then all of the hospitals in New South Wales.
0: There's a government-led strategy and voluntary framework, as well as grassroots organisations like Green ED, all trying to decarbonise health. But some experts, like Professor Peter Bragg, the director of the Monash Sustainable Development Institute, says it's still all too fragmented to achieve net zero by 2040.
3: Without that national joined-up effort and the associated research investment, we're just not going to get far enough in the time that we have to address decarbonisation in the health system.
0: The budget lacked specific funding for this space, but the ABC understands there will be further government-led action on building a more sustainable and resilient health system.
4: Catherine Gregory there. Psychedelic-assisted therapy is relatively new and often helps people suffering with PTSD. It means what's normally classified as illegal drugs, such as MDMA and psilocybin, are manufactured legally for medical use. The ABC has been granted access to the only manufacturing hub of these drugs in Australia to see how the process works and the regulation involved. Adelaide Miller went along.
5: So it's about 4 grams of mushroom, typically in Psilocybe cubensis. That's the species of mushroom that we're allowed to work with in Australia.
6: Breathe Life Sciences has been granted one of the very rare licences to manufacture MDMA and magic mushrooms. The licence was granted to the company's chief executive, Sam Watson, about 2 years ago. For decades, these drugs have been used illegally, but here in Brisbane, everything is above board.
5: It's being tested for all impurities from heavy metals, pesticides, bacteria, microbiology.
6: The drugs are stored in vaults before they are packaged and sent off to clinics and hospitals across the country, used in psychedelic-assisted therapy. In 2023, Australia became the first country to allow authorised psychiatrists to prescribe MDMA for post-traumatic stress disorder and psilocybin, more casually known as magic mushrooms, for treatment-resistant depression. Adam Gustella from the University of Sydney says it's highly regulated with strong safety procedures, but still comes with risk.
7: A smaller portion of people could experience nausea and vomiting immediately. There are reports of more significant side effects around hallucinogenic experiences that happen in a small number of people. We know for MDMA, having serious cardiac issues is a contraindication to receiving it. If people are taking antidepressants and then they take some of these drugs, they can have very, very serious side effects, life-threatening side effects.
6: Jess Yugovich underwent 3 rounds of MDMA therapy last year.
8: I genuinely believe that if I wasn't able to do the MDMA therapy, I wouldn't be here.
6: She decided to try the therapy after unexpectedly losing her daughter in 2024.
8: I was able to revisit my traumas in a way that actually allowed me to process them for the first time.
6: Therapist Danielle Desforges says that's because of the physiological changes that happen to the brain.
9: The MDMA turns down the amygdala, which is the part of the brain which sets off your fight-flight system, and that's often triggered really easily with PTSD.
6: Medibank Private became the first health insurer to fund psychotherapies last year, and the government is funding them for veterans. Without insurance, psychiatrist John Lung says the therapy is expensive.
10: People were paying out of pocket approximately $30,000 for a whole course of MDMA treatment.
6: As for the future of this market, some, like Scott Phillips from The Motley Fool, are sceptical.
11: What we don't know is where the end point is for the size of the market of this sort of thing. If it does flame out and remains a niche therapy, it will disappoint a whole lot of people, including investors.
6: But for Jess, who also has a young son, she says it gave her the ability to experience life again.
8: I didn't come into this treatment wanting happiness out of it. I just wanted peace. And I got so much more than that. My son got his mum back.
4: That's psychedelic therapy patient Jess Yugovich ending that report from Adelaide Miller. To some international news now. Alina Fernandez is a household name in Miami, Florida, and in her home country, Cuba, because she's the exiled daughter of the late Fidel Castro. For decades, the 70-year-old has been one of the biggest critics of the Cuban government. She believes the only way to topple what's left of her father's legacy is a US military intervention. North America correspondent Cayman Gock went to Miami to speak exclusively with Ms. Fernandez.
12: Miami is home to the largest Cuban population outside the country. Many fled the island as exiles and refugees, including Fidel Castro's own daughter, Alina Fernandez.
13: I had to escape with a falsified passport. I had to become some kind of a caricature of a Spanish tourist and left the country speaking like a Spaniard. All the ingredients for an escape.
12: She arrived in 1993 and has been one of the most prominent critics of the Castro regime. The US recently indicted her uncle, former President Raul Castro. The Cuban government said the charges were a political maneuver to justify the folly of a military attack.
13: It's a little bit absurd to have a capture order against a 94-year-old man that lives in another country. I think it's a point of pressure, that's all. In the scheme of things, they need those type of justifications to do whatever is needed.
14: Do you want a military intervention?
13: Who wants that for his own country? Nobody. But I can tell you something. A dictatorship to get established needs help. And to fall down needs a little push too. I don't think that Cubans are going to get to freedom by banging on casseroles. They need help.
12: America's recent efforts have worsened Cuba's humanitarian and energy crisis, but it's unlikely to make the regime bend the knee, according to Sebastian Arcos, the director of the Institute for Cuban Studies.
15: My prediction is that they will not negotiate their own power with the United States. That's why I think that military action is inevitable.
12: Alina Fernandez is now 70 years old, but says if things were to change, she would return to her home country.
14: Would you want Cuba to remain independent?
13: At this point, any solution that is going to bring back a way of life for Cubans, a quality of life, is good for me.
14: Would you be supportive of Cuba becoming a United States territory?
13: You know, at this point, I don't see why not, but I'm not an annexionist for sure.
14: Why do you say that?
13: Because it needs all the help that it can, you know. It needs to be rebuilt from A to Z.
14: But there are still a lot of Cubans that would want Cuba to remain independent and don't want to see US involvement.
13: Of course. I mean, but without US involvement at this point, they are not going to go anywhere.
12: This is Cayman Gock in Miami reporting for AM.
4: 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Europe's main index has closed at its highest level in more than 2 months, lifted by growing expectations for a US-Iran peace deal. And that's AM for today. It's now 8:30.
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18: Hello there, good morning. Big checks have been written out for some communities, Sejuna, Cleve, Lower Eyre Council even, all for different things, but all money coming in from the federal government. We're going to be joined by Federal Minister for Regional Development, Local Government and Territories, Christy McBain, on the program here this morning. This is to do with the REX debt payments that councils have received, but also about another thing that's come in as well, which is this precincts and partnerships program that many of your local councils were putting up your hands for. We'll see who's received money and what projects might be going ahead this morning here on the show. Dr. Brad Tucker, our space guy, is going to join us just before nine today to talk about how falling space debris is going to be posing an escalating risk. It's a story The Conversation explored earlier this month. They're worried about how these spacecraft are becoming more heat resistant and they're stronger as we learn more about the conditions required for space and obviously wanting to keep things in the best form that they can keep whilst in space. But then when they return to Earth, what dangers does that pose? We'll discuss that with Dr. Brad Tucker. It is National Sorry Day today. A big good morning to those of you who are Aboriginal or Torres Strait Islander. We know we're broadcasting into many different communities around South Australia today where you were impacted by the Stolen Generation. So just honouring you and those of you who were taken from your families or those of you who had family members taken and thinking of you all today. It's the marking, of course, Reconciliation Week beginning from tomorrow. Lots of events happening, perhaps a little more uplifting than today's heaviness with National Sorry Day, and we'll hear more of those as the week progresses here on your local ABC.
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18: To get us underway, let's get the latest from our news team. Duncan Bailey, good morning.
19: Good morning, Emma. Making news. The Stuart Highway is closed in SA's far north where a road train and another vehicle have collided. It happened about 100 kilometres north of Glendambo just after midnight. It's not known how badly hurt anyone is. Major crash investigators are on their way. The highway will be closed for some time and police are asking motorists travelling north to stop at Glendambo and those travelling south to stop at Coober Pedy. The federal government has stepped in to bail out Rex Airlines to the tune of $4.8 million for the money it owed council-owned regional airports. Janae Madden reports.
20: Rex Airlines owed millions to 34 council-owned airports before it went under in mid-2024. Now the federal government has paid that off as part of a $60 million assistance package to support the acquisition of the airline to US company Air T. Rex is the sole operator for 21 airports, including Ceduna Airport in South Australia. Its CEO says the money Rex owed was for outstanding landing fees and fuel.
21: It's not the council's money that they're owed, it's actually the ratepayers and the community's money.
20: In a statement, the Transport Minister says it will continue to support regional and remote aviation.
19: And the Lower Eyre Baseball League says Australia's representation in Major League Baseball is contributing to growth in regional competitions. 40 Australians have played professional baseball in the US to date, with players Travis Bazana and Brandon Bidwell among the most recent to make their debuts this year. President Jeremy Hartwick says he's seen steady growth in numbers across Port Lincoln's four teams over the past 2 years.
22: It's not as well known as all the other sports, but the grassroots stuff's getting bigger and bigger because of not only the guys playing in America, but the local Adelaide team. The Giants have won 3 out of the last 4 Claxton Shields.
19: And those are the headlines.
18: Duncan, thank you. Dad used to play for Tumby Bay baseball team back in the day. That team hasn't been around. Maybe that'll have to have a comeback.
19: Yeah, it'd be great to see more teams popping up.
18: How many are in the Lincoln League?
19: 4. Okay. It's been 4 teams since the 50s, I think.
18: Wow.
19: Yeah, it's pretty amazing that it's lasted that long.
18: Wow, there you go. All right. Thanks, Duncan.
19: Thanks, Emma.
18: Duncan Bailey from our news team. You are listening to ABC across Eyre Peninsula 25 and the North and West. Sorry. I am covering for Tom Mann as well today. 25 minutes away from 9 here at ABC. Very quickly, we'll just check in on weather.
16: 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Weather update.

0: Weather happening around South Australia. We have a big front rolling in and over Eyre Peninsula at the moment, heading up Spencer Gulf, and it's kind of circling around. I'm watching it on a radar at the moment. Whyalla, Port Augusta, you're going to pick up some good rain there, and it will get all the way up towards Roxby Downs as the day progresses as well. So looking for some rainfall up through the top of the state, but not quite into the far north, Denver was saying. Temperatures have got pretty cool right around the state, with showers forecast for around most of South Australia. It's 24 minutes away from 9 here at ABC across Eyre Peninsula.
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2: This is ABC North and West and Eyre Peninsula with Emma Pedler.
0: When a company enters into administration, those who are owed money are often left waiting for years while administrators sort through the paperwork and sell assets. When Regional Express went into voluntary administration in 2024, the federal government had agreed to underwrite continued operations of the service to ensure it would still service areas, including around regional South Australia. But local councils who operate the local airports had all but thought

0: the chances of recouping their losses for fees owed might well have to be written off. That was until an announcement from the federal government with Minister for Infrastructure, Transport, Regional Development and Local Government Catherine King yesterday saying that funds would be paid from the Regional and Remote Airport Support Program. Now, Minister King is unavailable this morning, but we are joined by Minister for Regional Development, Local Government and Territories, Christy McBain. Welcome to The Breakfast Show.
1: Good morning.
0: Did all those regional airports receive the money they were owed from Rex?
1: Yeah, there were 34 successful applicants from local councils. Payments were made covering 100% of their eligible debt up until the day that Rex went into voluntary administration. We know how crucial it is to make sure that regional aviation continues, and a lot of these regional airports are not money-making centres for councils. They're obviously done for a public good, so we wanted to make sure that they were paid what they were owed, and therefore that the federal government has stepped in to make sure, you know, places like Ceduna Airport, Port Lincoln, Mount Gambier, Coober Pedy can recoup some of the money that they were owed up until that date of administration.
0: Yeah, some of them were owed quite a bit, weren't they?
1: Yeah, Port Lincoln, for example, over $300,000, and that's a big chunk of funds. But, you know, for a council area like Coober Pedy, I mean, the payment to them was only just over $6,000. But, you know, these are amounts of money that taxpayers through their rates shouldn't have to forego. So it's important that we're able to step into the breach there and help out.
0: Actually, interesting you say that, because some of the comments on a social media post where we shared the news of the payments had some questioning, well, is it not, though, the tax-paying Australians who are also paying for this in this way?
1: Yeah, I mean, you know, community members through rates would have to pay, but we already have, you've highlighted, a regional and rural airports fund to make sure that we're assisting particularly regional airports with the upgrade of taxiways, lighting, strengthening runways, the things that are essential to ensure that planes can continue to land in regional Australia. And as I said, these aren't money-making centres for our regional communities, but they're absolutely necessary, not only to get people to and from medical appointments and to visit family, but in emergency situations. So it's really important that we continue to back regional communities through access to funds like this.
0: It's an interesting world that we live in at the moment, isn't it, in terms of government bailouts and having to support existing businesses servicing regional Australia, and also the businesses that exist here, you know, like I'm thinking Nearstar, I'm thinking the Whyalla Steelworks and regional airports as well. Government has had to step in and support those to ensure their future is looked after for those communities. Is that typically a government role?
1: I think as someone who lives in a rural part of our country, we know that we don't have population on our side for a whole range of things. And sometimes we don't have the business cases that stack up. But services and infrastructure in rural and regional communities aren't a nice to have. They're a necessity so that we can get on with the important work that we do, producing the food and fibre for the country, for maintaining parts of the country, for making sure that, you know, we get people out and about visiting rural and remote Australia as well. So, you know, we've all got a role to play. You know, we don't have access to the hordes of people that our metropolitan counterparts do, but we enjoy a lifestyle that's, I think, second to none. And if every now and then taxpayers are contributing to the way of life in regional Australia, I think that's par for the course. That's how our country's been set up, a fair go for all.
0: The Honourable Christy McBain is our guest on the program today, Minister for Regional Development, Local Government and Territories. While these local councils breathe a sigh of relief, others are celebrating further with funding announced for some other councils in our region. I know Ceduna and Cleve councils have both received a big cash injection from the Regional Precincts and Partnerships Program, which you oversee. Tell us why these projects were chosen for funding.
1: Yeah, look, this is a grant fund set up to make sure that we're looking at how we can grow investment and diversity across some of our regional and rural communities. These three projects, there's another one in Victor Harbour as well, are all about trying to help

0: those councils get up the planning and business cases for shovel-ready projects. So in Ceduna, we've got a $2.9 million for a community foreshore precinct plan, really important project that will help to drive, hopefully, some new sports and rec facility, retail and entertainment amenities, excuse me, a childcare centre and allied health space, which we know is absolutely necessary. We're really keen, obviously, working with the District Council of Clee for the Blue Technology Precinct project, which is about trying to develop a large-scale, first-of-its-kind, multidisciplinary research and development aquaculture facility as a gateway for investment from companies to enter into Australia. Obviously, the conditions there are perfect, and we want to be able to take advantage of the natural assets that we have in parts of the country. So really important projects that are happening across across South Australia, and ones that I'm really keen to see develop into to shovel-ready projects in due course.
1: I believe it's been a long process. A few groups in the running pointed out to us that they'd been waiting. I think it was something like 20 months to hear word on this. Was there a hold-up, or is this just par for the course?
0: No, it was a really long process, and we acknowledged that when I, excuse me, when I took over this fund. I made sure that we were getting through those applications quicker, because it's not fair to councils and community groups to be waiting for that long to get an outcome. So we're really pleased to have announced this, and there'll be more announcements in the near future, because we want to make sure that money is getting out the door into the communities where these great ideas are coming to fruition.
1: I know the Lower Eyre Council were pretty keen to get some funds for the oyster industry there in famous Coffin Bay. So just flagging that one from our region for you today.
0: Duly noted.
1: Well, thank you very much for your time today, and appreciate you making the time to speak to us here in Country SA. Have a great day.
0: Thanks so much.
1: Christy McBain, the Federal Minister for Regional Development, Local Government and Territories, here on your local ABC across the Eyre Peninsula, north and west. Now, we have been speaking this morning not just about those regional precinct shovel-ready project funding, but also about airport funding, with the news that the federal government is coming through with relief payments to manage any debts linked to the voluntary administration of Rex Airlines. And what does this then mean to the local councils who have been wearing those debts? As we heard there from the minister, here in South Australia, the district of Coober Pedy Council were owed $6,340. Grant in Mount Gambier were owed $179,460. Ceduna Airport, $78,699. And Port Lincoln Airport, a whopping $312,000. $430,000. That was some pretty big debt for councils whose bottom lines are already looking very tight. The interim Port Lincoln Airport CEO is Matt Grant. Welcome back to the Breakfast Program.
2: Good morning, Emma, and good morning to your listeners.
1: What does it mean to have $300,000 plus coming into the Port Lincoln Airport Fund?
2: Look, it's it's incredible. It was a really hard position for Lower Eyre Council and the Airport Authority to be in with that debt. What it what does mean is it will keep us on track with our financial stability and make sure we're in a cost-neutral sort of position, and we've been working very hard to get to that point. And the debt that was carried over from 2024 obviously was a real setback, and this payment from the federal government will put us back on track, so it's really appreciated.
1: How long has this debt existed? 2024?
2: Yeah, that's right. So Rex went into voluntary administration at the end of July 2024. The Lower Eyre Council was actually owed passenger fees for April, May and June, so 3 months' worth of passenger fees, which sounds like a lot, but it's actually the payment terms with Rex and the airports across Australia is 90 days. So we had 3 months of outstanding passenger fees plus the month that they went into voluntary administration.
1: So this has been accruing for some time. Is it going to make you look at the way that you charge these

0: these to the new owners of Regional Express moving forward?
1: Yes, that will be something that the skills-based board, the Port Lincoln Management Authority, Airport Authority, will be looking at. But it's at currently, I understand that it's actually their stand. It's the standard practice across ports across Australia.
0: Having that money come in, and I'm assuming you've already been paid it, but is that right?
1: Yes, that's correct.
0: Oh, that would have been a sigh of relief when you saw it slide into the bank account. Having it there now, does that mean that that money can be reinvested into projects?
1: What we needed to do was delay some works and just hold because of that cash flow. But you're right, it's catch up. So the money's back where we thought we should be. The authority are actually working on the Port Lincoln Airport Master Plan at the moment. So that hasn't been reviewed since 2016. So now's a perfect time with a newly established skills-based board and an incoming airport CEO who commences next week, highly skilled and experienced in regional airport development. Perfect time to sort of preview the master plan, and because that will become the roadmap for all the investment and the focus areas of for the airport over the next 20 years, with sort of 5-year review periods.
0: Nice to hand over the books looking so much more healthy.
1: Yes, definitely. That's a good. It's good. It's really good. I mean, it's always. I mean, it's an incredibly. Obviously, very important asset for the Southern Eyre Peninsula, not just for Lower Eyre Council. Provides critical connectivity for business, for community, getting to those medical specialist appointments, visiting friends and relatives, and of course, is a gateway for tourism into our area as well, which we want to try to encourage.
0: Be interesting to see how things progress moving forward. Looking forward to hearing more, and thank you for joining us today, Interim Port Lincoln Airport CEO
1: Thanks, Emma.
0: Matt Grant, with us on the program this morning. 10 minutes away from nine, we're going to talk space next.
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0: At this time of day, at this time of week, on a Tuesday every other week at least, we speak about all things space. An astrophysicist and cosmologist at ANU in Canberra, Dr. Brad Tucker, is our guest. Good morning.
8: How's it going, Emma?
0: I'm going well. I saw your face on my TV this week in the corner of the screen talking about that meteor that was flying through the sky. That was pretty amazing.
8: Yeah, that was a good one. And it was not just a good one, but, you know, and sometimes it happens everywhere, but it's all about timing, right? So it happened, and it was 6:30 or so, 6:34 here on the East Coast. So lots of people were still out and about. There was this video of a guy golfing and didn't even notice it in the background. So when you get meteors at those early evening times, you're very, you know, you get a high rate of people seeing them, which is kind of the cool thing about it. You know, often good ones happen in the middle of the night, so no one really sees it, or not many people see it. And also because of the winter, they're just the rates do end up being higher in the winter because the nighttime is darker. So the same meteor during the day wouldn't be nearly as visible, if at all, whereas at nighttime it is. And, you know, 6:30 in the winter versus 6:30 in the summer is pretty different in terms of light outside.
0: My favorite part about the videos that they were showing on the ABC was like, onlookers were shocked as bright meteor streams in, but then the video that was playing was someone having a shot of golf like at a night course, and they were looking down at their golf club and the ball, and they completely missed it.
8: Completely missed it. That's right. Had no idea this thing. Exactly. Had no idea this thing happened. And that's the great thing about it is, you know, sometimes you do miss it.
0: Whereas
8: I think a lot of people who saw it were, you get a lot of like dash cam and that sort of stuff, because a lot of people are, you know, focused on the road, which is good. And then they see this bright thing going across their vision. Mm. Whereas someone trying to, you know, work on his slice on his golf game, it's less focused on space matters and more on earthly orbs
0: happening.
8: Going into the sky. Yeah.
0: It was a close call, though, wasn't it?
8: Look, it was. It was a relatively small one, but it definitely broke apart, and bits would have come down to the ground, it looks like, over the ocean. But, you know, these sorts of things do happen. And, you know, when we talk about tracking and finding all of these aspects or all these meteors, you really want to focus on the ones that happen, you know, that are bigger, because you can't focus on everything. So the smaller ones, like this one, you know that if anything happens, it's going to be little bits that come to the ground in consequence. Whereas when you start to get to the meters, tens of meter scale, those can create, and we've seen before, kind of a sonic boom when it breaks apart. And then that shockwave can damage windows and break windows and those sorts of things. And
0: like what happened in Russia, wasn't it?
8: Exactly right, in 2013. You know, that didn't create a big crater. That didn't do real damage on the ground, but the damage was from the shockwave and then people being so distracted that there was, you know, car accidents, right? Mm. There was a huge rate of car accidents during that happened, but there was no serious injuries. But then you start to worry about that scale and up. But also that is the scale that we can start very accurately finding and tracking as it enters the Earth's atmosphere.
0: Now, speaking of things entering the Earth's atmosphere, this is the big conversation at the moment, literally in the conversation this month. They were talking about the reality of the future of falling space debris, as, of course, people in the industry try to get spacecraft as strong as it can be, more heat resistant, to kind of wear those pressures of outer space. But then when they re-enter the atmosphere, that's when problems can occur.
8: Yeah, and a lot of this has been, as you said, there's been groups being heavily invested in the reentry and the materials to survive reentry, which is good on one hand because you're not breaking apart and creating issues in space, but then it's surviving reentry and making its way down to the ground. And so, you know, the longest time the status quo in space has been, all right, we're only launching a few things. When it does come back down, it's going to break apart. All the big pieces will break apart. Most of it will evaporate. Any bits that do survive will be so small that they won't be in consequence. And then when they do land, it's going to be in the ocean. That's kind of been the MO for the longest time. But the reality is not that. We're getting more things coming back down, more surviving larger pieces intact, and we've seen this a number of times in Australia even. And then because of so many things we're sending up, they're not landing just in the ocean, they're landing on the ground. So this is kind of this juxtaposition in this huge issue that people are trying to call for. We don't want to litter space either. We don't want them just to break apart in space. That creates its own issues. So how do we find the right balance in designing these things so that they do break apart effectively and or survive intact and can be reused? And we've seen this as it's happened out in Kanuba with Varda Space landing probes back down to be reused or at least studied intact. Okay, well, you know, if you can at least land intact, then you're not creating problems anywhere, which is probably the most ideal case. Mm. Can you make it entirely reusable? And this is also what SpaceX is focusing on. But because of how much we're sending and how they're being designed, it is creating more and more problems in space, in the atmosphere, and on the ground.
0: Yeah, and wherever they land, yeah. Dr. Brad Tucker is our guest, astrophysicist and cosmologist at ANU in Canberra. And what in the tiny celestial bodies have they found on this little world past Pluto?
8: Yeah, so look, there's Pluto is not alone. I think we sometimes think that we pick on Pluto and it's by itself, but there are many of what we call trans-Neptunian objects beyond the orbit of Neptune that are out there. And this one is called 2002 XV93. Yes, eventually it will get a better name, but it's relatively small. It's only about 330 or so kilometers wide. And so we think a lot of these Pluto friends, the smaller ones, if you're too small, you don't actually have enough mass and therefore gravity to contain an atmosphere. And so we kind of think a lot of these worlds have been these icy, dry, sort of barren rocks, you know, in a similar vein to the moon not having an atmosphere. And the moon doesn't really have an atmosphere, again, partially because of its mass. And so this thing does have an atmosphere. And if and when they measured it, so firstly, if you were to have an atmosphere, it could happen from maybe things landing on it or a little bit of activity on the surface, but it's only going to last for about 1,000 years. But it appears to be, based on some measurements of this, that this thing, this atmosphere, has been around for a lot longer than that. And this is quite interesting because we do think that over time, if you don't have enough mass, the atmosphere escapes into space. But what it appears is that there's something creating the atmosphere on the ground. So, you know, well, it could be something like that. But also even on Earth, if you think like volcanoes, you know, there are geological processes that can do and emit gases in the atmosphere. And we think on the distant worlds out there, they're actually like ice volcanoes. We call them cryovolcanoes, that they spew ice and then the ice sublimates into a gas and then the gas becomes trapped. And the point here is, while we've tried to figure out what exactly this out, that these places are a lot more exotic and interesting, you know, maybe even a little bit of Close Encounters or something more geological. But, you know, these places aren't just these frozen, barren places where nothing goes on, that there is stuff happening and active. And then if you have a young surface and an active surface, that could indeed imply that it could support some sort of life. Maybe not, but, you know, that option is out there.
0: It obviously needs some independent reviews moving forward. We look forward to hearing more. Always an absolute pleasure. Thanks, Dr. Brad Tucker.
8: Thanks, Emma.
0: Astrophysicist and cosmologist at ANU in Canberra. Certainly seems to be plenty going on in the space world. I did see out the corner of my eye this morning that Catherine Bennell Pegg, who's actually coming to Eyre Peninsula next week, has been invited to join crews on the International Space Station. I've actually spoken to her before that announcement was made, and we'll hear that on our Eyre Peninsula Brekkie show tomorrow, if all goes to plan. 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Coming up to the news at 9, police are going to join us with an update on the Stuart Highway closure after 9 o'clock, and we might even chat with the servo people at Glendambo to find out what's happening with traffic.
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12: ABC News with Matt Coleman. Some South Australian small businesses and residential properties on the default energy pricing plan are set to see a small reduction in energy prices. The final default market offer for the financial year has been made. The Australian Energy Regulator has lowered the time of use tariff for average small business customers on the default market offer by 12.1%. It's decreased the flat tariffs by 6.8%. However, residential customers on a flat rate tariff will see a 1.4% increase, about a $33 bump. The Energy Minister, Tom Koutsantonis, says it's welcome news, but there are still tough conditions for small business.
13: I think any relief is welcome, but let's not kid ourselves. Energy is still a very, very big component of business costs. This is a good decrease, but there's more work to be done. But I think this is something that should be welcomed by a lot of businesses in South Australia who are doing it tough.
12: The Salisbury Council has unanimously voted to approve body-worn cameras for staff. There was a six-month trial last year. Mayor Julian Aldridge says the cameras could improve staff safety and likely won't be compulsory. She's told 891 ABC Adelaide they'll be used during high-risk activities.
14: Investigating maybe dangerous dogs, illegal litter, illegal dumping, unauthorised activities or developments or high-risk activities.
12: There's a call for far more to be done to recognise the stolen generations in their lifetimes. Today marks 29 years since the Bringing Them Home report was tabled in Parliament. It shed light on the forced removal of Indigenous children from their families, but the majority of the 83 recommendations have not been put into action, according to the advocacy body, the Healing Foundation, Australia's first Aboriginal and Torres Strait Islander Social Justice Commissioner. Mick Dodson co-led the inquiry and describes the government's progress as a total failure of inaction.
4: Who's being held accountable here? Are they just waiting for the stolen generations to die before they become accountable for what government did? It wasn't, these people didn't do anything. They were just taken.
12: A move to amend the Sex Discrimination Act has drawn sharp criticism from the national advocacy group Equality Australia. Political reporter Lexi Junowick explains.
9: National's MP Alison Penfold introduced the private members' bill yesterday, seeking to include a definition of biological sex and introduce

0: what she says are explicit protections for services, activities and spaces exclusively for women. Ms Penfold says the current Act and amendments implemented in 2013 have created a conflict that allows the rights of women to be usurped. But Equality Australia says the bill is legally messy, socially divisive and risks weakening protections for all women. Opposition leader Angus Taylor has also vowed to amend the Act if the Coalition wins the next election.
1: Authorities insist that spectators were never at risk last night when scores of drones fell from the sky during Sydney's Vivid Festival. Drone operator Sky Magic has confirmed 89 drones crashed shortly after takeoff at 7:30 last night because of a radio frequency malfunction. Destination New South Wales CEO Karen Jones says the 9:30 show was cancelled as a precaution and a full safety assessment will be carried out before the drones fly again.
2: All of our safety protocols worked last night. There was an exclusion zone that was specifically designed for the drone show, and it did mean that if there was a technical failure, which there was last night, it meant that the drones either fell into the water or within that exclusion zone.
1: Essendon has sacked coach Brad Scott as the Bombers languish at the bottom of the AFL ladder. Sam Wilkinson reports.
3: The Bombers have managed just one win in their past 24 matches and are coming off a loss to fellow strugglers Richmond last Friday. Brad Scott was appointed coach in 2023 after the sacking of Ben Rutten and had 1 year to go on his contract. He leaves Essendon after 80 games for 29 wins, 50 losses and one draw. It continues the instability at the Bombers, who at the end of last season had their captain Zach Merritt request a trade to Hawthorn, which did not go through. Essendon will face the West Coast Eagles in Perth on Sunday evening, with assistant coach Dean Solomon expected to take over as interim coach for the remainder of the season.
1: And briefly, the Socceroos have suffered a major setback ahead of next month's World Cup with Riley McGree ruled out through injury. South Australia's weather: Renmark, a shower or two, 19. Mount Gambier, showers, 17. Port Lincoln, showers, 17. Port Pirie, shower or two, 17. Adelaide, a shower or two, a top of 19 degrees, currently 13. Tomorrow, a shower or two, 19. ABC News.
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6: Emma Pedler. I think I was playing the Tom Mann one, so it's with Emma Pedler. G'day, good morning, hello. Welcome to the program. I am Emma. I'm in the chair for Tom over just today for the next hour. We're going to be broadcasting together until 10. We're going to head up the coast to Ceduna this morning to find out how they're feeling following not just a federal government announcement of a Rex debt clearing, so they've paid Rex's debt, but also funding for their shovel-ready foreshore precinct project. So we'll hear a little more about that from the community of Ceduna. And in a moment, we're going to speak with SA Police to get an update on the latest situation of the Stuart Highway closure. Coming in a little later this morning, we're going to hear about the film The Mandalorian and Grogu. So there is a new Star Wars film at cinemas this week. We know that this is technically Star Wars week. Yesterday was the anniversary of the first Star Wars and Return of the Jedi being released. If you're a Star Wars fan, you can understand the excitement around it. So we're going to hear a little about the latest in the Star Wars saga coming to a screen near you. 6 minutes after nine here at ABC Radio across the Eyre Peninsula, north and west. And in interesting news as well, I've spotted this morning, we all need a little good news every now and then, right? Our energy reporter Daniel Mercer is reporting online today that power prices are going to be falling for most customers, with bigger drops for business. Couldn't have come at a better time with increasing stresses on running businesses, especially in regional SA. So that story there, worth an explore. Daniel Mercer, our reporter, with that breaking news this morning. Lots of fun coming your way. A little music headed into the distance too, so stick around.
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4: This is ABC North and West and Eyre Peninsula. with Emma Pedler.
6: Let's get the latest from police into the situation on the Stuart Highway. Joining us from police headquarters in Adelaide, Senior Constable Jen Cullinan. Good morning.
9: Good morning, Emma.
6: This highway closure, what's happening?
9: Yeah, it was about 12:30 this morning. Emergency services were called to the Stuart Highway about 100 kilometres north of Glen Dambo following reports of a collision between a road train and a vehicle. Now, the Stuart Highway is still closed in both directions, and police are actually asking motorists that are travelling north to please stop at Glen Dambo, and those that are travelling south to stop at Cooper PD. We do have major crash investigators that have just arrived at the scene, and they have to process that scene there and establish the cause of that crash. But the highway is expected to be closed for some time. So we do ask to check the police Facebook page, or DIT will also have information about those road closures.
6: We do know that when major crash attend scenes that things are often not great. Do we have any update on reports of injuries?
9: No, we don't at this stage, unfortunately.
6: Do we know how long traffic is expected to be closed?
9: No, it depends really on how the site looks for those investigators once they arrive, how long it takes for them to process the scene there, and obviously before the vehicles can be removed. So it could be, unfortunately, for quite some time.
6: When major crash attend, do they also have plant equipment there with them to help clear the scene?
9: No, they don't. They would call in local resources for that. So, again, they could have to maybe come from Cooper PD or somewhere else nearby, which isn't really nearby when you're 100 k's north of Glen Dambo, to assist, like if it needs a heavy lift or tows have to come from somewhere else.
6: Given the road and where it is in Australia, is there any possible diversion around that area, or is it just road closed?
9: No, unfortunately not. Yeah, it's road closed. It's straight through the guts, unfortunately.
6: Well, thank you for that, and good luck to major crash and police on scene there. It's never a nice scene to be called out to. Thank you, Jen, for joining us.
9: Thanks, Emma.
6: Jen Cullinan, Senior Constable with SA Police. Not a whole lot that they can tell us at this stage, but I will say it's never a good thing when major crash have to attend a crash. We'll have the latest for you here at ABC, but until we do know any more, that road is closed, the Stuart Highway, and if you are travelling down south, you'll be held up at Cooper PD. If you were planning to travel north, you will be held up at Glen Dambo.
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4: This is ABC North and West and Eyre Peninsula with Emma Pedler.
6: Well, you are listening to ABC across the Eyre Peninsula, north and west. Today, we've been hearing about funds coming in from the federal government to communities like Ceduna, not just for their regional express debt, but also for a shovel-ready project that they've got coming up. Ken Maynard is the mayor of the Ceduna District Council. Good morning.
13: Good morning, Emma.
6: You got all the checks headed your way.
13: Yes, it's quite remarkable. Things coming through, so what's next, I wonder?
6: $78,700 was owed to Ceduna in airline debts. What is it like to have that money back in council pockets?
13: Oh, very beneficial. We'd sort of written that off pretty much. We thought at the best we might get so many cents on the dollar, but to get the full amount, that's a real good bonus. Again, I think it's recognition of the federal government's appreciation for country regional airports in Australia.
6: CEO Ben Taylor told the ABC yesterday that that number in Ceduna was probably double that just before Rex went into administration, but you were lucky enough to receive some payments.
13: I think we got a payment just a couple of days before they went into liquidation, which sort of was half of that amount again. So very lucky there, and the luck continues with the federal government stepping in and paying us the amount we were owed.
6: What's that going to mean for the airport?
13: Oh, I think it just means that we can probably put that money that was used to offset that money somewhere else in the system. Obviously, we had a fuel, we paid for the fuel, of course, and that was all help alleviate that problem. But this would have come out of general revenue, so we can put that back and put it to other use.
6: We know at Lower Eyre Council, who have an airport authority that look after Port Lincoln Airport, they had to kind of put some projects on hold. So nothing like that was happening in Ceduna?
13: Oh, not as such. We were fortunate after earlier in the year we got $500,000 from the state and federal governments to upgrade our runway, so that was, and the lighting system, so that's been taken care of. So it will just go into the operating costs of the airport, you know, the wages and salaries and maintaining the grounds, etc.
6: Port Lincoln Airport are going to be looking at what this might mean for how they bill airlines using their facilities moving forward. Is that something that you're going to be looking at in Ceduna?
13: I'm sure we'll have a good look at it. We're currently in the process of perhaps renegotiating with Rex to increase the landing fees. They haven't been increased for 12 years, I think it is. The previous owners of Rex sort of didn't want to enter into discussions as far as landing fees and passenger fees. But what else do you know? It hasn't gone up in the last 12 years.
6: And I guess as well, you know, opening the door to those discussions is can be a little tougher in Ceduna, given that Rex is the sole airline that utilises and services the region. So you're in that kind of position where you don't want to push them too far either.
13: Exactly. I think it's fair to say that we need them probably more than they need us. Yeah.
6: Ken Maynard is the Mayor of Ceduna. But in big news as well, we heard Christy McBain, the Minister, announce that your council has also received some big funding from the Precincts and Partnerships Fund. How much have you received?
13: We received $2.89 million for that project, which is a huge amount of money, yes. So very, very appreciative. Again, it's taken a long time. I think we put that submission in about 20 months ago, and we'd sort of hadn't lost hope, but we're sort of we're starting to wonder where we were in the system. We did hear along the line that some places were told no thanks, but we were still in the running, of course, but this was a very welcome news.
6: So this plan, this master plan, that's all ready to go. It just needed to be actioned?
13: Oh, no. This was what we've submitted to the government is an outline of what we propose to be done.
6: Okay.
13: The next step will be, this money is to go towards the actual planning of the project.
6: Okay, so it's to deliver a shovel-ready project.
13: Yes, that's the word. Right. We're not there yet. We're probably at least 12 months away from that, I'd say.
6: So the $2.8 million, is that how much it costs for a plan these days?
13: This magnitude, yes. Nothing's cheap, as you know. So that's and bear in mind, if this plan is what we submit, if that's successful, there's upwards of $50 million on the table to build it. So it's not like we're building
6: from the federal government,
13: exactly.
6: Or you're saying in cost?
13: No, federal government. This planning money is all federal government money, and the building costs will be all federal money.
6: Knock on wood, if you're successful.
13: Exactly, yes. Yeah. Well, I'll take heart, Emma, but if they've given us $2.89 million to plan what we're proposing, you'd think we're not out of the race to get some positive money when it comes to the actual allocation.
6: Well, there you go. You can only manifest the positive. Ken Maynard is the Mayor of Ceduna. Did you get much rain up there overnight?
13: A drizzle, I think, at best. There's a fair bit of water on the line on the sides of the road, but it's certainly not building an arc at this stage.
6: Ken Maynard, thank you.
13: Thank you, Emma.
6: Oh, hang on. While you're still there, Brian has texted in asking, saying the Yaru, the health centre there, the new building is under construction. Is it complete yet?
13: Oh, no. That's still being constructed. That's still got a fair bit of work to be done on it. It's going to look rather spectacular when it's finished, but it's nowhere near finished yet, no.
6: Mayor, thank you for your time.
13: No worries, Emma, for any time.
6: Ken Maynard, the Mayor of the District Council of Ceduna. 17 after 9, time for a tune. This is Pink. Good morning.

0: Pink and Who Knew here at ABC across the Eyre Peninsula, north and west. And one thing to love about Pink is that she's constantly coming to South Australia with her music. When other big artists from around the world tour Australia, they often deem to just not come to SA anymore, and with the cost of touring, you can understand why. But Pink has consistently shown up in South Australia, performing multiple shows in Adelaide. And not just that, the shows are incredible. Hanging upside down from the trapeze as she's singing, and then her athletic kind of ability to not just do that and then also land and jump around on the stage is quite the feat and quite the thing. When I'm standing in the general admission getting sore feet just watching. But an amazing thing to go and see. And a cross-generational performer now. Young people have growing up with Pink's music and going to shows with their mums and aunties and uncles as well, which is wonderful to see. 21 after 9 here at ABC Radio across Eyre Peninsula. Let's head to the movies now. There's a new Star Wars film at cinemas this week, but Luke Skywalker and Darth Vader are nowhere to be seen. This story instead connects with a popular streaming show in the franchise. Michael Clark tells us more.
1: Hey, never touch the buttons.
2: The Mandalorian and Grogu returns the world of Star Wars to the big screen. The popular streaming show has been transplanted to cinemas and continues the adventures of the helmeted former bounty hunter and his young and mysterious charge. Pop culture's most unusual duo is back. Pedro Pascal plays Din Djarin, a Mandalorian bounty hunter who now works for the New Republic. The galaxy is in turmoil following the fall of the Empire, and Djarin patrols the Outer Rim systems, chasing up warlords, mercenaries, and villains of all shapes and sizes. His travelling companion is Grogu, a young creature from the same species as Jedi Master Yoda. Grogu can also use the Force, but has rejected Jedi training to travel with the Mandalorian instead. Their latest assignment from New Republic leader Colonel Ward, Sigourney Weaver, is to travel to an outer planet to rescue Rota the Hutt, Jeremy Allen White, the son of the late crime lord Jabba the Hutt. It's hoped his rescue will enable the Republic to get new information on the whereabouts of a former Imperial warlord. Turns out Rota the Hutt isn't easy to rescue. He's the centrepiece fighter in a successful arena tournament series, and he's also not too keen to travel back home. Djarin and Grogu will have to use all their skills to complete this mission, but they're not aware of everything in relation to the case, and the repercussions of their actions will have an impact on their work with the Republic and their plans to retire to a quiet life. It's a dangerous time for this helmeted hunter and his diminutive sidekick.
1: Gangsters, war criminals.
3: Long live the Empire.
1: We'll take out every bad guy in your deck of cards.
4: This isn't about revenge. It's about preventing another war.
1: Strap in.
2: The Mandalorian and Grogu is the first Star Wars movie in cinemas since 2019's Episode 9, The Rise of Skywalker. It continues the tale of the unusual duo who've already starred in three seasons of the streaming hit The Mandalorian. The series creator Jon Favreau has directed this big screen installment, and he's written it with longtime Star Wars scribe and now head of Lucasfilm Dave Filoni and Noah Klaw. It may be a Star Wars film on cinema screens, but it's a different type of movie experience to the much-loved Skywalker saga that's captivated generations. It doesn't start with the words a long time ago in a galaxy far, far away. There's no opening crawl to set up the story, and no John Williams fanfare. Rather, like the series, we get straight into the action to the sounds of the show's longtime composer, Ludwig Göransson. Indeed, fans of the show will feel in familiar territory, and in many ways, The Mandalorian and Grogu plays out like an extended episode. It's a standalone story that concentrates on these two main characters, and while there are plenty of small references to the wider Star Wars universe, what you might call galactic Easter eggs, it doesn't delve deeply into the lore of the series, and you can enjoy this as a straightforward action adventure without knowing your Endors from your Andors, your Obi-Wans from your Qui-Gons. But that's also one of the drawbacks. Star Wars movies used to be events. They were pop culture moments that we all shared. The Mandalorian and Grogu is fun, entertaining, very cute thanks to its tiny leading character, and well made. But it's just another blockbuster in a sea of them this season. The franchise has become small, and for lifelong fans, that may be a sad thing. There will be more adventures, and there's plenty more to come in this landmark sci-fi universe. It may be on big screens or smaller ones, but the Force just doesn't feel as strong as before. 3 stars out of 5.

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1: I'm sure a few of you are pretty keen to see The Mandalorian and Grogu. I think I'm saying that right. 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

0: the birds and all I really want to do. It's 29 after 9 here at ABC across the Eyre Peninsula, north and west.
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0: Time for an update from our news team. Duncan Bailey is back with us in the studio. Morning.
2: Good morning, Emma. Police say the Stuart Highway is still closed in both directions following a serious crash 100 kilometres north of Glendambo in the state's far north. The condition of those involved is unknown. Major crash investigators are now on the scene. Police are asking motorists travelling north to stop at Glendambo and those travelling south to stop at Cooper Pedy. Police are investigating an armed robbery at a Port Augusta service station overnight. Police were called to a service station on the Eyre Highway just after 4:30 this morning, following reports that a man had entered the premises armed with an axe and threatened staff. Police alleged the suspect stole cigarettes and cash from the till before fleeing. And more Australian manufacturing could encourage growth in regional areas. The Dean of Adelaide University's School of Management, Professor Andrew Beer, says there's been a substantial decline in local manufacturing since the 1970s. He says the federal government's Future Made in Australia policy is encouraging operators to rebuild a national manufacturing industry. And those are the headlines.
0: Thanks, Duncan. We've got a story from you about baseball coming up. You're a lover of baseball, aren't you?
2: I do appreciate it.
0: How long have you been playing baseball?
2: Since I was a kid, since I was old enough to hold a bat, really.
0: How old was that, do you reckon?
2: I don't know, like 4 or 5.
0: Oh, well, that
2: young. I go back
0: young.
2: All the way to T-ball, yeah.
0: So was that here in Australia or was it before?
2: No, that was back in America, yeah. Yeah. So I got into it as a kid in the States and then kept playing in Australia.
0: And how big was baseball in the hometown you grew up in?
2: Huge, yeah. I still think it's one of America's biggest sports. We also have a really big football or NFL community where I was from in the States. But yeah, baseball is a big thing.
0: At school, were you either a baseballer or a footballer? Or could you do both?
2: Usually you went both ways. It was kind of the thing, like you'd play baseball in the summer and then football in the winter, so you could always do both.
0: Yeah.
2: Yeah.
0: And you're a pitcher here?
2: Yes.
0: You had a pretty good season?
2: Yeah, it was fun. It was just good to get back into it. I think it hurts a lot more than it used to, pitching. It's pretty hard on the body sometimes, but...
0: Welcome to your senior years of baseball. How, you're only still in your 20s.
2: Last year of my 20s. The last year.
0: Mate. You don't know what pain is until you roll onto your 30s.
2: I'm not looking forward to it.
0: You know what it is? It's a reminder that we're still alive, Duncan.
2: That's right.
0: Good on you. Thanks, Duncan Bailey from our news team here at ABC Radio. We're going to hear that story about the growth of baseball in the region off the back of some successful Australian talent heading off to play in the US. That coming your way in just a moment. But I think we'll play another song first. This is Melissa Etheridge, one for the Sky God today. Bring us some water. Good morning.